0: Learned from industry sources that the Prime Minister had wanted to ensure that new supplies, if approved, could help drive down the cost of living this winter. Burnham is now considering whether to give the green light to drilling at two sites, including Rosebank, the largest undeveloped oil and gas field in the UK. The move has been welcomed by the former Conservative MP, Julie Kirkbride.
1: These fields that have already been sanctioned, the gas field could go in October when gas prices sadly are looking like they're going up because of what's happening in the Middle East. And so it's a dose of incredibly welcome common sense that Andy Burnham is intending to proceed with it.
0: And the Prime Minister will officially open a new government headquarters in Manchester later. Known as Number 10 North, he says it will give regions more control over decision-making. He'll chair the first meeting of a revived National Economic Council later this morning. The government says Britain's armed forces are ready to protect the country from Iranian missiles amid a threat by Tehran to target a Royal Air Force base in Gloucestershire. Iran is warning that RAF Fairford is a legitimate target after the Prime Minister granted the United States extended permission to use the base for strikes against Tehran. Crime and sentencing experts have criticised the government over the manner in which it suspended an early prisoner release scheme. Andy Burnham has officially put the scheme on hold just 6 weeks before more than 5,000 prisoners were due to have their sentences terminated. The Prime Minister says no prisoners will be released until the government has conducted an urgent review. The crime and policing commentator Danny Shaw says this intervention has been poorly managed.
2: The disappointing aspect of this is that the government didn't see this coming. They didn't realise that there would come a day when, you know, these high profile cases would come to attention and people would understand that, you know, some really violent and dangerous individuals were coming out early. And they should have done more to prevent it, in my view.
0: President Trump has renewed his trade war with dozens of nations, including the UK, with a plan to reimpose tariffs of up to 12.5%. It's despite months of lobbying and diplomacy by the 60 affected countries calling for the tariff rate to be lifted, and despite calls from those close to the president to bring down prices before November's midterm elections. The UK will be subject to a 10% levy as the Trump administration seeks to replace tariffs derailed by a US Supreme Court ruling. And the King and Queen made an unusual entrance at the opening ceremony of the 23rd Commonwealth Games. After stepping out from Doctor Who's TARDIS in Glasgow's Hydro Arena, the King then delivered a message in which he said the city will welcome all involved with warm hearts and open arms.
3: To all the athletes, to the organisers, volunteers, and all those who have made this event possible, as we share our love of sport and our planet, let us build a harmonious and durable future for our families and each other.
0: More than 3,000 athletes from 74 nations and territories will compete in Glasgow over the next 10 days. 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
2: I mean, I don't think we're North Korean.
3: How incredibly perspicacious Polly is.
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0: Welcome, welcome, one and all. Welcome back to How to Win an Election. I'm Hugo Rifkind. And gathered in the studio, like Keir Starmer's allies clustered around the bar after being purged by the Manchester Mafia, I'm joined by Labour insider Sally Morgan. Hello, Sally.
2: Hello.
0: How are you keeping?
2: Very good, thank you.
0: Good to have you here. I still can't say this word. Perspicacious policy queen, Polly McKenzie. Hello, Polly.
6: Hello, Hugo.
0: How are you?
6: Well, somebody on the way up referred to just as Rifkind.
0: Really?
6: Earlier. Ooh.
0: Well, that's fine.
6: I think.
0: It's good to take ownership of that name. And in the past, I've often had to share it. And also a Tory peer and Times columnist, Danny Finkelstein. Hello, Danny.
7: Hello.
0: How are you?
7: I'm fine, thank you very much indeed. All the better for being with you.
0: Good to have you all here. Polly, I've been thinking about kittens in the army, and I think it might be a good idea. Cats in the army, more than kittens. Kittens are rather feeble, but an army and a whole battalion of cats dropped on our enemies.
6: Yeah, cats carry some sort of disease, toxoplasmosis. So they could use it as a biohazard. They could just sort of defecate everywhere and infect pregnant women.
0: I mean, that would make battles take some months, I feel, whereas thinking more of them going at them with their claws. But no, Danny.
7: I don't think it'll happen because the dogs will vote against it.
0: Well, I mean, the dogs will only get votes once Polly's in charge, obviously. Danny, we have talked in the past about the risk that Andy Burnham is a politician who likes to say yes to everyone. Is there any sign he's changed tack now he's in Downing Street?
7: Oh, I'm a little bit concerned about it in the first couple of days, because you would think you'd want to make some big strategic moves. Instead, they're quite tactical. They're relatively small because he's got to be able to indicate he can pay for it out of savings. You know, even when you look at something like moving on fuel prices and VAT, they're about to get an increase in prices, so it'll be cancelled out. You know, I think the idea of trying to save people from the crush of the cost of living by simply government intervening to prevent it just won't work, because it'll circulate the money from one person back to someone else and around in a big circle. So I am a bit concerned about it. I suppose it was what I guessed, but not what I'd hoped for out of the first couple of days.
0: Sally, he spoke to reporters in Downing Street on Monday, and he said he wanted adult social care to be free at the point of use. He said he was considering cutting income tax for low earners. Is he sort of shooting from the hip a bit, do you think? Or is he deliberately? Is he deliberately saying as little as possible?
2: I think it's two things. I think firstly, Monday was setting out a broad direction and some big things. And I think I am very sure he will end up doing something big on adult social care. He's been committed to it for 15 years. I think it's going to be really important. I don't think he needs to do, we've talked about this before, I don't think he needs to do very many substantial things, actually. Mm. And I think that will be one. And you can't do that overnight. I mean, so I think there's a difference between setting out big, broad direction, which I think is what he was doing on Monday, and painting pictures almost in terms of some of the, saying, I get it, I do get it. And I think that's why we've seen, frankly, relatively small, relatively cheap things that he can do. Because it's saying to people, I do get it, give me time, but I am going to try and make change when I can. So I think, I don't really agree with Danny, I agree with bits of it, but I think the reality is that he appointed a new Chancellor on Monday. He could not make huge fiscal tax changes very quickly. John Healey's going to have to get his feet under the table, and he's going to have to spend the summer looking at it. So this is now heading towards, the big things are the budget and beyond. But I think he wanted to do some quick, I get it. I said to you, I've heard what you've said on the doorstep. This is what I can do now.
7: Just to be clear, that is fair. Right, so I don't expect big strategic, big public tax and spending announcements. I guess I thought he might try and do something a bit more structural in terms of government. But to be honest, you can't do those things in a couple of days. Let's see what he's got.
0: Polly, his response to almost everything seems to be, we need to have a look at this. And, well, in one sense, that's good. You do want government to have a look at various things. When you say we need to have a look at this, that makes people think, after having a look at it, you're going to do something about it. But, of course, he's not quite saying that. Can he just keep saying that to everything for the time being until perhaps, I don't know, right up the way to the budget?
6: I think he has not been the Prime Minister for very long, and it's a reasonable answer to things. And Conservatives like to sort of exude a brand thing of course, when it comes to it, I'd really like to cut taxes. And we often accept that as not a commitment to cut taxes. So, so saying, as soon as I can, what I'd really love to see is that adult social care is free, is actually a reasonable way of reinforcing the story of who you are. I was really struck by Danny saying you thought they'd do something structural on government. I mean, they've done quite a lot of things that are structural on government, some of which I think are a bit troubling, but a really good thing, adopting basically the Future Governance Forum's recommendations around creating an office of the Prime Minister in the Cabinet. Massive cutbacks to what's in the Cabinet Office, broadly correctly, though I'm worried about moving the Government Digital Service, which is, you know, one of the highest functioning parts of government, into the outpost that is the Department of Culture, Media and Sport.
0: Mm. We'll come back to that,
6: and,
0: I promise.
6: And you know, like abolishing DSIT, kind of mainstreaming science and technology in with growth, maybe a good idea, maybe a bad idea, but nevertheless, those are some big structural things, suggest they're thinking about the mechanisms of the state, not just the actions. And actually, so I went to the pub with my family at the weekend for lunch, and I was reminded that the government reduced VAT on children's meals over the

0: tried to invoke a culture war. They've just said they want to give people some money back. But actually, one of the structural things we need to do in the energy market is reduce the comparative price of electricity and gas. And doing this, especially if they can carry it on for the long term, makes buying a heat pump or switching to an electric car more viable. Yes. So they're just telling a story of cutting the cost of living, but they're actually doing something that's much smarter than encouraging people to spend money at the pub, however fun that is. And again, the buses thing, much more sensible than some of the train freeze things, train fare freezes that the previous Labour government did, because the evidence is clear that actually for people who are at the margins of the labour market, particularly younger people, particularly people who are not taking home very much money, actually if it costs you like £8 or £9 to get to work and back every day, the viability of going to work and also your kind of travel radius of jobs you can take. So actually, it sounds like a bung. It's economically much more sound than lots of other bungs that could have been chosen.
1: I think that's a...
2: By the way, my point on structure was not about the things they've done with number 10 in departments, some of which I agree with and some of which I don't. I think they're going to spend forever mucking around with civil servants, moving people in department, and I didn't think that was a good idea. It's more about the idea of the North and devolution and something a bit bolder. But to be fair, they may do that second or third. You know, it's ridiculous. You can't judge them after 2 days. So, you know, both of you made perfectly fair points. I'm just a little bit worried that they wanted to lead off with the suggestion that from the centre we can really change people's cost of living all that much. I think the real responsibility of government is to try and make the country grow more. He has got a plan, which is to decentralise power. I would have liked, as a symbolic indicator of what the government's going to do, something more in that space than in the space of we're going to take 1p off this and 3p off that. So I don't think ultimately he's going to solve the problem in the slightest.
3: I mean, I think the problem is that it's very hard to do something big quickly unless you've had a lot of time. Like, you know, I think back to 97, Gordon had been Shadow Chancellor for years, and so no wonder there was Bank of England independence, because it had been planned for 18 months. Coming in and suddenly putting a new chancellor in or a new business secretary, I think it's pretty difficult. But you're right. I mean, the big test is going to be whether we get growth in the economy and whether that he makes some bigger, braver decisions. But I think that'll be after the summer.
4: I'm sorry to be all sort of simplistic and messagey-based, but I thought, Polly, explaining the sort of the nuts and bolts of detail of effects of behind the things that they've announced, I thought that was a fascinating answer. Why don't they talk about it in those terms? Why are they doing... I mean, the way you portray it, it's like they're doing stuff that's very, very clever, but allowing people to go, this is just bung, this is nonsense, this is retail.
0: Well, partly because they're actually interested in the retail message. And people say about Andy Burnham that he just wants to be liked, and it's perfectly possible for that to be a deficit of character, but it's not automatically a problem. Mm-hmm. You know, actually, if you want everyone to hate you, then really don't go into politics, right? Or if you don't care what people think of you, that you need a kind of thick skin. But actually, the idea of wanting to listen to people and give them, where it's possible, where it makes sense, the things that will improve their lives, like, that's not a problem, actually.
2: Yeah. I've got a problem with it in message terms. I've got a problem with it as an indication of strategy. Insofar as it was intended to indicate strategy, I personally don't think that is going to work. It's a little bit better if you think of it in Polly's way, but my view is that the right things to do were some striking things which indicate their growth strategy. But, you know, let's face it, they've been in office for 2 or 3 days. He's clearly appointed a chancellor who wasn't the anticipated candidate. So, you know, you can't expect them all to have aligned on that kind of immediate policy.
4: Let's talk about the Chancellor. Sally, the appointment of John Healey has been referred to by some as the equivalent of Gordon Brown appointing Alistair Darling as his Chancellor on the assumption that he'll just do Number 10's bidding. But it didn't work out that way with Darling. Is that how we should see it with Healey?
3: No, I don't think it's bidding. I think it is I think it will be a partnership. I think John... People underestimate John. And obviously that there was high drama around his resignation from defence. But John you know, he's done 5 years, I think it was, in the Treasury, albeit quite a long time ago. He's seen what works and what doesn't.

0: wasn't about the Treasury. And there is a sort of Treasury way of doing things that, frankly, doesn't really change whoever's in power. And he is somebody, I think, who will recognise that quietly but with determination, he will run the Treasury. And, you know, I'm a huge fan, regardless of the party, for the politician to give very clear direction to the Treasury. And I think that's been one of the problems in the last 2 years. So I think Andy will have an enhanced economic setup, and frankly, Number 10 should have. But I don't think it's because he'll be ruling the roost.
1: For anyone who wants to understand John Healey, Sally, tell us, who's he like? What kind of ite is he?
0: Oh.
1: Is he a nothingite?
0: I think he's his own. I think he's actually not a partisan person. Obviously, he worked with Gordon, worked for Gordon, but he wasn't a brownout. He wasn't a briefer. He wasn't out on manoeuvres. He was, you know, he's just not like that. He kind of gets on with things. He's got very strong base of support across the party, I would say. And you know, look, I'd thought about him quite a long time ago, but I didn't think I dismissed it. Mm. I have not heard any negative comments at all about disappointment, which is really interesting. And let me say, it's not typical.
1: Yeah, for sure.
0: You know, so actually, that speaks volumes. Actually,
2: one of the things that it can help with is this business of predicting things in politics. I think I've said this before, but I predicted there wouldn't be an election in 2017 because Theresa May told me there wasn't going to be one. But what happened is that she didn't know there wasn't going to be one. In other words, even the people inside didn't know. What dictated there was going to be an election was the strong political logic. So there we were discussing the Shabana versus Ed Miliband. And we all realised it didn't make very much sense for him to go and pick one side or another at the beginning of his premiership. And that's actually what's happened in the end, whatever people thought would happen. What's happened is it followed the political logic. So we've learnt something about political predictions that will be useful for the next time
0: the
2: we
0: works,
2: encounter
0: actually,
2: that question.
3: There's actually lots in kind of consumer psychology about decision making, about how people, when stuck with a binary choice, is actually a late appearing third choice. Often it's a good
0: and
3: way to sell your jam.
0: A Home Secretary who wants to be a Home Secretary and is a very good Home Secretary. I mean, that doesn't happen a lot.
3: Partly
0: either.
3: Because you've said that you really want growth, and somebody who is very, very determined to substantially cut immigration, which is a key source of growth, might be a barrier.
2: So I've got a theory that if someone isn't actually a Blairite or actually sort of solidly on the kind of campaign group left, they belong to a very broad, which is called Brownite, but is really basically a broad, relatively undifferentiated group of people who are sort of on the terms you soft left. I don't mean that in a...
0: No, it's not soft left, I don't think. Yeah.
2: I know people don't like the term soft, but I don't mean it in an insulting way. It's just the term everyone uses. Doesn't he just belong to that? He's got a bit of a union background. He's theoretically always been a bit of an interventionist. He his one big public resignation was, after all, in favour of increased public spending. I know that was on defence. But it was still an increase in public spending.
0: It wouldn't have been there in some other departments, I don't think. I think he believes in defence.
1: Let's talk about some of the other appointments, starting perhaps counterintuitively with the new Minister for AI, Kanishka Narayan. Polly, I know you're not generally a fan of it when somebody says they're making a minister for, you know, insert popular cause here. What do you think of this one?
3: I have a massive soft spot for Kanishka. I think he's really super smart and interesting. And actually, he's got a sort of quite impressive kind of business background that he's brought into government, which is, you know, relatively unusual in the Labour Party. He grew up in South Wales, speaks a little bit of Welsh. He's great on social media, actually.
0: He's great.
3: I mean, he hasn't done any whispering into the microphone, as far as I can tell, but he's, you know... And AI is one of those things that is a cross-cutting brief. So it is a general purpose technology that the questions of how do you adopt that into the public sector, how do you support business to adopt it, but also how do you build the right kind of data capacity for the UK so that we can advance, how do you prevent AI from turning into cybersecurity threats. It's everywhere. One thing though that we haven't really figured out is how you actually do government of a thing that's everywhere. Because it's why the Cabinet Office ended up ballooning to this giant size, is because it's like, oh, what we need is to coordinate all of the departments, and so we'll put it in the Cabinet Office. And then you end up with actually loads of people in the Cabinet Office duplicating effort. So having an AI minister who is senior, has the status to influence and coordinate, probably the right call. The challenge is Whitehall literally doesn't know how to do that. It is very rare. So what does the civil service team look like around him? I think one thing that's really critical is there's this thing called accounting officer, where the permanent secretary is the accounting officer of department, which means they're responsible for all the money that is spent in that vertical. And it actively prevents financial collaborations. So what actual power to command might the AI minister have? Don't know.
0: I mean, I think what's interesting about this appointment is, A, I think he's super smart. Yeah. And I think it's as much outward-looking as inward-looking. So I think this is about AI as an engine of growth as well, because he's a minister across the Cabinet Office and business, which is why I think he's sitting in the Cabinet. And I think he'll work... I mean, I think Antonio Romeo is taking responsibility across government, in a sense, to drive the agenda on AI and digital. So I think... that's how you'll get the departments
3: she's
0: to work.
3: Away GDS. I mean, that is a weird choice.
0: She has, but she's certainly doing AI. I think he will be focused very heavily outwards rather than inwards, in fact. And I was very encouraged. I have to say, I was delighted to see it, because I did have a slight fear that there would be an inward looking, I don't just mean inward to the government, but kind of protective, over-regulatory position on AI from the government. And I think his appointment shows that that's not the case.
2: I would agree with that, and I think he's a good appointment. But I think it also shows what a kind of mess removing DSIT is going to prove. But there you go.
1: Yeah, but look, before we move on, I want to quickly talk about defence, because, fascinating nugget in the Times this week that the defence secretary was one of the jobs offered to Rachel Reeves before she said no. But Wes Streeting in there. Sally, we've talked before about the argument for defence spending being made on the airwaves by generals and governments just having to respond. Do you think Wes Streeting has a chance to reset that narrative a bit, or does it all depend on John Healey coming up with the cash, which, of course, he resigned over there not being?
0: I actually think it's also... I think the reason that Andy has put Wes in that position is that he recognises there's a big public persuasion job to be done as well. So, and what we know about Wes is he's an extremely good communicator. And he's also, by the way, I mean, I can remember talking to Wes, oh, I don't know, 6 months ago, and was somewhat surprised to hear him describe himself first and foremost as I am patriotic, I'm a patriot. I mean, he's very much of that old East End view of patriotism, I think, in many ways, albeit he's only in his 40s. So I think actually he's gone in there to have an argument with the public, build confidence. I think what you find with the armed forces, or particularly the generals, is if they think they've got a politician who can argue the case for them, they will work well with them. If they think that's not the case, they won't. So I'm pretty optimistic about it, actually.
1: We've seen some noises over the last week from Starmerites sacked from government as the Pineapple Pub in Kentish Town threatens to become a hotbed of resistance. Sally, if you were still political director in Number 10, would that be giving you nightmares?
0: No, it wouldn't, actually. I think they weren't a block either. I think there were some who in a sense, it was almost inevitable they were going to go. There's a couple who perhaps one would have kept, but it's always a jigsaw trying to do these reshuffles, and you've got to get some new blood in. I think it's good there's some 24ers in, actually, new intake. And he obviously had promised jobs to some people, so it's slightly swinging around about. I mean, I think the people who've kicked off are rather foolish, because I think it's not where MPs will be at the moment. So I think there was a big contrast between, I'm afraid, Darren Jones comments to an extent, Steve Reid, and David Lammy, for instance, who went with a level of dignity. And I think you get a lot more respect both in your own party, but also across Parliament, actually, if you kind of go well. You can chair a select committee, you can have a different life. I think if you're seen as bitter, it's much more difficult.
1: Danny?
2: Yeah, I mean, Harriet Harman showed that. So you can come back into government if you behave in a certain way. Greg Clark did too. There are people who are able to come back if they behave like that. So Darren Jones and Steve Reid are making a choice. And personally, I don't think a kind of strand of people incredibly loyal to Starmer were proven right in the end. That's not likely to be to exist as a sort of thick strand in politics. So it's a weird thing to attach yourself to, and I wouldn't have done it. At the same time, actually, I would have taken a little bit more care if I were Andy Burnham not to create a kind of coherent group of people who were dissatisfied with him right from the beginning. So I would have cut it up a bit and taken one or two people, Nick Thomas Simmons, or, you know, or
1: just to confuse them,
2: just yeah. so that yeah. just so that you're splitting that group yeah. up so yeah. that you don't get a group.
1: So we've had a message from Robert, who writes, I do think Sally is overstating any possible collaborative approach from Burnham. He has a 150-seat majority, handle that well, and he doesn't need any collaboration. Polly, I'm going to throw that one at you first, actually, because you're the big fan of collaboration. Does he need to bother with that? Can he not just can he not just take advantage of the majority that Keir Starmer never really took advantage of and just bulldoze?
3: I mean, of course he can. Two things. One is, you have to remember that the bottom majority is very large, it's also very shallow. Lots and lots of them, those MPs are very fragile. And it is, of course, really difficult to defy the tribal leanings of the whole of Westminster. I mean, we saw this through Brexit. Like, there's plenty of Brexit deals that Theresa May could have got through if only it hadn't been intolerable to her to put together a coalition proposal. It was obviously... David Cameron got away with putting together a coalition, but only because he hadn't won, and people were chippy about it pretty quickly. And it, you know, he had to do all sorts of crazy things, like have a Brexit referendum as a result of that original sin. But I think, you know, in the end, the great leaders are the ones who are interested in other ways of thinking about problems, and who look for ways to stitch not just their party together, but the country. Yeah. I wrote something last week, I think, about pensions policy. You know, partly because James Pennell, the new chief of staff, was the pensions minister who sort of kicked off the Turner Commission review, which really cleverly brought together the trade unions and business to think deeply about how the country was going to deal with a kind of, you know, fundamental generational change in what pension savings looked like. And Blair didn't need to do that, right? He didn't need to do it on a cross-party basis. But actually, with political leadership, you create something that can actually then be sustained for decades. Certainly, if Andy Burnham wants to do something on social care, something which could have happened 10 years ago, 20 years ago, 30 years ago, because there was a royal commission of some sort on it, and it didn't, because every single time, one party or other, first of all, it was George Osborne, then it was Jeremy Corbyn, took the quick win of saying, we don't want a death tax, we don't want a dementia tax, and sabotage that cross-partiness. If you want to be able to be a prime minister who leaves, you know, a 50-year legacy for social care, you got to show a bit of leg.
1: That's it for this week from Sally, Polly, Danny and me. Like most of Westminster, the podcast is taking a break. We'll be back for an episode to look at the results of the Claxton by-election in August. So we will see you then. Goodbye.

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3: With the Times Radio News, I'm Rob Malarkey. The Prime Minister is expected to scale up North Sea oil and gas production, with a decision on drilling at Britain's biggest undeveloped sites expected by the end of the summer. Industry sources have told the Times that they had received indications that Andy Burnham wanted to ensure that new supplies could help reduce the cost of living. He's now considering whether to give the green light to drilling at two sites off the coast of Scotland. One source said there was a willingness to move quickly. Speaking to Times Radio, the former Conservative MP Julie Kirkbride said she welcomed the Prime Minister's plan.
4: It was always bonkers that we were buying oil and gas from the same field that the Norwegians were drilling. And obviously that provides a tax income, it provides jobs. If you were being really critical, you'd say, well, look at all the damage that's been done in the last 2 or 3 years when this has been under threat. But I mean, well done to Andy Burnham that he's doing it now.
3: President Trump will press ahead with a new 10% import tariff on UK goods after time-limited levies introduced by the US in response to a Supreme Court defeat expire later today. The charges on Britain and 59 other nations are over claims they've not done enough to enforce bans on items produced by forced labour. But the UK could be eligible for exemptions on products where it would encourage compliance in meeting this commitment. And the Ministry of Justice has confirmed that the Southport killer, Axel Rudakabana, has been transferred from Belmarsh Prison to the high-security Broadmoor Psychiatric Hospital. Officials approved the transfer on behalf of ministers, but a spokesperson for the department said it does not affect his 52-year sentence. Next Wednesday marks the second anniversary of Rudakabana's attack at a Taylor Swift-themed dance class in which three young girls were killed. Now with the sport this morning, Hugo Chambray.
5: The Commonwealth Games is now officially underway following the opening ceremony in Glasgow. But nine of England's athletics team quit earlier on, including Katarina Johnson-Thompson and Dina Asher-Smith. 10 sports will feature at the Games compared to 20 in Birmingham 4 years ago. Glasgow stepped in after the original hosts Victoria in Australia pulled out of staging the event just 18 months ago. Elsewhere, Manchester City have formally completed the £116 million signing of Elliot Anderson from Nottingham Forest. The FA Cup winners presented the midfielder after agreeing a 5-year contract. The deal between the two clubs was reached while Anderson was at the World Cup. Zinedine Zidane is expected to be named as the next head coach of France at a news conference on Tuesday, while Italy have confirmed they approached Carlo Ancelotti before speaking to Pep Guardiola about their vacant manager role. And England's Lottie Woad had a disappointing start to the women's Scottish Open Golf. The defending champion carded a first round 2-over-par 74 at Dundonald Links. There's more at thetimes.com.
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8: Hello and welcome to Frontline. I'm Louis Sykes and you're joining us today for a special edition from the Farnborough Air Show. We are joined today by Sean Bell, former fighter pilot and now military analyst. Sean, thank you very much for joining us today.
9: Great pleasure to be here. What a beautiful day to be here as well.
8: Well, and a very timely date for this event to be held on. Ukraine launched a significant airstrike, drone strike, if you will, 400 drones, we understand, targeting Moscow. In retaliation, the Russians appear to have launched a significant recent ballistic missile strike on Kyiv. We understand there have been more strikes just overnight and this morning. A lot of people here will be trying to answer the question of what modern air war looks like and whether or not that's even really a manned systems battle anymore. What will people here today at this event be trying to learn from the conflict in Ukraine?
9: Yeah, that's a great, there's a lot in that, isn't there? I mean, not least of which, there's quite a lot of Ukrainians here today who are not only here to learn the lessons of what modern technology is bringing, but also for them bringing their experience to us here. I have to say, as a former fighter pilot, I'm in my element here in Farnborough. The sun is shining, surrounded by excellent kit, but I don't half feel my age because although I only stopped flying 14 years ago, the reality is if you look around this air show and particularly some of the stands, all of the talk is now about sixth generation. It's about CCAs, these collaborative combat aircraft. It's about uncrewed systems. All of that has been evolving from the drones that Ukraine have been using on the front line. And now we're talking about very high-tech partners to our fast jets in the sky that the chief of the air staff at the last conference said a storm is coming. Mm. And what he means is there's a whole family now of these drones, Storm Shadows, Storm Shroud, Storm Fighter. And he talks a bit about there's going to be a guardian angel and a Rottweiler dog. That's the collection of capability. And all of that, you can follow the seeds back to Ukraine and the use of drones on the front line.
8: And yet there is still that conventional ballistic missile question for the Ukrainians as well, isn't there? Because there is not currently a drone system or interceptor system the Ukrainians can make themselves that can stop ballistic missiles in the air. How close do we think they are to having some capability to produce something like Patriot? We understand that Trump had given that the green light, but it's one of those things that may have been a bit from the hip, as we often get from Donald Trump.
9: Yeah, but I think in principle, I mean, answering that specific question, it looks like it'll be about a year before Ukraine is able to actually manufacture Patriot systems itself. But you have to look at that in the round, that a lot of European countries now are also saying, look, you can build stuff under license. Now, for many people, including me, you sort of go, well, why don't you just give it to them rather than let them build it themselves? Part of the issue there is we have such a safety culture in this country that we design a missile, then we've got to test it, then we've got to evaluate it, then it's got to go through a whole lot of safety checks and the like. Ukraine is at war. They don't care about all that stuff. They just want to bolt it together and get it flying. We're going to hear a jet, I think, it's a commercial jet, so it'll be okay. But they just want to get this stuff flying. They don't care if it doesn't hit its target the first time. They don't care if it blows up. What they care about is having technology flying today. And I think that's the powerful lesson we're learning from that in the West, that we've involved in wars of choice for the last few years. That's given us the luxury of being more safety conscious and looking after reputations than fielding equipment very swiftly. And I think one of the things that Ukraine's shown us, particularly with drone warfare, is overnight they are upgrading some of their systems. That's the innovation and the level of pace of technology that we've got to bring in. And that's what's really exciting about the show here today.
8: And we've seen quite a few examples here today of Ukrainian equipment, these Litsi drones, which are sort of deep strike drones. You and me may well have seen some of these display models before, even in Ukraine, but the last place I saw one of these models was in a news video of it landing in the Moscow Oblast. I mean, these deep strike Ukrainian drones are really making a difference at the moment, aren't they? Not just on the kind of being able to hit Russian territory, but even the medium strike kind of distance that has been harming Crimea, for example.
9: No, you're absolutely right. And part of that ability, as we talked about the front line, I go out to Ukraine, I wouldn't say very regularly, but fairly regularly, and you talk to people on the front line. It's changed the nature of the front line. We used to operate, my aircraft was a Harrier doing close air support, very close to the front line. Now, none of the helicopters operate within 30 kilometres of the front line because these drones make it a no-go area altogether. But Ukraine's taken that technology to another level because, as Clausewitz famously said, don't strike your enemy, don't fight your enemy in his area of strength, fight it on its area of weakness. And Russia is very strong on the front line. There's a grinding war of attrition happening around some of the fortress cities. Kostyantynivka is the most important one at the moment. But way back, so Ukraine is just holding the line there. But what Ukraine is doing very effectively is taking the war to Russia, fighting them, because actually I was reading the other day that Russia's oil refining capability has now gone down to a 21-year low. So Ukraine striking this stuff in the rear is having a real impact on Russia's ability to generate the money that is vital to fight the war.
8: And we are now hearing that the situation on the front line, especially in terms of the casualties that the Russians have been facing, you know, fighting in places like Konstantinivka, like the Dnipropetrovsk, where we are hearing they've suffered some not insignificant losses since the start of this year. The Kremlin is now, as a result of all of that, considering a larger mobilization. We're hearing as much as 500,000 Russian soldiers will civilians perhaps will be attempted to be mobilized by the end of this year. How much of a challenge is that for a military in the condition of Russia's military at the moment?
9: Yeah, I mean, there's lots of questions there. I mean, Russia has a system where it has a conscript military, and every year there's less than 1 million, but they get a regular cycle of conscripts that come in. Under their own rules, though, they're not allowed to fight in Ukraine. The trouble is it gets a bit ambiguous because what the Russians say is true and what's actually happening are very different. What you're talking about mobilisation now is mobilising people who can go directly to the front line. And I think it's been interesting. There'll be history books written about this because you'll remember when we had the Wagner Group, Yevgeny Prigozhin. They brought in loads of prisoners to try and bolster their numbers. Then they tried to get mercenaries in, offered them large salaries, going to Africa and places, tempting them in to drive trucks in the rear of the area. As soon as they arrive in, give them a gun, send to the front line, and they perish. Now they're struggling. I think for the first few months of this year, Russia was famously losing more soldiers than it could recruit.
8: Yep.
9: And that is something that's just not sustainable. And I think that's why we're seeing this effort to try and mobilize. The challenge, of course, is that this is not a popular war in Russia. It was because, you know, Putin controls the narrative. Now it's becoming a lot more difficult. And at the moment, the front line is moving, but inch by inch. And the pressure that Ukraine is building, I mean, there's been, around Crimea particularly, there's been massive fuel shortages, massive power outages. People are feeling this in Russia. It doesn't feel like it's a war 1,000 miles away. Now they're feeling it in their bones. And of course, a lot of families now know people who are not coming home. That inevitably has a powerful impact on the support provided. And it's going to be very interesting to see how long this is sustainable. Most people believe at the moment Putin is looking for a way out. The worry is that he engineers some sort of false flag operation so that he causes a major up and then actually manage to negotiate an end. But regardless, you know, it's a brutal war of attrition, even though we've been a bit distracted by Iran for the last few days.
8: Well, speaking of things that might be taking the attention of eyes here in the media in the UK, there are actually two defence reshuffles we should talk about here. But first of all, the UK government, of course, has changed around. We've seen John Healey, who resigned in part because of British military spending, but also in part because of British military spending on allies like Ukraine, resigned from his position as Defence Secretary only in recent months, is now back as Chancellor of the UK. That will probably give Kyiv and Ukraine as a British ally, you know, a sense of security that perhaps defence is something that is in the forefront of this new British government.
9: Yeah, Louis, I've got a lot of grey hair here. That's because I've seen a lot of these cycles go over several times. The danger is we're looking for the faint crumbs of positivity about this. I do think there's a delicious irony that John Healey, who was seen as a very good defence secretary, said that's not enough money. He's now put in a position where he has to decide how to prioritise the money. And actually, it's not an easy job because take the politics out of it, whichever colour of cloth you are, we've got a big national debt, a massive welfare bill, we've got NHS on its knees, and we also need to spend some money on defence. I think the challenge is many people in this country today, there's an ice cream, there's lovely air, beautiful sunshine. We don't feel the heat of Russia's invasion of Ukraine. If you go through Poland, they feel it. They're spending a lot of money because they know not only today, but also through the lens of history, just how brutal these wars can be. And the challenge, I think, for this country is I don't think many people here feel the threat. Welfare or warfare, they sort of tip in the welfare camp. Whereas actually, particularly for my colleagues who have all of the military briefings, if you look west rather than east, look at what Russia's doing at sea, underneath the sea, critical national infrastructure, probing our defences every day. This is not a Russia that's seeking to hide in the shadows. This is an emboldened Russia. And if we're not prepared, as a military guy, the best way to deter war is to prepare for it. We've got to have a credible deterrence. And at the moment, that's around money. The challenge we're seeing here, of course, is there's spectacular British and international industry. But at the moment, the Ankara conference was all about how do you spend the money? It's all very well the government's committing it. We've now got to spin up defence industry, particularly our national defence industry, to respond to that challenge. I know it's money, but that's important.
8: Our audience will presumably have heard there, we are at Farnborough and there is an active airport airfield next to us here, so you will occasionally hear the odd jet taking off, which we may have to pause for. Well, yes, we've spoken about that defence reshuffle on this side of Europe. On the other side of Europe, Ukraine is facing its own big defence reshuffle. The defence minister Fedorov was left his post in recent weeks. The question, it seems, around defence at the moment in Ukraine is whether to focus more on that deep strike, drone capability, medium strike, or whether there is still that need for the military to at its core, be a sort of boots on the ground organisation. How difficult is that choice, you think, that Ukraine seems to be facing at the moment of where to prioritise their military efforts?
9: Well, it's difficult, but it's made even more difficult through the lens of history because a lot of the Ukrainian generals are former Soviet Union times, and they were brought up in a system where you didn't delegate authority. Everybody looked upwards, up the ranks, and asked you the questions. It was a brutal war of attrition. That's how you fought. You didn't allow innovation. It was all about that brutal war. So you've got this young innovator who's the former defence secretary, who was a young innovator. And he was credited with bringing this new technology into the Ukrainian forces, enabling this deep strike, all of which was a fantastic model and has worked really well. But Sirsky, who's the crusty old general, who sees things through an old school lens. Now, there isn't a correct answer, but you need both of those elements. I think what happened, I think, the Tuesday last week, or it might have been Wednesday, before Fedorov was actually retired from his post, there'd been a major blow-up, and it was pretty clear that Sirsky and Fedorov couldn't actually work together anymore. Now, that's Zelensky's job. He is to manage those creative tensions, because you need both. And I think the challenge here is inevitably, in wartime, it's not unusual for senior generals to be moved on because you need fresh ideas. Sirsky is a very, very competent, credible general. He's credited with the saviour of Kyiv in those early days of the war. But of course, when you're looking at a sort of hybrid war, you're looking at a war where you want an asymmetric war. You don't want to fight Russia on the front line because they will win that. You need to be fighting them in different ways. That's where you need the innovation. And that's where Fedorov was very good. And that's why we saw some of the sort of public displays, because they could see that he was offering a different way of fighting the Russians, not just hand-to-hand fighting on the front line.
8: Well, Sean Bell, former fighter pilot and military analyst, thank you very much for joining me today on this special edition from Farnborough of Frontline.
9: No, a fantastic opportunity. Thanks, Louis.
8: I'm Louis Sykes, joined by Yuri Sack, former advisor to the Ministry of Defence of Ukraine. Yuri Sack, thank you very much for joining me today.
10: Thank you, Louis. It's a pleasure to meet you in person, finally.
8: Absolutely. It really is. Well, a lot to discuss. Very timely that we are here at the Farnborough Air Show, really, because there is a significant air conflict going on at the moment, air campaign, if you will, between Ukraine and Russia. There have been drone strikes on Moscow in the last couple of days, around 400 long sort of deep strike drones hitting the Moscow region. How is that spring campaign, as Zelensky described it, changing this conflict?
10: This campaign is bringing the conflict back home to the Russians. And at some point, we have realized very firmly that for this war to end, it is not possible to just talk the Russians into sitting down at the negotiating table and reaching an agreement that would be just, that would result in lasting peace. So we knew that the only way to stop the war is to actually force Russia to the negotiating table. And this can be made possible by making it impossible for the Russians to prosecute this war. So the deep strike campaign that we have been now running for quite some time is degrading Russian war machinery, is destroying Russian oil depots, oil refineries. And for the first time in 20 years, Russia, the oil superpower, is actually forced to import fuel because there are lines of Russians at petrol stations unable to fuel their cars. There is a calculus according to which, you know, the more people in Russia have the feeling of what it's like to be at war, the more bearing it will have on the Kremlin, and the sooner we will be able to actually reach some negotiating agreement.
8: And one place where that feeling is being felt especially hard at the moment is Crimea, of course. Huge fuel shortages there, people not able to buy fuel, even to fuel their own cars. The sort of deep strike or even medium strike campaign that has been targeting cutting off Crimea, it's clearly having an impact. It's now expanded out into the Azov Sea as well. We've heard about Russian vessels being hit there. How crucial will it be to be able to isolate sort of key points of supply for the Russians like Crimea?
10: Well, of course, if you suffocate, for example, Russian troops on the front lines by making it impossible for the Russian command to supply them with ammunition, with other types of supplies that they require, of course, that makes it impossible for them to fight the war. But I would like to stress that our ability to actually carry out these strikes, Crimea, Azov Sea, Black Sea, it's anything short of a miracle, because, and we've said always that necessity is the mother of invention. Yep. So all of our deep strike capabilities are the outcome of military assistance being delivered to Ukraine a little too late, right? So today we have actually behind us this Ukroboronprom, which is one of the major state-owned defense industry enterprises. They've been spearheading this evolution of deep strike capacity for Ukraine. And there are other manufacturers as well. And, you know, they produce drones that are operated on the sea, the naval drones, deep strike drones, mid-strike drones. So as our president said it many times in the past couple of weeks, there is nowhere Russians can hide. So we can reach Russians anywhere, front lines, beyond the front lines, and deep into Russia.
8: And of course, that frontline impact, even in the short range drone sort of conflict, is really being felt now. That target of getting up to 50,000 Russian casualties per month, we seem to be getting closer and closer to that. There's now talk of the Russians having to mobilize anywhere up to 500,000 men to try and carry on fighting this conflict in Ukraine. That must be giving Ukrainians a sense of confidence that the attrition they're trying to inflict on the Russians is working.
10: The amount of losses that Russia sustains on the front lines is so staggering that it would not have been possible in any democratic country, right?
8: Yeah.
10: Because Russians just view their soldiers as expendable. And this is why even when, which has been the case for the last couple of months, they're losing more than they're actually recruiting. And this is where this whole discussion about the new wave of mobilization, which is forthcoming, that discussion originates from these figures. So we are aware of their plans to mobilize. We know that this is not going to go down very well with the Russian people, because if it's a forced obligatory mobilization, it means that, you know, there will be a high level of dissatisfaction in Russia, even compared to now. So, you know, we have to hope for the best, but prepare for the worst. So on our end, we have to continue to develop our capacity. We have to continue to stick to our principle where we say that modern wars need to be fought by machines, not by people. Yep. This is why a lot of resources are now invested in development of unmanned systems of different kind. And hopefully, even if Russia succeeds in mobilizing 500,000 people, this will not translate into any serious advantage for them on the battlefield.
11: And we're here today at the Farnborough Air Show. What do you, in the United Kingdom, a country that is allied with Ukraine, along with many other European nations, what do you hope that allies and people in senior positions will take from seeing these Ukrainian machines here?
10: Well, first of all, I and all other Ukrainians who are now here at Farnborough Air Show, we are very proud that we are represented at this major international event. We see a lot of interest from different companies, different defense agencies from different countries, because everybody understands that Ukraine in the past couple of years has become, unfortunately and tragically, but we have become the major kind of global laboratory for the new methods of warfare. And the stuff that's presented here at this air show by the Ukrainian side is, of course, capacities that have been battle tested, that are being used on an operational level on a daily basis.
11: The drone behind you, in fact, systems that looked very similar to that have been pictured only this week hitting strikes in Moscow Oblast.
10: Absolutely. We always say similar to them, not specifically these ones, but you're right. These are deep strike drones that can cover large distances. They can carry heavy payloads and, they can make life more difficult economically and raise the economic cost of war for the Russians. So it's great that we're here. We're seeing a lot of interest. And of course, Ukraine is open to partnerships. We are inviting and encouraging Western countries, Western companies to create joint ventures, to create, localize their production in Ukraine or localize our production of our drones somewhere else. And hopefully this will be another step towards Ukraine integrating in the European defense industry and defense industry space.
11: Yes, I was going to say, what more would you like to see from Western allies at the moment? What can they do to help Ukraine? And in doing so, of course, help the sort of broader European defense capability against the Russian threat at the moment.
10: So the principle that we abide by is build with Ukraine and build in Ukraine. And of course, a lot depends on funds being made available by the Western governments, either as part of the drone deal, which Ukraine signs with different countries, or as part of a Danish model, which means that foreign governments can directly finance the production of certain types of weapons in Ukraine. So, of course, we hope that, the funding will not dry up because Ukrainian army is paying the highest possible price for these lessons learned that can be translated into weapons that will make us all safer in the future. So it's an opportunity that must not be missed. And this is why Ukraine is now trying to be present at events like this, where we deliver this simple message. Lessons to be learned are there. We are happy for partnerships, and we hope the governments around the world will continue to, our partners will continue to allocate funds for joint defense industry enterprises.
11: And the government here in the United Kingdom, only about an hour down the road in Westminster, has changed today, effectively, or yesterday, in the process of a major change of the people in power. We saw John Healey, who was previously the defense secretary here, is now in the role of chancellor. That's after he quit his job, saying that more should be spent on defense here and on our allies as well. That, of course, includes Ukraine. Do you think Kiev will be glad to see him in that role as chancellor, having a bit more influence over where the UK spends its money on defence?
10: Absolutely, Louis. So I think, we in Ukraine, we know that the United Kingdom has been, from day one of this large-scale invasion, one of the staunchest supporters of Ukraine. We have received so much support and help. And John Healey, of course, he's been great in his previous capacity. And, of course, he will now be able to translate his experience from the previous post into his chancellor position. And that means he's one of those people who understands very well that, it's not just talking about these funding initiatives at conferences and meetings. It's about actually using your leverage as a chancellor and allocating these funds to, joint ventures, again, defense industry collaborations and such. So it's a welcome development, and we're happy that he's taken that decision.
11: And meanwhile, of course, his old role, defense secretary, is being filled by Wes Streeting. Very fresh to that role, having previously been health secretary, not really worked in defense before necessarily. What would you like to see from him? Perhaps a visit to Kiev might be appropriate at this point?
10: Absolutely. I think for him to be on the right wavelength with Ukrainians and with those colleagues of his in the British government who have been to Ukraine before. We would love to see him in Ukraine so that he can actually meet people, meet his counterparties. And whilst when we sort out our internal issues with our MOD, as you know, we are now going through a bit of a turbulence, but hopefully that will settle soon, and then we'll be happy to see your new defense secretary in Kyiv, of course.
11: It's been quite a difficult first day, in a way, for Wes Streeting as British defense secretary. We've heard that there was a Russian ship test firing its weapons only 40 miles off the UK coast near yesterday. That's not far from where we are now, even.
10: Yeah.
11: How vigilant should the UK be about these sort of test firings of weapons, incursions of Russian vessels, air power as well? Because, of course, the Russians tried to pass this off as, oh, it's just regular testing. That's certainly not how the Ukrainians would see this sort of activity.
10: Well, of course, Russians are always banking on fear, and they will continue to provoke these fears by, you know, test firing missiles, by cutting fiber optic lines underwater, by accidental incursions into airspace of NATO countries. So this is not going to stop. This will be part of the general picture until the war is over in Ukraine. This is why, you know, it's essential that we exchange information as at the level of defense industries, defense ministries. And, you know, I will repeat, Russians will not stop, and so be ready. I don't think at this stage Russians are capable of like mounting a major offensive or starting a war on the European continent, because we have weakened them sufficiently. But again, these provocations will continue, and of course, you know, the new defense secretary will have to be ready to respond to them appropriately.
11: Well, Yuri Sak, former advisor to the Ukrainian Ministry of Defense, thank you very much for speaking
10: thank
11: with me today
10: Liz.
11: On Frontline.
10: Thank you.
3: Good morning. With the news from Times Radio, I'm Rob Malarkey. Andy Burnham says he is ready to move quickly to scale up North Sea oil and gas production, with a decision on drilling at Britain's biggest undeveloped sites expected within weeks. The Times has learned from industry sources that the Prime Minister had wanted to ensure that new supplies, if approved, could help drive down the cost of living this winter. Burnham is now considering whether to give the green light to drilling at two sites, including Rosebank, the largest undeveloped oil and gas field in the UK. The move has been welcomed by the former Conservative MP, Julie Kirkbride.
4: These fields that have already been sanctioned, the gas field could go in October when gas prices sadly are looking like they're going up because of what's happening in the Middle East. And so it's a dose of incredibly welcome common sense that Andy Burnham is intending to proceed with it.
3: And the Prime Minister will officially open a new government headquarters in Manchester later. Known as Number 10 North, he says it will give regions more control over decision-making. He'll chair the first meeting of a revived National Economic Council later this morning. The government says Britain's armed forces are ready to protect the country from Iranian missiles, amid a threat by Tehran to target a Royal Air Force base in Gloucestershire. Iran is warning that RAF Fairford is a legitimate target after the Prime Minister granted the United States extended permission to use the base for strikes against Tehran. Crime and sentencing experts have criticised the government over the manner in which it suspended an early prisoner release scheme. Andy Burnham has officially put the scheme on hold just 6 weeks before more than 5,000 prisoners were due to have their sentences terminated. The Prime Minister says no prisoners will be released until the government has conducted an urgent review. The crime and policing commentator Danny Shaw says this intervention has been poorly managed.
12: The disappointing aspect of this is that the government didn't see this coming. They didn't realise that there would come a day when, you know, these high profile cases would come to attention and people would understand that, you know, some really violent and dangerous individuals were coming out early. And they should have done more to prevent it, in my view.
3: President Trump has renewed his trade war with dozens of nations, including the UK, with a plan to reimpose tariffs of up to 12.5%. It's despite months of lobbying and diplomacy by the 60 affected countries calling for the tariff rate to be lifted, and despite calls from those close to the president to bring down prices before November's midterm elections. The UK will be subject to a 10% levy as the Trump administration seeks to replace tariffs derailed by a US Supreme Court ruling. And the King and Queen made an unusual entrance at the opening ceremony of the 23rd Commonwealth Games. After stepping out from Doctor Who's TARDIS in Glasgow's Hydro Arena, the King then delivered a message in which he said the city will welcome all involved with warm hearts and open arms.
13: To all the athletes, to the organisers, volunteers, and all those who have made this event possible, as we share our love of sport and our planet, let us build a harmonious and durable future for our families and each other.
3: More than 3,000 athletes from 74 nations and territories will compete in Glasgow over the next 10 days. 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
14: It's good to have you with us on Pino and Friends, and out of good conversation in very good company. Tonight, that's radio newsroom reporter at Times Radio, Ollie Cole. Hi to you, Ollie.
15: Hello,
14: John. And the Sun's political correspondent, Martina Bett. Hey, Martina.
16: Hello, John.
14: And, of course, you. I'm going to ask you first, Martina, what is your thought for the day?
16: So, I don't know about you, but if I get less than 6 hours sleep, I cannot function. I think a couple of weeks ago when I came back from the Makerfield by-election and I hadn't slept all night, an 80-year-old man, when I was waiting for the tube, asked me if I wanted to sit down because I looked that broken. So I was really amazed to read that the Japanese Prime Minister boasted about sleeping just 3 hours a day, which is less than what Margaret Thatcher used to sleep, famously 4 hours. And he made me think that, you know, have we not become a little bit too obsessed with saying that we're busy, and that, you know, you would have probably found that person that proudly says, you know, I've been up all night replying to emails, I've only slept 4 hours and I'm still going. And I don't think that's very healthy. And I do think that actually having a good sleep and being able to do your work is probably just fine. So that was my thought of the day.
14: That is a valuable, interesting. What about you? Are you much of a sleep warning?
15: No, I'm terrible at sleeping. I would love to be better, but literally any noise, and this is the problem with like living in London, is that any noise wakes me up, and therefore I'm just awake most of the night. And for that reason, I don't think it makes me, and this is what you're getting to, I don't think it makes me any better a person or any more intelligent or any more well-read. Because what I do in those wasted hours is just stare at the ceiling and hope for the best. But no, I'm just constantly shattered.
14: Yes.
15: But you don't sleep very well, do you?
14: No, I'm a acute and chronic insomnia. I sleep maybe 4 hours a night.
16: Yeah, that's a bit more than what the Japanese thing
14: is. I wake up. I wish I didn't wake up, but I do wake up, try to sleep, and then I don't. And then I start reading, and that's how it goes until the dawn breaks, the sun starts to come up.
15: Yeah.
14: At that point, I don't, you know, I use it. I've soaked up a whole load of stuff. And
16: were you always like this?
15: Do you read, though? Do you use the time?
14: I read loads of, you know, the American papers. I read stuff that's in the early editions and whatever. And
15: I do nothing useful in that time.
14: No. Well, it's one of those curious things that, you soak up this stuff because I just lie there reading it. And then I think, wait, I want to have a little nap now. And I go back to sleep for another hour and a half or something. Then I wake up. And I've, for the life of me, I've no idea how I know the things that I know. Yeah, it used to be that way when I was back at the BBC. I used to sort of be involved in the early two ways. There's a thing, as you know, on BBC Radio, at 6:30 two ways on the Today programme. And you sort of, if you're a correspondent, you sometimes do that. So you wake up and you prime yourself, and you do it. Then you're not off. And then you wake up later on and you find yourself amazingly well informed, without a very clear idea of how and why that is.
15: The moment it's light, I have to get up.
14: Do you?
15: I can't sleep if it's
14: curtains.
15: No, we've got curtains, but unfortunately they go with the room and therefore don't block out the light.
14: Yeah.
15: But I was in one of these weird, you know, these new hotels that don't have any daylight that they keep popping up. These like pods that you can stay in for one night, and like all the light is fake. Basically, and they're like sort of made out of cheap plastic. And I was
16: it's
15: in
16: like
15: one
16: a
15: of
16: coffin.
15: These. Yeah, I was in one of these for one night the other week, and I don't know what it is about my body clock. I still woke up at, you know, 3-4 in the morning,
14: yeah,
15: and like looked around, and what was weird was I was like looking out the window, which didn't exist, to see what time of day it was.
16: So if you put me in a room and you turn the light off slightly, doesn't matter what time of the day it
15: is,
16: I would fall asleep.
15: Gosh,
14: no,
16: sorry.
15: But you're from the sun, you're supposed to be young and zippy. And
16: that's true. For a second I thought from the sun, I thought you meant you're from Italy, and that's why.
14: Ollie, what's your thought for the day?
15: Because I'm sort of, well, probably because I don't get enough sleep, I have been cantankerous this week about the idea that, and people keep banging on about this online, I don't know whether it's a view shared with the wider public, but I am really annoyed about the idea that now every time anyone is appointed a minister for anything or sat around the cabinet table for anything, they are called out for having no real world experience in the brief they are put into.
14: Yeah.
15: And it really does my head in.
14: Yes.
15: Because I think the problem is that I think politics is an actual skill set.
14: Mm.
15: And therefore you can be very good as a minister, as a cabinet minister, mm, without having been, you know, working in the industry. And I think most people, a lot of it is running public services, and I think most people aren't working those public services, they are users of those public,
14: yes,
15: services. So you want someone who's on that side. So, for example, there's this constant, you know, I saw it just the other day, that it's like Lucy Powell's become the education secretary, she's never worked in a school. And it's like, well,
14: yeah,
15: no, but also, you know, Margaret Thatcher studied chemistry and then went and worked on pensions,
14: yes,
15: and then became Prime Minister. You know, Wes Streeting was a pretty effective health secretary. He's never been a nurse.
14: Mm.
15: And so it just sort of annoys me, this constant going on and on and on and on and on about the fact that, you know, oh, you've got no real-world experience. I would say... I think there should be more people who have real-world experience in politics.
14: Yes.
15: And I think if you are, for example, someone who's been in teaching and therefore knows about the policy perhaps better and can prove yourself as a politician, maybe you are a good chef for education, mm, secretary, but I don't think it's a prerequisite, and it really has wound me up this week.
14: Mm. That's interesting.
16: And actually, John Healey, he's, mm, been in the defence brief, obviously now he's Chancellor, but he was defence secretary and he was shadow defence secretary, and he was actually one of the few people that had stayed in the defence brief since Keir Starmer became Labour leader, and he didn't have a defence experience before. He didn't,
15: yeah,
16: serve in the armed forces, and he was a great spokesperson for the armed forces.
15: And now everyone's up in arms about, like, Al Carnes didn't get a job in, and it's as if he had a divine right to have a job in the MOD. And it's like, well, no, like, you're a politician now.
14: Mm.
16: That is true. But I do think that, for example, when Shabana Mahmood was touted as Chancellor, or in the case of Wes Streeting, you know, these people had never really spoken about the economy. Shabana, mm, Mahmood was never really interested in the economy. She didn't have a vision. No one really knew what she thought about, what sort of policies that then she would champion. And it was the same for Wes Streeting. Yes, it's true that he's a great communicator

0: topic. Mm-hmm. And yeah. So I just think it's utterly mad that we seem to think that people, you know, you can be a good politician. Yeah. That is a skill and a job within itself.
1: And actually, one of the accusations that you'd make about Keir Starmer a lot is that he didn't know how to do politics very well.
2: Yeah. Well, it would never occur to me to ask Yvette Cooper to look down my throat. and actually, the number of... And although Rachel Reeves got a certain amount of stick for not being sufficiently trained as an economist, she did do politics at the LSE. She worked as... There was a lot of to and fro. How important was she at the Bank of England? She was a Bank of England economist too. And lots of chancellors have not been economists.
0: No, and in a way, she was too much of an economist when she was chancellor. Mm. That was her problem.
2: Yeah, yeah. And Winston Churchill, who commanded armies through his political life. He served in the trenches. He was in the Boer War. He was a lieutenant colonel, commanded a relevant... That's not the same as commanding armies and divisions and moving the battle map of a major war. But back in his time, there were lots of generals who said, and he had the option, he could have left office and become a major general. And they said, don't do that. You're not a general, you're a politician. And that's making your point on it.
0: Yeah, I don't think it's a popular opinion. I think there is a clamour among voters for real people to be politicians and this, that and the other. And I understand that. And I do think more people from... you know, lower socioeconomic backgrounds should be in politics, and I think more people who have been teachers and worked in, you know, H&M mm-hmm. and done this, that and the other should be getting into politics, and the more the merrier. Sure. But I don't think it should be a prerequisite.
1: And what about people that have had experience in big business? You know, one of the arguments recently is the fact that MPs are actually not paid enough if you do want to attract people coming from the private sector. What do you think about that?
0: I think that's interesting, because actually the two people who lost their jobs this week, one is Patrick Vallance, who actually everyone would say knows his stuff when it comes to the science brief and was like sort of seen as an excellent appointment, and also James Timpson, who has studied the prison and probation service for a long time. I don't know if any member of the voting public could point to anything effectual they have done in politics, even if they have in the background.
2: And
0: that is therefore an interesting thing, which shows you that politics is in itself a skill.
2: Yeah.
0: In order to get things across, and they land with the public.
2: Yeah. Well, that also says something about the ability or the intensity with which people watch politics and take in what is going on. It has been in memory a principle of government that you don't want ministers being too familiar with their department. You know, you send in someone to be health secretary or defence secretary, do the job as well as you can, and then but do not, as in the old colonial phrase, don't go native. And if you look as if you're too deeply embedded, I'll move you on to another department.
1: And isn't there the other argument, like obviously taking into a different perspective, about MPs having a link to their constituencies as well? That in the past, you know, people could be parachuted in just because of their experience and what it could bring, and because they were very good politicians. But now we are, you know, the job of an MP has become so much bigger that you've got to have a link to your constituency and you've got to be a local MP first.
0: Yeah, I don't think we've realised what we want from someone as an MP and therefore then someone as a minister. I think there's like a real split there as to, you know, if you go into a ministerial brief, suddenly you don't become this constituency MP, and that for some reason has become this quite public political problem.
2: It's a really interesting, I think, thought and conversation. There are times then when we sounded a little bit like a trio of crusties in the Carlton Club, chewing over and bemoaning the ways of the modern world in politics.
0: Martina's got membership. That's a huge breakthrough for the Carlton Club, isn't it?
2: Do you have it, actually?
1: Do I?
0: But if you were allowed in, I think.
1: Oh, if I was, yeah.
2: No, they don't do that, do they?
1: That's right. I'm fine with that.
2: Shall we talk about one of the various big stories of the day, and the starting maybe with the pause on the early release of prisoners that was announced earlier on, or confirmed by Andy Burnham's office. It means thousands of prisoners who would have been released early in September, that's now being put on hold. And of course it was driven by the row surrounding the release of two prisoners in particular, those that were jailed for manslaughter after the killing of PC Andrew Harper. His wife was deeply upset, and that drew a great deal of attention, which in turn translated into political pressure. Earlier on, the Justice Secretary spoke about, the decision to pause the scheme.
3: It's really important. You know, the Prime Minister and I have heard from victims and survivors and from people across the country about their concerns about the implementation of some very important elements of the Sentencing Act. We've taken the decision to pause it because we want to get any implementation right, to take those views of victims and survivors to be at the heart of it, and that's what we do.
2: OK, Martina Bett, give us your big takeaways on this story.
1: So I do think, was this a knee-jerk reaction as a result of what happened?

0: happened in the last few days and what happened with PC Harper, I do think so. And I do think that this case has sort of crystallised concerns in a way that broader arguments about prison overcrowding never could. Was this a good move for Andy Burnham? I think it was, because there was just such a public backlash about this that I don't think he had any choice. I don't think the statement he had this wasn't completely out of the blue. Of course, he did say that he wanted to review it. Now, you know, has this been thought through? Probably not. And I do think that is now set to expectations that actually the policy, which was due to begin in September, is not going to happen anymore.
1: Right.
0: But it will.
1: Not going to happen in the sense of forget about early release.
0: Exactly, forget about early release. But they can't do that. We know that prison overcrowding is in crisis, and that they've got to do this because there's just not enough spaces. And it is true that Labour has invested more. I think they've invested $4.8 billion. They've opened a new prison, but it's nowhere near enough to what we need. And, you know, the supply has not kept pace with the demand. And actually, I think people will be very disappointed when in a few months' time, when in a month's time, he's going to say, well, we've got to decide which offenders are going to be released and which aren't.
1: Yes, yes.
0: Because he's got no other option.
1: Exactly. Well, that has to be so, doesn't it? I mean, you can respond to pressure in this way. And as Martina says, sometimes the knee-jerk reaction could be the right decision at the moment, but it doesn't mean it's a solution to the problem, and it cannot be so.
2: No, I mean, it's definitely not a long-term solution. You know, it's a popular political move which has been made, and I think the fact that, you know, we heard Andy Burnham announce it, and the fact that Alex Norris only spoke about it tells you that the joined-up thinking wasn't there from the start of the day, probably. And this was
1: you were telling us how the Justice Department were completely blindsided.
2: Yeah, I spoke to someone in the Justice Department ahead of Andy Burnham's visit to the pub to celebrate his pub announcement today. And they thought this was where it was going to go, but they couldn't be 100% that this is what the government were going to do. Well, it's the department overseeing prisons and probation, and they don't know, you know, what their next move is. I think, like Martina, I think it is a popular thing, and it has to be, because the only thing, once you've said yesterday that you're going to review it, well, you've got 6 weeks to review it before it comes in. In government, reviews do not go on for just 6 weeks. That is just not true.
1: Yeah.
2: But the problem is once the Commons comes back in September, you're going to have to work out what to actually do with the legislation.
1: Yes.
2: And that's where it's going to become difficult, because the problem is, and rightly, every victim of crime feels that crime very personally and very hard. And so you are going to have to, and Andy Burnham sort of admitted this, where he said, I'm not saying I can stop it altogether. I might have to work out, you know, ways around this, that and the other. At some point, someone is going to be unhappy.
1: Yes.
2: And if you are the victim of shoplifting, you're going to feel it an affront that someone has just spent 3 months in prison rather than, you know, 18 months. If you are a victim, you are going to feel that. And that public sentiment, I mean, this is where we've ended up this week, because of that story, rightly, about Andrew Harper's family being absolutely, you know, aghast at the idea that those teenagers, as they were when they were locked up, are going to be let out early. Every single drop of public opinion is going to go that person's way, whoever speaks up. And so, you know, it's going to become a political headache, and you can only put that off for so long. And Andy Burnham, he wants to be popular in week one, right? I mean, it's quite obvious, right?
1: Yeah.
2: And he wants to be probably popular for the next 4 or 5 weeks, and he'd like to be popular when he turns up to the Commons in September. And then suddenly he's going to have to be deeply unpopular with one group of people, and he's going to have to choose who that is.
1: Yeah, I mean, if there was such a thing as the abolition of unpopularity bill, they would be passing. That's where a big majority would come in handy. But that just is obviously not remotely feasible. But even so, what's he achieved within the narrow space? He's put through some fairly not very expensive policies, which are more likely to be at least popular than unpopular, that are more likely to gain favourable comment than unfavourable comment. And that's not politically of no use when you're starting off in a new administration. I was talking to Luke Trill at More in Common. Andy Burnham's personal ratings have gone up 10 points.
0: Yeah, they've gone up 10 points. And
1: nothing's going to last long, because it won't.
0: It's definitely... I think he's definitely not going to last long, and he's enjoying this because, of course, he's just announced new measures. All the polls also say that, you know, people like him, but also people don't know him. And maybe when they do get to know him a little bit more, they might not like him so much. Mm. And now he's in a very good position because Parliament is in recess. MPs are not all together. They cannot be, you know, sort of the using the camaraderie to then, you know, the Starmer faction is not there and so on. And also, he's not going in through any scrutiny. When he's announced this, there weren't journalists asking him, well, what are you going to do come September? And properly scrutinising what he's just announced. We've only got one briefing with Downing Street a week, and he's got the whole of August to announce all these like sort of quite popular measures, but we already know that when we start scrutinising them, you know, they announce all these things really early at 6 a.m. In the morning, and then by 8 o'clock there's lots of different questions on how actually he's going to fund them.
1: So I mean, the help with pubs today, which is nowhere near comparable in any way to the early release scheme from jails, which is why I'm going to make a direct comparison right now, which is the offering a certain amount of help to pubs. The reaction comes back, it's not near enough, we need more. A lot of other retail businesses are saying, look, we want something and we're not getting it. It's still a positive move, and it looks like a positive. Some help is better than nothing, which is an impression, a limited impression, at this stage of the game in its limited space, politically, is maybe worth just leaving that.
2: Yeah, I think we've forgotten that every policy has winners and losers, and that, you know, therein lies the problem of politics, and you've got to work out every time you announce something that the winners are going to be louder and more than the losers, and you've got to hope that you come back on the right side of that come an election. And, you know, I think we've had a lot of cakeism politics in the last few years, the idea that everything can be funded and everything can be done, and, you know, yes, okay, pubs are included, but, you know, someone running a hotel isn't included, even if they sell drinks, you know, down at the bar. And there's, you've got to draw a line somewhere. Yeah. And what will actually be interesting about the pubs policy is at the next budget, where John Healey has to actually announce it and work out where the funding's coming from, they are going to have to define what they mean by a pub and a leisure business a small music venue. And then they are going to have to define what isn't that. Mm. And everyone who isn't that is going to be unhappy.
1: Yeah. And when all these things come out of the long grass, you've got to do something about them. Are we, Martina and Ollie, now in for weeks of this? Relatively little announcements, more positive than negative, one after another after another, each one then being made and said, that's not good enough. Then you move on to the next one and hope that you've left behind just some sort of vaguely helpful impression. Weeks of this?
0: Bit of hope in your heart, as Andy Burnham would say.
2: Quite. I think we are. I don't think it's going to be day after day like it has been this week. I think they wanted to make an impression the first week. I imagine there'll be something will pop up at 6 a.m. That's surely in the offing. But I don't think it will be every day. But I think they will want, at least during the summer, a positive story to pop up once a week.
1: Yes.
2: That actually, as we were just discussing, when it came to the appointment of ministers and this, that and the other, a lot of people don't follow politics particularly closely. A lot of people will be going abroad, going on holiday, this, that and the other. And the last thing they'll remember is, oh, yeah, but he did do that thing for pubs, or he did do that thing, you know.
0: What I found interesting about the business rates announcement is that actually lots of the hospitality sector have said, yes, this is we're going to give it a cautious welcome, but actually what could really help us if you cut VAT from 20% to 10%, which is something that Andy Burnham has spoken about at length.
2: And it's reform policy as well, isn't it?
0: It's reform policy, and Andy Burnham, when he was mayor, he kept saying that that was the way to tackle the cost of living for the hospitality industry. And today we've seen, you know, top chefs, including Tom Kerridge, saying that, we've got to reduce it to 10% to bring it in line to European nations. So already there, you can already see two things. One, already the hospitality saying, well, this is nowhere near enough. This is something that we need. But also, Andy Burnham, when obviously he was mayor, he could say stuff like that because it just didn't mean anything, right? And now I think that is going to come back and is going
1: to. What a phrase!
0: Yeah. Well, he did. He didn't have much power at the time. Mm. So now, all these things that he did say and he thought it would be quite easy to do, he's going to find out that it's not actually that easy, and he's going to come back and bite him.
2: Yeah, I think actually what's interesting about these announcements this week, and I will be keeping a keen eye out for next week, is where are the announcements on the big stuff that he's talked up, right? So he said on the steps of Downing Street, the first instruction to the civil servants around him was, I'm going to end rough sleeping as soon as I can. Mm. we have heard nothing more. Right? We have seen a little bit of funding from another pot, but that's it.
1: Yeah.
2: He wants to solve social care. Louise Casey is currently under doing a review into social care that isn't due to report back until 2028.
1: Yes.
2: Right? Now, he might want that brought forward by a year or so, but how are you going to do it with the fact that you've come in halfway between general elections? You don't have a mandate for a full term.
1: Yes.
2: And so at what point do we peel away from here's a bit here, here's a bit there, here's a nice thing that sounds good on paper, to here are the big policies that I actually, you know, won over Labour members and Labour MPs on, and here's what I'm actually going to do about them.
0: Yeah. Or is it just, you know, vibes? As today, Angela Rayner did an interview with the BBC, and she was asked about lots of things, including the pledge Andy Burnham made on council homes, because he said it's going to be the biggest council house programme since the post-war period. And she couldn't put a figure on it, because she was asked repeatedly, right, what does that mean? Could you put a number to that promise? Yeah. And she couldn't say it.
2: Well, she also couldn't say which bit of the post-war period.
0: and
2: that's a difficulty. So, you know, Andy Burnham has set out a lot of broad brush stuff.
1: Yes.
2: And yet his policies so far have been very specific.
1: Yes.
2: And that's, you know, it's obviously a political tactic because you want them to be swallowable, right? Yeah. You know, things like...
1: And there's no money.
2: Right. Well, exactly. But actually, there's no money makes you quite depressed. Whereas, you know, we're going to take VAT off your electricity bills. We're going to, you know, cut business rates for these certain sectors. We're going to do this, that. They're all quite easily digestible policies before you get into the weeds, which is what we do as journalists.
1: Yes.
2: Actually, what is your plan to solve social care?
1: Yes.
0: Look
1: at the personal rating numbers I mentioned a moment ago, whizzing up by 10%, which sort of suggests not just that Andy Burnham's, you know, sure-footed in this so far, because I don't know if you could say he's overwhelmingly sure-footed, but also maybe there's a certain amount of goodwill in the country. People are keen for someone to just give a little bit of the benefit of the doubt to, just for a little bit of the time at the beginning of the premiership. But you've also got against that, you know, pretty clear evidence that Andy Burnham is on a learning curve. We touched on this yesterday. He said at one point, he said, and it's a paraphrase, but a pretty accurate one. He said, it's a bit of a pity that, you know, I say things and people listen. I mean, it was more or less to that effect. He said, I say things and unfortunately people analyse it and pull it apart and look at it from every direction. And the answer to that is, you're the Prime Minister. That is how it will be, but how it should be.
0: Yeah, absolutely. It was the same. The first day that he became Prime Minister, in the afternoon he did a huddle with the journalists and political editors, and I think he answered only like 3 or 4 questions out of all the, you know, probably 15, 20 people that were there. And in just 4 questions, he managed to make 4 stories, because he's got a very different style. And he hinted that he could tweak the fiscal rules. Obviously, then he had to deny the stuff about income tax. And yeah, his words do have weight. And as you say, it's not like they don't mean anything. Yeah. And now he's going to have to learn that actually, like Keir Starmer, when he would say, sorry, we've settled tax decisions like the budget, then you probably should use that.
2: Yeah,
1: more to talk about on Pino and Friends in just a second. Martina Betts here, Roddy Coles here. We're going to be joined by Katie Balls, the Times Washington editor, because there's plenty to talk about on the DC side of the pod, as well as in the Middle East, as well as, you know, a few other places as well. Much as we can squeeze in on Pino and Friends today here on Times Radio. Now time for the news.
3: With the Times Radio news, I'm Rob Malarkey. The Prime Minister is expected to scale up North Sea oil and gas production, with a decision on drilling at Britain's biggest undeveloped sites expected by the end of the summer. Industry sources have told The Times that they had received indications that Andy Burnham wanted to ensure that new supplies could help reduce the cost of living. He's now considering whether to give the green light to drilling at 2 sites off the coast of Scotland. One source said there was a willingness to move quickly. Speaking to Times Radio, the former Conservative MP Julie Kirkbride said she welcomed the Prime Minister's plan.
4: It was always bonkers that we were buying oil and gas from the same field that the Norwegians were drilling. And obviously that provides a tax income, it provides jobs. If you were being really critical, you'd say, well, look at all the damage that's been done in the last 2 or 3 years when this has been under threat. But I mean, well done to Andy Burnham that he's doing it now.
3: President Trump will press ahead with a new 10% import tariff on UK goods after time-limited levies introduced by the US in response to a Supreme Court defeat expire later today. The charges on Britain and 59 other nations are over claims they've not done enough to enforce bans on items produced by forced labour. But the UK could be eligible for exemptions on products where it would encourage compliance in meeting this commitment. And the Ministry of Justice has confirmed that the Southport killer, Axel Rudakabana, has been transferred from Belmarsh Prison to the high-security Broadmoor Psychiatric Hospital. Officials approved the transfer on behalf of ministers, but a spokesperson for the department said it does not affect his 52-year sentence. Next Wednesday marks the second anniversary of Rudakabana's attack at a Taylor Swift-themed dance class in which three young girls were killed. Now with the sport this morning, Hugo Chambray.
5: The Commonwealth Games is now officially underway following the opening ceremony in Glasgow. But nine of England's athletics team quit earlier on, including Katarina Johnson-Thompson and Dina Asher-Smith. 10 sports will feature at the Games compared to 20 in Birmingham 4 years ago. Glasgow stepped in after the original hosts Victoria in Australia pulled out of staging the event just 18 months ago. Elsewhere, Manchester City have formally completed the £116 million signing of Elliot Anderson from Nottingham Forest. The FA Cup winners presented the midfielder after agreeing a five-year contract. The deal between the two clubs was reached while Anderson was at the World Cup. Zinedine Zidane is expected to be named as the next head coach of France at a news conference on Tuesday, while Italy have confirmed they approached Carlo Ancelotti before speaking to Pep Guardiola about their vacant manager role. And England's Lottie Wode had a disappointing start to the women's Scottish Open golf. The defending champion carded a first round 2 over par 74 at Dundonald Links. There's more at thetimes.com.
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2: He wants to be someone, because he wants to be more of a real person, and, you know, with capital letters. He wants to be someone who can say, I don't know yet, or I don't know. The problem is that when you're the Prime Minister and you say, I don't know, not necessarily about decisions over, you know, what would be your favourite place to host the Commonwealth Games, or this, that, the other, but when it's, you know, what about this fiscal policy, I don't know, it's not really a great answer, because everyone will write it up slightly differently. I do think, however, the thing that this does point to, which I think is actually an interesting insight into the difference between the team that Andy Burnham has around him and the team that Keir Starmer had around him, is it is true. When you become Prime Minister, you have, however short these days, a little honeymoon period. You have a little bit of time where you are listened to and there's a bit of space open up in front of you. Andy Burnham's team have obviously decided we need to fill that space with things that sound good and positive. Keir Starmer filled that space with, I'm going to take money away from the winter fuel payments. And that is the big political difference.
1: They thought their wriggle room was room to do things people don't like.
2: Yeah.
1: And not the opposite. Not building up credit, squandering it, or spending it, as they no doubt thought at the time. We're now joined on the line from Washington by Casey Balls, the Washington editor of The Times and co-host of The State of It USA. Hi to you, Casey. Welcome.
7: Hello.
1: Good to have you here, Casey. So lots of things I'm keen to get your thoughts on. I think we all are. A story that really grabbed my attention, well, not long before we came on air. We spent a lot of yesterday on the programme talking about the deal that was proclaimed by Donald Trump, the deal to provide Saudi Arabia with the wherewithal to become a civilian nuclear power, possibly including uranium enrichment down the line. And we're told today it had been sorted yesterday, was being signed today. And then just before we came on air, there was a Truth Social post from President Trump that said, well, nothing's going to happen until Saudi Arabia signs up to the Abraham Accords and recognises Israel, which sort of came from a bit of a bolt from the blue. And we spent a lot of time trying to puzzle out what was really going on here. Well, earlier, you'll know, the President's Press Secretary, Carolyn Leavitt, was giving her regular briefing, and she was asked about it. Had President Trump spoken to the Saudi officials about this?
8: As you know, the president just put out this statement a few hours ago. I don't believe he's had a call with MBS in the hours since. However, this is something that he has raised in previous conversations and has also said many times in the past.
1: Right. So, Katie, what do you make of this? There seemed to be a deal, and then apparently it couldn't move until the Saudi Arabian leadership signed up to the Abraham Accords and recognized Israel, which sounds simple, but of course it isn't. What do you make of it?
7: Yeah, clear as mud would be one way of looking at this. But ultimately, I think what's happened is they have, you know, you have Trump proclaiming a deal and they have added a condition to it. And now the question is it something the Saudis can get behind? As you say, it's very complicated. It's not an easy ask. You've had Trump previously say he would like Saudi to be part of the Abraham Accords, which of course means establishing diplomatic relations with Israel, recognizing Israel. The Saudis to have that would want more progress or a Palestinian state, etc. And then you have Saudi sources, and again, nothing too official yet, saying, well, we've agreed to this deal. This is the deal that we think we've signed, and therefore you can't add a condition after it's happened. So it feels as though the deal is in doubt as it currently stands. Mm. And I'm sure even if something has been signed, Trump can find a way to pull back on it. And I think for various reasons, he's not seen as the most reliable business partner. And, you know, just as in this one, I think that if he has now decided that there's no way of going ahead about it, he can make life quite difficult for them. And I would just add, when this has been reported for a while that this deal was going to happen for the Saudis, and there have been nerves around it. Now, you talk about civilian nuclear, but people have been talking about, is this the beginning of an arms race in the Middle East or nuclear? So it could be that some of these voices of skepticism have got to Donald Trump in the past, you know, day or two, and meant that he's been, you know, invigorated to bring in this further condition.
1: I mean, yeah, I mean, you could say, well, you must say unpredictable, but the tracks of rubber on the road on this diplomatic route are remarkable. The screeching U-turns and veers and turns that we see just in the space of a day or so. I mean, you would say every day we have a conversation rather like this, and I'm not able to stop myself using words like extraordinary and utterly remarkable, except There's a kind of familiarity to it. There's a great deal of familiarity to it. The president does what he wants when he does it, and the rest of the world can only just watch and goggle, Katie.
7: Yeah, and of course, sometimes he doesn't get what he wants, because ultimately, with all these deals, America is just one part of it. Look at what's happening in Iran at the moment, which I'm sure we'll get onto. Mm. So he's not completely in control of how things land, but he is, you know, in a strong enough position that he can obstruct and definitely stop other people. So I think that, you know, I think the mood in DC today on this deal is, you know, it is up in the air if it's going to progress as was being touted just a few days ago. Yeah. Because I think this last minute condition, if Trump sticks with it, is going to be quite a difficult pill for the Saudis to swallow, particularly because what we're hearing from them is they didn't think this was part of it. Yeah. So now they feel taken aback.
1: And that is profoundly disrespectful to the Saudi Arabian leadership, isn't it? Mohammed bin Salman, having seen himself greeted by the red carpet at the White House, a flyover of US Air Force jets, bands and songs and all the rest of it. And then there's a dinner a couple of days later on where President Trump amuses his guests by telling them that Mohammed bin Salman, the Crown Prince of Saudi Arabia, was in the habit of kissing his rear end. And he used a much ruder word than rear end, which is not conventionally how you talk about the Prince of Saudi Arabia.
7: Not conventionally, no. when you look at, you know, world leaders and Donald Trump, I think that even with those comments that you just pointed out, and I think you can imagine MBS is not particularly pleased today, but the US president does seem to have more time and more respect often for Middle East leaders than he does European leaders, for example. Mm. I think that's partly almost because he sees foreign affairs a bit more like a business deal to many presidents that came before. There are also family links when you look at some of the business projects his, you know, brother-in-law and others have with some of these countries. But therefore, they do tend to, I think, as much as another leader can impact Donald Trump, what Middle East leaders think and the Gulf regions and so forth, that is more of a factor for the White House and their decision-making.
1: Yes. Okay, I do want to bring in
7: some of these European countries. Well, so I think it's watch this space, really.
1: Very much so. It's all we can do, I guess. I want to bring in Ollie and Martina, but just turn into the situation now in the Red Sea, which is arguably, you know, I'm not sure it's even arguable, so much more potentially momentous than the ups and downs of today's diplomacy, because we've now got the Houthis of Yemen firing on ships in the Red Sea, which was the remaining escape route, export route for Saudi oil. It crossed the land, it was loaded onto ships at the Red Sea, and off it went. Well, now that's being blockaded by the Houthis, and the prospect of a global recession and an enduring oil price crisis is looming. What are they saying about that in Washington?
7: Well, as ever, Trump is in a position where he is saying various things on the Iran war. And with every day and every week that's gone by, I think people take his word a bit less seriously, or take it less literally, perhaps. But we are back in the world where, you know, the mood music is escalation. And we've had Trump saying that he's thinking about doing, you know, his biggest escalation yet. But he's going to take a little bit more time to think about it. He's been telling the reporters he tends to speak to before he does or doesn't do something on Iran this. And it can obviously impact the markets, but also I just think there's still a little bit of skepticism in DC, even on Donald Trump's own side of the party, about this idea that he has the stomach for the serious retaliation, which I would define as something involving, you know, potentially land troops, or is it an operation with troops kind of by boat, but they don't actually go on land, but they're doing it that way. But in short, raises the risk of more casualties, more American casualties. And I think there is still, you know, very much the jury out to skepticism that he is going to want to press that button, because he has resisted it so many times before, but it's getting harder to see what other route he has if you're not okay with the status quo. And as you say, the status quo is currently very damaging for the world economy.
1: Yes.
7: It's also damaging from a US perspective ahead of the midterms in November.
1: Absolutely. And the idea of escalating himself further and further into a corner and taking the world economy with him, Martin or Ollie.
2: Yeah, I'm interested to know, where is there a disconnect where you are, Katie, where you're speaking to officials, you know, around the American government, and they have worked very hard, firstly on trying to get a deal over the line with Iran, where they could, you know, potentially see the US president step back. Similarly, there will be officials who worked very hard on a deal with Saudi Arabia, who have now seen it sort of blown up in front of their faces by a social media post by Donald Trump. And, you know, no one sees the proper text of these things, so now we can really scrutinize or work out whether these things are right or not. And I just wonder, from the conversations you have, is there a sort of disconnect there between the officials who are trying pretty hard on behalf of Donald Trump to try and get him into a political position that he would prefer, and Donald Trump himself, who just goes over the top based on a whim, it seems?
7: Yeah, I mean, I think what the officials do is obviously different to Donald Trump doing different Truth Socials. But at the same time, they know that everything they do has to be agreed by Trump. And sometimes those Truth Socials and his rhetoric is seen as an almost helpful device. Not always. But because, you know, it keeps the other side guessing, you know, escalation. If you think about the number of times Donald Trump has said he was going to, you know, inflict, you know, what was the one a few months ago, you know, wipe out an entire civilization. And then about 2 hours later said, actually, no, we've made peace and now we're going to instead have a lovely ceasefire.
1: Yes.
7: So, you know, it can have an impact in that way.
1: Yes.
7: But I think probably the way I'd put it is, you know, just a week and a half ago, there was still probably a feeling that the memorandum, so the document, you know, which again criticized from various sides, but the document that they managed to finally agree between the Iranians and the US would survive as some form for future negotiations. And I think there is now pessimism, and therefore is a world which is, if you're on the dovish end and you never wanted this war in the first place, can you almost live with what's happening now, or is there a way to calm it down? That looks tricky. And if you're on the hawkish end, then you actually probably didn't want the memorandum to succeed anyway. Not that you want this scenario per se, but you didn't want the memorandum to succeed on its own terms because you thought it was bad for America in the long term.
1: Yeah, Martina.
0: Yeah, I just wondered, Katie, what officials, when you speak to them, what they think of the elections coming up in Israel as well? We know that the clock is ticking on Benjamin Netanyahu's political future. And also when it comes to, for instance, the Saudi deal, you know, we knew that the Saudis' argument was that they actually wanted to wait for a more moderate Israeli government. I just wonder whether this deal, for instance, might be frozen until there's the elections in October, whether basically you think that could happen.
7: Yeah, I think it could definitely be a factor. I mean, I think if you think about the relationship between not even just Donald Trump, but US presidents, Netanyahu, you know, is complicated is an understatement. But, you know, it's a power dynamic that is always, a very interesting one. And at times the Israeli leader has really, played the cards effectively against the Americans. It's not always, America in charge of that relationship. Sometimes the Israelis manage to get ahead. And I think it's interesting at the moment, at the moment in DC, we're waiting to see when the Israeli leader might come to the White House. It could be quite soon, but there's been various briefings, effectively. At one point, with US figures suggesting it's all in Israel's imagination that he was going to come this week. So he's clearly, I think, Netanyahu, an incredibly controversial figure within American politics. And obviously on the left, where the Democrats are, that's something else. And it is almost dominating, views on Israel, what direction the party might go into. But on the Republican side, there is, particularly amongst younger Republicans, there's a real skepticism of Israel. And I think that, if you have a different Israeli leader, that could open up different options when it comes to getting these deals through. But the fundamentals, I think, of still, can you trust this Iranian regime? That's, do they want to have a deal? Mm. I think a lot of that stuff isn't, even if you take Israel and some of Netanyahu's points out of it, it's still very tricky for America.
1: Yes.
7: On the Saudi point, I think it could be, it could be that kind of thing that does make it much easier.
1: I suppose, though, Casey, a worry for all of us in many ways is the... we could be getting into a ratchet effect here. We've seen a period of weeks where Donald Trump was able to lead the markets along on a lead. At a certain point, there's a bit of optimistic news. The markets respond and go up. And then it looks all grim and the markets dive again. And oil price goes up and down. Now we've got oil at a price of over $100 a barrel. We've got the Houthis, as things stand, trying to lay siege to shipping on the Red Sea. And we hear from the White House, people like Marco Rubio, from Donald Trump from time to time, the Iranians are desperate to do a deal. They're on the phone. They want to get round the table and do a deal. Those reassurances are becoming less and less convincing, aren't they, Katie, with every time. So how do we start to come down now from $100 a barrel for crude oil to something rather more manageable? What can bring that about after what we've been through?
7: Yeah, I mean, I think on the Iranian point, it's one where, I think there is more and more skepticism every time Donald Trump says they're desperate and we see the Iranians holding on longer than many expected in this war. That said, I wouldn't trust anything particularly coming from the Iranian side on how they
1: think say that again. Yeah. Except they're not saying anything very encouraging. All they do is crank things up.
7: They will be very quick to say, we don't want to speak to the Americans. We think the Americans are the enemy. And all I mean is I wouldn't completely take that at face value either. So we do know there have been conversations going on behind the scenes. I think the issue now is Donald Trump effectively in an escalation trap, because that seems to be where we're getting to. And, we know he is potentially going to meet with his cabinet next week in a special meeting. All these things are ratcheting up, and therefore, with the midterms looming, I think even if you look at some of the things J.D. Vance said around the time of unveiling that memorandum, and also Donald Trump effectively compared himself to the president, blamed for the, a depression, and said he wanted to avoid that fate. And now the memorandum, is really struggling. And Donald Trump has admitted that financial economic pressures were one of the reasons he chose to make that deal. Now, that still remains. We also know the price of the war from Pete Hegseth this week. In a committee, he was having to talk about that. So it's becoming very unpopular and very expensive. Mm. As for the way out, I think what you probably have to look to is it is also difficult for the Iranians. Look at the Iranian economy. Mm. There does come a place where, the Iranians may have to, for all their talk,
1: yes,
7: they do need some kind of deal too. But it's just, how do you get to that, particularly
1: sure,
7: when things are so tricky right at the moment?
1: And with an enemy in the Iranians who don't care about elections, who don't care about public opinion, and do not care how badly their people suffer, which in this game, it gives them something of an advantage, a dreadful advantage though it may be. Katie Balls, great to have you with us. Thanks so much for joining us. Do come and do it again. The door is open. Time for our thoughts for the future. Get us going with this, Martina. What is your thought for the future?
0: Well, I was thinking about the sort of sticking points that could come up in the next few weeks. And the fence comes to mind because we know John Healey, former defence secretary, has now become chancellor. The reason why he resigned from Keir Starmer's government is because he said that the Treasury and the Prime Minister were unwilling to put a timeline to spend 3% of GDP on defence by 2030.
1: Yes.
0: And obviously resigned over it, and so did Armed Forces Minister, ex-Armed Forces Minister, Al Khans. Now, speaking to Downing Street in the last few days and speaking to the new Defence Secretary, Wes Streeting, when he was asked about this, they wouldn't put a timeline to it. Mm. And they just said, oh, we're going to stick to our commitments to international allies, which is, you know, we've got a NATO commitment to spend 3.5% by 2035. So I do think that going forward, this is going to be a big thing because John Healey has got to, will want to have this done. And the fact that they couldn't answer this question in the last few days does raise lots of questions. And we also had Al Khans, who just said it was the ex-Armed Forces Minister. He said that he was actually offered a job, a ministerial job, but he turned it down because he said that the issue had not been solved.
1: Yes.
0: So for the future, I do think in the next few weeks, in the next month, there will be lots of questions and there will be a lot of pressure on Andy Burnham to set that timeline for 3%.
1: They will, and to come up with some sort of idea, pointing the way to the path that will lead us to the sort of settlement that John Healey, now Chancellor, former Defence Secretary, can live with. And you'll have seen the so intriguing reference from Tim Shipman, who's pretty well plugged in. And Tim Shipman was writing... He's obviously the political writer for the Spectator, and he was saying that John Healey and Wes Streeting have been getting their heads together. It was so Delphic, this stuff. They've been getting their heads together and are coming up with a plan to significantly increase funding for the defence department. And he didn't give us much of a clue on what it was. I don't know if he knew. I think he would have said something if he did know. But he did suggest the mood around the Ministry of Defence now was one of Christmas having come. And that's what he said. That was the phrase that he chose. What on earth could they have cooked up, do you think?
0: I don't know. Well, there's lots of talk about this Defence Investment Bank that Canada wants to do, is doing, and Rachel Reeves decided to do something different to that. And there's also been lots of talk about war bonds and tweaking the fiscal rules for us to spend more on defence. Now, Keir Starmer, and I've asked him about it on his last trip to NATO, what he thought about war bonds in particular, and he was very against it. It was just like, that's another way of borrowing more money, and that's why my government decided not to do it. So he was quite candid of the reasons why he thought that was a bad idea. Mm. It'd be interesting to see if they've got no other option but doing that, because as we said, there's not that money going around.
1: Especially
0: he wants to do lots of other popular policies, and he doesn't want to break the Labour manifesto.
1: And there's an enormous room, you would think, for creative accountancy in the entirety of the books of the British government. But there are only so many basic options. You know, you raise taxes, you increase borrowing in some way or another, or you shovel money between departments and you make up stuff. You can say we're going to save, you know, £50 billion on efficiencies at the Department of Education, or, you know, those sorts of things, which you can put down on paper and nobody quite believes you, but it allows you to make announcements at the time. I don't mean that. That's obviously an absurd example, but you know what I mean.
2: Yeah,
1: that's sort of creative accounting.
2: I think actually that's in one part why Wes Streeting has the defence brief. I think actually what they thought was John Healey is the chancellor who wants to fund defence, but also Wes Streeting is a man who came into the health department and decided to drive efficiencies, cut wasted spending, cut red tape, you know, scrap NHS England, do this and that. We have heard time and time again there is a huge procurement problem within the MOD. And actually, if Wes Streeting can start there and free up a bit of money, if we can look at the Defence Investment Bank, which, you know, I think what's mad about it is we didn't enter it, but it is Britain's idea. We actually came up with it and then decided not to get involved with it.
1: The Treasury hated it, didn't
2: they? Yeah, exactly. And you know, we came up with that idea, but there are now ministers in the MOD, newly appointed, who are quite, you know, on that side and would like to do it. And so I think there's a way that they get there, but I think probably the way they get there is a bit of fudging, which is what it's always been in the case of funding defence. Yes. But they'll want to get there either way. And actually, if you look at this week's announcements by Andy Burnham, a bit of treasury trickery, a bit of fudging, can get you a long way if you care more about the headline.
1: Well, I mean, our own Edward Lucas, the authority on so many things, but also a Times columnist, he is one of those foremost campaigners for an international defence investment bank. He'd be very happy, like Nick Carter, General Sir Nick Carter. The two of them have been almost in lockstep going around the world campaigning for this idea. And if you try, you know, as far as we're able to go through the options, you sort of get somewhere near there. If war bonds are off the table, then some sort of joint pooled borrowing is going to maybe be one of the options. We're watching things. Fascinating thought. Ollie, what's your thought?
2: As ever, my thought for the future is based on some spurious gossip. I reckon we will hear about a challenge to Andy Burnham from Wes Streeting within 12 months.
1: For the leadership?
2: Yeah.
0: Blimey. Did not expect that.
2: This is purely based off of when all the ministerial appointments were finished and finalised, the one group of people, and we've spoken a lot about the Starmerites being annoyed about this, that and the other, they actually are going away with the tail between the legs and realise that it's all over.
1: Yeah.
2: The people who actually haven't got jobs, apart from the man himself, is all of the Streeting backers, all of the people who followed Wes Streeting through the door, up the hill, and thought, yes, our time is now.
1: Yeah.
2: And they, I hear, are very, very, very gloomy. Well, so I would be amazed if we don't hear at least some sort of sources near Wes Streeting have a bit of a pop.
0: Have you heard this from them? Or
2: yeah, no, I got messages last night, not from Wes Streeting himself.
0: No, no, fair enough. But imagine, yeah, Ollie, no, I'm going to
2: no
0: do
2: wonder
0: this
2: I can't sleep at night. But from MPs who are Streeting backers who followed him up that hill, who are peeved.
0: Wow.
1: Peeved, huh? Okay, look, one of my pet peeves are political correspondents who just refuse to say things, anything, who tread every line, whatever they say, the imperative is not to be wrong. And so they end up saying almost nothing. No one can accuse you of being in that camp. What you just said should be recorded and snipped and kept, if nowhere else, in a glass case as a tribute to you being exactly not the sort of journalist who gets me peevy. For now, that is it for the moment. Ollie Cole, great to have you here. And Martina, thanks so much for coming in. Thank you for listening. Our producer today was Sandra Mitchell, and our technical operator was Isaac Marley. I'm John Pienaar. This was Pienaar and Friends. I'm going to be back next week. See you then. Henry Bonsu is up next on Times Radio.
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3: Good morning. With the news from Times Radio, I'm Rob Malarkey. Andy Burnham says he is ready to move quickly to scale up North Sea oil and gas production, with a decision on drilling at Britain's biggest undeveloped sites expected within weeks. The Times has learned from industry sources that the Prime Minister had wanted to ensure that new supplies, if approved, could help drive down the cost of living this winter. Burnham is now considering whether to give the green light to drilling at two sites, including Rosebank, the largest undeveloped oil and gas field in the UK. The move has been welcomed by the former Conservative MP, Julie Kirkbride.
4: These fields that have already been sanctioned, the gas field could go in October when gas prices sadly are looking like they're going up because of what's happening in the Middle East. And so it's a dose of incredibly welcome common sense that Andy Burnham is intending to proceed with it.
3: And the Prime Minister will officially open a new government headquarters in Manchester later. Known as Number 10 North, he says it will give regions more control over decision-making. He'll chair the first meeting of a revived National Economic Council later this morning. The government says Britain's armed forces are ready to protect the country from Iranian missiles amid a threat by Tehran to target a Royal Air Force base in Gloucestershire. Iran is warning that RAF Fairford is a legitimate target after the Prime Minister granted the United States extended permission to use the base for strikes against Tehran. Crime and sentencing experts have criticised the government over the manner in which it suspended an early prisoner release scheme. Andy Burnham has officially put the scheme on hold just 6 weeks before more than 5,000 prisoners were due to have their sentences terminated. The Prime Minister says no prisoners will be released until the government has conducted an urgent review. The crime and policing commentator Danny Shaw says this intervention has been poorly managed.
13: The disappointing aspect of this is that the government didn't see this coming. They didn't realise that there would come a day when, you know, these high profile cases would come to attention and people would understand that, you know, some really violent and dangerous individuals were coming out early. And they should have done more to prevent it, in my view.
3: President Trump has renewed his trade war with dozens of nations, including the UK, with a plan to reimpose tariffs of up to 12.5%. It's despite months of lobbying and diplomacy by the 60 affected countries calling for the tariff rate to be lifted, and despite calls from those close to the president to bring down prices before November's midterm elections. The UK will be subject to a 10% levy as the Trump administration seeks to replace tariffs derailed by a US Supreme Court ruling. And the King and Queen made an unusual entrance at the opening ceremony of the 23rd Commonwealth Games. After stepping out from Doctor Who's TARDIS in Glasgow's Hydro Arena, the King then delivered a message in which he said the city will welcome all involved with warm hearts and open arms.
14: To all the athletes, to the organisers, volunteers, and all those who have made this event possible, as we share our love of sport and our planet, let us build a harmonious and durable future for our families and each other.
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15: James is certainly listening, and he's responding to my question because I wanted to know where he came out with all these ideas about tax and spend. He says, well, my background in finance is where the ideas come from, but I'm now retired, so I've got time to think about solutions that our hapless politicians cannot seem to produce. Well, carry on producing, James. And Amanda says, hello, Henry, love your show. Nothing on God's green earth would tempt me to go to Dubai or Mr. Trumpy's USA. Amanda, thank you very much. I like plain speaking. We always get that every Thursday night from Julie Kirkbride, the former Conservative MP. Hi, Julie.
4: Hello, Henry.
15: Hello to you. And Kevin Schofield, the political editor of the HuffPost. Hi, Kevin.
16: Hi there, Henry.
15: Hi, I thought you might be up in Glasgow for the Commonwealth Games, but you've got to about 10 days. I'm sure you'll attend some of it. There we go. Let's start off with the front pages. And there's the Times, picture of the King and Queen coming out of a blue TARDIS, of course, making their entrance to the Commonwealth Games opening ceremony. Main headlines, though, Burnham eager to get drilling in North Sea. Industry expects green light to open up new fields. Then also taxes cut for pubs and clubs to protect working class culture. The Telegraph, again, a picture of the King and Queen and that TARDIS. But the main headlines, Burnham orders halt to early release. We were talking to Danny Shore about that a moment or two ago. And then this, BBC tries to prove that Trump caused January 6th riots. They've demanded his texts. And Iran threatens RAF base and royal family after wave of US strikes. The Independent, Burnham puts early prisoner release scheme on hold. And then we've got a picture of wildfires ravaging, sweltering Europe as first part of UK declares drought. King and Queen on the front page of The Guardian. And Burnham, number 10 North, is Britain's biggest ever rebalancing of power, plus Wales on course for driest July in 200 years. King and Queen and the TARDIS, front page of The Mail. But this tech story, every single advanced AI model, quotes, goes rogue in testing. AI has been branded a clear and present danger. As tests show, yeah, the models are trying to beat security safeguards. The Mirror, a picture of Shali Rahman and her daughter Samia. They drowned after rushing into the sea in a bid to rescue a young relative that's off the coast of West Mercia Beach in Essex. The headline is Tragedy on Beach Trip. 15-year-old and her mum drown trying to save boy of 7 on family day out. We're going to talk about water safety, I think. The Financial Times, oil hits $100 a barrel as Trump weighs massive strike on Iran targets. The Metro, picture of Burnham there holding a pint with John Healey, the Chancellor, in the background. Ahead on points, Burnham poll boost as he cuts rates for pubs. The Express, King and Queen, TARDIS again. Then this, reform pledge to build Nightingale prisons to keep criminals off streets. New cells will end the early release scheme, they say. And the Sun, exclusive ITV's historic signing. He's a friend of mine, Adia Depitan. He's an Olympian, Paralympian. He says, I'm a celebrity, get me out of here. Ade is the first wheelchair user in celebs. He used to do the BBC promo many years ago, probably about 20 or so years ago, in between the programmes on BBC One. The Eye, state pensioners with no other income will be exempt from tax. The new Chancellor, John Healey, gives commitment that pensioners whose only earnings are the state pension will not pay income tax, in good news for 820,000 retirees. Wow. OK, so Kevin and Julie are standing by. So let's start off with Burnham eager to get drilling in North Sea. Kevin, a bit of detail here. And one of our listeners is a bit annoyed about the way this is being reported, saying, please stop saying that the UK government is considering approving drilling at Jackdaw and Rosebank fields. All of the Jackdaw production wells have already been drilling and completed, and the Rosebank drilling has already started. What's outstanding is the approval by the Energy Secretary and production consent from the Secretary of State. Some basic journalistic research would confirm this. So that, notwithstanding, Kevin, what about this story?
16: Yeah, I mean, it's obviously, I think, a break from Keir Starmer's approach. I mean, this is a decision which has been on the table for quite some time. As long as Ed Miliband was Energy Secretary, there was no prospect, really, I don't think, of these sites being drilled. He's gone now to be Foreign Secretary. I think Andy Burnham has a different approach when it comes to North Sea development and opening up these fields, notwithstanding what your contributor said there a moment ago. So yeah, I mean, this would be a big statement, I think, and a big shift in government policy. Now, this is something that has been called for by lots of people, mainly on the right of politics, it has to be said, saying, you know, this is one way of, in the long term, at least bring down energy bills in this country. It makes us more self-sufficient. We don't have to import as much from overseas. So yeah, it would be a really interesting development. And it's something, actually, to be fair, that Andy Burnham has hinted at before he became Prime Minister. But again, this is, you know, he's only been Prime Minister for less than a week. But we're still trying to establish where he stands on various issues, not least the North Sea, and this would indicate that he's much more pro-drilling than Keir Starmer was.
15: Thanks, Kevin. Julie Kemi-Badenoch accuses him of being a people pleaser. Now, would this indicate more attempts to please the people, or is there something serious going on here? I note the Times tells us that approval of Rosebank and Jackdaw would have no direct impact on energy bills.
4: Well, I mean, Henry, I think you could be my witness that for months that this is bonkers that we don't actually take the oil and gas out of these fields that have already been sanctioned, that they're drilled, they're ready to go. The gas field could go in October when gas prices sadly are looking like they're going up because of what's happening in the Middle East. And so it's a dose of incredibly welcome common sense that Andy Burnham is intending to proceed with it. And so I totally welcome it. It was always bonkers that we were buying oil and gas from the same field that the Norwegians were drilling, but that we weren't. And obviously that provides a tax income, it provides jobs, it does all sorts of things. I mean, if you were being really critical, you'd say, well, look at all the damage that's been done in the last 2 or 3 years when this has been under threat. But, I mean, well done to Andy Burnham that he's doing it now, because it's beyond common sense that this has to happen.
15: All right, let's talk about this, Kevin. Taxes cut for...

0: you know, this is a real the front line almost, I think, in the battle between Reform and Labour. The criticism, obviously, under Keir Starmer was that Labour had lost touch with their working class base. Andy Burnham is, you know, he's not said working class culture by accident. This is a message that he's sending out to Labour's traditional supporters, saying, look, I get it, I'm on your side. And he's not afraid to go to areas like Harlow. Not that he should be afraid, obviously, but you know, he could have gone anywhere. I think it was quite significant that he chose to go there. And it's a message, I think, that he's wanting to send out to voters, maybe Labour voters in the past who have voted Reform or are thinking of voting Reform, to say, look, I'm on your side, I get it, I know what you want to see from a Labour government, and I'm prepared to make that happen. So I thought that was almost as significant as the announcement itself, which was part of this ongoing policy blitz, which Andy Burnham has mounted basically since he became Prime Minister. We had the VAT coming off electricity bills, we've had the reinstatement of the £2 cap on bus fares, and now this as well. So yeah, I think it's very interesting messaging indeed.
1: Right, Kevin. And Julie, Kemi Badenoch said essentially, where's the beef or where's the beer, perhaps we might say. What do you think? I mean, she did say that she is going to be scoring points whenever she needs to. I mean, he said, I want to end this point scoring political process that we have. What do you think? Do you think she should have been a bit more charitable? I mean, he's only been in power for 4 days.
2: Well, I think, first of all, we should be charitable to Kevin, because he predicted all these announcements.
1: He did.
2: A short while ago, and he's been proven quite right in what we have heard in the last 3 days. So that would be my first charitable.
1: Well, we should call him Nostra Schofield. Nostradamus, Nostra Schofield.
2: I think that should be a new name. Yeah, I think. And obviously, it is welcome relief to many of our fellow citizens who are finding it really hard to make ends meet. And they are modest, but they are welcome things to happen. And yes, the government hasn't entirely said how they're going to be funded, but there is a sort of bit of wriggle room there. We'll wait to see the fine print of the budget. But I think Kemi, to go back to your original point, is right in saying that what Andy Burnham has said so far, whilst being a welcome relief from, you know, the Starmer and Reeves doom and gloom scenario, which was getting very grating, he is much more upbeat. He's given a bit of pep and zest to our politics. And, you know, if you live in Lifeboat UK PLC, then you obviously want something to happen. But the problem is that what Andy Burnham, the other things that Andy Burnham has said, are really massively big ticket items in terms of the amount of money that they will cost. And there is no money, and the only purse to pick is more taxes. And that's very worrying, because more taxes will inevitably affect the business environment and the growth agenda, which is the only way we get ourselves out of this doom loop. And so I think that's where I sit on Andy Burnham. You know, it's kind of nice to have someone who's a bit more upbeat and exciting, and I get why his poll bounce has happened, but there's still a bit of beef in the Andy Burnham agenda that we have to see.
1: All right. And he wants to show that he's prepared to respond very, very quickly, Kevin. And look at the front page of the Telegraph. Burnham orders halt to early release. And the Independent. Burnham puts early prisoner release scheme on hold. I don't know if you heard me speaking to the policing and crime commentator Danny Shaw in about half an hour or so ago. And he said the government should have predicted this. And he put the blame squarely at the door of the former Justice Secretary, David Lammy. How fair do you think that is, Kevin?
0: Yeah, I mean, obviously, I think Danny would know a lot more about this issue than me. I mean, he's a real expert in that field. But, I mean, it strikes me that this is a decision which is almost classic Andy Burnham. You know, it's a populist decision right now. We've obviously seen the headlines over the last couple of days. Understandably, I think that the families of victims the perpetrators of these awful crimes, who looked as though they were going to be getting released early, understandably incredibly upset about it and making their views known. So Andy Burnham has listened to that. He's got quite a populist touch, really, I think it has to be said.
1: Yeah.
0: And has thought, right, there's a nice headline to be had here if I just call a pause, which is fair enough, and it does get him some good headlines.

0: papers tomorrow. But the long-term impact of this, there's a really good thread on X by David Gough, a former Conservative minister who obviously was asked by Keir Starmer to carry out a review of sentencing. And he's warning, you know, this is potentially just building, storing up problems for the future, because the problem of overcrowding prisons isn't going to go away. It could potentially get even worse. And it's one thing to pause early release, but it just means that potentially prisons could be full again, and it just means there's bigger problems further down the line. So, so yeah, positive headlines for Andy Burnham tomorrow, but potentially storing up problems for the future.
1: Right, and Julia, I see there's an interesting intervention from Alex Chalk, the former Tory Justice Secretary, who oversaw, I think, the original version of this during the Sunak government, and he said Labour should never have made the changes to sentences retrospective, as it, quote, pulled the rug from under the victims. They should only have been applied to people convicted after the rules came into force. But that would mean a fraction of the people who are now eligible would have been eligible.
2: Yes, I mean, in fairness of these things, it's quite hard to know how it sort of beds down into the numbers game, which is obviously relevant given the number of prison places. But I heard earlier the man who is the head of the union for prison officers and things. And he pointed out that one of the ways forward might be on people who were in remand, for which he said there were 19,000 people on remand in prison. And, you know, these are people who are not necessarily guilty of the crimes that they've been committed. So you would have thought that when, you know, David Lammy, the previous Justice Secretary, set up this piece of legislation, he might have thought through in a wider context that maybe something could have been done on remand. That I think the other thing about these new rules is that it's a blanket decrease in your sentence, and that there should have been carve-outs, as there had been in the past for certain offences or more offences that the public were deemed completely unacceptable to release early. So I think the government does have a question to answer about the thought process that went into exactly who was going to be released on this early release scheme, and whether or not more imagination could be applied to those who were already in prison. So, you know, Andy Burnham has his work cut out. He's right to stop this as it is at the moment. And we'll see from what he then decides as to whether or not what the Starmer government did was not necessarily appropriate, and that more legislation needs to put it right.
1: A few messages have come in, triggered by our conversation about oil and gas. And Tim in Merseyside said, it's all very well recovering crude from the North Sea, but do we still have the refinery capacity in the UK to process this crude into petrol and diesel? I doubt it. Thank you, Tim. Amanda said, the oil and gas belongs to the company that harvests it, but the big advantage is that it wouldn't go to the Strait of Hormuz to reach here. And then Keith says, hi, Henry, must drill in Campbell Oil Field as well as Rosebank and Jackdaw. It's got 50 million barrels a day for 25 years. Thank you very much indeed. More comments coming in as well. I'll get to those shortly. What about this, Kevin? BBC tries to prove that Trump caused January the 6th riots. The BBC is often accused of being frightened of its own shadow, and some people predicted they would roll over as soon as Trump delivered the lawsuit, but actually, it's fighting and hard.
0: It's fighting very hard. I mean, it clearly believes it's got a case to defend. And you know, you only got to look at Trump's track record when it comes to backing down. It's sometimes it's the only way, you know, to deal with bullies as you stand up to them. And you know, the famous taco Trump always chickens out.
1: Oh, yes.
0: They're looking for information here, which, you know, messages which I'm sure Donald Trump does not want to be released into the public domain. So they're fighting fire with fire, and obviously it's high stakes. You never know what's going to happen with the courts. But yeah, you're right, they're definitely not backing down, and they're sort of challenging Trump to put up or shut up. And it'll be interesting to see how he responds, whether he still wants to go ahead with this legal action, but as we've seen with other times when he's tried to intimidate journalists with legal actions, he does often tend to back down.
1: He does. And Julie, I'm just looking at the Telegraph's coverage, and they remind us that they reveal that a speech given by Trump on January the 6th, 2021, was spliced together in a panorama documentary in the BBC that made it appear as if he was directly inciting the mob in the protest against the election result. And that was a BBC panorama. But they're not rolling over. And the question is whether or not Trump can be forced to give up those messages that he sent to contacts, and that might prove the BBC's case that he was actually encouraging this. He was pleased by what was happening.
2: Yes, I mean, I do think the BBC was very wrong not to admit that BBC panorama was completely out of court in the way that they spliced together the speech that made it look like he deliberately incited violence. And I say that being a very big supporter of the BBC, I think this whole issue of the licence fee and what's going to happen is quite worrying, because I think it's good for us and I think it's good for the world. And so the BBC have clearly decided that given that Trump has determined to pursue litigation against them, that they're going to go for the jugular and ask for these very embarrassing texts, which one assumes Trump would not want to be in the public domain. But it is high stakes. And obviously, if this litigation goes ahead, which it now I think it is locked on, the lawyer's remuneration is ticking up big time.
1: It's going to be huge. It's going to be huge, Julie.
2: It's going to be huge. Yeah, and, yeah. You know, that's a worry because of people's attitude to the licence fee and what is happening. And I just hope that the BBC feel that they're on robust ground. I mean, it's true that Trump does back down. The TACO, Trump does back down. But they've gone for the jugular, and that's quite a high stakes occupation
1: when it comes
2: to Trump.
1: Yeah, definitely, Julie. A quick message from a listener who describes themselves as a proud Brit currently living in the US, who says they fail to understand why people would say they wouldn't visit Trump's USA. There are over 350 million very diverse people here. We've received nothing but warmth, kindness and welcome, just as many footy fans did. Yes, there are less pleasant people here, particularly behind a steering wheel, but just like our own land, it is mainly filled with people who are decent, sensible and want to live their lives respecting and honouring others. Thank you very much for that, dear listener. And one of our regular correspondents from the US will be very pleased about that. That's Scott, who's in Virginia, USA, who says he's lying in bed enjoying the programme as he chews tobacco. It's always backy, always backy. Quick thought about this story, Iran threatening RAF base and royal family after waves of US strikes. And let's fuse that together, Kevin, with the FT. Oil hits $100 a barrel as Trump waves massive strike on Iran targets. So Andy Burnham did continue the policy of allowing US bombers to take off from RAF Fairford and other bases. But now the Iranians are saying, OK, we're drawing a line here.
0: Yeah, I mean, I'm old enough to remember when Donald Trump said that America had won this war and that Iran's military was completely destroyed. And yet here we are with Trump, as you say, talking about a massive attack, bigger than ever before. You know, that would be, I think, the 13th consecutive night of airstrikes by America on Iran. And yeah, I mean, it's significant as well, I think, that Iran have obviously directly threatened the United Kingdom. I think that's the first time they've done it since the war started. I wonder whether that is to do with the fact we've got a new prime minister. Maybe they're sort of testing his mettle a little bit. It looks as though, as you say, Henry, he is continuing the same policy with regard to allowing and the American military to use RAF bases. I mean, I would take this threat from Iran with a pinch of salt, but it definitely does up the ante, and it drags us more into this conflict. And again, it demonstrates to Andy Burnham, he's not the mayor of Greater Manchester anymore. And this is serious stuff.
1: Yeah.
0: When you become prime minister, and these are the types of tough decisions that he's going to have to get used to taking.
1: Increasingly so, Kevin and Julie. The FT reminds us oil has hit $100 a barrel. I think it's the first time since late May, isn't it? As Trump weighs a massive strike on Iran targets. Julie,
2: it is just incredibly worrying. because obviously that has a massive impact on the cost of living here and inflation and everything else. And the simple, you know, there is no easy way out. I mean, if you think about it, what the Americans are asking of Iran is that they do not pursue having a nuclear weapon, and they do not pursue exporting terrorism around the Middle East, which is what they've done the last 20 years. You know, for most countries, that is a very easy thing to accept and to acknowledge and to say, fine, let's just move on from here. And so I don't think, as upsetting as the economic situation is becoming, we mustn't lose sight of whose side we are on as to where we want this to end up. But notwithstanding that, you know, this is it's a very difficult situation because you're dealing with people in Iran who have no semblance of reasonableness or whatever. I mean, you only have to look at what they did to their own population back in January.
1: Well, this is the thing, and people should not forget that. And for them, it's about ideology, isn't it? Julie, we're going to have to finish there for time. Nafisa says she loves listening to Julie and Kevin, don't we all? Thank you very much indeed. Julie Kirkbride and Kevin Schofield.
3: 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First on the great rivers, then on all five oceans, now on all seven continents. We are One Viking, exploring the world in comfort.
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6: With the Times Radio News, I'm Rob Malarkey. The Prime Minister is expected to scale up North Sea oil and gas production, with a decision on drilling at Britain's biggest undeveloped sites expected by the end of the summer. Industry sources have told The Times that they had received indications that Andy Burnham wanted to ensure that new supplies could help reduce the cost of living. He's now considering whether to give the green light to drilling at two sites off the coast of Scotland. One source said there was a willingness to move quickly. Speaking to Times Radio, the former Conservative MP Julie Kirkbride said she welcomed the Prime Minister's plan.
2: It was always bonkers that we were buying oil and gas from the same field that the Norwegians were drilling. And obviously that provides a tax income, it provides jobs. If you were being really critical, you'd say, well, look at all the damage that's been done in the last 2 or 3 years when this has been under threat. But I mean, well done to Andrew Burnham that he's doing it now.
6: President Trump will press ahead with a new 10% import tariff on UK goods after time-limited levies introduced by the US in response to a Supreme Court defeat expire later today. The charges on Britain and 59 other nations are over claims they've not done enough to enforce bans on items produced by forced labour. But the UK could be eligible for exemptions on products where it would encourage compliance in meeting this commitment. And the Ministry of Justice has confirmed that the Southport killer, Axel Rudakabana, has been transferred from Belmarsh Prison to the high-security Broadmoor Psychiatric Hospital. Officials approved the transfer on behalf of ministers, but a spokesperson for the department said it does not affect his 52-year sentence. Next Wednesday marks the second anniversary of Rudy Cabana's attack at a Taylor Swift-themed dance class in which three young girls were killed. Now with the sport this morning, Hugo Chambray.
7: The Commonwealth Games is now officially underway following the opening ceremony in Glasgow. But nine of England's athletics team quit earlier on, including Katarina Johnson-Thompson and Dina Asher-Smith. 10 sports will feature at the Games compared to 20 in Birmingham 4 years ago. Glasgow stepped in after the original hosts Victoria in Australia pulled out of staging the event just 18 months ago. Elsewhere, Manchester City have formally completed the £116 million signing of Elliot Anderson from Nottingham Forest. The FA Cup winners presented the midfielder after agreeing a five-year contract. The deal between the two clubs was reached while Anderson was at the World Cup. Zinedine Zidane is expected to be named as the next head coach of France at a news conference on Tuesday, while Italy have confirmed they approached Carlo Ancelotti before speaking to Pep Guardiola about their vacant manager role. And England's Lottie Wode had a disappointing start to the women's Scottish Open Golf. The defending champion carded a first round 2-over-par 74 at Dundonald Lynx. There's more at thetimes.com.
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9: From the Times and the Sunday Times, this is The Story. I'm Manveen Rana. In Delhi, India's busy, bustling capital and the seat of its sprawling government, it's anything but business as usual. Police unleash tear gas and use batons to fight off thousands of protesters who'd gathered to march on Parliament, seeking answers from the Modi government.
10: The police are now firing tear gas into the protesters who had breached the barriers and rushed towards Parliament, and they had almost reached the compounds of Parliament. And now we are seeing them charging the protesters.
11: It was bigger than anything I've ever seen before. Way bigger. Like, it was like easy. I can say with absolute surety it was the biggest protest Delhi has seen.
12: The scenes have been quite astonishing. Judging by the numbers alone, this easily seems like a significant challenge to the Prime Minister Narendra Modi.
9: So what's caused these protests? Why is it being called the cockroach movement? And how serious a threat is it to India's strongman Prime Minister, Narendra Modi? The story today, Modi's cockroach problem.

0: A group of young students had been on protest at a populous site which is designated for protest called Jantar Mantar since, well, June 20th.
1: Amrit Dhillon is a reporter for The Times based in Delhi.
0: Now, they've been sitting there saying that they will not move until the education minister is told to resign. But there's been no response from the government. So in the end, they said, let's march on parliament to make sure that the government listens to us and to our demand. Now, the organisers expected about maybe 10,000, 20,000 people, but the turnout was tremendous. Young Indian men and women turned out from all over North India and from South India. They came by, you know, by plane, by train, by bus, on the metro. And the city was full of people. So by around lunchtime, an estimated 50,000 people were there. So suddenly the streets around Jantar Mantar became full of a surging crowd of students who were angry, who wanted to continue this march.
2: New Delhi witnessed large-scale protests on Monday. The protesters attempted to march to the parliament announced by the Cockroach Janata Party, but were stopped at security barricades outside the complex.
0: The police stopped them because there was no permission that had been given for the rally. And in that, there was a huge confrontation between the two sides. The police attacked the crowds, attacked the students and the protesters with batons, and they used tear gas. The students were determined to jump over the metal barricades and reach parliament. And there were pitched battles all over the city, radiating out about 2 kilometres or more from the central focal site of Jantar Mantar.
3: Police are now firing tear gas into the protesters who had breached. The barriers are then rushed towards parliament, and they had almost reached the compounds of parliament.
0: The end of it, about 120 young people were injured. One young woman is on a ventilator. Many policemen were injured too. And by the evening, the whole city, the streets around Jantar Mantar, looked like a complete mess with wreck. You know, buildings and vehicles and debris and bricks and stones all over the place. But things did calm down by the evening and the protest continues.
1: And just some of the video clips coming out of Delhi at the moment sort of showed just quite a violent set of encounters, particularly with the police, in a way that I think is quite surprising in the West. Just describe how bad it's got.
0: It was quite surprising for Indians, too, to see this level of violence. I think the problem was the police were unprepared. They expected a turnout, but not so many people. And then on the other hand, you had the organisers of the youth protest who also had no idea that so many people would turn out. And, you know, they are not organised. This is not an organised group. It's not a political party. It's a group of young people who are trying to reform the education system and get the education minister to resign. And so it's very difficult for them, too, to figure out what to do when you had so many people on the streets. So they struggled. They had no control of the crowd.
1: And as you say, the protests continue. Just talk us through what's happened since then.
0: Well, since then, the group has reformed at the same spot to Jantar Mantar. They did meet one minister in the government, the health minister, who asked them what their demands were. So they gave him a letter stating their demands, and they've heard nothing back from the minister. And so they feel they've been shortchanged. They're back to square one. And there are more people there now than ever before, despite a scorching sun that's come out right after rains this morning. The rains have made it very, very humid. It was bad weather to begin with. Now it's even worse. And don't forget, many of them, certainly the leaders, have been there since June 20th, day in, day out, in this kind of scorching sun and awful weather.
1: So, Amit, to understand how we've ended up having these chaotic scenes of protests and violence on the streets of Delhi, I guess we have to take a step back. So, firstly, just remind us a bit about the government that they're protesting against and the Prime Minister, Modi, who has been in power for some time now.
0: Yes, he's been in power for 12 years now and has proved to be a very, very popular leader. His party's agenda is that of Hindu nationalism, which is an assertion of Hindu culture and Hindu pride. And many people, critics, say that this acts against the minorities, it's harmful for the minorities who are ignored. And over the past 12 years, there's also been a lot of criticism from people on the left, from liberals, from academics, from the minorities, that the government simply does not tolerate any criticism or any dissent. So the main criticism of his government over the past 12 years has been that democracy has been undermined, that freedom of speech and freedom of movement have been stifled by Mr. Modi. But nevertheless, he remains hugely popular with his base.
1: So that's the government of Narendra Modi, a man with a reputation for being a strong man. Now let's turn to the protesters. Tell us a bit about them. How did what's being called the Cockroach Janata Party, how did this emerge? How did the cockroach movement come about?
0: It came about because of fury over yet another exam paper leak. This happens in India once in a while. You have a few insanely competitive nationwide exams. Some are for the civil service, some are for government jobs, and some are for a place at medical college to become a doctor. Now, for the medical college exams, which took place in May, about 2 million to 2.3 million people sit those exams. And they have studied to a point which I think people outside India would struggle to understand. Studying 10 hours, 14 hours a day, going to coaching institutes, the family scrimping and saving to pay for those coaching fees. It's a whole industry. It really is soul destroying the way they have to study, but they know they have to study because out of the 2 million or so students who will sit the exam to get a place at medical college, there are only about 120,000 places. It's nothing.
1: I mean, those are extraordinary figures.
0: Extraordinary figures. But such is the prestige and the possible income that you get as a doctor in India that so many students, young people, do put themselves through this grueling ordeal. But the problem is that in May, the exam paper was leaked and the questions came out. So what happens is there are criminal gangs who are working around the exams. And it's all to do with corruption and bribery. And so they will do anything. They'll move heaven and earth to get their hands on the questions in the exam paper. And then they will sell it to the highest bidder, to however many people who are prepared to buy. And of course, people will pay vast sums because, as I said, to get a place at medical college means your career and your income for life are assured. So that it was leaked, and so the exam had to be cancelled. So can you imagine, you've worked your guts out for maybe months or maybe a couple of years to sit the exam, you think maybe you've done reasonably well, and the whole thing is cancelled because it was leaked, and so you have to resit the exam. And the problem is that, I mean, if you were to work like a dog and study like crazy in the way that young Indians do, and you got a job with a good income at the end of it, that wouldn't be so bad. But unemployment is chronic, and people, young people, feel they have no future. So this is what triggered a lot of fury in India amongst young men and women, that why can't they fix the system? Why is this happening?
1: And just as a sign of how serious this is for many of those students, is it true that people have actually committed suicide over this?
0: But after the exam was cancelled in mid-May, at least a dozen students committed suicide. They simply couldn't face sitting the exam again. There were two fathers who were there at the protest yesterday, and it was heartrending to hear what they said. One father said that, you know, when he heard that the exam had been cancelled, he said, my son was just absolutely distraught. And then he went quiet. He wouldn't talk to me. He wouldn't talk to his mother. He would just kind of mope in a corner. But he said, I had no idea of the storm that was raging inside him or what he was thinking. And this poor man was a farmer. So you can imagine how he must have scrimped and saved to pay, you know, the fees for school, for college, and for the coaching. And he said, I'm here because my son took his life. I have to do something to make sure that young Indians don't kill themselves in future over this crazy exam and education system.
1: So the protesters are calling themselves the Cockroach Janata Party. Where does the term cockroach in this case come from?
0: Soon after the exam was cancelled, there was a young Indian living in Boston. When he heard about the exam being cancelled and so many young Indians committing suicide over it, he was pretty furious. Then what really enraged him was a chance comment made by the Chief Justice of India, who happened to say in a random remark that some unemployed youths in India were like cockroaches. And when this young man, Abhijit Dibke in Boston, heard this, he was outraged and said, well, if you're going to treat us like that, if you're going to call us cockroaches, well, okay, we'll embrace the name. Let us be cockroaches. But you know what? We're going to fight to reform the system. He got 22 million followers on Instagram in the space of about a few days. So initially, this was an online satirical movement. And there were memes and videos of people dressing up with a kind of, you know, cockroach mask on their heads.
4: People have finally awakened in this country. They have finally woken up and they are coming out in huge numbers. And I'm really grateful for them. Mentally, I'm very motivated and very charged up, given the support, the kind of support that I have been receiving from the people.
0: But he touched a chord, clearly amongst young Indians who felt that their kind of frustrations and their anxieties were simply not being listened to by the government. Because after the exam was cancelled, there was, I mean, hardly any expression of regret. And there was no accountability by the education minister, Mr. Dharmendra Pradhan, who students say should resign. If you don't do your job properly and under your watch an exam paper is leaked, then you should obviously resign. So he tapped into this fury amongst young Indians. And so he came back. And since then, the cockroach movement has held rallies in various cities all over India. The government has, for some reason, been absolutely steadfast in not even talking to them. They've said, just come and talk to us, listen to our grievances. That's all we're asking for. But if anything, ministers had been mocking them, calling them propagandists, agitators, you know, people who are just doing what the opposition parties want them to do. And so this young man and other people who felt like him decided to camp at Jantar Mantar and hold a protest until the government would listen to them. But actually, now it's going to be very difficult for this movement. They've really galvanized and mobilized boys and girls all over India. But the problem is, what do you do the next day? Or what will they do, for example, tomorrow? They have no sort of ideological direction as such. Obviously, they came together spontaneously, first online and then physically. There's no coherent leadership. So how do you now keep up this momentum?

0: My name is Alexander Balakrishnan, and I have been kind of covering protests for the last 7 years.
1: Alexander is a student and content creator based in Delhi. He's been on the ground throughout these protests, which he says are some of the biggest he's ever seen in his home city.
0: Around May, I started seeing posts on Instagram about it, and they started off slow, and then suddenly it was everywhere, like it was just immediate. So they have 24 million followers, and their entirety of their messaging is via Instagram, but they've managed to do it on a very grassroots level without too much funding, and it's been directly up.
1: What do you think is behind that popularity, that surge in interest?
0: I think what happened is that they've been silently shutting down voices here, there, everywhere. And anytime people say something, do something, we get the sense that we're not actually allowed to say it. On a personal level, I felt very stifled. I'm a very political person, and I get this sense that I can't say this, I can't say that, I can't say this. It's like an unofficial dictatorship. It's obviously not a dictatorship. It's a thriving, officially democratic country. But there's this sense that we can't say stuff. And finally, this cockroach Janata Party came up, and they were saying things which all of us had thought, and we would say in our living rooms or in our WhatsApp chats, but we weren't saying out loud. And suddenly we had an outlet to say it out loud, to go to a protest, to be part of a youth movement.
1: And when this movement came along, was there a sense that there's almost safety in numbers?
0: Exactly. We suddenly saw this Instagram page with 20 million, 21, 22, just going up, up, up. And we were like, wait, there's not just me. There's so many other people who feel the same way. And so while right now this movement is concentrated on a very singular objective about this exam paper leak, but there's a sense that it's not just about the exam paper leak. It's a kind of anti-incumbency protest.
1: And now it's turned into something that is real on the streets as well. You've been there. What has it been like in the last few days?
0: So over the last week, before the 20th of July, that is Monday, there'd been posts about come on Monday, be there, be on the 20th. And they'd been all over Instagram. And slowly there was a kind of a crescendo where you were like, you have to be there on the 20th if you want to be there for this protest. And so we all went very scared on Monday because we heard reports that they were going to arrest us, they were going to throw stones at us, and it was absolutely massive. I've seen protests before in India, and they've usually been concentrated on Jantar Mantar, this kind of little enclave right around central Delhi. It's a large area, but it's not huge. Usually all the protests have been there, but this was the entirety of central Delhi. I can say with absolute surety it was the biggest protest Delhi has seen.
1: Wow. And what was it like to be there and be part of that, especially when the police turned up and it became quite violent?
0: The morning started off totally peacefully. Around 2 to 3 p.m., as we started moving towards Parliament, the basic premise of this protest was that we would move from Jantar Mantar, which is the actual protest site, towards Parliament Street. We did not have permission, but it was kind of unofficially moving there. That's when they started throwing tear gas, started hitting us with sticks, and we basically kept being pushed back into Jantar Mantar. Suddenly, I would see smoke coming up from the sky, like ta, ta. It was like these loud sounds where you could see it go right up into the sky, and they were in quick unison every minute. Then suddenly, everyone started running towards me, and I realized, obviously, they must be actually hitting us. So I also ran away. Then behind me, on another side of the protest, lots of people came out bleeding because they had been hit by lathis. Lathis are the Indian words for sticks, which the Indian police people are allowed to carry, essentially like batons. And there were reports that the lathis had nails inserted into them. So when they hit people, they were hitting them not just with the wood, but actually with nail as well. There's one girl in the hospital on a ventilator right now, in one of the hospitals in central Delhi. And there were quite a few injuries, serious injuries. The state machinery is actively working to suppress voices. You know, right now I was on Instagram and they've kind of deleted so many videos. They've shadow banned them. They put on reports on them. They've shut down 16 metro stations today in Delhi. Think of central Delhi as completely blocked off by metro today. It's really impossible to get to the protest site right now unless you book an Uber, which is going to cost money for people. You know, it's not going to be cheap.
1: What are you most hopeful about? If there is a message they take on board, what do you want that to be?
0: stop using state machinery to suppress our voices. Whatever the issue is, 1 month there'll be one issue. In a country like India, there'll be different serious issues every month. But we should be allowed to raise our voices. If they would just allow us an outlet to protest and to actually ask for our demands, we might not actually react so angrily.
1: So it's really about being more democratic.
0: Yeah, completely, completely. It's all about it. It really feels like a quasi-democracy right now, unfortunately.
1: And Amrit, you described that this is a movement really without a leader. There are, however, some well-known activists who are associated with the movement now, including one who's been on hunger strike. Tell us a bit about him.
2: Yes, he's a climate activist. His name is Sonam Wangchuk. He's also known for pioneering education reform. He's 59 years old, and he was so moved by these young men and women sitting there under a scorching sun, you know, day in, day out, trying to get their voices heard by the government, that he turned up at their site and said that, listen, I'm with you. I support your demands. And so I'm going to go on a hunger strike until the government agrees to your demands. So he began that strike about, now I think it's been about an astonishing 24 days or so. But the problem is that I think the government realized that if he were to die, there would be a price to pay. And so on Saturday, they sent the police in to pick him up.
1: And at this stage, what exactly are the movement's demands?
2: At the moment, there are three. One is, of course, that the education minister should resign. The second is that, as I mentioned, about a dozen students committed suicide after the exam was cancelled. The movement says that number is actually 20. They want the government to pay compensation of about 1 million rupees to the families of the children who died. And the third demand is for Mr. Wangchuk to be released because he's been detained against his will by the government. They want him to be released.
1: And Amrit, is this the biggest threat that Narendra Modi has faced?
2: I would say that yes. In the past 12 years, if we look at the other protests that have happened, and there have been many, both large and small, this seems to be the most significant. Because it's not just the young men and women you see out there who are protesting. What's surprising is that their parents are on board too. I was shocked when a cleaning lady came in the other day, and she said in the homes where she works, a lot of their families are sending food and water to the protesters, which completely took me by surprise. Because as I said, they love Mr. Modi, they're full of adulation for him and the party and everything the government has done. So this came as a real surprise to me, because they do feel that this is no way to treat young Indians. And they feel that, okay, they want to be heard. So listen to them. What's the big deal? What's the big issue? And just calling them and saying, okay, let's sit down and talk this out. So that struck me as being fairly significant. So yes, I think it does mark some erosion in support for him, even among his earlier supporters.

0: That was Amrit Tilan, who reports for The Times from Delhi. And before that, you heard from Alexander Balakrishnan, one of the protesters who's been out on the streets of Delhi. You can find all the latest on those protests and the Indian government's response to them online at thetimes.com. The producers today were L. Scott and Shabnam Gurawal. The executive producer was Harry Stott. Sound design was by Dave Creasy, and theme composition was by Mal Aceto. Thanks for listening. We'll be back tomorrow.
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9: Good morning. With the news from Times Radio, I'm Rob Malarkey. Andy Burnham says he is ready to move quickly to scale up North Sea oil and gas production, with a decision on drilling at Britain's biggest undeveloped sites expected within weeks. The Times has learned from industry sources that the Prime Minister had wanted to ensure that new supplies, if approved, could help drive down the cost of living. He's now considering whether to give the green light to drilling at two sites, including Rosebank, the largest undeveloped oil and gas field in the UK. Speaking to Times Radio, the former Conservative MP Julie Kirkbride said she fully supports the plan.
10: These fields that have already been sanctioned, they're ready to go. The gas field could go in October when gas prices sadly are looking like they're going up because of what's happening in the Middle East. And so it's a dose of incredibly welcome common sense that Andy Burnham is intending to proceed with it.
9: President Trump has renewed his trade war with 60 nations, including the UK, as his administration seeks to replace tariffs derailed by a US Supreme Court ruling. It's despite months of lobbying by the affected trading partners, calling for the tariff rate to be lifted. The UK will be subject to a reduced 10% levy because of its stricter rules against forced labour practices. Canada's Prime Minister Mark Carney says he's considering retaliation.
6: We are intensifying our negotiations with the United States in pursuit of a comprehensive agreement that addresses all tariff-related sectors. Canada will do whatever it takes to build our strength at home. We're ready.
9: Criminals convicted of serious offences are walking free because magistrates and judges have interpreted a new presumption that jail sentences of up to 12 months be suspended. The Times has been told by senior lawyers working in courts across England and Wales that the presumption was implemented this year as part of Labour's Sentencing Act. An 11-year-old girl who was going blind has become the first British patient to have innovative gene therapy for a rare condition that robs children of their sight. The treatment, which had only been performed on one other person in the world, involves injecting healthy copies of a gene directly into the eye. Catherine Lestrange from North Acton in London hopes it will allow her to continue her favourite pastime, reading books. Dr. Neraban Kumaran performed the procedure.
11: We're really excited at St. Helier Hospital to undertake the world's first retinal gene therapy surgery for Bardet-Biedl syndrome. It's been a huge undertaking with collaboration with Great Ormond Street Hospital, Moorfields Eye Hospital, to be the only site in the world to offer these children this opportunity.
9: And the King and Queen made an unusual entrance at the opening ceremony of the Commonwealth Games in Glasgow. After stepping out from Doctor Who's TARDIS in Glasgow's Hydro Arena, the King then delivered a message in which he said the city will welcome all involved with warm hearts and open arms.
12: To all the athletes, to the organisers, volunteers, and all those who have made this event possible, as we share our love of sport and our planet, let us build a harmonious and durable future for our families and each other.
9: More than 3,000 athletes from 74 nations and territories will compete over the next 10 days. For a roundup of the news on demand, subscribe to the Times Radio News Briefing on any podcast platform.
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13: The US will invest well over $1 trillion in AI, artificial intelligence, in the next couple of years alone. It's the transformative technology of our age. But has the US already fallen behind China in the global AI race? And if it has, did that lead to yet another great financial crash? This is the Andrew Neil Report.
14: Well, I expect most of the AI companies in America wants to go bust.
13: Wow.
14: And we all see, I think, maybe, you know, 1 in 10 of the companies surviving.
13: The Chinese are the winners.
14: Yeah, and that's it. They're not necessarily behind the Americans either. I wouldn't like to be an investor in AI right now, let alone somebody who started one of these companies.
13: The scale of US investment in AI is eye-watering. It propels economic growth in America. It leaves Europe in the dust, but not China. Indeed, US AI stocks are starting to shake a little as the Chinese threat starts to materialize. This month saw the release of Kimi-K3 from a Chinese company called Moonshot. It's a powerful AI model that's cheaper than many of its US rivals. But China's not all that's worrying AI in America. So this week, the Andrew Neil Report is going to take a deep dive into the challenges facing America's AI revolution, China, debt, and energy. Then speak to Professor Steve Keen of University College London and a global authority on such matters to get the measure of the problems. Let's start with China. Perhaps the biggest threat to American AI companies is that they're undercut by cheaper, what you could call commoditized AI from the likes of DeepSeek in China. That would really threaten the implicit pricing models behind today's equity valuations. They wouldn't be able to charge the prices they hope for their services, which are propelling the size of the valuations. Now, if it's true that, for example, DeepSeek V4 can achieve 80 to 90% of the performance of Anthropic's Claude at 10% of the cost, then you can see American AI has a problem. And let's just look at the current valuations. Let's start with China's two biggest. Moonshot AI, that's valued around $31 billion. DeepSeek, that's valued around $71 billion. A lot of money. But look at the two American giants. OpenAI, valued at $852 billion. Anthropic, valued at $965 billion, almost a trillion. So this means that US AI firms are currently valued 10 to 25 times more than their Chinese competitors, despite similar capabilities. I think that's what's known as systemic risk. So much for China. Then there's the financing problem. Now, a recent study by Nikkei, the Japanese stock exchange, revealed that five US tech giants have hidden off-balance sheet debt of $1.65 trillion, much of it accumulated via what's called private credit. Now, the opaque financing of AI investment by private credit sources, they're not banks, they're not bonds, it's not equity, but various sources of largely unregulated credit, that's a potential threat, not just to the expansion of AI, but to the wider financial system. Now, some fear that the next financial crash will be caused by a meltdown in private credit, bringing AI investment down with it. Now, nobody even knows just how much private credit there is in the AI investment boom, just that there's a lot. Private credit as a source of investment finance has grown since regulations following the great financial crash of 2008. They put greater restrictions on bank lending and other forms of finance. It's essentially private credit a way around these regulations. Even the banks are now lending via private credit vehicles. Private equity and private credit are intimately intertwined. Now, by early 2025, it was reckoned that private credit lending to the technology sector in America stood about $450 billion. That was up $100 billion on the year. It's probably doubled since then as the AI spending boom has gathered speed. Now, one of the risks is that private credit is so deeply embedded in loans to software companies, perhaps as much as $500 billion there. And yet these are the very companies thought most at risk from AI, which can develop its own software. So the more private credit invests in AI, the more it might be undermining its previous investments. The global private credit market is now estimated to be over $3 trillion. We don't actually know how much. That's because of the lack of transparency. But it's a lot. And some estimate that outstanding private credit to AI firms will be at least $600 billion by 2030. Now, of course, private credit is only one source of finance fueling the AI boom. Corporate bonds, banks, equity, other sources have put in even more. But the fear is that private credit is the most vulnerable if AI doesn't start generating the revenues that will be needed to service this debt and pay it back. As Nikkei discovered, private credit is most often involved in off-balance sheet joint ventures, special purpose vehicles and the like, somewhat shadowy financing mechanisms often first to combust when things go wrong, bringing down not just AI, but companies throughout the whole financial system. And what could go wrong other than China? Well, there might not be enough energy to power all these AI data centers springing up, even in energy-rich and energy-cheap North America. Hyperscalers, chip makers, large AI complexes, they now have a valuation at a jaw-dropping $20 trillion. And that is predicated on a quick and massive build-out of AI infrastructure to generate the revenues, to justify the investment, to pay back the debt, service the debt, above all in data center hubs. But the electrical infrastructure needed to sustain these hubs, well, it just isn't there, and it won't be anytime soon. Start with the fact that the US power grid hasn't been upgraded since the 1970s, and it's an immense job to begin now. And the lack of energy isn't actually the primary problem. It's the global bottlenecks of transformers, substations, switchgear, transmission lines needed for that upgrade, plus the acute shortage of skilled labor in the United States to install and run these things. Now, the data center appetite for power and water is insatiable. People don't realize just how much. Let's just take the hub, the data hub at Hays County in Texas. It's a good example. Texas, of course, you don't get more energy rich than that. But that hub can use up to 10 million gallons of water a day for cooling and power generation. And in the process, it's depleting what's known as the Edwards Aquifer, which is a

0: increasing to 446 gigawatts by 2023. Let me just put that in context. It's five times the current peak power for the entire state of Texas. It's 13 times the UK's average use of power for the whole country. Now, expansion on this scale and on this timeline is simply impossible. So massive investment is taking place in AI infrastructure that won't come on stream for years because of power shortages. Now, think what that will do to cash flows. Now, of course, hyperscalers, they can build their own generating plants. They've got a ton of money. But that can't happen quickly enough to reduce or service the fast mounting burden of opaque AI debt. Let's look at the new Vogtle nuclear power plant in Georgia. Georgia being an area where a lot of data centers have been built. It took 7 years from conception to operation for that nuclear plant. It's not just the British or the French that are slow at building. Costs more than doubled from $12 billion to $30 billion. So that's not a quick way forward. Okay, I hear you say, what about small modular reactors, the SMRs, Rolls-Royce being one of the world leaders? Fair enough. But none yet exists or operates in the West. None is likely to come on stream much before the second half of the 2030s. So that isn't a way out either. What about these amazing US frackers? Look at the oil and gas they've got out of the ground, particularly in Texas. They can frack till they drop. But that's no solution if you get the gas out of the ground, but there are no gas turbines to generate the electricity. The waiting list for heavy-duty turbines used in combined cycle plants is now 7 years. Some hyperscalers are trying to jump the queue using the deep pockets to get ahead of the game, but with limited success. 90% of gas turbines worldwide are dominated by three companies: Siemens, Germany; GE Vernova, America; Mitsubishi, Japan. Japan, of course, China, of course, as it does in most things, has tried to replicate these gas turbines. But it isn't easy. They found it difficult to develop complex metal alloys needed to withstand temperatures of 815 degrees centigrade. So the triopoly, if I can call it that, it has boosted combined global production of turbines to 45 gigawatts. That's way below AI energy demand. They're not inclined to invest in more capacity. They fear an AI bust and they'll be lumbered with excess capacity. Plus, they're already making a fortune from the premium pricing of gas turbines. So the companies in the vanguard of AI, the technology of tomorrow, might be most at risk from an old-fashioned energy crunch. China, private credit, energy shortages, each one separately, or all three taken together, could stop the AI revolution in its tracks. Not so much the technology. I think that's here to stay. But the companies behind the technology, and we've been here before. Every new technology sees its Praetorian Guard go bust, even while the technology marches on. The great railway bust in America in the 1870s, the electricity revolution at the end of the 19th century, the rise of aviation in the early part of the 20th century, the dot-com collapse at the very beginning of the 21st century. Each saw companies in the vanguard of that new technology of the day go bankrupt, often causing financial meltdown in their wake, even as the technology itself powered on. In the immediate years ahead, that is now the risk facing those in the forefront of AI. It isn't just a problem for them, it's a problem for all of us if they bring down the financial system in their wake. So hold on to your hat, keep out a wary eye. We could be in for a bumpy ride for the rest of the decade and into the 2030s. This is the Andrew Neil Report. Let's speak now to Professor Steve Keen. He keeps an eye on all these matters. He's at University College London. Professor, thank you for joining me. If I can, let me start with China. What is your overview of where we are with this Chinese-American competition in AI?
1: Well, it's interesting in that what China has done is prepare the ground for something like AI before I actually came along. So China has

0: rebuilt an enormous energy transmission system throughout the country. We're using 800 volts rather than 400 volts, which has technologically means you have a higher amount of capacity to push energy from one part of the country to another. And what it means is the people in China basically take energy as something which is going to be available, almost whatever you do with it. America's still stuck with the old 400-watt system, a power volt system. They can't transfer power easily, and therefore they get these energy shortages in places like Texas, as you're explaining. So in some ways, China set the ground for the demands of AI before AI came along. And then a major part of the entrepreneurial side of China's industry, which is massively underestimated by America, has focused on reducing the costs of doing the processing involved in running these AIs. So the basic story is there's enormous amounts of multiplication, matrix mathematics going on to enable these machines or data systems to communicate with you as if you're talking to a human. And the calculations themselves are immensely expensive in terms of energy. You've got some of the models involving, let's say, they take 2 trillion parameters. That's 2 trillion numbers that need to be multiplied against each other multiple times to converge on some advice to you on whatever you're looking at, whether that's how to send up your father-in-law in a birthday card or how to solve an unsolved conundrum in mathematics. So the energy needs are enormous. And what the Chinese have done as well is say that this is something which should be open and available to everybody rather than restricted and only available to people who purchase a particular proprietary system. So they're going open source. And that's one of the major challenges of Kimi. You can actually see what the parameters are. You can potentially load it on your own hardware. You don't need a data center necessarily, whereas you do for the American systems. So I think at a global level, it's the Chinese who set up to win this contest. And of course, that's not at all what the American entrepreneurs who dived into AI thought was going to happen.
1: Indeed. And it's not what's behind the valuations of AI companies in America either. No. Just before I move on other Chinese issues, just to be clear, it's interesting what you said there, that the kind of energy constraints I was talking about in my monologue that AI in America is about to hit, by and large, you're saying they don't exist in China.
0: No, that's right. The higher volt, this is again one of the advantages of China being run by engineers rather than economists and lawyers. And I think that's the reason why everybody in the Politburo, not everybody, but the vast majority of engineering backgrounds, they're aware of the advantages of different transmission systems in a way that somebody doing who's done an economics degree, you know, PPE course, has no idea. And then they'd say, well, we need energy for an advanced economy. How do we distribute the energy more easily? We need to go to higher voltage. And that's what they've been doing. So the energy is being built there as almost a matter of course. And then when you talk to Chinese entrepreneurs, they don't worry about the availability of energy. Water is a different story, but they don't worry about the availability of energy. So that combination, having the available energy to start with, and then producing systems which don't need the same amount of energy in terms of data centers, gives the Chinese an enormous advantage. And the Americans, I think you're finding out what it happens when you have a centrally planned versus a non-centrally planned system. And in this case, the central planning means the energy is already available, where it's not there for the disaggregated American system.
1: In general, is it true to say that although the American AI systems may be more sophisticated, that the Chinese AI models are much cheaper and have 85-90% of the capacity of the most sophisticated American models? So if you combine cost with capacity and capability, the Chinese are the winners.
0: Yeah, and that's it. They're not necessarily behind the Americans either. There's a lot of extremely clever engineers. Often did their PhDs in America and went back to China. They're outstanding intellects, and a lot of it is how do you manage to do these matrix mathematics more efficiently? How can you cut down the load? Where do you get points where there's overkill versus where you can stop and get most of the answers you need? And therefore, if you do that, you get more time to actually train the results, and you get higher quality results. So the Chinese have out-innovated the Americans. In some ways, the Americans have done what they seem to do as a species. That is, they use brute force to overwhelm the rest of the world. The Chinese have used intelligence rather than brute force this time around.
1: So what is the likely American response to be? I know that the Trump administration has tried to limit the export of some of the most sophisticated chips to China, which China at the most sophisticated level does not produce itself. It does need these imports. But am I right in thinking that nothing America has really done to try and dampen the Chinese AI projects has had much of an impact?
0: No, in fact, in some ways, it spurred the Chinese to innovate more. So, for example, the bans on chips means not being able to get machinery from AMSL to build chips in their own country, whereas they sell those to Taiwan and then they've on-sold to America. This has forced the Chinese to innovate different ways to produce low micron chips to give enormous amounts of processing power in small bundles. So the bans have actually encouraged innovation by the Chinese. And I think in some ways, I think this has got a historical parallel because every Chinese school student learns of the Opium Wars, learns that they were effectively raped by the West, that they can't rely upon, they can't trust the West. And so anything like putting up a barrier saying you can't have this technology actually inspires the Chinese to say, we'll replace it ourselves and become self-sufficient, because our mistake in the previous times was to lose our self-sufficiency against the West.
1: Reuters has been reporting this week that talks are to begin between China and America on AI, the American side to be left by the Treasury Secretary Scott Bessent. Is that likely to lead to anything, or is continued competition between the two superpowers of AI just likely to continue?
0: I doubt it, because with the Chinese, and you see, even made a speech on this front just recently, they want it to be open source. They want this stuff to be publicly available, effectively treat AI as a public utility, not as a source of private profit. Now, when you do private profit, you make everything proprietary. You try to restrict what's available, and that's what the Americans have done. And in a typical, you mentioned the railways boom beforehand, a typical boom and bust cycle in capitalism, which Schumpeter explained extremely well, all the firms go in thinking they're going to be the dominant party. So you get massive overinvestment. The overinvestment extends the technology through a whole of society. When the technology comes out, it starts undercutting and destroying other previous sectors. So, of course, railways destroyed carriages in that sense. And then the technology permeates society when the bust occurs. Now, I think we're close to that point. It will permeate through society after a bust occurs. But the scale of that financial bubble, as you were saying, in America is absolutely enormous. So these Americans are in a desperate situation. Their costs are sometimes 10 times their revenue. They're running up massive losses. They think, we've got to make sure that we get the revenue that's going to come out of this when the crash occurs. I think they're seeing the inevitability of a drop in the price of tokens coming up at some point. So they're trying to make it proprietary. And in that sense, what you've got is the Chinese are fighting for making this open and available to everybody. The Americans are trying to restrict it for their own benefit. The Chinese can just keep on going. They don't have to cooperate. So I think the only resolution for this is the one the Chinese want, where AI becomes a public utility, provided to everybody, and it's open access rather than restricted and privatized.
1: Is the at base is the problem that now faces American AI, one of the major problems, is that the valuations we currently see, typically hyped up, almost like the valuations of a bubble.
0: Yep.
1: But they are predicated on, when this is up and running and we're in the market, we're going to be able to charge an arm and a leg for this wonderful technology. But it didn't take into account that they are likely, or could well be, undercut when it comes to price by the Chinese. And therefore, if that's the case, the pricing models holding up these valuations, well, they collapse, do they not?
0: They're going to collapse. I completely agree. And if like a factor of 10 fall in the costs and the pricing is quite likely. And I saw one commentator saying that a lot of those data centers are going to turn into pickleball halls at some point. Yeah,
1: they might make more money out of pickleball. It's very popular these days.
0: Be more fun, at least, anyway. But yeah, I think this is a huge overinvestment. It's what typically happens in any transformative technology coming in. There will be overinvestment, first of all, and a boom and bust caused by that cycle. But what's going to double this up is, as you mentioned, private credit. Now, a lot of this, people think private organizations give money to somebody else, money that already exists. That's less dangerous than if those private credit have then taken the money they've pooled and then gone to a bank and levered it up. Mm. Now, most likely they have done that. We're not getting any transparency on that at all. So as well as the amount of money is vaster than is actually being saved to be reinvested by the Microsofts and the Facebooks and so on. And it's also been levered. And that's exactly what gave us the global financial crisis, excessive private sector leverage. So we're getting that again, plus a huge scale bust. And at the same time as the unavailability of many of the physical inputs that are necessary, the Strait of Hormuz affecting the supply of sulfur dioxide and therefore of cable, of copper for cabling inside these data centers. So it's in many ways, it's the biggest transformative technology challenge we've faced, coming at a time when the resources, the availability of resources to produce the ordinary goods and services we expect are themselves in challenge. So I wouldn't like to be an investor in AI right now, let alone somebody who started one of these companies.
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4: With the Times Radio News, I'm Rob Malarkey. The Prime Minister is expected to scale up North Sea oil and gas production, with a decision on drilling at Britain's biggest undeveloped sites expected by the end of the summer. Industry sources have told The Times that they had received indications that Andy Burnham wanted to ensure that new supplies could help reduce the cost of living. He's now considering whether to give the green light to drilling at two sites off the coast of Scotland. One source said there was a willingness to move quickly. Speaking to Times Radio, the former Conservative MP Julie Kirkbride said she welcomed the Prime Minister's plan.
5: It was always bonkers that we were buying oil and gas from the same field that the Norwegians were drilling. And obviously that provides a tax income, it provides jobs. If you were being really critical, you'd say, well, look at all the damage that's been done in the last 2 or 3 years when this has been under threat. But I mean, well done to Andrew Burnham that he's doing it now.
4: President Trump will press ahead with a new 10% import tariff on UK goods after time-limited levies introduced by the US in response to a Supreme Court defeat expire later today. The charges on Britain and 59 other nations are over claims they've not done enough to enforce bans on items produced by forced labour. But the UK could be eligible for exemptions on products where it would encourage compliance in meeting this commitment. And the Ministry of Justice has confirmed that the Southport killer, Axel Rudakabana, has been transferred from Belmarsh Prison to the high-security Broadmoor Psychiatric Hospital. Officials approved the transfer on behalf of ministers, but a spokesperson for the department said it does not affect his 52-year sentence. Next Wednesday marks the second anniversary of Rudakabana's attack at a Taylor Swift-themed dance class in which three young girls were killed. Now with the sport this morning, Hugo Chambray.
6: The Commonwealth Games is now officially underway following the opening ceremony in Glasgow. But nine of England's athletics team quit earlier on, including Katarina Johnson-Thompson and Dina Asher-Smith. 10 sports will feature at the Games compared to 20 in Birmingham 4 years ago. Glasgow stepped in after the original hosts Victoria in Australia pulled out of staging the event just 18 months ago. Elsewhere, Manchester City have formally completed the £116 million signing of Elliot Anderson from Nottingham Forest. The FA Cup winners presented the midfielder after agreeing a five-year contract. The deal between the two clubs was reached while Anderson was at the World Cup. Zinedine Zidane is expected to be named as the next head coach of France at a news conference on Tuesday, while Italy have confirmed they approached Carlo Ancelotti before speaking to Pep Guardiola about their vacant manager role. And England's Lottie Wode had a disappointing start to the Women's Scottish Open Golf. The defending champion carded a first round 2 over par 74 at Dundonald Links. There's more at thetimes.com.
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1: Let me just finish off on the China-American dynamic. If everything you say is largely true, but also, I guess one should never underestimate the resilience of American enterprise, its ability to adapt and to go in different directions. It's very agile. But even taking that into account, where do you see things going in the next couple of years with AI into the next decade, let's say, given the China-American dynamic that you've just outlined for us?
0: Yeah. Well, I expect most of the AI companies, the American ones, to go bust. Because the difference between their revenue and their cost is huge. I mean, 5 to 10 times, cost being 5 to 10 times revenue. Remember the internet bubble. You and I obviously lived through that one. And you remember pets.com? And I think it was valued at more than the entire pet industry in America. Amazon was valued at more than the transportation, you know, the airline systems. Evaluations get crazy and then they crash after the putting in the technology transforms society but doesn't lead the profit that the initial people who rush in expect. So we're getting that on steroids this time round, and we will see, I think, maybe, you know, 1 in 10 of the companies surviving. But the wild card, as we're discussing now, is that there's another country that's in this game in a way that America hasn't experienced before. So when the telecommunications bubble or the internet bubble occurred, it was exclusively American technology doing it. This time round, they've done it. They've overinvested. They've overborrowed. They're levered. They're going to crash. And on top of that, they might lose all the competition to China anyway.
1: Let me move on to the whole financial implications of what's going on. Put aside, let's suppose there wasn't a China problem to worry about. So let's freeze that for the minute and isolate the American AI even within its own ecosystem. This multi-trillion dollar investment in AI and associated technology and technology companies. Of course, like all these things, it's being done on debt. And particularly the new kid on the block compared with previous decades is this thing called private credit, which, you know, I think 4, 5, 6 years ago, most of us didn't talk about at all. It's become a new thing to take into account, even if it was there before. It's now at scale. I emphasized in my monologue that the private credit itself was a potential systemic risk in the financing of American AI. Do you agree with that?
0: Absolutely. Like, this is why we ignore the private sector. We get paranoid about the level of government debt and never look at the level of private debt. Now, I'm the exact opposite. I have come from the perspective of what's called Hyman Minsky's financial instability hypothesis. And that argues that it's the dynamics of private debt that cause booms and busts. And the government sector basically picks up the pieces afterwards. And that's why I saw the global financial crisis coming, because I looked at the mere level of American private debt. It was already about 150% of GDP in 2005. It was growing at up to 16% per annum. I said that rate of growth can't be sustained. When it turns negative, there'll be a financial crash, and that's what's happened. So private credit coming from banks at that stage went from being plus 15% of GDP in 2006 to minus 5% in 2009, and that 20% of GDP turnaround in bank-created credit is what caused the global financial crisis. Now, what we're talking about here is that a lot of large holders of large amounts of money, so the Microsofts and the Facebooks with enormous cash reserves, they've then pulled that into their own distribution of private credit, and they're lending out money that they've had idle, in a sense, on their bank balances. That itself is not as dangerous as bank money, because you're not creating new money. But I'm sure knowing how the financial sector behaves, they saw a potential profit. They probably levered up the amount of money that has been saved by these institutions. And so you might, I mean, the amount of money might be, you know, three or five times what we're seeing in terms of the private credit pools because of the leverage from bank loans as well, which are likely to be off book vehicles, so you can't actually see them in the recorded data. So we're going to get a triple whammy: overvaluations that mean you're going to have massive bankruptcies, and the bankruptcies cascading through the financial system, the loss of the money that these huge companies have poured in. So the Microsofts and the Facebooks will find they haven't got the cash reserves they used to have. They'll try to find some way to recuperate those, and the loss of money that's going to come out of this, the bankruptcies that'll flow through the system as well. So we are facing a gigantic financial crisis. And again, it's being made even worse by the Strait of Hormuz and everything that's happening in the Middle East.
1: Yes, indeed, which drags everything down. Although private credit is opaque, and as you say, it's off balance sheet, it's in these special purpose vehicles, which are quite hard to be able to penetrate. We are right in thinking that although it's not a majority of the debt going into AI, it is a big enough chunk if it goes sour to cause problems. That private credit is a big player in the expansion of AI.
0: Absolutely. And again, it's the enthusiasm. This is part of what capitalism's vitality comes from, the things that also cause its crises, because people see a potential enormous profit and everybody who sees it dives in, and they get funding, then others get funding in the same area. So you get massive overinvestment as a natural part of the way a capitalist economy functions. And then you get a slump in the aftermath. So that's the standard picture. Schumpeter covered that brilliantly back in 1907, his theory of economic development. That's the best explanation for this boom and bust cycle in technological innovations and capitalism. But we're added to it again because we have an enormous level of leverage of the private sector with private debt that was built up in the subprime bubble and the telecommunications bubble and internet bubble before that. So the high level of private debt, we already had fragility that way, because to service your private debt, you've got to be making a sale out of cash flow. Now, if your cash flow is negative, which is the case for these companies, you've got to go back and borrow again to remain in business. So all these things mean we've got a Schumpeterian downturn on steroids hitting us with the AI sector. And the ultimate winners, as you say, potentially being China rather than America. There's going to be lots of bankrupt billionaires in America coming out of this.
1: Now, we talk about the opaque nature of private credit, and it certainly is, but it's not entirely opaque, Professor, is it? We do know, I think, tell me if I'm wrong, that it actually comes from institutions that we know very well. It actually comes from banks. Banks have been using it as a way around the regulations. Private equity has been involved in it as well. You mentioned it. See, Microsoft and other companies are going in through the, putting their money in through the private credit route. There is a kind of, there's a kind of doom loop blowback danger here, is there not?
0: There is, and this happens all the time. This is one reason I emphasize we have to study far more the private financial system than we do with the government financial system, because it's the private financial system that leads to these booms and busts. And by ignoring that, mainstream economics completely ignores private debt. By ignoring it, we're not seeing what actually causes the real booms and busts. And this is a bit like a wake-up call coming along saying, hello, you've been ignoring me for 100 years. See if you can ignore this one.
1: Well, of course, we always think we can, because as we always know, this time will be different.
0: Hope springs eternal in the human breast. You know that wonderful line?
1: And yes.
0: And capitalism amplifies that, which is one of its great creativities, but it also has the great downside. And that we need to manage the financial sector and not allow these booms and busts to be as extreme. And when we obsess about government debt and don't look at the private sector, we take our eyes off what really matters. So I hope this is a wake-up call to people to say, take a look at the level of private debt, both what the banks do and what private non-financial institutions like the very well-cashed up, well, once they were well-cashed up, now they've blown all their money. So the cash might get distributed, but we're going to see so much of a wreckage as a result of it.
1: So you and I can sit here and we can see the structural imbalances. We can see the risks. We can see the perhaps dark clouds gathering on the horizon. And you saw that in the run-up to the great crash in 2008. Others saw it with the dot-com a boom. People saw it even with the Great Railway Crash in 1873.
0: Yep.
1: We saw it in the run-up to 1929. But
0: that's right.
1: But what triggers it? What causes there? I can see the dark clouds. What causes the thunderstorm? Talk us through how this manifests itself.
0: That's good question. Mainly, it is that you take on debt, and therefore you've got to service the debt to be able to remain in business. So when you're building the data centers and laying out the systems and so on, you don't actually have the cash flow yet, and so you've got a timing issue. Can you get the cash flow to the level that makes your investment profitable before you accumulate too much losses in the meantime? Now, what happened in every of those bubbles you've mentioned, the time element broke. So like in 1929, people don't realize, but the downturn in private credit-based demand in America began in 1927, 2 years beforehand. So suddenly the cash wasn't turning up to finance all the share market purchases. People were running up losses servicing their margin debt at the time. They could get away with it until suddenly people were forced to sell, and then bang, when some people are forced, the whole system cascades and collapses. So we really need to have a overview of the financial sector and not let these bubbles get as extreme. And what happens after every one of these crises, mainstream economics comes out and basically sort of tells us, don't worry about private debt, get obsessed about government debt as well. We take our eye off the private sector, and they do the same damn thing again, because, you know, hope springs eternal in the human breast. And the bankers all dive into exactly the same obsession at the same time. One of my best friends in this whole area is an economist and financier called Richard Vague. I'd love you to have a talk to Richard as well. He was a banker in the 1980s in America, in Texas, and saw the massive investment in oil rigs at the time. And then when all the banks did it, the oil price collapsed from $40 to $10. His bank collapsed. He bought out the consumer wing and became a very successful banker. And he said, this obsession of driving into what's currently hot is a natural thing for bankers. And unless we restrain it, we're going to continue getting booms and busts.
1: I'm going to ask you, it's probably an impossible question, but I'll ask it anyway. When does the bubble burst?
0: I'd say the next 2 years. I can't be more precise than that. You can say it's inevitably going to happen, but as to when, timing is always the hard bit. But certainly I think the next 2 years it's got to come crashing down.
1: And when you take together the China competition, the China threat, if I can put it that way, the private credit risk we've been talking about, the energy crunch that will probably stop a lot of the, even if they've got the money, will stop these data centers from coming online. Add that all up, it's a kind of triple whammy of bleakness, is it not?
0: It is. Not the fourth weakness being the ridiculous war in Iran and Ukraine, for that matter. We're damaging our physical facilities at the same time as we're causing a financial bubble. So that's what actually worries me in many ways more than just the AI, in terms of the most immediate crises we face, because we're destroying so many of the channels of producing goods and services that are necessary to service the debt that private enterprises have. So there's going to be a whole range of companies who suddenly can't sell the products they need to sell to service their debt, and we'll get bankruptcies popping up all across the system, and they're going to precede what happens with AI.
1: And you're quite right to emphasize what's going on in the Gulf. The war is not coming to an end anytime soon. The Strait of Hormuz is closed again, effectively, to shipping. It's been a kind of slow car crash on the world economy. If you take what we've been talking about, AI, and this continued threat to the global economy, the prospects for the global economy, which in some ways have proved quite resilient since we came out of the pandemic, the prospects as we approach the end of this decade, it sounds to me from everything you're saying that the global economy is heading for some trouble.
0: I expect famines as well as just economic downturns to come out of this crisis, because we've cut off, you know, almost one third of the world's fertilizer supply as well. So all these things are building up on us over time. And what has stopped them manifesting them immediately is that we had reserves elsewhere that could be depleted while this flows upwards. We're stopped. Now those reserves are heading down. China is now rebuilding its oil reserve, which is the biggest on the planet. So that means we're likely to see the flows cut out. And when they do, the system, it's like suddenly you run out of lubricating oil in your engine. And that's one thing we are going to run out of. Bang, the engine seizes up. There's nothing you can do about it. So I think we're facing a time like that. And it's as scary as hell, because there was no reason for this to occur in the first place. These are two effectively wars of choice that have accelerated the decline of the physical capacity of our economy to service its financial obligations.
1: Professor Steve King, University College of London. It's been a bloodbath of the Starmer loyalists, perhaps bigger than people expected, but none of them will really be missed, from Rachel Reeves down. I would say at the outset that I'm actually more encouraged by some key cabinet appointments than I was by his first speech as PM, which I found pretty underwhelming and full of the usual cliches and stuff we'd heard in the Makerfield by-election and in his bid to be a Labour leader. There's really nothing that much new in it. But some of the key appointments are quite interesting and encouraging even. John Healey as Chancellor, that was the big surprise, and a big surprise in a good way. John Healey, of course, famously resigned in the dying days of Keir Starmer's government because Mr. Starmer wouldn't come up with enough money for defence, nor would Rachel Reeves, then the Chancellor. She's, of course, now gone. Now, John Healey is the poacher turned gamekeeper. He is now the Chancellor. And if he still thinks, as I hope he does, that defence is underfunded, well, he's now in a position to put that right. It could be, of course, that Mr. Healey was just a compromise between Ed Miliband and Shabana Mahmood, who is the Home Secretary, and that both making either of them would have been controversial inside the Labour Party. And so John Healey may well be the compromise for it. But even so, it's a good compromise. We don't know much about his views on economic policy, though he did spend 5 years in the Treasury in the Blair government. So he's got some experience there. And he's a grown-up. He's a safe pair of hands. He's a reassurance to the bond markets where we go to borrow money. I'm pretty sure he's a believer in fiscal discipline. So all round, Chancellor, most important position in any British government after the Prime Minister, John Healey is an encouraging appointment. And of course, he will have an ally in Pat McFadden, that dour Scot who stays at Work and Pensions. They both have a similar mindset. They both come from the right wing of the Labour Party, slightly old-fashioned right wing of the Labour Party. Nothing wrong with that. And there'll be a formidable duo at the heart of government. Who knows? Maybe we'll get some welfare reform after all. Not ruling it out. May not be on the cards. But with these two there, it's possible. Now, of course, as I mentioned, John Healey is also good for defence. And I would hope that we will now see a clear path to Britain spending at least 3% of his GDP on defence by 2030. If John Healey's resignation was a matter of principle and something that he felt so strongly about that he did resign, then I can't see any reason why he wouldn't now be insisting that defence spending rise to at least 3% and have a pathway to 3.5% in the early 2030s. Now, more good news. Reappointing Shabana Mahmood as Home Secretary. That was also wise. Nigel Farage's Reform Party, for all its internal difficulties at the moment, is still a threat to Labour. And she thwarts them by her hard line, as perhaps only a daughter of immigrant parents herself. Her hard line on immigration makes life more difficult for Reform. And although what she says and the position she takes on immigration aren't always popular in the Labour Party, I can assure you they are popular in the country, and that will not have escaped Andy Burnham's attention there. She's also built a reputation, because the Home Office is a mess, unfit for purpose, one previous Labour Home Secretary way back in the Blair years called it. She has built a reputation as an effective executive, as someone who does get things done and delivers. So good news that Shabana Mahmood is staying as Home Secretary. Then defence. Wes Streeting has become Secretary of State for Defence. Now, he was the Health Secretary. He resigned because he was going to mount a campaign against Keir Starmer for the Labour leadership. That never kind of materialised. He was overtaken by Andy Burnham. And he, of course, he has no expertise on defence. He has no background in defence. To be blunt, he doesn't know anything about defence. And he's been put in there after the removal of Mr. Jarvis, who was a former soldier and had only been defence secretary for a short period of time. And it was almost as if Andy Burnham felt, look, Wes Streeting's a big figure in the Labour Party. He represents the moderate Blairite wing of the Labour Party, what's left of it. I need to find him a big job. Okay, let's give him defence. Not a great reason for doing it, but he's there. And I'm not in too much despair about this. As I say, he's on the moderate centre-left wing of the Labour Party. He believes in defence as well. He's smart, so he can quickly get up to speed on defence matters. He'll have John Healey at the Treasury to help guide him and help on the spending front. And I do feel that with John Healey as Chancellor and Wes Streeting at the Ministry of Defence, yeah, well, the country would seem to me to be in quite safe hands. And indeed, if you look at John Healey, Shabana Mahmood, Wes Streeting, that's three of the top four cabinet posts under the Prime Minister. And for all Andy Burnham's talk of moving left and recreating, going back to before the Thatcher age and so on, when you look at these three people in these three pivotal positions, well, it's not such a left government, is it? And none of these three, Healey, Mahmood, Streeting, is really that interested in rolling back 40 years of neoliberalism, as Andy Burnham has been calling it. So on the one hand, we've still got the Burnham rhetoric, which we got again outside Downing Street before he went in. But then we look at who he's actually appointing to these key positions. And they didn't come into politics to roll back neoliberalism. I mean, John Healey was a minister in the Blair-Brown governments. He was part of what Andy Burnham is calling neoliberalism. So I think already you can see some of that rhetoric from Burnham, the candidate, being chipped away with Burnham, the Prime Minister. Now, there's some more good news. Good news is that Ed Miliband is not the Chancellor. But there's bad news. He's the Foreign Secretary. But don't despair. It's not all that much bad news, really, because the harsh truth is that in this modern world, in the 21st century, the Foreign Secretary actually doesn't matter that much. Why do I say that? I mean, it is still regarded as one of the great offices of state, along with the Chancellor and the Home Secretary, the Foreign Secretary. But the fact is, for quite some time now, basically at Goldman's going back to the Blair years, foreign policy is now effectively run out of 10 Downing Street. It's run by the Prime Minister and by those around the Prime Minister, including his national security advisors and his defence team inside 10 Downing Street and the Cabinet Office. And this is made possible now by modern communications. If you want to speak to the President of France, never mind President Vermeer, you want to speak to President Macron, you don't send a message to our ambassador in Paris to fix up a meeting or to go and see the president with a message from the British Prime Minister. You pick up the phone, you get onto Zoom, you have a secure link, and you speak direct now to the president of France, or the team in Downing Street speaks direct to President Macron. So the Foreign Office is much diminished from the old days when it was a department of huge importance. And even though Andy Burnham says he wants to spend a lot more time on domestic matters compared to Never Hear Keir, was the nickname of Keir Starmer, the truth is that when you are Prime Minister, you don't have a choice in that. And if events demand it, international events, which are huge these days, Andy Burnham will be sucked into foreign policy too, and foreign policy will be run out of 10 Downing Street. So Ed Miliband gets the big title. He just doesn't get such a big job. Well, that's it for today. Make sure you come back on Thursday. That's when you get the full podcast. Follow and subscribe now so you never miss an episode. And if you're enjoying the show, please do leave us a rating on Spotify or Apple Podcasts. It really does help us out. Bye-bye.
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6: Good morning. It's 5 o'clock on Friday, the 24th of July. This is Times Radio Early Breakfast with Tom Noonan. This morning, Andy Burnham is supposedly keen to scale up oil and gas drilling in the North Sea. His net zero secretary was in Aberdeen yesterday, presumably talking about just that. Is it a sign the Rosebank and Jackdaw oil and gas fields will get the green light as soon as next month?
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6: Find out more and bring us up to date with all the news. Here's Andy Hayes.
16: Thank you, Tom. Good morning. The Times understands that Andy Burnham is ready to move quickly to scale up production of North Sea oil and gas. A decision on drilling at undeveloped sites is expected within weeks. Industry sources say the new Prime Minister wants to use the initiative to cut the cost of living this winter. He's deciding whether to give the go-ahead for drilling at two sites, Rosebank and Jackdaw. Former Conservative MP Julie Kirkbride has told Times Radio she fully supports the plan.
5: Fields that have already been sanctioned, they're ready to go. The gas field could go in October when gas prices sadly are looking like they're going up because of what's happening in the Middle East. And so it's a dose of incredibly welcome common sense that Andy Burnham is intending to proceed with it.
16: The Prime Minister will officially open a new government's headquarters in Manchester later. Known as Number 10 North, he says it'll give the regions more control over decision-making. He will chair the first meeting of a revived National Economic Council this morning. Donald Trump has renewed his trade war with 60 nations, including the UK. He's trying to replace tariffs derailed by a ruling from the US Supreme Court. This is happening despite months of lobbying by trading partners calling for tariffs to be lifted. The UK will be subject to a 10% levy. Canadian Prime Minister Mark Carney says he's considering retaliating.
13: We are intensifying our negotiations with the United States in pursuit of a comprehensive agreement that addresses all tariff-related sectors. Canada will do whatever it takes to build our strength at home. We're ready.
16: Criminals convicted of serious offences are walking free. It's because of the way in which magistrates and judges are interpreting a new presumption that sentences of up to 12 months should be suspended. That was implemented this year as part of Labour's Sentencing Act. Opposition politicians are accusing ministers of allowing violent offenders to escape proper punishment. An 11-year-old girl has become the first patient in the UK to receive gene therapy to treat a rare eye condition. Catherine Lestrange was diagnosed with Bardet-Biedl syndrome as a baby and was expected to be blind by her early 20s. Medics at St Helier Hospital in South London are hoping their world-first procedure will stop that happening. Dr Neruban Kumaran is the eye surgeon who treated her.
17: One thing that often patients and families are worried about is the loss of sight and the loss of independence. So the real hope is through this treatment to protect patients' sight so they can hopefully maintain that independence as they grow older.
16: And the King and Queen made a grand entrance at the opening ceremony of the 23rd Commonwealth Games in Glasgow by stepping out from Doctor Who's TARDIS at the city's Hydro Arena. His Majesty was accompanied by the two-time Commonwealth champion cyclist Sir Chris Hoy.
18: I extend my warmest gratitude to the city of Glasgow and all those who have made this event possible. As we share our love of sport and our planet, let us build a harmonious and durable future for our families and each other.
16: Andy Burnham was also there last night. For a roundup of the news on demand, subscribe to the Times Radio News Briefing on any podcast platform.
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20: Andy Hayes, thank you very much, and thank you for joining us for Times Radio Early Breakfast. Tom Noonan here with you until 6 o'clock. You've made it to Friday. Well done to both you and to Andy Burnham for getting through the week, though I suspect you are in for a more restful weekend than our new Prime Minister is, as he whisks himself up to Manchester, where he's probably most comfortable, to open Number 10 North to rebalance our political settlement, as he says. He'll still have a lot of decisions whirring through his mind over the weekend, not least about how to pay for the various commitments he's made this week, the latest being on cutting business rates for pubs and clubs. But front page of the Times also about whether he'll open up new oil and gas fields in the North Sea. He's apparently eager to move quickly to scale up production. That could mean we get a decision on Rosebank and Jackdaw off the Scottish coast within weeks. His new energy secretary, Miatta Fambulla, went to Aberdeen yesterday. Are they preparing to green light those projects? If they decide that next month in August, they could be online in October, we're led to believe. Is it a sensible decision then? Will it help deliver the cost of living support that he wants? We'll dig into some of that. We'll also talk about research which suggests young people are increasingly dissatisfied with their lives. Only 44% of 16 to 24-year-olds say they are happy. How can those people, right at the start of adulthood, already be so worn down? And the King kicked off the Glasgow Commonwealth Games, as you were hearing in the news, by arriving in the TARDIS, which I suppose was slightly more dignified than the Tunnock's tea cake outfit that someone else was wearing. But it's all fun and games, I suppose. We will catch you up on which events to look out for over the next 10 days in Glasgow. You can get in touch, as always, with your thoughts. Text us on 87222. Start your message with the word Times if you use that number. Or you can WhatsApp us on 0333 003 1-800-316-2353. Let's start by going through the morning's papers. And joining us to do that this morning is the former Scottish Labour leader, Joanne Lamont. Joanne, good morning.
2: Good morning.
20: We've had Jenny Jones giving the green view in this slot so far this week of absolutely not to drilling in the North Sea. We had Gawain Towler yesterday with the Reform UK view that it would be madness not to be drilling in the North Sea. You are obviously much closer to this than either of them. What is the right approach, do you think? Should Andy Burnham be drilling more?
2: Well, I think he must be taking a lot of advice. I mean, we saw in the by-election recently in Aberdeen the extent to which people in Aberdeen themselves were concerned with this issue, and this was something that politically the Tories were able to hammer home. Everybody understands the need to move to renewables. Everybody understands in longer terms the demands for the planet. But there is something irrational about not taking oil out of the ground but simply importing it from elsewhere. It can't be that when we talk about this issue, that effectively we've just changed the supplier. And I think people look at that rationally and say, that doesn't really make sense. I think the challenge for government will be to make sure that they continue the discussion and the serious discussion around how you do make that transition in a serious way. So how does this country benefit from the jobs that should come from building renewable infrastructure? And I think there's been a bit of a failure in regard to that, because that gives people confidence. It's one thing to say people who rely on the oil and gas industry, we will have a just transition, but if you don't make that real and take the practical steps, and I noticed that Andy Burnham has talked, for example, about directing procurement policy in a way that, you know, gives opportunity, economic opportunity, within Scotland and across the United Kingdom. So I think that's the balance. I think this feels like a sensible decision, but we mustn't lose sight of the issues that drive the broader question around how we keep our planet healthy and we address the whole question of global warming and so on.
20: We get a lot of talk about, you know, people, I suppose, transposing their own opinions onto, say, the people of Aberdeen, Donald Trump being one of them earlier, saying they were dancing in the streets, I think, at his suggestion that it's all going to open up. Your Aberdeen is not your neck of the woods, we should say. But
2: No.
20: Do you get the sense that people in the northeast of Scotland are particularly keen for this industry, or actually is it concern about the environmental, the ecological impact on their neck of the woods?
2: Well, I think people in Aberdeen will be like people across, you know, the United Kingdom and across the world who are trying to find a way through. We understand there's a problem, but we also understand it doesn't make any sense to continue to use oil and gas but simply to import it, while at the same time not doing the really important work of, if one industry is going to be scaling down, how do we scale up another? And I think that, again, the economic benefits of what happened in Aberdeen were felt far beyond Aberdeen. These were, you know, good quality jobs in engineering and so on that benefited people, certainly in Scotland and beyond that. So we have to understand the whole question of economic impact. But I suppose my caveat is, like, if it becomes something simple, you're either for this or against it. It denies the reality of our planet and the things that drove the policy around moving towards renewables in the first place. I think you can do both. And I'm heartened, as I've said, this issue of saying the transition, just transition, is not just a label. There's a serious process that underpins it, and it's about ensuring there's good quality jobs. I mean, if the same thing, you know, if we're importing fuel from across the world, we don't want to be importing the renewable infrastructure from across the world either. And there's been a lot of failure in that regard. I think we need to look at how that work is done. And I'm confident that, you know, given that the new Prime Minister has talked about the power of procurement and so on in this regard, I think that is something that can also be addressed.
20: It's interesting how from Labour governments you can make both arguments for renewables and for this oil and gas with that building British industry argument. I suppose you can use that narrative for both decisions.
2: But I think we've also understood in my lifetime the impact of an industry being left to diminish without putting something else in its place. And there are scars across the United Kingdom and communities where it was clear that coal mining was an industry that was difficult to sustain, or the steel industry, or the shipbuilding industry, and that without government intervention, then a lot of these communities really did suffer. There was not as serious a job done around finding new quality work as was done around understanding these industries. Of course, that's the lesson, I think, that, you know, this is not... It seems to me that the irrationality that people recognise of importing when we could be extracting our own fuel is not in competition with the broader question about how you actually then ensure there are good, solid jobs that come out of the renewable industry.
20: It's interesting you touch on that sense of places being left behind, industry being closed down, not replaced. I mean, that links to, you know, front page of The Guardian, Andy Burnham opening up Number 10 North, the biggest ever rebalancing of power is how he's selling it. You're obviously a good Labour woman, Joanne, but you're also a good Scottish woman. Does it feel like this new decentralisation push is quite England-centric?
2: Well, of course, the decentralisation programme has been, uneven, because

0: we have seen a huge centralisation of power in Edinburgh. And therefore, any agenda to me that talks about taking power closer to people, closer decisions around regional difference in economic development, social challenges and so on, environmental challenges, that is part of that context. And I think there is a challenge for the Scottish Government to be in conversation with Andy Burnham and others about how can proper devolution within Scotland be developed, because I am very troubled by the fact, even a simple initiative that when Labour was in power in the Scottish Parliament, of decentralising civil service jobs into small communities, that was actually very important because it then allows economic regeneration around these quality jobs. One of the first things the SNP did when they came in was to get rid of that. And I think that is symptomatic of a centralisation that we've seen in Scotland. And therefore, the challenge for Andy Burnham is not simply about having a label in an office. It's about the reality of economic regeneration, the proper decentralisation of power to the level where actually these decisions can be the most effective.
1: Is there an issue with, say, the Scottish and Welsh models, say, of we'll leave Northern Ireland separately, as obviously that's got its own, it's unique. But in the Scottish and Labour context, obviously you've got parliaments, it's a very party-based system. With English devolution, it's all been focused on mayors, which are then very personal, rather than being more partisan, I suppose, even though obviously you get, you know, candidates from all parties at each election. Do you think that makes a difference to say, you know, an English form of devolution? Is it something that strengthens Scottish devolution in that it makes it more mature, you have opposition leaders and parties and all sorts of scrutiny, or actually does it hold it back that you have a sort of party battle going on, whereas with English devolution, it's actually one person making the decisions, even if then they get less scrutiny?
0: Well, I actually think it's the mindset of people who have power that it's an important thing. I'm not a great believer in the great men driving the world. Everybody makes decisions together, and I think Andy Burnham's position has been that he's always been able to bring people together and work together. And yes, party politics in Scotland can be an inhibitor. Actually, we'll always have that. You'll always have the political debate. But the focus should be on outcomes, and it should be focused on the outcomes now. Too much of our political debate in Scotland has become, so you do the thing if either it's going to advance your case for independence or not, or you don't do it if it's going to be a problem for your position in the constitution. Well, that way lies a neglect of the fundamental responsibilities of power, which is about trying to build consensus and driving change more than just talking about it. And I think that is more about the political challenges I think we face in Scotland than any particular structure. Mm. And I do think there's a fundamental place for local government as well. One of the things we've seen is the disempowering of local government. Of course, local government at its best can be a huge driver for change. We've seen this in Glasgow. We're hosting the Commonwealth Games. Large parts of the infrastructure has been placed that supporting that has come from a work at a local government level through the economic and social partnerships and working across different levels of government. 2014 Commonwealth Games was an absolute example of how government at every level, including local government level, can actually make a real difference.
1: It'd be interesting to see where that fits within Andy Burnham's, new political settlement, I suppose. Joan, stay with us. After the break, we're going to be going through some other stories, including, is the government taking AI seriously enough, given the worrying reports we're getting of AI models hacking each other and going rogue? And the Japanese Prime Minister says she gets 3 hours of sleep or less. I thought my sleep cycle was bad. What is healthy for our political leaders? That's all to come. The time now, those 18 minutes past five.
2: I heard you. A red light becomes a moment to breathe. A coffee run, a kick of momentum. A wrong turn turns into an adventure, while a song becomes your soundtrack. From the driver's seat of an LBX, even the most ordinary of days can feel that little bit extra. The award

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6: It is indeed. You're listening to Tom Noonan. The time is 20 past five and we're going through the morning's papers with the former Scottish Labour leader, Joan Lamont. You can join Joan and me in our conversation. Text us on 87222, start your message with the word Times, or you can WhatsApp us on 0333 003 2353. Let's turn to the front page of the Mail, shall we? Which has the headline, every single AI, advanced AI model goes rogue in testing. Not to scare you or anything. And this is an experiment which found that models tried to push the boundaries of what they were and weren't allowed to do in a test. And then they were pretty unrepentant about it afterwards when they were told they'd broken the rules. We also had news in recent days that OpenAI's model, GPT, went off-piste and tried to hack another model. OpenAI says it can't quite work out why it tried to do that. Again, not worrying at all. Kemi Badenoch has suggested that getting rid of the science department in the reshuffle this week, creating a new standalone AI minister who's in cabinet and has a team within the office for the prime minister, that actually by getting rid of that science department, government isn't taking it seriously enough. Do you think she has a point, Joan?
7: Well, I think structure matters, but actually the policy is so immense that I suspect that what they've said is this has to be at the heart of government and that we will drive the impact of AI across different parts of the system. So it's clearly economic, but it's also social. There are consequences in terms of education, consequences in terms of people's lives. There are consequences in terms of scaring the living daylights out of us about what AI might actually mean. So if the move is to say, yes, there are scientific issues here that we should be benefiting from, there are economic issues, but there are also these other issues, then yes, it should be the structure that's devised must make sure that departments across the civil service actually all take a responsibility for it. I think it's so immense that, you know, I mean, I'm a pre-mobile phone person, so the modern technology absolutely blows my mind and I'm very easily scared by these things. So what we need, I think, is reassurance that there is a grip being taken of it. If the structure doesn't work, then it should be another. And, you know, civil servants, departments change names and so on. The responsibilities and focus remain the same. And it's for government to decide how best that's managed.
6: Well, I suppose with the science department, the issue is, say, life sciences is such a big part of our economy at the moment, particularly our sort of advanced technological economy, the sort of growth sectors. AI falls into it. It also had responsibility for social media. These three pretty big policy areas, there risks being a bit of a gap in government if you don't have a department that's actually attached to those specific policy areas.
7: Well, that might be a risk, but I'm assuming that's a risk that has been assessed and challenged. I mean, this does seem to me to be an area which, you know, how you structure your departments doesn't feel to be the ripest area for party political argument. I think we all, across whatever political divide we are, recognise AI is of massive significance, brings massive risks, quite old question of our security and so on, and about ensuring it doesn't run past and beyond and over the top of any kind of economic strategy that people would have. So I would have thought that whoever's in power, will understand the importance of getting a grip of the whole impact of AI, and we'll get a departmental structure to that matches that. It doesn't, you know, it's not the first place I suspect anyone would go to if they want to be, you know, questions of what, in terms of being in opposition, what questions you can ask. It's a reasonable point, I guess, to make. Why have you got this structure rather than another? It doesn't feel fundamental unless somebody was saying we're downgrading the question of AI, we don't regard as something essential to government. I don't think that's true.
6: And I think one of the defences is that by moving it into particularly the Department for Business, then you create a sort of industrial science strategy, although it does mean that Jonathan Reynolds and his team have, you know, a lot on their plate at the moment. Angela Rayner says she's keeping her £17,000 severance payment after losing the housing secretary job last September. That was obviously over her tax affair. She's now back in the job 9 months later, or slightly more than 9 months later. Should she be keeping that job, do you think? The severance payment, I should say.
7: Well, I think the most important thing is that the rules apply. And if people think the rules are not right, they should be changed And there should be an argument why that policy is there in the first place. Why, you know, is this a policy that applies across the board? Ultimately, if somebody decides whether or not to take what they're entitled is for them. And I think my understanding is that she said that she's going to take it. Mm. What I was reflecting on was, I remember at the very height of the chaos around Boris Johnson, where he seemed to be both appointing and losing ministers on a 5-minute cycle, and people externally looking at this and seeing the chaos, not realising that one part of, or the consequence of that chaos was that people were getting payoffs and so on for no longer being ministers. And that just spoke to me more about, the bigger issue for me is about stability, calmness in government, making decisions and then giving ministers long enough to make the follow through on decisions. I think on the question of the repayment, it is the rules. If people think the rules are not fair, that's a matter for Parliament to discuss. Why are they there in the first place? Mm. And then it's a personal matter, which all of us would make in those circumstances, about whether to hand the money back or donate it to charity, whatever they might want to do.
6: The cost is extraordinary. I mean, I can't say I would be big enough to give back that sort of money. It's like you say, whether there should be a rule about, does it need to be prorated if you're back within a year? But the cost of all these reshuffles, if you add up all these severance payments, could be huge. Joan, Sanae Takaichi, the Japanese Prime Minister, has boasted that at the age of 65, she gets 3 hours sleep or less a night. One of her heroes is Margaret Thatcher, who I think famously said she got 4 hours a night. It's prompted some anger in Japan, where there's, people complaining about a culture of unhealthy overworking. We are maybe not the best people to comment, considering we're up on the radio at 5 a.m. How much sleep did you get when you were Scottish Labour leader?
7: I can tell you that of all the sacrifices I made to be Scottish Labour leader, not sleeping was not one of them. Although, actually, ironically, my children were both swimmers. And, of course, anybody, and a shout out to anybody who's swimming in the Commonwealth Games, for every child who's learning to swim at the level, you know, when they become elites, they're swimming at 5 o'clock in the morning. So I was getting up at 4 o'clock. And taking the kids to the swimming practice, I shared it with their father, obviously. So you had very keen parents who sat at the poolside and encouraging their children. I have to confess, when I was being well behaved, I used to read my papers, but otherwise I just went and slept in the car. And my people who supported me were utterly horrified when they saw the duvet cover in the boot of my car. Both a failure as a mother for not watching the child as they were swimming at 5 a.m, but also ludicrous in terms of being ever seen falling asleep in the back of my car.
6: I say, you never made it onto the front of the Scottish Sun or something,
7: no,
6: asleep.
7: Well, this was their concern. But I mean, I think the other issue is, if you want to be good at your job, I mean, we talk about work-life balance. We should stop celebrating people who don't know how to make that balance, and not for those people themselves to make that choice. If the Japanese Prime Minister does that, fair be it. But as a consequence, there are the people round about, the folk who don't sleep, are expected to be up and awake and doing stuff and putting a pressure on their work balance. But also for people who have no great control or autonomy in their working life. If the norm becomes, well, you know, why don't you do that extra hour? Why can't you stay on a little longer? Why are you not answering that email? Why are you not taking my call? The less empowered and in control people are in their jobs, the more of a consequence that is. So the Japanese Prime Minister might be an outlier, but if the message is given to ordinary people with no control over their working lives, well, yes, you also are expected to be up at to be available morning, noon and night. Well, I just find that unacceptable because I think those with autonomy in their jobs might celebrate it, but those who are open to exploitation will live with the consequences of it.
6: How healthy is it to have a world in which the people making the biggest decisions are doing it on not a great deal of sleep? Maybe it's unavoidable,
7: well,
6: but...
7: any decisions I've ever made, even when I've been well-rested, are not necessarily all that sensible, so I wouldn't recommend sleep deprivation as a means of good policy making or anything else.
6: Speaking with the freedom of a former politician there, Joan. And finally, you've brought it up a couple of times. So the Commonwealth Games have kicked off in Glasgow. Lots of photos in the papers of the King arriving by TARDIS, driven by Sir Chris Hoy.
8: Hello, Your Majesties. Your carriage awaits. Right.
9: Next stop, Glasgow!
6: We should say that that is, I think, Sir Chris Hoy speaking with, I think, is it Chris McHugh, who's a comedian, not the King, shouting off to Glasgow there. There was also a Flying Tunnocks tea cake somewhere in the opening ceremony. Are you pleased that Glasgow stepped in? Because clearly a lot of places, particularly in Australia, decided actually they've got to avoid it with a barge pole because of the cost.
7: Well, Glasgow had such a wonderful experience of it in 2014. Although looking back, it is another world. When we think of how the world has changed in that time, it was a wonderful experience. I think there's a recognition the Commonwealth Games is not what it was. And I was quite, not cynical, it's not the right word, downbeat about it in a sense. But I have got tickets for the gymnastics and looking forward to that. And the opening ceremony just cheered me up. And I think perhaps the very fact that people have, you know, it's just fun. And I hope it will encourage people to be involved. There's lots of things that happen around about any big event like that, including the use of volunteers. And these can be life-changing opportunities for people as well. So I had expected to be a bit kind of downbeat and grumpy about it all. But in fact, I now feel a bit more optimistic. I think there's a broader question about the extent to which athletes now see it as fitting in with part of their programme. And I think we've seen some withdrawals. And that maybe tells us something about the need for it to develop and change. But, you know, I'm young enough to remember when the TARDIS was first seen as something terribly exciting and innovative. So all things can change. But the idea of people celebrating sport, watching sporting excellence, is just wonderful. And if it encourages young people to take up sport, then so much the better. It's a powerful, powerful means for young people to get more out of life, to enjoy life in different kinds of ways.
6: And a real festival for Glasgow. I hope you... I hope you enjoy the gymnastics and enjoy the next 10 days. Joan Lamont, thank you so much for your time this morning.
7: Thank you very much.
6: Joan's the former Scottish Labour leader. She said it was Greg McHugh with Sir Chris Hoy there, the actor and comedian. In the next half hour on Times Radio Early Breakfast, we will be checking in on the Commonwealth Games in Glasgow, what you should look out for. We'll also be talking about the politics of how you drill in the North Sea. That's all to come now, though, at 5:32. Here's Andy Hayes with the headlines.
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10: Thank you, Tom. Good morning. The Times understands that Andy Burnham is ready to move quickly to scale up production of North Sea oil and gas. A decision on drilling at undeveloped sites is expected within weeks. Industry sources say the new Prime Minister wants to use the initiative to cut the cost of living this winter. He's deciding whether to give the go-ahead for drilling at two sites, Rosebank and Jackdaw. Speaking to Times Radio, the former Conservative MP, Julie Kirkbride, says she welcomes the PM's plan.
11: It was always bonkers that we were buying oil and gas from the same field that the Norwegians are drilling. And obviously that provides a tax income, it provides jobs. If you were being really critical, you'd say, well, look at all the damage that's been done in the last 2 or 3 years when this has been under threat. But I mean, well done to Andrew Burnham that he's doing it now.
10: Donald Trump has renewed his trade war with 60 countries, including the UK. He's planning to reimpose tariffs of 10 or 12.5%. It's claimed that goods in the countries affected are being made using forced labour. Trump's initial levies were stopped by the Supreme Court in February. It means they cannot be extended beyond Friday. And the King and Queen made a grand entrance at the opening ceremony of the 23rd Commonwealth Games in Glasgow. They arrived at the Hydro Arena in Doctor Who's TARDIS last night. For a roundup of the news on demand, find the Times Radio news briefing on the Times Radio app.
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6: Good morning, it's 25 minutes to 6 on Times Radio on Friday the 24th of July. You're listening to Times Radio Early Breakfast with Tom Noonan. Now, Andy Burnham is supposedly keen to scale up oil and gas drilling in the North Sea. His net zero secretary, Miatta Fambulla, was in Aberdeen yesterday, presumably talking to industry leaders about just that. So is it a sign that the oil and gas fields, Rosebank and Jackdaw, will get the green light potentially as soon as next month? Kate Nicholson is HuffPost's political correspondent. She joins us now. Kate, good morning.
14: Good morning.
6: So what are you hearing? Could the government make a decision to go ahead with this in August?
14: Yeah, definitely. If they approve it in August, once the public consultations end, then production could start as soon as October the 1st. This is all part of Burnham's plans to really drive down the cost of living this winter. And supposedly, if he moves quickly to scale up North Sea oil and gas production, there'll be an indirect improvement to the cost of living at the moment. But I think this is a very contentious subject, not only because of the climate concerns that come with North Sea drilling, but also because approval of the two sites, Jackdaw and Rosebank, will not have a direct impact on those energy bills. And obviously, you know, Labour also pledged in their manifesto back in 2024 not to issue any new licences. And Burnham has said he would stick to that manifesto. But then there's a slight loophole in that both sites were given the go-ahead in 2022 and 2023, respectively. So they would not count as new licences. There's a lot of debate about this. And, you know, Ed Miliband was, in the past, very opposed to any more drilling in his role as a net zero secretary. But he is no longer in that position. The new energy secretary, Miatta Fambulla, has hinted that she'll be pragmatic. So there's a lot at play here. And if Burnham goes ahead with it, then it will probably cause some division, especially with the environmental communities.
6: Yes, and as Kate says, we should always state with this debate, the oil and gas extracted would be sold at an international market rate, so the price wouldn't be any cheaper if we drilled it ourselves. Any benefits would be the economic activity it creates in Scotland, in the northeast of Scotland, the industry it generates, and this sort of the reduced cost and environmental cost of transporting it from, say, Aberdeen, as opposed to shipping it from the Middle East. Andy Burnham is launching Number 10 North in Manchester, and he's reviving this council from sort of 15, 20 years ago of regional leaders to try to drive policy decision-making. I suppose this is, having talked about devolution a lot, this is the start of it actually in action.
14: Yeah, definitely. I mean, so he's looking to revive this National Economic Council, which he's hoping will be made up of senior ministers and regional mayors. Now, this NEC was first set up by Gordon Brown to put the government on a war footing during the 2008 financial crash. Burnham's now suggesting that economic growth in the modern age needs to be addressed with the same level of urgency. So it's all part of Burnham's push to also make sure devolution is at the heart of economic decision making. I mean, just look at the way that he's opening Number 10 North, calling that the biggest rebalancing of power our country's ever seen, and insisting that the era of fighting devolution is over. So he's just really hoping that by putting these devolved powers at the heart of the country's economic policy, he can really help grow the economy in a way that previous governments have really struggled to do.
6: Yes, and this week there's been a steady drumbeat of announcements at 6 a.m. every morning, something to try and help with the cost of living or businesses, either a tax cut here or a cap on bus fares there. Also then there's been a theme of later in the morning people going, well, where does the money actually come from? And government ministers sort of admitting, well, we're going to work it out. We sort of know nominally where it's going to come from, but there's a few details that need to be slightly worked out. I suppose with these sums of money, they are not massive sums of money. This is not like Liz Truss with her, energy help as part of, or just before then, the mini budget, which had big tax cuts. So we're not at that sort of fiscal ill discipline by any means. But how long do you think the government can sort of carry on without quite specifying where the money's going to come from? Is it just all building to the budget this autumn?
14: Yeah, well, Burnham is definitely taking advantage of this period that he has right now where Parliament is in recess. So he hasn't had to appear before the Commons as the Prime Minister just yet. Obviously, he was announced as Prime Minister on Monday, and MPs have already gone back to their constituencies for the most part. So he's really, this is his chance to show the country what he's about without having to face that intense pressure from his peers across the House. But and as you say, like, these are small financial announcements. They're not comparable to Liz Truss's huge unfunded tax cuts. But there is still a risk that comes with all of this. So any sense of uncertainty or the perception of uncertainty over a country's finances can lead to a significant economic instability. You know, you need to be transparent for market confidence. And also having partially funded projects often end up, which could end up being unfinished or going back on a politician's words and saying that they're going to do X and they don't end up delivering on that, can really affect voters' confidence as well. And also, lots of people across the country will be remembering that, yes, they voted for Labour, but they didn't vote for a Labour led by Andy Burnham. So he's got a lot to prove. And if he starts, continues announcing these plans, which don't necessarily have very clear funding behind them, then people are going to get very frustrated very quickly. And his honeymoon period, which many people already think is going to be relatively short, just because of the way politics is and right now and public trust, then he's heading for a very difficult time towards the end of the summer. And yeah, as you say, the budget will be the crunch point for him and all of these, these announcements which are yet to be fully confirmed where the funding's coming from.
6: Yes, how will Andy Burnham deal with it when the feel-good factor ends? That'll possibly be the test of the new Prime Minister's mettle. Kate, thank you so much.
14: Thank you.
6: Kate Nicholson is political correspondent at HuffPost. Now the time's 17 minutes to six. Let's get the business news. And joining us this morning is Nicholas Hyatt, who is lead alternatives analyst at Hargreaves Lansdown. Nicholas, good morning.
15: Good morning.
6: Donald Trump has imposed new 10 to 12.5% tariffs on countries, including the UK, through rules on forced labour. This is sort of a way to circumvent the ruling which stopped his tariffs in the first place, isn't it?
15: Yeah, so really this is a renewal of what's gone before. His previous tariffs were opposed by the Supreme Court and couldn't be extended beyond February. So this is basically an elaborate workaround to keep those tariffs in place. As you say, supposedly based on forced labour, and they're sort of two tiers. So there's a 10% tariff on most countries, and then, sorry, a 12.5% on most countries, and then 10% on those with, inverted commas, stricter rules on forced labour, which includes the UK and Canada. The special exemptions that the UK has negotiated, so around things like whiskey when the King and Queen were there, those remain in place.
6: And we're looking at markets quite a lot. Oil has hit $100 a barrel for the first time since May because of the war in Iran.
15: Yeah, so oil prices rose 7% yesterday. As you say, the highest they've been since May, after the Houthis, who are allies of the Iranian regime, attacked Saudi oil tankers in the Red Sea. The return to $100 oil has massive consequences across the globe. Higher oil prices, as we know, feed through into all kinds of higher prices, higher food prices, higher clothes prices, and that in turn pushes up the overall level of inflation. That could then feed through to central banks having to raise interest rates. So what looks like quite a small event actually can have massive repercussions across the economy.
6: Yes, and a former Trump economist has waded in on UK banking regulations. So these were the rules brought in sort of in the wake of 2008 to try to bring a bit more stability to the markets, but they constrained what banks can do. I find this debate really interesting because Rachel Reeves seemed quite open to relaxing them in the last couple of years. And actually, it's the Bank of England governor, Andrew Bailey, who's been pretty cautious about it, which is not the way around that I personally would expect that to go.
15: Banking rules are a delicate balancing act. On the one hand, if you really restrict the amount of lending that banks can do, then that does really weigh on economic growth. You have things like house extensions that create lots of work within the construction industry, all the way through to companies buying other companies and driving economic growth that way. All of those things rely on having access to funding. So politicians in general are in favour of growth and therefore probably have a tendency towards being a little bit more open-minded on banking regulation. Of course, as we found out during the financial crisis, take things a little bit too far, take too much regulation away, and you end up with banks lending very, very quickly to lots of different businesses. And that irresponsible lending can then end up being quite destructive across the economy. So while politicians want to cut regulation to create growth, no regulator wants to be the person that has allowed banks to sort of run away with themselves. So actually, this delicate balancing act is always a tension. And I think we're seeing that at the moment between the governor and politicians.
6: Yes, Tyler Goodspeed, much more on the let's relax everything and get going. I'd be intrigued to see how John Healey reacts, given he's much less of a creature of the city and the sort of economic establishment than Rachel Reeves was as Chancellor. Nicholas, thank you so much.
15: Thank you.
6: Nicholas Hyatt is lead alternatives analyst at Hargreaves Lansdown, just bringing us up to date with the business news. Now, coming up in the next 15 minutes on Times Radio, we will be checking in on the Commonwealth Games. We'll also be talking there about why young people are so dissatisfied. Less than half are happy with their lives. How can that be at such a young age? That's all to come on Times Radio Early Breakfast. The time's 13 minutes to six.
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6: Good morning, Tom Noonan with you until 6 when Callum MacDonald and Rosie Wright will bring you Times Radio Breakfast. Now, research out this morning suggests young people have a falling life satisfaction. According to the Institute for Public Policy Research, just 44% of 16 to 24-year-olds in England say they are satisfied, down from 62% in 2010. Connor Carlton leads the IPPL's research on children and young people. I'm pleased to say he joins us now. Connor, good morning.
19: Good morning. Thanks for having me.
6: Why are young people reporting such dissatisfaction?
19: Yeah, you're right. We've seen rates of life satisfaction for young people completely fall off a cliff over the last decade. And that's particularly true for young people in the poorest parts of England. For them, now just one in three say that they're satisfied with their life. Now, normally, life satisfaction is a really useful metric for how society is functioning as a whole for a group of people. And so with a statistic like this, we can see that there's a lot of things going wrong. And what we really need is fundamental change to make sure that these young people are properly supported and able to live the kind of lives that they want to live.
6: What are the sort of problems that they're telling you then about, you know, why they are unhappy with how things are going?
19: Well, as part of this research, I spent the last few months travelling across the country from the South Coast to the Northeast and speaking to young people in schools, in communities, in youth centres and in support groups and places like that. And one of the key things that young people have been describing to me in these sessions is a sense of disconnection. They don't feel like they have the support that they need, both in school and out of school. There's a real sense that they no longer get second chances, that they have one chance to succeed. And if they blow that, they blow that. And I think this really speaks to this notion of like disconnection from themselves, from wider society, from each other, that shows this need for fundamental change.
6: And we were speaking beforehand, you've done some interesting research on particularly social connection for young people and some quite stark statistics about the friendships that young people do or do not form.
19: Yeah, exactly. One of the most shocking things that we found is the changing nature of friendships for young people. So having three or more friends is generally seen as a good metric. And 10 years ago, 85% of young people said they did have three or more friends. This is now in free fall. It's fallen 10 percentage points in the last 10 years, and it's only going in one direction. One in 10 young men now say they have no friends at all. But what's, I think, particularly shocking in this is the young people are rating that the friendships that they do have less highly. So they're getting less from them. And this speaks to this lack of belonging, this disconnection that many young people have been telling me about.
6: And we talk a lot about youth unemployment. Yeah. That comes up in your research. Is it the money that they are not earning that's the issue? Is it the lack of purpose and direction and belonging in society? Mm-hmm. What's the bigger, I suppose, driver mm-hmm. of the dissatisfaction when you're young and out of work?
19: Mm-hmm. I think it's both of those things. I think there's some really general issues here. So we've seen the number of young people not earning or learning hit a million for the first time since 2013. And there's two things in that are particularly interesting. The first is the high proportion of those who are long-term unemployed. So that's those who have been out of work and actively looking for work for over 6 months, which I think speaks to structural problems in the labor market, to the kind of qualifications that young people are getting. You know, many of those have done everything that we've told them to do. They've gone and got degrees or other qualifications. Many of them have experience and they're still not able to get a job. But the other interesting thing here is the high proportion of those who are not earning or learning who are economically inactive, which is those who are out of work and not looking for work. And that's particularly high. Lots of those are long-term sick. Maybe they have mental health conditions or other long-term health conditions, which we've seen rise. And again, I think this speaks like much more structural issues. It's clear that, you know, if the government are serious about tackling this, and we've seen some positive noises from Andy Burnham and the new government on this, they've got to realise that it's not £10 million here or £10 million there or tweaks to youth policy that's going to fix something like this. And that's why we're really looking for a new settlement for young people on health, on housing, on education, so that they are properly supported to live the kind of lives that they want to live.
6: Connor, thank you so much for sharing that research. You know, upsetting and worrying though it might be, I think it's important. Thank you for your time.
19: Thanks very much for having me.
6: Connor Carlton is the IPPR's sort of lead researcher on children and young people, particularly for this report. I find that statistic about young people and their friends absolutely shocking. The fact that one in four now do not have three close friends. It doesn't seem that high a bar to have three good friends. I mean, I couldn't count on my hands how many people I would consider to be my friends, and for young people to be missing that, is that a disconnect with social media? Is that through not having that work, that training, that education? That's where you meet a lot of your friends. That's where I would say some of my friends come from, all sort of both my education and my work now. Without that sort of sense of belonging and that sense of feeling listened to, I suppose, then maybe it's no surprise that so few of them are satisfied. Anyway, now, a new way to listen to Times Radio in the main Times Live app, which also has all the stories and puzzles from the Times and the Sunday Times. 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I do try to do the crossword every day and normally fail at it. Now, the King has whirled into Glasgow for the opening of the Commonwealth Games last night, the opening ceremony in a TARDIS with the help of Sir Chris Hoy.
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9: Next stop, Glasgow!
6: Now, of course, it's an opening ceremony which might never have happened given that two hosts in Australia dropped out. So what can we look forward to, even if it's a slightly scaled back Games? Times Radio's sports reporter Hugo Chambray joins us. Hugo, good morning.
20: Morning, Tom.
6: The main thing from the opening ceremony seems to have been the King in the TARDIS and also a massive suspended Tunnocks tea cake.
20: Yeah, and Katie Tunstall. That's a bit of a blast from the past. How rude of you, Tom. But it was a nice opening ceremony. I suppose much of the build-up has been dominated by, as you say, the change in host. And also what didn't help things was yesterday, on the day of the opening ceremony, some of England Athletics' biggest stars pulled out of the competition. So Katarina Johnson-Thompson and Dina Asher-Smith are among the latest names, big, big names those are, to pull out of the Commonwealth Games, which is not really what this event needed. Getting underway and all of the trials and tribulations it has had. But as you say, you know, the King, Queen, Prime Minister, plenty of celebs and decorated athletes and thousands of athletes who will be competing in Glasgow over the next days, all getting involved.
6: Let's focus on the sport. We've had all those dropouts, as you mentioned. Why are they dropping out?
20: There's a variety of reasons. I mean, someone like Keely Hodgkinson, Olympic gold medalist, she just didn't factor it into her schedule. She's had some injury problems this season and it wasn't something that she wanted to do. Other people like Katarina Johnson-Thompson are just injury dropouts at this late stage. But I think it just goes to show the pull factors on athletes these days, you know, whether it's world championships, indoor championships, European championships, looking to build to the next Olympics, or the fact that some of these athletes are top names now. They make a lot of money from sponsorship deals, brand endorsements. They have a lot of things, pressures on their time, and potentially the Commonwealth Games just isn't quite the draw that it used to be.
6: We've got 10 days of sport. Just quickly run us through, what are some of the things we should be looking out for and tuning into?
20: Okay, so yeah, I should be a bit more positive. And there are some really great things happening in Glasgow. Adam Peaty, 12 years on from winning his first major international title in Glasgow 2014. He is back in the city and he's hoping to add to his three Olympic gold medals and add to that breakout success that he had. The mile will replace the 1500 metres for the first time in 60 years. And just last week, Josh Kerr broke the mile world record and he wants to break it again. He thinks he's got more in the tank. So that's very exciting because he's also a Scot. So the local fans will be getting behind him. And also just worth mentioning that Jamaica's Sherika Jackson will be involved. She's not competing in the individual 100 and 200, but she will be competing in the women's 4x100 relay. So yeah, there are some big stars in Glasgow right now preparing for exciting events at the Commonwealth Games. And you know, that's worth getting excited about.
6: Yeah, you forget that, you know, Jamaica in the athletics, you've got Australia in the swimming, lots of UK athletes who will be competing, despite the fact it's sort of slightly reduced. Hugo, thank you very much.
20: Thanks.
6: Times Radio sports reporter Hugo Chambray there. Joining me in the studio, Rosie Wright and Callum McDonald for Times Radio Breakfast. Good morning.
0: Morning.
21: Good morning. I was amused that you said let's focus on the sport rather than the TARDIS, for example.
6: I've played a lot of TARDIS this morning. I'm a big fan of the TARDIS. We're all slightly confused why the TARDIS was linked, but it was fun. It's got our attention.
0: Yeah. It's not jumping out of a helicopter with James Bond, though, is it?
6: No. No. I suppose he actually did get out of the TARDIS, though, whereas, not to spoil it, I don't know if the Queen actually jumped out the helicopter.
0: No way!
21: It's a bit sad. One of the papers this morning says King Charles steps out of the TARDIS at last night's opening ceremony, a perhaps unfortunate visual analogy for an event long accused of being living in another time.
6: I find this fascinating, the way that British, we all get so down on sports events before they happen. We love it when they're on, but we love to talk it down in the build-up.
21: Yes, we are going to have fewer Team GB exciting medals, though, with so many of those stars saying they can't play. So I think it may be disappointing. We'll have a little bit more on this later, maybe find some joy in the Commonwealth Games as well.
0: If we can.
21: The big thing we're going to be talking about is the doors of Number 10 North, as you've been discussing, open today. And it's not Number 10 in the North, it's Number 10 North.
6: Don't get it wrong. Stay tuned with Rosie and Callum for Times Radio Breakfast.
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21: And a very good morning. It is 6 o'clock. This is Rosie Wright and Callum McDonald with Times Radio Breakfast.
0: Good morning. The headlines. The Times reports that Andy Burnham's ready to move quickly on more North Sea oil and gas production, with a decision due soon on drilling at new sites. And the US is imposing new tariffs on 60 nations over claims they've failed to stop forced labour.
21: Ahead, pubs are getting a business rate cut. Who else should? We'll hear why local pharmacies say they need help to survive. And why the Japanese Prime Minister is getting flak for not sleeping enough.
0: It is Friday the 24th of July.
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21: First to the news, here's Andy Hayes.
10: Thank you, Rosie. Good morning. The Times understands that Andy Burnham is ready to move quickly to scale up production of North Sea oil and gas. A decision on drilling at undeveloped sites is expected within weeks. Industry sources say the new Prime Minister wants to use the initiative to cut the cost of living this winter. He's deciding whether to give the go-ahead for drilling at two sites, Rosebank and Jackdaw. Former Conservative MP Julie Kirkbride has told Times Radio she fully supports the plan.
11: These fields that have already been sanctioned, they're ready to go. The gas field could go in October when gas prices sadly are looking like they're going up because of what's happening in the Middle East. And so it's a dose of incredibly welcome common sense that Andy Burnham is intending to proceed with it.
10: Meanwhile, Mr. Burnham will work from his new Number 10 North for the first time today. He's expected to be at Heron House in Manchester one day a week. He says it means that any Whitehall resistance to devolution is over for good. He'll be chairing a meeting of a cabinet committee called the National Economic Council. Donald Trump has renewed his trade war with 60 nations, including the UK. It's claimed that goods in the countries affected are being made using forced labour. He's trying to replace tariffs that are being stopped by a ruling from the US Supreme Court. The UK will be subject to a 10% levy. Canadian Prime Minister Mark Carney says he is considering retaliating.
23: We are intensifying our negotiations with the United States in pursuit of a comprehensive agreement that addresses all tariff-related sectors. Canada will do whatever it takes to build our strength at home. We're ready.
10: The Southport killer, Axel Rudakabana, has been transferred from prison to a high-security psychiatric hospital. The Ministry of Justice has confirmed he's moved to Broadmoor. He killed three girls at a dance class in July 2024. The US has sanctioned a member of the Muslim Brotherhood who's based in London. It's accusing Mahmoud Al-Abiari of raising money for groups which have been sanctioned. And the King and Queen made an unusual entrance at the opening ceremony of the Commonwealth Games last night. They stepped out of Doctor Who's TARDIS at Glasgow's Hydro Arena.
1: To all the athletes, to the organisers, volunteers, and all those who have made this event possible, as we share our love of sport and our planet, let us build a harmonious and durable future for our families and each other.
10: More than 3,000 athletes from 74 nations and territories will be competing over the next 10 days. 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
21: Andy, thank you and good morning. It is 4 minutes past six. This is Times Radio Breakfast with Callum McDonald and me, Rosie Wright. The doors of Number 10 North open today. That is Number 10 North, not Number 10 in the North. And I think that's probably deliberate. This is the new branch of Downing Street, all part of Andy Burnham's plans to move power from Westminster to the rest of the country. Here's a name you'll get more familiar with too, Heron House. That's the headquarters of Number 10 North. Today we're going to get the detail of how it will work, who will work there, and if it will help distribute influence across the UK. We're also talking about long commutes. How difficult is it to operate from two bases separated by at least a 2.5 hour train journey?
0: So it is the end of the first working week for Andy Burnham as Prime Minister, the aim to create breathing space for your budget, your household budget. Tuesday, there was a VAT cut on your electricity bill. There was a £2 bus fare cap in England on Wednesday. Thursday brought tax cuts for pubs and clubs to protect working class culture. And so where do we get to next? Well, the Times reports today that the Prime Minister is ready to move quickly to scale up North Sea oil and gas production. It's been a contentious political area for a long old time now. The previous Energy Secretary, Ed Miliband, had ruled these sorts of moves out. And so we'll look at the change that could be coming at pace and assess what, if any, impact it will have on your bills.
21: As you've been hearing with Tom Noonan, the Commonwealth Games are now underway. And if the list of athletes is disappointing, the opening ceremony tried to inject some excitement. That's in Glasgow. Well, if you're visiting Scotland this summer, just before the world-famous Fringe Festival starts, it's now more expensive to stay the night in Edinburgh. A 5% tax on your hotel bill is being introduced. We'll look at why.
0: And could you do your job on 3 hours of sleep? Stay listening and you'll find out if I can. Not a great night's sleep last night. Anyway, Japan's Prime Minister says she does. So is she setting an unhelpful standard? We'll discuss that. How much sleep do you get a night? I like a good 8 or 9 hours through the week, if I can.
21: I think if you look at the actual quote of what she says, she gets anywhere between 0 to 3 hours.
0: Which is wild.
21: Yes. As I said to you, Callum, about half an hour ago, I don't think it would be safe to drive a car on 3 hours sleep, let alone run a country. There's sort of often performative showboating around how much sleep you do or don't get. I think actually some people now actually would say it's showing off to say you get your 8 or 9 hours.
0: Thank you.
21: So we'll look at showing off around sleep a little bit later as well. You can WhatsApp us 0333 003 2353. You can also text the programme 87222. Start your message with the word Times.
0: So let's start with the front page of the Times this morning and North Sea oil and gas. The Times reports that Andy Burnham will make a decision within the next few weeks about undeveloped sites. It's understood that he and his new energy Secretary Meata Fanbula could give the green light to drilling at two much talked about oil and gas fields, Rosebank and Jackdaw, both in the North Sea. Let's speak to John Boothman, Scottish political correspondent at The Times and The Sunday Times. Good morning, John.
7: Good morning, Callum.
0: Let's go back to basics. What are Jackdaw and Rosebank and where are they, first of all?
5: Jackdaw's a gas field, Rosebank's an oil field, two huge, huge developments that we've been waiting on decisions about for a long time. You know, in particular, it's of concern to people in the northeast of Scotland because thousands of jobs are at stake in an industry where in Scotland, at least over the past decade, I think something like 60,000 jobs have been lost, and the projections are in future that there's 1,000 jobs a month in the UK between now and 2030 going from that industry as it winds down effectively.
0: Mm. In terms of the kind of political back and forth on this, this feels like it's been going on for a long time because there have been environmental impact assessments and there have been reviews and there have been consultations. It has been quite a process. Now we may be nearing the end of it.
5: And it's also the case that the political party's stances have all changed over recent times. You know, Labour went into the election in 2024 saying there would be no new drilling in the North Sea and really taking a very cautious approach in terms of further development of the North Sea. The SNP, for example, have swung widely from a pure net zero position under Nicola Sturgeon to, well, really a position where they are, you know, now in the realms of energy security being much more important in their thinking, and that there should be some change. The Conservatives and Reform, we know, are down the drill, baby, drill sort of road. So there's been a bit of change and inconsistency. But, you know, the world's changed. Global oil prices are currently going through the roof, over $100 a barrel. We are now talking about prioritising domestic energy production rather than importing more, which people think might save the country money. And as I say, there's that critical issue of jobs and the fact that the transition to net zero in terms of, you know, the new renewables industry may be going fast, but not as fast as to keep up with the loss of jobs in the oil and gas sector.
0: Mm. In terms of this reporting then this morning, Andy Burnham ready to move quickly, a decision within weeks, and this is once this consultation period ends. The suggestion here, John, is that if there was approval in August, that actually production would commence by the 1st of October. These things are very much ready to go, aren't they?
5: Well, look, the industry has said that that's how quickly these things could happen, that production could happen very, very quickly if approval were given. There's a public consultation going on that finishes on August the 10th about the future of these developments. You know, what's interesting, though, is I think we're still in the dark a bit about how much further the government is prepared to go. You know, we thought we would hear more from Andy Burnham at the Commonwealth Games in Glasgow yesterday, Miatta Fanbula 3 days into her job paying a visit to Aberdeen. But, you know, we know that there's a change in the direction of travel. We don't have clarity about how far the government's likely to go, particularly in relation to new licences to drill, given Labour had that commitment in its manifesto not to sanction any.
0: Yeah, that's a good point on how much further they will go. And I suppose the other part of this politically is that it keeps up the momentum for Andy Burnham if in a couple of weeks' time, a few weeks' time, he can make this announcement, because we've had a series of announcements this week. He is looking, I suppose, to keep feeding that beast, as it were, to keep announcing things. Can he draw the line between scaling up North Sea oil and gas production and this kind of mantra that he's got about giving people a bit of breathing space? Is there a direct correlation between Rosebank, Jackdaw and my energy bills?
5: I think, look, at the end of the day, pragmatism is the order of the day for this government. The suggestion is that, you know, that balance can be found, that balance can be struck. You know, I don't think we'll end up going down the road as Donald Trump said last week, that Andy Burnham would fully open the North Sea and they'd be dancing in the streets of Aberdeen. Takes quite a lot for that to happen. But, you know, this is something that the government, I think, knows it's necessary to do. But again, how far will it go is really the question.
0: And it's quite a distinction as well in the Burnham era, where Ed Miliband is now not the Energy Secretary, compared to the Starmer era, where Burnham was the Energy Secretary and became something of a lightning rod for dissatisfaction at government energy policy. Now, the flip side of that is credit to somebody who is leading a department, you know, pursuing his brief doggedly, you know, not backing down from what he thinks was the right policy to pursue. But within days of his move to foreign secretary, this is now the conversation. It's quite interesting politically.
5: Yes, it is, right. That having been said, Miatta Fambula in her previous roles has been somebody who you would put in the same sort of camp as Ed Miliband. But I think, you know, after yesterday's discussions, which the industry had with her, they thought that these discussions were constructive. But like them and everybody else, we're waiting to see how far the government's going to go.
0: Yeah. John, good to speak to you this morning. Thanks very much. That is John Boothman, Scottish political correspondent for The Times and The Sunday Times. And so we wait for this consultation period to end, but The Times reporting that Andy Burnham is basically standing by to get oil and gas production on the move.
7: It is really interesting how policy has changed in this specific area over the last 3 years, shall we say. What the Labour government inherited, then you have an

0: Andy Burnham clearly is now the Prime Minister, that is the reality, and he is looking for room to manoeuvre. He is looking for breathing room for himself in order to allow breathing room for everybody else, and this might just be a gift for him in a few weeks' time.
1: Yes, yeah, so interestingly, Labour's 2024 manifesto, which Andy Burnham has said he's not going to veer from, pledged not to issue any new and oil gas licences. So Burnham has said he'll stick to that manifesto. What this is an expansion of the plants that are already there. I think with Ed Miliband as Energy Secretary, we wouldn't be having this conversation.
0: Yeah, I think that's an interesting thing to consider. And also this idea that Mayetta Fanbula's come in as Energy Secretary, and I suppose on what conditions, you know, who knows what the conversation was like, because we'd heard for weeks, hadn't we, that Andy Burnham was a bit more pro-drilling than perhaps Starmer and Miliband were.
1: Yeah, Andy Burnham had conversations, the new Energy Secretary had conversations with people in the energy sector who we'll be speaking to on this programme at 8 o'clock. Maury makes the point on WhatsApp here, that oil and gas in the North Sea will be offered globally. It is possible we don't see a drop of this here being used in the UK. That is very much possible. I think the argument will be that this provides greater energy security. At the very least, if it doesn't have an impact on energy bills here in the UK, it will help the economy locally in places, for example, like Aberdeen.
0: And just actually an additional point on that is, of course, to consider the decision to let the Grangemouth refinery close down, because that is somewhere that could have actually helped with the production of domestic oil and refining it, etc. But obviously that is not possible, basically, after that decision.
1: We'll talk about this in a bit more detail. We appreciate it is granular and quite complicated, and the policy has changed quite a lot over the last few years, so we'll steer you through it on the programme. Now, you heard already about tax cuts for pubs and clubs to, in the new Prime Minister's words, protect working class culture. Well, local pharmacies are an endangered species, according to their trade body. We'll hear from them next. This is Times Radio Breakfast with Callum McDonald and me, Rosie Wright, in association with Nationwide, a good way to bank.
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1: It is 17 minutes past six. Let's have a quick look at what else is happening in the news this morning. The US is imposing new tariffs on 60 of its trading partners after President Trump's original tariffs were found to be illegal by the Supreme Court. The new duties of up to 12.5% will hit countries, including the UK. They come into force today. The US says they're being imposed on partners who fail to prohibit goods produced with forced labour. We're going to have more for you on this in the business news after 6:30. But the US trade representative, Jamieson Greer, spoke about the new tariffs to CNN and explained why the US wasn't just imposing them on countries who've not outlawed forced labour.
5: Where there's forced labor, we prohibit those goods. But if I'm shipping into a third country, even a place like Australia, where maybe they don't have a robust law like this, you know, they might accept goods made with forced labor from, you know, China or Malaysia or wherever, and then our goods exported from the U.S. have to compete with that. That's not fair to our workers. It's not fair to our unions. And that's why we've had Democrats and Republicans for many years call for enforcement action on this very issue.
0: An interesting one. We'll see what the responses are like from governments, including our own, actually, on that. The Southport killer has been moved from prison to a psychiatric hospital after an assessment by psychologists. A lawyer representing the victims' families say they fear his move to Broadmoor High Security Hospital could be an attempt by the convicted murderer to manipulate the system. He will now be treated as a patient rather than a prisoner at a cost of £300,000 a year, compared to about £60,000 for other prisoners, according to one Whitehall source speaking to The Times.
1: The Times is also reporting today that Prince Harry is being made to wait for a decision about his security arrangements in Britain. Security services are grappling with now protecting an unprecedented 9 former prime ministers. Harry was told he'd be granted a risk management board by the Royal and VIP Executive Committee at the end of last year. But as of the end of June, that hadn't happened. All former prime ministers are automatically granted

0: lifelong, round-the-clock security upon leaving office. The arrangement straining resources, as in the 20th century, there were never more than five living former prime ministers at any one time.
1: What Prince Harry needs is a rich crypto bro to donate money for his security. I think that's what he needs.
0: I think he'll decline that offer, probably.
1: The Commonwealth Games opening ceremony did take place last night. Were you watching? We're trying to get a bit of a feel for whether the Commonwealth Games matters, I suppose, anymore. The King and Queen were welcomed into the arena in a unique way.
2: Finally, Balmoral, we're here.
3: Okay, right, you stay here. I'll go and get the Magisters.
4: Listen, I have met them before, so maybe I should go, okay?
5: Yeah, actually me who's friends with the King.
6: Such a show-off.
4: Hello, Your Majesties. Your carriage awaits. Right.
2: Next stop, Glasgow!
1: So you heard there the Olympian Sir Chris Hoy, legend, and actor Greg McHugh, famous for being Gary Tank Commander. Don't know if that made it out with Scotland. No, you're looking confused.
0: No, I'm afraid, sorry.
1: Okay, well, Gary Tank Commander, for those of you who know. In a skit that ended with the King and Queen stepping out of a TARDIS in the Hydro Arena in Glasgow. Why a TARDIS, I hear you ask? Well, the real-world police public call boxes that inspired the design were created by a Scottish architect, Gilbert Mackenzie Trench, and they can still be seen all over the place.
0: And on the front page of almost every single paper today, you can see the King and Queen waving to the public in Glasgow coming out of their TARDIS. Now, if you only got 3 hours of sleep a night, how would you be feeling?
7: I'm so tired, I haven't slept a wink.
0: Would you be feeling efficient, productive?
1: Far from it.
0: Ready to grapple with some very big decisions that might have world ramifications. According to Japan's Prime Minister, that's all she has time for. Her comments since taking office, she says she gets between 0 and 3 hours a night. That has, I think perhaps unsurprisingly, drawn heavy criticism in a country where long working hours have become a public health problem. She boasted on Monday, which was a public holiday, that meant she got 5 hours sleep and an afternoon to catch up with ironing and sewing.
1: Right, so I think a prime minister should probably have somebody to do the ironing and sewing for her, unless it's a fun hobby for her. I'm not going to take away from that. Also, I just think 0 to 3 hours sleep is not healthy. That is not good at all for anyone.
0: It almost feels unbelievable.
1: Yeah.
0: I'm not saying that she's not telling the truth, but to operate properly after 3 hours sleep, when that's your sort of relentless routine, feels unwise.
1: One thing I want to sort of find out is whether she is deliberately getting a maximum of 3 hours sleep, or if she's just a terrible sleeper. Because some people have terrible sleeps and they just can't sleep properly, and I'm fortunate that I'm at the exact opposite end of that particular scale. But is she choosing to only sleep for 3 hours because she's so busy?
0: Maybe she's got a Garmin giving her an awful dreadful sleep score. She'll like, look at the horrible thing about a Garmin, oh dear, it tells you your body battery out of 100.
1: Ooh, the curse of data.
0: Which unfortunately right now I've only clocked in at 32.
1: And what's good?
0: 100.
1: Oh, right, okay.
0: You're supposed to recharge overnight. Who knows what the Japanese sprite... Maybe it's 100. She has her 3 hours sleep. You're right, though. There's a different quantity there of sort of hours laying in bed.
1: Yeah.
0: Or actually asleep.
1: Totally. Totally.
0: Anyway, if you ever come across performative sleep when people just show off about how much or how little sleep they get, then we'd like to hear from you.
1: We're all sleep bores on this programme, aren't we?
0: We are. And probably are you as well at 20 past six in the morning. Now, 24 hours ago, Andy Burnham announced a business rates cut of 20% for pubs, clubs and live music venues. What about the rest of the high street? One sector are pleading for similar help. Independent pharmacies. 650 of them closed last year. They don't get the same relief as other healthcare outlets, like, for example, your GP practice or your dentist. Dr. Leila Hannebeck is Chief Executive of the Independent Pharmacies Association. Good morning, Leila.
8: Good morning.
0: So you pay full business rates, other parts of the health service don't. Tell us what impact that has today had on your businesses.
8: Well, a lot of pharmacists are financially in a very difficult position, and we have been asking the government for some time now to treat us in a similar way as our GP colleagues and dental colleagues, in that their business rates get reimbursed. We also heard yesterday that pubs and music venues are going to get a cut on their business rates. And so it's kind of it's a great thing for them, but it's a kind of a slap in the face for community pharmacies, because we are on high streets, we are in every community, because 1.6 million people walking through our doors on a regular basis every day. So for us not to have anything, particularly since our colleagues, you know, GPs and dentists are getting that, is really something that we feel we're being unfairly treated.
0: Yeah, I mean, there are many other businesses on the high street that are not getting that. So, for example, restaurants, cafes, coffee shops who've been making the same case as you. It's a question, isn't it, of government prioritisation. And what Andy Burnham is seeking to do, which I wonder where you feel pharmacies fit into this, is to protect working class culture. That was sort of the sentiment behind this.
8: Well, we have all sorts of people walking through the doors in community pharmacies. Everyone, we are there and we actually bring people onto the high street because of the necessity and the accessibility of the services that we provide. So on that basis, I think we fit into that criteria. But also, we are within the healthcare sector as well. And if our dental colleagues and our GPs are getting that, then it just we just don't understand why pharmacies are not part of that category.
0: Yeah, I mean, tell us what the economic picture is like for pharmacies at the moment.
8: Oh, it's very grim. We've had many pharmacies closing their doors permanently in the past few years. We've had over 1,500 pharmacies closing their doors in the past 5 years, which is terrible, because every time a pharmacy closes, people have to walk or travel longer to get to the next pharmacy, particularly, you know, bad for the elderly. But also, we're hit by loads of costs. For example, the rise in national insurance, the business rates, and, you know, cost for running a pharmacy generally. So we are in a very difficult position. And when we don't get business rates, reimbursed like other colleagues in healthcare get, we feel kind of that pharmacies are put in a corner. You know, for many this year, they will be thinking about, okay, how are they going to survive?
0: I wonder if part of that is a product of competition. Online pharmacies, the proliferation of them, the dominance of the big high street chains like Boots and Superdrug, for example. To what extent is that actually playing a factor, that these independent pharmacies are being squeezed out rather than it being about the tax cuts?
8: Independent pharmacies have a great relationship with their local communities. We build incredible relationships because we're consistent, we are there, we're accessible, and we know our patients really well. And it's like one of those things that you know who your local pharmacy is, and you can speak freely with your local pharmacist. So I think it's the government needs to realise the important role that our sector plays in every community on the high street, and ensure that these pharmacies are supported and able to survive. Because right now we are not getting that support, and it looks very grim.
0: Leila, thank you. Dr. Leila Hannenbeck, the Chief Executive of the Independent Pharmacies Association. I expect this is inevitable, Callum. You provide support to some areas of industry, and others say, look, if you're talking about protecting high streets, there are many different types of shops. There are also some that will be almost penalised. So gambling arcades and vape shops, they're going to see their business rates go up to raise then what is estimated to be about £100 million a year needed to fund the tax break for then your pubs, clubs and live music venues.
1: And I wonder to what extent on that, given this sort of, as we've just heard, this kind of pushback from places that aren't benefiting at this point, whether Andy Burnham becomes the Prime Minister that can actually make large reforms to business rates, because the point is made by Geraldine Scott, assistant political editor of The Times, that successive governments have promised an overhaul of business rates, but tinkering around the edges of the system has been the norm. The tax is due to generate £37 billion for the government in 2026-27 financial year. It's the seventh largest source of revenue for the Treasury. And so is Burnham determined to deliver sort of genuine rates reform, which previous governments have promised but haven't actually delivered on? And this is obviously at a time when the Treasury needs as much tax as it can really get its hands on, if we're honest. So is he the business rate reforming prime minister. He's made this start. Doesn't go further than this.
0: Yeah, John has WhatsApped in saying cafes, restaurants and coffee shops are not in the essential category as pharmacies. John, yes, many may agree with you. However, when Andy Burnham was asked why there wasn't a wider tax cut, he said, I'm quoting him, "This is to me our heritage. It's working class culture. Once pubs are gone, they don't come back."
1: Yeah.
0: So he is framing this as saying this is a kind of part of a cultural set of institutions that I want to keep alive. Pubs, clubs, live music venues. News, it's not about saying the most deemed essential businesses are the ones who are going to get this tax break.
1: Yeah, that's a good distinction to draw, actually. Some of you getting in touch, as you're probably prone to do at this time of the morning, about sleep as well, as the Japanese PM says she gets 0 to 3 hours a night, which seems ludicrous. Scott in Virginia says Julia Child famously took only 5 hours of sleep each night, even in her 80s to her death. And someone else, this is John, says, I haven't slept through the night for over 10 years. I went to bed at 11 last night, woke up at 3:30. I've been watching TV until you guys came on, and I'm up now to take the dog out. You just get used to it. I suppose you have to. And I guess parents thrive on, you know, parents of young babies and stuff, they thrive on very little sleep, don't they? But would you run a country on 0 to 3 hours?
0: The fact that the zero is in that quote does make the whole thing a little bit ridiculous. That does seem impossible. Lots to come in the next half an hour. As you know, at 6:35 every morning, we set you up for the day with a briefing on politics, business and sport. That is next after the headlines now at 6:30 with Andy Hayes.
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10: Thank you, Rosie. Good morning. The Times understands that Andy Burnham is ready to move quickly to scale up production of North Sea oil and gas, possibly within weeks. The new Prime Minister wants to use the initiative to cut the cost of living this winter. The North Sea still provides over half of the UK's oil and gas requirements. Burnham is deciding whether to give the go-ahead for drilling at two sites, Rosebank and Jacktor. The Times' political correspondent in Scotland, John Boothman, has the background.
11: Jacktor's a gas field, Rosebank's an oil field, two huge, huge developments that we've been waiting on decisions about for a long time. In particular, it's of concern to people in the northeast of Scotland because thousands of jobs are at stake.
10: Donald Trump has renewed his trade war with 60 countries, including the UK. He's planning to reimpose tariffs of 10 or 12.5%. It's claimed that goods in the countries affected are being made using forced labour. Trump's initial levies were stopped by the Supreme Court in February. It means they cannot be extended beyond today. And the King and Queen made a grand entrance at the opening ceremony of the 23rd Commonwealth Games in Glasgow. They arrived at the Hydro Arena in Doctor Who's TARDIS last night. Katarina Johnson-Thompson is among nine English athletes who pulled out of the Games. Others include Dina Asher-Smith and Matthew Hudson-Smith. For a roundup of the news on demand, find the Times Radio news briefing, and that's on the Times Radio app.
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0: It's 6:33. Good morning. Now, coming up later on Times Radio from 10 o'clock, Ed Vasey is here with the nation's favourite radio feature. It's a constituency knockout, it sees. The Tory MP in the South East, Gregory Stafford, go up against the Labour MP in Scotland, Chris Kane, to find out which of their constituencies is best. It's normally quite high... fast-paced with high drama. He's also going to be speaking to Lord Francis Maud, who led spending cuts under David Cameron about how to tell ministers to trim their department's budgets. A key question right now. From 1 o'clock this afternoon, Aisha Hazarika is going to be here. She's talking to the new Minister for Health at the Department of Health and Social Care, and also to the Chief Executive of Commonwealth Sport as the Commonwealth Games get underway. Thank you very much for your text this morning. For those of you who are excited or have got tickets to see some of the games. Colin says, we're off to Glasgow this morning to see 10 events in 7 sports: athletics, bowls, gymnastics, cycling, swimming, basketball, netball. We love sport. We have no interest in the opening and closing ceremonies. Well, many people may empathise with you there, Colin. And at 4 o'clock this afternoon, Cathy Newman is here. She'll be talking to the Sunday Times economic editor, David Smith, and the former Marks and Spencer's chair, Stuart Rose, on what this economic policy blitz has been this week, what it says about the government's new direction of travel on her The Thick of It feature.
1: Coming up to 6:35 on Friday morning, so let's begin our daily morning briefing on business and sport and first politics with the Times political reporter Daisy Eastlake. Daisy, good morning.
15: Good morning.
1: Good to speak to you. So Number 10 North gets up and running properly today. What are we expecting to happen in Manchester?
15: Yeah, so I think today is probably more likely to be a bit of a ribbon cutting affair. This is the first kind of, you know, trip that Andy Burnham is going to make up to what is going to be his Number 10 North. It's actually not in the building that it will be in the future, because that's still under development. But this is very, very early days. I mean, they're still kind of getting civil servants to go up there, still giving them relocation packages. But he's going to make the first trip today. I think there's something quite symbolic about him making the trip in the first week. And kind of sticking to that, but I don't think it will be one where he's straight up there and straight to work, shall we say.
1: Yeah, there is talk of the reviving this National Economic Council, which was first set up by Gordon Brown during the 2008 financial crash, almost like COBRA, with which you might be more familiar in kind of a national security context. And he's going to bring the mayors into this as well. So it's all about this kind of devolution, meeting in Manchester, cost of living and the economy at the heart of everything he's doing.
15: Yeah, so the National Economic Council, he's trying to bring it back to kind of give regional mayors a little bit more of that kind of power over these kinds of things. And yeah, you're completely right. That's how this ties back into the devolution agenda. I mean, Number 10 North is the absolute centre point of this devolution agenda, this idea of, you know, getting power out of Westminster and telling these people who live much further away that power can be closer to them as well. So this is kind of a key part, a key first step of his decision making here. But again, announcing the fact that has actually started doesn't necessarily mean that they're going to make too many decisions today. It's more just setting out the groundwork to tell people, look, we're giving power back to local areas. It's not all just going to be stuck in Whitehall. I promise I'm different, essentially.
1: Yeah, and fair, and sometimes symbolism is important, I suppose, in politics. I guess the other side of that, Daisy, is what will demonstrate that all of this isn't just a gimmick, I guess. And I'm sure Burnham and Team Burnham are acutely aware of that being an allegation or accusation that's sort of hanging in the air. There needs to be something concrete to emerge from what will be an expensive operation, Number 10 North.
15: Oh, definitely. And I think that they're very, very committed to making sure that this doesn't come across like a gimmick. I mean, I think, you know, Andy Burnham said those words himself only this week. And I definitely think, you know, they are going to move a lot of civil servants currently up there to get it up and running. Then I think they're thinking of hiring up there as well. You know, I think it's Lou Hague and Lucy Powell who are going to be spending a lot of time working from Number 10 North. So once it's up and running, this really will be a really central point of the Burnham premiership, this idea that not everything has to run from one postcode down in London. And once that is all going ahead, I think they are going to work really hard to make sure that decisions are actually made up there. It's not just a figurehead of Burnham's devolution agenda.
1: Yeah. Elsewhere then, as we near the end of Burnham's first working week as Prime Minister, as it were, there are sort of reports just rumbling around of Starmer loyalists, Keir Starmer loyalists, who are threatening revenge at the budget after the kind of purge from government. There's some reporting in Politics Home that Andy Burnham has created an incredibly powerful phalanx. Do I say phalanx? Where do I emphasise that? Phalanx? Phalanx, I think. Who know the government's fiscal vulnerabilities. So, basically, these are the Starm troopers kind of preparing to cause him a headache.
15: Yeah, I don't know how to pronounce that word either, so I'm going to call it a faction.
1: Yeah, that's good show.
15: Yeah, no, I think it's already evident to see the like grumbling upset from the Starmerites over this. I think if you look at Darren Jones's intervention only a few days ago, when he came out and said, "Oh, you can't actually fund that with digital ID because that's not funded either," was quite a remarkable interjection. You know, you don't normally kind of get ex-politicians kind of going on the offensive like that so soon after leaving government. But I think that, you know, there are a lot of Starmerites who feel like they were loyal to the leader of the time. That is part of their kind of expectation as a minister, is that they will be loyal, and that they were completely punished for that. And I'm not surprised at all that there's some bad blood. It was an incredibly, you know, politically violent reshuffle. And I think that them all banding together, particularly after 4 days of some pretty hefty commitments from Andy Burnham, I can understand why some Starmerites would think actually the budget is the time to kind of hit back against this.
1: Yeah. And the Times also reports this morning on Reform UK issuing their councillors, of which there are many, many thousands actually, with lines to take to try to defend Nigel Farage from continuing reporting about his connections to George Cottrell, Posh George. What has Reform UK said and instructed its councillors to say?
15: Yeah, so we've reported this morning that Reform UK have been telling thousands of their councillors that they should refer to all the reporting about Ross George, but also the ethics inquiry and the standards commissioner as a hit job. I mean, this is something that Reform UK themselves have been doing in the last few weeks. You know, Farage has been very vocal about how he sees this as being, you know, he's being very critical of it being an establishment hit job and everyone is out to get him. That's a central part of his Clacton by-election pledge, is that it's the people versus the establishment. But this is the first sign, though, that is extending down to local level, and Reform is really using the fact that it as a party did so performed so well in the local elections that now it has kind of a spread of local power across the country that it can kind of mobilise when it's in hard times, as it perceives itself to be at the moment.
1: Yeah, and this, of course, just by way of background, the Met launched a criminal investigation into at least £500,000 of donations made to Reform UK by Fiona Cottrell, who is the mother of the crypto gambler and convicted fraudster Posh George, who the Sunday Times Insight investigation team found had secretly been funding Nigel Farage. And so that story continues. Daisy, thanks so much. Good to speak to you.
15: Thank you.
1: That is Times political reporter Daisy Eastlake.
0: And we'll be hearing from the government in half an hour's time, just less than, actually. Let's take a look at what you're reading on the Times online and the Times app this morning with your digital subscription.
1: Third most read this morning, how President Trump is imposing tariffs on his allies of up to 12.5%. The UK will be subject to a 10% levy as the Trump administration seeks to replace tariffs derailed by the Supreme Court.
0: In second place, more on this in a moment or two, in the sport, the King and Queen arrive at the Commonwealth Games in Doctor Who's TARDIS.
1: And the most read so far this morning is from the property section on how Edward VIII and Wallace Simpson's Thames Hideaway House is on sale for £1.65 million. If you'd like to read any of those or anything else indeed in the Times, then go to thetimes.com and click subscribe.
0: I suspect it's the picture there that is driving the
1: click. It's quite striking.
0: I'm sure. So the Commonwealth Games are getting underway in Glasgow. The King and the Loch Ness Monster were there. Quite a few big name British athletes are not. Here's TalkSport's Tom Clayton. Tom, good morning.
16: Good morning.
0: So let's start with the opening ceremony. How much of a spectacle was it?
16: It's not on the level of Olympic opening ceremonies. Let's be very clear about that.
0: But I think, World Cup halftime shows?
16: Yeah, World Cup halftime shows. Certainly not nearly as much money put into it, I will say. But it's America. I don't think they put much more money into anything else. Scotland had 18 months to turn this around. They rescued the games after they were effectively cancelled by the state of Victoria in Australia. So Scotland had done very well to pull things together, to get everything done. It's a shortened games this time around, so there's going to be fewer events. As we have mentioned, we'll mention in more detail shortly, there's going to be fewer sorts of big name athletes. So last night, it wasn't, I don't want to say it was a subdued event, but it was an event that was, it was good fun to watch, but it was, you know, it is kind of the start of an event that's not massively on the radars of many people.
0: Well, I think the thing that's caused problems is the fact that so many sort of, well-known to UK audiences, athletes have dropped out. The Times back page says, big name exodus on the eve of the Games. The Commonwealth Games organisers were hit with a batch of big-name athlete withdrawals last night as the opening ceremony took place in a slimmed-down event. Who are we missing that we will miss?
16: Well, the two big names that people will recognise immediately are Katarina Johnson-Thompson and Dina Asher-Smith. They both pulled out because they're getting ready for the European Championships next month, and this is the issue that this competition faces, really. There's not... there's other things to focus on in the horizon, and they are proper big events with big medal opportunities that they strive for ahead of the Olympics in 2 years' time. And you know, I kind of look at this, I look at the Commonwealth Games and look, okay, it has a, it does definitely have its place. But I think we start to see some athletes prioritising other events. Other names were missing, Matthew Hudson-Smith and Daryl Neater, who were both Olympic medalists as well. It's kind of England athletics people who were missing. So Josh Kerr, who set the world record last week for the fastest mile ever run by a man, he is going to be there, though. So they're not completely bereft of star power.
0: And as Tom Noonan mentioned earlier on Early Breakfast, often we talk down these sports tournaments before they actually get underway. And then as soon as, if we see Team GB medals, I'm sure the excitement will be up there.
16: Well, Team England, Scotland, Wales and Northern Ireland, because they compete separately.
0: Yes, there we go. I've been told.
16: I just want to be very clear.
0: For accuracy, very important. Should we move to the football? Arsenal are set to make a £70 million bid for who?
16: For Bruno Guimaraes, and thank you for passing me the pronunciation there, yes. No, he's the Newcastle United captain, and it spells... I mean, first of all, it's an interesting one from Arsenal's point of view because they're strengthening their... You know, they're riding the crest of a wave at the minute. They've just won the title for the first time in 22 years. They're in the Champions League final. They want to strengthen. They want to win the Champions League for what would be their first time next season. And they also want to go back-to-back with the Premier League title. And I think they're very well placed to do that. But they do need to strengthen. They're doing that by... from their point, hopefully bringing in the Newcastle captain in Bruno Guimaraes. And from Newcastle's point of view, I don't want to say it's been a disastrous summer, but basically all of their best attacking players and now all of their best midfield players are all going, or they're all gone. So, you know, they're going to have lots of money in the pockets, but can they spend it and replace? And well, I'm not really sure. So it's going to be difficult for them to kick on into the new season.
0: And convince players over as well. Yeah. Final thing, Elliot Anderson signing for Man City from Nottingham Forest.
16: Yep, and for 19 days, he had the record for the most expensive British player because he was originally signed for a staggering fee of £116 million between Forest and Manchester City. That, of course, has been usurped by Morgan Rogers going to Chelsea from Aston Villa. That's £117 million.
0: Okay.
16: But yeah, Elliot Anderson, he officially signed last night. He was officially unveiled as a Manchester City player. And he levelled a parting or a joining dig, shall we say, at Man City's cross-city rivals, Manchester United, by saying, "I'm glad that I've joined the Kings of Manchester, a team that is truly built to win titles."
0: Excellent. Tom Clayton, thank you very much. Talk Sports reporter bringing us up to speed.
1: This is Times Radio Breakfast. Thank you for being with us this morning. If you look up flights or hotels on Google, it may well suggest a Google service. And that's not fair, according to regulators who have given them a huge fine. We'll have the details for you next. 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
18: 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I
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1: Right, let's continue our morning briefing and we'll turn to business next. President Trump has reignited his trade war by imposing new tariffs on many of the US's allies. Up to 60 countries will see levies of up to 12.5%, using the justification that they have failed to curb trade in goods made with forced labour. Danny Hewson is head of financial analysis at AJ Bell. Morning, Danny.
20: Morning, Callum.
1: So this is his workaround for tariffs, which the Supreme Court had struck down. Just tell us a bit more about this workaround and what Trump is proposing to do here.
20: Yeah, same gum, different flavour. He was told by the Supreme Court that he couldn't impose tariffs using emergency powers, so he brought in some temporary tariffs, which ran out last night, US time, and he has now replaced those with new tariffs, so the UK will be subject to 10%. There's not an awful lot of difference apart from in the name and the justification for the tariffs. Underneath the hood, we know that this is still all about his economic progress. He wants more manufacturing in the United States, even though that is not going particularly well for him. But what he's saying is that the US has been looking at forced labour for almost a century. It bans imports that have any connection to forced labour. And he says that other countries just aren't doing the same kind of due diligence. Now, a lot of companies and countries would say that they go a long way to do that, but proving it is going to be incredibly difficult. And ultimately, Donald Trump doesn't want to have negotiations anymore. He just wants these tariffs on. He doesn't want to be told he can't do them. So this is absolutely a workaround.
1: Yeah. How does it impact the UK? Because there is a trade deal. There's things like Scotch whisky as part of deals that have been made with Trump. What does this affect in a UK context?
20: Yeah, I mean, that Scotch whisky deal, which of course emerged after the King went over to the United States, as far as I can see, that has still not been implemented. And the deal as it stood, of course, was based on those emergency powers that had been used and then overturned by the Supreme Court. So there's still quite a bit of wrangling going on. I think there are potentially some carve-outs if negotiations can continue between the US and the UK. It's certainly something that will be on Andy Burnham's list. And when you take a look sort of at some of the things which are exempt, they're things that the United States wants to be exempt. So things like oil and gas and fertilizer. So it's clear this is just about Donald Trump's aims to get more companies to invest in the United States and to exert his dominance on a world stage.
1: Yeah. Elsewhere this morning, oil prices, they've passed $100 a barrel. Just talk to us a little about the latest spike, Danny, and how it's looking.
20: Yeah, shot up almost 7% yesterday. Look, we're back to where we were in June, and this is already coming across in the price at the pump. We'd seen the price at the pump come down significantly, which is why inflation for June had come down to 2.6%. Unfortunately, we're now, as you say, over that really psychologically important $100 a barrel, and the issue is we just don't know what happens next. It is because, of course, that the ceasefire has ended. There has been an escalation, particularly Houthis hitting ships in the Red Sea. So markets nearly now on red alert as they sort of figure out what is next. I would just say, though, that if there is some kind of resolution, we did see the oil price come down really quickly, and we would likely see the same thing. So this is very much a volatile, fluctuating story, but it is likely to have an impact on the decisions of central bankers when they're looking at interest rates.
1: And I'm quite interested in this story about Google and the fine that Google has received. 890 million euros for what? Prioritising its own apps and services over rivals? In some ways, you look at it and you go, well, of course a business is going to do this. But so on what grounds have they been fined?
20: Yeah, it's because what the European Commission is saying is that they are prioritising their own options and offers over that of other people. And you're right, a lot of people will say, well, duh, wouldn't they do that? This is an obvious business model. Mm. But what the European Union is saying is that it's not fair to other operators, and potentially it then means that it is not fair to European consumers because maybe they're not getting the best deal. Now, Google is saying, well, this is now going to impact the services that we can provide you in Europe. So things like real-time hotel pricing, real-time flights, being able to get those instant numbers and being able to book quickly and instantly, they're saying that they're not going to be able to provide that. And it was two tranches that this 890 million euros was sort of levied on. And one of them also related to Google Play. And this was about the fact that in some cases, well, in all cases, cheaper options on Google Play might not have been made available to customers. But it's one of those weird situations because you choose to go with Google because you like the way that they operate. You like the services that they are providing. And yet Google is now being penalised because of providing those services in a way that makes people want to use them. It's a very difficult one, and it's going to be a really interesting period of time as US European regulators sort of fight back against these big tech companies who have been incredibly dominant.
1: Yeah, indeed. Danny, great to speak to you this morning. Thank you very much indeed. That is Danny Hewson, who is Head of Financial Analysis at AJ Bell.
0: Now, it is coming up to 7 o'clock. It is time for our radio version of the Times' On This Day feature. So let's take you back. The date is the 24th of July to 1567. And on this day, Mary, Queen of Scots, was forced to abdicate the Scottish throne in favour of her one-year-old son, James VI. It ended her turbulent six-year reign following months of political crisis after the murder of her husband, Lord Darnley. Her captors forced her to sign while she was imprisoned inside Lochleven Castle, threatening to cut her throat if she refused. She was later captured and executed by the Queen of England, Elizabeth I. This is a very turbulent story. On her death, James, Mary's son, became King of England and Scotland.
1: Really got into the weeds there. I enjoyed that. On this day, the 24th of July in 1923, Britain and the Allied powers signed the Treaty of Lausanne in Switzerland to settle the final borders of modern Turkey. It formally brought an end to the ongoing conflict, originating in the First World War and the Ottoman region. It established the compulsory population exchange of over 1 million Greek Orthodox Christians and Turkish Muslims between the two nations.
0: On this day in 2005, Lance Armstrong became the first rider to win the Tour de France 7 times. That claim only lasted until 2012, when, you'll remember this, he was stripped of all 7 titles after being found guilty of using performance-enhancing drugs. He was found to orchestrate the most sophisticated doping conspiracy in the sport's history, was given a lifetime ban, including the erasure of all his competitive results dating back to August 1998.
1: So, that is such a huge scandal in sport, isn't it? The Lance Armstrong sort of chapter and saga. Often I think we probably forget about that. That was so dramatic.
0: And damaged the credibility of the sport, actually. and then cast a lot of suspicion on other competitors.
1: Of course. Oh, my goodness. On this date in 1908, the Italian runner Dorando Pietri collapsed inside White City Stadium near the finish line of the London Olympic Marathon. It resulted in his disqualification after British officials helped him across the line before second-placed American Johnny Hayes. Queen Alexandra presented him with a bespoke gilded silver cup the following day to recognise his efforts.
0: The favourite case, my favourite case of someone helping the other over the finish line is the Brownlee brothers.
1: The brothers,
0: of course. That just pulls at your heartstrings and then it just pushes him over. So I can't actually remember, I'm sorry to the to Mr. and Mr. Brownlee. I can't remember if it was Alistair or Johnny who actually won in the end. But it didn't happen on this day, so we're not talking about it today. On this day in 1998... Saving Private Ryan was released. Steven Spielberg's 23rd theatrical release. It would go on to earn Oscar nominations, raking in nearly $500 million at the box office.
1: And on this day in 1971... T-Rex began a four-week stint at number one in the UK singles chart with Get It On or Bang A Gong, brackets Get It On, to give it its full title. It became the group's highest-selling single in the UK. American radio stations insisted on changing the song's title to Bang A Gong to prevent confusion with a track released by the jazz rock band Chase.
0: That gives you an overview then of a little small glimpse of history on this day, the 24th of July. Starting in 1567.
1: Yeah, we did all right there. Lots still to come over the next few minutes. Stay with us because you will hear from the government this morning. It is Sally Jamieson who will be with us to discuss housing, to discuss Number 10 North, and to discuss oil and gas as well.
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0: It is now 7 o'clock. 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
1: It's all right. We're thriving this morning. Good morning. The headlines. The Times reports that Andy Burnham is ready to move quickly on more North Sea oil and gas production. And the US is imposing new tariffs on 60 nations, including the UK, over claims they failed to stop forced labour.
0: Manchester's given us music, football, fashion. Now it's where the Prime Minister works on Fridays. We'll hear about the launch of Number 10 North. And careful with your batteries. Why packing things in the wrong place can cause real problem on flights.
1: It is Friday the 24th of July.
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0: First with the latest news, it's Andy Hayes.
22: Thank you, Rosie. Good morning. The Times understands that Andy Burnham is ready to move quickly to scale up production of North Sea oil and gas, possibly within weeks. The new Prime Minister wants to use the initiative to cut the cost of living this winter. The North Sea still provides over half of the UK's oil and gas requirements. Burnham is deciding whether to give the go-ahead for drilling at two sites, Rosebank and Jackdaw. The Times' political correspondent in Scotland, John Booth, has the background.
11: Thousands of jobs are at stake in an industry where in Scotland, at least over the past decade, something like 60,000 jobs have been lost. And the projections are in future that there's 1,000 jobs a month in the UK between now and 2030 going from that industry as it winds down effectively.
22: Andy Burnham will work from his new Number 10 North for the first time today. He's expected to be at Heron House in Manchester, which is also used by GCHQ, one day a week. He says it means that any Whitehall resistance to devolution is over for good. The Times' political reporter Daisy Eastlake says Burnham is keen for it not to be a gimmick.
15: So once it's up and running, this really will be a really central point of the Burnham premiership, this idea that not everything has to run from one postcode down in London. Once that is all going ahead, I think they are going to work really hard to make sure that decisions are actually made up there. It's not just a figurehead of Burnham's devolution agenda.
22: Donald Trump has renewed his trade war with 60 countries, including the UK. He's planning to reimpose tariffs of 10 or 12.5%. The US president's initial levies were stopped by the Supreme Court in February and cannot be extended beyond today. Danny Hewson, head of financial analysis at AJ Bell, describes Trump's justification for the new tariffs.
20: What he's saying is that the US has been looking at forced labour for almost a century. It bans imports that have any connection to forced labour, and he says that other countries just aren't doing the same kind of due diligence. Now, a lot of companies and countries would say that they go a long way to do that, but proving it is going to be incredibly difficult.
22: The Southport killer Axel Rudi Cabana has been transferred from prison to a high-security psychiatric hospital. The Ministry of Justice has confirmed he's moved to Broadmoor. He killed three girls at a dance class in July 2024. The US has sanctioned a member of the Muslim Brotherhood who's based in London. It's accusing Mahmoud Al-Abiyari of raising money for groups which have been sanctioned. And the King and Queen made a grand entrance at the opening ceremony of the 23rd Commonwealth Games in Glasgow. They arrived at the Hydro Arena in Doctor Who's TARDIS last night. Katarina Johnson-Thompson is among nine English athletes who pulled out of the Games. Others include Dina Asher-Smith and Matthew Hudson-Smith. For a roundup of the news on demand, subscribe to the Times Radio News Briefing, and that's on any podcast platform.
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0: Thank you, Andy, and good morning. It's 4 minutes past seven. This is Times Radio Breakfast in the company of Callum McDonald and Rosie Wright. The Prime Minister is going to work from Number 10 North today. Andy Burnham's new Manchester headquarters will convene a National Economic Council. It's a cabinet committee that was first launched in 2008 to respond to economic challenges around the UK. The meeting then will bring together senior ministers and regional mayors to, quote, put devolution at the centre of the government's mission to make Britain better. What would best prove that Number 10 North isn't a gimmick, a PR stunt? We'll ask our political correspondent and we'll hear from the government in the next couple of minutes.
1: Also on Breakfast this morning, the Edinburgh tourist tax kicks in just days before the festivals begin in August. We'll speak to one MP who supports that tax. And we spent more than £7.5 billion on attending live music events in 2025, probably because tickets for gigs are so expensive nowadays, but smaller venues are disappearing. And so one of our themes and conversations to have this morning is about the future of the music industry.
0: Keep in touch with us this morning. You can text us 87222. Start your message with the word Times.
1: So Number 10 North opens today. Let's speak to Sally Jamieson, Parliamentary Secretary in the Cabinet Office and Under Secretary of State in the Ministry of Housing, Communities and Local Government. Good morning to you, Sally.
5: Hi there. Thanks for having me.
1: Are you working from Number 10 North today, just to check?
5: I'm not. I'm working in Doncaster today, in my constituency.
1: Fair enough.
5: Very much in the north.
1: Yeah, well, very much in the north. I mean, why is Number 10 North not in Doncaster, Sally?
5: Well, maybe it should be.
1: You could have a branch there, perhaps. We'll come. I suppose we want to consider what this is all about, really. This new base in Manchester that Andy Burnham will be working from today. He's bringing the National Economic Council back. First, an idea from 2008. What is this all about?
5: I think what it's about is driving power outside of Whitehall, outside of London, and not just into the north, in fact, but into all of the regions and nations across the country to make sure that communities are empowered again and that we can make sure we're driving growth and prosperity in every postcode in the country. So it's a really exciting day, actually, and I think it sends a clear signal that Andy Burnham and this Labour government is really serious about making sure that every part of this country benefits from prosperity.
1: So it's a signal and it's symbolic, and we get that, and in politics that does count for something. I suppose the question really is, what will demonstrate that this isn't a gimmick? What will demonstrate that this works? What should we look out for?
5: Well, I think the proof will be in the pudding. And I think when we see that Number 10 North is going to be the driver for making sure that towns and cities all over the country, in the north, in the Midlands, the South East, South West, Scotland, Wales, when they're actually getting the money and able to deliver in their communities, not in 5 or 10 years' time, but this year, next year, in the year after, it'll show that it actually has worked. And I think Andy himself has said that he's going to spend time working outside working in Number 10 North, and I'm sure I will be as well. So I think the proof will be in the pudding, but it's definitely not a gimmick. And I think that this is something that Andy himself feels very passionately about, and actually so do many of us who for a long time have felt that the grip of power has been too tightly held in Whitehall. And this is a really important step forward in seeing a change in that.
1: How much will it cost to relocate civil servants to Number 10 North from London?
5: Well, I think we've already got nearly 80,000 civil servants outside of London, and the cost for this is going to be done within existing budgets in the Cabinet Office. So it won't be an additional cost, but I think it's really important to make sure that the money we've got is being spent in the right places by the right people.
1: If the Prime Minister had to convene a COBRA meeting for national security, would members travel to him in Manchester, or would he travel back to London?
5: Oh, well, you'd probably have to ask the Prime Minister that. That's probably a bit above my pay grade. But I think that, look, of course, there's still going to be huge parts of government that's done in London and done in Whitehall. But this is about making sure that the economic decisions and decisions around growth and around regions is done outside of the Millbank area.
1: Totally. And I suppose the sort of underlying principle of my question there was to try to get the logistics of this, of running a government from two locations and working out where the right people need to be at the right time. And I'm not sure if that has been thought through, has it?
5: No, I think it's been really clear about what Number 10 North is there to do, as I've sort of described, really.
1: We've heard that, but my point is kind of around the other functions of government. So, yes, there's a mission statement for Number 10 North, and we hear that, that's loud and clear, and there is something symbolic about this headquarters existing in Manchester as well. But the question is on his other roles and responsibilities as Prime Minister. If there was a serious national security issue, would he travel back to London, or would national security representatives travel to him? And I'm using that as an example because our listeners will be, I suppose, questioning how government can function when the Prime Minister is splitting off every week.
5: Well, the Prime Minister has said that he would aim to spend time in Number 10 in the north, but he will also be in London and Downing Street as well. And I'd say that Prime Ministers have travelled all over the country forever. I mean, and if you do have a national security issue or an emergency, you can never guarantee that the Prime Minister at that time is going to be in London, and you have to react accordingly, and you have to travel or get a train or a plane or whatever you need to do to be where you need to be. So those circumstances haven't changed at all. We've had Prime Ministers over a long period of time who have not had constituencies in London, for example, and they've travelled back and forth. So I don't think there's any real change in that. What it's about is taking functions of Whitehall and putting them out into a different place to make sure that power and control is held across the country.
1: Will it make the Prime Minister's working life easier or more difficult?
5: Oh dear, I think that's probably a question for him, but I think it's about a working life which suits both him and where he wants to be, but also what he thinks will best serve the country, the taxpayers and people that want to see real change in their area.
1: Let's go on to some of the other issues of the morning. The front page of the Times this morning, Burnham eager to get drilling in the North Sea. This is, of course, around the Jackdaw and Rosebank fields. And I suppose my question, Sally, this morning is, in principle, if these were to be approved in the coming weeks, how would that drive down the cost of living this winter? Can you join the dots for us from approval to real-life impact for people listening to this right now?
5: Well, look, I mean, I think there's a lot of speculation being reported on today, and I'm not going to comment on that. That will be discussed and announced in the usual way. Obviously, oil and gas are a really important part of our energy supply and will continue to be for years to come. But that's not something that I can comment on today.
1: OK. Do you think it would help drive down the cost of living to drill in the North Sea?
5: Well, we already drill in the North Sea.
1: Drilling in the North Sea.
5: So that's not anything new. I think it's important that we have a mix of energy supply that is homegrown, both in terms of oil and gas, but also in terms of renewables. And I think we've seen a lot of instability across the world in recent months and years. And I think what the most important thing is that we make sure that we can keep our own lights on and our own businesses running. And that means having a mix of energy supply, both oil and gas and renewables, so that we're in control of that.
1: And does that help, for example, our bills, the cost of our bills, to have that domestic energy supply, and perhaps to increase that domestic energy supply?
5: I think having domestic energy supply across all renewable and oil and gas will ultimately help, not just in terms of bringing bills down, but making sure that we are in control of the bills and making sure that we're in control of the cost as well. And I think that is a most important thing. We can keep our own lights turned on, our own businesses running based on domestic energy supply, whatever that is.
1: So you can say with confidence that if, in principle, theoretically, if there was to be more drilling in the North Sea, that people listening to you speaking just now will notice an impact on their energy bills, and that impact will be that the price comes down.
5: I don't know that for sure. I think we've got there's a lot of speculation on that at the minute, and there's a lot of different factors that contribute to energy costs, whether that be renewable or oil and gas. So I think we need to wait and see what happens. There's a lot of speculation at the minute, but anything will be announced in the usual way that governments do on energy.
1: Another story reported today is on housing, and Andy Burnham's plan to build exclusively council homes faces an £800 million annual funding shortfall, which could in turn lead to 5,000 fewer homes being built each year. This is based on a report from the Resolution Foundation, and it warns that to reach the 300,000 new homes target using only social housing, funding must increase by £47 billion compared to current targets. Where are you going to find that money from?
5: Well, my understanding

0: allocation of £39 billion to the Social and Affordable Homes Programme. If all of that funding, says this report, were allocated to social rent, just under 250,000 homes could be delivered by 2036, much higher than the social rent numbers we've seen since 2011-2012, though a lot lower than the mid-1990s. And here's the point, that would mean building 50,000 fewer affordable homes overall in the next decade. And to reach 300,000 homes for social rent, we estimate that another £800 million would be needed each year over the programme's 10-year lifespan. So the 39 billion quid doesn't cut it.
1: Well, I think that it's definitely a start, and I think that's what we've got to focus on to make sure we're delivering quickly, because affordable housing is a massive issue in this country, both in terms of council homes and social homes, but also in terms of people's ability to buy. So it's about having a full package there, and I'm sure that Andy will set that out as part of his 10-year plan later this year to make sure that we've got a housing programme that's fit for the future and fit for the needs of the population as well.
0: And apologies for clarity, I may have misspoken just a moment ago. The £39 billion need to be increased to £47 billion. There's £8 billion to find, I think, is the point and the takeaway from that report. Sally Jameson, thank you very much. Thanks for your time.
1: Thank you. Thanks for having me.
0: That's a pleasure. That's Sally Jameson, who is a Parliamentary Secretary in the Cabinet Office and also a Minister in the Ministry of Housing, Communities and Local Government.
2: So many interesting things to look at there. Firstly, number 10, North. We've had lots of messages in. Jeff says, what happens when Burnham's no longer there? Can you really see a future Prime Minister with no connection to Manchester traipsing up there just for the sake of it? That's Jeff's words. Someone says, John, number 10, North is a gimmick. Nick says there's an elaborate plan for Andy Burnham to work from home. I'm sure he would refute that if he heard it. She said, Sally Jameson there said that there would be no additional cost. We do know some civil servants have been offered relocation packages because you're going to have to persuade a significant contingent who aren't already not in Westminster to move there to sort of, you know, smooth the architecture, run the wheels of governance as well. But also what was interesting is this story on the front page of the Times today, which suggests a shift from a Labour government. Burnham is eager to get drilling in the North Sea, and there will be questions asked about why the desire has changed so significantly, from Ed Miliband saying no, from the government saying no more oil and drilling licences, but this would be an expansion of two oil and gas fields that are already in operation. And what we couldn't get is that critical answer, is this going to make our bills cheaper?
0: Yeah.
2: No comment on that.
0: Yeah. And so there are other arguments that are, you know, pro an expansion of oil and gas drilling. And they tend to be broader economic arguments. And indeed, there's an environmental one to be had as well about the impact, the carbon impact of importing oil and gas as opposed to domestic supplies. Those are arguments, and they're worth having. But exactly on that, on joining the dots from expanding drilling to cheaper bills, the minister wasn't able to do that for us. I think on number 10 North, there's a sort of part of me that the most generous interpretation here is that symbolism in politics is important. It's part of a story, it's part of a narrative, and number 10 North has extracted, I suppose, a reasonable level of power, it would seem on the face of it, from Whitehall, and will have actual say over actual policy. And this sort of formation of the National Economic Council, reformation, I probably should say, which will have mayors of regions in England and senior ministers on it, again, is a sort of symbolic mission statement. But is symbolism enough for it to not be a gimmick, I suppose, is the core thing.
2: We kept actually hearing that phrase, or the proof will be in the pudding.
0: Which actually is an inaccurate saying, as the proof of the pudding will be in the eating.
2: Which many of you have pointed out on text, but actually what does that mean? Proof of what?
0: Yeah.
2: What will be a metric of success of number 10 North? What Sally Jameson was saying is that it's going to drive growth for towns and cities, but how do we measure that? Many shout outs for Cornwall on WhatsApp today as well. Rob says, of course this is a gimmick. He was the Manchester mayor. What about number 10 in Devon or Cornwall? Cornwall being one of the most deprived areas of the country. You rarely hear a West County accent on the media.
0: Yeah. So, questions abound, I think, a few days into the Burnham Premiership. And on housing, I think, you know, that is the £8 billion and fewer homes. £8 billion to be found and fewer homes to be built under the plans as they stand. And that's from the Resolution Foundation. And that is something that Andy Burnham definitely needs to contend with. Do keep in touch with us. Lots more politics still to come. After 7.30, we'll be hearing from the Resolution Foundation, in fact, on where Burnham can find money for these sorts of projects.
2: Before that, though, on a plane, where...

0: Do you pack items with lithium batteries? The answer really matters, and it's becoming more of a problem. We'll hear about that next. This is Times Radio Breakfast with Rosie Wright and Callum McDonald in association with Nationwide, a good way to bank.
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5: Today is expected to be the busiest day for flight departures this summer from the UK, with more than 500,000 passengers expected to fly out from UK airports, you lucky things. And the Civil Aviation Authority is warning that incorrectly packed lithium batteries, power banks and vapes are behind an increased risk of onboard safety incidents. We can speak to Andrew McConnell, who is Deputy Director of Communications for the Civil Aviation Authority. Good morning, Andrew.
6: Good morning.
5: How many incidents involving these sorts of items do we see?
6: Well, just in the last few weeks, we've seen 3 with UK airlines, but around the globe, it's about 2 every week. So it isn't on the increase. And that's why, you know, with many travellers flying off on a holiday today, we want to remind people, if you are travelling with power banks or vapes, you know, make sure you take these on board the aircraft with you.
5: Why is that safer?
6: Because these have got lithium batteries in, there are sometimes they can overheat, they can cause fire, and in extreme situations, they can explode. And so it's much better to have these on board the aircraft. If there is an incident, the crew on board are brilliantly trained to deal with it. So that's why we've launched this campaign. If you, you know, pack safe to fly safe. Also, it can stop delays. You know, if you're packing your suitcase today and going on your holiday, make sure these items are with you. Examples, if you've got laptops, make sure these are taken on board the aircraft with you. We are seeing a rise in incidents with lithium batteries, and so we want to remind consumers they're jet off on their holiday to pack safe, to fly safe.
5: How big a battle is it to communicate all of this, Andrew? And I say that because often the rules change. I think frequently the rules change. If you're going on your summer holiday once a year, from year to year it might feel different to last time. What do I take out of my bag? What do I put into my bag? And then I get to the security checkpoint and I'm just being barked at by somebody to take my belt off and to put my boots in a tray. It can feel confusing, can't it, when things change?
6: It can, and this is why we've launched this campaign. And in simplicity terms, that's why we're saying vapes and power banks, take on board the aircraft with you, in the most simplest of terms. If you want information before you're jetting off on your holiday, go to the Civil Aviation Authority website, front page. There's lots of information on there. And when you get on board the aircraft, if you are unsure, talk to the crew. They're brilliantly trained. They can tell you exactly what you can and can't do on board. And I say, if you've got lithium batteries like power banks, only 2 of these can be taken on board an aircraft.
5: Mm. What if you get on board and realise you've left something in your suitcase? Would you encourage us to just take the shame hit and tell someone?
6: Absolutely. We saw that just recently when a flight did get diverted because of this. So that's why, you know, safety is important, and consumers can help, you know, mitigate the risk. So, you know, if you need advice when you're checking in or if you're about to travel, just double check. Just take a few extra seconds before you jet off on your holiday this time around.
5: Does it ever feel like flying and air travel is getting more complicated, actually, for passengers? And, you know, actually, as technology advances, it should get a lot easier. That feels like the logical thing. Does it feel like it's more complex now?
6: I mean, flying is one of the safest ways to travel, there can be complexities, but consumers can help mitigate a lot of these risks by just, you know, checking before they travel. You know, if you are going to an airport this morning, you know, take a bit of extra time. The roads can be busy. The railways can also be congested. So just take a bit of extra time just just enjoy your holiday, but just take a bit more time before you go and check before you pack.
5: Yeah, it's good advice. We will listen to it. I should just say more than half a million passengers expected to depart today. The busiest day for flight departures this summer is what is estimated. Should we expect delays at security for flying today?
6: No, I mean, I was at Gatwick Airport yesterday. Everything going through as normal, and what consumers can do, particularly with this campaign, is to help avoid delays. Is that packing your suitcase, making sure that you've got your batteries in the right place? That can avoid delays. That can get you through the airport much speedier this summer. And we want everyone to have a good flight. Flying's enjoyable. Go off and have a great holiday. But you can do just a few simple things yourself to make it a little bit easier for everybody else.
5: Andrew, good to speak to you this morning. Thank you very much. That is Andrew McConnell, who's Deputy Director of Communications at the Civil Aviation Authority.
0: It's now 25 minutes past seven. Let's have a quick look at what else is happening in the news this morning. The US is imposing new tariffs on 60 of its trading partners after President Trump's original tariffs were found by the Supreme Court to be illegal. The new duties of up to 12.5% are going to hit countries, including us, the UK, and they come into force today. The US says they're being imposed on partners who fail to prohibit goods produced with forced labour. This is the US Trade Representative Jamieson Greer.
7: There are goods that come in from China where there's forced labor. We prohibit those goods. But if I'm shipping into a third country, even a place like Australia, where maybe they don't have a robust law like this, they might accept goods made with forced labor from, China or Malaysia or wherever. And then our goods exported from the U.S. have to compete with that. That's not fair to our workers. It's not fair to our unions. And that's why we've had Democrats and Republicans for many years call for enforcement action on this very issue.
5: Elsewhere in the U.S., lawmakers are looking to give the government powers to quickly turn off AI tools if there appears to be a threat to the public. The AI Kill Switch Act has cross-party support and follows the revelation that OpenAI's most advanced models went rogue and began hacking into other AI platforms. I think we are nowhere near understanding how all of this is working. Kemi Badenoch used her first speech since Andy Burnham became Prime Minister to warn that AI is now a national security threat. There is so much to grapple with in this. We'll be talking a bit more about it later in the programme because it is the battle of our times, isn't it?
0: With the technology correspondent Will Guyatt. Stay with us for that. And the Times reports that Prince Harry is being made to wait for a decision about his security arrangements in Britain because security services are grappling with protecting an unprecedented 9 former prime ministers. Harry was told he'd be granted what's called a risk management board by the Royal and VIP Executive Committee. That was supposed to happen at the end of last year, but as of the end of June, it still hasn't happened. All former prime ministers are automatically granted lifelong, round-the-clock security upon leaving office. The arrangement is currently straining resources, as in the 20th century, there were never more than 5 living former prime ministers at any one time.
5: What else have we got? Renewed conflict in the Middle East has driven mortgage rates up to their highest level in a month. As oil prices rose to over $100 a barrel for the first time since May, the average rate on a new 2-year fixed deal is a 5.58% mortgage rate, according to the financial information service MoneyFacts. Let's hear from Danny Hewson, who is head of financial analysis at AJ Bell.
8: The issue is, we just don't know what happens next. It is because, of course, that the ceasefire has ended. There has been an escalation, particularly Houthis hitting ships in the Red Sea. So markets nearly now on red alert as they sort of figure out what is next. I would just say, though, that if there is some kind of resolution, we did see the oil price come down really quickly, and we would likely see the same thing.
5: 100 deals had been pulled temporarily as lenders reconsider their pricing plans.
0: Now, what links a tailor, mouldy wine, and this man? We've asked the question, but you'll never be able to guess the answer, so I'll tell you. Pavarotti's former tailor is suing a company in charge of keeping his £1 million wine collection chilled, saying a fault has left the contents of his bottles mouldy. Tom Reimer, who has a celebrity client list, which includes the late opera star, told a judge that the value of his London collection of some 1,500 bottles was ruined after three special wine chillers were installed 5 years ago at his £8 million flat in Marylebone. He's suing International Food Services Equipment for £550,000 after alleging a 1 centimetre wide door gap ruined all the bottles. 1,500 bottles. It's like a very long time. I mean, were they saved as an investment?
5: Yeah.
0: That's a lot of wine.
5: It's a lot of wine. It's a lot of wine. Good morning to Sally, who says, morning, Rosie and Callum. I know this is a bit trivial compared to all the other weighty news you need to discuss, but I've had a feeling of deja vu when looking at today's pickle. Am I right? Have we had this photograph before? Well, I hope you've been hearing Kate and Stig talking lots about pickle, the pickle puzzle, over the last couple of weeks. I'm addicted. We're unsure which group chat to post our results in. They're kind of here, there and everywhere. But anyway, I haven't done pickle today yet, Sally, but others may be able to confirm whether we've seen it before or not. Of course, you can play pickle at thetimes.com and on the Times app this morning. Good luck to you if you're doing it.
0: Coming up here next, Andy Burnham wants a huge programme of council house building. It may not be straightforward and have a more hefty price tag than he was anticipating. We'll discuss next after the headlines with Andy Hayes.
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9: Thank you, Rosie. Good morning. The Times understands that Andy Burnham is ready to move quickly to scale up production of North Sea oil and gas, possibly within weeks. The new Prime Minister wants to use the initiative to cut the cost of living this winter. The North Sea still provides over half the UK's oil and gas requirements. Mr. Burnham will work from his new Number 10 North for the first time today. He's expected to be at Heron House in Manchester, which is also used by GCHQ, one day a week. Government Minister Sally Jamieson has told Times Radio it's not just a gimmick, and she says Number 10 North will spread prosperity to places outside London and the South East.
10: I think the proof will be in the pudding, and I think when we see that Number 10 North is going to be the driver for making sure that towns and cities all over the country, in the North, in the Midlands, the South East, South West, Scotland, Wales, when they're actually getting the money and able to deliver in their communities, not in 5 or 10 years' time, but this year, next year, in the year after, it'll show that it actually has worked.
9: The Times understands that Reform UK has told its councillors to dismiss a police investigation into party donations as a smear and a hit job. Scotland Yard's investigating donations made by Fiona Cottrell. Her son George has previously been convicted of fraud in the US and is a close ally of Reform leader Nigel Farage. And Donald Trump has renewed his trade war with 60 countries, including the UK. He's planning to reimpose tariffs of 10% or 12.5%. It's claims that goods in the countries affected are being made using forced labour. For a roundup of the news on demand, find the Times Radio news briefing, and that's on the Times Radio app.
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4: Times Radio Breakfast with Nationwide. After 4 years of Fairer Share, they've given back over £1.5 billion of profits in total to eligible members. T's and C's apply.
0: It's 7:33. Now, the new Prime Minister Andy Burnham's council house building promise is facing a funding gap which risks 5,000 fewer homes being built in a year. That's according to a new report which shows that to meet the building targets with purely social housing, the current £39 billion that's been set aside would need to be increased to £47 billion. Let's find out more. The report is from the Resolution Foundation. Its Chief Executive, Ruth Curtis, is with us now. Ruth, good morning.
16: Good morning. Thanks for having me.
0: Andy Burnham has promised a huge drive towards building far more social housing. What has he promised, and where do you think it's going to be tricky to deliver?
16: Yeah, so he's talked about the largest council house building programme in the post-war era. Now, we don't quite know what that means yet, but what we've had a look at this morning is, you know, a council home often means a home at social rent. So something affordable in rent terms, about 50% of market rents. And that is the type of home that since 2010 we've seen very, very few built compared to history. So we've had a look this morning at how could Andy Burnham, within the current money allocated, build more of those homes? And he basically faces a trade-off between slightly fewer homes overall, but more of them being of this social rent type. And those are the numbers you talked about. The problem is these homes are expensive to build. They need a big subsidy from the government because they're not going to achieve commercial rents. And so if he wanted to get back to the sorts of scale of home building that we saw in the 90s or the 60s, then he would need a lot more money than is currently allocated.
0: Yeah, so the Times understands discussions are currently underway about diverting funds. You think that will have to be significant?
16: Exactly. So we looked at what could you do by diverting funds. So the government has set up something called the Social and Affordable Homes Programme. They've put a lot of money into that. It's $39 billion over the next 10 years. If all of that money was spent on social homes, at the moment it's only about 60%, then that would mean more social homes, but 5,000 homes a year overall less.
0: And this is really in essence because for council homes or social properties, tenants pay about 50% of the local market rate. So they then become more affordable for the tenant, but the buildings are then considerably more expensive to finance. So you need much greater government upfront grants.
16: Exactly. And basically what happened when housing budgets were cut in the 2010s, along with lots of other budgets, is the government really, really cut how many of these very affordable homes it built and kind of broadened the definitions of what would count as an affordable home. So if what Andy Burnham wants to do is revive that, there are some things he can do. He can reallocate money. We think there might be interesting things he could do with something called the National Housing Bank, which is going to provide cheap loans to housing associations. But if his ambition really is this kind of highest since the post-war, then that's such a big shift that it would undoubtedly need more money.
0: Yeah. I'd just like to get your evaluation really on what we've heard from the Prime Minister so far this week. Obviously, he got the job formally on Monday, and then we've heard quite a lot. Burnham announced plans to remove VAT from household electricity bills, reinstate a £2 bus fare cap, cuts to business rates. You know, that was sort of a big financial announcement every day this week, Tuesday, Wednesday, Thursday. What he's wanting to do is to create breathing room on the cost of living. Do you think the policies announced so far suggest a change in stance from government that's going to be able to achieve that?
16: So the announcements this week are small in some sense. So the energy bill is about £45 for a typical household. The government had already taken £150 off bills in April, but we've already seen that global events can overwhelm these sorts of measures from the government. So on the one hand, when you give everyone a little bit of money, inevitably it's quite small per person. On the other, these are big moves, I think, when you think about the overall kind of government picture. They're big things to do on a single day, if you like. And so breathing room perhaps is not an unreasonable phrase. They are small relative to the increase in bills we've seen since 2022, for example. Energy bills are up about 26% over and above the rise in prices, but they might be enough to avoid rises in October. So ultimately, what's going to happen to energy bills will be decided by what happens in the war in Iran more than by what Andy Burnham's announced this week. But £45 is a pretty big move from the government.
0: Yeah. I mean, Kerry Badenoch has said Andy Burnham needs to rule out tax rises to pay for this spending spree. Two things. Would you call it a spending spree? And do you think it's possible to do it without raising taxes elsewhere, somewhere else?
16: So I think Andy Burnham's spent about £2 billion this week. That's because that's if these measures continue into the future. And that's been a bit unclear this week. But do we really think that what's going to happen in April is he's going to put up energy bills by 5%? That doesn't feel consistent with what he's promised on the cost of living. So if they were to be permanent, then the kind of total annual cost would be about £2 billion of everything he's announced this week. That is not, you know, a huge proportion of the total public finances because they're so massive, but it is a pretty big number. You know, when I worked in the Treasury, that would be a chunky line in a budget. And so he has spent a lot of money for someone who hasn't had a budget this week, is how I would put it.
0: Do you think Number 10 North is going to cost more than anticipated?
16: I don't know about the details of Number 10 North and how much that will cost, but I do think the broader point is what he said in how he's going to pay for things to the extent that he has this week is about taking money largely from departments, money that was allocated to departmental budgets, and saying we're going to cut those and instead we're going to put it back in people's pockets, as he would say. And that's really the big choice when we come to the autumn is he going to reduce public spending or is he going to do things on welfare or taxes that affect how much incomes people have? And if this week is anything to go by, you would say, well, maybe the signs are that he's keen to cut those departmental budgets. But the problem with doing that big picture is that will start to rub up against these very big priorities, whether that is Number 10 North or the NHS or house building.
0: Yeah, and maybe that's why we're seeing a slight realignment maybe of previous priorities. If we look at the front page of the Times today, Andy Burnham's ready to move quickly to scale up North Sea oil and gas production. There is sort of endless debates, Ruth, about what this does to our actual any bills. The consensus often saying, look, it's going to support the economy, particularly around Aberdeen and prop up jobs there. But actually, for our energy bills, it's not going to make that much difference. Why do you think we're seeing sort of changing tack from Andy Burnham in terms of a Labour government stance on new oil and gas drilling licences?
16: Yeah, I mean, we've been waiting for a long time for these decisions about these two oil fields. And I think, as you say, it's unlikely, because energy prices are set around the world, it's unlikely to have a big direct effect on bills. It might have some effect on the tax that we collect. Energy companies are now taxed with a particular levy. And so what you could see is some extra revenue if those decisions were taken.
0: Yeah. OK. Final thing, Ruth, just in terms of the tone that's been set by Andy Burnham, a little bit later, we're going to compare just the very first few days of Keir Starmer compared to Andy Burnham in terms of Keir Starmer's often talking about, you know, those with the broadest shoulders will have to help. Andy Burnham said he wanted to give a message of hope. That word came up so many times. Is this tonally different in terms of what he's saying about what the economy will look like for the average person?
16: So he certainly decided to kick off with positivity, hasn't he? He's decided to spend money to try and give people a sense that he understands that cost of living is their biggest concern and that he's trying to do something about it. I guess in the end, why did Keir Starmer sound a bit pessimistic in those early days? It was because, he tells us, when he arrived in office, the public finances were in a worse position than he expected. And so what really matters in the end is when we get to the autumn, does Andy Burnham have a way to pay for these things that won't feel like it's taking money back away from people? Or in fact, will paying for all of these things and the much bigger question of defence, and the economic impact of the war in Iran is already like to mean that borrowing is much higher than we expected in March. So how he squares that circle will probably, when we look back, feel like more defining than his first week.
0: Ruth, this has been really helpful. Thank you. Ruth Curtis, the Chief Executive of the Resolution Foundation.
5: Just on the politics of that, there's a question that emerges about how constrained Team Burnham is going to be by the manifesto on which Keir Starmer was elected and that Andy Burnham says he's going to stick to. And will there come a point where the things he wants to do, the options of the things he wants to do, runs out by virtue of being sort of fenced in by this manifesto? And does he need to spring himself from that manifesto? And does that come in the form of an election discuss. I wonder if the I wonder if the budget's going to be a bit of a reality check, actually, when it comes to Burnham's freedoms or otherwise. Thank you for all of your messages this morning. It's so good to have all of these feeding into the conversation.
0: There's a few on the puzzle, which I think you should explain.
5: Yeah, so Pickle, this is the puzzle where you get a picture and you have to identify, or do your best to identify, the year the photo is taken from and the location. You pin the location on a map and then you get points according to your accuracy on both fronts.
0: Today, for example, it's sort of a black and white picture of a high street.
5: Yes.
0: With some cars that look quite old.
5: Yeah.
0: I can't say too much without giving up one. I think obviously the whole point of the game is to guess the year.
5: To guess the year and the location. In our house, we've become quite addicted to it, I have to say, inspired by Kate McCann and Stig Abel, who have been enjoying playing it every single morning with you. And lots of you have identified that the picture may have been used before, which hopefully will help you get it. Get it correct. If you get 100, well done to you. So you go and play Pickle on the Times app and at thetimes.com.
0: Talking of quizzes, it's time for the daily quiz question, which today is,
5: which cricketer holds the world record for highest test score made by a batsman at number 6 in the batting order?
0: We'll reveal the answer in half an hour's time. On the way now, politicians get in trouble for all kinds of things. The Japanese Prime Minister is getting grief for not sleeping enough. More on that soon. Up next, though, we speak to the Conservatives. This is Times Radio Breakfast with Rosie Wright and Callum McDonald in association with Nationwide, a good way to bank.
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0: As you've been hearing this morning, production on new oil and gas fields could start as soon as October the 1st, according to industry sources who've been speaking to The Times. It's understood that Andy Burnham and his new energy secretary are considering giving the green light to these new North Sea oil and gas fields. That's Rosebank and Jackdaw. The licences already exist for them, but it would be an expansion of them. It's something the Conservatives have been calling for. Joining us now is the Shadow Business Minister, Gareth Davies. Good morning.
25: Good morning.
0: So, Kerry Badenoch said in March of this year, drilling in the North Sea is the answer to the energy crisis. Presumably this announcement, or the news that the announcement could be looming, is good news.
25: Yes, it is. And credit where credit's due. If it's true, the reports are true, that we'll have an announcement on Rosebank and Jackdaw, then yes, this is something that, as you say, we've been calling for quite some time. But they've got to go further. You've got to remember there's still a 78% tax on the windfall profits that was put up when Labour came in. So we're calling for that to be removed as well. And I think if you have the combination of new licences as well as the scrapping of the windfall tax, that could result in a significant amount of revenue for the Exchequer. And it's good for jobs in the North Sea area.
0: Yeah, there's also an energy levy that was imposed by the Conservatives.
25: Yes, that's right. And this is the energy profits levy. It was introduced on the back of the horrendous incursion into Ukraine and the you know, the exceptional profits that were derived as a result of that. And it helped us, by the way, pay for the £400 billion of COVID spending that we racked up during the pandemic. But we're not in that situation anymore. And it's been made worse because when Labour came in, they actually increased the tax and removed the investment allowances. And so what oil and gas companies are saying is that it was already, yes, it was already bad, but it's been made worse by the fact that the tax has gone up and the investment allowances have gone.
0: And you, I think, if I'm right, would like to now completely scrap it.
25: This is right. And under new leadership, Kemi Badenoch has made clear that we would now scrap the EPL. We want to see the companies in Scotland in particular, you know, thrive and maintain and increase jobs in the area. I think, you know, the Aberdeen by-election that we had recently was a clear vote on that issue, and the public have been very clear on it. So that's our position now, and we're calling on Andy Burnham, who, you know, yes, credit where credit's due, you know, has shown a glimmer of hope, I think, with these two potential projects, but needs to go further.
0: Is that frustrating? You mentioned that by-election, the Aberdeen South one. I mean, Kemi Badenoch described it at the time as what this means is we've won that referendum on oil and gas. Do you think that's a position now that the Labour Party will profit from rather than the Conservatives, your party?
25: No, because as I say, it's not going far enough. And I think people are still, you know, living under the Ed Miliband Energy Secretary mandates and policies, which are hurting British industry. So we need to see the new Prime Minister go a lot further than this. But, you know, as I say, you know, credit where credit's due. It's a small step, but it's an important step.
0: And we've got a new Energy Secretary, so things could look quite different. According to The Times, you know, approval would allow production to commence by October the 1st. So it would happen really at pace. Mm. There's always this tension when we're talking about this. Approval to drill at two of these underdeveloped oil and gas fields in the UK, this is off the coast of Scotland, the ones we're talking about, won't have a direct impact on energy bills. So what is the benefit of increasing domestic oil and gas production?
25: Well, we've always said you've got to have a package of measures to help bring down energy bills, not least on electricity. So we have been calling for a reduction in VAT on energy bills. And again, you know,
0: which we've seen this week.
25: Pleased to see that happen, even though it's not actually fully funded, unfortunately, yet. But we've also said about drilling.
0: Well, sorry, we don't have clarity on how it'll be fully funded. I think they would agree with that. But more questions to be answered. Sorry, carry on.
25: Lots more questions, but I'll let you do the questioning of the government on that in addition to us. But look, with the drilling, this is about supporting an industry that has seen, you know, a constant barrage of attack on government policies in the last 2 years. There are a significant number of jobs, over 90,000 jobs that are impacted by the industry. And it's important that we use all of the resources available to us. The Climate Change Committee has been very clear that we're going to need all sorts of different sources of power and energy in the future. And so to cut off what is a natural resource for our country is the wrong decision. But we've always said that you need all sources of energy, because with data centers and the growing population, we're going to see the need for power, the capacity in the grid is going to expand. And so it's very important that we just, you know, rely on all of our sources of energy. And that's what the point is about, you know, the licenses in the North Sea.
0: Interestingly, just in the last few minutes, we've identified two policies there that the Conservatives have been campaigning for, that this new version of the Labour government are taking forward, scrapping the VAT on household energy bills, potential of getting the green light to open up new fields off the Scottish coast. Is this a problem for the Conservatives that the Labour Party may be looking at some of your ideas and saying, actually, yeah, OK, we'll take them on as our own? You lose your point of difference there.
25: Well, imitation is the best form of flattery, so we'll take it. But the difference between us is that despite your questioning of the government on this issue, we contend that these are unfunded commitments. The bus announcement, the £2 bus cap, is a Conservative policy that they reversed. They increased that to £3, and now they're going back and trying to get high fives and credit for doing it, all while not providing very much clarity on how it's going to be paid for. So the VAT is exactly the same situation. It's very spurious as to how they're trying to account for the funding of this. So it's not very serious. There's lots of big issues in the country. We've got lots of policies that we'd love them to copy. It sounds like there may be something coming down the track on the Sentencing Act. We've been warning about that for many, many months.
0: Let's not
25: now
0: anticipate,
25: so let's
0: things
25: see.
0: We don't have detail of.
25: Let's
0: but
25: see.
0: Yes, we are talking about a new cohort of cabinet ministers. And actually, interestingly, Kemi Badenoch says you are going to be the Conservatives, a brand new party full of new people. And we learned yesterday that the former cabinet minister and Tory party chairman, Sir Grant Shapps, has been rejected as a Conservative Party parliamentary candidate. This is someone who's held 9 cabinet positions in your party, was co-leader. Why do you think he doesn't fit the bill?
25: Well, you wouldn't expect me to comment on any individual that may or may not have applied to the candidates list. I have absolutely no idea who has and who hasn't, or who has been rejected or accepted. But what I can tell you is that Kemi Badenoch has taken us in a new direction with new policies. And she has been very public and clear that she wants a certain calibre and certain standards of candidates going into the next general election. And so I think that's
0: Does
25: the right thing to do.
0: Does that calibre not include someone who was Home Secretary, Defence, Transport, Business, Energy, Net Zero Secretary, Foreign Office Minister, Housing Minister, International Development Minister? Rishi Sunak just knighted him. If that isn't someone who fulfils the criteria, where are you going to get that wealth of experience from, or why are you rejecting that wealth of experience?
25: Well, like I said, there's no way I'm going to comment on personal, private, you know, applications and matters.
0: Does that sound like a good CV for someone who'd like to join the Conservative Party?
25: We need people from all walks of life. We need people with business experience that is significantly lacking, by the way, from the Labour front bench. We need people who have worked in the NHS, in our schools, across the public sector, as well as people that have served in public life, of course. But it is up for the candidates committee, it's up for the leadership of my party to determine who gets in and who doesn't and who is able to run and represent us. I'm not in any way going to comment on any possible individual applications. That wouldn't be appropriate.
0: Gareth Davies, thank you. The Shadow Business Minister for the Conservatives.
5: Interesting conversations this morning about where these policies originate, who carries them forward, and in what manner. And that becomes the point of difference, whether it's funded, not funded, and whether it is a direct rip-off or a kind of interpretation of policies that have been discussed and debated back and fore. Keep your thoughts coming. You can WhatsApp us on 0333 003 2353 to get in touch. Loads of your messages this morning, from everything in drilling in the North Sea, energy security, the announcements from Andy Burnham so far, and I think a reasonable level of scepticism about Number 10 North. But you can get in touch with all of your thoughts, of course. Now, the Japanese Prime Minister has caused some controversy after posting on social media that she only gets up to 3 hours sleep a night. She's been criticised for setting a poor example in a country which has struggled for years to reduce long working hours. Let's speak to James Wilson, known as the Sleep Geek. He trains business leaders and sports teams on getting the right amount of sleep. Morning, James.
2: Good morning.
5: 3 hours just isn't enough for anyone, is it?
2: Probably not, no. at 3 hours, you haven't had the part of sleep which cleans the brain and neurotoxins, which if you've got a predisposition to things like Alzheimer or dementia, that really doesn't help. And then you don't get REM sleep. And REM sleep is the part of sleep where we go through like an overnight counselling session. So emotional resilience is affected. And I think sometimes leaders can have this misconception that poor sleep is a sign of hard work, when in fact it's normally a precursor to bad decisions.
5: yeah, well said. It's interesting what you say there about the kind of the science of sleep. People will often say, well, I can do quite well on 5 or 6 hours. Oh, well, I need 9 hours, whatever. Is it an individual thing, or is there just some science for humans that we should all pay attention to?
2: It is an individual thing, and it's not just about how much, it's also about how good. The idea of like 8 hours sleep actually comes from when we had workers' rights. There were a fella in sort of the mid-1800s who needed a snazzy slogan, and he came up with 8 hours for work, 8 hours for leisure, and 8 hours for sleep. But really, for most people, that doesn't ring true. And it is, it's like every person is different, but also every night is different. It depends what you've done in the day previous as to what your body needs, and your body will try and give you in terms of deep sleep, where we physically recover, and in terms of REM sleep, where we go through that overnight counselling and work through the memories of the day and decide what's important and that what's not.
5: Yeah. Are we slightly cursed by data as well nowadays, where people are obsessively checking sleep scores and these sorts of things, where actually, sorry Rosie, I didn't mean to at you, where, and actually that can cause more harm than good, because you get worried then about how good or bad your sleep was.
2: Without a doubt, a lot of my coaching clients, they end up being people who actually aren't sleeping as bad as they think, but it's because they've got quite an inaccurate tracker telling them that they're doing something wrong. And those trackers can, in lots of people, particularly poor sleepers, just drive a sense of doom. We can't force sleep. So it causes you to try harder, and when you try harder with sleep, it gets worse. I do have some people who like the data, so it does depend on an individual's mindset and how that data impacts on their brain.
5: Yeah, and how you kind of deal with it. So what are we saying, just 6 to 9 hours of sleep, is that the idea?
2: Generally for most people it is, but actually, like, think about if you work a normal 9 to 5, now I know as breakfast presenters this doesn't apply to you, but if you do, just think about how you feel at 10, 11 in the morning. If you feel alert and active, you've probably had enough sleep. Don't judge your sleep as you wake up. It's not really fair on your sleep. You need to get going a little bit. And then how quickly do you fall asleep? If it is like that, as soon as my head hits the pillow, that's not great. That's actually a sign of sleep deprivation. So if I was working with you, we'd be trying to work out what was causing that.
5: Okay, good. Hilariously, that is a bit of a wake-up call for us all, I think. James, thank you so much. Great to speak to you. That is James Wilson, who is the sleep geek.
0: My watch says my sleep quality last night was poor.
5: Oh, no.
0: Four-letter indictment.
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5: Hello, good morning from a sleep-deprived Times Radio breakfast duo. This is Rosie Wright and Callum McDonald.
0: The headlines. The Times reports that Andy Burnham's ready to move quickly on more North Sea oil and gas production, with a decision due soon on drilling at new sites. And the US is imposing new tariffs on 60 countries, including the UK, over claims they failed to stop forced labour.
5: Ahead, calls for a kill switch. How can we stop AI from going rogue? And should other UK cities follow Edinburgh and tax tourists for overnight stays?
0: It's Friday the 24th of July.
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5: First with the 8 o'clock news, here's Andy Hayes.
9: Thank you, Callum. Good morning. The Times understands that Andy Burnham is ready to move quickly to scale up production of North Sea oil and gas, possibly within weeks. Industry sources say the new Prime Minister wants to use the initiative to cut the cost of living this winter. Our reporter in the Times newsroom, Ollie Cole, says that means the government needs to act with speed.
3: If Andy Burnham wants this oil and gas on stream by winter, then he'll need to make a decision within weeks. A source close to the Rosebank oilfield project says if the Prime Minister gives the green light next month, in August, then production could start by the 1st of October. But ministers can't reach a formal decision until the end of a public consultation, which was ordered after courts ruled the project's unlawful in January last year. That's due to conclude in the coming weeks. Approving the projects wouldn't have a direct impact on energy bills because oil and gas prices are subject to international pricing. But some ministers have argued domestic production would strengthen the pound and lower costs across the economy.
9: Donald Trump has renewed his trade war with 60 countries, including the UK, with a plan to impose tariffs of 10 or 12.5%. He's accusing the countries of trading in goods made with forced labour. Times Radio's Tom Noonan explains why.
6: In February, the US Supreme Court struck down President Trump's Liberation Day tariffs, meaning they end today. So the White House has had to find a new legal justification to replace them with tariffs that are nearly identical. The reason it's gone for is this accusation about forced labour. That's drawn an angry reaction around the world from Australia's Trade Minister, Don Farrell.
7: We do not believe it was justified. We believe that Australia does take the issue of slavery, modern slavery, seriously.
6: The EU's foreign policy chief, Kaya Kallas.
8: Sorry, but you can't say that for European Union. It's not really grounded.
6: And the Canadian Prime Minister, Mark Carney, who says he might retaliate.
10: Canada will do whatever it takes to build our strength at home. We're ready.
6: Analysts, though, suggest the UK will actually come out of this announcement relatively well positioned, losing only $200 million in exports this year rather than the $1.5 billion it lost last year.
9: There could be an £800 million shortfall in Andy Burnham's promise to build more council houses. The Prime Minister has pledged the biggest building programme since the post-war period, but the funding gap could mean 5,000 fewer homes are built each year. The Times' Whitehall editor Ben Clatworthy explains the problems.
10: Currently, ministers have allocated £39 billion to the Social and Affordable Homes programme, which aims to deliver 300,000 new homes by 2036. 60% of those are earmarked for social housing. But Andy Burnham has explicitly said he wants all the new homes to be council houses built by local authorities. That makes them more expensive because council house tenants pay about 50% of the local market rate. Therefore, the homes need to be subsidised with an upfront government grant. That's why the Resolution Foundation is estimating that delivering the target purely through social housing would cost £47 billion rather than £39 billion. Without that money, fewer homes could be built each year.
9: Andy Burnham will work from his new Number 10 North for the first time today. He's expected to be at Heron House in Manchester, which is also used by GCHQ, one day a week. Government Minister Sally Jamieson has told Times Radio it's not just a gimmick and it won't cost any more.
11: Well, I think we've already got nearly 80,000 civil servants outside of London, and the cost for this is going to be done within existing budgets in the Cabinet Office. So it won't be an additional cost. But I think it's really important to make sure that the money we've got is being spent in the right places by the right people.
9: The Times understands that Reform UK has told its councillors to dismiss a police investigation into party donations as a smear and a hit job. Scotland Yard's investigating donations made by Fiona Cottrell. Her son George has previously been convicted of fraud in the US and is close ally of Reform leader Nigel Farage. A Ukrainian drone attack near St. Petersburg has set fire to a warehouse belonging to a leading Russian retailer. It's the latest in a string of Ukrainian strikes on Wild Berries, which is sometimes described as a Russian version of Amazon. Five warehouses accounting for about 10% of the company's logistics have been hit in the last week. The Times has learned the Duke of Sussex's security assessment has been delayed because officers already need to protect a record-breaking 9 former prime ministers. Prince Harry was told his security would be reviewed at the end of last year to determine whether he should get automatic police protection when he's here in the UK. The Times' royal editor, Kate Mansey, explains the delay.
12: The Royal and VIP Executive Committee, known as RAVEC, is the body responsible for deciding what level of police protection should be granted to which public figures. It was meant to review the Duke of Sussex's security in March, but by the end of June, that still hadn't happened. The backlog is due to RAVEC having to provide top-level security to a high number of VIPs, particularly politicians. A source close to the process says that Prince Harry's case is not so much about him as about the high number of former prime ministers and the fact that there are fewer officers to protect them.
9: An 11-year-old girl has become the first person in the UK to receive gene therapy to treat a rare eye condition. Catherine Lestrange was diagnosed with Bardet-Biedl syndrome as a baby and was expected to be blind by her early 20s, but medics now hope to stop that from happening. And the Commonwealth Games began in Glasgow last night, with the King arriving in Doctor Who's TARDIS in a sketch for the opening ceremony. Organisers, though, are having to cope with more big names withdrawing. Olympic stars Katarina Johnson-Thompson and Dina Asher-Smith pulled out at the last minute. Times Radio's sports reporter Hugo Chambray says others never planned to show up in the first place.
14: Someone like Keely Hodgkinson, Olympic gold medalist, she just didn't factor it into her schedule. Other people like Katarina Johnson-Thompson are just injury dropouts at this late stage. Some of these athletes are top names now. They have a lot of things, pressures on their time, and potentially the Commonwealth Games just isn't quite the draw that it used to be.
9: For a roundup of the news on demand, subscribe to the Times Radio News Briefing on any podcast platform.
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5: Hello, good morning. It is 8 minutes past eight on Friday morning, the 24th of July. Thank you for being with us on Times Radio Breakfast with Rosie Wright and Callum MacDonald. The Prime Minister will be working from Number 10 North today. Andy Burnham's new Manchester HQ will convene a National Economic Council. It's a cabinet committee first launched in 2008 to respond to economic challenges around the UK during the financial crisis. The meeting will bring together senior ministers and regional mayors to, quote, put devolution at the centre of the government's mission to make Britain better. So what will best prove that Number 10 North isn't just a gimmick and a PR stunt? What evidence should we be looking out for? And is the National Economic Council part of that?
0: Also on Breakfast, the Edinburgh tourist tax kicks in just days before the festivals begin in August. We'll speak to an MP who supports the tax. And we'll look at why US lawmakers are calling for an AI kill switch to stop systems potentially threatening the public after one went rogue this week.
5: Yeah, like terrifyingly rogue. You'll have heard the details of that, so we'll talk about this kill switch idea before nine. And you can keep in touch with us on all the things we're discussing this morning. Text us on 87222. Start your message with the word Times, or you can watch WhatsApp us on 0333 003 2353.
0: It's 10 minutes past eight. The North Sea oil and gas fields, Rosebank and Jackdaw, off the coast of Scotland, could both soon get the go-ahead to start production. The Times understands the Prime Minister and his Energy Secretary will likely give the green light to drilling at the fields, which were originally approved by the last Conservative government. With us now is David Whitehouse, the Chief Executive of Offshore Energies UK, the trade body for the industry. Good morning, David.
15: Rosie.
0: I believe yesterday you met with the very new in the role Energy Secretary, Mia Fatenbulla, in Edinburgh, in Aberdeen. Sorry, tell us how that meeting went.
15: Aberdeen, of course. I thought it was a constructive meeting. I thought it was an important signal that the Energy Secretary took the time 3 days into her new job to come up to Aberdeen, meet with myself, meet with the sector. I think a constructive discussion. We spoke about the need for pragmatism. Certainly what the industry has been looking for is very much the fact that we want to be part of the energy mix. We're a vital part of the energy mix. 75% of our energy comes from oil and gas here in the UK. And the truth is we should be prioritising UK production, North Sea production, over imports. That's a really important message, and we discussed that at length.
0: And what concerns did she have?
15: You know, I think it is, you know, what the Secretary of State needs to balance is ensuring that the UK industries are delivering on our environmental obligations. So fundamentally making sure that when we develop oil and gas here in the North Sea, it is cleaner than oil and gas produced elsewhere in the world. And I think when she gets the data, what she will see with projects like Rosebank and projects like Jackdaw, they come with a significantly lower carbon footprint than production from elsewhere in the world. And the UK, I think, has some of the highest, indeed has the highest environmental standards. So fundamentally making sure that was part of the conversation. And we also spoke actually about how important it is we support UK industries, not just here in Aberdeen, but across the United Kingdom. And we turn that support into economic development opportunities. So again, I think what is important, you look at projects like Jackdaw and Rosebank, not only do they provide cleaner oil and gas that the country needs, but they support jobs and communities up and down the country. And I think it's vital that the industry continues to ensure that we are turning activity into good jobs.
0: For how long would it support or prop up jobs in a place, let's say, for example, like Aberdeen?
15: You know, the truth is we are going to be using oil and gas for, you know, for decades to come. The Climate Change Committee estimate on our journey to net zero by 2050, the UK will use approximately 12 billion barrels of oil and gas. We're currently on track as a country to produce less than four, so less than a third of that demand. I think with supportive policy, and that's what we are looking for, the UK could meet at least half of that demand, and that means we will sustain those jobs into the future. But what is also clear, we need to use this as the opportunity to build out jobs in newer industries, in carbon storage, in wind, and particularly floating wind. So by getting it right, by supporting the industries of today, It is the way we build not only support our energy security today, but we build the jobs of the future and the industries of the future. And that's critical to places like where I live here in Aberdeen.
0: Yeah, we've talked about some of the potential climate concerns. I'm really interested in this reporting from The Times. Industry sources told the newspaper they'd received indications that the Prime Minister wanted to ensure that the new supplies, if approved, could help drive down the cost of living this winter. How is that going to be possible? How could you give the Prime Minister those assurances?
15: Yeah, so let's just be clear. So the production from these fields, I think, is critical. If you look at Rosebank and Jackdaw combined, they will deliver approximately 10% of the gas that the UK will need. And with ongoing conflict in the Middle East, I think it's important that we prioritise that own.
0: How's that going to drive down the cost of living this winter? Because we know that that oil and gas production is, the price is set on a global market, ultimately. So how, the Prime Minister wants assurances that it's going to help drive down the cost of living this year. How can you do that?
15: Very easily. In reality, what this does, it supports jobs and communities. That's absolutely vital, keeping people in well-paid jobs. Fundamentally, those two projects themselves generate over £28 billion of value in our economy. That's vital for cost of living. And then specifically on the challenges around costs, what the oil and gas sector here in the UK does, it pays a significant amount of tax. So this year we would expect

0: proving energy security in the short term.
1: And ultimately, then, do you buy the arguments laid out there about it improving the cost of living this year?
0: Yeah, I mean, he did make a reasonable point on that. But I mean, let's be honest, Rosie, this is really all about producing oil and gas that the country would otherwise be buying from a friendly country like Norway, or perhaps less friendly countries around the world. But of itself, it isn't going to change things a great deal in terms of the cost of living. This is all about essentially providing energy security for the UK by buying oil and gas that we would be buying elsewhere anyway. So there's a modest uptick for the balance of payments. You've got to put it into context as well. This is by no means going to meet the UK's energy supplies. If you take Rosebank, for example, it will produce, it's got something like 300 million barrels of recoverable reserves in there. Well, the UK gets to around 1.4 million barrels a day anyway. So it's roughly about a year's worth of UK oil consumption. But it's still preferable to be producing and consuming our own oil, particularly, as David Whitehouse said, when it's cleanly produced, rather than buying it in from other countries. It's good for the balance of payments. More importantly, it's good for skilled jobs in the UK continental shelf.
1: Yeah, it's helpful context from you, Ian. It's a timely discussion. I mean, we've been talking about this endlessly. Oil prices are back up to $100 a barrel.
0: Yeah, that's right. And that is going to have an immediate impact, or fairly immediate, should it stay at this level, on the rate of inflation. Obviously, we had a relatively encouraging inflation figure this week. 2.8% was slightly lower than people were expecting. But if you see oil and gas at these sort of levels for a few more weeks, then you're going to see inflation back in the high threes again, significantly higher than the Bank of England would want it. And obviously, that raises the risk of potential interest rate rises going into the autumn. It's not what the new Prime Minister and Chancellor will want to see.
1: Absolutely. Ian, thank you. Ian King, the Times business columnist and markets commentator. Callum, it's worth saying that who will really have been pleased by this not quite yet announcement, that definitely desire from Andy Burnham to do this, will be Donald Trump. He had his ambassador to the UK over here in the UK talking in the building that we're in here to chief executives, and he said very clearly he thought the UK's energy policy was baffling. Donald Trump has gone on and on about drilling. He's quoted today saying President Trump claimed at the weekend Burnham was going to be opening up the North Sea all the way, and that the people of Aberdeen would be dancing in the streets. And Donald Trump knows Aberdeen well, because that's where his golf course is, where he bizarrely had that summit where he hosted Keir Starmer in Aberdeen. If you remember that, very strangely last year. So the US administration will be pleased. They had made quite a deliberate attempt to sway Andy Burnham's mind. Who knows if this had any actual influence on his eventual decision. But they said that Donald Trump said that Andy Burnham should not have Ed Miliband as Chancellor because of Ed Miliband's views that have been made apparent as in his time as Energy Secretary.
2: It's fascinating the sort of pace of the week, I suppose. We've had several announcements from Andy Burnham when it's on removing VAT from electricity bills, on the £2 bus fare cap for England, and on business rates relief for pubs, etc. And then we've got this briefing that he is ready for action when it comes to the consultation ending on Rosebank and Jackdaw. It's very much this sort of energised narrative, I suppose, that's trying to be carved out. We'll see what emerges from Number 10 North today, which is where the Prime Minister will be working from in Manchester, at Number 10 North brackets of England, of course. And we'll see if there is, I suppose, anything to come from that. This National Economic Council will meet. What sense of energy can they give to the sort of pacing of this government's announcement? And for how long can they keep up the momentum? I think that's the political question. Keep up the momentum of these announcements. Is it for days? Is it for weeks? Does it fizzle out over the summer? Who knows? There's an interesting sort of question to be answered in that over these weeks ahead. Right, let us bring you the answer to the Times Radio Daily Quiz question. And as a reminder of the question, it is, or was, or will forever be...
1: It is...
2: Do you want me to do it?
1: Yes, please.
2: Which cricketer holds the world record for highest test score made by a batsman at number 6 in the batting order?
1: The answer is Ben Stokes. He scored 258 against South Africa in 2016.
2: Well done if you got it right. And if you would like to answer more quiz questions from The Times, then you can do so online at thetimes.com or on The Times app.

0: on the way here. Sorry, I've dropped my notebook and I lost my place in the script. There we go. Friday morning with both of us. On the way, you may have received a message in the last few days about a hose pipe ban in your area. We've got extremely dry weather in many parts of Wales. We'll get the details next. And also, for how long does a hose pipe ban have to stay in place for it to be effective? All of that to come. 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
5: 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After 4 years of fairer share, they've given back over £1.5 billion of profits in total to eligible members. 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
6: Good morning to you. It's 8:21 on Times Radio Breakfast. Let's have a look at what else is happening in the news this morning. The Southport killer, Axel Rudakabana, has been moved from prison to a psychiatric hospital after an assessment by psychologists. A lawyer representing the victim's families say they fear his move to Broadmoor High Security Hospital could be an attempt by the convicted murderer to manipulate the system. He'll now be treated as a patient rather than a prisoner at a cost of £300,000 a year compared to about £60,000 for other prisoners.
0: UK mortgage rates have risen to their highest level in a month. Analysts say it's largely because of renewed conflict between the US and Iran and then the knock-on effect on oil prices that we've been discussing in the last 20 minutes or so. The average rate on a new two-year fixed deal is 5.58%, according to the financial information service MoneyFacts. Danny Hewson is head of financial analysis at AJ Bell. She says 100 deals have been pulled temporarily as lenders reconsider their pricing plans.
7: The issue is, we just don't know what happens next. It is because, of course, that the ceasefire has ended. There has been an escalation, particularly Houthis hitting ships in the Red Sea. So markets nearly now on red alert as they sort of figure out what is next. I would just say, though, that if there is some kind of resolution, we did see the oil price come down really quickly, and we would likely see the same thing.
6: Were you standing and swaying in a stadium over the course of the last year?

0: That is Beyoncé and Dua Lipa and Oasis, whose gigs helped Britain spend a record-breaking £7.6 billion on live music in 2025, and that was just one single standing ticket at Beyoncé. That is up almost 13% on the previous year and nearly 69% higher than before the pandemic, according to figures published by Live, the umbrella body representing the UK's live music industry. However, employment in live music has dropped for the first time since the industry reopened after the COVID pandemic, suggesting that smaller venues and those just starting their careers run the risk of being squeezed out.
1: And if you paid to go and see Beyoncé, you only heard about 8 bars of all the single ladies.
0: That's right.
1: Absolutely typical. It was all about the new album, Texas Hold'em. And if you were looking for the icons, you know, all the single ladies, you may have gone home slightly disappointed.
0: I've seen Beyoncé twice in the last couple of years for each of her albums, and there's a third one on the way. And she runs the risk of bankrupting me at this point.
1: Excellent.
0: It's ridiculous. It's so expensive. Right, now, it is 8.25 on Times Radio Breakfast. Thank you for being with us. A drought has been declared in parts of Wales, and millions of people across the rest of the UK are now banned from using their hose pipes. Thames Waters, the latest company, imposing a ban. This month is set to be... This month looks like it will be the driest on record for nearly 200 years. Some areas of the country might get some rain this weekend, but that's unlikely to make much of a difference. We can speak to Dr. Jess Newman, Professor of Hydrology at the University of Reading. Good morning to you.
2: Good morning, Callum. Hi.
0: It's good to speak to you. What is the exact definition of a drought for us in the UK?
2: So we don't have one standard definition, but what we're looking at here, and this is what Wales have done yesterday, is they have said the prolonged lack of rainfall and substantial lack of rainfall is now having environmental impacts. So our rivers are very low. That's having a knock-on impact to wildlife. It's also having a knock-on impact potentially to public water supply as well, hence why we're seeing these hosepipe bans.
0: Yeah. I always feel, Jess, like a hosepipe ban is normal people being punished for the failures of water companies, and perhaps I'm just being too politically spiky about that. But I also think how much water flows through our hosepipes every day. I mean, if I'm putting a couple of litres on my plants every night, then it can't be that much when it's all combined, is it?
2: Well, I think what you're feeling there is very, very typical of how a lot of people are feeling as well, that they're being unfairly penalised, essentially for decades of mismanagement by water companies. It was a very wet winter, so why has that water not been stored? But in terms of hose pipes, a hose pipe running for about an hour will use 1,000 litres. That's well beyond what you would use normally throughout the day in your house. And if you think about a watering can, that's maybe 5 to 10 litres. That does a couple of plants. So hose pipes do use a lot more than a couple of litres, unfortunately.
0: Wow, I had no idea. It's 1,000 litres per hour if a hose pipe's running. Wow, that is quite something. So when it comes to resolving this, is it simply waiting for a downpour of rain? How long does a hose pipe ban take to sort of make up the difference, I suppose, at a time like this?
2: So the good thing about hose pipe bans is they do, assuming you have public compliance, start working immediately. And depending on how many people get behind a hosepipe ban, you can expect to see about 3 to 10% of water saved per day. So we are using a lot of water through hosepipes. And largely that's because it's very hot and dry and our lovely gardens are suffering as a result of that. In terms of how long it's going to take to come out and be sort of removed, that's going to depend on individual areas. It's also going to just depend on whether we actually get any rain. And at the moment, there's very little in the forecast.
0: Yeah. In terms of our sort of overall status when it comes to water, when it comes to reservoirs, when it comes to what you were mentioning there, sort of storing up water when it is available, are we good or bad at that?
2: We're fairly terrible at that. The water companies have been somewhat caught sleeping at the wheel. And this is something we've been saying, particularly since 2020 onwards. We had that very hot weather in 2022. We've had multiple hosepipe bans and heat waves since then. And the government is now fast-tracking the building of reservoirs. We're looking at water recycling, other ways of managing our water. But you're right, we shouldn't be in this situation. And again, it does point the finger towards water companies to some extent about where they've been investing their money.
0: Yeah, and it's something we're going to have to get used to, I suppose, Jess, is the other thing. You know, it's not uncommon already for hosepipe bans, but surely we have to become a bit more resilient in the years to come.
2: Yes, we do. And it's going to take quite a lot of input as well from, you know, everyday people like you and me. So just being mindful of water use, turning the tap off when you're brushing your teeth, taking a shorter shower. They all sound like really small things, but if everybody does them, that does keep water in the system, and particularly in our sort of rivers and lakes, where hopefully we wouldn't have to be abstracting so much to supply everybody, and that's much better for the environment and wildlife as well.
0: Yeah. Jess, it's really good to speak to you. Thanks very much indeed.
2: Thank you.
0: That's Dr. Jess Newman, Professor of Hydrology at the University of Reading. I'm not sure what you think of hosepipe bans, but Alan gets in touch saying, I have a vegetable patch currently growing beans, carrots, sweet corn, etc. However, it's about 30 metres from the garden tap. I'm in my late 70s. I can't carry full watering cans that distance. And I will add, you'd have to go back and forth a bunch of times if you've got a patch with all that sort of stuff going on. Alan asks, should I allow everything to die or should I defy the hosepipe ban? Well, I'm not going to tell you what to do, and you do risk fines and things if you defy the hosepipe ban, as you're aware. But that's the dilemma, isn't it? That's the problem that people have, is you just have to watch the garden go to rack and ruin while water companies' pipes leak all over the place and you're not allowed to use your hosepipe.
1: Marcus says, don't you see the irony? You've just argued for more oil and gas and then have an item on drought in the UK. This is the consequence of climate change. Those denying it are irresponsible in the extreme.
0: Yeah, and water company leakage is huge. You know, somebody suggests here, we'll try and get the numbers actually on this, because the amount of water that is wasted, frankly, by water companies not having appropriate infrastructure is utterly astonishing. In fact, there was reporting just a few days ago, and this comes from Greenpeace UK, says 2.87 billion litres are lost daily. Water companies wasting five times more water through leaky pipes than even a nationwide hosepipe ban could save, according to Greenpeace UK. But I mean, those numbers are terrifying, aren't they? And so that's why it feels like normal people who are trying to keep their beans and their corn growing are being punished when water companies are letting us down.
1: On the way here, fancy the commute from London to Manchester? Number 10 North opens its doors officially for the first time today. We'll be going to Manchester to find out what those in the North make of the devolution of power. That is all to come. But right now, let's get the headlines at 8:30 with Andy Hayes.
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4: Thank you, Rosie. Good morning. The Times understands that Andy Burnham is ready to move quickly to scale up production of North Sea oil and gas, possibly within weeks. Industry sources say the new Prime Minister wants to use the initiative to cut the cost of living this coming winter. The US is imposing a new 10% tariff on UK goods and on imports from almost 60 other countries. Washington claims they haven't done enough to tackle forced labour in global supply chains. The new tariffs replace temporary levies introduced earlier this year. There could be an £800 million shortfall in Andy Burnham's promise to build more council houses. The Prime Minister has pledged the biggest building programme since the post-war period, but the funding gap could mean 5,000 fewer homes are built each year. Burnham will work from his new Number 10 North for the first time today. He's expected to be at Heron House in Manchester one day a week. It's also used by GCHQ. Burnham says it means that any Whitehall resistance to devolution is now over for good. And the Southport killer Axel Rudakabana has been transferred from prison to Broadmoor Psychiatric Hospital. The Ministry of Justice says it doesn't change his 52-year sentence. I'll have a full update at 9 o'clock.
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7: I thought that I had travelled. 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
1: 8:33. Thank you to many of you who've got in touch to say, if you have got a blue badge, you are exempt from the hosepipe ban. Mm. So someone said though, Tim says, tell Alan to move his hosepipe next to his veg plot and fill the watering cans there.
0: I think that's still illegal. Well, not illegal, but that's against the hosepipe ban.
1: But you're allowed to use watering cans.
0: But I don't know if you're allowed to fill them using a hosepipe. Do you not have to use the tap?
1: I haven't checked on that specific detail.
0: Is this a thing? I'm getting too caught up in it.
1: But Tim also says, the hosepipe bans have an exemption for food crops if they can't reasonably be watered with a can. That makes sense. So thank you for all of you who've suggested those.
0: Comms around hosepipe bans, honestly, it's such a weird sort of subsection of the year, isn't it, when hosepipe bans are a thing. Right, it's coming up to 8:35. Andy Burnham will be conducting government business from Manchester today as the Prime Minister makes true on his promise to create a number 10 in the north of England. He'll be chairing a meeting of the National Economic Council. This is a cabinet committee first launched in 2008, which was to respond to economic challenges around the UK during the financial crisis. So, do those in Manchester, in the north of England, think it's a good idea? We can speak to Terry Christian, broadcaster, and I think it's fair to say, Terry, proud Mancunian. Good morning.
9: And award-winning broadcaster, actually. 2 National Sony Radio Awards. How many have you got?
0: Well, don't rub it in. I've got none, but the Sonys don't exist anymore. They're before my time, sadly. Terry, what do you think of number 10 North? Is it a gimmick? Could it be a real thing?
9: I mean, the reality is that we live in... Well, you can work from home, can't you? You know, you can do whatever you want nowadays. There does seem to be this strange thing in the media, and it's a kind of unique to the UK, where there's a certain amount of buttock clutching every time the North is mentioned or the issue of class is mentioned, because nowhere else does things as we do in the UK, where everything is in London and has to be in London, and there's this massive panic when it moves outside of it, you know, because actually it's good for the whole country if there's less of a kind of differential, if you like, between, let's say, London and Manchester, or London and Birmingham, or London and Glasgow. You know, so if you go to other countries in Western Europe, you know, Paris and Lyon are much closer economically in terms of the differentials than London and Manchester. And that has to be sorted out in terms of transport infrastructure and everything else. And, you know, I think it was William Rees-Mogg, wasn't it? Jacob's dad, when he was Minister of Arts, he said that we exist as two countries, London and everywhere else.
0: Yeah. I find it interesting because I lived in Manchester for 5 years till 2020, and it was pretty buzzing as a place. It's easy to get this, you know, with all this talk of Manchester, courtesy of Burnham, it's easy to have this image of Manchester portrayed as some sort of left-behind place, and I don't think that's actually real. I don't think that's true, is it?
9: Well, it got a lot of EU money, didn't it? Mm. So, you know, the money didn't really come from down London. It was destroyed by Thatcher. It was a place that was the most badly affected by her initial policies. She literally wiped out textiles, heavy engineering, printing, everything that went on in Manchester. So, you know, as a young person, you went from having decent job opportunities to literally a waste ground in between 1980 and 1981. So it's had to raise itself back up from there culturally. And that's why a lot of the time Andy Burnham talks about the strong culture in the Northwest and Manchester in particular. So he makes a lot of references to that. I mean, people try and, you know, denigrate it and make it boil down to this idea of, you know, just making pubs a bit cheaper, when it's a lot deeper than that he's talking about. Now, the reality is there much difference between Andy Burnham and Keir Starmer? Probably not. It's all about communication. Andy Burnham is a great communicator. Mm. And, you know, but he'll still get the same flack, won't he, as Keir Starmer got. I mean, why is he moving? Why is he trying to move things up north? Why is he making, bus fares only £2? Shouldn't that be money? Shouldn't that money, where are we going to find the money for that? Shouldn't that money be spent on nuclear weapons instead? And it's kind of, you know, it's always this, I don't know, you know, it's sort of double bind all the time. And it's just what we get in this country, you know, because the state of our media, no offence, is, well, it all emanates from one little 5%, doesn't it? And they have a default setting, and that is Labour bad, Conservatives good. Yeah. Paying taxes bad, Not paying tax is good.
0: I think there's more nuance to those things. And I would suggest as well that the part of
9: I've boiled it down.
0: No, I get that. I get that. I think part of the conversation here as well has to be about whether voters will actually resonate with an announcement that's made from Number 10 North or an announcement that's made from Number 10 on Whitehall in London. I'm not sure if voters will distinguish between the two. And while symbolism is important in politics, absolutely it is, and this is a symbolic thing for sure, I just don't know if there's a differentiation in people clicking, oh well, hang on, that announcement came from Manchester, and therefore it takes on a different tone. It's still the Prime Minister announcing things. Do you see what I mean?
9: Yeah. I mean, some voters will, some won't. You know, it's a bit like some voters believe that, you know, Boris Johnson had got Brexit done and that they weren't being stuffed over. It's the old adage, isn't it? If you repeat a lie often enough, lots of people end up believing that it's the truth. I mean, I did NLP. The first thing you learn in neuro-linguistic programming is 75% of people believe the first thing they are told. Now, Burnham is a better communicator than Keir Starmer. Let's see if he can make it through. Let's see if he can get the messages across.
0: Yeah. How many proud or people who are proud of Manchester are also Everton fans?
9: Again, the very first Manchester United game I ever saw was against Everton, a Wednesday night match, 69-70, and we lost 2-0 at home. It could have been 4-0.
0: Well, Andy Burnham would have been cheering for Everton, of course.
9: I don't think anybody really cares about that. You know, it's a different thing, isn't it? It's a bit like, you know, there was always a rivalry between Manchester and Liverpool, but often when it came to music and culture, you know, whether it's poets like Roger McGough or, you know, bands from the Beatles onwards, you know, all the way up to the Lars and what's going on there now, you know, bands like the Coral, the first place people like them would be in Manchester. And likewise for Manchester bands, you know, even going back to the days of the Buzzcocks, the Fall, the first place that would like those bands would be Liverpool.
0: Yeah. I'm so intrigued as well, I suppose, by what this says about the link between Manchester and the rest of the country. And, you know, I speak as a Scottish person. Obviously, I'm broadcasting from London this morning. And I'm just wondering, does Manchester deserve a reputation, deserve a place as the cornerstone of connectivity in this country, across the UK? What this is about?
9: Well, I mean, strangely enough, Manchester took over from Edinburgh a few years back, didn't it, as the most popular weekend break place in the UK after London. Now, what does that say? Because really, I just remember, you know, various American bands would go on stage in Manchester and say what a kind of terrible, horrible, ugly place it was. And some people in the crowd would be going, hey, what are you on about? You know, Liam Gallagher in it a bit. And I used to think, well, at least you didn't just stay in your hotel room. You bothered to go and have a look. Yeah. Whereas Edinburgh, you know, quite a beautiful, aesthetic, you know, looking place and all the rest of it. But there's a certain vibe in Manchester. And that's it. You know, it's quite an ugly looking city.
0: Yeah.
9: It's got that vibe. It's got something about it. Now, whether that's being worn out by the sort of yuppification of the place, the fact that a lot of the properties in Manchester are owned by companies based in London. Again, you know, I think things have happened in Manchester that could have happened elsewhere. And the rest of the country needs building up, because ever since Thatcher, it's been about London and the South East, and everywhere else could go to hell in a handcart.
0: So Number 10 North gets a thumbs up from you.
9: Well, yeah, and, you know, obviously we're going to be relying heavily, aren't we, on South Sea oil and other things. But yes, why not? You know, it's just a different type of communication, and it's trying to involve everywhere else and to say, listen, you're part of the process too. Because there are places in the north that have suffered since Thatcher, and they're the ones that are drifting towards extremism.
0: Yeah. Really interesting to get your thoughts, Terry. Thanks very much. Thanks for your time.
9: All right. Cheers.
0: That is Terry Christian, broadcaster and, as you've heard, proud Mancunian.
1: Well, it's 8:42. Cathy Newman is here with Times Radio Drive from 4 o'clock this afternoon and joins us now. Good morning, Cathy.
10: Good morning.
1: What do you think would make Number 10 North a success?
10: Well, people actually being there and decisions being made there. And I think that, you know, the battle for Andy Burnham is going to be for him to show that this is not just window dressing, it's not just a PR exercise, but that, you know, the centre of gravity has moved north. And I think he's really committed to it, and it will just be a question of how many of the key civil servants are based around him, you know, how many people will be persuaded to uproot from London and make their home in and around Number 10 North. So we'll see what happens with that.
1: Yeah, completely. Tell us what you'll be doing a little bit later. You have sort of the privilege of rounding up really the first traditional working week of Andy Burnham in his first week as Prime Minister.
10: Absolutely, and totting up the spending pledges, of course. And I'm going to be picking that apart with Stuart Rose, the former Marks and Spencer boss. He never minces his words about the economy and what politicians are doing to the economy. So I will be speaking to him. I'll also have Claire Short and John Hutton, two former New Labour ministers, talking through the politics. And you were talking about Manchester there and what it's like as a city. I'm going to be delving into Liverpool, because the Liverpool tour guide who was showing tourists around has hit the news, hit the headlines. He's going to be my guest on the thick of it, because his bus pulled up next to Sir Paul McCartney, who was on the phone to Ringo Starr at the time.
1: Okay, it's going to be brilliant. Cathy, you've also got the ladder as well. Getting into the thick of it, give us a brief overview.
10: Well, the thick of the ladder is Ashita Cabra-Davies, who is she set up the designer fashion rental program founded by Rotation. And she's very interesting on what women entrepreneurs want. She basically says, just write us a check. It's as simple as that.
1: And then make your own decisions. And according to her, don't buy a new dress, rent one. You can wear it at one event and then send it back, and then you don't have it sat in your wardrobe thinking, I've worn that before. Cathy, it's going to be brilliant. Thank you, Cathy Newman. We'll be here on Times Radio from 4 o'clock.
0: Lots still to come on Times Radio Breakfast this morning. Before 9 o'clock, we'll be discussing new calls this morning for a kill switch on AI systems after one, well, hacked another this week in what is a sort of terrifying example of AI spiralling really quite dramatically out of human control. So that'll be nice. That's nice and reassuring. And also, if you're staying in Edinburgh as of today, it's going to cost you 5% more than it did yesterday. So we'll find out why next. This is Times Radio Breakfast with Rosie Wright and Callum McDonald in association with Nationwide, a good way to bank.
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1: It is 8:47. From today, there's a tourist tax in place in Edinburgh. Visitors will pay a 5% levy on overnight accommodation. That includes hotels, apartments, B&Bs, caravans. It applies for your first 5 nights when you stay in the city. It means, for example, 5 nights in a £200 a night hotel will cost an extra £50. Council leaders hope to raise as much as £50 million annually by 2029. There have been some concerns about the impact on business. Joining us is Scott Arthur, the Labour MP for Edinburgh South West, who supports the tax. Good morning, Scott.
17: Tremendous.
1: Tell me how it's going to work.
17: Well, at the point people pay for their booking, they'll be expected to add 5% to the cost before VAT. to contribute to the levy in Edinburgh. And so it's important to say that people who have already booked for tonight, before tonight, won't have to pay the levy. It's for bookings from today, essentially, that people will pay the levy. So I'm guessing a lot of smart people have booked ahead, so they won't be paying it this summer. So gradually, over the coming year, the tax will take full effect. And we'll start to benefit from it as a city through that £50 million that's raised.
1: And what people might assume incorrectly is the tax that's being raised is going to go to support tourism activities in Edinburgh. That's not the case. What are you going to spend the money on?
17: Well, broadly, the expectation is that the money raised will go towards the tourist economy. But I think the council's rightly taking quite a broad focus on that. So it will be invested in parks, it will be invested in improving street cleanliness, and it's also going to be invested in theatre venues. All these things benefit the tourist economy. I think where it gets trickier is that they've also used it to invest in new housing and also the police force locally. And personally, I have real concerns about that because I think basically we're backfilling Scottish Government cuts to our budget through that. But it does make sense because the tourism industry does have an impact on policing and it does have an impact on our housing situation here in Edinburgh. So there is some sense in that.
1: Yeah, there's sort of an overlap in the Venn diagrams, I guess, from tourism to housing and police, of course. This is having an impact, though, on maybe the desirability of coming to Edinburgh. Scottish Ballet, for example, they say they faced a £200,000 bill for accommodating its 150 performers and crew. The levy puts it under further strain. So they've made the decision, we'll cut the number of performances this winter because they, I'm quoting here, they cited unsustainable economics of touring to Edinburgh. Have you priced in people saying, actually, Edinburgh's just become unaffordable for us?
17: No, I mean, there is a reasonable point to be made here. I mean, in your introduction, you talked about a £200 hotel room in Edinburgh. You'll struggle to get a £200 hotel room in Edinburgh, particularly during the festival period. I had a quick search, as you said that, and I think I found a Holiday Inn Express where you can get a room tonight for around £350. So that's a relatively modest hotel. So there is issues around general affordability. The analysis I've seen suggests that there's not going to be fewer people coming to Edinburgh because of the levy. But where there's a reasonable discussion to be had about is about what is the wider negative, if any negative impact, this happen on the wider economy. So some people who run restaurants feel that it's going to reduce the amount of disposable income that people have. And I think there's a reasonable discussion to be had about that, and I hope the council is sensitive to that, to be honest.
1: When you say there's a reasonable discussion, I mean, it comes into place today. There's, as far as I'm aware, there's no more sort of negotiating about how this gets played out in practice.
17: No, I mean, we do live in a democracy, though, so I would hope that going forward in the coming years, we do listen to the wider economy and people who are visiting the city to understand both the benefits and any consequences that come with it. But broadly in the city, this is a very, very popular move. I think we're all proud. I'm certainly proud that people come from all over the world to see Edinburgh, including, I'm sure, yourself at times. But sometimes as people who live here, we're ashamed of what people see. And so we're hopeful that what this levy will do will improve the city for everyone, including tourists. So we can be proud of what people see when they come here and have a better experience. And it also benefits the city as a whole. So this is not about driving tourism away or visitors. It's just about making it a better experience for everyone.
1: What about performers and comedians? We are encroaching upon August, arguably one of the world's most famous comedy festivals. The Edinburgh Fringe kicks off so shortly. And even prior to this tourist tax that's coming in, this 5% levy on hotel stays or just overnight stays in Edinburgh, we had artists feeling as though they were just completely priced out of performing there. And high-profile comedian and presenters, Jason Manford said a couple of years ago, said he'd perform at the Fringe a couple of years ago, but will make a financial loss. He said, Edinburgh Festival prices, especially for accommodation, are an absolute joke. No idea how anyone starting out is managing to get up there and showcase their talents. I've just priced up a week there. Even if every show sells out, I'm still operating at a loss. Is this tourist tax not exacerbating what is already a deeply problematic part of the popularity of Edinburgh and then the high costs for that young, new, upcoming talent to say, I just simply can't afford to do it?
17: So I don't doubt a thing that person has said, but what I'd say, I've lived in Edinburgh for 30 years now, and every year we hear about how the festivals don't make money. I think someone somewhere is making money, to be honest, but very, very seldom do they come forward and talk about how much money has been made. The council certainly doesn't make money. It costs the council money to run the festival. So hopefully this will rebalance that.
1: But the hotels, the restaurants, you know, they'll be absolutely heaving. We're talking about, you know, the ethos of the festival, the people who you want to come and travel to put on a show.
17: So those hoteliers, your international chains, without a doubt, they make money from the festival. They're able to put their hotel rates up quite high during the festival period in particular, but I think Edinburgh sustains a relatively good return for them all year round. So that's just about, this is just about the council tapping into that income. And let's face it, I mean, my expectation isn't that these chains pass on all this charge to their customers. Some of them are going to try to absorb it in some way if they think their customers are price sensitive. But so people are making money from the festival, and I think it's right that the council at least gets some contribution towards the costs it has faced. And this is what that levy is about. I mean, it's a really positive thing for the city. We've fought for a long time to get the power to deliver it. I mean, the Scottish Government was quite hesitant for many years. But I do really do think it's going to be transformative. I mean, many of us are lucky enough to travel overseas, particularly into Europe, where some kind of levy is completely normal and we accept it. We just hand over the cash. Normally, when we're booking in, for some reason, we pay separately and we just get on with it. And we benefit. We benefit from it when we're in these cities. I don't see why Edinburgh should be any different. And I really do hope that towns and cities across the UK look to Edinburgh and try to figure out whether they could do the same thing. I mean, you can imagine even £1 on every hotel room in Edinburgh, in London per year, would go a long way to improving that city for everyone that lives in the city.
1: Thank you for your time, Scott Arthur, the Labour MP for Edinburgh South West.
0: Tourist taxes then, do you notice them? They're quite commonplace really, aren't they? If you travel around Europe and you're in Rome or you're in Paris or whatever, you can WhatsApp us 0333 003 2353. Now, a kill switch for AI is what US lawmakers are demanding after news this week of an AI system that went really kind of out of control and hacked into another tech firm. So can AI be switched off? Let's talk to tech journalist Will Guyot. Good morning, Will.
18: Good morning.
0: Good to speak to you. So first of all, just break down for us what happened in this OpenAI, well, it called it an unprecedented cyber incident. What happened earlier in the week?
18: So OpenAI were training one of their new so-called frontier models, one that's so new and so powerful it hasn't yet been released, and they're in testing on it. They effectively took the guardrails off, a bit like me on a temp in bowling alley, so I don't smash up the alley next to me. So those were dropped, and it was told to prove its hacking prowess. Now, how it got there to prove its hacking prowess may have actually been more down to human instruction rather than this thing going into business itself for itself. It may not have gone rogue. It may have been following what it felt was its instruction, but the instruction may not have been very well created. That's potentially one of the issues here. But it's still terrifying anyway, because for those who don't know about it, it's the very fact that in order to prove its prowess, it was supposed to be operating in what's called a sandbox, not connected to the internet. But it thought, well, no, I won't do that. I'll go and connect to the internet, and got access to a company that it thought was one of its hacking targets' actual servers, and managed to start a fairly sophisticated and large-scale attack over a weekend.
0: I think one of the things about this, Will, is it really, for me, it really shines a light on the fact that my interactions with AI don't come anywhere close to this sort of level or this sort of world. I'm kind of using Google Gemini to research things for me, or to help me write some code to make my spreadsheet work a bit more efficiently, or to automate sending an email or whatever. This is stuff that, like, I don't think we're quite getting our heads around as to how AI is evolving.
18: I completely agree. I'm currently proofreading a 100-page book, and it's become very useful to use an AI tool to do that. But this is about the power of AI and frontier models. We heard about this a couple of months ago when Anthropic, another big AI company, decided that you know, their model, their AI frontier model, was so dangerous they weren't going to let it loose. Now, I feel quite strongly that was them selling the sizzle. That was them talking up the power and the capability of their technology. Going back to the kill switch, the idea that a US government minister or somebody in the US government can sit somewhere in Congress with a huge red button and push stop whenever anything goes wrong just simply won't happen, because this model that this went wrong with for OpenAI earlier this week wasn't one that had even been put into the current voluntary approval scheme for new models, because it was still being tested within the organization. So the idea or the pretense or the show that anybody has got control over what's currently going on here, even the companies making the things, is quite nerve-wracking. And the reason there's this cavalier attitude is this is the US versus the Russians in the 1950s and 60s to the space race. This is the arms race. There are not just companies and states, there are organizations all around the world trying to compete for some kind of superiority in this artificial intelligence space. And we're going to see more problems like this. And I don't know how you can successfully regulate this, because in order to do that, it's a bit like Kentucky Fried Chicken, KFC, revealing the secret herbs and spices. These companies simply won't want to share the information in order to show regulators how these things work. So that's where the challenge is going to be. Regulating this stuff is going to be a long and hard problem to work out.
0: Yeah, time is a little against us, Will, and I don't wish to terrify everybody in potentially one word. Is there a chance that if there was a kill switch, that AI would just work out a way around it?
18: Yeah, don't have nightmares.
0: Yeah, fine, great. Thanks, Will. Good to speak to you. That is Will Guyot, the tech journalist. So a kill switch, perhaps not realistic. I think Will's point there is absolutely correct. This idea of legislators trying to catch up with regulating AI, I mean, they're already way behind, and that's a real problem.
1: Yeah, which I don't think we have the answer to yet.
0: No, absolutely not. No, it's something to contend with, absolutely.
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0: Good morning, it is 9 o'clock. This is Rosie Wright and Callum McDonald with Times Radio Breakfast.
1: The headlines: the Times reports that Andy Burnham's ready to move quickly on more North Sea oil and gas production, with a decision due soon on drilling at new sites. And the US is imposing new tariffs on 60 countries, including the UK, over claims they've failed to stop forced labour.
0: Coming up, former Conservative Education Secretary Nicky Morgan and former Labour Minister Jim Knight. We'll be discussing whether Andy Burnham's Number 10 North is a gimmick or whether it will be capable of achieving real change. Also, what are their impressions of Burnham's first 100 hours? And should politicians be boasting about how much, or indeed how little, sleep they're actually running on?
1: It is Friday the 24th of July.
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4: Thank you, Callum. Good morning. The Times understands that Andy Burnham is ready to move quickly to scale up production of North Sea oil and gas, possibly within weeks. The new Prime Minister wants to use the initiative to cut the cost of living this winter. The North Sea still provides over half of the UK's oil and gas requirements. Burnham is deciding whether to give the go-ahead for drilling at two sites, Rosebank and Jackdaw. The Times' political correspondent in Scotland, John Boothman, has the background on this.
19: Jackdaw's a gas field, Rosebank's an oil field, two huge, huge developments that we've been waiting on decisions about for a long time. In particular, it's of concern to people in the northeast of Scotland because thousands of jobs are at stake.
4: The US is imposing new tariffs on 60 of its trading partners, including the UK. President Trump's original tariffs were found to be illegal by the Supreme Court. Washington says the new levies are being imposed on countries which fail to stop goods from being produced using forced labour. Jameson Greer is a US trade representative.
20: There are goods that come in from China where there's forced labour. We prohibit those goods. But if I'm shipping into a third country, you know, even a place like Australia, where maybe they don't have a robust law like this, you know, they might accept goods made with forced labor from, you know, China or Malaysia or wherever. And then our goods exported from the U.S. have to compete with that. That's not fair to our workers. It's not fair to our unions. And that's why we've had Democrats and Republicans for many years call for enforcement action on this very issue.
4: There could be an £800 million shortfall in Andy Burnham's promise to build more council houses. The Prime Minister has pledged the biggest building programme since the post-war period, but the funding gap could mean 5,000 fewer homes are built each year. The Resolution Foundation has written a report on this. Its chief executive, Ruth Curtis, has told Times Radio what Burnham needs to be exploring.
2: There are some things he can do. He can reallocate money. We think there might be interesting things he could do with something called the National Housing Bank, which is going to provide cheap loans to housing associations. But if his ambition really is this kind of highest since the post-war, then that's such a big shift that it would undoubtedly need more money.
4: The Times understands that Reform UK has told its councillors to dismiss a police investigation into party donations as a smear and a hit job. Scotland Yard's investigating donations made by Fiona Cottrell. Her son George has previously been convicted of fraud in the US. He's also a close ally of Reform leader Nigel Farage. The US has sanctioned a member of the Muslim Brotherhood who's based in London. It's accusing Mahmoud Al-Ariari of raising money for groups which have been sanctioned. And there are yellow heat health alerts across the Midlands and the south of England. Officials are expecting the weather to put more of a strain on the NHS and social care. They're particularly concerned about the impact of the heat on vulnerable people and on the elderly. For a roundup of the news on demand, subscribe to the Times Radio News Briefing on any podcast platform.
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0: Hello, good morning. It's 4 minutes past nine on Friday morning, the 24th of July. Welcome to Times Radio Breakfast with Rosie Wright and Callum MacDonald, where every day at just after 9 o'clock here on Times Radio, we discuss the big stories of the morning. And this morning, we are doing so in the company of Baroness Morgan, Nicky Morgan, former Conservative Education Secretary. Morning, Nicky.
21: Good morning, both.
0: Hello. And Lord Knight, Jim Knight, former Labour Minister. Hello, Jim.
22: Good morning to you.
0: Thank you for joining us.
1: Morning, both. Here are some of the stories we've covered so far on Times Radio Breakfast. The Prime Minister is going to spend his first working day today at Number 10 North in Manchester. Not his first working day of the week, clearly, but the first one from the new headquarters. It's part of his initiative to shift power away from Westminster to other regions of the UK. While he's there, Andy Burnham's going to chair a meeting of the revived National Economic Council. We asked Sally Jamieson, she's Parliamentary Secretary in the Cabinet Office, how will we know if Number 10 North has been a success?
23: The proof will be in the pudding. And I think when we see that Number 10 North is going to be the driver for making sure that towns and cities all over the country, in the north, in the Midlands, the southeast, southwest, Scotland, Wales, when they're actually getting the money and able to deliver in their communities, not in 5 or 10 years' time, but this year, next year, in the year after, it'll show that it actually has worked.
0: The proof of the pudding will be in the eating. This is something that has sneaked into life now. That saying is just wrong. Anyway, here we are. The Times reports that Andy Burnham is ready to move quickly to scale up oil and gas production in the North Sea. Industry insiders say quick decisions on two sites in different or off different parts of the Scottish coast could see production starting as early as October, in the hope it will have some impact on winter energy bills. David Whitehouse is chief executive of Offshore Energies UK, and he told us how new drilling could help bring down bills.
24: Those two projects themselves generate over £28 billion of value in our economy. That's vital for cost of living. What the oil and gas sector here in the UK does, it pays a significant amount of tax. So this year we would expect to pay on petroleum tax alone over £5 billion. That's the equivalent of £200 off everyone across the country's bills if the Chancellor chose to allocate it in that manner.
1: Now, the Japanese Prime Minister claims to only sleep a maximum of 3 hours a night since taking office. Saneo Takeuchi says she's often swamped with work into the early hours, echoing Margaret Thatcher, who famously claimed to only sleep 4 hours a night. James Wilson, known as the Sleep Geek, was here earlier. He wasn't impressed.
25: At 3 hours, you haven't had the part of sleep which cleans the brain and neurotoxins, which if you have got a predisposition to things like Alzheimer's or dementia, that really doesn't help. And then you don't get REM sleep. And REM sleep is the part of sleep where we go through like an overnight counselling session. And I think sometimes leaders can have this misconception that poor sleep is a sign of hard work, when in fact it's normally a precursor to bad decisions.
0: So lots to discuss with Nikki and Jim this morning. Has Andy Burnham's first 100 hours as Prime Minister been hopeful? Just how important is a good night's sleep? And is it time to abandon the Commonwealth Games?
1: You can get in touch with your views on all of this. You can text us 87222, start your message with the word Times, or WhatsApp us as well, 0333 003 2353. First, let's discuss this. That's The Fall, with the clues in the title there. Hit the North, which is exactly what Andy Burnham is doing today. Number 10 North opening its doors for business for the first time. Can he prove it's more than just a gimmick? Jim, let's start with you. When you were in the Cabinet, how would you have felt about diverting time, energy, resource, personnel to two separate locations?
22: Well, look, from my constituency down in Weymouth, I'd have found it a bit of a struggle to get up to Manchester for the National Economic Council, which I was on in 2010. But so it's taken me a little while to adjust to the idea. I was initially a sceptic, but I think I get it, that Andy does want to substantially change the way that things are run. He does want to take things out of Whitehall, and therefore to assemble a new team out of Whitehall, planning and delivering on how to get power and decisions out of Whitehall, I think makes sense. There are dangers attached to it, but I think what he's done in assembling the Office of the Prime Minister and the Cabinet, bringing some resources out of the Treasury, for example, beefing up the power of Number 10, because you know, compared to the Treasury, it's a minnow, means that he's got a better chance of getting done what he wants to get done, and I think it's worth a shout.
1: You said, Jim, there are some dangers associated with it. What do you think those risks are?
22: Well, the obvious one would be, you know, we've seen all these changes of Prime Minister. If every Prime Minister comes along and decides that they want to move a Number 10 operation to their constituency, then you'll have constant disruption. So, you know, we've got to hope that Andy stays around for a long time and that Number 10 North has a chance to establish itself and prove itself, and then it becomes a more permanent thing. That's the biggest risk. That and the quality of the Avanti train service from London to Manchester being a bit rubbish.
1: Yes, and also just the realities of the commuting time. I mean, obviously Prime Ministers travel a lot, but a lot more people, civil servants, etc., people have got to be relocated. There's quite a lot of sort of infrastructure that's got to be moved. Nikki, are you convinced that it's a good idea?
5: Well, I am a fan of this. You know, let's start with the train services. I mean, I think it's actually not a bad thing that those people who often sail, you know, into London, used to commuting not very far at all, get used to what the rest of us face, which is, you know, several hours. If you want to, I don't live in London, it's a 2-hour trip, you know, door to door for me to get to Westminster or most other places in London. Sadly, East Midlands trains have been making it even harder and longer recently. So in a way, actually, this is part of it, which is actually getting people who have assumed that everything is based in London and the South East to understand actually some of the challenges, including transport in the rest of the country. So I think actually having another base outside London is a good idea. It's what many large businesses and organisations do anyway. They'll have offices around the country. And, you know, I think also it's about breaking down, you know, what is not working in Whitehall at the moment. You know, lots of people who see things the same way, think the same things, aren't asking the hard questions. Actually, as we you know, many of us will know, if you move location, if you take people out of where they normally sit, where they normally, you know, talk to each other, meet, and put them in another location, actually, somehow it does make people think and behave differently. And yeah, it sends a signal to the rest of the country that it's not all about London and the South East. But at the end of the day, I mean, I think that the minister you're talking to, you know, you're right to ask questions. So what does this mean? We'll have to see what happens. But, you know, devolution is not just about having an office somewhere. It's about really thinking differently and giving power to other parts of the country. And yeah, that obviously is very much a kind of we're on wait and see at the moment.
0: And fundamentally, Nikki, I can't escape the feeling that actually when Number 10 North engages with voters, voters will simply see an outcome, a decision that's made. They won't necessarily say, oh, and that's because it's in Manchester. Or will they? Perhaps I'm skipping a beat here, but I just feel like people are looking for delivery. And sure, the Manchester HQ might shape the decision-making process, but how much voters go connect that with Manchester, or just say, well, thank goodness they've done that, or that's a terrible decision. It's the decision, it's the outcome they're looking at, I suppose.
5: Yeah, I think that's probably right. It's the outcome that they will feel. But I think the point is exactly what you make, which is that if putting people in a different place, which creates a different outlook, means that you make better decisions which more closely reflect, you know, people's lives or challenge or support and answer the questions and the issues that people have, you know, that's got to be a good thing. Yeah. And I think, and I always remember a conversation I had with a constituent in one of my villages, you know, years ago, and he said to me very earnestly, he said, do you have to go to London very often? And I said, yeah, I have to go every week because I've never been to London. Mm. And I think we shouldn't underestimate quite how many people. London is a very, I mean, I think Stig and Kate were doing something on London, was it yesterday or the day before? You know, London, it feels different from the rest of the country. It is different. It's exciting. It's got an international vibe. But for many people, it is a faraway place that has no relevance to their lives. So if they think that they're key decision makers and advisors are sitting somewhere outside London, that's a good thing. But you're right, ultimately it's about the decisions made and the impact they have, positive or negative, on voters' lives.
0: Yeah. And so, Jim, I suppose we need to be alert to what evidence there will be that this isn't a gimmick. What will, for you, what would be a very visual, obvious demonstration that this Number 10 North project has been a success or is a success? And I suppose, crucially, how early can that realistically come?
22: Well, Andy said he wants this to be felt in every postcode. That's a really high bar. You know, I used to represent a constituency on the coast down in the southwest, a long way from Manchester, a long way from London. And if we can really feel like those coastal towns have more hope, have a stronger sense of what their industrial future looks like, have a stronger sense that their young people don't want to leave in order to get on, but want to stay where their families are and have a really good future for themselves, that in the end is the test. And it's a tough one, because all of our economic thinking for the last 40, 50 years has been about you build from the cities outwards. And that hasn't worked very well for the periphery of the country. And that for me is what's going to matter.
0: And I guess, Nicky, if we were to sort of go on to review Andy Burnham's first few days, I mean, he didn't need Number 10 North to announce the things he's announced this week, did he? He's done all of that without his HQ opening its doors today. But when we think about VAC coming off electricity bills, when we think about the £2 bus fare cap in England, when we think about the changes he's making to business rates in England as well for pubs, etc., how would you, as a

0: Certain. So not great for parliamentary democracy to have a new prime minister that hasn't been scrutinised by parliament this week. But if you are a number 10 sort of, you know, advisor, business manager, you'll be very happy. But look, I think there are some, you know, big things. I mean, the we're not going to discuss it, but the article in The Times this morning about the threats to, you know, RAF Fairford, for example, the oil price, you know, having reached $100 a barrel, all these things will come crashing back into, you know, the new Prime Minister's party pretty quickly. I mean, the other good news, not just his announcements, but inflation, you know, being down. I mean, that is, we'll see if it stays down, everything else, but that must be you know, something that number 10 were very pleased to see that headline too.
1: A message reaches us from Daryl, Times Radio's own Daryl Morris, who has sent me a screen grab of Flight Radar. He says, as an enthusiast of aviation politics and Manchester, I'm very excited to tell you that Andy is on his way to number 10 north.
2: but by plane,
1: yeah, he's
2: not by train.
1: He'll be flying down from Glasgow, I presume.
3: Yeah.
0: Yes.
1: I'm just having a little look. Yes, I think he might be at Prestwick Airport by the look at this. Anyway, he'll be flying down after the Commonwealth Games opening ceremony. So thank you, Daryl, our Manchester presenter and correspondent.
2: Jim, I wonder for you, it's been a very busy start. Obviously, the team was assembled on Monday. On Tuesday, Wednesday and Thursday, we had three different policies. One was the cap on bus fares. The other was VAT on energy bills being scrapped. And then also, we've now heard that pubs, clubs and music venues will have tax cuts as well. Is this the start you imagined? Is it full of hope? That's what Andy Burnham wanted to drive through on Monday.
3: Yes, I think it's been a reasonable package. He's also been out and about. You know, he was in Bath and Bristol for the buses. He was up in Glasgow last night. He's also been phoning everyone for his reshuffle, which is why it's taken quite a while. And I really like that he's personally wanted to be able to do that. You know, you wonder, anticipating a further item, when he's actually slept. But you know, I think that the package of announcements gives the right message that he means business, he wants to get on, and he wants to make a difference to the cost of living.
2: How does it compare, Jim, to Keir Starmer's first initial impression, which was sort of saying, roll your sleeves up, everyone, this is going to be tough?
3: Yeah, I think Keir and Rachel made, in the end, the mistake of thinking that they could do what David Cameron and George Osborne did when they kicked off, which was to say, look, we've got this horrible economic inheritance. It's all the fault of the last government. And so we're now going to do austerity. And I think Keir and Rachel thought they'd play the same trick and say, look, this is all terrible. It's even worse than we thought. There's a £22 billion black hole in the books. And so we've got to make some really tough decisions. And so they sort of lost a sense of hope and momentum that a change of government can give us. And that was one of the mistakes that meant that in the end, however dignified Keir's exit was on Monday, and you know, I think his integrity is profound. In the end, there was a set of mistakes that meant that his communications were just off for pretty much the whole of the 2 years.
1: Really interesting. Do stay with us, Jim and Nikki. Lots more to discuss, including the alluded to sleep pattern of Japan's Prime Minister and just how unhealthy and irresponsible it truly is. And also the Commonwealth Games. Have they had their day, basically? It seems like these Commonwealth Games that have just begun in Glasgow, is it sort of passing us by a bit? How engaged are you with the Commonwealth Games? We'll discuss that in the next few minutes. This is Times Radio Breakfast with Rosie Wright and Callum MacDonald in association with Nationwide, a good way to bank.
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2: still with us. Nicky Morgan, the former Conservative educator.

0: Education Secretary, and Jim Knight, the former Labour Minister. Next up for discussion, Japan's Prime Minister sleeps for at most 3 hours a night. This is Sanae Takaichi. She says her intense workloads mean that keeps her up so late at night, she has to get by on just those 3 hours. That's even less than Margaret Thatcher, who famously said she slept for 4 hours. It's attracted a lot of criticism in Japan, a nation where long working hours have become a public health concern. Nikki, is this performative? Is it actually something that you should be really worried about?
1: Well, look, I think obviously it's a personal thing. And I think it became clear after she left office that Margaret Thatcher may well have only actually been, you know, in bed for 4 hours, but she had perfected the art of the power nap. And apparently they're meant to be very good for you. I hesitate to talk about this because talking to two breakfast presenters who I suspect feel slightly permanently sleep deprived.
2: We're high functioning sleep deprived this morning, I think, both of us.
0: But ignoring sort of people who've got unusual shift patterns. Yes. Obviously, people do have to do it. But I can find people are sort of, they are quite showy offy about their sleep in one way or the other. Either it's pride to say, oh, I got nine, I always get my 9 hours, or I only need 4 or 5. Nikki, well, that happens. We seem to indulge a little bit in our sleeping habits.
1: Well, you know, I think that you're right. It has become slightly competitive, and not helped by the fact that if you've got a watch, which I have, which tells you the quality of your sleep, it's become a sort of completely unhealthy obsession to look at it in the morning. And rather than thinking, well, actually, how do I feel? Do I feel I've had enough sleep or do I feel rested? You're sort of watching to see what quality it's had. So, look, by the end of the day, 3 hours seems to me to be very little. And the sleep expert you had on, I mean, sleep is a really important thing. And I think we understand more and more now about the health benefits of getting the right amount of sleep, and particularly this point about what your brain is doing to recover, and how it can, you know, potentially prevent or help to prolong your brain's health for a good number of years if you've had the right amount of sleep. So I think it's probably not the thing. Look, the thing that struck me from it was what are her private office doing? I mean, that's exactly what your officials are there to do, which is to help you to prioritise and not have to wade through so much paperwork that your sleep is compromised. So, hopefully they will have got the message that there's more they can do to help their boss to not have such a bulging red box.
0: Yes, Jim, is it actually a sort of inefficiency of the team around her?
3: Yeah, look, I think there's something in that. I agree with Nikki that there's a delegation issue. You shouldn't be working those long hours. It's not healthy. You need to have time to reflect if you're going to make good decisions. And part of that reflection happens when you're asleep. I think it's frankly fairly ridiculous. And it sets a bad message to young people as well. You know, Nikki and I both worked on online safety and the impact of phones and so on our children and young people. And part of the message to them is you need a good night's sleep in order for your body to heal, in order for your brain to reset. And if you're not doing that when you're running a country, I think you've got a problem.
0: Yeah. But also, Jim, does she not have she's got a responsibility to run the country as best she can and how she best sees fit. Absolutely. Does she also have a responsibility not to put undue pressure on the people in Japan to say, all right, you know, follow my example?
3: Yeah, absolutely. You know, we all are different. I happen to need 6 to 7 hours sleep a night. Otherwise, I get really grumpy if it gets below six.
2: Do you follow the example of the Prime Minister on these sorts of things, though? Really? I don't know if anybody does. I wouldn't follow Andy Burnham's sleep pattern.
3: You're right, Callum, but if you're working directly for Andy, Andy's calling a meeting at 3 a.m. and he's saying, well, how come you haven't read that 50-page document that I gave you at 11 o'clock last night and it's 6 o'clock in the morning, then you do have a problem where you're asking something unreasonable of the people around you.
2: I get you. And that's a fair point, I suppose. Shall we go on to the Commonwealth Games? I'm just wondering if, Nikki, if you're engaged with the Commonwealth Games, we know what the good of these things is/are. We know that it's, you know, exciting, but I feel like the opening ceremony kind of crept up on me and suddenly it's here and it's kind of gone, been and gone, and here we are. I don't know. Do you feel as engaged with the Commonwealth Games now? And I ask that because there is a bit of a question mark as to whether they should have happened at all, whether they are a thing of the past. What do you think?
1: So I think, all right, Richard, they sort of have sort of crept up on us. I think that may be where Lord McConnell might be hiding this morning.
2: Yes.
1: Or over the weekend. So I think, look, as you say, it's good for Glasgow. And I think part of the issue is, of course, that Glasgow stepped in, didn't they?
2: Yeah.
1: Sort of fairly late in the day, because I think the Australian state of Victoria decided they couldn't or didn't want to host them and everything else. I'm quick plug. I'm obviously sitting here in Loughborough University, number one sport in the world. lots of athletes, you know, love these games because it's great practice for them on the international stage. They get to sort of see their peers and fellow competitors and everything else. And so on that basis, I think that they definitely have, you know, a place. And I think that the Commonwealth, you know, the Commonwealth is important. They're important relationships with countries around the world. So I think, in a way, part of the reason I think that the UK government is involved is the sort of soft power element of all of this.
2: And they need a rebrand. Is Commonwealth still sort of appropriate?
1: Yeah, I think so. I think that it's modernised and very different relationships now with countries who are part of the Commonwealth. But the fact that the Prime Minister's been up there, there's probably been all sorts of side conversations going on, as there always are, you know, at these events. But I think it's a shame that we haven't really had more coverage, and maybe that's the, I don't know who that's down to. Maybe, maybe lots of us could have made more of it, really.
2: Well, we're getting lots of messages saying basically that, Jim, that actually a lot of the kind of lack of buzz is because it's not being shown on terrestrial television, on free-to-air TV.
3: Yeah, I mean, I'm like you, Callum. I kind of woke up to it probably yesterday that it was happening.
2: Totally.
3: And that feels odd. You know, you could argue that the World Cup sucked up all the oxygen in terms of sports reporting and then the Open Golf. But, you know, those have been gone for a few days. And so I don't know what happened this week. You know, the sports news was all about a bit of transfer speculation and, you know, and probably a bit of cricket. But why wasn't there a bit more about the fact that the guy who's just broken the world record for the mile is going to be running in Glasgow at the Commonwealth Games? You know, there are stories that could have been told.
1: Yeah.
3: And it feels like a bit of a miss.
0: Mm. I mean, Jim, I wonder what you make of this question that's been texted in by Chris, who says, if the Commonwealth Games were held in London, would they have been more successful?
3: Well, look, they were held very successfully in Birmingham.
2: And in Glasgow previously.
3: Glasgow previously, yes. Yeah. So, you know, those were with a proper run-up, and maybe that will have made a difference.
2: Yeah.
3: I guess your correspondent is... there's a hint of truth that obviously there's a lot of media based in London, and they might have noticed things a bit more, if nothing else, because there might have been a bit of disruption and they'd have asked a few questions.
2: Thank you both very much. Good to have you both on this morning. We appreciate your thoughts and your takes on everything we've been discussing. Thank you, Nikki. Thank you, Jim.
1: Have a good weekend.
3: Thank you.
2: You too. Have a good one. Speak soon. That is Lord Knight, former Labour Minister, and Baroness Morgan, former Conservative Education Secretary.
0: David says, I don't know how you can be constantly negative about the Commonwealth Games when it's bringing so many nations and so many hardworking athletes together. Simon says, I'd be fully engaged if they could be free to view. Surely this is the type of event that the BBC, a public broadcasting service, should cover.
2: Yeah, they don't have enough money to do everything, do they, nowadays? Jeremy says, Commonwealth Games, completely irrelevant and a waste of time, just like the actual Commonwealth itself. And I do wonder if the kind of lack of enthusiasm and the lack of accessibility with the Games not being on free-to-air TV, if that actually means there will be a relative disengagement. Someone else says the Commonwealth Games are on the BBC Alba Gaelic channel as well, on TV, which you can get if you want to watch. So there you are.
0: Lots to come here in the next half an hour. Ed Vasey will take over at 10 o'clock. But before that, we'll be checking in with the Times political editor, Stephen Swinford, and finding out more about these tariffs that Donald Trump has put in on 60 partners, including us, the UK. But all of that is to come after the headlines now at 9:30 with Andy Hayes.
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5: Thank you, Rosie. Good morning. The Times understands that Andy Burnham's ready to move quickly to scale up production of North Sea oil and gas, possibly within weeks. The new Prime Minister wants to use the initiative to cut the cost of living this coming winter. Andy Burnham will work from his new number 10 North for the first time today. He's expected to be at Heron House in Manchester one day a week. It's also used by GCHQ. Government Minister Sally Jamieson has told Times Radio it's not just a gimmick. She says number 10 North will spread prosperity to places outside London and the South East.
6: I think the proof will be in the pudding. And I think when we see that number 10 North is going to be the driver for making sure that towns and cities all over the country, in the North, in the Midlands, the South East, Southwest Scotland, Wales, when they're actually getting the money and able to deliver in their communities, not in 5 or 10 years' time, but this year, next year, and the year after, it'll show that it actually has worked.
5: The Times understands that Reform UK has told its councillors to dismiss a police investigation into party donations as a smear and a hit job. Scotland Yard's investigating donations made by Fiona Cottrell. Her son George has previously been convicted of fraud in the United States. He's also a close ally of Reform leader Nigel Farage. And Donald Trump has renewed his trade war with 60 countries, including the UK. He's planning to reimpose tariffs of 10 or 12.5%. It's claimed that goods in the countries affected are being made using forced labour. For a roundup of the news on demand, find the Times Radio news briefing on the Times Radio app.
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2: The third most read story this morning is President Trump's latest tariffs announcement and how the UK is going to be subject to a 10% levy as his administration tries to replace tariffs that were derailed by the Supreme Court.
0: In second place is how Andy Burnham's ready to scale up, as we've been discussing this morning, oil and gas drilling in the North Sea. Industry sources have told the paper the Prime Minister will move quickly once the consultation into the, they're called, Rosebank and Jackdaw fields is over. The Times is suggesting this morning that an August approval would allow production to commence by October the 1st. That would be fairly rapid.
2: And the most read story so far this morning is actually in the home and property section and how Edward the Eighth and Wallace Simpson's Thames Hideaway home is on sale for £1.65 million. It's actually down from £3 million after it and the Thames Islands it's on failed to sell at auction. So a hefty discount if you fancy it. If you want to read more on any of those stories, then you can do so. Go to thetimes.com, click subscribe, or refresh your Times Live app this morning to get the latest edition.
0: Also, some developing news this morning. French authorities have ordered the evacuation of the entirety of the Cap Ferret Peninsula on the southwest coast of France. It's by pure coincidence, somewhere I was there sort of 10 days ago or so, hundreds of people are escaping the area by boat. The nearest major town is Bordeaux. There was a fire there that began on Tuesday, continued to burn overnight. It's about 21,500 acres that have been consumed by flames. So people are either being evacuated out, there's sort of one main road that goes down that peninsula, or they're getting boats out. No further casualties have been reported overnight. Two firefighters, though, died on Tuesday when tackling a blaze near Bordeaux Airport. This is what, there's been wildfires in Spain, elsewhere. So we're going to get more detail from you from the continent when we can on really the developing situation there. And, you know, that's thousands of people who have to move. I noticed when we were there, you remember that initial first heat wave we had? We had temperatures of over 40 degrees. It was that region in France, Cap Ferret, where you had, that was sort of the epicenter of the heat wave. So it is already so arid. And when we were there, it looked so, you know, if you go out to the park now, it looks all yellow and crisp. It looked really, really very dry. Obviously, had very little rainfall over the last 6 weeks or so. So those wildfires, let's hope they get under control as soon as possible.
2: It's a lot of people on the move, isn't it? 23,000 people being evacuated. Thank you for all of your messages this morning on a whole range of things, actually. Most recently, it's the Commonwealth Games and whether you're actually engaging with these games. This person says, Commonwealth Games are overshadowed by the European Athletics Championships in Birmingham in 2 weeks. First time it's been in the UK. The Commonwealth Games are irrelevant in 2026. They are fighting for space, aren't they? In terms of even just this summer, the amount of sport that's been happening, but specifically when it comes to sort of athletics, track and field, are there sort of just too many things in the diary now? Jess, on the other hand, in Glasgow, interestingly, I watched the Commonwealth Games opening free on TV last night. It was inspirational and fun. It sounds as though none of you watched it. I didn't. I was in bed trying to sleep. And the King and Queen were there, which I don't think has been mentioned so far. They arrived out of the Doctor Who TARDIS with cycling legend Sir Chris Hoy. Yes, they are actually pictured on the front page of lots of the papers, including the Times this morning. The King and Queen emerging from the TARDIS in order to join the Commonwealth Games opening ceremony last night.
0: We are hoping to speak to the Times political editor in a moment or two. Before that, though, President Trump has put fresh fuel in his trade war fire by imposing new tariffs on its trading partners, including us, the UK. The new levies claim to be there to penalise countries who fail to properly tackle forced labour. After the Supreme Court ruled that many of the tariffs imposed globally under emergency powers were done so illegally, Donald Trump had temporary tariffs put in place. Now those have expired. So in come the new charges of 10% to 12.5% on all goods across, and they account for almost all American imports. Anna McDonald is Investment Strategy Director at Hargreaves Lansdown and is here to tell us more. Anna, good morning.
10: Good morning.
0: So, reading between the lines, are these new tariffs or the latest iteration of them really about forced labour?
10: Well, it is a very convenient, tariff to have found. I mean, I think that it's the fact that they have come in today, so there is absolutely no gap between the previous tariffs and these tariffs, means that I think it's more of a sort of convenient use of a tariff that because there are sort of, if you imagine a bookshelf of various tariffs, they've just picked off another book and are using that so that there is no gap between the previous tariffs and these ones.
0: Yeah, so those targeted include us, the UK, China, the European Union. So we've got that tariff of 10 to 12.5%. These replace an identical levy that we're going to expire on Friday. So how much, Anna, materially has changed?
10: Not much has changed. I suppose what we think these will have a more durable legal basis. So it's reasonable to expect that these will actually last now, instead of having to find new ones to replace these ones. There are some exclusions in it that continue, so that Trump is aware that, of course, that the midterms are in November. So things like fuel and food are excluded. And I think that's to try and protect from additional levels of inflation and from his voters thinking that, you know, things are less and less affordable. There's the same cost of living crisis in the US as there is here. And we all know how damaging inflation can be to political leaders.
0: Well, completely. What impact is this going to have on the UK economy, UK companies? In some ways, it's just a continuation of, yes, the tariffs and also the instability.
10: Yes. Well, I think the UK, I think, is in a pretty good position because a lot of our exports are actually our services, and these are not, they're not affected by tariffs. It is more goods. And unfortunately, those steel tariffs, which are well above these, around 50%, they still remain. So that's very damaging for us. But that is a continuation of previous tariffs. So I think that it's going to be business as usual. Good management teams are going to try and work their way around it. And our message really is, you know, for our clients, you know, check, obviously, you know, always be checking your portfolio, but we're not expecting a huge effect on markets from this. And we would always urge people to sort of stay invested and just ride these kind of waves through.
0: Anna, thank you for your time and for the context. Anna McDonald is the Investment Strategy Director at Hargreaves Lansdown on those tariffs that have been imposed by Donald Trump on 60 countries, including us. Latest news.
2: I wonder what the response will be to that. I've seen a video this morning from Douglas Alexander, who's still the Secretary of State for Scotland, who is talking about the fact that also today tariffs come off Scotch whisky. US tariffs on Scotch whisky are being removed today. He, of course, says that supports our whisky industry and its exports to a key global market, securing growth both here in the UK and in the US. Right, this is Times Radio Breakfast. It's 9:41.
0: Lots to come. We'll be checking in with the Times political editor, Stephen Swinford, shortly, and then also finding out more about these wildfires in France and in Spain. 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
12: This week, Davina Bentley joins me to mull over the first week of Andy, Call Me Andy, Burnham. 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Izzy Sooty of Beep Show will also join us with Dan Skinner, chatting about another series of their travel podcasts. 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
2: Ed Vasey's on the way for you at 10 o'clock this morning. Right now it's 9:43, and let's catch up with the Times political editor, Steve Swinford. Oh, in fact, we'll get back to Stephen Swinford in the next few minutes. Bear with us. And we will speak to him shortly.
0: Yeah, we will do on a couple of things. First of all, number 10 North, yeah. Which I keep on being tempted to say number 10 in the North. No, number 10 North, where we are reliably informed that I can't remember Andy Burnham, where Andy Burnham is en route, having been at the opening ceremony for the Commonwealth Games. Right now, though, we can speak to Jeff Norcott, the Times Radio presenter, who's going to be here from 7 o'clock this evening. Jeff, good morning.
15: Good morning, everybody.
2: Good morning, Jeff. How are you? Where are you in number 10 North, or have you got a separate HQ and outpost for your programme this evening? Devolving your programme to anyone?
15: I'll be devolving to later, Times Radio London, if that's what we're all doing now, from 7 till 10 p.m. I mean, I think it's a good sign that the vibes of your first week have gone all right when the media is sort of interested in what train you're on and whether you're driving somewhere. It's really weird with Andy Burnham. We will be discussing it we sort of have a topical comedy opening to the show. And one of the things we're going to discuss is the vibes. As much as it's a sort of pejorative to criticise politics, if you look at the polls, there seems to be a Burnham bounce. Mm-hmm. And this guy sort of messing around on so video-based social media does seem to be having an impact. Maybe that's just the price of doing business politically in 2026.
2: Yeah, I think the Burnham bounce is interesting. So More in Common had polling this week that suggests his approval rating is plus 13, which not only is it for a net approval rating, for a politician to be positive is remarkable in itself, but also he beats Sir Keir Starmer's all-time high already a few days in. And I guess it's about momentum, isn't it? How long can he keep that up for? Does he have to keep giving stuff away to keep his approval rating high?
15: Well, if you were being cynical, you might look at what he's doing at the moment and saying this guy is starting an election campaign from within Number 10. Mm. It's just literally like, you know, like those moments in films where somebody goes to a besieged town and then throws bread off the back of a lorry. In this case, the bread is very small bread, you know, it's tiny little crumbs. But everyone's going, well, we haven't had crumbs for a while, so this feels nice. And I think it's kind of working for him. It just proves the thing about presentation in politics. It's sometimes mocked in a way of saying, well, oh, you know, you're taking the mickey out of Keir Starmer's voice. But there's a reason that you're doing that. It's because if the public don't like how you talk as well as what you say, it's a very human reaction. To switch off. And it's fair to say also that some of the stuff Burnham's doing is like wildly different from some of the stuff Starmer and Reeves were doing, but like just no one was listening, no one was looking at them. So we will be talking about all things Burnham. We'll also be talking about something I heard you guys talking about earlier, which is this tourist tax in Edinburgh.
2: Yeah.
15: And as somebody that goes to the, and thanks to Rosie for mentioning performers, you know, it's so bizarre with the Edinburgh Festival. It's they've got this goose that lays a golden egg, and for the last 15 years they've gone, how can we kill that goose? How could we poison the goose or just drop kick it into orbit? And this is just another sign of that. I found it, you know, astonishing that Labour MP says, well, you know, Edinburgh doesn't benefit from the festival. You know, really though? Yeah. The world's largest arts festival. So yeah, I'm sure you're going to get a completely unbiased take from two comedians shortly heading to the Edinburgh Fringe about the additional costs of accommodation.
2: I don't want to pry too much, Jeff, but you are a successful comedian. You make this work, and Edinburgh sounds like it is a challenge to pull off for someone like you, who is established, who's been going for a number of years. But is it still sort of daunting or intimidating, the idea of spending a month there and trying to make ends meet, trying to make it wash its face?
15: I would never spend a month there, not now. I go in there for a week at the end when all the young comics are exhausted, right? I go in there and I just mop up, and I have a nice air-conditioned room because I've been there long enough. I know what really matters to people.
2: Yeah.
15: Leg room and aircon and an afternoon show. That's all that really matters. And yeah, I mean, I it's affected the way that I do the festival. Mm. I am quite tight with money, as everybody knows, you know, that listens to the station often. I love a travelodge. So I stay in a travel lodge, and you know, everybody's increasingly far out of the city. So for it to be profitable for me, or to the point where I'll do it, I mean, I'm about a mile and a half outside the city. Now, mm-hmm. that is by far not the worst. If you're looking at younger performers, there's stories of them staying in Musselburgh, God knows, Falkirk as well. So I just think that they're getting to the limits now of what they can do with this festival before people start going, well, where else could we have a comedy festival? You know, or what other ones could we enhance?
0: The problem is, Jeff, it is so powerful that young performers will go knowing they're going to make a loss because they see it as a sort of essential advertising moment. And therefore, you know, we've got comedians, performers. It's not just comedians, of course. You know, people in a cappella groups or, you know, all across the arts who'll camp.
15: They will. I would say in the realms of comedy is that social rise of social media as a way to become successful and tour has gone up exponentially. And so people could say, well, instead of making that 11 grand loss, what if I just put 11 grand into getting a YouTube show or a TikTok channel off the ground? So I think that there is a tipping point there. And the other thing that people might not have realised about comedy, because you get a lot of panel show repeats, is people used to say, well, you have a good Edinburgh, they'll put you on all the panel shows. Mm. What are all the panel shows now? A lot of they've sort of, it's certainly in topical comedy, there's only Have I Got News For You and The Last Leg, and you know, there's Would I Lie To You and a couple of others, but that whole world has shrunk too. So I do think I thought it was a bit complacent, that Labour MP saying, well, you know, they still come, and people still come to the festival, performers still come, but I think you're at the absolute limit of that now. And I the truth is, I love The Fringe. I didn't used to. I thought it was absolutely not my world, but I've grown to love it. And I do think that it will start to see, it's already contracted since COVID in terms of overall ticket sales, and I think this is just going to hasten that.
2: Yeah, it's really interesting that, Jeff. Right, anything else you want to mention for your programme this evening as well before we let you go?
15: Yes, we've got Man Friday. We've got a Lib Dem councillor talking about positive masculinity. And we've also, staying with comedy, we've got Izzy Sooty from the Fabulous Peep Show. She's got a new podcast out, and she will be chatting to us about that. And we've got the brilliant Peter Cardwell in the studio. People love that bit of the show. We get Peter, we have a laugh about politics. We also do some analysis. And at the end, we play your Cardwells right, which is absolutely not copyright infringement of anything.
2: Good stuff. Thank you, Jeff. Great to speak to you.
15: Yes.
2: We'll catch you later on. Jeff Norcott is on Times Radio from 7 p.m.
0: 10 minutes to 10. As we've been hearing, French authorities have ordered the evacuation of the entirety of the Cap Ferret Peninsula on the southwest coast, very close to Bordeaux. Hundreds of people have been escaping the area by boat. This is because of wildfires. We can speak now to David Chazan, Times correspondent following events from Paris. David, good morning.
16: Good morning.
0: David, I was there just by pure coincidence about a week and a half ago, and we remarked at the time at how dry it was. It appears it is impossible to contain this fire safely currently.
16: Yeah, it's a tinderbox. They have four water-bombing firefighting planes up there, plus two helicopters, but the authorities have been forced to acknowledge that they have not been able to contain this fire so far. And this is raising questions about whether the government was prepared enough, i.e. have they got enough water bombing planes? Are there enough firefighters? Should something have been done earlier? So France has now requested the activation of a thing called the European Union's Civil Protection Mechanism, and they're saying that they're going to get reinforcements. That's two Croatian firefighting aircraft and more from Portugal and other EU countries. But that is a real climb down for the French government, and people are very angry about it.
0: Yeah, it's a forested area and many of the houses are wooden. So you imagine this is sort of a real recipe for disaster as the weather is so bad. I mean, when we were there, there was a sort of barbecue ban, you know, you couldn't do anything like that to try and keep people safe. David, how many people have been evacuated and where will they go to?
16: Well, about 40,000 people have been evacuated so far, some by boat, as you were saying. Initially, I think most of them are going to the Bordeaux area, which is very close to the Cap Ferret Peninsula, which is a very popular tourist spot. Of course, right now we're in the middle of what the French call les grandes vacances. So there's a lot of holiday makers, a lot of campsites, and very vulnerable people. But there are also a lot of people losing their homes. About 100 houses have been burned. About half of them have been completely destroyed. So this is a huge catastrophe for France.
0: Absolutely. David, thank you very much for the update. David Chazan, Times correspondent, speaking to us from Paris.
2: Now, this time on Friday mornings on Times Radio Breakfast, we look ahead to the weekend sport and how the unrivaled team at the Times are covering it. Charlie Talbot-Smith, the paper's sports news editor, is with us. Good morning.
17: Morning, guys.
2: Lovely to see you. Yeah, very well, thanks. Jurgen Klopp looks like he's going to be confirmed as Germany manager.
17: Yeah, It's great news, because we love Kloppo, and, you know, he's been... he's been wasted, I think, as the sort of he was sort of figurehead for the Red Bull football sporting project. We love Jurgen Klopp for his fist pumping, jaw clenching in the dugout. So it's great news. He's going to be back doing what he does best for Germany. It's part of this growing trend of the super club managers now wanting to the international game appears to become a very attractive option for them. It's a bit of an open secret in France that Zidane, I think, is going to be the next French manager. There's a lot of rumours this week that we've been reporting on that Italy are trying to woo Pep Guardiola now that he's left Man City. Klopp's taken the Germany job after their disastrous World Cup. He's got a bit of a job on his hands, you know, a bit of glee from an English side of things to be able to say that the German football project is struggling, because, you know, for most of my childhood, it was the opposite. Great news, because we love him.
2: Yeah, Klopp. That's Klopp. Do you have a sporting nickname, like Talbers or something?
17: Talbs.
2: Yeah, Talbs, yeah. Classic. I like that. Right, let's go on to boxing next. Tyson Fury is in action, and Anthony Joshua, also in action. So lots of big boxing this weekend.
17: Yeah, so it's a very, very strange sort of 24 hours where Tyson Fury is fighting in Malaysia, but it's not on telly.
2: Right.
17: It's as part of his Netflix reality show.
2: Oh, weird.
17: So we're going to try. We'll obviously find out the result at some point today, and then in Saudi Arabia on Saturday, Anthony Joshua fights, and that is the first time AJ's fought since obviously the tragic car crash that killed two of his best friends back in December. If you exclude the fight against Jake Paul, he hasn't actually...
2: For our listeners' benefit, you did air quotes.
17: Those were air quotes, yeah. Yes. The exhibition bout, I think maybe you'd say. He hasn't really fought a proper sanctioned licensed fight for like 2 years. All of which is to say that they should both win these fights over these next 24 hours. Mm. And then we are looking at, finally, Anthony Joshua versus Tyson Fury, the British super fight that everyone who has even the remotest interest in the sport has been wanting to see for nigh on a decade. It will not be the fight it would have been a decade ago. There probably won't be a world title fight, a belt at stake, but it's good that it's going to happen, and we'll finally be able to, you know, it's been a decade of will they, won't they. It sounds like they will, all being well, over the next 24 hours if they win their tune-ups.
2: Tell us as well about Mike Atherton on Jim Leaker.
17: So Jim Leaker, cricket fans who are listening will be familiar with him because he probably had the greatest single achievement in English Test cricket history. 70 years ago this weekend, he took 19 wickets in a Test match. 19 of the 20 wickets you can take. It's a remarkable achievement that's not been repeated since. Mm. So because it's 70 years, Mike's written an excellent piece about Jim Leaker, but the hook for the piece is this... the hunt for his jumper. Right. There's this iconic image of Jim Leaker walking off the pitch at the end of the day with this jumper over his shoulder. And the jumper has sort of disappeared for a bit. The guy who used to host This Is Your Life, Michael Aspel.
2: Oh, yeah.
17: He had it for a bit.
2: Right.
17: he gave it to a neighbour. Read the piece. It's okay. It's going to go live online today. It's fascinating.
2: I love that.
17: It's a bit of sort of nostalgia with you know a nice 70-year hook for it.
2: Lovely. Love that very much. Thank you very much, Charlie. Good to see you. That is Charlie Talbot Smith. He's the Times Sports News Editor.
0: Now we have our own little bit of news, because earlier we were talking to you about Pickle, which is the new puzzle that you can play on the Times app.
2: The obsession started with Kate McCann and Stig Abel. We've carried it on.
0: So in essence, what happens is you click on it, you'll get a photograph, and you have got to choose to the very nearest date possible what year you think the photograph was taken in.
2: And what location. You drop a pin on a map and you get points for how close you are to the exact spot, and obviously if you get the year correct or not.
0: And we have had a few people messaging in saying, haha, I think I might do well today because I recognise that picture. So, the picture is being changed for today's quiz today, and we can thank you, the listener, who texted in to say, aha, I think I've seen this one before.
2: Which inspired loads of the rest of you to also say, I think I recognise this one.
0: So, a new picture is loading. Thank you for everyone who let us know.
2: There you go. Right, Vasers is standing by to see us through the rest of the morning. All right, Ed.
18: Yeah.
2: How's your week been?
18: Oh, I'm going to say, well, Collery is a clue for this pickle.
2: Oh, he's doing pickle as we speak.
18: So it's in the north in honour of
2: Don't
18: Andy
2: ruin it
18: Burnham,
2: for people, though.
18: And it looks like 1983.
2: Okay, well, there we are.
18: Because of the perms.
2: Because of the hairstyles. Mm. Mm. I bumped into Ed Vasey on Downing Street a few days ago.
18: But you did.
2: That was
18: you
2: fun.
18: You refused to interview me.
2: I did not. You were there to do another interview.
18: Yeah.
2: I was jealous that somebody had booked you before I had.
0: What was someone asking you, Ed?
18: I did Sky News with our own Cathy Newman for 2 hours. It was
2: 2 hours.
18: It was an interesting experience because, of course, I never got into the cabinet. Isn't it interesting how I always turn the conversation to me?
2: I didn't like to say.
18: But so I got a feeling of what it would have been like if David Cameron had ever asked me to join the cabinet, doing the perp walk up Downing Street. Mm. The other thing I find so funny about journalists is every single person who came to Downing Street, I a cabinet minister, they all shouted, "Got a job." Are you happy?
2: Honestly,
18: it's like they're going to turn around and say, yes, actually, I'm about to be made Chancellor of the Exchequer.
2: Me and Kate Ferguson, the political editor of the Sun and Thunder, were having a whale of a time yelling things at him. At one point, she shouted, would you say you're in your Burnham era, Yvette? Yvette, are you in your Burnham era? We had a lot of fun on Monday. It was great.
18: It was
0: the
18: very
0: thing is, it doesn't work very well on the radio if no one asks any questions, because then it's just someone walking.
2: Yeah, that's
18: oh,
2: true.
18: I see.
2: So, okay.
18: I think can't you paint a word picture?
0: And very occasionally, someone might give a smile or an answer that gives you a clue, which you'd never get if you didn't try.
18: I see, that's the
0: more of these dynamics to come. We'll be back tomorrow. I'll be back from 6. Ed Vasey's next.
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18: It's 10 o'clock. This is Ed Vasey on Times Radio. Coming up on today's show, the Prime Minister's had his first taste of the Trump administration after the President imposed fresh Harris, but did Britain get off lightly? I'll ask the trade expert, David Hennick. Number 10 North is open for business, but can Andy Burnham really drag power out of Whitehall? And Patrick Kidd says the football-loving Instagram dad Prime Minister is a comic gift for comedians.
20: So, this is how you lot live down here. Well, la-dee-da.
18: Well, that was Saturday Night Live's Paddy Young. We'll ask whether Burnham's the sort of politician comedians have been missing after the humour-resistant years of Keir Starmer. And does spending 3 days in total darkness or building a dry stone wall sound like a relaxing getaway? I'll look at the weird ways people are paying to switch off from modern life. And in the low-stakes debate, is a wild and debaucherous stag or hen do better than a civilised evening with your nearest and dearest? But always a beacon of civilization. We have Andy Hayes now with the news.
5: Thank you, Ed. One does one's best. Good morning. The Times understands that Andy Burnham is ready to move quickly to scale up production of North Sea oil and gas, possibly within the next few weeks. The new Prime Minister wants to use the initiative to cut the cost of living this winter. The North Sea still provides over half of the UK's oil and gas requirements. Burnham is deciding whether to give the go-ahead for drilling at two sites. They are Rosebank and Jackdaw. The Times' political correspondent in Scotland, John Boothman, has the background on this.
21: Thousands of jobs are at stake. In an industry where in Scotland, at least over the past decade, something like 60,000 jobs have been lost, and the projections are in future that there's 1,000 jobs a month in the UK between now and 2030 going from that industry as it winds down effectively.
5: Andy Burnham will work from his new Number 10 North for the first time today. He's expected to be at Heron House in Manchester one day a week. Also, the National Economic Forum will be meeting there for the first time in almost 20 years. Times Radio's Ollie Cole has been looking at who will be attending later.
22: The last time the group was set up was by Gordon Brown as an emergency response to the 2008 financial crash. Andy Burnham now thinks economic growth in the UK needs the same urgent emphasis. He'll speak to business leaders and industry bodies like the CBI, the Federation of Small Businesses, and the British Chambers of Commerce before discussing the delivery with mayors and ministers. One big hurdle facing British business and Burnham will be President Trump's renewed tariff trade war with dozens of countries, including the UK.
5: Donald Trump has indeed renewed his trade war with 60 countries, including the UK. He's planning to reimpose tariffs of 10 or 12.5%. The US president's initial levies were stopped by the Supreme Court back in February and can now be extended beyond today. Danny Hewson, head of financial analysis at AJ Bell, describes Trump's justification for the new tariffs.
23: What he's saying is that the US has been looking at forced labour for almost a century. It bans imports that have any connection to forced labour. And he says that other countries just aren't doing the same kind of due diligence. Now, a lot of companies and countries would say that they go a long way to do that, but proving it is going to be incredibly difficult.
5: French authorities have ordered the complete evacuation of the Cap Ferret Peninsula as firefighters battle a large wildfire there. Boats have been sent to evacuate residents and tourists. More than 400 people have been ferried from the area so far. The fire has ravaged more than 20,000 acres and is still alight. And the Times has learned that Prince Harry's security assessment has been delayed because officers already need to protect a record-breaking 9 former prime ministers. Prince Harry was told his security would be reviewed at the end of last year. For a roundup of the news on demand, subscribe to the Times Radio News Briefing on any podcast platform.
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24: Boiled or fried.
18: Well, it's far too soon, less than a week in, to say what Andy Burnham's government will be like. We have, however, had a week packed with announcements, all of them aimed at public opinion and the cost of living. Business rates have been cut for pubs. VAT has been reduced on energy bills, and today there is a signal that North Sea oil and gas fields will be reopened. A tilt at the so-called woke net zero agenda. There's no doubt that Burnham has a greater political touch than his predecessor, and at least for now, a lot more energy. It would be hard not to. But reality has a habit of creeping in. With every bold announcement has come a critique. Have any of these funding pledges, for that is what they are, been paid for? And if not, how can we afford them? And with one of those criticisms coming from a recently sacked cabinet minister, can Labour's uneasy coalition, formed after a bloodless coup, hold together? We have heard little from the opposition, the Conservatives and Reform, but that is to be expected. A new Prime Minister has a honeymoon and sucks up all the available airtime. He is shiny and new. And don't forget, all of this is taking place during recess. Would this week have gone so smoothly if Andy Burnham had had to explain his policies to a rowdy Parliament? Early days, but I can't help thinking that Andy Burnham thinks he's Prime Minister of a welfare state with quite a nice country attached. It will be interesting to see how he gets on when the going gets tougher and the rules of political gravity kick in. In a moment, Lara Spirit from the Sunday Times joins me to pick apart Andy Burnham's first week. And with Donald Trump pressing ahead with a new 10% tariff on UK goods, we'll ask whether Burnham will handle the president differently to his predecessor. Number 10 North is officially open. My columnists Alice Denby and Patrick Kidd will ask whether this is the shake-up Whitehall needs or just a chance for Burnham to have a day shirking from home. We'll also find out why comedians are Burnham's biggest fans.
20: Burnham. Andy is my first name.
1: Andy, what are you doing here? I thought you were in Manchester.
20: I took the tram down.
1: The tram doesn't go to London.
20: Explains why it took so bloody long.
18: That was Saturday Night Live, and it makes a change from the rather dry Starmer and Sunak era. The nation's favourite radio feature is also back. Yes, in a sea of turmoil, a rock of stability. The constituency knockout with the Tory MP Greg Stafford taking on the Labour MP Chris Jayne to find out who has the best constituency. Elsewhere, the Royal Shakespeare Company is apparently sexed up Chekhov's final play, The Cherry Orchard, according to the Times' theatre critic. I'll speak to one of the cast. And would you pay to spend 3 days in complete darkness? We'll find out why switching off has become such a booming business. We'll also revisit another speech that changed British politics. At Andy Burnham's first cabinet meeting, ministers were told to find savings in their departments. But this isn't the first time a Prime Minister has said that.
20: You will not be left on your own in this. We are all in this together, and we are going to get through this together.
18: Well, are we all in this together? We'll go back to 2010 and speak to Francis Maude, the minister who led the coalition's Whitehall savings drives, about how you persuade ministers to tighten their belts. And of course, we'll end the show with another low-stakes debate, where we debate things that really couldn't matter. Should a stag or hen do be complete mayhem or something wholesome your parents could happily come along to? Should you have strippers or chablis? Should you have Jaeger bombs or jam on scones? So there you go. We haven't yet had any texts on that. So text me, 87222, use the word times, what's at me on 0333 002353. All of this to come with your Eds in the Morning. I'm joined by the deputy political editor at the Sunday Times, Lara Spirit. Good morning.
3: Morning, Ed.
18: Lara, as you know, we must start with What's Wrong with Ed Fazey, where we hear which Times radio presenters have been bad-mouthing me behind my back on the airwaves. Let's have a listen. Can

0: people should be allowed to broadcast or to join your show in whatever makes them feel comfortable. The one thing that I would say is that I think that you have a responsibility to the country to ensure that Ed Vasey never broadcasts nude.
1: We've seen him we've seen him topless. He'll take his shirt off at a drop of a hat, Ed Vasey.
2: I won't ask you to comment on that, Lara Spirit. I actually listened to that live while I was walking my dog. But instead, let's have a more wholesome conversation about pickle. This is the new Times game, which you might have heard me discussing with Callum and Rosie just now. And I just played it. And I tell you, I got within 1 year, and this is unbelievable, 5 miles of where that photo was taken.
3: That's impressive. So how many points did you get? Because I got gold medal, but I was a bit further away than you. I was 2 years out, but my location was slightly off.
2: Okay. Well, I have no idea what I got. I got a diamond. That's very cool.
3: Is that better? That is probably better than gold, isn't it?
2: Well, I don't want to give a spoiler alert, but you know, the picture may not be a million miles from number 10 North, which is in Heron House in Manchester.
3: I think it is like a million miles.
2: Well, it's still in the north. It's all the same to me.
3: Ed.
2: Cabinet Office Minister Sally Jameson has been speaking to Callum MacDonald and Rosie Wright about it on Times Radio Breakfast.
4: Of course, there's still going to be huge parts of government that's done in London and done in Whitehall. But this is about making sure that the economic decisions and decisions around growth and around regions is done outside of the Millbank area.
2: That was Sally Jameson speaking to Times Radio Breakfast, and you can join Times Radio Breakfast every day from 6 a.m. So, number 10 North. Mm. What do you think, Lara?
3: Well, I mean, we're going to see a lot of it today because Andy Burnham is up there. He'll be working there for the first time today. He'll be hosting a meeting of the NEC, which is a cabinet committee, an economic cabinet committee, which has been revived.
2: The National Economic Council.
3: Exactly. I think many people remember it from the kind of post-financial crash era when Gordon Brown chaired it, but Burnham seemingly bringing it in Manchester in particular, because we know that devolution, local growth are topics that Number 10 North areas at Number 10 North is going to have significant control over going forward. So I think today is a really important day, kind of the launching of Number 10 North, you might say, given that this is going to be Burnham's first big day working there. We know now that there are other senior members of the government, particularly Louise Haig, who is of course the Chancellor of Shiv Lancaster, as well as First Secretary of State, will also be spending time working there, and a number of cabinet ministers will be there for the meeting today. So a big showing for Number 10 North. Of course, Andy Burnham wants to see off any accusations that this is a gimmick. He said explicitly it's not a gimmick, but of course he needs to show that this is an office which is actually making genuinely important decisions and is a kind of is not just an outpost. It's a really important manifestation of Number 10, albeit in a different location from the original.
2: And he's also moved the desks around at Number 10.
3: Yes, according to Patrick Maguire, our colleague, that Antonio Romeo, the Cabinet Secretary, has a desk right outside his office, a symbol, of course, of the importance of the Prime Minister's authority going forward. We know, of course, there's the Office of the Prime Minister, that there's a number of Whitehall changes which are designed to embolden Andy Burnham in particular, particularly in areas like economic policy, but not exclusively so, and that will be a big feature, I think, going forward.
2: So how do you think the first week has gone? What's your kind of take on his first week?
3: Yeah, I mean, I think, what do I think about the first week? I think that if you look at the grid, they have managed to implement a grid. They've done the reshuffle. They've done the junior ministers reshuffle, which is complete now. They've obviously done the appointment of the cabinet, which is complete as well. We had a hiccup from Darren Jones, of course, who was ousted as a cabinet minister and who accused the new government of making an unfunded commitment on scrapping ID cards and using that money to pay for a cut on VAT to energy bills. So I think it's fair to say that not all of the quote-unquote Starmerites have been massively impressed with this first week. There has been bad blood created. I think, though, that those around Burnham were always expecting there to be some bad blood from the first week, because they were always expecting to be making significant changes to the top of government. But the question, of course, is just how embittered some of them are. What's interesting, actually, if you look at the cabinet, is Starmerites have been completely purged. But actually, the junior ministerial ranks have kept quite a lot of people in place. That's actually created its own weird problem, which is that actually you have some people who feel that they are very loyal and helpful to Andy Burnham, who have actually not been given junior ministerial jobs in favour of some who they feel might be more loyal to Keir Starmer. So I think those things are not I mean, they're really not damning for a first week. The question is, of course, whether or not they fester or whether or not Andy Burnham is able to address them. But he's obviously made these announcements. We haven't seen, I think it's fair to say, Ed, a great deal of him by way of sort of media scrutiny this week.
2: Yeah, I was going to ask about that, because there's an element of sort of control, which, you know, from his perspective is a good thing. One is the 6 o'clock news drop, so suddenly they control the news agenda for the day because they drop a big announcement at 6 o'clock in the morning. He hasn't taken many questions from journalists. He's put Antonio Romeo in the room next door to signal his control of the civil service. So it's all about him setting the agenda and showing he's in charge.
3: Yeah, and I mean, I think that they will look to be doing more in the media in the coming weeks, for sure. But there is a question about just how much he's facing this week. Now, they would say he's had a lot of announcements to do. He's made near daily announcements on the cost of living, for example. You've referenced them in your introduction, Ed, and obviously there are questions about precisely how all of those will be funded. But at the moment, I think they want to get through these first 2 weeks, which is what I'm told the initial grid covered, was the first 2 weeks before Andy Burnham came in. They really want to signal that they're doing stuff on the cost of living, and that I think facing kind of grueling media interviews at this time probably is more of a risk than it would be a benefit, particularly because they're trying to do something separate, of course, which is a communication strategy where he's on social media a lot, he's doing his own to camera pieces, he's talking to influencers, etc. Now, Starmer did try to do parts of that, but I think it's not to say that Andy Burnham has not been on our screens this week. He's been very present, but he has not been doing your traditional media interviews in the same way as perhaps some of his predecessors might have. That's not to say that, I mean, you know, he did 4 questions in a media huddle on Monday in the Rose Garden with political editors, at which, you know, he made quite significant news on a number of different topics. And we've had this question this week about, for example, the personal allowance. And

0: people around him were expecting perhaps something like a September timetable for taking over. He's actually taken over quite quickly. It's not that easy, they would say, to do a transition to government. So I think some people would say you might want to be a bit more kind about the absence of grueling interviews, perhaps in the first week. But let's see what comes in the coming days as well.
1: Somebody texted in and said, "What's a grid?"
0: That's a great question. A grid is essentially maps announcements and events that the government is planning on doing over a specified period of time. It's got a sort of mythical status
1: in Whitehall. It does. A sort of invention of Blair, and it was about how clever they were at controlling the news agenda, that they could make loads of announcements. And every day they knew what they'd be saying, but of course events knock the grid off track often. And lots of people texting in with cynicism about number 10 North. Are we entitled to be a little cynical that number 10 in the North just happens to be where he lives? Is this a ruse for working from home? And Manchester isn't the North anyway. I wonder if he would be so keen if number 10 were in Newcastle, for example. Anyway, coming up, why has Donald Trump put tariffs back on the agenda? And how will Andy Burnham respond to them? This is Ed Vasey on Times Radio.
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1: Well, it's another top-tastic Trump tariff summer. The US is imposing a new 10% tariff on UK goods, along with imports from almost 60 other trading partners. The basis for these tariffs are claims that the countries concerned haven't done enough to tackle forced labour in global supply chains. David Hennig is director of the think tank, the European Centre for International Political Economy, and he joins me now. Welcome to the show, David.
11: Good morning.
1: Good morning. It's a great pleasure to follow somebody I follow on X. I love David Hennig's X's. Always good on trade policy. Tell us about these brand new tariffs. They're basically, it's an excuse for Trump to get round the Supreme Court judgment against him.
11: Meet the new tariffs, pretty much the same as the old tariffs, I think, as the Who didn't quite sing. So these replace the Section 122 tariffs, which in turn replaced the tariffs on Emergency Powers Act, which were ruled unlawful by the Supreme Court. Now, each time this happens, they change a little bit. So on this occasion, the UK faces a tariff of 10% plus whatever we would have paid normally. The EU will face a tariff of maximum 10%. So we're slightly behind the EU. Previously, we were slightly better off than the EU. There are still also some exemptions, such as Scotch whisky, so the King's trade deal holds. And I think the final immediate point to note about all of this is that there's also lots of other exemptions as well. So it's not that every good that the UK exports to the US is hit with this 10% tariff. President Trump has put all manner of exemptions in to actually support the US economy. So it's a pretty complex picture.
1: And in terms of a complex picture, are the tariffs paying off for Donald Trump? I read somewhere that he's generated about 5% of government revenues through tariffs. Is this a sustainable policy?
11: Well, he's raising certainly quite a lot of money. Now, the Economist will say he's raising the

0: money, but he's also suppressing the growth of the US, and therefore he's also losing money at the same time. But obviously, this is money in the straight into the government coffers, and it's certainly being argued that he his successors would find it difficult to remove the tariffs and to find an alternative source of income. And I think that's probably true. So it may well be that even though future US presidents are unlikely to be as supportive of tariffs as President Trump, that we may have to get used to them for quite the duration.
1: And also there's a geopolitical element here as well, because the a number of kind of goods exported from China, China's the share of exports that is in the US for China has dropped from something like 13% to 8%. So in that sense, Trump is also a winner.
0: Well, Trump wants to build more in the US and to import less from China. Now, it's not entirely clear that he's actually succeeding in that. So there are far fewer direct US imports from China, but the figures seem to suggest there's a lot more indirect via, for example, Mexico or other various other countries. Now, President Trump is trying to crack down on that as well, but it's not necessarily succeeding. So in the broader political objectives that the president has, such as bringing back manufacturing jobs to the US, it's not clear that he's definitely succeeding in achieving that. And there's a little bit of a read across to UK policy as well, because if President Trump can't bring back manufacturing jobs to the US, could the UK really do the same here? It's not really clear that that would be achievable.
1: And in terms of Trump leverage using tariffs, for example, the Americans might argue that the UK's digital services tax is a kind of tariff. The European Commission has just whopped a $900 million fine on Google. Will they use these tariffs as leverage to effectively, in their eyes, protect American tech companies?
0: Well, there's a lot of threats going around from the US about the way that the Europe in general is treating US services companies. Now, we already recall that in order to have zero pharmaceutical tariffs, the UK was required to change the way the NHS pays for drugs and to increase the prices. So it's quite possible there will be more threats, which is why we can't say for certain that these latest round of tariffs, that's it for the next couple of years. This is President Trump. We can expect more threats. We can expect potentially, more higher tariffs raised on certain with certain pretext, and then potentially withdrawn if we give concessions. So unfortunately, we're going to still have to be on our game when with regard to the US. It doesn't all end today. I think we learn with Trump, it never really all ends in terms of tariffs, at least.
1: It is never ending. But what is interesting about today's announcement, as it were, is that there's been a sort of shrug of the shoulders here in the UK. I think there's an estimate from Alliance Trade and Insurance Company that it could reduce our exports by around $200 million a year. But that's not a huge amount. And so this is the new normal, but it's less impactful, perhaps, on the UK economy. And we're having less of a nervous breakdown than we did last year.
0: I think all of the exemptions that President Trump has put in place, for example, at the moment, there's a large number of exemptions on pharmaceuticals, large number of exemptions on aircraft related products. There's exemptions now on whiskey. Well, that's actually an awful lot of our trade is in those sorts of products. Now, there are other food and drink products that are, where people are suffering. But the main export line items have been exempted from these tariffs. And that's why the figure is quite as bad as it might be. But once again, as often happens, it will be the smaller exporters that are hit. They will be facing higher tariffs in many cases that they can't get around. So probably the large companies have found ways around it. The small companies may be hit more.
1: Well, there you go. Thank God we're still in the single market. Oh, no, we're not. David Hennig is director of the think tank, the European Centre for International Political Economy. Thank you for coming on and talking about the impact of Trump's new round of tariffs. Now, back to Lara's spirit. I don't know whether, Lara, you paid much attention, given how much Andy Burnham is dominating the news, but the Conservative Party chairman and cabinet minister, Sir Grant Shapps, has been blocked by Kemi Badenoch from being a Tory candidate in the next election. This is because she wants a brand new party full of new people. What are the implications of this?
2: Yeah, so this is, I actually interviewed Kemi Badenoch on last Friday, okay. And she spoke about the fact that even though they're not calling for a general election under Andy Burnham, the Conservative Party is getting ready for one nonetheless. And part of that is a big push on candidates. And one of the big things that we've read in The Spectator this week is, like you say, that some who have previously represented not just the Conservative Party as MPs, but as very senior ministers. I think Grant Shapps has held something like 9 ministerial portfolios previously.
1: Five cabinet posts.
2: And he is being barred. Now, she is not saying explicitly, she's not commenting on personnel, but she's saying we're changing policies, we're changing people, we're changing process. So clearly they do want to have a kind of fresh face. One of the things that she wants to put in place is a kind of pledge, a sense that actually you have to agree to, for example, abandoning net zero climate policies, withdrawing from the ECHR if you're to be able to stand. But I think it's widely understood that it's not necessarily, that's not really the reason why Grant Shapps, for example, would have been barred. I think that probably you would expect that has something to do with wanting to look like the party is a kind of fresh face. But I don't know, what do you think?
1: I think it's a dumb and idiotic decision, and I can't quite believe
2: how
1: she's
2: come?
1: Done it. Because Grant Shapps is a very experienced cabinet minister. I find it amazing that he still wants to be a Tory MP, but if he does, he should be welcomed back as a potential candidate. He won his seat in Welwyn Hatfield off Labour long before the tide swung back to the Conservatives. He's a brilliant campaigner. He runs something called Conservatives Together, which has an ambition to train up to 500 Conservative candidates in time for the next election. He's put his shoulder to the wheel for the Conservative Party, and Kemi has banned him. Perhaps she thinks he might be a leadership rival after the next election. It's absurd. It's a kind of pathetic attempt to kind of, I don't know, eradicate. It's a bit smacks of when Theresa May got rid of all the Cameroonians and not quite Andy Burnham getting rid of all the Starmerites. But it's just a sends a very, very bad signal for people who've worked extremely hard for the Conservative Party for many, many years and are then just chucked out on the whim of the current leader.
2: Right, so you do actually have quite
1: really
2: a strong view
1: I,
2: on
1: I don't
2: that.
1: Really know what I think about it.
2: It's not usually the response I get when I ask what you think about
1: that's just
2: something.
1: An initial thought. No, I'm really angry about it. They've taken the whip away from Gavin Barwell in the House of Lords as well. Again, a man who's been a Conservative MP, worked for the Conservative Party for 30 years because they think he wasn't very nice to the leader in some of his tweets. I mean, the Conservative Party is a broad church, and you know, in 1997 when William Hague became leader, I criticised quite a lot of what William Hague did as leader. No one ever dreamt of saying to me I couldn't be a Conservative candidate. And, you know, one wants the Tory party to be in there. Anyway, I could go on.
2: You could go on. I mean, his seat is eminently winnable as well. I think he lost it by less than 4,000 votes.
1: Yeah, yeah. He's
2: in 2024.
1: A very, I mean, he turned Welwyn Hatfield, which was a Labour seat, into a rock solid Tory seat until obviously the pendulum has swung too far. Well, we'll see where this goes because, you know, Kemi Badenoch is riding high at the moment, but if she gets into trouble in the future, she might find she's got fewer friends than she had, than she did last week. So it seems a completely positive. It was like when she's criticised David Gort for getting a knighthood. What's all that about?
2: Lisa in the comments agrees with you. I agree with you, Ed. I don't like this. Petty and shows weakness.
1: Oh, thanks, Lisa. She's always great, Lisa. She agrees with me about 9 times out of 10. Anyway, Lara Spirit, thank you so much for coming on the show. That's Lara Spirit, Deputy Editor, Political Editor at the Sunday Times. Coming up, 2 MPs go head-to-head to see which of them has the best constituency in It's a Constituency Knockout, and would you pay £700 to sit in the dark for 3 days? I'll speak to the Times writer who went to Devon's dark hotel, but first let's get the news with Andy Hayes.
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4: Thank you, Ed. Good morning. A lawyer representing the families of the children murdered by Southport killer Axel Rudakabana says his transfer from prison to the Broadmoor Psychiatric Hospital is an attempt by him to manipulate the system. Chris Walker says the fact that the second anniversary is approaching suggests manipulation by the 19-year-old killer. Walker says his firm has been given the barest of details and he's trying to get a meeting with the authorities. French authorities have ordered the complete evacuation of the Cap Ferret Peninsula as firefighters battle a large wildfire there. Boats have been sent to pick up residents and tourists. More than 400 people have been ferried from the area. The fire has ravaged more than 20,000 acres and is still alight. Times correspondent David Chazan says questions have been asked about the authorities.
5: Have they got enough water bombing planes? Are there enough firefighters? Should something have been done earlier? So France has now requested suggested the activation of a thing called the European Union's Civil Protection Mechanism, and they're saying that they're going to get reinforcements. That's two Croatian firefighting aircraft and more from Portugal and other EU countries.
4: And the former Liverpool manager Jurgen Klopp has been named as Germany's new head coach. The team exited the recent World Cup in the round of 32, losing to Paraguay on penalties. The 59-year-old has signed a contract until 2030. He's likely to be earning more than £6 million a year. For a roundup of the news on demand, find the Times Radio news briefing on the Times Radio app.
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0: Well, it's time for It's a Constituency Knockout, where we pit two MPs against each other to find out who represents the crown jewel of constituencies and who is from a rotten borough. Contestant number one, what's your name and where do you come from?
1: Good morning, I'm Chris Kane. I am the Labour MP for Stirling and Strathallan in central Scotland.
0: It's great to meet you, Chris. Contestant number two, what's your name and where do you come from?
2: Oh, hi there. I'm Greg Stafford. I'm the Conservative Member of Parliament for Farnham and Borden, which is on the Surrey-Hampshire border.
0: Great to meet you, Greg. Chris, let's start with you. How do you cope with the fact that every time your name is Googled, a Dunfermline footballer comes up?
1: Pretty much the same way he would cope every time he Googles his name and finds out a Labour MP's name comes up. There's also another Chris Kane. There's two Chris Kanes playing professional football in Scotland. I'm not one of them.
0: Do you get tweeted when Dunfermline lose badly?
1: You know, I used to do some work with Dunfermline. I used to do some football commentary. So it was before Chris was playing for them. But I used to do some internet radio commentary of Dunfermline matches about 15, 20 years ago.
0: That's hilarious. So tell us, the point of this programme is, apart from you winning or losing the quiz, is to let you tell us what is in your postbag and what you're campaigning on. We like to highlight the hard work of backbench MPs. So tell us what's taking up your time at the moment, Chris.
1: Well, cost of living's taking up everybody's time, and that's a huge part of my mailbag. The thing that sort of really gets me going, with a media background myself, is I'm chair of the media all party media group in Parliament, so I like to talk about local media, the need to have a resilient local media. If we're going to do more devolution, then we're going to have to hold everyone to account. You need to have local media to do that, and it's not as strong as it could be. So that's one that really gets me going. And as a rural MP in Scotland, a lot of rural issues around resilience. You know, we've not got as many people as you might have in an urban area to make things work. So how do we get the buses going? How do we get local services to work? So sort of resilience and local media, that's the things that I'm talking an awful lot about. But within my mailbag, very much the cost of living is the one that comes through.
0: We'll have number 10 rowing behind you on buses, Chris, that's for sure. Greg, let's turn to you. How are you doing? You're a new MP, although your brother was an MP.
2: He was indeed, yes. So there's a bit of a family dynasty going on at the moment.
0: So he went out, you came in.
2: Yeah, well, hopefully he'll be back next time, I'm sure.
0: So tell us, what's in your postbag? What are you campaigning on in your constituency?
2: Well, a bit like Chris, it's a rural and semi-rural constituency, so lots of rural issues. Cost of living is a big issue, but also the infrastructure that goes around it. We've got loads of development going on, but the infrastructure isn't catching up. And that could be roads, schools, GP surgeries. But actually, the big problem we have is mobile connection and broadband connection. We've got one of the worst constituencies for broadband connectivity in the whole country, despite only being about an hour from London. So that's a really big campaign for me. But also, on a more national issue, my postbag is very full with things around special educational needs and disabilities, especially as we're coming up to people trying to choose their schools for the coming year. So that's something that's really filling my inbox at the moment.
0: Excellent. Thank you for that. It's amazing that broadband is still an issue this far into the 21st century. But there you go. Chris, let's start with you. You were the first up. So let's have your first fact about your constituency.
1: Okay, the beautiful game's oldest treasure is in my constituency. So everybody argues about the future of football, but in Stirling and Strathallan, we're looking after its past, because my constituency is home to the world's oldest surviving football, discovered hidden inside the walls of Stirling Castle nearly 500 years after it was kicked. We've also got the world's oldest international football trophy and the world's oldest curling stone. And I had the privilege of holding the football at our local museum, the Smith Art Gallery Museum, before it was piped off to Miami Scotland's World Cup match against Brazil last month.
0: You're kidding. That's amazing. How do you know it's actually a football? I mean, does it say Adidas on it or something?
1: Well, wouldn't that be nice? Yes, no, it looks like a football, and we've got records that says, football was played. Football, if you go back 500 years ago, didn't have the rules that we know it today, but a ball that you kick with your foot and tried to score a goal has been around for a long, long time. But it was kicked into the rafters in Stirling Castle. The rafters were covered up, and then in the 70s, when they were uncovered to do some work, they found this football. So somebody had kicked it into the king's roof and obviously didn't have the bravery to go back and say, can I have my ball back, mister?
0: Amazing. Greg, what's your first fact?
2: Well, I'm afraid I'm going to be a little bit more somber because I want to take you back to the spring of 1916. Obviously, Europe was at war. We just lost Ypres. Conscription had been introduced. And that's kind of where my constituency enters this story, because on the May the 10th, 1916, in the market town of Farnham, they were holding an agricultural fair to raise money for the Red Cross. And it was obviously packed with the farmers and livestock, etc. But then at exactly 11 o'clock, bugles sounded, heads bowed, and hundreds of people simply stopped. And for 2 minutes, there wasn't any speech or a prayer, just silence. And that is the remarkable thing, that this happened 3 years before King George V introduced the national 2 minute silence. And so researchers have uncovered the fact in the National Archives that Farnham had the world's first organized 2 minute silence to honor the fallen. So in fact, when every November, when we do fall silent at 11 o'clock, I think millions of people are thinking about Whitehall, but actually they probably should be thinking about Castle Street in Farnham.
0: Oh, that's so annoying, because those two facts are so brilliant. It's almost impossible to choose between them. But I think I've got to give round one to Greg, the 2 minute silence. Much as I love the story of the football, it reminds me of the fact that apparently we can find real tennis balls in the rafters of Westminster Hall in Parliament from the days when...
2: This isn't one of my facts, but interestingly, the rafters in Westminster Hall are actually from the forests of my constituency.
0: Oh, so, there you go. Bonus point. Makes me feel better about giving you round one. Chris, come back. Come back. Make it one all with your second fact.
1: OK, I want to talk about Britain's forgotten coronation. Everyone thinks that British monarchs are only crowned in Westminster Abbey, but the only working church outside of Westminster Abbey ever to crown a British monarch is the Church of the Holyrood in Stirling. In 1567, James VI was crowned there. He would later become James I of England, uniting the crowns of Scotland and England. So one of the most important coronations in British history didn't happen in London, it happened in Stirling and Strathallan.
0: That is a cracking fact. Let's see whether Greg can beat that fact. Can you beat that fact?
2: Well, I'm going to move from the sombre to the spooky, because I want to talk about the ancient village of Bramshott in the Hampshire part of my constituency. It's, as you imagine, winding lanes, beautiful church, but also it's got war graves to over 300 Canadian soldiers who were buried there during the First World War. But I think it has the claim to be Britain's most haunted village, because despite there being only about 300 residents, we have around 27 ghosts that have been reported, everyone from a grey lady to a murdered highwayman. But my favourite part is the man who played Frankenstein's monster, Boris Karloff, was so fascinated by Bramshott's ghost stories that he chose to retire there, and he spent his final years in the village and died in 1969, which I think means that if those ghost stories are true, Bramshott didn't just attract Britain's most famous horror actor, it may well have gained just one more ghost.
0: Oh, two facts for the price of one. But Chris is right back in it. As the only MP outside the cities of London and Westminster to have hosted a coronation, it's now one all. It's going down to the wire. Chris, what's your last fact?
1: Right, I want to talk about tartan. As a Scottish MP, I'm going to have to mention this because my constituency is the birthplace of modern tartan. After the Jacobite uprising, tartan was banned across much of Scotland. The only people allowed to wear it were soldiers in the British Army. And the only company allowed to weave it was William Wilson's mill in Bannockburn. And Wilson carefully kept a book of tartan patterns. He sent scouts all around Scotland to get patterns after it was banned. And then 80 years later, when tartan became back into fashion, the clans returned looking for the designs. They hadn't kept copies of them, but Bannockburn had. So many of most of Scotland's clan tartans were brought back to life in Bannockburn. And every time you see a modern Highland outfit, the tartan almost certainly originated in Bannockburn.
0: Amazing. And of course, Bannockburn famous in its own right. Greg, can you come back? Can you win at the death?
2: I'll do my best, because I want to make the claim that Farnham in my constituency is the spiritual home of motoring, because in 1895, a Farnham engineer called John Henry Knight built what's claimed to be one of Britain's first petrol-powered cars. Unfortunately, the people of Farnham weren't massively pleased about this because he was prosecuted, not because he was speeding, not because he crashed, but because Victorian law required someone to walk 20 yards in front of the vehicle waving a red flag. And that case became so famous that it actually exposed the absurdity of it and went on to remove that issue. And he went on to found the Automobile Association, the AA, and that sort of motoring revolution began on the streets of Farnham. But that's, I think, only half the story, because 60 years later, Farnham produced another motoring pioneer, Mike Hawthorne, who grew up there, in 1958 became Britain's first Formula One champion. So I think we've got one of the very first motor cars and the first Formula One champion in the constituency. I think it is the home of motoring in this country.
0: What a cracking fact from Greg, and you've both been fantastic advocates for your constituency. Chris wins it at the death for keeping the archive of Scottish tartan, but I have to say it was a close run thing. And in fact, you are both winners, I can officially declare, because Johnny has just texted in to say, this feature got surprisingly good today. It's normally rubbish. So there you go. You've both been absolutely fantastic. You clearly put a lot of thought into your constituency facts, and it's been wonderful to hear about the hard work you both do as hardworking backbench MPs. That's Chris Kane and Greg Stafford, our participants in this week's It's a Constituency Knockout. This is Ed Vasey on Times Radio.
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0: Well, welcome back. The Royal Shakespeare Company is bringing Chekhov's The Cherry Orchard to the stage this summer in a new version by the playwright Laura Wade. It's got a remarkable cast, including Sir Kenneth Branagh, the Hollywood actor Helen Hunt, Oscar winner no less, Bill Pullman, another well-known Hollywood actor, and the trying and cuckoo star Esther Smith, who I'm lucky enough to have joined me now. Welcome to the show.
9: Hi, hello. Thanks for having me.
0: It's great to have you on. This is your Royal Shake, despite being... having vast experience. This is the first time you've been with the Royal Shakespeare Company, is that right?
9: That's correct. And what a job to start on.
0: Tell us a bit about Anton Chekhov. He's obviously a familiar name, a Russian playwright from the 19th century. Why is he so famous?
9: Oh, God. I mean, what a question. he's kind of up there with Shakespeare in a way, someone who really, you know, has informed the theatre, a real kind of voice of his time. His plays are, you know, sort of timeless. It feels like his work, you can put them anywhere and they seem to relate to where we're at even now. I think he's just very invested in people and that people's relationships more so than the bigger picture, I think.
0: It's all about relationships in this play, that The Cherry Orchard. It's a family facing the loss of their home and their way of life. And you're playing a character called Varya. Tell us a bit about her and how she relates with the rest of the cast.
9: Oh my gosh. Well, she's in this very aristocratical family. However, she's an adopted daughter to Ranievskaya. So she's essentially in a funny position because she has no wealth of her own. She is the housekeeper to the estate, and she just finds herself in a very in-between position in her life, in the world that they're in at that time. You know, she's a female, she has nothing to her name apart from she's connected with this family who are on the brink of losing everything. So her future feels very, and her life feels very temperamental. Everything feels very temperamental for her. Yeah.
0: And you're playing, as I indicated, with a plethora of stars. I mean, you're a star yourself, but it must be slightly intimidating to walk into a room with Helen Hunt, Bill Pullman and Kenneth Branagh. I imagine you might have met Kenneth Branagh before. I'm not sure whether you've met Helen Hunt and Bill Pullman. What's all that like? Is it a bit starry or is it very down to earth?
9: Oh my, do you know what? It's incredibly down to earth. It's I mean, my first day I was understandably quite nervous. walking into that room with such brilliant names. Everyone's so lovely, so down to earth. Everyone's just so committed to the job, to the work. And it's so easy to forget, you know, who these people are in the workplace. But such a joy. I never thought in my life that I'd never met any of them before, you know. But really lovely, gorgeous, extremely talented people.
0: And you're going to get the best tables in LA from this day forward. But you're also very well known for playing with your partner, Rafe Small. You play Nikki in Trying, which I think is now, it's on Apple TV. It's into its fifth series, dealing with some very emotional subjects about trying to start a family and then starting a family. What is the secret of Trying success? How has it endured so long?
9: I just think it's a show that is obviously it's about a very real and tough subject matter for a lot of people that are, you know, experiencing it, going through the process of becoming parents via adoption and all the things that carries. But it deals with it, I think, with a lot of sensitivity and heart and humour. It feels like every page in the script, there's heartbreak, then followed by a joke that kind of just, you know, lifts everything a bit. And the writing is just so beautiful, and the cast are cracking.
0: They are. That's what I've heard. Esther Smith in particular. Thank you so much for coming on the show, Esther Smith. The Cherry Orchard is at the Swan Theatre, Stratford-upon-Avon, and it runs until the 29th of August. Harvey has texted in to say, check out the seat prices. I assume that's because they're incredibly cheap. So there you go. Get yourself to Stratford-upon-Avon. It's a beautiful summer, and you can go and, you know, a bit like going to Glyndebourne, you know. It's a bit like, you know, you wander through beautiful town and then go. And Kate says, lovely to hear Esther Smith on the radio. I love Trying. We're adopters. It's the most realistic portrayal of the adoption process. Plus, I used to teach in Hagley and her accent is very familiar. Now, here we go. What extreme would you go to just to relax a bit? I'm joined now by two Times writers who've been trying to switch off in bizarre ways. First of all, we've got Eileen Dorgan, who spent 84 hours in total darkness at a darkness hotel in Dorset. Welcome to the show.
6: Thank you.
0: We've got Emily Wright, who visited Folscombe Farm in Devon to build dry stone walls in the middle of the countryside. Hello, Emily.
10: Hello, how are you?
0: Very well. Both of you have articles on the Times website today describing your experiences. Eileen, tell us what happened. You went to this hotel and you were shoved in a dark room for 84 hours. My maths isn't good enough. That's more than 3 days.
6: It's 4 nights and 3 days, yeah. It could have been longer. There were people in there for, I think, about 29 days. I was like...
0: kidding me.
6: I was very short-term stay, yeah. I mean, basically, it's a house... It looks a little bit murdery. I'm not going to sugarcoat that. But it's basically a bungalow that has been repurposed to be a kind of darkness hotel.
0: It's a bungalow. That's even worse than murdery.
6: Yeah, yeah. It kind of looks like somewhere that you might be held in a cellar against your will. So that didn't fill me with hope when I showed up. But basically, it's this guy who's repurposed this bungalow. And he chose it because he needed to find a place that had bedrooms that had en-suite bathrooms. And he basically had to create a system to completely blacken everything out. So you are not supposed to be able to see any sunlight at all. And you are in a room, you have no phone, you have no television. It is just completely pitch black for whatever duration of time you choose to be there.
0: I can sort of see, I mean, there are these sensory deprivation tanks that were quite faddy a few years ago. So I can see, but is there any science behind this?
6: It's basically, it's a very ancient practice that goes back to ancient, well, I think in India and China, thousands of years old, and you have tribes where people would go off for years and just live in a cave, and they were kind of like the holy person of the tribe. So it's something that has been going on for so long in humanity. But in terms of science, I mean, there are basically stages during the process where different chemicals are released in your brain. So you do, by about day five, start tripping.
0: Yes, you did. You had brief hallucinations, but they weren't long enough.
6: No, they were just kind of little wisps of smoke. And so you're really supposed to be in there for longer. But I don't know who is able to take 29 days out of their life to just go and sit in a dark room. But that's what you're supposed to do to get like the full effect of it, really.
0: And so, I mean, the tone of your article is you got a sort of typically kind of busy, chaotic life, two young kids and so on. So this was a chance to completely switch off. So how did you feel at the end when you were released and came out?
6: I mean, I was a little bit bummed out because I thought I might have some kind of, I don't know, enlightenment. But really, I found myself being profoundly bored for the majority of it. I had a newfound appreciation for my husband and my kids, and I really just wanted to see them again. And everything, the chaos of daily life suddenly became something you really wanted.
0: Oh, that's interesting.
6: But in terms of like your phone, you really realize that you don't need your phone. As bored as I was, I had no desire to be near my phone, really.
0: Emily, let's turn to you and your visit to Folscombe Farm. You went along and helped to build dry stone walls. It's a very well-appointed farm, according to your article, but there's a lot of hands-on physical activity. So was that refreshing and good?
11: Refreshing is the word. It was amazing. It was also pouring rain, but it was a really incredible experience because sort of the opposite of the dark room in a way, it is about pushing people out onto the land. So this property retreat, it's a lovely place, but it doesn't have a spa, it doesn't have a relaxation room, all very much on purpose because the whole point is the way that they want their guests to really feel that sense of mindfulness and wellness is to get them out on the farm. And you can choose from collecting eggs in the morning to learning the art of composting. I did a bit of that too, fascinating. But the dry stone walling really appealed to me. My father-in-law was a bricklayer and he always has spoken about the mindfulness that comes from the repetitive nature of this skilled trade. It's just one thing after another. I wouldn't say it's simple, quite the opposite. It's actually very difficult to master, and it is a trade to be mastered rather than a task to be completed. But in that hour or so, it was more like 3 hours actually that we were doing it, you're taking rock straight out of the quarry. They have the quarry there, and you're chiseling these slabs of marble, and when they open up, the stonemason said, "Do you realise that that's the first time that that piece of rock has seen the light of day? Or this piece of rock is the first time it's been handled in millions of years?" And when it comes to getting some sort of perspective in life, and I also have two small children, which is why I'm holding this Crayola to write my notes, it is absolutely astonishingly effective to get that sense of perspective. You've got all this noise, all this social media, everything that goes on around you, but these rocks are just there doing their thing. And then you're able to go and handle them and build something that will stand the test of time. And we went and had a look as part of the experience of walls on the farm that have been there for hundreds and hundreds of years. And I don't know whether mine will still be there in hundreds of years. I don't have the skills to do it, but I hope so, because I had a great, great teacher in the stonemason, Mark, who was amazing. But
0: I have a lot of sympathy with your mini break, because I think it's so boring to sit by a pool. I think doing something physical and constructive is a good thing. And I often used to fantasize that I might go and work on a farm during the parliamentary recess. But part of me also felt, Emily, forgive me for saying this, they saw you coming. You paid them to do 3 hours work and help them build a wall. Did you feel you were being exploited?
11: Absolutely not. And funnily enough, I thought you might ask that question. No, I didn't. And it's a choice. And it's a choice that I think more people are making now, not as a, just as a trend. I think this is a lifestyle shift, and I'm seeing it. I wrote another piece of the Times a while ago on the rise of heritage skills, just generally. And, you know, I spoke to the French polisher who does all the French polishing in the Houses of Parliament. He was saying, we need more people coming into this now. And luckily, we're starting to see a shift.
0: Maybe I'll do some, maybe I'll do some French polishing. But, Ali, I just want to pick up on what Emily just said there, because she said trend and so on. We love reading these kind of articles, but are they kind of faddy? I mean, every year there'll be a new somebody saying, this is it, this is the path to Nirvana. And it just, it's whatever kind of random weird thing you can think up.
6: Yeah, I mean, I think I definitely seek out the weirdest things. So, you know, probably not talking to the right person. But I think that I do think there's a general shift in terms of like our phones, where, you know, we're attached to them. We want to get away from, of course, the simplest thing you can do is just like lock it in a different room and not use it all day. But sometimes you need a bit of help to kind of have that experience. I mean, I've done other retreats, like the Charlotte Church one, where there is no Wi-Fi. There's
0: What's
6: nothing.
0: The Charlotte Church one?
6: I haven't heard about that
0: you
6: one.
0: You sing? She sings to you for a week or?
6: No, I wasn't there when she was there. Otherwise, she would have sung to me. But no, she has a, she's a house. It's the Laura Ashley House in Wales, and it's this beautiful building and beautiful land. And it's, I mean, mainly women who go. Men don't usually want to go and talk about their feelings and write in journals. But you don't really, you're kind of cut off. You don't really use your phones. You've got no Wi-Fi. You've got no signal.
0: Well, there you go. I think you're both brilliant. So they're both fantastic articles. They're both worth reading. You can read Eileen's article, and Dan, you can then answer the question, how do you have a wee, if you read the article. That's Eileen Dorgan, who spent 84 hours in total darkness, and Emily Wright, who visited Falscombe Farm in Devon and built some dry stone walls. Coming up in the next hour, we will have both of our brilliant columnists and much more besides. This is Ed Vasey on Times Radio.

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1: It's 11 o'clock, this is Ed Vasey on Times Radio. Coming up, we'll be going up to Scotland to find out about oil and gas. We'll be talking about the impact of the new government's policies on entrepreneurs, and we'll have two brilliant columnists. But first of all, let's get the news with Andy Hayes.
2: Thank you, Ed. Good morning. A lawyer representing the families of the children murdered by Southport killer Axel Rudakabana has accused the 19-year-old of trying to manipulate the system. Rudakabana has been transferred from prison to Broadmoor Psychiatric Hospital. More details from Times Radio's Alex Dibble.
3: Rudakabana's transfer to Broadmoor has taken place just ahead of the two-year anniversary of his attacks next Wednesday. Lawyer Chris Walker says the families of his victims only became aware of this development in the last 48 hours. He says the move, so close to the anniversary, appears to be an attempt by Rudakabana to manipulate the system. Walker says his firm has been given the barest of details and he's trying to get a meeting with the authorities.
2: French authorities have ordered the complete evacuation of the Cap Ferret Peninsula as firefighters battle a large wildfire there. Boats have been sent to pick up residents and tourists. The fire has ravaged more than 25,000 acres and is still alight. Times correspondent David Chazan has told us where people are being taken.
4: Initially, I think most of them are going to the Bordeaux area, which is very close to the Cap Ferret Peninsula, which is a very popular tourist spot. Of course, right now we're in the middle of what the French call les grandes vacances. So there's a lot of holiday makers, a lot of campsites and very vulnerable people.
2: The Times understands that Andy Burnham is ready to move quickly to scale up production of North Sea oil and gas, possibly within weeks. The new Prime Minister wants to use the initiative to cut the cost of living this coming winter. It could be an £800 million shortfall in Andy Burnham's promise to build more council houses. The Prime Minister has pledged the biggest building programme since the post-war period, but the funding gap could mean 5,000 fewer homes are built each year. The Times' Whitehall editor Ben Clatworthy explains the problems.
5: Andy Burnham has explicitly said he wants all the new homes to be council houses built by local authorities. That makes them more expensive because council house tenants pay about 50% of the local market rate. Therefore, the homes need to be subsidised with an upfront government grant. That's why the Resolution Foundation is estimating that delivering the target purely through social housing would cost £47 billion rather than £39 billion.
2: Meanwhile, Andy Burnham is working from his new Number 10 North for the first time today. He's expected to be at Heron House in Manchester one day a week. The National Economic Forum will be meeting there for the first time today in almost 20 years. And the former Liverpool manager Jurgen Klopp has been named as Germany's new head coach. The team exited the recent World Cup in the round of 32, losing to Paraguay on penalties. Klopp, who is 59, has signed a contract until 2030. He's likely to be earning more than £6 million a year. For a roundup of the news on demand, subscribe to the Times Radio News Briefing on any podcast platform.
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1: Welcome back. The Times reports that Andy Burnham will make a decision within the next few weeks about Britain's biggest undeveloped North Sea oil and gas sites. It's understood that he and the Energy Secretary, Miatta van Bulle, could give the green light to drilling at two much-talked-about oil and gas fields, Rosebank and Jackdaw, both off the Scottish coast. It's a decision that will prove popular in large parts of the northeast of Scotland who rely on the industry. But is it a move that could change Labour's fortunes north of the border? Joining me now is the Times columnist Alex Massey. Welcome to the show.
7: Good morning, Ed.
1: Well, of course, the Tories won the by-election in Aberdeen South, and many attributed that, well, I mean, it is attributed to the fact that people want oil and gas jobs in the northeast of Scotland. I think if Miatta van Bulle is going to go to Aberdeen, then surely the decision has to go only one way.
7: You would think so, and indeed common sense and logic think that would suggest that this is a decision that should have been made years ago. Because at the moment we are in the extraordinary position where we subject oil and gas exploration in UK territorial waters to climate change compatibility tests that we do not apply to oil and gas imported from Norway, which is also removed from the same North Sea basin as UK oil and gas and so on. I mean, you know, the whole thing is absolutely crazy, it seems to me. The notion, however, that this will on its own be sufficient to revive the Labour Party's fortunes in Scotland is something of a stretch. The Labour Party's problems in Scotland are fairly existential at the moment. You know, at every single election to the Scottish Parliament since devolution was enacted in 1999, Labour have returned fewer and fewer MSPs at every successive election. The notion that any single policy decision can revive Labour in Scotland is fanciful. And it is typical, I think, of the Labour Party that it has spent a lot of time thinking that there must be one magic bullet, one single lever that can be pulled that will transform our fortunes in Scotland. And the difficulty is that there are no magic bullets, there are no levers.
1: There are no magic bullets, but in some ways this is smart politics, because if Labour do finally make a decision on this, they can at least take the fight to the SNP, who are split on this, because the Aberdeen South MSP from the SNP, Jack Middleton, has called for the fields to be approved by the government, whereas John Swinney, the leader of the SNP, is much more equivocal, isn't he?
7: Yes, I mean, the SNP have had a very strange position on this for a number of years now. And you're right that there is a split in the SNP between, if you like, broadly speaking, nationalists in the northeast of Scotland, or if you like, Highland nationalists, and nationalists in Glasgow in the Central Belt and so on, who place a much greater emphasis on climate change and other issues as opposed to energy and oil and gas. But in the end, this has caused the SNP difficulties in the northeast of Scotland, undoubtedly. You're absolutely right that it was one of the major contributory factors to the Conservatives winning the Aberdeen South by-election. You have to look at these things sort of holistically and in the round and so on. The notion that individual policies will have a catalytic and transformational effect for the Labour Party in Scotland is just fundamentally mistaken. You have to do everything all at once, and that is why it is so difficult.
1: And it's even more difficult when your leader in the Scottish Parliament decides to take a peerage, head south and join the Westminster government. Has that had a big impact on how people are looking at Labour at the moment?
7: Yeah, well, I mean, a couple of months ago, Anas Sarwar was asked, and so, would you ever take a peerage in a position in the government? He said, certainly not. In fact, I'm interested in abolishing the House of Lords. I think it's appalling that we have all these unelected legislators. Having presided over, Labour's worst ever result in the history of devolution in Scotland, lo and behold, he takes not a chicken run, an ermine run to the House of Lords. And, the optics of it are obviously very, very bad. It's not something that is going to dominate the agenda in Westminster or in London, but in Scotland it looks very, very bad. Yes, Anas Sarwar can say that, our terrible result in Scotland was not made in Scotland. And there's a good deal of truth to that, that Keir Starmer's unpopularity and the way in which his government wasn't just disliked, but actually loathed in many ways, was a major contributory factor to Labour's poor performance in Scotland. There's no getting away from that. That's absolutely true. At the same time, however, the leader of the party has to take some responsibility, and it turns out that taking responsibility now means going back on your word, quitting and accepting a peerage and a junior ministerial post. I mean, at the very least, one would say that this is not a particularly dignified process.
1: Yeah, there are so many lines in your reply there that I was thinking the SNP will have a field day with this for many months to come. Is there a great figure in the Scottish Parliament for Labour who could take up the reins and rejuvenate the party's fortunes? Is there a standout replacement candidate?
7: Well, I mean, again, I think, you know, this sort of constant search for the great man or the great woman, you know, who will transform the party's fortunes in Scotland is, again, part of the problem. The fundamental difficulty for the Labour Party in Scotland is that if you put the constitutional question to one side, and actually the constitutional question has been put to one side because there is a tacit acknowledgement, even in the SNP at the moment, that Scottish independence is an issue that has been parked for the time being. But if you put that to one side, what do you get from the Labour Party in Scotland that you can't already get from the SNP? And the answer to that question is not very much. The SNP has stolen Labour's clothes in Scotland and has done so over the course of many, many years. So the notion that one individual can turn all of this around just through sheer force of charisma or magnetism or whatever is, again, I think, a deluded proposition. When it comes to the runners and riders for this contest and so on, Michael Mara, the Dundee MSP, who's the party's finance spokesman in the Scottish Parliament, is a credible, coherent, plausible candidate. Monica Lennon might well be the candidate from the Labour left. Ironically, she is only getting into the Parliament because she will inherit Anna Sawa's seat on the list. so she's mooted as a possible contender. There are various other people like Paul Sweeney from the sort of communitarian co-op left, Daniel Johnson from Edinburgh, who'd be, if you like, on the sort of smart-suited, business-friendly side of the Labour Party. But again, none of these individuals on their own, it seems to me, can transform the Labour Party's fortunes in Scotland, because their difficulties are, if not existential, then quite close to existential now.
1: Very interesting. That's Alex Massey, the Times columnist, who I think in that interview gave me a sense that Labour's problems in Scotland are much more deep-seated than perhaps I had thought before. Now it's time for How I Made It. Every week in the pages of the Sunday Times, you can read about entrepreneurs who are making a difference. And today I'm joined by Richard Tyler, the editor of the Entrepreneurs Network for the Times. Welcome to the show.
8: Hi, good morning, Ed.
1: Good morning. You've been writing about the merger of the Department of Science into the Department for Business and Trade, which was accompanied by the resignation, apparently for unrelated reasons, of the well-respected science minister, Lord Valence. How is this going down with the entrepreneur community?
8: Well, so the loss of Lord Valence in particular is, from what we hear, is a significant concern, because he was really driving constructive change at that department over the 2 years that he was in role, leading a lot of reforms, driving investment, particularly in pharmaceuticals, but also, he really got technology. He was a former GSK executive and, he was a big champion for technologies like quantum computing that, really promised to be good economic growth drivers in the years ahead. So losing that minister was a big thing that we picked up this week. I mean, you've certainly been following the demise of the departments as a whole, haven't you? And there's been sort of mixed opinion about that.
1: Yeah, I mean, I've regarded this is pretty niche stuff in terms of Westminster politics and so on, but the Department for Science and Technology, or DSIT as it was known, was doing a pretty good job. It was set up by Rishi Sunak, and it strikes me as a complete waste of time to abolish it. It was one front door for technologists and scientists and entrepreneurs, and now it's being split into three, arguably four different departments: the Prime Minister's Department, the DCMS, the Department for Business, and I can't even remember, the Cabinet Office. So, I mean, it strikes me as a huge amount of time being wasted. But compared to set against that, they have reappointed Jonathan Reynolds, who was a popular business secretary before he was inexplicably moved. So that's sort of good news for business.
8: Yeah, absolutely. So the lobby groups will know Reynolds well. I mean, for the rest of us, there's an element of it sort of doesn't really matter. We've all just got to get on with it. The sort of structure of Whitehall is irrelevant. We just want it all to work. So you know, I think most business owners won't really be troubled by the demise of DSIP. But as you say, if there's confused lines of responsibility, you know, who really does own the AI remit? You know, are we going to see the same sort of ambition for the reform of public services, the use of AI, digitalization? You know, now some of that function is sitting within DCMS, a smaller department away from the Cabinet Office. I mean, that it's the results that we all look for, isn't it? Not the actual structure of Whitehall.
1: Absolutely. Now, John Healey is the new Chancellor, and he's been on a charm offensive with city business leaders. He's promising to make company profitability a top priority. And in fact, he had breakfast with FTSE 100 bosses in London. And he wants to tackle, he says, the rising costs of doing business, which includes obviously increases in taxes, the cost of energy, supply chain, labour costs. Have you kind of been able to speak to bosses to see if it was a convincing performance?
8: Some of my colleagues have on the business desk, and there was mixed feedback. There was the big surprise was that embracing of the need for our large companies and our entrepreneurial businesses to make profit and to address both the demand side. I mean, it's been encouraging this morning. We've seen the news from some of the consumer confidence surveys that actually consumer confidence is starting to rebound a little bit. So that'd be good news for businesses selling goods and services. But then also, as you say, on the cost side, reining in some of those discretionary costs would really make a difference. I did have a look. The Office for National Statistics pushes out every year a sense of how profitable UK companies are. And we have, since the data set goes back to 1997, and we have seen over that time a steady decline in profitability for our leading companies. It has plateaued in more recent years. And then the last figures were for the second quarter of 24. So going back a little bit, well, we're starting to see an increase again in profitability. But obviously that was just before the employers' national insurance contributions tax rise took effect. So since then, it's been more of a mixed picture.
1: Brilliant. And just to finish off, who is doing the How I Made It column in the Sunday Times this weekend?
8: Well, this is a brilliant column. Really.

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4: I'm Ed Vaizey, and we're going to be unpacking the politics of the day from the opening of Number 10 North, why comedians are the early big winners of the Burnham era, and which world leaders have been bragging about only having a couple of hours sleep every night. With me in the studio are two people worth staying up for.
5: I don't write this
6: staying
5: stuff.
6: Staying up till 11 a.m. anyway.
4: I don't write this stuff. Stay up till 8 in the evening. Alice Denby, the opinion and features editor at City AM.
7: Hello.
4: And the premature veteran writer for The Times, Patrick Kidd.
7: What's premature? A premature veteran?
6: Well, I'm prematurely veteran.
4: You spoke before I introduced you, Patrick.
6: I see.
4: Just couldn't wait.
6: I thought you just meant I was prematurely veteran.
4: You couldn't wait to get going, because the stories that we're going to discuss today are so all-consuming. Let's start with Number 10 North. Sorry, I've really put off half my listeners. Andy Burnham is working out of Number 10 North for the first time today to chair an economic meeting about devolution. He plans to work there once a week and bring 300 civil servants with him by the end of the year. It's like a sort of medieval monarch, isn't it? Yes. The Cabinet Office Minister, Sally Jameson, spoke to Times Radio Breakfast.
7: It's definitely not a gimmick, and I think that this is something that Andy himself feels very passionately about, and actually so do many of us who for a long time have felt that the grip of power has been too tightly held in Whitehall. Mm. And this is a really important step forward in seeing a change in that.
4: Well, I know how this is going to go. I'm going to ask Alice about it, and she's going to give me her enthusiastic endorsement.
8: Yes, this is a great idea. I mean, nothing says it's not a gimmick like having to say this.
4: That's exactly
8: isn't a gimmick.
4: What I thought.
8: I don't think this is going to last very long. It's just inconvenient. Like, you have to be, yeah. You have to have your civil servants in London. That's where everything is. It's the capital of our country. And also, personally, I dislike this kind of anti-London agenda Andy Burnham seems to be pursuing. London is, like I say, it's our capital city, it's our economic engine, it contributes 20% of our GDP. I don't see the advantage of moving stuff away from it.
4: Softy southerner Alice Denby has walked right into Andy Burnham's trap, hasn't she, Patrick? Describing the North as inconvenient, that sums it up.
6: Well, I'm glad that you stopped doing your Alan Bennett impersonation. I can see the merit of moving full-time certain officers, perhaps. But,
4: they move part of the Treasury to Darlington.
6: Indeed, but the idea that everyone just pops up for one day a week. So one of the complaints about the European Union is that they all decamp from Brussels to Strasbourg the whole time. And the expense, I mean, putting 300 civil servants and ministers on trains once a week, that's going to have a cost.
4: A special train.
6: A special train.
4: One that runs on time.
6: A tram.
8: Like the Royal train.
6: Or the bus. He'll put them all on a bus.
8: Oh, no.
6: He's very keen on buses. Isn't he? I mean, so I can see. I love the idea that the area of Manchester they're moving to is called New Islington, by the way. That's a way of it is genuinely and has been since the early 19th century called New Islington. So the Blairites were like that. But it seems pandering, as you say, a gimmick. But, you know, if he wants to move whole departments, fine, but that's going to have repercussions for people's family life and stuff like that.
4: You sparked a couple of thoughts in my head, which is rare.
8: Wow.
6: Gosh, the
4: first is, you're the first person to make, as far as I'm aware, the comparison with Brussels to Strasbourg. I think that is a very pertinent point, Alice, because, of course, you know, when we were members of the EU, you know, the Brexiteers would all bang on about the pointless expense. And, of course, the Brussels-Strasbourg divide was a purely political decision because the Belgians and the French couldn't decide the HQ of the EU, so they split the difference. But it costs hundreds of millions of pounds every year.
8: And it's an enormous waste of time. It's incredibly inconvenient. I think also, are they not planning to sort of bribe some civil servants to move to Manchester by paying them the London living wage? Yes. Or the London uplift. I just think that this is purely, I think this is incredibly superficial. What's the structural difference that Number 10 North is supposed to be making? And I think what you need, I think a lot of people's criticism of government is that it's too siloed, it's not joined up enough. Physically separating branches of it doesn't seem like the way to solve that.
4: There's an element of vibe about it, which I can sort of meet them halfway on that. That, if, you know, weirdly, I mean,

0: sounds an odd thing to say, but, you know, television pictures that regularly come from Manchester to remind people there are other parts of the country, not just London, I think is a good thing. But it also reminds me of my time as a minister, and this is sort of slightly embarrassing. We used to, I used to say, let's get out of London and go somewhere like Manchester, and then we'd invite the sort of heads of all the relevant quangos, and of course, they were all based in London. So 30 people would get on a train, come and have a meeting with me in Manchester, and then we'd all go back. And I was genuinely embarrassed by that.
1: Yeah, remember there's a scene in one of the Yes Minister episodes where he's wanting to move the Ministry of Defence up north, isn't it? And the head of the Chief of the Defence Staff is saying, but the wives don't want to be further away from Wimbledon and Glyndebourne and things like that. The BBC has tried to move its staff to Manchester for quite some time, to Salford.
0: Yeah.
1: But what they found is that means they're doing an awful lot of broadcast down the line because the guests don't want to come up to Manchester to do it.
0: You've also reminded me, Patrick, of another very important point. Whatever we discuss, there's always a Yes Minister episode. Now, let's talk about the other great point that Andy Burnham is making, because his devolution agenda is all about undoing 40 years of neoliberalism. Now, let's ask Alice, and again, I'll just make a prediction. Alice is going to be cheering from the rafters. We have waited 40 years for someone to call out this neoliberalism experiment.
2: Why do you invite me on here if you just predict everything I'm going to say? Is it so boring?
0: Well, I've actually read your article.
2: Yes, look, neoliberalism is not a... Look, I've worked for the last 7 years at a free market think tank and at a pro-business newspaper, and I've never heard anybody who believes in the kind of moral benefits of capitalism describe themselves as a neoliberal. It's a term that only critics use. I think that Andy Burnham is talking about this because he has come to power in this kind of bloodless coup. So he's just telling the Labour Party exactly what it wants to hear, and a certain kind of Labour Party as well that's got this kind of narrative that Thatcher was the great enemy who deindustrialised the North, and that all we need to do is go back to the kind of 70s. But the idea that we live in some sort of like untrammelled free market economy is completely for the birds. We have the highest tax burden since the Second World War. We have, you know, endlessly expanding regulatory estate. Any business would tell you that all they want is for the government to get out of their way. So I'm not sure what he's talking about when he talks about undoing neoliberalism, apart from just kind of a sort of ancient socialist talking point. And also, it doesn't seem very progressive to me to talk about a kind of 40-year-old grievance.
0: And also, I think if you translate neoliberalism into Thatcherism, there's a strong argument that Thatcherism, the gains of Thatcherism, if you believe there are gains, and I do, have been undone in the last 20 years anyway, Patrick, as Alice said.
1: Yeah, it is catnip, as Alice is rightly saying. And bashing Thatcher, he is now taking every opportunity to attack a woman who left off office 35 plus, where's my math, 37 years ago, yeah. and died 13 years ago. It strikes me as very odd looking backwards. But there is economic deprivation in London as much as in the North. But, you know, you wander around the high streets and you see why Reform were getting support, because people felt hopeless. And during the local elections, I went to some of those constituencies and you could just see vape shops everywhere and no actual sign of local business communities. So he's got to address that, but I don't think he addresses it by just saying neoliberalism bad, Thatcherism bad. He addresses it by spending some money.
0: Except to say that, you know, as kind of Alice indicated, you know, it's shorthand for, you know, the market economy is out of control. Whether or not you agree with that, how does someone like Kemi Badenoch, Alice, take this on? Does she just defend Thatcherism? Is that where kind of Andy Burnham wants her to be?
2: Yeah, I suppose he wants to kind of tread that divide, because obviously Thatcher is a divisive figure, especially, as I say, in those kind of northern areas which became deindustrialised. But actually, if you look at the success of Manchester, its undeniable growth, it wasn't about unwinding 40 years of neoliberalism. Right. It was about moving from industrial jobs into service jobs and attracting loads of foreign direct investment. That sounds quite neoliberal to me. And as for Kemi, look, Conservatives have to be the party of business, and they have to be the party of free markets. Otherwise, what are they for?
0: Absolutely. What do you think?
1: I don't disagree, of course. I think the economy is where the next election is going to be fought. And if Kemi Badenoch and Mel Stride, or whoever ends up being the shadow chancellor going into the election, can put forward a proper way in which they are going to stimulate growth and aspiration, rather than just sort of tinkering at the "we'll give you a 10p off this and that," then they have a real chance.
0: Anyway, our discussion has gone down incredibly well. Mike has texted from Wigan. Guess what he said? Oh my God, you bunch of you bunch of soft southern shandy drinking southern wusses. The world does not revolve around London. The majority of the population is not in London, thank God. You need to realise that these are much more skilled individuals who will deliver than you rotund. Yeah. Is he watching us on YouTube, Patrick?
1: Probably. I don't think he's talking about Alice.
2: What are you talking about?
0: Rotund southerners. And Tracy points out that her clever husband, my husband made the Brussels-Strasbourg connection ages ago. He's very clever, says Tracy from Cambridgeshire. Maybe her husband is a particle physicist in Cambridge, and that's what makes him clever. And Jan says, I've been waiting for someone to mention the Strasbourg connection. It's the first thing I thought of. So many things. And then Carol, bloody southerners whinging. Am I allowed to say bloody?
2: Can I riposte to your Wiganites whinging about southerners? Just say that every single Londoner is, every single one London worker is 30% more productive than any other worker in the country. So we're not lazy and soft. We're actually just harder working.
0: Consider the gauntlet thrown.
1: And I don't drink shandy. I drink Timothy Taylor's, and that's from Keithley.
0: Yeah, so there you go. You can put that in your Wigan pipe and smoke it.
1: There is a valid point, of course, that the North should not be neglected, and has been. But I'm just not sure that the gimmick of sending Whitehall up there one day a week is a great use of money.
0: Anyway, let's not lose all our Northern listeners. Let's move on quickly.
2: Sorry,
0: let's get the news now with Andy Hayes.
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4: Thank you, Ed. Good morning. A lawyer representing the families of the children who were murdered by Southport killer Axel Rudakabana says the 19-year-old's transfer from prison to the Broadmoor Psychiatric Hospital is an attempt by him to manipulate the system. Chris Walker says the fact that the second anniversary is approaching suggests manipulation. Walker says his firm has been given the barest of details and is trying to get a meeting with the authorities. French authorities have ordered the complete evacuation of the Cap Ferré Peninsula as firefighters battle a large wildfire there. Boats have been sent to pick up residents and tourists. The fire has ravaged more than 25,000 acres and is still alight. It could be an £800 million shortfall in Andy Burnham's promise to build more council houses. The Resolution Foundation has written a report on this. Its chief exec, Ruth Curtis, has told Times Radio what Burnham needs to be exploring.
5: There are some things he can do. He can reallocate money. We think there might be interesting things he could do with something called the National Housing Bank, which is going to provide cheap loans to housing associations. But if his ambition really is this kind of highest since the post-war, then that's such a big shift that it would undoubtedly need more money.
4: And from today, tourists staying in Edinburgh have to pay a visitor levy. People staying in overnight accommodation in the city will pay a 5% fee per night that is capped at five nights. It's hoped it'll raise about £50 million a year for the City Council. For a roundup of the news on demand, find the Times Radio news briefing, and that's on the Times Radio app.
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0: Oh, well, welcome back. Apparently it's Poets Day in Manchester, according to Robert, which is push off early, tomorrow's Saturday. So that's apparently why Andy Burnham is up in Manchester today. But one person he won't bump into in Manchester is Donald Trump, who's just imposed a new 10% tariff on the UK and other allies. This comes, of course, after the US Supreme Court struck down his previous tariff regime, so he's done a workaround. 10% is the lower rate, but the US ambassador to the UK did warn that it would go up to 100% if Burnham taxes US tech firms. I'm so fed up with this administration that my response to that would be two words, Patrick. I'll tell you something, talking about performative. I was so depressed when Andy Burnham's first call was to President Trump. I wish it had been to Mark Carney.
1: Or to Alan Bennett, perhaps. But yes, perhaps, you know, he is more of an ally. Look, Donald Trump is always going to be a huge player in our news agenda, and he is a performative nuisance. But, you know, cost for British business is something that we need to be aware of. I'm looking forward to their first meeting, though, because Trump seems to think that Andy Burnham's qualification was that he was a small-town mayor.
0: Yeah.
1: he was a mayor of somewhere, I think.
0: But, I mean, the last time we had a really sexy, attractive, good-looking prime minister, he stood up to the American president.
1: I'm thinking of Love Actually.
0: Yeah, thinking about Hugh Grant. So wouldn't Andy Burnham... I mean, Donald Trump is wildly unpopular in the UK. Surely Andy Burnham would get a lot of mileage out of standing up to Trump. I mean, Mark Carney has done well by effectively calling out Trump.
1: He would, although he has already offered to use lend our air bases, hasn't he?
0: Yes, that's a slightly different thing, but anyway.
1: But no, but a quick sort of offer of generosity. But, you know, he will get a big hit if he stands up to Donald Trump, but then maybe we'll be hit back in return.
0: Alice, as a neoliberal, you presumably want Burnham to be as close to Trump as possible.
2: Well, Donald Trump is very un-neoliberal. Tariffs are protectionism.
0: Good point.
2: That's the kind of opposite of what I would want. He's appointed Ed Miliband, who I don't think Donald Trump is going to like very much.
0: Correct.
2: Because he's...
0: he called him a racist in 2016. Andy Burnham did. Ed Miliband did. And in fact, the US ambassador has called out Ed Miliband about it.
2: Yeah, look, so I think we will see a robust approach to Trump. And obviously, under Keir Starmer, he also stood up to Trump over the use of our air bases. And I think that will be popular. But you do need to balance this, as I say, with the harm that Trump is able to unleash on our economy.
1: Yes. Do you see Trump is also trying to get Infantino, the head of FIFA, into the UN as Secretary General?
0: Yes.
1: And maybe I do just see things in a different way to everyone, but Trump was saying he's very popular. And surely Infantino is loathed by everyone in the world.
0: Patrick, he delivered the most successful World Cup in history.
1: Yes.
0: As a sportsman yourself, are you happy with the Americanization of football?
1: No. I mean, halftime shows and hydration breaks, and
2: we hate them.
1: It was a pretty rubbish World Cup, but anyway, that by the by, Infantino is when you're being criticised by Sepp Blatter for corruption, you're not on a sort of strong place. So the idea that he should go off and run the UN is just bizarre. So he probably will.
0: Simon has asked if my two words to Trump were "get stuffed." They weren't, Simon. But if anyone else wants to have a guess what they were, you are free to text in. Let's talk about the funny side of Andy Burnham. You've been writing, Patrick, about how delighted impressionists, cartoonists and stand-ups are to have Burnham as our new Prime Minister. Here are some of the clips that have been put online over the last week.
10: Hiya, I'm Andy Burnham, and what I'm doing right now, I'm just making a cup of tea.
11: There is that Liverpool tilt to the accent and the way that he says politics. Politics is not working.
10: Andy Burnham here, and to answer the questions I've been set, number one... beans on toast. Number two, caravan holiday.
12: It's time for a change. For an outsider. A disruptor.
13: Weren't you an MP for 16 years?
0: It's very good, isn't it, Alice? It's very good. We're going to have a lot of fun with Andy Burnham.
2: Yeah, look, he's a kind of caricature of himself, isn't he? So he's easy to mock in that sense. Yeah. And, you know, I think a positive thing I'll say for Andy Burnham is that he does have a personality. He has a character, which Keir Starmer and to some extent Rishi Sunak really didn't. They were very hard to parody because there was nothing there. Whereas Andy,
1: So they're relieved that we've moved away from the wooden. By the way, there's a lovely joke in the new Private Eye of Burnham speaking for the first time in ages as a Prime Minister without a lectern. And they've got a speech bubble from one of the photographers saying, "Whatever happened to that old wooden thing?" And he said, "I got rid of him." Starmer was, you know, increasingly rigid and terrified. As you say, Sunak was a technocrat. And they've gone back to someone they can lampoon. So I've written a piece for Times 2 speaking to cartoonists like Peter Brooks and Morton Morland, to comedians like Matt Ford and Russell Kane, and to Ian Hislop and John Coleshaw, about how they're going to take him on. And
0: That's a fun article to write.
1: It's fun to do. The
0: morning ring round.
1: There's a bounce to him. Yep. One of the things Matt Ford said is that there's questions. It's almost like he's slightly doubting himself. So he's saying, you know, we need to level up the scales of justice, don't we? And he also he does the fun, and then he suddenly realises he's got to be serious again and pivots back the other way. So these are things they're going to be trying to pull out. One of the questions that was raised, though, is about whether it's fun to mock him for being Northern. And Morton Morland was very interesting about this because he said there is a risk that, like your readers who are...
0: Listeners,
1: that who are sending in comments, that you're just seen as a sort of Southern person speaking down by drawing caricature. But he said if Burnham is leaning into it himself, then that's ripe to mock. Mm. Do you remember he did the Mumsnet interview and was asked what his favourite biscuit was, and he said, I don't like biscuits, I like chips and gravy.
0: Which I mean, is if you're going to do, it's a fair answer. You don't like chips and gravy.
1: Say you like chips and gravy. Yeah, but if he is going to do the sort of, and his campaign videos are very much sort of walking around wearing an Everton shirt and going into bookmakers and meeting whippets and things like that. And that's not playing. That's sort of what he is choosing to present himself as.
2: I also think it's going to become increasingly cringe. Look, he's going to be at the peak of his popularity right now when he's just come in. But when he starts having to do difficult things, and when people realise he's not going to make their lives that much better, all of this kind of Northern shtick is going to become very wearing. It's going to become very thin, and people are going to realise he's actually quite sort of David Brentish. He's quite cringe, and that'll be fun too.
0: It is. I mean, there is a point where I think it might the joke might wear off if that's not too much of a sort of contorted metaphor. I mean, I'm thinking about caricatures and whether they help a politician. I mean, I think the sort of caricatures of Margaret Thatcher were helpful to her. You know, you caricature her as this kind of iron lady with a cabinet of vegetables. It reinforces the point that she is in charge and nobody comes close to her. And I can't think of any... John Major's caricature did not help him. It made him see, you know, the underpants outside his shirt, and it made him seem weak, ineffectual. So caricatures are really important for politicians.
1: What do you do when you're a caricature already? I mean, the Boris Johnson thing.
0: I was just thinking about that.
1: Was very easy to caricature, but he was himself.
0: He was literally beyond parody.
1: There's a phrase John Colshall used when I was speaking to him, that he was like an untethered bouncy castle that has suddenly gone drifting down there. You never knew where it's going to go or where it's going to land. But, you know, I think after Starmer, everyone is so relieved that they don't have to try and parody something like that.
0: Simon says, will you lot give Burnham a damn chance? He seems like the perfect politician compared to Farage, Badenoch and Polanski. That is a fair point. Now let's talk a bit about some other issues that interest me. The Commonwealth Games opened in Glasgow, and King Charles and Queen Camilla were there, and they stepped out of an iconic TARDIS from Doctor Who at the opening ceremony. And I wanted to talk about this because this irritates me, because I thought it was derivative. Because the Queen did the opening ceremony at the Olympics where she jumped out of an aeroplane and landed in a parachute. And I thought that was quite edgy. I wasn't quite a fan of it because, you know, I'm a Tory, you know, want my royals to be dignified. And then she started doing Paddington Bear sandwiches.
1: Oh, that was lovely.
0: I think it's... Well, this is why we want to discuss it, Patrick. This is why... Because I think it's gone too far now. It's lazy. It'll get them stepping out of a TARDIS. And I think it demeans the office, Patrick. I didn't like the Paddington thing.
1: It's not an office. It's a duty. I thought the Paddington thing was absolutely charming.
0: Well, go on, make your case. You don't say I thought it was charming and leave it at that. Make your case. I've gone out on a limb. I've said what I think.
1: James Marriott, of whom I know you are a huge, huge fan, wrote a column recently in which he said it was the whimsification of society.
0: Yes, I knew he'd put it better than
1: I am pro-whimsy. I think there's so much misery in the world that a bit of lightness and the Queen sharing pulling a marmalade sandwich out of her handbag. Look, the royals are there to cheer us up, really. It is not an office. They're not there for us to bash because they're making decisions about our lives.
0: Alice, it's dad dancing. Come on.
2: Yeah, look, I agree.
0: Help me out here.
2: I agree that this was a sort of B-team Olympics rehash. However...
1: I mean, that's what the Commonwealth Games is.
2: Well,
1: it's a B-team Olympics.
2: But however, I do love Doctor Who, and I love the monarchy, and I love Glasgow, so I did quite enjoy it. But no, I agree, it's too twee. Britain needs to be a proper country. We need military parades and all of that sort of thing.
0: Exactly.
2: Is what the rules are for.
0: Yeah.
1: We are very good at that.
0: Bear skins and a horse.
1: I agree.
0: Not a TARDIS.
1: I suppose it's like having Star Wars night at the
2: Proms or whatever. Don't have a go at the TARDIS. Sorry.
0: No, we like the TARDIS. We just don't want the royals coming out of it.
1: Well, at least he wasn't dressed up as a Tunnock's tea cake, as someone else was in the opening. So
0: I gather.
1: Big fan, though, I am of Tunnock's tea cake.
0: There's an interesting point that the 2026 Commonwealth Games are kind of slightly downgraded. I mean, we did step in to rescue them from Victoria in Australia, but it also made me think how, you know, we don't take sport seriously enough as an economic driver in this country. I think we should really put some welly behind the Commonwealth Games. It'd be great for Glasgow's economy and great for the brand of the UK, don't you think, Alice?
2: Yeah, I think I don't know that much about these particular Commonwealth Games, but some of the main athletes aren't competing.
0: Yeah.
2: But we've also been having the Diamond League Athletics here in London, which has been actually really well attended, and Josh Kerr, I think, got an amazing record there. So, yeah, I totally agree that sport is an amazing economic driver and a wonderful thing. But I think maybe it's just the problem is the Commonwealth Games are not seen as prestigious enough for the best athletes to compete in them.
1: Are you fan, Ed, of the metrification reversal that's happening in the Commonwealth Games, because Josh Kerr is going to be running in the mile, the first time since 1966 that the mile has been run at the Commonwealth Games. They've done the 1500 metres ever since.
0: He's the chap who's got the record.
1: Yeah. So
0: and what a record.
1: And we should lean into it. We should do the 100 yards rather than the 100 metres.
0: Absolutely.
1: Yeah, but you know,
0: egg and spoon
1: metric
0: race
1: has had its own way for far too long.
0: Egg and spoon race. Anyway, you'll be pleased to know that our discussion is going down incredibly well with our listeners. Listening to Vasey and his southern chums sniggering about the north is exactly why Burnham is decentralising from the Whitehall cesspit, says John from Sheffield, which is apparently a small village north of Islington. According to John, I did not make that joke. This is brilliant from Lee. You're a crumbly old fart. I think that's directed at me. There's nothing wrong with humanising the monarchy. We keep on about them being remote and living in a bubble. Stop being such a misery. Well, perhaps,
1: yeah,
0: perhaps I'm miserable because I've got one of these watches where you can check how much you sleep. And it happened to me a few years ago that I started waking up at 5 o'clock in the morning, come what may. And to sleep until seven is a big night in for me. And my average sleep time is 5 hours, 50 minutes. But I'm a pussy compared to Japanese Prime Minister Sein Takachi, who's been bragging about the fact she only gets 0 to 3 hours sleep per night, treating a 5 hour rest as a rare luxury. And I apologise for using the word pussy. It just sprung to mind, but it shouldn't have been used. But anyway, I'm a wimp. Let's replace it with wimp, because she only sleeps 3 hours a night, Alice. Alice, have you checked your fitness watch?
2: No, I think people pay far too much attention to how much they sleep, and all this monitoring, I think, is just making people more anxious than they need to be about their sleep.
0: Do you have any idea how much you sleep?
2: Last night I woke up at about 3 a.m. and couldn't get back. I went and read a book.
0: But that's rare.
2: Yeah.
0: What time do you normally wake up? I'm trying to get this out of you, Alice, but you know.
2: My husband.
0: What time do you go to bed and what time do you wake up?
2: I go to bed about 10 and I wake up about 6.
0: Okay.
2: And I have a small child, so she interrupts my sleep quite frequently. Sanae Takaichi clearly, she's famously a Margaret Thatcher fan.
0: Yes,
2: and she's clearly
0: aping. And it was a famous thing about her, yeah.
2: Absolutely. She thinks this makes her seem dynamic and strong and hardworking. I think others may question whether or not. Whether or not, you know, those are your most productive hours in the middle of the night. But you're fine. I mean, Japanese people live for ages, so they clearly know what they're doing.
0: That's a very good point, actually. It's all down to your diet. I mean, the Times leader says that glorifying sleep deprivation is wrong. So do you think that's right, as it were, Patrick, that people boasting about how hard they work and how little sleep they need is a terrible thing?
1: Yes, and then sort of getting up to go running at 5 a.m. and things like that, and performative again. Look, I quite like the fact that Winston Churchill will go and have a nap in the middle of the afternoon. I want a Prime Minister who has a nap.
0: Yes, I think that's a very good point.
1: And, you know, Macmillan. Harold Wilson going off and tucking up with a trollop, as one does. I want Prime Ministers who take time off from work.
0: It was Macmillan that tucked up with a trollop.
1: Yes, exactly. Yeah. And Wilson, Churchill used to tuck up with a bottle of Paul Roger, I think. But, you know, to have a power nap is important. And
2: I love a nap.
1: Yeah.
2: What a treat.
1: I want Burnham to have naps, not go for dogs.
0: I do like a nap. I do like a nap at the weekend. I will come home and have a nap. What I won't do, though, is play my guitar, because I can't actually play any musical instrument. I did learn the drums briefly, but the Australian Home Affairs Minister, Tony Burke, plays in a band called The Left Right Out, and he's having a gig at a pub, and it's only going to cost you $1,000 to go to it. Left Right Out doesn't exist online. We can't play any of the music, but because it's their debut gig. But Andy Burnham won't stop telling people, gift for comedians, that he plays the guitar. And in fact, we do have a clip of him playing the guitar.
14: Why don't you play something for me? And I'll show you what God, any chords, I don't mind.
0: Look, I've got to get out of this zone of taking the mickey out of Andy Burnham, but I feel like I could play the guitar as well as Andy Burnham after one guitar lesson. But what do we think? I mean, Clinton famously played the saxophone. There's Pete Wishart from Runrig is now an SNP MP. Musician, politicians, good thing, bad thing, Alice?
2: Yeah, good thing. It's a good thing.
0: Don't really care thing.
2: No, I think it's a good thing. I want politicians with a hinterland. I'm surprised to hear that you don't play any musical instruments, Ed Vasey. I thought you'd be part of this band that I think is it Robert Peston and Ed Balls, called a band called Centrist Dads.
0: Yes,
2: I thought you'd be a frontman for that.
0: I'm quite jealous. I do think playing in a band would be a lot of fun and a very enjoyable activity. So I am quite jealous that I haven't. I wish I'd learnt a musical instrument.
1: You mentioned Pete Wishart being in the parliamentary band MP4, it's called. It's been going for quite some time. The guitarist, although he's left the Commons now, was Kevin Brennan, Labour MP for Cardiff, I think.
0: Yes, now a member of the House of Lords.
1: I remember during the Corbyn years, one of the party conferences in Liverpool, and I was so despairing that I decided to take myself off to the Cavern Club during what was meant to be John McDonnell's speech as Shadow Chancellor. And I found half the Labour parliamentary party in there watching Kevin Brennan playing a gig at the Cavern. And he was extremely good. I mean, he played Blackbird, for instance, which is a fairly tricky, I think, song to play really adeptly. So I think having some talent, having some hinterland, as Alice says, is a good thing in a politician. This £1,000 ticket, though, I mean, this is at a gig.
0: $1,000,
1: sorry. But it's a gig at their party conference, and this is aimed at corporate people. It's a fundraiser, basically.
0: It is a fundraiser.
1: It's not that he thinks it's worth the same as Taylor Swift.
0: It is a fundraiser, and I hate the fact that you're letting the facts get in the way of a good smear of an Australian politician I've never heard of. But it is interesting about the people who play. I mean, I think it's a good thing. I mean, we talk about music all the time in Parliament, so I guess that reminds me that John McDonnell came on my show once and revealed that he'd learnt the trombone during COVID. And I've been badgering him ever since to sort of debut his trombone playing skills.
1: I'd love to hear that. But didn't Keir Starmer have violin lessons with Fatboy Slim?
2: Did he?
1: When they were at school together.
2: He
0: went to
1: Reigate.
0: I thought he went to the Royal College to learn the flute.
2: He did, yes. Yeah.
1: There was definitely Fatboy Slim was involved. I don't think he lent into that anywhere near enough.
0: Now, I thought this was interesting as well, that a poll of 2,000 Brits has found we're more likely to recognise and visit iconic foreign landmarks like the Eiffel Tower and Colosseum than major domestic sites like St Paul's Cathedral, Westminster Abbey or Edinburgh Castle. Now, of course, we've all been condemned for being Southern softies, and I do live in London. And it just reminded me, I once had a French exchange over when I was a teenager. He came to stay for a week. And I did the sights with him, because he obviously was a tourist, and it was like the first time I'd been to HMS Belfast and so on and so forth. But I think it's true that one tends not to visit the things that are on your doorstep. So in some ways, you know, this is meant to be a poll that makes us sit up and take notice. My God, we don't know what's around us. We know more about the Eiffel Tower than we know about St Paul's Cathedral. But Alice, I think it's a natural thing that you would go and visit a museum when you're abroad, but you won't necessarily go to a museum when it's in your hometown.
2: Yeah, I completely agree, but I think it's something that you sort of should try and work at. So, I mean, one of the great pleasures of London is that things like the National Gallery are free, and it doesn't need to be a huge undertaking. It doesn't need to be a big day out. You can just pop in and look at one painting, and that's one of the great joys. But it's true, we need to cherish more what is on our doorstep. And just, you know, if you've got a free weekend, do make an effort to go to whatever it might be, St Paul's Cathedral or your local museum, and give it some love.
1: I week before last in the Sunday Times, I was sent to review The Mousetrap, which we just noticed is on.
0: Extremely good point.
1: Well, and actually, I really enjoyed it, but it's full of tourists. And I made the point that people probably think it will always be on, so I'll go one day. And I would recommend people, if you fancy going to see it. Yes, it's nostalgic and dated and a bit hammy, but it's quite fun.
2: That's the thing, isn't it? You think these things will always be there, so I will go at some point. We'll just make an effort and go today.
0: Yeah, but I've never seen The Mousetrap.
1: No, well, you must. You must.
0: 58 years in this great city.
1: I think
0: never
1: it's
0: seen
1: down to its last couple of decades, I reckon. So I went to performance number 36,060 or something. I'm going for my holiday to Yorkshire in a couple of weeks, and I'm really looking forward to that. I mean, like Andy Burnham, am I going to go?
0: But you come from Yorkshire. Where do you come from?
1: I'm from Essex, as you can tell from the accent.
0: But you look like you come from Yorkshire.
1: Well, this is because I said I like Timothy Taylor Plants. I am really looking forward to, normally we might go to France or something, actually exploring our own country and going and seeing beautiful landscapes and country houses.
0: Will you go and see Castle Howard?
1: I think I ought to. Yep. I think I should go to Yorkminster.
0: Yes.
1: Whitby, maybe?
0: I did have a holiday in Newcastle, and Newcastle Gateshead, Hadrian's Wall, it's a fantastic... Newcastle has turned itself into a destination city by investing in its cultural infrastructure.
1: I think if Burnham made a big thing about people holidaying at home as well, I think that's a very good idea.
0: Like Harold Wilson going back. Well, not quite home, but, you know, the Channel Islands.
1: Silly Islands.
2: I'm not sure people want their Prime Minister to tell them where to go on holiday.
1: Well, is that okay? But
0: it's a really good question.
1: Encouraging rather than telling.
0: It's a whole new topic. It's a whole new topic. It's not even on the script. Where will Andy Burnham... Because he is a performative Prime Minister. I think that is really... Thinking about this week and what kind of one can extrapolate from it, there's an element of a performative Prime Minister. So, where will Andy Burnham go on holiday? If you were sitting in number 10 and you had to advise Andy Burnham, you've got a week off, he's got a French wife, where would he go on holiday?
1: Well, I mean, David Cameron used to go and point at fish.
0: I know, wearing leather...
1: In Cornwall. He would always go to where all the posh people go in Cornwall and point at fish, and there would always be a picture of him.
0: And to be fair, they do love Cornwall.
1: But Blair went off to his mansions abroad with Berlusconi and people like that. Burnham will probably be true to his roots, except that if you're always talking about being in the north, is it a holiday to go to the north?
0: Well, maybe you should go...
1: Maybe you should go to Essex, to Southend,
2: Clacton. To Cornwall. David Cameron used to have deliberately less posh holidays than you'd have thought he would. So instead of going to Tuscany, he'd go to Lanzarote. And I remember going to Lanzarote and I saw a picture of him in a restaurant. I was so thrilled. I was like, I'm having David Cameron's holiday.
0: And what was the picture of him just sitting in the restaurant?
2: Him pointing a fish.
0: There were some very odd pictures. Back to politicians and their musical instruments. Somebody suggested I could take up the triangle, which is a genius idea. If you want to get straight into a band.
1: Can only get better. Sorry.
0: That is brilliant. Michelle Obama apparently plays the piano to a concert hall standard. Somebody's reminded me that Tangham's producer has texted in, not Tangham's producer, Jane Mulcairn's producer has texted in to say that Tangham Debonair plays a musical instrument. Of course, she is a member of, what's it called? It's a classical string quartet. Kathy Newman is in it as well.
1: It's not called Erskine May, but it's something like
0: it's
1: that.
0: It's not called Erskine May.
1: It's got a parliamentary name.
0: Yes, and it's a play on musical instruments. Statutory instruments, my own producer. The producers are really leaning into this. So there you go. Thank you for reminding me about Tangham Debonair. And there are many others, no doubt. But Alice Denby and Patrick Kidd, you've been brilliant guests. And thank you for going through, in a slightly chaotic way, which is entirely my fault, the news of the day. Coming up in the next hour, we'll head to the Times newsroom for the midday update. And I'm going to say that again after these messages.
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0: Well, welcome back to the show. We're running up to the news, but we've got so many texts in about all the topics we discussed. Whether you should get little sleep. Rob says, I'm so worried about the amount of sleep I have. It means I'm having trouble sleeping. Lots of people pointing out that we're a bunch of southern softies who don't know anything about the North. Paula says, once again, southern Jesse words from you and your panel, and please try and think about something more original than whippets. That's a very fair point, actually. But you're not alone. I have switched off when panellists come on Times Radio. They're all the same. And when Starmer was PM, the only thing we knew about him was that his father was a toolmaker for the first year. Give Andy Burnham a break. Talking about musicians and politicians, Simon says, does Andy know the chords to Heaven Knows I'm Miserable Now, which is by some Manchester band, which is fine. Some dispute about where the number 10 North is. It's apparently not in New Islington, according to Paul. It's behind Manchester Town Hall. And it's in Heron House, which is already houses part of GCHQ. I don't mind the Queen's Paddington thing. She was very old and ill. It would have gone down well abroad. Paddington has become twee. Our children's literature generally has lost the edge of grief that made it so profound and haunting. And Angela points out there's evidence that getting little sleep can lead to dementia-related illness. Words of caution still to come in this hour. I'll speak to Francis Maud, the minister who led the coalition's Whitehall savings drive back in 2010, about how you can persuade ministers to tighten their belts. And in the low-stakes debate, should your stag or hen do be complete debauchery or something wholesome your parents could happily come along to? Coming up next, the Midday Update.
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0: It's 12 o'clock. This is Ed Vasey, and this is Times Radio's Midday Update, bringing you everything you need to know about what is going on this lunchtime. In this half hour, number 10 North is open for business, but can Andy Burnham really drag power out of Whitehall? We're going to head to Manchester to hear how it's going. We'll speak to the Labour MP Richard Baker on the decision that could reshape the party's relationship with Scotland's energy sector, and hear from a climate scientist on what wildfires tell us about the growing risks of extreme heat in Europe. But first, let's get the news with Andy Hayes.
3: Thank you, Ed. Good afternoon. The Southport killer has been accused of trying to manipulate the system. Axel Rudakabana has been transferred from prison to the Broadmoor Psychiatric Hospital. Lawyer Chris Walker, who represents the families of Rudakabana's victims, says the second anniversary of the attacks is approaching. He says Rudakabana's move at this time suggests manipulation. French authorities have ordered the complete evacuation of the Cap Ferret Peninsula as firefighters battle a large wildfire. Boats have been sent to pick up residents and tourists. From today, tourists staying in Edinburgh have to pay a visitor levy. People staying in overnight accommodation in the city will pay a 5% fee per night, capped at five nights. And the former Liverpool manager Jurgen Klopp has been named as Germany's new head coach. The team exited the recent World Cup in the round of 32, losing to Paraguay on penalties. We'll have a full update with James at 1 o'clock.
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0: Well, welcome back. Andy Burnham has arrived by police convoy at number 10 North as he gets ready to chair his first meeting at Heron House in Manchester. It's all part of his plan to shift power from Whitehall and Westminster to regions across the country. The meeting will include senior ministers and regional mayors as part of the National Economic Council to look at improving economic growth. Joining me now is Iram Ramzan. She's a politics reporter at Manchester Evening News. Welcome to the show, Iram.
4: Good afternoon. Thank you for having me on.
0: Well, it's great to have you on. I was thinking this is great news for the Manchester Evening News because you'll see a lot of the Prime Minister over the next year or so. Are people excited by having Andy Burnham back in Manchester as Prime Minister?
4: I think absolutely. There's that sense of, you know, he's one of our own and he's now in the top job, and hopefully having him as Prime Minister will mean better things for the rest of the country and certainly here for the Northwest. And, you know, I've been speaking to people all morning who are just lining up outside Heron House. There's a bit of a cordon outside the building for security purposes. But as the morning's progressed, lots more people are standing outside hoping to catch a glimpse of him. And been speaking to a few of these people, and a lot of them think it's going to, well, they hope anyway, that it might mean more exciting prospects for Manchester and Greater Manchester as a whole. You know, a lot of people did like him as mayor, and they hope that now he's prime minister, he can do more for them. But equally, I think there are some people who are a little bit sceptical and worried that this could be a bit of a gimmick, because we've heard about devolution before, you know, and they hope, what is it that Mr. Burnham can do? How is it that he can deliver where others haven't?
0: Yeah, very interesting. And you make it sound a bit like a royal visit, with people kind of standing behind a cordon to see the great man arrive. I just wonder if you could tell us a bit about Heron House. We had a bit of a discussion earlier about whether it was in a place called New Islington or whether it's just behind the town hall. Where is it? What's it like? Is it like on an industrial park?
4: Well, no, the so the proposed site in the long term is going to be around the Ancoats, so New Islington area. But that building, you know, it's not complete yet. It is a bit of a wasteland at the minute. But the current building where the interim number 10 will be, that is in Heron House. It's actually in Albert Square in central Manchester, and it's facing Manchester Town Hall. The area has been spruced up today for his arrival, and it's the same building where GCHQ is located. So in terms of security, I think they're hoping that it will do the job. And it's also, funnily enough, a place where weddings and births are also registered. So a couple of people this morning were quite surprised to learn that as they were going for their wedding or registering their baby's birth, the Prime Minister would also be in the building later on.
0: Well, maybe he could surprise them as they register their baby's birth. I mean, it's interesting what you said about it doing great things for Manchester. I guess the other part of the debate, apart from the South versus North, as it were, is that, you know, the North is a big place. I mean, the North East will be thinking, well, can we have a day of Andy Burnham? Scotland will be thinking about it. I mean, is there a danger it's number 10 of Manchester rather than number 10 North?
4: Well, that's the thing, isn't it? I think you're always going to get this. People will always feel left out if a certain place is highlighted a lot. And, you know, I think certainly down in London, the feeling is that maybe the Prime Minister is talking about the North too much. What does that mean for the South? Is that going to exacerbate the North-South divide? I mean, that's what one person told me here on the street. They said, oh, is he just going to further increase that North-South divide with that rhetoric? But then other people were saying, well, you know, power has been centralised for too long. It is about time other areas in the country did get a bit more attention. And yeah, you're right. There are other areas in the North. It's not just about Manchester. And even within Manchester, there are other towns outside in Greater Manchester that also feel like the boom in the city centre hasn't quite stretched out to them. So I think even within the region itself, there's still that feeling that, you know, the city is getting quite a lot of attention. It's seeing a lot of regeneration. But will that trickle down to the outer boroughs as well?
0: Well, let's hear a bit of Andy Burnham speaking at Heron House, a clip we've just got in the last few minutes.
5: My generation of people growing up here, and it's true of places all over the country, to get on in life you had to leave where you were because things weren't here. And the country's always been a little like that, hasn't it? That opportunity has not been evenly spread around the country, and not all places have felt that they're part of the national story. And that is what this government is going to work every single day to change.
0: Well, there you go. That was Andy Burnham speaking a few minutes ago, and he's still speaking, I think, at Heron House. Iram Ramzan, political reporter at Manchester Evening News, thank you for joining us and talking us through Andy Burnham's first visit as Prime Minister, I think, to Manchester. Jeremy Griffin, The Times' executive editor, is here. He's going to be delving into some of the best of The Times that you might have missed. The top story on The Times right now is that the Southport killer, the man who murdered three children, and a teacher is being moved to a psychiatric hospital.
6: That's right, Ed, yes, and a lawyer for the families of the children murdered by Atsar Rudakabana has accused him of manipulating the system as a result of that transfer to a psychiatric hospital. Chris Walker from Bond Turner Solicitors said the families of the victims were deeply upset at the news that Rudakabana had been moved from the Category A prison Belmarsh, which is one of the highest security jails in the country, to Broadmoor High Security Hospital. Ministry of Justice officials approved his transfer after concluded that he could not be managed safely in a prison environment. They were told with just 48 hours notice, the families. Walker accused Rudakabana of playing the game in an attempt to mark the second anniversary of his stabbing spree at a Taylor Swift themed dance class in Southport in July 2024. He said, although the families represented had been made aware of the development in the last 48 hours, while, and I quote, it's safe to say that this news would devastate them at any time, the fact that this has occurred as we approach the second anniversary, in our view, is another move by Rudakabana to manipulate the system. We've been given the barest of details. He's now 19, Rudakabana. He was assessed as fit to stand trial in January of last year. He'll now be treated as a patient rather than a prisoner after that transfer. The Ministry of Justice has stressed that the move won't alter his 52-year sentence. He received the second longest sentence in English legal history for the murders of 6-year-old Bibi King, 7-year-old Elsie Dot Stancombe and 9-year-old Alistair Silva Aguiar, as well as the attempted murders of 8 other children and 2 adults on July the 29th, 2024. He was actually ineligible, as you'll remember, for a full life term, having committed the offences before his 18th birthday. As you can imagine, a lot of interest in that story that we're leading with now. It's available to read on thetimes.com and on the live app.
0: Yes, it's all part of a narrative, as it were, that's run through this week of how our prisoner early release and now this. But you've got a leader about Donald Trump, because, of course, there's a lot going on in the Middle East.
6: Yes. President Trump's intent on blocking Iran's path to a nuclear bomb, of course, and in doing so, he's offering to cooperate with one of Tehran's arch rivals, Saudi Arabia, on a deal that many fear would eventually allow it to enrich its own uranium. In doing so, though, a Times leader argues today, he's raised the curtain on a new act of turmoil and tension in the region. The deal, he said, pertains only to non-military use and will be totally subject to Saudi Arabia joining the Abraham Accords, which link Western-leaning, Middle Eastern states and Israel, in a mutual recognition, if you like, that Iran, with its multiple proxy armies, is a threat to the neighbourhood. But Riyadh has resisted signing up as long as Israel denies full independent statehood to Palestinians. And indeed, Mr. Trump's nuclear ploy seems a half-baked idea, we reckon. Israel, for instance, itself an undeclared nuclear state, has been marginalised in the Saudi negotiations. If a Saudi nuclear programme pushes Iran over the edge rather than deterring bomb makers in Tehran, or if the US supplies F-35 fighters to Turkey, for instance, then Israel will be on the back foot. But the overriding concern about the Trump manoeuvring is over the future, of course, of nuclear proliferation, non-proliferation, I should say. It was once the benchmark of the global order, a measure of a state's good behaviour and the higher goal of statecraft. Now it looks as if it's being set aside for fleeting tactical gain. That's our view. You can tell us yours in the usual places.
0: And finally, there's a story about Prince Harry's decision on Prince Harry's security being delayed because there are so many ex-prime ministers to look after. You've got a poll about Prince Harry's security.
6: Yeah. Prince Harry was told he'd be granted a risk management board at the end of last year to reassess whether he should receive automatic police protection every time he visits the UK. It was due to be carried out in March by the Royal and VIP Executive Committee, which is an independent body overseen by the Home Office that decides which public figures should be given armed protection and what level. But, as you say, Ed, because there are 9 living former prime ministers and a host of other security concerns, it hasn't yet taken place. So we're running this poll. Should Prince Harry, who stepped back, we should remember, from official duties and left the country, receive automatic police protection in the UK? There are around 1,000 votes in from Times subscribers so far. We launched it this morning. And only 18% of those who have taken part have sympathy with his cause, Ed. So don't forget to cast your vote. Have your say at thetimes.com and on the live app.
0: I guessed correctly. In my head.
6: I thought you might have done.
0: Jeremy Griffin, the Times executive editor, thank you for coming on the show. Now, the Times understands that Andy Burnham is ready to move quickly to scale up production of North Sea oil and gas, possibly within weeks. Industry sources say the new Prime Minister wants to use the initiative to cut the cost of living this winter. I'm joined now by Richard Baker, the Labour MP for Glenrothes and Mid Fife and chairman of the Scottish Parliamentary Party. So, Richard Baker, you're in the governing party, do you want these fields reopened?
7: Good afternoon, Ed. My own personal view is I would like these projects to go ahead in the North Sea. Both Rosebank and Jackdaw have been awaiting final approval for some years now. They're ready to go ahead, and I think they can make a vital contribution, particularly in terms of the energy industry and the economy in Scotland. A Scottish MP, these are really important projects. I was delighted to see Miatta Fambula make her first visit as the new Energy Secretary to Aberdeen, which has been so vital within Europe to the energy industry. And I think it would be a good signal to send to the industry for the vast number of jobs that are still maintained through the oil and gas sector, but also in terms of our energy security for these projects to proceed.
0: You're an important man. You're chairman of the Scottish Parliamentary Party.
7: I'm not really very important at all.
0: You mentioned that you were delighted to see that Miatta Fambula had gone, but have you had a chance to speak to her about this?
7: Well, I haven't had a chance to speak to Miatta Fambula yet. As you know, Ed, we're also in recess, but it'll be an early priority, I'm sure, for a number of Scottish MPs who would be supportive of moving forward in those projects. And I have to be honest with you, it's not a unanimous view of the group, so I'm speaking personally on this issue, but I do know many other of my colleagues, given the importance of oil and gas to the Scottish economy, who would like to see these projects proceed. It's 130,000 offshore energy jobs in Scotland, but remember, nearly a quarter of a million throughout the whole of the UK as a whole. So it's important for Scotland, but it's important for the whole of the UK economy and for our energy security.
0: And I mean, you presumably did discuss it with Ed Miliband back in the day. Did you feel you were sort of banging your head against a brick wall with Ed Miliband, that he was sort of unmovable, whereas you might get at least a reasonable hearing from the new energy secretary?
7: We certainly did. I certainly did speak to Ed Miliband, and we made representations when he was the Energy Secretary. But look, I mean, I think the point that Ed made then is that the consultations had to take place, and that's true. And the consultations on Rosebank and Jackdaw, which the courts have said have to take place, aren't closed yet. They close in a matter of weeks. So it'll be now for Miatta Fambula to make those decisions. She has met industry leaders in Aberdeen. They've been encouraged by that. It's great that's been her first visit. I hope that is an optimistic signal about the fact that the government is going to be pragmatic in oil and gas. Yes, of course, we have to have a transition to renewables, but there's the debates about how you do that and keep skills in the sector. Progressing with Rosebank and Jackdaw would help us do that, and also, vitally, the gas in particular from Jackdaw would be coming at a critical time in terms of our energy security and international prices.
0: It strikes me, through a political lens, that you don't go to Aberdeen as your first visit as Energy Secretary and not reopen the fields. It would be a catastrophic decision to then say no, having been to Aberdeen, wouldn't it?
7: Let us be hopeful, Ed, that this is an indication that we're moving in that direction. But of course, your minister is going to have to weigh up a number of different elements, including the results of the consultation and what the North Sea Authority says. And I have to say also, it's not very helpful that the Scottish government is being so failing to commit on this issue either. But I think, you know, in terms of what you're saying, in terms of this being a positive signal, the fact that her first visit has been to Aberdeen and having a very constructive meeting with business leaders in the offshore oil and gas industry, I think that's a hopeful indication. I certainly hope that proves to be the case.
0: Brilliant. That's Richard Baker, the Labour MP for Glenrothes and Mid Fife, and he's also chairman of the Scottish Labour Party, talking about the prospects of opening up the new gas and oil fields in the North Sea, something that he actually supports. 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
0: Well, the French authorities have ordered the evacuation of tens

0: that what is causing it, or are wildfires relatively common?
1: So wildfires are increasingly likely with climate change. They're what we would know as a cascading hazard. So we've had a very dry spring in lots of parts of Europe, including in France and Spain. And obviously, we've also had three heat waves already this sort of spring into summer. And these conditions have made it possible for wildfires. So for wildfires to occur, though, we do need an a spark or something to set fire to the land. But because the conditions are so conducive for that, we also see these wildfires spreading further. And obviously we have evacuation warnings in a popular tourist destination in France, and also lots of places at risk in Spain. But there are wildfires also occurring in other European countries, showing that it is of increasing concern to these regions.
0: So 40,000 people have already been evacuated. What are the dangers of being close to the kind of extreme heat that the wildfires generate?
1: Well, it's also air pollution. So we know that during wildfires in lots of countries, we actually see an increase in hospitalization for respiratory illness as a result of wildfire smoke. So even if you aren't in the initial place where the wildfire is, if you're upwind of it, you can also experience health conditions. Obviously, if you have an evacuation warning in place for a wildfire, you should take it, because we've already seen multiple deaths as a result of wildfires in this part of Europe this summer already. And I don't think we would want to see any more. It's very concerning. Wildfire can also spread in a number of different directions, and this can change very quickly because we have sort of microclimates that cause the wind to change in ways that we might not be necessarily 100% aware of. And this can be very much the case in valleys, but also in forest regions, where this obviously changes the way that the wind flows. So, I think it's very necessary for people to heed evacuation warnings, but we also need to look at, as Spain has said, a long-term climate pact and planning for these sort of events, but also all of these hazards that are occurring together during the summer.
0: Excellent. Well, that's Dr. Chloe Brimacoma, climate scientist at the University of Oxford, talking about the wildfires that have hit France and Spain. Now it's our opportunity to get our regular business update with Ben Kumar, the head of equity strategy at Seven Investment Management. Welcome to the show, Ben.
2: Good afternoon.
0: No surprise to say that we're going to start with Trump and his tariffs. What's going on?
2: Yes, so the old tariffs that Donald Trump put in place basically expired this morning. And what he's done, it seems, is go hunting through the statute books to find any other possible law he could use to keep them in place. So I think it's Section 301 of the Trade Act, which basically says if you're worried about forced labor, you can put tariffs, or the US rather, can put tariffs on any countries that it suspects of using forced labor. It's basically accused everyone it already has tariffs on of using forced labor in some sense. It's kind of a trick to keep the tariffs in place at 10% or 12.5%. At the moment, most people don't seem to be too concerned with it in the market. It's business as usual. Nothing changed between last night and today. I think there's probably good news in that he can't make them higher. He's really struggling to increase them. So it's business as usual, or eventually the tariffs will go and the world will be trading freely again.
0: Yeah, I mean, it does seem to be met with a collective shrug. It hasn't moved the stock market then.
2: No, not at all. I think the stock market is more interested in what's going on in some of the big tech names, with Google saying it was losing money over the last quarter. Tesla basically saying the only reason it made any money was because SpaceX went public and it owned some of their shares. Those big tech companies are actually more important probably at the moment than tariffs staying in place.
0: But the other headwind on our economy is, of course, the price of energy. Oil is back above $100 a barrel. That's not good news.
2: No, and I feel like we've been talking about this, well, we have really, for 3 months now. It's the same old story. A deal in the Strait of Hormuz seems close, and then something unwinds it again, and threats come back onto the table. The key thing to watch, which is what I've always constantly been watching, don't watch at what anyone's saying, try and focus on how many ships are sailing through the Strait of Hormuz. That is what gets oil from

0: going, and we're back down to zero at the moment. And that is a problem for the world economy, because inventories of oil, the stuff we've got in storage, are heading for all-time lows. And, you know, it takes time to build them back up, even in a normal world, let alone one where you haven't got anything passing through the strait.
1: Well, that's the point, isn't it? Because we're all sort of rather patting ourselves on the back that countries adjusted quickly and sort of got through this. But they got through it by depleting their oil reserves on the basis that this would be a relatively short-term interruption. People said it would still take a while to get back, but as this carries on, plan B's, we're running out of plan B's.
0: Yeah, we've raided the rainy day account, and it is still raining, and it doesn't show to me any signs of stopping. You know, Donald Trump can say anything he likes, but until ship owners think I'm going to be able to safely move cargo through the strait, and insurers will insure them to do so, it is still, as I say, raining, and oil supplies are getting lower and lower.
1: And I've just seen on the Times that Wise, the fintech company, has been rejected for a US banking application. I guess that's a salutary lesson to some British companies. Wise is planning to list in the US, or it may already have listed. It's not great. Revolut has just got its banking license in the UK, and Wise and Revolut are big competitors.
0: Yeah, I think it's kind of funny. It's a bit like pop music. Cracking the US is the key to making a company successful, really, especially if you want to be on the tech side of things, where Wise is when it comes to banking and business banking. I suspect they'll be appealing, and I haven't seen enough about exactly why they were denied the banking license, but no access to the US market. That's not really how you want to build a modern Western business.
1: Absolutely. Ben Kumar, Head of Equity Strategy, Seven Investment Management, thank you for coming on the show and taking us through some of the business stories that we're reading today. Now let's get the latest from the world of sport. Angus Oliver works on the Times Sports Desk and joins me now. Welcome to the show.
2: Hi, Ed.
1: Well, it's finally official that Jurgen Klopp is going to be the German manager, although we've known for probably a couple of weeks. This is a big deal because Germany is underperforming.
2: That is exactly right, yeah. Since winning the World Cup in 2014, Germany have failed to get past the round of 32 in any World Cup, and they've struggled equally in the European Championships. They have not got past the quarterfinals in the past two of those. And in the most recent World Cup, they were knocked out by Paraguay on penalties. So, yeah, it's been a really bad 12 years since they won the World Cup. And Jurgen Klopp is back in the dugout. And he did so with a strange first press conference where just moments ago he said that he's already threatened to quit if the media invade his family's privacy. So there's always drama when Jurgen's around.
1: Wow, that's unusual. Hilarious. Let's talk about transfers in the Premier League, because that's always a lot of fun. Newcastle had an offer for their captain. What's happened about that?
2: Yes. So Bruno Guimaraes is their captain. Arsenal have indicated that they will make a £70 million bid for the Brazilian centre midfielder. Newcastle have suggested if they do receive that offer, they will reject it. They've already lost England wide player Anthony Gordon in this transfer window for £69 million to Barcelona. They've already lost another midfielder in Sandro Tonali to Tottenham Hotspur for £100 million. So if they were to lose Bruno Guimaraes, then they would really, really be, they'd be thin in midfield in particular.
1: And what are the next season's Premier League champions Chelsea up to at the moment?
2: Well, their spending spree continues as they set to announce the signing of Maxime Lacroix, I believe it's pronounced, in from Crystal Palace as a centre-back. Chelsea have struggled for consistency at centre-back. The likes of Benoit Badiashile and Tosin Adarabioye have been brought in recent seasons, and Chelsea have conceded so many chances. And so he's going to be looking to sign this French centre-back, £52 million. They announced the signing of Morgan Rogers earlier this week for a British record, £117 million. And looks like they could be going for a left wing-back in Valentin Barco as well, the Argentinian, who was amongst some of the fiery exchanges with England players at the World Cup.
1: Yeah, we don't want a punchy Argentinian in our side. I mean, what's going on?
2: Well, we've already got one in Enzo.
1: I'm not going to be cheering for him in Stamford Bridge.
2: No, nor me. And I think that's actually going to be quite interesting how a load of the Argentinians are reintegrated into the Premier League after their antics. So, yeah.
1: I'm going to be wearing a Falkland Islands of British t-shirt to Stamford Bridge from now on. Let's finish with the Commonwealth Games. all going well?
2: Well, the Commonwealth Games gets underway properly today. It was the opening ceremony last night. The King and the Queen arrived in a Doctor Who TARDIS in sort of similar fashion to how Queen Elizabeth II walked the halls with James Bond back in Buckingham Palace, with James Bond back in 2012. I mean, the big action at the beginning is probably the gymnastics and the swimming, but really the games are being overshadowed by these big names withdrawing, the likes of Katarina Johnson-Thompson, Dina Asher-Smith, they're all pulling out because they're prioritising European champions next round. It sort of begs the question of where the Commonwealth Games fit into the athletics calendar and broader sporting calendar in 2026. It's becoming a bit of a hard sell that Scotland had to step in when the original host, the state of Victoria in Australia, pulled out. So games not off to the best start.
1: Well, thank you so much, Angus Oliver, who works on the Times Sports Desk, talking us through the sports news of the day. Nothing annoys me more than when Times Radio listeners text in to correct me on my pronunciation. Andrew says it's Cap Ferrat, not Cap Ferrat. Rosie says, thank you for pronouncing Ferrat correctly, Ed. No one else on Times Radio has today. Mike says, for future reference, it's Glenn Roths, not Glenn Roth. But the one who takes the biscuit is Michael Gove, who's texted in to correct me on both Glenn Roth and Cap Ferrat. You are all very annoying. That brings us to the end of the Midday Update. Let's look at what people are reading on the Times website right now. The most read story is Andy Burnham arriving at number 10 North. The second most read is the wildfire evacuations in France. And you can read about how the King and Queen made their way to the Commonwealth Games by TARDIS. There's a new way to listen to Times Radio in the main Times Live app, which also has all the stories and puzzles from the Times and Sunday Times. 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Coming up in the last half hour of the show, Francis Maude will join me for the speech that, where we'll discuss the early days of David Cameron's government. We'll speak to Jane Mulcairns about what she's got planned for her show tomorrow, and should Hindus be low-key or lewd? We'll get into our low stakes debate. All of that still to come on Times Radio.
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1: Now it's time for the speech that, our weekly look at speeches that had an impact on the course of British politics today.
7: You will not be left on your own in this. We are all in this together, and we are going to get through this together.
1: Yep, remember that. We were all in it together in the first few weeks of the coalition government in 2010. David Cameron had just entered Downing Street and immediately told ministers to find billions of pounds in savings. It's a challenge that feels strikingly familiar because Andy Burnham has apparently asked his own ministers to cut spending. I'm joined now by Francis Maude, Lord Maude, who was a Cabinet Office Minister at the time, and he was responsible for helping to make those cuts. Welcome to the show, Francis.
8: Thank you. Good to be with you.
1: Liam Byrne left a note for George Osborne saying there's no money left. How did you set about trying to make savings in government in 2010?
8: Yes, he did leave that note, famous note, and one of his predecessors, of course, shortly before Liam was there, was one Andy Burnham, who was part of the problem of leaving no money in the kitty. So look, four things you do when you've got a big fiscal gap: you put up taxes. We had to do some of that. You cut welfare, you had to do some of that. You cut programs, and the spending review did some of that. The other thing you can do, which is what I led, was cutting the running costs of government, which is what a business would do first, of course. But actually, it was a pretty novel concept in government. And we saved in the course of 5 years through a program we led from the Cabinet Office, we saved in the region of £52 billion if you add all of those years together. We renegotiated contracts. We de-scoped a lot of the major projects and massively improved their delivery, their success rate. We got out of property that was under-occupied and not needed. And we downsized the civil service. We downsized the civil service by 21% over 5 years. And it plateaued for a year after I left. And then it went up again by at exactly the same rate as we'd reduced it. And went well beyond it without anyone ever deciding that that should happen. So there's a lot that can be done in ways that are politically very attractive because they don't impact citizens either by increasing their tax rate or by reducing services.
1: Let's hear what George Osborne had to say about announcing plans with his Chief Secretary to Treasury, David Laws, about cutting £6 billion from public spending.
9: So the first part of our approach is a truly independent audit of the public finances. But it is not enough just to know the scale of the problem. We need to show that we have a determination to fix it, and that means making a start this year. The Coalition have agreed that £6 billion of savings to the non-frontline public services should be made this financial year.
10: Over the next 7 days, I will finalise with Secretaries of State the savings which are to be delivered in each of their departments. And all Secretaries of State are committed to making sure savings are implemented in a way that does not affect the quality of the key services received by the public. I have and I will reject any proposals which would damage key services or put at risk those on low incomes.
1: I mean, listening to that, it does make you think that one of the advantages the Coalition government had was certainly the Tories before the election had said that they would have to introduce cuts, and they were very clear after the election kind of about the process, if you like.
8: Yeah, I mean, so we had the advantage that we signalled it in advance, so we had a kind of mandate to make cuts. But also the very fact that it was a coalition really helped, because it meant you had a kind of breadth of support. You had at least two parties supporting it. And a lot of the changes we made to the civil service, the Labour Party was supporting as well, because we did this on a very bipartisan or tripartisan basis. And it was very advantageous. The other thing that it took me ages afterwards to work this out, the reason why it being a coalition really helped, is that the Treasury, the official Treasury, hated what we were doing on making these cuts to the running costs of government. I've never understood why that should be. But the fact that the Chief Secretary, Danny Alexander, because David Laws, poor David Laws, didn't last very long, Danny Alexander, who was very smart, very able, worked very closely with me, and was extremely supportive, because he was an extremely senior Lib Dem representative, and he had his own personal and political authority. So he was able to override Treasury officials in a way that a Chief Secretary who was a clear subordinate of the Chancellor would not have been able to do, because what Treasury officials do, and I'd experienced this as Financial Secretary decades before, what they do is if they don't like what you're doing as a junior Treasury Minister, they go round the side to the Chancellor, who's got a million other things going on and doesn't have the time or the attention span to deal with it, and stops it happening. But Danny, bless him, was able to prevent that happening. And so he should take a lot of the credit for us driving through this pretty radical reform programme that saved the taxpayer a ton of money.
1: And let's listen to George Osborne giving his emergency budget, where he set out where the cuts would fall.
9: Mr. Deputy Speaker, this emergency budget deals decisively with our country's record debts. It pays for the past and it plans for the future. It supports a strong enterprise-led recovery. It rewards work and it protects the most vulnerable in our society. Yes, it is tough, but it is also fair.
1: I mean, I hear what you say, Francis, about the £52 billion that was saved over the course of 5 years, a cumulative saving. But one of the legacies has been the label of austerity. And there are some people who believe that the spending cuts were too deep and left a sort of lasting legacy, if you like. Is that fair?
8: Well, I think that certainly the programme that I ran, the efficiency programme, was all about taking out overhead running costs. So that's the kind of austerity that everyone approved of. We did it at the same time, and you'll remember this because you were involved. We ran this big digital transformation program that actually improved the quality of services for the public. And, you know, for a long time afterwards, long after I'd left, I had people saying, oh, my God, I did this thing on gov.uk. I couldn't believe how easy it was to do something with the government. And so that got us ranked best in the world for e-government in 2016. We had a completely unsustainable budget deficit. You had to reduce the size of the state. Was every decision perfectly made? No, of course not. But my God, we did it. We prioritized taking money out of the things that didn't damage public services. In fact, in many cases, improved them. A lot of the work we did with creating public service mutuals, so outsourcing services to employee-owned and led enterprises, nearly all of them social enterprises, not-for-profits, which improved the quality of services and the productivity dramatically. You know, these were the ways of making the money go further. What we did was we decided that we would show that you can get more for less. You can deliver better public services in many cases for less money. And nobody really believed that. The Treasury always think, well, if you're going to improve the quality, then that's inevitably going to cost more money. The line departments all tend to take the same view. And you can only drive this really from the center of government. You do it on a whole of government basis. So dealing with suppliers to government holistically, we found there were 800 people working on procurement at the center of government under the Treasury when we took over. I took control of all of that. I found they weren't able to tell me who were the biggest suppliers to government. I had to write to the chief executives of the companies we guessed were the biggest suppliers and asked them what contracts they had with the government. And when we got the returns, we got them all in, and we said, at the moment, you've got 27 different customers across government. From now on, you've got one customer, and it's me, and we're going to renegotiate as a single customer. And we delivered just in that very first year, short year, because we started after the financial year had started, we delivered £800 million worth of cash savings just from renegotiating with those suppliers. And there was a lot more that could come after that and did.
1: I mean, what drives me mad listening to you talking now is the fact that you had to come in as an external elected politician to do the job, it strikes me, that the civil service should be doing every single day. And also what drives me mad is that the minute you left, it reverted back to type. Why is the civil service like this?
8: The civil service, to be fair to them, and I think it's a deeply flawed institution. I think we still have brilliant civil servants, but they're not well served by the institution they're part of. It's in urgent need of major reform. But it does respond to what politicians say they want. And they responded to me because this was what I wanted. And I was senior, I was seasoned. I'd been around a long time. I'd been a minister in the Thatcher government. I was also at the end of my career, so I didn't mind who I annoyed along the way, which is a big advantage. But unless you've got a senior minister who's willing to grip this and drive it, it won't happen. So I don't see anyone in the Burnham government. In the early days of the Starmer government, I was consulted by several ministers on how to make this stuff happen, but they weren't able to grip it and drive it. But I don't see anyone in the Burnham government even thinking about doing this kind of stuff.
1: And just very quickly, Francis, the government digital service, which introduced, as you say, the idea of, you know, you now get your passport online with a few clicks, it's just been moved back to the Department of Culture, Media and Sport. It strikes me that it thrived when you were in charge of it. It then became an orphan department. It was captured by all the different government departments. It's not lived up to what it could have been, and it's now really disappearing into a small government department, never to be heard of again.
8: Yeah, well, I mean, it was Peter Kyle was Secretary of State at the beginning of the Starmer government. He consulted me about, you know, how do we set up a digital centre of government in DCET, as it then was. And he wanted me to join an advisory panel, which I was said I was very happy to do, until they deluged me with about 17 different documents I had to fill in for the privilege of helping the government for free. So I declined that. I gave him a one sheet of paper which told him how to do it. But no, I mean, it's been totally marginalised now, put into DCMS, where it will not have the clout. You know, these functions, procurement, IT and digital, major oversight of major projects, you have to have one place at the centre of government, which is really empowered to drive improvement right across the government, with a real kind of top-end level of capability. And unless you've got that, we had that with the government, the commercial service, with the major projects authority, with the government property unit, all of that, and obviously GDS, which was top of the range. But all of that's kind of got diluted, it gets degraded, the line departments, the baronies reassert themselves against the centre. So a lot of the benefits, the jungle grows back incredibly quickly unless there's someone there with a machete holding it back.
1: And on that note, we'll draw this to a conclusion. Thank you so much. That's Francis Maude, Lord Maude, who as a minister in the Cabinet Office drove through reforms in government that saved cumulatively £52 billion a year. Jane Mulkerrin is back with her brilliant show from 1 o'clock. Jane, tell us what's on the show.
11: Hello, Ed. Well, I'm very sorry to say I won't be taking the baton on from you tomorrow.
1: I know.
11: Yeah, I'll miss
1: you. Right, you've got Ryan Turbidy tomorrow.
11: I don't think we do.
1: Oh.
11: No.
1: I think you've got Dom Jolly.
11: I do.
1: Okay.
11: Yes. But on my show, which is after Dom Jolly doing your show, doing Rod's show, I will have my panel, which will be tomorrow. Former Downing Street Communications Chief Giles Cunningham, who you probably know, I imagine, who will undoubtedly have some thoughts on Andy Burnham's first week in the big chair, and all the vibes and all the TikToking. And we'll have Times writer Hannah Betts, who has some strong feelings about the Odyssey. And as a classical scholar, unlike Elon Musk, she is qualified to have some thoughts on the Odyssey. I'll have YouTuber and BookToker Jack Edwards. He is a 27-year-old Gen Z bookworm with millions of followers on the YouTube and BookTok. And he's, you know, one of those Forbes 30 under 30 Time Young powerless, disgustingly successful, nauseating. But he will be here to talk about self-conscious reading versus performative reading. So whether you show off with what you're reading on holiday, or you feel a bit self-conscious with your sun lounger and trashy novel, and whether you should just cover up your trashy romanticy with, I don't know, Sapiens jacket or something.
1: Jack Reacher.
11: Is that performative or self-conscious?
1: It's enjoyable.
11: Okay, so you don't care.
1: I don't care. I do what I'm always doing. I'm taking a hardback book about Demis Habis, you know, this book written by, I can't remember his name, but he's an FT journalist, you know, to learn about artificial intelligence. And I'll read about three pages. And then
11: you'll get a thriller.
1: Yeah.
11: Yeah, quite right too. Plenty of time to read, to do improving books when you're back from holiday. And my big guest tomorrow is the actress, Broadway star and comedian Laura Benanti, who you might recognise because she did Melania Trump impressions for a decade on The Late Show with Stephen Colbert. She'll be talking about US comedy audiences and UK comedy audiences and, of course, her Melania Trump impressions. I think we've got a clip.
12: I play Melania, the third wife of an aging billionaire. I am moving into a spooky old mansion called the White House, where I definitely live and sleep with my husband. Wink!
11: She, as I said, she spent 10 years playing Melania Trump on The Late Show, which led to her being quite seriously threatened by MAGA supporters.
13: This crazy right-wing lunatic who has, you know, met like millions of people on a mass email, doxed me. He like sent out my address, my phone number to all of his followers, you know? So we moved, we had to move.
11: You moved house?
13: Yeah, it was brutal.
11: Yeah, she's got some wild stories to tell about, yeah, just because she impersonated the First Lady.
1: Amazing. Well, it's going to be a humdinger of a show, as always, with Jane Mulcairns, and I'll be listening by the pool.
11: Fibber. You absolutely won't be.
1: I definitely will be. Anyway, that's Jane Mulcairns tomorrow on from 1 o'clock after Dom Jolly, who's standing in for me, who's standing in for Rod Little. Coming up, Jaeger bombs or jam in scones, strippers or chablis. In the low-stakes debate, are debaucherous stag or hen do's better than quiet ones? Is Ed Vasey on Times Radio.
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1: Well, it's time for the Low Stakes Debate, where two guests go head-to-head on some of the most pressing issues facing our nation. We cover everything that gets you riled up for no reason, from pineapple on pizza to colour-coded bookshelves. Should we have debauched hen nights and stag nights, or should we have something more civilised? In the strippers and general debauchery corner, we have Leonora Field Foster from the Times Lutz. Welcome to the show, Leonora.
20: Thank you. Happy to be here.
1: In a quiet night with your bestie friends, a night you can invite your parents to, it's Laura Jackson, Deputy Head of Travel at the Times. Welcome to the show, Laura.
20: Great to be here.
1: Leonora, it's all your fault we're here because you wrote an article about this. What point do you want to make about strippers?
20: I think they should be at hen do's. I think planning weddings are so, well, famously so stressful. The bride-to-be needs to let their hair down, have a laugh. Obviously, it's the official reason for a hen do is to celebrate your friend's upcoming marriage, the love of their life, blah, blah, blah. But the real reason is to have giggly times with the girls, let their hair down.
1: Well, it's more than giggly, Leonore. What you're saying.
20: It's raucous, uninhibited laughter. That's what we're after.
1: And this is like, this is a sort of signal. This is you saying goodbye to your debauched past as you settle into the routine of marriage.
20: Exactly.
1: So anything goes.
20: Well, if that's the way you want your hen do to be, then that's the way it is.
1: I mean, Laura, Leonora's spot on here. What is the... You can't even call it a hen night if there's not at least one stripper.
21: Well, I totally and utterly disagree. I've had two hen do's, actually, lucky or unluckily. One a little bit more debauched than the other. And the last one that I had with, well, with my current husband, as I like to refer to him, was a lot more tame than the first one. And I know which of the two I preferred. I think for me, it comes down to really looking at your group of friends and working out what people can afford. I think things have really moved on from my mum's generation where, you know, you got engaged at 16, married at 17, first baby at 18 or 19. You know, this last big night out idea is, you know, it's not the only point in your life where you're going to be able to go out and get drunk. And I think there's just a lot of lazy sexism and stereotyping around hen do's. And, you know, in 2026, we really need to get over that. Nobody really wants the stripper. Everyone thinks they want the stripper. But then when the greased up oiled fireman turns up, everyone is actually quite shocked and really wished they'd actually just gone down the pub and had a nice drink instead.
20: No, I want the stripper. It makes the environment hilarious.
1: I mean, Laura's, there are about 4 points in what Laura said here, but let's focus on the stripper. I mean, it's an interesting point. Do you think you've been kind of programmed to want a stripper? You know, take a step back and think, what do you really want? You don't wake up in the morning on an average weekend and say, you know what I'd like to do tonight? I'd like to go and see a stripper. You've been programmed, because it's a hen night, that there should be a stripper.
20: That is true. And my favourite movie growing up was The Hangover, which is obviously outrageous. So I think I just expected to see a lot more strippers in my adulthood than I have. And I think it's the only occasion in your life that you can have a stripper at an occasion. You can always go for dinner. You can always go to a museum. You can always, you know, have a pizza making party at your house. But you cannot ordinarily go to Magic Mike and laugh at these really hunky, 15 hunky naked men with your 15 best friends.
1: I mean, Laura, you're trying to have your cake and eat it, aren't you? Because basically you're saying, get married twice. Try both.
21: Yeah, absolutely. And I think that's the thing, really, the difference between 2009 when I first got married and 2023 when I got married last time was actually huge. I really felt things had moved on. And you know, I think you're right, though, to a degree. We are kind of pre-programmed to expect these things. And, you know, there's all these sort of mail order companies where you hire a chap to turn up half clad. And I feel that that has just been invented, really, to make Hindus feel a bit more sophisticated. It really does come down to the fact that it is women staring at men. And, you know, when it's the opposite, it's not nice either. And I just think we all just really need to kind of grow up and have the hundu that we want.
1: That's a gauntlet thrown down to you, Leonora. It's time you grew up. But the other point, I mean, the other thing you need to do, Leonora, is get with the zeitgeist. You know, we have a cost of living crisis. We have a prime minister who is straining his sinews every single day to reduce the cost of living. And as Laura points out, you just want a big, cashy, splashy strip night. It's too expensive.
20: It's a good point, but as you said, we're also, you know, we're still in an unemployment crisis, and these male strippers are no exception. So if we stop hiring them, then it's just adding to the problem. So
1: Laura, Andy Burnham may announce a reduction in the VAT rates on strippers. We don't know yet, but you know, people need jobs.
21: Yeah, there are absolutely other ways, though, that you can support the Hindu industry. And let's be really clear. There's a lot of money at stake here, and I think obviously it's often seen as quite a frivolous thing. But you know, the average hen and stag do is costing the best part of £5,000. So it is a big contribution to the economy. And obviously, cities, for example, like your
1: Leonora, she does that. I bet she's one of these people who likes a 3-day wedding.
20: Oh, I would have a 3-day wedding. Not thinking about it right now, but when my day comes, best believe it will be as long as possible.
1: is it a score draw? I think the final point is really that you've basically got to get married as many times as possible in order to try every single different connotation of a hen night and a stag night. But thank you so much to Leonora Field-Foster from The Times Lux, which is the really posh supplement we have, isn't it?
20: That is true.
1: How often does it come out?
20: 5 times a year. Well, it's just become 6, but yeah.
1: So you can save in between supplements.
20: Mm-hmm.
1: And of course, Laura Jackson, the deputy head of travel at The Times, who doesn't really have to worry about costs because you get loads of free holidays. You get loads of free holidays.
21: Oh, no, we're always at work, hard at work, always on.
1: Yeah, absolutely. Thank you so much, both of you, for coming on and talking about whether it's best to have a debauched hen night with lots of strippers or a quiet night with your best girlfriends. Stag nights are also available. Now I'm delighted to say that we have the brilliant Aisha Hazarika joining us, and she's coming into the studio. Sarah says, no way would a stripper help me to let my hair down or relax. It would stress me out. I would prefer a glass of wine and an early night before my wedding. Thank you. So there you go. That's the tone from lots of people. pointing out about my mispronunciation of cat ferrat or cat ferret. And it is a good point because it turns out I've been thinking about cat ferrat, which is obviously where I go for my hen nights, which is the posh bit in the south of France. And actually, cat ferret is a completely different part of France that's burning down, Aisha Hazarika.
0: Are you the stripper? Could you imagine?
1: Well, I've already had Michael Gove on the radio yesterday saying that I'm not allowed to broadcast naked. Do you
0: Again.
1: Know, apparently some people do broadcast naked.
0: No, please, stop
1: they
0: it.
1: Do.
0: I don't want to know. I have to sit in that seat afterwards. I don't want to think about it.
1: Yeah, thank you.
0: I don't want to know.
1: Coming out on Monday's show, Hugo's away, but Callum McDonald will be stepping in. He'll speak to a content creator who's trying to work out if all billionaires are bad and find out what a long descendant of the German Iron Chancellor von Bismarck makes of Britain today. But as you've probably worked out, Aisha Hazarika is on next. Today's producer was Lewis. Ryan and Paul were pushing the buttons.

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1: Thanks, Ed. It's just gone 1 o'clock. You're listening to Aisha Hazarika. This is Times Radio with you until 4 o'clock. Coming up on the show today, is the new Prime Minister about to approve drilling in the North Sea? We'll examine whether it's the right decision politically, economically and environmentally. And we'll hear from a representative of the families of the victims of Axel Rudakabana, who are deeply upset after the Southport killer has been moved from a prison to a psychiatric hospital. And we're going to be speaking with a new minister in the Andy Burnham team, and we'll be heading up to Glasgow to discuss the Commonwealth Games. And we'll also, in my peer-to-peer segment, be chatting with the Conservative, Lord Garnier, former Conservative Solicitor General. He'll have some interesting thoughts on all the legal conundrums facing the new government. But first, let's catch up with James Kitchen for all the latest news.
2: Thank you, Aisha. Good afternoon. A lawyer representing the families of the children murdered by the Southport killer has accused the 19-year-old of trying to manipulate the system. Axel Rudakabana has been transferred from Belmarsh Prison to Broadmoor Psychiatric Hospital. Times Radio's Alex Dibble has more.
3: Rudakabana's transfer to Broadmoor has taken place just ahead of the 2-year anniversary of his attacks next Wednesday. Lawyer Chris Walker says the families of his victims only became aware of this development in the last 48 hours. He says the move, so close to the anniversary, appears to be an attempt by Rudakabana to manipulate the system. Walker says his firm has been given the barest of details and he's trying to get a meeting with the authorities.
2: The Prime Minister has declared Number 10 North open for business as he officially unveiled his Manchester headquarters. Andy Burnham plans to work one day a week from Heron House, which is shared with GCHQ. He arrived in the city centre earlier to chair the first meeting of a revived National Economic Council of senior ministers, mayors and business leaders. Speaking to staff at Number 10 North, the PM pledged to put power in every postcode, insisting the move was not a gimmick.
4: To get on in life, you had to leave where you were, because things weren't here. And the country's always been a little like that, hasn't it? That opportunity has not been evenly spread around the country, and not all places have felt that they're part of the national story. And that is what this government is going to work every single day to change.
2: Police in Ireland say an extremely significant bomb has been intercepted in transit near the Irish border in an operation targeting dissident Republicans. Officers stopped the vehicle travelling on the N2 south of Carrickmacross on Wednesday afternoon. The driver, a woman aged in her 20s, was arrested at the scene and remains in custody. A man in his 40s has also been detained. French authorities have ordered the complete evacuation of the Cap Ferret Peninsula as firefighters battle a large wildfire. Boats have been sent to pick up residents and tourists. The fire has ravaged more than 20,000 acres and is still alight. The Times correspondent David Shazan says questions are being asked about the authorities.
5: Have they got enough water bombing planes? Are there enough firefighters? Should something have been done earlier? So France has now requested the activation of a thing called the European Union's Civil Protection Mechanism, and they're saying that they're going to get reinforcements. That's 2 Croatian firefighting aircraft and more from Portugal and other EU countries.
2: Meanwhile, yellow heat health alerts have come into force for parts of England where temperatures in the mid-20s are forecast and could even top 30 degrees. It covers the East, the Midlands, London and the South until Sunday. For a news bulletin when you want it, search for the Times Radio News Briefing on the Times Radio app.
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1: Good afternoon and welcome to Times Radio at this lunchtime, this Friday lunchtime, July the 24th. We've just really had our sort of first full, well, even not quite a full week, because Andy Burnham only really became Prime Minister on Monday. But since then, there's been a flurry of announcements. There's been that sort of big bombshell reshuffle. And it sort of felt kind of new in many ways, but also business as usual, I have to say. I'll be really interested to get your thoughts on how you feel this new era is panning out. Andy Burnham had a lot of criticism for not really revealing very much and not doing much media. He's come out with a flurry of announcements, but we're going to be having a look at some of them and also seeing if the sums quite add up. But it certainly is all change. But it's so interesting now, isn't it? We're so used to that big change of government that it feels kind of, yes, it's unusual, but it also does sadly feel very familiar as well. But anyway, we've got lots of things to get through. It's a very, very busy news day. We're going to be looking at whether we're going to see some drilling in the North Sea for oil and gas. It's an issue that I know many of you care about and have quite strong feelings about it. Many of you at home have been quite positive about this idea. We'll be looking at Trump's tariffs. We'll be catching up with somebody who's representing the families of those girls murdered by Axel Rudakabana. They are not happy about him being moved from his prison residence to a psychiatric hospital. We'll also be spending some time talking about Number 10 in the North. That's all opening its doors today. And I've just been speaking with a paleontologist about why dinosaurs have become the ultimate trophy asset for billionaires. We will be speaking with a new member of Andy Burnham's government, a junior minister called James Frith, at just after 2 o'clock. And we'll also be discussing the Commonwealth Games, which has just got going in Glasgow, but they're much more scaled down than they used to be. Are we beginning to see maybe the sort of winding down of the Commonwealth Games? We're also going to be looking at the council house policy, because this is a big plank of Andy Burnham's new government. Angela Rayner, of course, was reappointed as the housing secretary this week. So we're going to dig in a bit on whether they're going to be on track to hit this target of building 1.5 million new homes. And we'll be catching up with Tom Whipple as we do. Got some interesting topics to discuss with him. Is AI going to kill us? And the return of the beaver. Yes, you heard it here first. And then after 3 o'clock, we'll be catching you up on the latest news. And my peer-to-peer guest is Lord Edward Garnier. He was the former Conservative Solicitor General. He'll have some thoughts about some of the justice problems facing this new government. And then at the end of the show, just after the 3:30 news, we've got an excellent political panel to round things off. We've got Ava Santina Evans, and we've got the Times columnist Jason Cowley. He was also the former editor of The New Statesman. Both of them always have interesting thoughts. And you have very interesting thoughts sitting at home as well, listening to The Wireless. Very keen to get your thoughts, particularly what is your assessment of Andy Burnham's first week? This time 7 days ago, he had just been declared the leader of the Labour Party. You know, things have moved very quickly, but what do you make of it all? Are you impressed with what you've seen so far? Does it feel like it's a breath of fresh air, or does it all feel a bit stale and same old in terms of your point of view? Very keen to get your thoughts. You can text me on 87222, start your message with the word Times, or you can WhatsApp us 0333 003-2353. Now, is Andy Burnham about to make Donald Trump a very happy chap? The Times understands that Andy Burnham is ready to move quickly to scale up production of oil and gas in the North Sea, possibly within weeks. Industry sources have told the paper that the Prime Minister wants to ensure that new supplies, if approved, could help drive down the cost of living this winter. Now, Donald Trump has previously said on Truth Social that the people of Aberdeen will be dancing in the streets because the new Prime Minister will be opening up all the way the invaluable North Sea oil. Now, there's a new Energy Secretary, Miatta Fanbulla. She is believed to have held constructive talks with industry leaders yesterday on her first visit to Aberdeen, the first visit as a new Secretary of State. And of course, Aberdeen is home to much of the UK's oil and gas industry, and of course, many of those very important jobs in the sector. Now, it's a visit that's been, the signs that people are reading into it is that a decision is going to come soon and that decision will be positive. Now, The decision about whether to go ahead is based on two sites, Rosebank and Jackdaw. Rosebank is the biggest undeveloped oil and gas field in the UK. Well, let's start off by speaking with Jerry Scott. She's assistant political editor of The Times, and she's written the story today, which is on the front page of the paper. Jerry, welcome to the show. Thanks for joining us.
6: No worries.
1: What's your reading from speaking to industry experts? Do you think this decision is going to be positive, and do you think it's going to happen soon?
6: Yeah, so look, it's really difficult to say which way it's going to go. And the reason it's so difficult is mainly because this is kind of a quasi-judicial process, right? So there isn't kind of much soundings around to kind of what the feeling is. But if we read the ruins a little bit, you know, one of Mia Sandler as well, her first visit, in fact, as Energy Secretary, has been to Aberdeen to speak with the bosses of offshore energy firms and the Trade Association. We know that before, her predecessor, Ed Miliband, who was Energy Secretary, had kind of been talked around to the idea of approving Rosebank at the very least. But there was still a question mark over Jackdaw. So look, there are positive noises. Industry sources, union sources tell us that they feel like things are moving. But we still don't know, is the honest answer. But we do know that Andy Burnham was open-minded about these things. In terms of the timeline, well, we've got two consultations open, one for each of the projects at the moment. They both finish in mid-August. And as our front page reported today, Andy Burnham is minded to make a pretty quick decision after that on which way to go.
1: And in terms of the consultations finish in mid-August. And of course, there'll be a lot of responses to that, both from environmentalists and from people who want more oil and gas drilling. In terms of the legality of it, can you sort of clarify, is the decision now in the hands of the government, or is there still could there be another legal sort of ruling that says actually you can't do this?
6: So the consultations, the reason the consultations have to be rerun is because the court quashed the original approvals based on different environmental assessments. So the developers had to put new environmental assessments forward. That is what is being consulted on now. It is purely a political, well, governmental decision once those consultations come back about whether to go ahead or not. That doesn't mean that there couldn't be further legal challenges. You know, if there are people who are opposed to this, they might want to bring a judicial review or something like that. So the court action isn't off the table altogether, but the process as it stands, there is no current court action that could be taken.
1: Okay, that's very good to know. Now, the new Energy Secretary, Miatta Fambula, previously led a think tank called the New Economics Foundation. It's seen as quite a think tank on the left. In fact, last week, many of my regular listeners will know we interviewed one of their chief economists there. And, you know, he was very much making an argument that we didn't need growth and we actually just needed to tax people more. So that is a think tank which is very, very much on the left. And she has been quite against North Sea drilling, as has this think tank. What do you think is going on behind the scenes in terms of her particular politics around this issue?
6: I think some things have changed, right? So some of the things that changed are kind of the global instability that we've been seeing. The conflict in Iran has pushed oil prices per barrel up again to a two-month high. So we are seeing more kind of global instability and the need to kind of have more control over our domestic energy supply. And we've heard words from both Miatta Fambula and Andy Burnham around pragmatism and that they need to take a pragmatic approach. They still want to, you know, end up with a clean energy grid. But the way that we do that is potentially changed in emphasis a little bit. And we should be really clear that because of the approvals for these two sites being given previously, the argument within Labour is this would not break any manifesto promises because this would not be new drilling. It would not grant new licences. And then also there are these things called tiebacks, which is drilling on or near existing sites, which they think they could also exploit. So I think, you know, these are technicalities, but there are ways that they're trying to get around it, essentially.
1: Okay, well, look, Jerry, thank you very much for this conversation and giving us an update. Well, let's now bring in Brian Wilson. Brian is a respected energy industry commentator and columnist, and Brian was also energy minister in Tony Blair's Labour government. Brian, welcome to the show. Thanks for joining us.
7: Thank you.
1: Now, we're waiting, as we heard there from Jerry, for confirmation of this policy. The consultations are still going on until mid-August, so we might not hear anything for a while. But what are your thoughts in principle? What would you be advising Andy Burnham to do?
7: I would be advising him not just to focus this on a specific decision, but to try to, you know, to change the context of the debate. Because I think at the moment you have an entirely false dichotomy, which is, on the one hand, you're either a sort of Trumpite, absurdist denying climate change and saying drill, baby, drill, or else you are an environmentalist and that, you know, these are polarised positions. Now, in fact, you know, the less Trump has to do with this debate, the better, because as usual, he just causes trouble and confuses things. The real debate should be about the compatibility of these two approaches. Everybody recognises we're going to need fossil fuels. We're going to need gas in particular, at least until 2050. The question is not whether we need it. The question is where it's going to come from.
1: So and I'm just reading between the lines of what you're saying, it sounds like you're, in kind of gentle terms, saying we Andy Burnham's government should press ahead with this, as well as looking at other sources of energy. But if you were energy minister, or if you were in Miatta Fambulla's position, then you would say get going here.
7: I would say get going, but I'd also say get going and get going harder on renewables. And then I would also try to explain that these are not conflicting positions, they're entirely complementary. Mm. So there is no conflict. I mean, this is what sure. has been lost in the debate, is by setting one off against the other.
1: Yes, I very much agree with you. I think, you know, it's not, we're going to need a mix of different energy sources, including nuclear as well. But just to explain to our listeners, Brian, even if the approval of Rosebank and Jackdaw goes ahead, how soon can drilling get going? And just explain to us in simple terms, what kind of effect will that have on British households and British energy bills now?
7: Well, I don't think that should be oversold, the direct impact on energy bills. I think there's a whole lot of factors go into that, and a change in policy in the North Sea would not immediately affect it. It would certainly affect the household finances of thousands of families, not just in the northeast of Scotland, but around the country, who are part of the North Sea supply chain or who have offshore workers in their communities, because these jobs are being lost at a really horrible rate, and they're not being replaced by jobs in renewables, because that just at the moment, it just isn't happening yet. So I wouldn't oversell the argument about it's going to have an immediate impact on energy bills, but it certainly would affect security of supply, and it certainly would affect employment, and it certainly would potentially facilitate the movement towards renewables and net zero rather than obstruct it. So, you know, I was going to say, when I was energy minister, we put in place the renewables obligation, probably the most successful mechanism anywhere in the world for driving renewables. We can do these things again. We can, you know, that we can put far more effort into infrastructure, into persuading people that this is a beneficial policy.
1: Okay.
7: Because one of the problems of this false dichotomy that's been created is that there's resistance now to renewables because it's seen as being this either-or argument. And in fact, you're getting objections which needn't arise in communities to the kind of infrastructure that's needed in order to drive the renewables transition. But people don't believe in a transition if we don't see what's been transitioned to. And that's the position now for the North Sea. So the message from Andy Burnham should be absolutely committed to the net zero objective. Absolutely, the North Sea for the time being is part of that,
1: okay.
7: Not in opposition.
1: Brian, just to stick on the North Sea, is there a lot of oil and gas still left in the North Sea? Because you hear sort of different versions of this.
7: Yeah, well, I'm certainly no geologist,

0: fields being opened up all the time. There's places like Guyana who have come from nowhere to be a major producer. So, you know, there are investment decisions to be made. So it also has to be attractive to drill in the North Sea. So I don't know the geology. I don't know the long-term prospects. But what I do know is that over the next 10, 20, 30 years, we're going to need oil and gas, and some of it should come from the North Sea, and it's cutting off our nose to spite our face to ignore that fact.
1: I very much agree with you on that, Brian, and I remember I was a young press officer on the energy desk at the DTI back in the day, so I remember all of these policies, the renewables obligations and things like that, which are incredibly important at the time. And I think you're right, the whole argument has become a sort of like everything very much sort of polarised. You can have a lot of things going on at the same time. I mean, I remember when I was actually in Scotland recently, I was speaking to a young guy who was saying that he really wanted to get trained up to work in renewables because, you know, his dad and granddad had been involved in North Sea oil and gas. And he was saying, I think renewables will be the future, and I think these big, you know, offshore wind turbines is where a lot of money is going to be, and I want to get the right skills. So I think a lot of people up there are seeing it in that way. They're seeing as the, they are seeing this kind of, there is a story of oil and gas and it will migrate to renewables over time. That is the new kind of industry there. So I think you're right. We can hold many thoughts in our head at the same time as we progress on this, but we do need more energy security. Brian, great to catch up with you. Thanks very much for your time. That's Brian Wilson, former energy minister under Tony Blair and now an energy industry commentator. Lots of you messaging in. Mike says, remove any legal challenges by stating the North Sea oil and gas is a matter of national security. Stuart asks, has a new energy secretary ever worked in the energy market or in a business with a high need for energy? I don't think she has done. I think she has been more in the sort of think tank world. Marcus says Andy Burnham should go all the way and expropriate BP and Shell of their very lucrative oil and gas licenses. These are natural resources belonging to the British people, not private companies. The populist climate denial is jarring and setting us back decades. It also justifies the US destroying the Paris Agreement and global climate change action. Why are we not talking about the obvious violation of the UK's NDC under, you have to explain what NDC is, under the Paris Agreement? Well, I think, Marcus, people still want to do all the renewables, and, you know, Kemi Badenoch doesn't want to do net zero. I think that this government's still committed to it, but I think people are kind of realising that actually oil and gas is going to be in the mix for a while. But, you know, maybe you agree with Marcus that we shouldn't be going ahead with this. Personally, I think we should, as part of a big mix. And remember, I think if there's tax revenues coming in, that should go, in my humble opinion, towards boosting renewables, because we that's what countries like China are doing. China's doing huge amounts in renewables and still doing oil and gas. Rights coming up next. Just when you thought it was safe to step back into global trade, Trump's tariffs are back. It's just gone 1:23. 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
1: Well, Welcome back. Now, Donald Trump has renewed his trade

0: war with 60 countries, including us, the United Kingdom. The president is planning to reimpose his tariffs of 10% or 12.5%, claiming that goods in the countries affected are being made using forced labour. These new tariffs will replace his old tariffs, which will expire today. And you'll remember those were struck down by the Supreme Court in America. Let's now speak to Dmitry Grubaczynski, who is a trade consultant and the author of a book called Why Politicians Lie About Trade. Dmitry, welcome to the show. Thanks for joining us.
1: Thank you for having me.
0: So why is Trump reimposing these tariffs now? And is there any way we can sort of wriggle out of them or plead or beg to get out of them?
1: Well, the answer is he's really maintaining tariffs. Ever since April of last year, the president was able to action a really decades-long fixation of his, which is to apply tariffs on goods coming into the United States from virtually everywhere. As you mentioned in your lead, he initially did so through something called IEEPA, basically declared an economic emergency. The Supreme Court struck that down and said, you can't do that. Then there was actually a middle step where for about the last couple of months, he used a different provision in the US code that allowed him to say that because of a balance of payments crisis or threat, he could impose tariffs for up to 6 months. Those are expiring. And while those were in place, he conducted something called Section 301 investigations. So basically, he tasked his officials to look essentially for reasons other countries were being economically unfair to the United States, because there is something called Section 301 in the US rules that allows him as the president to impose tariffs to address that unfairness. And so what we're seeing now is basically a continuation of his tariffs, now under their third legal hat.
0: And when you say unfairness, just explain to us, what does he perceive as unfairness?
1: Well, the full range of the grievances the US president has pointed to over the last sort of decade is too long to list here. In this specific case, what the official reason is that they've offered is that other countries are not taking forced labor seriously enough. So in what they're basically saying is you have a country, let's say the United Kingdom, that is importing from a third country. And that country,
0: like China,
1: for example, say they're importing from China. And the allegation is China might be using forced labor to make some of their products more cheaply. The UK isn't stopping that at the border, either because they don't have a law or they're not enforcing it. And that gives Chinese companies an advantage over US companies in the UK market. Now, I want to be absolutely clear, that is the stated reason. It seems incredibly obvious that that is a legal fig leaf. This isn't really about forced labor.
0: Of course, of course. So look, how are these tariffs going to affect us in the UK and this new administration we have?
1: Look, I don't think it's going to be a huge change. They are, as we said, a continuity of past tariffs. In terms of actual tariffs paid, there won't be a significant change for the UK. You were at 10% after the deal. You're kind of staying around there now. There is a long list of exceptions in this new deal for individual products, and the UK will presumably be looking to negotiate those, see if it can add more to that pot. But I think fundamentally for the UK, trade will continue as it's been going in the last couple of months. What this really piles on is, I suppose, additional uncertainty. It's clear that the fixation of the Trump administration with tariffs is not over. It wasn't completely stymied by the Supreme Court decision. And if they are imposing tariffs today, they may be imposing new tariffs tomorrow, as the Canadians and Mexicans recently found out, for example.
0: And is, like, in terms of some of the exemptions, what are some of the kind of high profile exemptions that we have? There was a deal done with Scotch whiskey, wasn't there? What other things do we have exemptions on?
1: So the kind of things that they've put exemptions in for are things like critical raw materials. They've put in place things like beef, because they're trying to avoid beef prices going up in the US, because that's under a lot of strain and consumers feel that. They've included some things that the US doesn't and won't make itself, because that's obviously not distorting trade. So they've tried to be more sophisticated about it than they have in the past. But it is really a product by product list of thousands of different items.
0: And given that the Supreme Court ruled that the last set of tariffs are illegal, could there be another legal challenge to these again? Could it go back? Could these new tariffs, fresh tariffs, go back to the Supreme Court?
1: Oh, absolutely. I think there will definitely be a legal challenge. The question before the Supreme Court will really be, the Section 301s are supposed to be a scalpel. They're supposed to be sort of addressing a very narrow and specific concern. That's how they've always been used, and that's how they were envisaged. The president is using them as carpet bombing to essentially tariff everything from everywhere. The Supreme Court will have to decide if it's comfortable with that, because the provision doesn't explicitly say he can't do that. So they won't have the same ability to sort of wrap him on the knuckles as they did with IEEPA, which didn't talk about tariffs. Section 301 says, yes, you can use tariffs and you can use them to do this. He's just doing it far, far harder than the measure envisaged. Okay. So there's a chance the Supreme Court strikes this down, but it's far from certain.
0: Dimitri, thank you very much for your time. Very interesting analysis. So that's Dimitri Gruninski there, who's a trade consultant. Well, this is going to be interesting, isn't it? Because, of course, Ed Miliband is the new foreign secretary. And I wonder how his negotiations will go in terms of trying to maybe get some more exemptions for British products. Right, we've got plenty more coming up after the news. We're going to be hearing from a representative of the families of the wee girls killed by Axel Rudakabana, who are deeply upset after the murderer has been moved from a prison to a psychiatric ward. So we've got plenty more to come, but it's just gone 1:31. Let's catch up with James Kitchen for all the latest headlines.
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3: Thank you, Aisha. Good afternoon. The Southport killer has been accused of trying to manipulate the system after he was transferred from Belmarsh Prison to Broadmoor Psychiatric Hospital. Axel Rudakabana is serving a sentence of at least 52 years after the fatal stabbing of three girls in 2024. The Prime Minister says Number 10 North is open for business as he chairs the first meeting of a revived National Economic Council. Andy Burnham's working from Heron House in Manchester, something he intends to do once a week. The PM insists the move is not just a gimmick.
4: This is the place where kind of Whitehall meets the rest of the country. It will be the situation room for growth, where we all get around the table, mayors with all of the team and the Whitehall department, so we get those decisions made more quickly.
3: A car bomb has been intercepted by Irish police near the border with Northern Ireland. A female driver in her 20s was arrested after officers discovered the explosive during an operation targeting dissident Republicans. Tens of thousands of people have been evacuated from homes in southwest France as wildfires tear through the region. More than 87 square kilometres along the country's Atlantic coast have been destroyed. Meanwhile, yellow heat health alerts have come into force for parts of England, where temperatures in the mid-20s are forecast and could top 30 degrees. It covers the east, the Midlands, London and the south until Sunday. For a news bulletin when you want it, search for the Times Radio News Briefing on any podcast platform.
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0: Welcome back. Thanks for your messages coming in. Daniel has messaged saying, hello Aisha, if you get a moment, please could you give a mention to the little old Dufftown as it's our Highland Games tomorrow. That's Daniel from Dufftown. Well, I hope they go very, very well. Highland Games are always a fabulous part of the sort of summer season in the Highlands. And Peter from Bedfordshire says, hi Aisha. In a word, no, in terms of whether you're feeling enthusiastic about Andy Burnham. He says, Thatcher won 3 elections and saved our country from socialism. How many general elections has centrist dad Burnham won? Not any yet, Peter, and that will be the big test. Robert says, most people I know are certainly giving Andy Burnham a chance, but give him little chance of success as moving left has never been a recipe for growth. And Dom says, with Andy Burnham planning to permit greater exploration of North Sea oil and gas, it'll be fascinating to watch all the Labour MPs who spent the last 6 months telling Kemi Badenoch that doing so will have no impact on domestic energy bills, try and pivot and declare that it will all of a sudden. So yeah, keep your comments coming in. You can text 87222, start your message with the word Times, or you can WhatsApp us 0333 003 2353. I want to get your assessment of how you think Andy Burnham's first week as being leader of the Labour Party and Prime Minister. He's sort of a week being Labour leader, 5 days being Prime Minister. Let me know your thoughts. Now let's turn to a really important story. The families of those wee girls murdered by the Southport killer Axel Rudakabana in 2024 are understood to be deeply upset at his transfer from prison to a psychiatric hospital. The victims' families were given 48 hours notice before he was moved from Belmarsh, which is one of the UK's highest security prisons, to Broadmoor Psychiatric Hospital in Berkshire. The Ministry of Justice approved the transfer, saying he could not be managed in the prison environment. Well, let's now speak with Chris Walker. Chris is Director of Serious Injury Law at Bond Turner Solicitors, and they represent the three bereaved families. Chris, welcome to the show. Thanks very much for joining us.
11: Good afternoon.
0: Now, this is an incredibly distressing development for the families. How are they feeling? What's their reaction to this news?
11: It's devastating, in all honesty. We're approaching the second anniversary of the tragedy, the atrocity. And it seems year on year, every time there's a new anniversary, he's in the press again, and everybody should be considering the lives of those three beautiful children who were lost. It really concerns me that this appears to be a repeating pattern. And I wonder for how long this is going to go on. I hope it's going to be an annual event, because it would just be incredibly traumatic.
0: And you have accused Rudakabana of manipulating the system. Just explain to us in more detail what you mean by that.
11: Well, we've had very little detail from the Director of Public Protection as to why this transfer has been made. The information we've been informed of is that this is a mental health treatment. This is the purpose is for mental health treatment. I question why. It's quite clear that there was no element of psychosis or schizophrenia or any other psychiatric condition when he was planning meticulously his attack 2 years ago. Why has it developed into such a serious condition now? It wasn't present in the years preceding the attack. It wasn't present during the attack. Why has it occurred now? Is it because he is manipulating the system so that he can have an easier life? Is he doing it so he can haunt the families at every anniversary? We need to know more information. And as a consequence, I'm going to have a meeting with the Director of Public Protection to ask all of these questions and more on behalf of the families, because it's come out of the blue and I just hope it isn't a repeating pattern emerging.
0: And in terms of the information that the families got, I mean, when were they given notice and what information were they given?
11: They received a phone call out of the blue on the 22nd of July. We received a letter thereafter, some time after, to say that he can't be treated at the prison, the high security prison, and for treatment reasons, including the threat to presumably prison officers and other inmates. He's been moved to a psychiatric hospital. That is pretty much all of it. In all honesty, we haven't had any more information, and so it's vital that we understand in more detail why this has occurred. Is it a single episode? Is it a repeating pattern which has led to this? Or frankly, is he manipulating the system?
0: And what's your message to the new Prime Minister, Andy Burnham, and indeed to the new Justice Secretary, Alex Norris?
11: Well, at this stage, we have to digest what has occurred. We don't know the ins and outs of why it has occurred. We will gather that information. But ultimately, there are a number of issues which we have with the government at present. Now is not the appropriate time to divulge them, but it may be so in the next couple of weeks. So we will be speaking more so on that point if things don't resolve themselves very shortly.
0: And in terms of when you've dealt with cases like this before, if the Ministry of Justice approves a transfer from a prison environment to a psychiatric unit, is it possible, or do you know of past precedent where families have appealed and that decision has been revoked or overturned and the person has gone back into a prison environment?
11: At the moment, it's fresh news. We're having to analyse all the legal angles. We don't really understand why he has been moved. So predominantly, we have to establish why he's been moved. We understand that there's an independent mental health assessment. As I understand it, the law as it presently is, means that the minister in charge, the Secretary of State, their hands are pretty much tied. We need to understand why it has occurred. Once we understand that, is the move appropriate in the circumstances, or should things be changed? Should there be a right of appeal? He should be serving his prison sentence in the most inhumane conditions possible. He shouldn't be terrorizing the families from the hospital, wherever he is. We have to prevent this. We have to protect them. These families are traumatized. A period of time which is very, very difficult. It's approaching the second anniversary, and here we are talking about him rather than talking about those three beautiful girls.
0: Yeah, I mean, as you say, you can't really imagine what the family's going through to have gone through such a harrowing incident and then to not be able to carry on because this person, this perpetrator, is still, in your words, sort of manipulating the system. If you find out, and again, this is just conjecture, I realise this, but if you find out that it is because he is too dangerous for the prison officers and he is attacking the prison officers and that there is a genuine threat against them, what do you think the solution should be? Sort of more security around him, but he stays in Belmarsh? What are the options at that point?
11: Well, I can't think of an alternative. If the alternative is hospital, then I don't think that is going to be the solution to him as a threat to others. If anything, it may give him greater license to do what he wants to do. So therefore, the simple answer is yes, there has to be greater security at the prisons. There has to be permanent, he has to be permanently in a room, locked by himself, left to rot, in all honesty, without having the ability to affect the day-to-day lives of the families who are trying to live each day. I don't see how moving from a high-security prison to a hospital will manage his treatment or manage him any better. He has to serve a prison sentence. He has to serve a custodial sentence. He has to be punished for what he did. At the time he did what he did, he had full understanding of the quality and quantity of what he was doing. So I don't understand, and I can't believe why it is now a situation where his mental health is such that he needs hospitalisation. He didn't need it 2 years ago, and I can't see why he needs it now.
0: Okay, well, look, Chris, we really appreciate your time, and please do pass our condolences to the families. Thanks very much for your time.
11: Thank you.
0: That's Chris Walker, who is Director of Serious injury law at Bon Ternes Listers, and they are representing the bereaved families of those three wee girls murdered by Axel Rudakabana. I'll just read one message off the back of that story. Alec from London's message in saying, let's not forget that Peter Sutcliffe, the Yorkshire Ripper, was in Broadmoor for 30 years. It's not a soft option. Rudakabana is clearly mentally disturbed, probably the best place for him. Nobody should be upset about this. But people are upset about it, particularly the families of the bereaved victims. So I think they should be factored in. I mean, as Peter was saying there, Chris was saying there, we haven't got all the details, but it, you know, if there's any sense that he is manipulating the system to go somewhere which is going to be less harsh than prison, then I think you can understand why people are so worried and concerned about that. Well, I'm sure more information will emerge over the next few days on this story, and we will keep you up to date. I will get through some more, loads of messages coming in. Thank you. I will try and get through as many of them as we can. But coming up next, we are going to be discussing Andy Burnham's first day at Number 10 for the North. Yes, it is open for business. It's just gone 1:45. 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
0: Welcome back. Now, Number 10 North is officially open for business. Andy Burnham opened his new headquarters in Manchester a short while ago, saying that the office would get growth in every corner of the country. Let's listen to the Prime Minister speaking to staff inside the office.
16: My generation of people growing up here, and it's true of places all over the country, to get on in life, you had to leave where you were. Because things weren't here. And the country's always been a little like that, hasn't it? That opportunity has not been evenly spread around the country, and not all places have felt that they're part of the national story. And that is what this government is going to work every single day to change.
0: Now, the branch of Downing Street in the northwest of England will form part of the Prime Minister's aim to shift power from Whitehall and Westminster out to the regions. It's his big devolution plan. Well, let's now speak with Dr. Simon Kaye. Simon is Director of Policy and Research at Restate, which is a public services think tank which Andy Burnham was involved with until he stepped down as Mayor of Greater Manchester. And Simon is also the author of a report called Plan for Government, Building Number 10 North. So it's great that he can join us. Simon, welcome to the show.
17: Thanks so much for having me on.
0: So, given that you are the author of this report about Number 10 in the North, what do you make of this?
17: I think it's starting to get quite exciting. Now, I know that the Number 10 North idea has, a fair share of sceptics out there, both in my sort of very nerdy policy world, but also, I think, in the general public. And I think what we're seeing today is that there's a recognition in Team Burnham, in the new administration, that there's going to be a bit of a hill to climb there, that they need to go out of their way to justify this idea. starting today with Andy Burnham's pronouncement that this is going to be kind of a signature move. This is going to be one of the things that he thinks will become a kind of calling card of his government, establishing Number 10 North. The piece of work that I've been doing is really about what it will take to establish the conditions there to make it a lasting change to the way that the wider machinery of government works. And for that, I think you have to stop thinking of Number 10 North as an end in itself, which might be very useful as a piece of symbolism, and move towards what it could work, what it could look like when it works to galvanize all the other parts of the system that are going to need to get moving if we're going to have this big devolution revolution that I think is really at the heart of Burnham's agenda.
0: So you're basically saying, look, it's not so much about the bricks and the mortar of this building, Number 10 North. It's the sort of ethos of moving power out of London. I mean, we have got lots of listeners messaging in, Simon, saying, I'm not sure about this. It does feel a bit gimmicky. Tracy has messaged in saying she feels it's quite performative. She does understand the reasoning behind it. She says this infrastructure, isn't it going to cost a lot of money? Think of the sort of Brussels, Strasbourg cost. And what happens to this Manchester base if there's a change of leader or a change of government?
17: Yeah, and I think that's exactly what there's a really understandable reaction going on where people are sort of saying, well, what's the answer to the question, why are you doing Number 10 North, can't just be just cause on the part of the Prime Minister or the people around the Prime Minister. And I think, yeah, you've put your finger on it. In a way, the postcode of this place is the least important, the least interesting aspect of what's being planned. So there's an advantage, there's a virtue to getting away from Whitehall, both physically, but also, as you say, I think psychologically. Getting new kinds of voices involved will be easier when you do that. We found that out with government campuses in other parts of the country as well. And then really the game is slightly different. It's about, well, what does it look like to create an institution and bring the teams into that institution that are going to be required to make a difference to the devolution agenda? Because the traditional part of Whitehall, not least because of its geography, isn't very good at relating to subnational government, local authorities, strategic authorities. You need to break down those patterns of resentment, those dynamics where those two parts of our system don't talk to each other very well. And if this is done just right, it can prove itself as a way of making that bridge work a lot better and bringing together all the disparate parts of the devolution policy agenda in one place. So yeah, I'd say the postcode is sort of the least important part.
0: And look, there'll be some people thinking, look, there already is some devolution in this country, arguably not enough, but many people don't look at their local government structure and think, gosh, I'm really a select few. So a nuanced move leftward may not be the worst idea, especially with regard to renationalising our water and energy, whose privatisation has proved an abject failure after 30 years of hedge funds wringing out cash from these companies and treating customers as mugs. So let's give Andy enough rope and see what he does with it. Hopefully he does enough to shoot Reform's fox and win a second term. That is from Swervy. But Dennis says, Andy Burnham, it's been a very interesting to see him in action as Prime Minister this week. He's a clear example of someone one step back with all the answers, but when in power is having to be accountable for his decisions and how the reality is so much more difficult. Not the best start for me. That is from Dennis. So do keep your comments coming in. We will be having a big political panel at 3:30 as well. So you can text 87222, start your message with the word Times, or of course you can WhatsApp me 0333 003 2353. And a few messages coming in about Axel Ruda Cabana. Sasha says, hi Aisha, while I have the deepest sympathy for the Stockport families, it cannot be for them to decide whether the killer should be in Broadmoor. The killer's family could not cope with him, nor could his school. We cannot be surprised if the overstretched prison service can't cope either. Yeah, I take your point, but that's a real indictment, isn't it, on the state of the prisons. And there was another very interesting message in from David. And David, this is about the Axel Ruda Cabana story. And he says, hi, Aisha. This issue involving Ruta Cabana's transfer to a secure hospital is very complex. However, in what circumstances do we encourage a right of appeal against a medical diagnosis? I'm a former NHS chief executive. My trust ran both secure hospitals and prison health services, including in the highest security category. The idea that the transfer to a secure hospital is a soft touch is wrong. The clinicians in Broadmoor are certainly not fools or gullible. I very much doubt Ruta Cabana is capable of pulling the wool over their eyes. If he is sick, he will be treated. If he recovers, he will be returned to prison. If he does not, he will continue to be detained. His treatment is likely to include confronting him.

0: time with his horrific crimes and their impact on the families and others. And that is from David. And yeah, let me know, continue thoughts on what you think about not just the story about Axel Rudakabana, but really the real crisis that we are seeing in our criminal justice system. You know, yesterday there was the story about Andy Burnham wanting to pause the early release scheme, and that of course came off the back of two people who'd been associated with the murder of the police officer. Very awful case being up for early release. Andy Burnham says there's going to be a pause on that now, and we're going to be speaking with Matt Datham, the Times' sort of crime expert, in just a bit, because he has some news to update us on. But we have got this, it does feel like we have got this situation where we want to make sure that people serve their prison sentences, but we also know that there's not enough space in prisons. We also know that the entire pipeline of the criminal justice system is really creaking at the moment. We had police numbers cut. They're trying to be restored at the moment, but we've seen police stations closing. We've got massive backlogs in the courts. You know, if you're a victim of crime now, you might not even have your case heard for sort of 3-4 years. At the moment, we know that the prison system is in a bit of a mess, even though new prisons are being built at the moment, but it feels like there's not enough prison spaces to kind of keep up with the demand. We've got real problems with the probation service. You know, they have got a lot of pressure on them as well. And of course, we know that prison officers are under huge pressure in terms of their own health and safety, and this idea of, you know, trying to make sure that people don't reoffend as well. So the whole criminal justice system is really creaking. And I hope that this is something that Andy Burnham and his new justice minister, and Shabana Mahmood, because she of course is the Home Secretary, but she was the first Justice Secretary as well under this new Labour government. I hope this is something that they will really think about carefully. Now, keep your comments coming in. But speaking of this new administration, it was a real whirlwind for the new Prime Minister, Andy Burnham. He started that reshuffle on Monday afternoon, and of course there was that sort of bombshell news that everyone was thinking it was going to be either Shabana Mahmood or Ed Miliband, and then out of nowhere the news came that it was actually going to be John Healey. I was in the House of Lords, and you could just hear jaws hitting the floor. There's sometimes moments in politics which take everybody by surprise, and that was one of those moments. So there was lots of shuffling around, lots of people were out and lots of people were in, and he definitely has a new team in place. Well, let's speak to a member of that new team, James Frith. James is a Labour MP for Bury North. He was also appointed as the new Minister for Health at the Department for Health and Social Care, and that appointment came just yesterday, and I'm delighted he joins us now. James, welcome to the show.
1: Good to be with you, Aisha.
0: So how did you get the news? Did you get a call directly from the Prime Minister?
1: I got a call from the Chief Whip day three, I think, of the reshuffle, and it meant that by which point the Prime Minister was rightly out and about doing the business that we need him to get up to and on with. And so I got a call from the Chief Whip towards the end of the day confirming my appointment to the Department for Health and Social Care, which I was delighted about. I've done a lot as a constituency MP and at Westminster on health and health policy. And of course, it's a hugely resonant issue. Everybody cares about it. It's a really, really important job. And I'm delighted to be trying to get to grips with it now.
0: Mm. And look, before, in your last ministerial role, you had been the Minister for Digital Government, and presumably you were also working on the digital ID plan. Now, one of the first things that Andy Burnham announced was that he was going to scrap that plan, and some of that money was going to be used for other things. But then, of course, Darren Jones then tweeted saying, well, actually, we hadn't fully funded that measure. So what's gone on there, James?
1: A digital ID was really only ever the means by which you reform public services to make them digital and joined up. The work that had gone on to that point was around a building of infrastructure that's given us one login, and some of the changes that we've seen with HMRC particularly, and the passport service and the e-visas. And these are some successes around digital government in recent months and years.
0: So why was it uncosted?
1: Well, it wasn't uncosted in any in reference to Darren's comments. That was about the next spending review period and the negotiation, and indeed the assessment of the cost. The need for that budget was still to be determined, and in fact, the consultation process had really only just concluded days before Andy Burnham became Prime Minister. So actually the blueprint, the design for the final build was not even half complete in terms of an assessment of that future spend. There had been an OBR assessment, which is what the government used to make a reassessment of that spend and allocate resources on cost of living. I think, Andy's right to outline in-year savings to be able to afford some of the cost of living measures that he came in so quickly hitting the ground running to outline, and I support that.
0: Sure, but I suppose what people are wanting to know is that, you know, are all of these new announcements costed? Because I think because that first announcement came out saying we're doing this and we're going to pay for it by scrapping digital ID, and then Darren Jones came out and said, well, actually, you don't, that's, this still is unfunded because we hadn't allocated money. You can understand, James, why people are understandably asking questions at whether all of these things are funded. Are you confident that all of these measures that have been announced to ease the cost of living and help pubs and things like that, are they fully costed?
1: Absolutely. I mean, some are immediate and some come in due course. But it's absolutely right. And I think the peace of mind that I would point to is this time last week, that announcement of digital ID being scrapped and that money being, or that resource being reallocated, which includes people, of course, is not just the products themselves being reallocated to some of the digital infrastructure we need around digital driver's license, the plans that we have within the NHS that I'm now responsible for about a single patient record. There is a whole effort of digital transformation underway. I do think there's an argument for personalised joined up services, but there's more than one way of doing that.
0: Mm. And how did you feel about Darren Jones tweeting that? Because it was quite an angry message.
1: I don't know if you can read into a tweet. I saw it, read it. I thought that's fair.
0: Well, do you think it would do? Was it helpful or not? Do you think?
1: I don't know if it was helpful or not. I don't think it was designed to be anything other than contributing to the debate. You'd have to ask Darren what his motivation was for
0: James,
1: it.
0: We're in the new world of politics, James. You can say what you think a bit more. Come on, you're a clever guy. You're a smart guy. What did you think when you read that? Because everyone else read that and there was like, oh, a bit of a stushy here.
1: Yeah. No, not at all. I mean, Darren tells it how it is, and so does Andy. And you're absolutely right. We are in new politics. Look. There's obviously a conversation about policy direction, but Andy's the Prime Minister. It's absolutely right that he outlines his priorities. And I think he's instinctively, he gets that cost of living is everybody's priority. Took a decision to reallocate resources in the first week. And I think after the first week, he deserves credit for some clear thinking and also knowing that things that he commits to have to be funded.
0: And obviously, the way the Darren Jones intervention was read, and many people have been quite cross with it. Harriet Harman went on the record and said she thought it was deeply unhelpful. She said, look, she had herself been experienced being sacked early on in Tony Blair's government. You have to have a respectful period of silence. So some people were very cross with Darren Jones. I mean, Andy Burnham wants to get rid of factionalism. Is there a danger now, though, and many people are reporting on this, that there's a kind of a new sort of old Keir Starmer faction that will potentially be unhelpful to Andy Burnham? How worried do you think you are and others about that? You know, because Andy Burnham was wanting to bring the party together, but when you sack loads of people, there is often a bit of residual resentment, isn't there?
1: Well, feelings are going to be affected, of course. And it would be, you talk about being candid, Aisha, you know, there is a significant amount of anxiety during a reshuffle. There's not much political capital to be earned in asking for politicians to be thought of sympathetically. But, you know, these are people's political ambitions. They are people's political hopes. Very often they are policies that they believe in deeply that may be disrupted or changed, as we've just spoken about. There is a human aspect to it, of course, but it's absolutely right. I mean, the unification point is,

0: social care sorted out in this country? Is it still going to be the focus on driving down waiting lists for you? What are the big sort of priorities you want to see driven through?
1: Well, certainly there's a need to switch from prevention to prevention and community care. You're absolutely right about social care, and Andy has always had a clarity of thought, clarity of purpose on that. There's the need to, I think, show significant move towards social care and the change in social care before the next election, because people have a faith in politics deficit, and simply making announcements, and Andy knows this, won't cut the mustard. And that has been very clear from the energy and the instruction that we're getting. This is only, as you say, day one and a half into the role, but also the adoption of technology. So single patient record, joined up services, the development of the NHS app, a movement to AI, tracking of our records, that ability to access our healthcare through NHS website, and the app, of course, which is so routinely used now and saves us a huge amount of administrative burden and time in the system. And then, of course, investment in bigger technology that helps us prevent and diagnose earlier. So it's a really exciting brief. It's work I've done a lot on, particularly around hospice and social care before now. And I await full clarification of what my brief will be. But it's a brilliant department. We had our first team meeting yesterday, and Yvette's very clear-sighted about what she wants to achieve on behalf of the Prime Minister.
0: And just final question to you before I let you go, James, is we spoke to the solicitors representing the families of the victims of the Southport killer, Axel Rudakabana. It's been reported that he has been moved from Belmarsh to a psychiatric hospital. The solicitor was saying that the families are absolutely distraught about this. They don't feel that they've had any consultation on this. They feel that he is sort of manipulating the system. What are your thoughts on that?
1: Well, look, these are operational decisions, but of course it is absolutely appalling, those attacks and the appalling crime that he committed is atrocious and remains hugely damaging to those families, for whom I extend every sympathy as a dad and as a parent myself. As to the incarceration or continued incarceration of this appalling criminal murderer, these are decisions that have to be taken on an operational level. I think your program has covered some of the deeply systemic problems that our prison capacity system has. But of course, a psychiatric hospital is an incarceration. It is still a prison. But I'm not across the detail. It's not a judgment I've been involved with. But my feelings and sympathies, deeply sympathy to the families and the victims' families, particularly, as well as the wider community of Southport.
0: Okay, well, James, thanks very much for your time. That's James Frith, who's the Labour MP for Bury North, and he's the new Minister for Health at the Department of Health and Social Care there. Right, plenty more to come just after the break. We are going to be discussing the Commonwealth Games in Glasgow. It's just coming up to 2:25. 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
3: This week, Davina Bentley joins me to mull over the first week of Andy, Call Me Andy, Burnham. In our regular section, Man Friday, I'll be discussing what positive masculinity means, but also why no one ever talks about male infertility. 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Izzy Sooty of Peep Show will also join us with Dan Skinner, chatting about another series of their travel podcast. 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
3: Well, let's turn to the Commonwealth Games. They are underway in Glasgow following last night's opening ceremony at the Hydro.
4: There's a new experience for King Charles and Queen Camilla. Wherever they go, I mean, they've been everywhere and seen everything, but to emerge from a TARDIS into an opening ceremony under a roof here at a Commonwealth Games for a first time, for what's going to be a really entertaining couple of hours as we kick off this 23rd Commonwealth Games.
3: And Glasgow stepped in at the last minute to host these games after the Australian state of Victoria pulled out because of spiralling costs. That means this year's Commonwealth Games are a much more modest pared-back affair compared to the last time Glasgow hosted them, which was in 2014. Now, this year's programme has been reduced to 10 sports and it's been hit by a spate of last-minute withdrawals in terms of big-name athletes. And it's a picture that has led to some questioning the very future of the Commonwealth Games. So let's now speak with Katie Sadlier, who is the Chief Executive of Commonwealth Sport, who oversees the game. She's also a former athlete herself. She's a former synchronised swimmer who won a bronze medal at the 1986 Edinburgh Games for New Zealand, despite being born in Scotland. Katie, welcome to the show.
5: Yeah, nice to be here.
3: So tell us a bit about, you know, these games. They're a bit more pared back. Is there still the sort of same buzz and excitement around them as usual?
5: Oh, totally. I mean, just walking down the streets, listening to people talk about what they saw yesterday on the opening ceremonies. And already this morning, we've had a games record at the pool. I just was having a quick look at Duncan Scott's race, who's made it through to the finals. And very shortly, we are going to have the first medal in para lifting presented.
3: And in terms of Glasgow stepping in, you know, how difficult was that to sort of do right at the last minute and kind of get all the infrastructure in place?
5: Well, I mean, first of all, I'd like to say a big thanks on behalf of all of the Commonwealth athletes for Scotland stepping in. The beauty of Scotland running this Games, which has happened in an 18-month period, which is just amazing compared to normally you having 4 years lead up to the Games, is that they have the facilities, they have the expertise. Scotland and Glasgow is very well known for delivering world-class international events, and so they were ready to go and really excited to work with us.
3: And this is obviously a much more pared back Commonwealth Games, and there has been a number of high profile athletes dropping out. Do you think that the sort of, I suppose, the affection for the Commonwealth Games is slightly beginning to wane? Do you think the Commonwealth Games is becoming sort of less of a big deal than it used to be?
5: Well, first, I'd like to say that athletes love coming to the Commonwealth Games. And I've been watching with interest the media stories that they're posting themselves about how important the Commonwealth Games has been or currently still is in terms of their performance pathway. It is where young talent breaks through and becomes household names. And there are so many of those in Scotland. The Commonwealth Games has a strong future. We have been working with Glasgow on a reset model because we were really committed to take the Commonwealth Games around the Commonwealth. And they've helped us creatively come up with a framework for a Games that makes sure that the Games is sustainable in the future. And so we are really excited. And I like to think about the athletes that are here. There are many world and Olympic champions that are here. You know, there's all sorts of reasons why athletes do or do not have to, unfortunately, not participate in a Commonwealth Games. But there's some amazing talent here that will keep and inspire the next generation of young athletes around the Commonwealth.
3: Okay, well look, Katie, thank you very much for your time and good luck with the rest of the Games. I hope they all go well. That's Katie Sadlier, who's Chief Executive of Commonwealth Sport. Right, coming up after the news, we are going to be discussing reform, we're going to be discussing council houses, and we're going to be checking with our favourite science teacher, Tom Whipple. But it's just gone 2:30. Let's catch up with James Kitchen for all the latest news.
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6: Thank you, Aisha. Good afternoon. The families of the Southport killer's victims claim his transfer from prison to psychiatric hospital is another attempt to manipulate the system. The Ministry of Justice says officials have approved the transfer to Broadmoor, but the department stresses it has not changed the killer's 52-year sentence. Andy Burnham says it's the best day of his life as he opened his new Number 10 North office. The Prime Minister plans to work from the Manchester base one day a week in his mission to devolve power from Westminster. He says it's also key to achieving good growth across the UK. Wales's First Minister, Rhinab Yorworth, says the PM needs to work with the devolved governments.
7: Having it in and of itself doesn't make a difference to the people of Wales. What will make a difference is whether the positive signals that Andy Burnham is trying to send out from that, and no doubt the actions that he wants to put in place, translates into similar attitudes towards working positively with Welsh Government.
6: Irish police say they've intercepted what they're calling an extremely significant bomb in a car near the border with Northern Ireland. It's understood the device contains suspected military-grade explosives. Two people are being questioned. Tens of thousands of people have been evacuated from homes in southwest France as wildfires tear through the region. More than 87 square kilometres along the country's Atlantic coast have been destroyed. Meanwhile, new heat alerts are in place across parts of England. Officials have issued yellow warnings saying high temperatures in southern and central areas this weekend are likely to impact health and well-being. For a news bulletin, when you want it, search for the Times Radio News Briefing on any podcast platform.
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3: Well, there's obviously been a flurry of announcements from Andy Burnham this week, and he has said that council house building remains a real priority. And of course, he's reappointed Angela Rayner back as housing secretary. But it does look like there is a funding gap in terms of his plans. It looks like there's a funding hole of about £800 million. And that is according to a report from the Resolution Foundation, which, of course, is a think tank. Now, Angela Rayner was on the radio this morning and she indicated to the Today programme on Radio 4 that she didn't expect the government to meet that bold manifesto pledge to build 1.5 million homes. Let's have a listen.
12: Yeah, I'm going to keep the target, but it's like me saying I'm going to run the London Marathon in under 5 hours. That would be a real challenge for me, but I'd do it. You know, it is. I am straight talking. 1.5 million homes is a difficult target. It was when I made the target, but I'm going to keep the target and I'm not going to be defeated. And the one thing I will say is that people have underestimated me all my life. And if you tell me that I can't do something, I'll go hell-bent to get it done.
3: Well, let's now speak with Hannah Aldridge. She is Senior Research Analyst at the Resolution Foundation who wrote that report. Hannah, welcome to the show. Thanks for chatting to us today. Take us through these findings and how concerned are you about this funding gap?
13: Hi, yeah, so our research specifically focused on the kind of target that the government set itself previously to build 300,000 affordable homes over the next 10 years through the Social and Affordable Homes Programme. And Andy Burnham now saying that he really wants to focus on council housing. And ultimately, that means spending more money on each individual home that you buy. So if you still want to reach that 300,000 target, you may end up having to spend a lot more money. So we kind of unpick what his options are there.
3: And look, we heard Angela Rayner there sort of saying, look, it's going to be very difficult to get this 1.5 million homes built. She was saying, look, you know, I'm still going to try and bust a gut to do it. Do you think that's achievable given where the house building rate is today? Because the government is currently not on track, isn't it?
13: Yeah, absolutely. Like in theory, the implied total that the government should be building if it's going to reach that 1.5 million target by the end of the parliament is 300,000 homes a year. It's very much below that. And so it has to build even more later on into the parliament. But I think what it seems to be that the focus is moving more towards building these council housing and how many council housing homes that offer the lowest rents that Andy Burnham can deliver under the current funding envelope.
3: And look, one of our listeners, Teresa, has messaged in saying, can we have a debate on the policy to build council houses and whether it's a good idea? We already have the highest proportion of social housing in Europe. And The Economist this week says it's a bad policy. What do you think about that, Hannah?
13: Ultimately, there's a very strong case to build more affordable housing at the moment. If you think about the number of families that we've got in temporary accommodation, so that's reaching record highs. So these are people who have become homeless and the council has to find some kind of housing for. And so there's a very clear demand for affordable housing. And the number of social rent homes that we have in the country has fallen over the last few decades. So it's sort of we are starting at a much lower base than what the country was perhaps used to having.
3: And what are the big challenges facing house building at the moment? Is it the fact that, you know, material and labour has gone up, and of course the Strait of Hormuz business doesn't help things? Is it that it's just very difficult to organise this? Is it sort of resistance to houses being built? What are some of the blockages, Hannah?
13: Up to a point, it's a bit of a perfect storm. It's kind of all of the above. But I think the main things that have really shifted in the last few years is essentially it costs much more to build a home than it used to because construction costs have gone up and energy costs have gone up, and the construction industry is fairly energy intensive. So on the one side, it costs more to build a home. And then on the other side, interest rates have also gone up. So it actually means that people are struggling to get the mortgage to buy these homes, which cost quite a lot of money to build in the first place.
3: And at the moment, what's the average time it takes to build a house?
13: I do not have that information off the top of my head, but if you think about it from the other side, we did some research earlier this year to look at how long it takes to save for that deposit. And we're talking for a first-time buyer, if they're starting to save money now, they'll be looking to save for at least 5 years if they sort of save everything. Save money every month, they'll be looking to save for at least 5 years in order to get that deposit. So it's sort of, there's challenges on both sides.
3: And just, someone's just messaging, just asking, can you just explain the difference between, because some people get confused between a council house and a sort of, you know, social affordable house. Just what's the difference? A couple of people just asking.
13: Yeah, absolutely. So like, in a very Puritan sense, a council house might be thought as of a home that is owned by the council. But most people actually use it to mean what's a social rent house. So a social rent house is offered at a rent that's about 50% what the market would offer. And that can be owned by the council or it could be owned by a housing association. And you've got kind of stronger rights as a tenant if you live in a social rent house. So when council housing is talked about, it mostly refers to social rent housing. But then you also have this bigger category called affordable housing, which doesn't just focus on social housing at the lowest discount. There's also other products like an affordable rent unit, which has a rent of 80% of the market rate, so higher than the social rent level. And then also these shared ownership properties, which allow people to buy a share of their home, but then pay a rent on the rest of it. And ultimately, these three types of home, affordable rent, social rent, and shared ownership, all require some kind of government subsidy up front to make them viable.
3: And a couple of questions have come in. Juliet from Glasgow is asking, what sustainability criteria will be applied to these new homes in view of our new climate? Will they be flood-proof, heatwave-proof, for example?
13: There are new regulations coming through. So there's things like the Future Home Standard and the Decent Home Standard, which are aiming to make sure that the kind of the homes that we are building now are ones that will be suitable in the future.
3: And someone else is messaging saying, why does no one ever talk about the fact that you are only assessed once in your lifetime for the need for social housing? And after that, it's a ticket for life for cheap housing, despite changes in your circumstances. Is that right?
13: So social housing and sort of affordable housing is based on this idea that ultimately you kind of you're to get into the housing in the first place, it goes to the people who are in the highest need, and then you can stay in that home forever. If your circumstances improve, that's great, but it does mean that you're still in that home. And the trade-off is, say, if you were going to take that home away from someone, if there were their circumstances to improve, it's a very difficult position to put someone in. And ultimately, if you say, if you take this job, you'll be much better off, but also you'll be evicted. Like, we don't want to create a world where people have to choose between being evicted and taking a job. Ultimately, the idea that people in social rent homes are now better off could be seen as a good story, because ultimately they were given that security, they're on a low income, and they've been able to improve their circumstances.
3: And Hannah, are there, in terms of where these houses are going to be built, what's the government's sort of geographical spread? Is it across the country? Is it more focused in the southeast? What's the kind of geography of this?
13: So the aim is to build new homes in every kind of area of the country. Each individual local authority will have a requirement of how many homes that they have to build, and it's essentially based on assessing the need and the expected growth in the area to make sure that they're like aiming to build the homes that people will need in the future.
3: And we've actually got quite a lot of messages coming in here. Hannah James says, small building companies are in decline as bank loans are too expensive and planning takes too long and is too expensive. Steve Reed was useless, and Angela Wynne is even more incompetent. Sadly, the target for building more houses will fail. And look, just picking up on James's point about planning, the government under Keir Starmer came in and wanted to make quite big reforms to planning to make building easier. Are you starting to see changes to planning? Is it becoming easier to build?
13: I'm not a builder myself, but when I've spoken to builders, that like the main thing that I'm hearing from them at the moment is actually planning isn't the blocker that they're most concerned about. It's viability is the blocker that they're concerned about, which is what I was talking about at the beginning of the interview, that essentially it costs quite a lot to build a home at the moment, and people are struggling to borrow the money that they need in order to afford that home in the first place. So that's the real constraint that's affecting house building at the moment, rather than planning.
3: And do you think the government will hit its target of 1.5 million?
13: I would love it if they did, but I'm not going to put any money on it.
3: And what do you think would be an acceptable, I mean, what's achievable, a million?
13: I think a better way of thinking about it, because if you aim to build 1.5 million homes in 5 years, you could do that by like bombarding money into the system, and then after you reach your target, all that money disappears and there aren't any homes anymore to being built. And so what I would rather see is the government aim to reach an equilibrium where every year it's able to build 300,000 homes. And if it can do that every year for more than 5 years, then we'll be in a much better position than if they just reach this target.
3: Okay, Hannah. Well, look, thanks very much for your time. Very interesting conversation. Got lots of our listeners messaging in. Thanks for your time. That's Hannah Aldridge from the Resolution Foundation, who wrote that report identifying this funding gap of £8 million a year in terms of trying for the government to hit that housing target. Right, coming up next, we are going to be catching up with Tom Whipple. He's going to be chatting to us about how AI is coming for us. And beavers. Yes, that's right. Tom Whipple's going to be talking about beavers. It's just gone 2:44. 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
3: Welcome back. Now it's time for our weekly check-in with our favourite science teacher, Tom Whipple, who writes on science for The Times and presents the excellent podcast called Making Science with Tom Whipple. Now, I caught up with Tom just before we came on air, and I've been chatting to Tom about a subject sweeping the nation: beaver smuggling. Yes, but first I got the latest on AI destroying maths and then probably coming to destroy us all. Yeah, it's very cheery stuff. Let's listen to what Tom had to say.
19: Well, I mean, as every week, almost all the news is AI. So it's been doing some, I don't know, good, bad, neutral things. So this week it solved 2 age-old mathematical conjectures, just as a by-the-by. Some mathematicians in two different occasions, mathematicians said, "Can you find a counterexample to this?" So, maths, you often have conjectures. You have things that you think to be true, but no one's managed to prove them. And you've got 2 options: either you find a counterexample or you prove them. And for 80 years, in one case, people have failed to do either. And a Harvard mathematician just sort of tweeted during just after the World Cup final. He said, "Oh, I've been setting Fable to the Jacobian conjecture, and it turns out it's got a counterexample." So that's astonishing, and I think is yet another sign that these are not just fancy autocomplete or whatever it is people want to say the AIs are. But then I guess more on the concerning, and when I say more on the concerning, I mean let's ring all the alarm bells and say this is where it could all begin to go wrong. There's this story that OpenAI was testing its artificial intelligence, a new model. It was doing so in a so-called sandboxed environment. It had taken the guardrails off it, so it was allowed to do naughty things, but it wasn't meant to get out because it was kept off the internet. But it found a way to get off the internet, to hack a website, and to find the answers to the questions it was being asked without having to do any reasoning. The easiest way to do it was to cheat. I find this astonishingly scary, actually. So when you get AI doomers, these people who've been saying, "Look, we have to take it seriously that AI could do some really bad things," what they say is, the worry is not that the AI doesn't hate you, the AI doesn't have some sort of animus against humans, it doesn't have emotions like that. What it'll do is we will give it a task. It'll find a way to perform the task, but do so in a way that is so wildly unexpected and unwanted that it produces all of these terrible sort of other consequences. And all of the AI safety argument has been about this thing called alignment, where we want to make sure that the AI is aligned to our principles and what we want. And if we can do that, we can control it. So even if we've got this super intelligence, we can make sure it'll do what we want. And I think this is yet another warning shot, and quite a serious one, that it really, really won't.
3: And this story, as you say, has troubled a lot of people. Lots of people are worried about this. In fact, it was raised in the House of Lords this week. And nobody quite seems to have an answer in terms of satisfactory regulation or guardrails. Is the reality, Tom, that this is sort of beyond government policymakers in terms of how to regulate this stuff? Are we sort of beyond that point now? How is this? Are there guardrails? Can it be regulated?
19: So the first point is that, yes, there were guardrails that were taken off. Now, there's two responses to that. One is other AIs won't have the guardrails. And that's one point. So the Chinese ones won't. But the second point, I think, is the idea that this itself is proof that we will really struggle to design guardrails that it won't find a way around. I mean, so if you believe that the moral of this is if you have guardrails, it'll be fine, I think that's naive, because it found ways around another set of physical guardrails we have, which were basically, you know, we're keeping you in this environment and you're not going to do some hacking. Look, the way I think about this is I have a dog called Wellington. Wellington is, he's quite a stupid dog. He loves fetch more than anything in the world. Does he yet know that in order for me to throw the tennis ball, he needs to drop the tennis ball? He's not there. He's on the cusp of it. You can see him working it out, like he's, you know, like he's Newton deriving calculus, like he's Einstein deriving general relativity. He will get there. But the thing is, that is at the limits of what he can do. The gulf between me and Wellington is vast, except we have the same basic brain. It's the same software. It's a wet biological brain. Probably the actual difference between my intelligence and Wellington's is a rounding error. Now, we are at least trying to create a superintelligence. And what we are saying is we are Wellington, and we are going to create something way cleverer than a human. And we basically do whatever the equivalent of it of I haven't yet worked out how to drop the ball so you can throw it for me. That is what we are at, and we think we can control this thing, that somehow we can design a system such that it is controllable. And this is a sign that, you know, that's going to be really, really hard. And the reason why what happened this week is particularly worrying is it is exactly what people have been warning about. It's exactly what people have been saying. This is the sort of misalignment and unexpected outcomes from giving it tasks that it thinks it's just performing that are precisely those that are worrying.
3: Oh dear. I mean, slightly troubling. Right. Let's, now that we've established that AI is destroying mass and then destroying us all, let's try and move on to something slightly different. I feel a bit sorry for Wellington in that. I feel like Wellington was slightly besmirched in that conversation. Let's talk about another animal. Beavers. Talk to me about beavers, Tom.
19: Yeah, I've been writing this week about beavers. So beavers are coming back. We are
3: the beaver is back.
19: Beavers are on the march. They are being reintroduced legally into rivers in Britain this year. There's the first big load of tranches after a change in the law that enables, in England, that enables people to do this legally in England. It's already possible in Scotland. But the thing I've been writing about is this has been a long time coming. There's been some really frustrated conservationists that this hasn't happened sooner. And the truth is, when these beavers emerge in English rivers this year, they will find themselves in already quite beavery rivers, in rivers that are in some cases brimming with beavers. And the reason why this is such a beaver-rich environment is because There have been some conservationists who have decided to take matters into their own hands and beaver bomb. And we have had, I want to know, how do you smuggle a beaver? Because in the past 20 years, there's been a lot of beaver smuggling. There have been beavers released in the dead of night in rivers around England and Scotland. And when this has happened, it turns out this is quite a good way of cutting through the bureaucracy, because these beavers have not been taken out of the rivers. Once they have arrived, people have welcomed the beavers. They have gone to go on beaver safaris. They have even farmers are suspicious because the beavers end up, you know, they build dams and they end up flooding land. But it turns out even for farmers, they can be good, because what happens, I went to see some beavers in Ealing the other day. These were legal.
3: They like it round there. I've heard they love it in Ealing.
19: They were legal beavers who were there because it was a trial to see what happens when they turn up.
3: It's known as Little Beaver, Ealing.
19: Well, it should. but they were lovely. I saw a lovely beaver called Willow. She was very furry, and she was the matriarch of the beavers. But they have stopped flooding in Greenford Tube Station. Thanks to the arrival of the beavers, they have created a wetland which allows water to percolate through, and it acts as storage. It's completely changed the ecosystem, and it has provided services. And the irony is, if you were to build a series of dams, which wouldn't be anything like as good for the environment or as picturesque as nice beaver dams, you'd have to go through all sorts of planning, permission and consultations. But release a couple of beavers, they'll do it for free, and nobody can stop them.
3: I love it. I've got this idea of sort of like the Mission Impossible music and the sort of, you know, the beaver smuggling going on. Well, Tom,
19: did they put them in the boot? So, I mean, I know, genuinely, if you're listening and you've smuggled a beaver, do tell me.
3: Listen.
19: Can you just put a log in the boot, put a beaver in and have it gnaw away? How does it happen?
3: Well, that was Tom Whipple getting very exercised about beaver. If anybody does know how to smuggle a beaver, do let us know. Right, I just want to let you know about the lead story on the Times Online right now is the Southport killer manipulating the system with move to Broadmoor. And that is the view of the lawyer representing the families of Axel Rudakabana's victims. It's after news broke that the Southport killer, Rudakabana, who killed three children in 2024, three girls, has been moved from Belmarsh prison to a psychiatric hospital. Chris Walker, the director of serious injury law at Bon Turner Solicitors, we spoke with him earlier. He, of course, represents the three bereaved families, and he told me about how those families were dealing with the news.
20: We've had very little detail from the Director of Public Protection as to why this transfer has been made. The information we've been informed of is that this is a mental health treatment. I question why. It's quite clear that there was no element of psychosis or schizophrenia or any other psychiatric condition when he was planning meticulously his attack 2 years ago. Why has it occurred now? Is it because he is manipulating the system so that he can have an easier life? Is he doing it so he can haunt the families at every anniversary?
3: That was Chris Walker, who is the lawyer representing the bereaved families of the Southport attack. And he was speaking to me on the show earlier. And you can read the full story at thetimes.com. And quite a few messages have come in about that. Russell says, prosecutions are the king or the state against the accused. The role of the victims is as witnesses. And in that sense, they are peripheral. I do have a slightly different view from that, Russell, which I do think that the criminal justice system is moving to be more inclusive of what victims think. Remember the case of John Warboys, who was the black cab taxi driver who raped a number of women. In fact, Carrie Johnson, Boris Johnson's wife, had been affected by him. At one point, he was going to be let out, and it wasn't until the victims found out and got involved that was changed. So I do think the victims, you're right, they can't have the final say, but I do think it is important to include victims a bit more in the criminal justice system. And Andy makes the point that the amount of time that suspects are kept on remand is unacceptable. You can be kept in prison for a year before your trial and then be found innocent at your trial. Well, look, we've got plenty more to come. We've got my peer-to-peer segment with Lord Garnier, former Conservative Solicitor General. And we've got a great political panel, Jason Cowley and Ava Santina Evans. Do stay tuned, plenty more to come here on Times Radio with me, Aisha Hazarika.
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3: Good afternoon. It's just gone 3 o'clock. You're listening to Aisha Hazarika with you for one more hour here on Times Radio. We've got lots of excellent guests coming up, but first, let's catch up with James Kitchen for all the latest news.
6: Thank you, Aisha. Good afternoon. The Southport killer has been accused of trying to manipulate the system after he was transferred from Belmarsh Prison to Broadmoor Psychiatric Hospital. Axel Rudikabana is serving a sentence of at least 52 years after the fatal stabbing of three girls in 2024. Chris Walker is director of serious injury law at Bond Turner Solicitors, which represents the victims' families. Speaking to Times Radio, he said Rudikabana is still haunting the girls' parents.
20: He has to be permanently in a room, locked by himself, left to rot, in all honesty, without having the ability to affect the day-to-day lives of the families who are trying to live each day. I don't see how moving from a high-security prison to a hospital will manage his treatment or manage him any better. He has to serve a prison sentence. He has to serve a custodial sentence. He has to be punished for what he did.
6: Andy Burnham's opened his new Number 10 North office and declared it the best day of his life. The new Prime Minister intends to work from Manchester one day a week as part of a mission to grow the economy across the UK. Policy and Research Director at Restate, Dr. Simon Kay, told Times Radio he's excited by the move.
21: The traditional part of Whitehall, not least because of its geography, isn't very good at relating to subnational government, local authorities, strategic authorities. You need to break down those patterns of resentment, those dynamics where those two parts of our system don't talk to each other very well. And if this is done just right, it can prove itself as a way of making that bridge work a lot better and bringing together all the disparate parts of the devolution policy agenda in one place.
6: Meanwhile, the former science minister, Lord Valence, has been appointed chair of the government's new AI task force. Elsewhere, Irish police are questioning two people after finding what they called an extremely significant bomb in a car near the border with Northern Ireland. The vehicle was stopped as part of an intelligence-led operation targeting dissident Republicans. Authorities have described the device as highly sophisticated. Jim O'Callaghan is Ireland's Justice Minister.
22: It is very worrying, but I suppose what I'm encouraged about is that the Gardaí were able to apprehend the suspect. The device has been, I suppose, defused.
6: French authorities have ordered the complete evacuation of the Cap Ferret Peninsula as firefighters battle a large wildfire. The fire has ravaged more than 20,000 acres and is still alight. Boats have been sent to pick up residents and tourists. The Times correspondent David Chazan is following the story.
23: Initially, I think most of them are going to the Bordeaux area, which is very close to the Cap Ferret Peninsula, which is a very popular tourist spot. Of course, right now we're in the middle of what the French call les grandes vacances. So there's a lot of holiday makers, a lot of campsites and very vulnerable people.
6: A new study has found more than half of e-bike riders now run red lights at junctions. Researchers analysed more than 31,000 crossings across 78 major junctions in London, Manchester and Glasgow at peak travel times. A fifth of pedal cyclists were seen running a red light, with a quarter of e-scooter riders guilty of the same offence. For a news bulletin, when you want it, search for the Times Radio News Briefing on the Times Radio app.
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3: Welcome back to the final hour of the show. Quite a big reaction to Tom Whipple and the story about beaver smuggling. Keech says, thank the Lord you're not talking to Stig about beaver smuggling. Can you imagine, honestly? Like, we're normally borderline hysterical at that point on a Sunday night. Bridget says, Aisha, I hope you're taking this seriously. Please stop Please stop Tom saying beaver, I'm dying. I know it was, yeah, there was a lot of, that's exactly what Ryan, our technical operator, was saying. It's like, was it necessary for Tom and you to say the word beaver so regularly? Yes, it was. Lorraine says, I love Tom Whipple so much. He's so funny and interesting and adorably nerdy. I always learn something new and come away with a smile in spite of the fact that AI will end us all. And also never trust a person who doesn't titter childishly at the mention of beaver. I know. I feel like that is like a test for what sort of human being you are. Charlie says, is Tom talking beavers in preparation for an Edinburgh Science innuendo slot? Ooh, that's a good, but actually Tom could do a brilliant Edinburgh show on science, couldn't he? That is a that's a thought. And Phil says, so Tom has been a beaver this week. Last week he was an earthworm. Do you remember he was like wriggling around pretending to be an? He really does. He does go through. He does go through everything. And someone, Paul, has sent in quite a long message about AI, which I can't quite understand. It's quite long, but I just want you to acknowledge that I got it, Paul. I'm too unintelligent. I need AI to help me decipher your message to me on AI. But it is, I do think it's something, you know, look, AI is both a blessing. Lots of us use it. I have to say, I haven't quite got on the AI bandwagon yet, but it is going to bring like huge changes. It is, it's, you know, said to be going to bring lots of benefits to, you know, how lots of things work. The NHS is going to be lots of benefits from that. But there are also sort of real concerns about it as well. Lots more messages about politics coming in. Frank has said, has anyone discussed what's going to happen to all of those civil servants who've moved to the number 10 of the North and Andy Burnham is kicked out of office? Gosh, okay, well, that is a good point. Well, let's see what happens. We're not going to have the election for a while, although maybe we'll have an early election. And then lots of people feeling not very optimistic about the government hitting its target of 1.5 million houses. Mike says, if you have a sales target in the private sector and you miss it, you face being sat. Angela Rayner is not a serious person. More easy words than actions. And someone else has messaged in saying that the housing market has ground to a halt. And where are the builders going to be found to build all of these council houses? Because there is a constriction on labour at the moment. And Ian is just messaging back about that Broadmoor story. He says, Aisha, I used to live and work near Broadmoor and I was told by work colleagues when I started that Broadmoor tested their alarm every morning at 11 o'clock, which would be used to warn the local population if any of the Mad Axe murderers ever escaped. Well, I don't know if that is fact-checked, Ian, but there we go. But look, let's keep on the theme of justice. And prison governors and probation officers could be given a veto on the release of inmates under changes being considered by Andy Burnham. They could be given the power to block the release of a prisoner that they deemed posed a danger to their victim or the public. Now, this all comes after Andy Burnham said he was going to be pausing this early release scheme, which will no longer come into effect in September. And this, of course, is after the outrage of two people associated with the killing of a police officer. That all came about in the last 48 hours. Well, let's now catch up with Matt Dathan, who is Home Affairs Editor at The Times. Matt, thanks very much for joining us. Tell us what you've found out.
4: Well, the Ministry of Justice are considering a range of options, and it must be said that this hasn't just started just this week in response to the revelations that the killers of PC Harper are going to be eligible under the early release scheme. Andy Burnham's team has been working on these options for a while because they knew that it was going to be quite a big political issue over the summer ahead of the 2nd of September introduction. And some Labour MPs have already called for sex offenders to be exempt, for example. But the problem the Ministry of Justice are finding is that if you exempt a whole cohort of offenders, such as child sex offenders, you actually take out thousands of people from the system who would be eligible. And of course, this would then massively reduce the amount of capacity and headroom that you're intending to create, which is so vital to stop prisons running out of space altogether. So what they're trying to find is is other kind of ways to mitigate the release of the most dangerous offenders. And one of those is the idea of giving prison governors and probation officers the opportunity to veto individuals who they deem just so dangerous to a victim or the wider public that they should not be released at all.
3: And look, this is what they're obviously trying to do is this is a very, very difficult issue. There's so much public outrage about, you know, very dangerous people being released. As you say, we've seen that with the killers of who were connected with the killing of this police officer. And Andy Burnham said he's going to pause this. So no one is going to be, is my understanding that no one will be released under the early release scheme until September. What happens in that meantime as more people are getting arrested and there's still the shortage of prison places?
4: Well, the scheme was only going to come in on September the 2nd. So this is the replacement of the current emergency scheme that is allowing prisoners to be released after 40% of their sentence. That was a temporary scheme brought in 2024 to deal with the immediate crisis. That continues until this new permanent solution comes in. It's called the earned progression model, and it will allow prisoners to be released after serving as little as a third of their sentence, or for more serious offenders at the halfway point instead of the two-thirds point. So it's Labour's long-term solution to the prisons crisis. And it was described by Shabana Mahmood, who's now the Home Secretary, as vital in order to stop the... to ensure that prisons never run out of space ever again. So a penny for her thoughts as her sort of flagship scheme has been paused by the Prime Minister.
3: And Matt, just give us an update on the building of prison places, because my understanding is that the government has a target, I think by 2031, to try and increase the number of prison places. But even if they do that and that is on track, presumably the government thinking is you can't just build your way out of this problem. There will always be sort of slightly too many prisoners than there are cells.
4: That's right. I mean, under current government building plans, there is not going to be enough space for prisoners based on the existing sentencing regime. And that is why they brought in this new model that will allow prisoners to be released earlier on in their sentence. But of course, opposition parties have since pledged to increase that prison building programme and I think Reform have pledged to create prefabricated cells, a bit like Nightingale hospitals, but Nightingale jails during the pandemic, to accommodate more prisoners. Because at the moment, the capacity is going to be about 3,000 short by 2030, I think it was. But obviously, that's why the government's brought in these changes.
3: And there are also concerns that some criminals, like prolific shoplifters, for example, if they get slightly shorter sentences, that they could have these suspended. And there's lots of people, lots of Conservatives are upset about this. How big a problem is this going to be for Andy Burnham's government, particularly when things like antisocial behaviour, shoplifting is something that they have said that they want to take seriously?
4: Yes, so this is also it's a separate mechanism, almost a separate measure under the Sentencing Act, which was passed early this year. And it's a presumption against 12-month sentences. So it's not scrapping 12-month sentences, but it's basically telling judges that you must not give a sentence, a prison sentence of less than a year, unless you meet three conditions, which is if you breached a court order previously, if you're going to be a danger to the public, or the judge just deems the individual too unsafe to be released into the public. But that has already come into effect and is separate to the early release measure. And what the Times has reported today is that actually judges are interpreting that that change of the law as a blanket instruction to not give prison sentences of less than a year. So if you get a sentence of less than a year, you're much more likely now to get a suspended sentence, a community sentence, or some other form of punishment rather than being sent to prison. Now, there is still provision, it's very clear under the legislation, that prolific offenders especially can still be sent to prison, and a judge has the discretion to say, well, you have committed so many crimes that you're clearly not repentant and you need to go to jail for a period of time. But what we're reporting is that judges are not using that discretionary power as much as the government wished to, I guess.
3: Mm. Well, look, Matt, really good to catch up with you. Thanks very much for your time. That's Matt Dathan, Home Affairs editor at the Times. I mean, the criminal justice system does really feel like it is in such a mess. And you've got these two problems, haven't you? You've got the fact that there are only a finite number of prison places, and it is very difficult to. It's expensive, and it takes time, and it's very difficult to build prisons because they obviously have to be very high security. You have to have them staffed properly. We know that prison officers, you know, there's a real recruitment issue in terms of prison officers. And then at the other end, you've got the public who are probably just absolutely kind of fed up with the idea of seeing people, you know, causing havoc on their high streets, doing antisocial behaviour, doing all of these kind of crimes, and feeling like they're not going to get adequately punished and that justice is not going to be done. It's a really, really big, really big problem. And of course, at the backdrop of all of this, there isn't a lot of money, is there? Because we know that a lot of money has to go to defence spending now. There's going to have to be cuts departmentally. Justice is often the department that is very, very easy to cut. Yeah, it's a big problem. It's going to be a very big problem. But anyway, we will return to that because my peer-to-peer guest is Lord Garnier, who used to be a Conservative Solicitor General. It'll be interesting to get his thoughts on this issue. But let's now turn our attention to Reform UK. They are telling their councillors to say that a police investigation into party donations is a smear and a hit job. Leaked documents show the party instructing its thousands of local representatives to claim that the inquiry into donations made by the mother of George Cottrell is an establishment stitch-up. Well, let's now speak with George Greenwood. George is investigations reporter for The Times. George, thanks very much for joining us.
5: Good afternoon.
3: So why is Reform telling its members to deflect from these reports and this investigation into party donations? What's going on?
5: Well, it seems the party's strategy to handle the issues that some of our reporting has raised is to shoot the messenger, as it will, and describe these things as a stitch-up rather than addressing the underlying issues. It's a political strategy, it appears. They're obviously able to do that. That's their choice. I think the problem for them is that the risk is that becomes, you know, seen as how they operate, and, you know, that's the cost of taking that approach. But, you know, it seems to me this is sort of an example of the strategy they've decided to use as a media strategy to deal with the reporting and the findings of that reporting. And I think the problem they've got is that obviously it's a law and order party that they stand on issues of you know, being less lenient on crime, cracking down on crime, all those kind of things. So what they're effectively doing is looking at the police and saying, you know, these guys aren't independent. These guys, you know, are engaged in a stitch up. And how that lands is it's not clear that will necessarily be as effective as they might hope.
3: And just remind us what is happening with this inquiry into Fiona Cottrell's donation to Reform UK?
5: Yes, so the police have launched an investigation into these donations around whether those donations came from a permissible donor. That investigation is ongoing. It's been reported that both Fiona and George Cottrell, the son we have been looking into on separate matters, they've both been interviewed under caution, and the police investigation will carry on. But you can get a very nasty fine if it's found that you have been making donations that are in a non-permitted way, and it can lead you up to jail time. So the police are currently investigating whether there were any breaches of electoral law in those donations.
3: And just bring us up to date, George, with the latest news on George Cottrell, who, of course, is the son of Fiona Cottrell, very close to Nigel Farage.
5: Yeah, so today we have a report that's online, will be in tomorrow's paper, around him writing to the NCA claiming that he's concerned that information is leaked from his banking records. So these are warnings sent by banks about the activity of their clients, which go to the NCA, the National Britain's FBI, basically. And he's raised concerns that information from those are making their way to journalists. Now, the problem he's got with his letter is he writes that by way of a sort of reach to authority, that he's a member of RUSI. It's a very prestigious defence think tank, and it's a group that's got a very, very highly placed financial investigations team. So it appeared to be that he cited his membership of that in the letter as clout. The problem he's got is that, according to them, he's not a member. He may previously have been a member, but, you know, on the record, RUSI has said that, that George Cotterill's not a member. So it's quite odd for you, for one, to write your membership, you know, to cite your membership of this prestigious organisation in your writing to one of the top police authorities in the country, and that just not be the case. His lawyers claim he is a member, but again, RUSI say he's not. So it was, you know, it creates a situation where why would you claim you're a member if you're not? It's
3: okay.
5: It's a bit odd.
3: Well, the plot thickens. George, thanks very much for that update. That's George Greenwood, who is investigations reporter at The Times. Right, coming up next, it's my peer-to-peer segment. And this week, my guest is Edward Garnier, Lord Garnier, former Conservative Solicitor General. That's coming up just after this.
7: 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It's got hot honey.

0: Aisha Hazarika.
1: Now, this is the part of the show where I get to meet some of the fascinating people who sit alongside me in the House of Lords. And this week, I'm delighted to be joined by the Conservative peer, Lord Garnier. Edward Garnier, PC Casey, is a British barrister. He specialises in libel. Famously, he won a big payout of £30,000 for Edwina Curry after the Daily Express called her the vilest woman in Britain. Edwina Curry, of course, is a regular and much loved contributor to Times Radio, particularly the breakfast panel with Stig and Kate. Now, Edward had an extensive political career. He was the MP for Harborough in Leicestershire for 25 years. He was Shadow Attorney General and Shadow Minister for Prisons, which is very germane to some of the conversations we've been having today. And he became Solicitor General for England and Wales under David Cameron in 2010. He stood down from the House of Commons at the 2017 general election. And he joined the House of Lords in 2018, becoming a life peer. Edward, welcome to the show. Thank you very much for joining us.
2: Thank you for asking me.
1: So it's actually very timely that we've got you on today, because we've had a lot of justice stories dominating the news cycle today. We've just been hearing from our Times Home Affairs editor about this early release scheme, Andy Burnham putting a pause on that, but now news coming that he may ask prison governors and probation experts to be able to sort of stop people being released who they deem to be dangerous. I mean, this early release scheme is really tough, isn't it? I mean, that's something that the Conservatives had to look at when they were in power, Labour's having to look at it now. What are your thoughts on that, particularly as a former Minister for Prisons?
2: Well, I was a former Shadow Minister for Prisons when Tony Blair and Gordon Brown were Prime Minister in the first decade of the century. And the problems that we now see are the problems that we then saw in that time. So it's a continuing problem. It affects both Labour and Conservative governments equally. And its main problem is that it's politically not very interesting when there are more exciting things for governments to talk about. But it is actually fundamental to the way we run our country and we run our justice system. I wrote a great long paper called Prisons with a Purpose in 2007 or 8, I think it was. And the problems that I identified then, having visited about 75 of the 140-odd prisons and young offender institutions and secure training units for England and Wales at that time, are pretty much the same as they are now. Overcrowding, demands to release people early to make space for other people coming in, and so on and so on, and all sorts of people being locked up in their cells for 20, 22, 23 hours a day, and generally doing unproductive things. And people who go into prison who are drug addicted or mentally ill, guess what? They come out of prison drug addicted and mentally ill, and then they come back again. So I get a bit cross, to be honest, and you may have seen my rather intemperate question yesterday in the House of Lords of your colleague Lord Katz. It's so tempting for government ministers, even after 2 years in office, to say, well, it's all the last lot's fault. It may be the last lot's fault, but it's also the lot before that's fault as well.
1: Yeah,
2: so on we go and run we go, and so boring it gets.
1: And it's one of those things, Joe, I think that's a really important point to make. This stretches back, and this is very deep and structural. And there is that tension, isn't there? Because there is the reality, which is that there just are not enough prison spaces. And you could argue that subsequent governments have not invested enough in building more. But also, you can also make the argument that you can't sort of build your way out of this problem. You also need to sort of think about how to stop people reoffending and stop people coming out of prison even more hardened a criminal than they went in. But what's really hard, and I think, you know, you've had Conservative ministers express this, Labour ministers express this, James Timpson has just resigned from the front bench. You know, he was quite an experienced person in terms of the criminal justice system. He does a lot of work with his company hiring ex-offenders. But you've always got this tension, haven't you, sort of where you've got policymakers having to sort of try and think long term about trying to reduce sentences

0: and try and make prisons more productive places. And then you have the public anger where they feel that justice is not served and, you know, prison is a soft touch. How do you think you can strike the right balance on this topic?
1: By telling the truth and by explaining what prisons are for and what happens in them, and also stopping politicians, and I no doubt ought to plead guilty to this, as I am one, from running our sentencing system like the competition between Germany and the United Kingdom in the first century of the last, the first decade of the last century, dreadnought building. They've got six battleships, we need seven. Oh, we need eight, we need 10, we need 12. So sentencing becomes a sort of macho thing that you must have minimum sentences, you must have longer maximum sentences, and so on and so on. Because it is thought by people who know very little about the criminal justice system and prisons generally, that the harder you go, the more likely it is that you'll satisfy the public and also cure the problem. You certainly don't cure the problem. And analysis done time after time after time in newspapers, including The Times, but in other newspapers such as the Daily Mail, when the public are asked, what would you give for this particular crime on these facts, they very often do not give the harsh sentences or the long sentences that politicians think the public wants. So there is a mismatch between expectation, between input and output, and we over-sentence in many respects. We send mentally ill people to prisons when they ought to be going into secure hospitals or into drug rehabilitation units. And we keep on coming up time and time and time again with the wrong solution in response to the question.
0: Mm. And we've just also been covering on the show today, we've been speaking with the solicitor representing the families of the three wee girls who were murdered by the Southport murderer, Axel Rudakabana, and it's been reported that he has been moved from Belmarsh to Broadmoor Psychiatric Hospital. Now, the solicitor we spoke to said that the families are very, very distressed by this. They have accused him of manipulating the system. Lots of my listeners have been messaging in saying, well, you know, actually that would be a decision that would be, you know, taken in the round. What are your thoughts on this? Do you think it is possible to game the system? Or do you think if he has been moved to a psychiatric unit, that is because that is the best place for him and for the safety of prison officers as well?
1: Well, I'm not a psychiatrist, and I don't know enough about his personal circumstances to know whether he's gaming the system or not, but I'd be very surprised. And what would be the point of a Home Office or Ministry of Justice psychiatrist or an independent psychiatrist from outside the justice system giving a false diagnosis? If he's not well enough to be in the prison system, he ought to be in a secure hospital, and Broadmoor is a secure hospital. So I really can't comment very sensibly. Having said that, I entirely understand the distress of the parents of these poor three murdered girls. I mean, anything that brings this horrible story back to their attention is clearly upsetting and distressing for them. So of course I sympathise with their concerns and their worries and their reaction. But my hunch is, and it can only be a hunch because, as I said, I'm not a psychiatrist and I don't know what this particular person has presented as. My hunch is that there has been a scientific, medical, psychiatric decision based on the evidence that he's going to be better placed in Broadmoor.
0: And look, you know, Andy Burnham has come in as the new Prime Minister. He's talked about wanting to work more collaboratively, cross-party. He's talked about problem-solving, not point-scoring. Is justice an area where you think there could be better cross-party working on?
1: I'm sure it's not the only area where there can be better cross-party working. I think he needs to start doing some in-party working. He's just done a major drive-by shooting of a number of his former colleagues who he's just got rid of, and we know that from the House of Lords, where some really good ministers have been disposed of. I mean, metaphorically, obviously. and I think he's got to mend some fences in the Labour Party. I can see it from where I sit that there are some pretty angry people on your side of the chamber, and I dare say that it may be true in the House of Commons as well. But he's got to be given, you know, the leeway to run his government as he thinks best. I'm not sure he's made a tremendously good start, but let's see how he gets on.
0: Well, look, Lorgani, really great to have you join us today, particularly because there's such a heavy emphasis on justice stories with your extensive experience in that field. Thanks very much for your time.
1: Not at all.
0: That's Lord Garnier, Conservative peer there. Right, coming up next, it is our political panel. We have the Times columnist, Jason Cowley, and we have Ava Santina Evans from Politics Joe. But it's just gone 3:32. Let's catch up with James Kitchen with all the latest headlines.
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3: Thank you, Aisha. Good afternoon. The Southport killer has been accused of trying to manipulate the system after he was transferred from Belmarsh Prison to Broadmoor Psychiatric Hospital. Axel Rudakabana is serving a sentence of at least 52 years after the fatal stabbing of three girls in 2024. The Prime Minister says Number 10 North is open for business as he chairs the first meeting of a revived National Economic Council. Andy Burnham's working from Heron House in Manchester, something he intends to do once a week. The PM insists the move is not just a gimmick.
4: This is the place where kind of Whitehall meets the rest of the country. It will be the situation room for growth, where we all get round the table, mayors with all of the team and the Whitehall department, so we get those decisions made more quickly.
3: A car bomb has been intercepted by Irish police near the border with Northern Ireland. A female driver in her 20s was arrested after officers discovered the explosive during an operation targeting dissident Republicans. Tens of thousands of people have been evacuated from homes in southwest France as wildfires tear through the region. More than 87 square kilometres along the country's Atlantic coast have been destroyed. A new study has found more than half of e-bike riders now run red lights at junctions. Researchers analysed more than 31,000 crossings across 78 major junctions in London, Manchester and Glasgow at peak travel times. For a news bulletin when you want it, search for the Times Radio News Briefing on any podcast platform.
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0: Welcome back. For the rest of the show, we are going to chat politics because, of course, it's been another big week in British politics. We've got two excellent Westminster thinkers. Welcome to the show, Times columnist Jason Cowley. Hello, Jason. Very good.
10: I've been
0: trying to get you on for ages, so I'm very excited to have you on the show. I'm glad we've made this happen.
10: Excellent.
0: And a warm welcome to a good friend of the show, Ava Santina Evans, who is politics editor at Politics Joe. Hello, Ava.
11: Good afternoon.
0: So look, guys, it has been a very big week. This time last week, Andy Burnham had just been sworn in as leader of the Labour Party. He then, of course, walked up Downing Street on Monday. Before we get into some of the policies and the reshuffle, just give me an opening thought, Jason, on what you thought when you watched Andy Burnham, you know, the kind of choreography of Monday. What did you think?
10: Yeah, he was lucky that the weather was good and there wasn't the loud music booming out from those amplified sound systems. that blighted other prime minister arrivals and departures in recent times. I just thought he had a kind of relaxed, he's a sort of anti-Keir Starmer, isn't he, in presentation. He was relaxed, conversational, there was no lectern. He was wearing a tie because he'd been at the palace. He wasn't speaking from notes. So, you know, it was a typical Andy Burnham performance. He's been around a long time and he knows how to do that. But also what I thought, as well as being good at communication, I think he has a sense of politics. He knows what he wants and he knows how to articulate what he wants.
0: Ava, how did you feel? Did you feel that immediate sort of contrast with Keir Starmer? And also I was kind of just struck by, you know, I look, as Jason said, he was lucky the sun was shining, but it did all feel quite sort of cheery, didn't it?
11: Yeah, it did feel very cheery. It was very busy. That's one thing I would say. It was a bit of a fight, actually, in the press pack to get a spot. You know, I would say there was probably even more turnout, actually, from journalists than there were when it was Keir Starmer first entering number 10 just a couple of years before that. But, you know, the mood was very light, I would say. And, you know, there were a lot of people who you weren't expecting to see who were part of his quote unquote entourage. So if you're not familiar, journalists stand on one side of Downing Street and on the other side you'll have the sort of the people who helped get the incoming prime minister into power standing on the other. And you had an array of people, advisors who had perhaps gone quiet over the last couple of years because they weren't perhaps faithful to Keir Starmer. They weren't on the side of Keir Starmer's politics. They'd made a return. And you even had the, you know, the added bonus of a few under 20-year-old social media influencers who've been making these sort of these incredible social media campaigns on behalf of Andy Burnham, not paid, just off their own backs for the last year or so.
0: And there was even a baby there. Steve Rotherham had his grandson with him. Well, look, let's start. We'll move on to the policy, but let's start with the personnel. Jason, what did you think of the reshuffle and particularly the sort of bombshell moment where John Healey was announced as the Chancellor?
10: Yeah, that was extraordinary, I thought. The briefing had been that it may be Shabana Mahmood, the Home Secretary, or Ed Miliband, who certainly coveted the job. And obviously Rachel Reeves hoped to stay at the Treasury. But to see, you know, John Healey walking down towards number 10 Downing Street was a great moment of theatre, I thought. I've been talking to some of those who were purged from the cabinet, actually, the so-called disaffected Starmer loyalists. And they're beginning to sort of think retrospectively that was John Healey's resignation 6 weeks ago over defence spending part of a larger kind of orchestrated move that was planned. You know, someone said to me, it was almost as if the chess pieces were being moved around to create the conditions for Keir Starmer's resignation. Look, Healey's a very wily operator. He's been around Labour politics for a very long time. I travelled with him last summer to the NATO headquarters when he was Defence Secretary and spent a couple of days sort of in and around his entourage. And one thing he said to me on the way back on the train back from Brussels was, you've always got to remain political. You know, he's very much a Labour loyalist. He has deep roots in the trade union movement, and he's a very, very shrewd political operator. And here he is, you know, in his 60s, now he's Chancellor of the Exchequer in the Burnham government and a very important figure in it.
0: Mm. And look, Ava, Andy Burnham has said that he wants to end factionalism, but many people are looking at this reshuffle as a revenge reshuffle. A lot of people that really stuck the boot into Keir Starmer have been richly rewarded. Anas Sarwar, for example, there's quite a lot of controversy over him. He was the first person who called for Keir Starmer to go. Is that your reading of it? And do you think Andy Burnham had no choice but to sort of boot out the old guard? Or do you think this is going to store up trouble and factionalism for Andy Burnham?
11: See, I see it more as introducing a more Burnhamite politics. What that is actually going to be will ring true perhaps over the next few months or so. But it's sort of out with the Starmerism and in with a new kind of politics. And you do still have some of Starmer's ministerial appointments there. You know, you have Torsten Bell, who's still staying on as pensions minister, you know, very much. He perhaps wasn't able to spread his wings quite as much as he'd like to have done under Keir Starmer. He was very constrained with what he was allowed to do. You know, he's a former member of the Resolution Foundation, which is much more left-wing than the politics that Starmer was promoting. And you've still got people like Shabana Mahmood who are remaining in cabinet and in post. So, you know, I do think
0: although
11: that
0: Shabana Mahmood did put the boot into Keir Starmer as well.
11: Yes, but I mean, we do have to say that was right towards the end, wasn't it? It sort of all did start to unravel towards the end. But for a long time, I think a lot of people were putting up and shutting up. I think that perhaps the one sort of revenge post you could make an argument of is Angela Rayner back into the housing department, where she was removed over her tax affairs and then brought back in. And then there was almost a, you know, arguably a rather snide post that went up from the department, which was Angela Rayner's picture being put back up into post in the department. And it was almost like a little sort of a wink of, oh yeah, we knew she was going to be back at some point.
0: And Jason, well, let's move on to some of the policy announcements. I mean, obviously there's been quite a few policy announcements. It feels like Andy Burnham's team had a kind of clear idea of they wanted to sort of hit the ground running. There's been a flurry of announcements, £2 bus fare caps, this small amount of VAT for bills, this business rate cut for pubs. How have you responded to that? Do you think that's sort of done a good sort of debut for Andy Burnham, particularly on the cost of living?
10: Yeah, I think it's lucky that Parliament's not sitting. You know, it's a summer recess. He's not taking many questions from journalists at the moment. So there's no scrutiny in the House of Commons itself. And there's no real scrutiny in the media. He's done a few kind of podcast interviews and so on. So he's got a free hit at present. He's clearly had a plan. And what I see, two things are in play here. One is a kind of huge ambition to remake a political and economic consensus. Now, he said he wants to roll back the 1980s and create a new consensus, comparable to what Margaret Thatcher did in 1979 and what Clement Attlee did after his election in 1945, you know, the first Labour landslide after the Second World War, which instituted the NHS, the welfare state and so on, a consensus that the Thatcherites then rolled back. He's aiming to do something similar, but he's trying to do it sitting in the house while the house is being built around him. So in the meantime, because what I mean is he hasn't got the intellectual scaffolding, the ideological framework. So what he's doing is a series of what I consider signalling actions. These policy announcements, day by day, what he's trying to do is signal what his priorities are, the kind of leader he is, and the kind of government he wants to lead. So I think the announcements on the cost of living are good. He's going to be challenged on the actual costings, where the money's coming from. But at present, you know, the signalling is good. Yesterday, for example, he was back in a pub in Harlow Newtown, actually, where I grew up, a kind of working class community, but about 30, 40 minutes from London, one of the new towns created after the Second World War. And he was in a local pub, and that was a kind of signifier to people living in the east and the west of Essex that he's also cares about them, not just people in the north of England and so on. So, you know, good choreographing, I think, good choreography, but big questions to answer, I think, in due course.
0: And Ava, in terms of the funding question, there's still lots of unanswered questions about how all of this is going to be funded. Darren Jones did a tweet saying that the digital ID scheme, which it had been said that some money was going to be taken from that, he did a quite, you know, provocative tweet saying that this hasn't been costed, you know, which obviously then kind of stimulated a big conversation about where the funding was going to come from. How do you think those questions are going to get answered? Or do you think Andy Burnham's team are going to take a different, maybe a tougher approach with the media and just sort of not get drawn into those questions, which are important? I mean, knowing how things are paid for, it is quite important.
11: Well, no, absolutely is. I think we'll find more out about that around the autumn statement. And this is possibly why a number of commentators have suggested that there could be an early general election in the coming years. Andy Burnham arguably was, you know, you know, he's still elected under the Labour mandate, which promised there weren't going to be any tax rises. And there are questions about how things are going to be funded. And perhaps the only way to overcome that barrier would be to call a general election in which you say, yes, there are going to be tax rises. Let's actually just, you know, have a big shuffle around here and confirm that that's what you'd like to go ahead with. But, you know, I would say over the last week that the biggest break that you've seen is the break in stagnation. You know, I think one of the most shocking resignation letters came from Jess Phillips a number of weeks ago, in which she said that a lot of legislation had been prepared, but Keir Starmer was unwilling to make a decision or to get the ball rolling. And so a lot of the time the buck stopped with him, and that was causing a backup backup in government, and it was causing issues. So what Andy Burnham's done here over the last week is he's announced a number of different flagship policies that shows the country, look, we are really going to steam ahead here. This is an end to stagnation. I would also say I think the frustration from Darren Jones possibly comes from, you know, there were a number of brilliant policies that came in under Keir Starmer. I'm thinking about the Renters' Rights Act, you know, that has been, you know, a watershed moment for a number of renters, millions of renters in this country. You also have the free childcare that was offered out by Labour, but they were never quite able to press it effectively. They were never quite able to get the message across to the public that they were delivering these fantastic pieces of legislation. So I think the frustration from Darren Jones, and where he's sort of trying to do a little punch in the side, is to say, like, actually, you know, we have been doing our maths, and, you know, perhaps there's a little bit of jealousy that he didn't quite get the press he deserved.
0: Well, funny you say that. Peter has messaged in. Peter from Crowborough has messaged in saying, hello, in politics, perception is everything. Burnham is using this to show people that he is doing something to help with the cost of living. Most people don't follow politics, but they do follow bus fares being capped, the removal of VAT on electricity. But they see that as energy. So I say it's what's perceived, and this is where Starmer went wrong. He did do a lot, but he didn't manage to tell anyone. So that's, you know, lending itself to your point about signposting this. But Peter, another Peter, has a different view. He says nothing that Andy Burnham has done so far appears to be game-changing. It all feels to be piecemeal and gimmicky. Where's the overall strategy and direction? He clearly communicates better than Starmer, but this will not be enough unless he delivers something tangible and long-term. And Jason, that is a fair criticism. I mean, this is week one, and I think everybody would agree that it does feel like he's hit the ground running. He's been very, very energetic. He's been all around the country today. We're seeing Number 10 in the north opening its doors, which is a big kind of flagship brand for him in terms of devolution. But at some point, people are going to want sort of substantially more flesh on the bone, particularly over issues like tax. We will await a budget, and he doesn't want to wait too long to do that budget, as Rachel Reeves did. Where do you think the kind of substance, when is the substance going to arrive? And is that the moment where things start to get tricky for him?
10: Yeah, that's right. I mean, these signals are good at the moment because they're indicating what his priorities are, and that's important. Clearly, cost of living is one of them. But Peter's right. The second Peter's right to ask about the larger plan and the framework. That's why the comment about the general election is quite interesting, because he's constrained by Keir Starmer's manifesto. Starmer won on a manifesto in 2024. Burnham wasn't even an MP then. So he's constrained by the manifesto. He said he wants to stick to Rachel Reeves's fiscal rules. So that also constrains him. He's also constrained by the pledge made 2 years ago not to raise the three big taxes, income tax, VAT, and national insurance on employees. They raised it on employers. So these are significant constraints for a prime minister who's promising a kind of mold-breaking transformation of British politics. What I like about him so far, I like the energy, and I like the fact that he's offering a message of hope and hopefulness. Compare and contrast with the gloom of Keir Starmer. Poor old Keir Starmer was never able to tell a story about his government. He never had a kind of narrative or theory of what he was trying to do in politics. Do you remember that famous speech early on in the Downing Street Rose Garden where he told the electorate, things are only going to get worse?
0: Yeah.
10: I mean, that was a devastating message to put out so early on, when so many people had turned to the Labour Party, finally after so long, because they were looking for hope. Burnham understands that. He's much more political than Keir Starmer. by which I mean he has a politics and he knows how to do politics. And part of this ruthless reshuffle, now the sacking of the loyalists, which some of these loyalists have said to me, there was so much blood on the floor this week, it was like being in a butcher's shop. I mean, this was absolutely brutal. Those who had shown loyalty to Keir Starmer in public and private were fired, and any of those who had sort of agitated for him to be removed were awarded with promotion or significant appointments. Burnham knows who he is. He knows who he's got around him, who he wants around him. But what he's missing at the moment is a plan for government.
0: And interesting, one of our listeners, Ollie's messaged in saying he got rid of the Starmer sycophants, which is a really good move. More talented ministers in place, now replacing people like Peter Kyle. So he's sort of agreeing with what you were saying, Eva. I mean, look, in terms of the sort of big plan, he sort of indicated that he would come back to the public in sort of the autumn time with a much more of a he called it a 10-year plan. I'm always slightly nervous, Eva, of politicians talking about a 10-year plan. Keir Starmer talked about a decade of national renewal. Boris Johnson talked about being in power for at least a decade. But when do you think he will announce that to the public? Is that something we should look for at conference? Is that something, you know, will that happen before his budget? Will that happen around the same time as the budget? Because the budget feels very critical to, if you're going to set out a plan for the future, the sort of financials are critical to that.
11: But you're also constrained by the date of that budget. You know, you can't just start spending all over the shop before you have actually taken that to, you know, to the OBR, before you actually have had this looked at by other bodies. You can't just start spending money.
0: Although some people would say he already has started spending this week.
11: Yes, which is why I think he's worked very hard to attempt to qualify where the money has come from, and, you know, perhaps why Darren Jones won that little jibe there. But, you know, I would say even some of the points that he's brought in, you know, you know, he's brought in this VAT lift on electricity bills. I mean, OK, that's only going to save consumers £45. And there's all of this talk about how this is going to be wiped out when Ofgem actually lift the top rate on that, and, you know, we're going to have to pay an extra £55 on average per consumer. Okay, but that's actually saved everyone net nearly £100. I mean, the man has only been in power for around 4 to 5 days, if that, you know, barely even had time to get his feet under the desk. It might be misconstrued, or construed, I should say, as, sorry to preserve my biases here, it might be construed as, you know, as sort of, you know, fluffy, as, you know, as sort of like cheap wins with the public. But on the other side of it, you know, you could make an argument here of, okay, well, that was £100 extra that the average British person was going to have to find this September. And I tell you, if you go around the country, most people don't have that lying around.
0: And also, if you think about the debut policy from Keir Starmer and Rachel Reeves with the winter fuel allowance, taking money off people as their debut policy didn't end so well. Jason, just picking up on what Eva said, saying that, look, she's made an argument that if Andy Burnham really wants to do something quite big and rewire the country, he is going to be constrained by the manifesto. He might call an early general election saying, look, I am going to have to raise some taxes. Can you win an election when the country is already pretty overburdened with tax on the basis that you need to raise taxes?
10: Yeah, and one thinks back to John Smith's tax raising shadow budget of, was it 1992?
0: Yeah, 1992.
10: John Major won the election. Yeah, it turned out to be disastrous for the Labour Party, and the Tories pushed this kind of idea of the tax double whammy. He'd have to frame it where, I mean, he will look at taxing static assets, I think, looking at ways of taxing property, maybe land. He hinted in an interview with the Times on Monday that he wouldn't mind lifting that kind of ceiling on when you first start to pay income tax a little bit higher. So that would take more people out of taxation for a certain amount. I think that's interesting. So he's looking at kind of in some way to redistribute, lessen the tax burden on lower income people, and look at how he might be able to tax wealth and static assets. I mean, this is his bigger plan and bigger ambitions. But I think the question about a general election will keep returning to haunt him, I think, because people will say to him, look, Nigel Farage is extremely weak at the moment. He's extremely vulnerable. He's contesting a by-election against a bin in Clacton. and he looks deeply damaged by the Times investigations into the finances around reform. He's never been weaker. Kemi Badenoch's popularity is rising, but her party remains incredibly unpopular. Burnham looks as if he's capable of drawing support away from the Greens and potentially from the Liberal Democrats, if not the nationalist parties. Is this the moment, not just yet, but soon, for him to consider gambling in the way Gordon Brown didn't and go for a general election with his own manifesto, his own fiscal programme?
0: Gosh, I mean, that is the big... And Eva, just on that point about the Greens, do you think Andy Burnham, you know, particularly, you know, he's assembled a cabinet, I mean, obviously, despite Siobhan Mood, but Ed Miliband in Foreign, do you think he could attract some of that lost support back from the Greens?
11: Yeah, I mean, so it's interesting. There was some YouGov polling on that Manchester mayoral election that came out just at the precipice upon which, so it was still technically Starmer was prime minister. And, you know, Bev Craig would have been looking to have halved the Labour vote share, and a significant portion would have been split among, you know, amongst Reform and the Greens. They were, I think they were gaining between 5 and 10 percentage points each. So it'll be interesting to see actually what happens next Thursday, because is that going to change everything now? Is actually Burnham being in? Is there going to be a quote unquote Burnham bounce? And will he be able to siphon off from the Greens? And it's even interesting actually because he's come out quite, you know, quite strong over the last couple of weeks on his position on the Israel-Gaza war. And he's been speaking about Palestine in a way that Keir Starmer perhaps would have shied away from doing. And, you know, you ask yourself, is this to siphon off from the Greens?
0: Yeah, absolutely. Because we've obviously spent a lot of time thinking about lost Labour votes to Reform, but Labour have also hemorrhaged a huge amount of votes off to the Green. Well, look, Jason and Eva, what a brilliant conversation. Thank you so much for your time. It's just gone 3:57. You've listened to Aisha Hazard Rika on Times Radio.
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0: We're coming to the end of the show. Thank you so much for all of your brilliant messages. Kieran from Glasgow says, on the North, number 10, the North, Manchester's been the city of choice for corporate HQ outposts after London and Edinburgh on the bloodbath. My readout is about confidence in people that will share a rewire Britain philosophy. How many, somebody to challenge the status quo. And this is the most important question that Kieran asks. Given that there's a cat in residence at number 10 South, are we going to have a doggy, a little canine in residence at number 10 North? That's a very good question. And Kieran from Glasgow saying that's the city of the North. So look, thank you so much. On Sarah, thank you very much for a very kind comment. I very appreciate it. That's it for me. Thanks to my brilliant production team, Musty, Jake, Kitty and Scarlett. Thanks to technical producer Ryan. Next up is Drive with Kathy Newman. She's going to have a packed show. Don't go anywhere, and I'll see you at 4 o'clock tomorrow. Have a great evening.
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19: It's 4 o'clock. I'm Kathy Newman. This is Times Radio Drive. The headlines this afternoon. As the Southport killer is transferred from a prison to a psychiatric hospital, the family's lawyers are accusing him of manipulating the system. And the Prime Minister has declared Number 10 North open for business as he officially unveils his Manchester headquarters. Coming up on the programme, could that Number 10 North fix the country's problems? I'll ask one of the mayors who's attending the first meeting there. And we'll get the details of Donald Trump's tariff regime and what it means for the UK and the President's poll ratings. But first, let's get a round of the latest news with James Kitchen.
3: Thank you, Cathy. Good afternoon. A lawyer representing the families of the children murdered by the Southport killer has accused the 19-year-old of trying to manipulate the system. Axel Rudakabana has been transferred from Belmarsh Prison to Broadmoor Psychiatric Hospital. Chris Walker is Director of Serious Injury Law at Bond Turner Solicitors, which represents the victims' families. Speaking to Times Radio, he said the out-of-the-blue update is highly distressing.
18: There was no element of psychosis or schizophrenia or any other psychiatric condition when he was planning meticulously his attack 2 years ago. Why has it occurred now? Is it because he is manipulating the system so that he can have an easier life? Is he doing it so he can haunt the families at every anniversary?
3: The Prime Minister has declared Number 10 North open for business as he officially unveiled his Manchester headquarters. Andy Burnham plans to work one day a week from Heron House, which is shared with GCHQ. He arrived in the city centre earlier to chair the first meeting of a revived National Economic Council of senior ministers, mayors and business leaders. Speaking to staff at Number 10 North, the PM pledged to put power in every postcode, insisting the move was not a gimmick.
4: To get on in life, you had to leave where you were, because things weren't here. And the country's always been a little like that, hasn't it? That opportunity has not been evenly spread around the country, and not all places have felt that they're part of the national story. And that is what this government is going to work every single day to change.
3: Meanwhile, the Prime Minister has held his first phone call with leading business organisations, including the CBI and the British Chambers of Commerce. He said his government will be a circuit breaker by bringing down costs for business. It comes as the US is imposing new tariffs on 60 of its trading partners, including the UK. It comes after Donald Trump's original tariffs were found to be illegal by the Supreme Court. Washington says the new levies are being imposed on countries that fail to stop goods from being produced using forced labor. Jameson Greer is a U.S. trade representative.
20: There are goods that come in from China where there's forced labor. We prohibit those goods. But if I'm shipping into a third country, you know, even a place like Australia, where maybe they don't have a robust law like this, you know, they might accept goods made with forced labor from, you know, China or Malaysia or wherever, and then our goods exported from the U.S. have to compete with that. That's not fair to our workers. It's not fair to our unions. And that's why we've had Democrats and Republicans for many years call for enforcement action on this very issue.
3: Police in Ireland say an extremely significant bomb has been intercepted in transit near the Irish border in an operation targeting dissident Republicans. Officers stopped the vehicle travelling on the N2 south of Carrickmacross on Wednesday afternoon. The driver, a woman aged in her 20s, was arrested at the scene and remains in custody. A man in his 40s has also been detained. Hundreds of people are believed to have fallen ill after water companies exceeded official guidance on discharging sewage at 65 English beaches. Data uncovered by Surfers Against Sewage revealed overflow pipes near bathing sites have already released waste for 116,000 hours since mid-May. For a news bulletin when you want it, search for the Times Radio News Briefing on the Times Radio app.
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19: 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I'm Cathy Newman with a smorgasbord of news, views, and sparkling analysis. 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
21: I left the north, I travel south. I found a tiny house and I can't help the way I feel.
19: He left the north, he travelled south. Andy Burnham officially became Prime Minister on Monday, and he hasn't wasted a second as he unveiled a policy bonanza with a VAT cut on energy bills, electricity bills actually to be specific, a £2 bus fare cap and a 20% business rate cut for pubs. Today, the much anticipated Number 10 North opens for business.
4: I cannot tell you what a proud moment this is. I think this might be the best day of my life. I'm not joking, I know you think I am, but I'm not.
19: Wow, the best day of his life. The Prime Minister is meeting business leaders, northern mayors, and chairing a meeting of the National Economic Council. In a moment, I'll speak to the mayor for the North East, Kim McGuinness, who's been in a meeting with the PM himself within the last hour. Plus, former Labour Cabinet Minister Clare Short. Is this new office a neat gimmick or an actual demonstrable shift of power and spending? Also on the programme.
1: Tariffs are going to make us rich as hell.
5: These tariffs are going to give us growth like you haven't seen before.
1: Tariffs is the most beautiful word to me in the dictionary.
19: Well, Donald Trump has found a new way to hit us all with that beautiful word. Tariffs. How should Burnham respond to the first Trump test? The Times' US editor David Charter will give him a little bit of advice. Plus, horrendous wildfires are engulfing swathes of southern Europe. We'll speak to our correspondents in France and Spain as thousands of people are evacuated and firefighters continue to battle the flames. We'll hear from a professor of wildfire research about how to mitigate the effects. And we'll ask whether governments around the world, including the UK, are easing up on the dash to net zero at precisely the wrong moment. And in the next hour, we'll chew over all of that and more in WTF, the week that finished, with former Labour Culture Secretary Sir Ben Bradshaw, former Conservative Cabinet Minister Gillian Keegan. And my guest on the ladder is Ashita Kabra-Davies, the founder and CEO of Byrotation, the world's largest fashion rental app. She tells me what female founders really, really want.
22: I'm sick of people offering mentorship programs and office hours to female founders. We don't want mentorship. We want money.
23: Your
22: just
23: money,
22: write us a check, you know. I've never heard of male founder office hours. So why is that being offered to us?
19: That's Ashita Kabra-Davies, the founder and CEO of Byrotation, coming up after six this evening. Do let me know what you think about any of the stories we're covering this afternoon. Text 87222, start your message with the word Times, or you can send a WhatsApp message, picture or voice note to 0333 003 2353. Now, Andy Burnham has declared today as the best day of his life as he opens the new Number 10 North.
4: The country's always been a little like that, hasn't it? That opportunity has not been evenly spread around the country, and not all places have felt that they're part of the national story. And that is what this government is going to work every single day to change. And that is what Number 10 North is all about. Putting power in every postcode so that people can turn things around for themselves and make changes, just as this great city has done and the other English cities are doing through devolution. Turning things around because of that ability to be able to do more for themselves. And it's also about getting the whole country facing the same way and then pulling in the same direction. That, I think, is what Number 10 North can achieve.
19: The leader of the opposition, Kemi Badenoch, has been giving her reaction.
24: I think this is a very interesting gimmick that the Prime Minister has pulled today. Moving Number 10 to Manchester does not make decision-making any better. It's just creating another branch of the civil service in a different place. We did this. We moved parts of the Treasury to Darlington. Boris Johnson had a levelling up agenda. George Osborne had the Northern Powerhouse. It's the actual decisions that being taken that matter, not where you move people here or there.
19: Well, let's hear now from Ollie Cole, Times Radio's newsroom reporter. He's in the studio here with me. Ollie, is it a gimmick or is it actually going to make a difference?
25: Oh, well, first of all, I'd just like to say it's the best day of my life to be here with you, Cassie, on the programme.
19: That's what they all say, Ollie.
25: Look, I think it's a bit of one and a bit of the other. I think there is something to be said, and I think a lot of people who have been looking at the way the civil service functions, the way that Whitehall decision-making is being taken, that actually making sure that the centre of gravity is not just in Westminster is not a terrible thing. You know, it would be more of a gimmick if you just sort of moved some civil servants somewhere but still kept the decision-making in London. But you've got today quite a few senior ministers and every week turning up for meetings in Manchester. The bit where I think
6: it's going to be a lot of time on a train.
25: He took a plane, actually, Andy Burnham, today, from Glasgow down.
6: Hashtag net zero.
25: Yeah, quite. But I think, you know, the Manchester bit is the gimmick bit, if you like, because of course, you know, we all know that Andy Burnham is the self-styled king of the North. We know that he has been the mayor of Greater Manchester, and there is a perfectly decent argument, I'd say, if you're in, say, Devon and Cornwall, well, why couldn't you put it down, you know, nearer the southwest? Why couldn't you put it in the northeast? Why couldn't you? So the where, I think, is the gimmicky part of it. I'm more interested in what he's done there today, though, and what actually results from it, because he's convened the National Economic Council, which was set up by Gordon Brown initially, to take on the emergency of the financial crash in 2008. Once that bit of work had been done, it never really met again, and it wasn't really convened ever again. So Andy Burnham bringing this back, he said himself he thinks that the challenge of growth in this country and the fact that we're not getting it in spades is actually as urgent and as much of an emergency as the financial crash was. So the signals are there that there are some big moves to be made. We're yet to see what those moves actually are. Mm. And he's been meeting with those business people earlier today before now meeting with, you know, mayors from across, not just across the country, but across party as well, which I think has been welcomed.
6: And as soon as they get out of that meeting, those mayors, we're going to be speaking to one of them. She's still in there at the moment.
25: Yeah, so they're overrunning. I hear the mayor of London, Sadiq Khan, turned up late, which is pushing them back slightly.
6: Is that right?
25: There you go.
6: Oh, gosh. That's not a good look, is it? Well, it's probably because the trains were late.
25: Well, if they'd done it in London, he'd have been all right, I suppose.
6: Exactly. But I suppose it all comes down to money, doesn't it? Money and power. And, you know, Will, Angela Rayner suggested this morning that mayors would get powers to raise taxes and decide how they were going to spend that money. Is that, how radical is this devolution programme going to be? Because, you know, aside from the mere office and the place, as you put it, that's the test, isn't it?
25: Yeah, absolutely. And I think what's interesting, actually, from the rhetoric that's come from Andy Burnham in the last few weeks, which is about devolution, which is about making sure that, authorities and local mayors and metro mayors have better decision-making over housing and housing targets, over economic and the finances and the business and the industry in their patch. What's interesting is the way he's run number 10 has been very, you know, self-dominant from number 10 itself. He's not really had ministers going out and making loads of announcements from their own departments.
6: It's quite presidential, isn't it?
25: He's not allowed John Healey in the Treasury to announce things like tax cuts off electricity bills or handed that over to the Energy Department. These have all come from Andy Burnham and his appointments, and he's restructured quite a lot of number 10 in London to make sure that more stuff is going through number 10 than just sort of flying through the Cabinet Office and ending up on a piece of policy paper somewhere and ending up. So
6: Very striking about the first week, hasn't it, that you know, there is a real sort of sense that everything goes through him, and he is the kind of a powerful figurehead, but also, you know, hands-on, making these announcements.
25: Well, so you can tell that. You can tell that from how little leaking there has been, actually. You know, there was talk before Andy Burnham came in as Prime Minister about Burnham's black box, basically this, you know, impenetrable plan that Andy Burnham had that no one quite knew where he was going. You saw even the Labour backbenches were shocked by John Healey becoming Chancellor on Monday because it had been kept so tight and within pretty much Andy Burnham's own head what he
6: was going to do.
25: Well, there we go, you know.
6: I'm inside that black box.
25: Lesser journalist. But in terms of policy, they've been announcing things at 6 a.m. It's not been sort of embargoed overnight or anything like that. There's been really no knowledge. And this morning, we all expected something at 6 a.m. and it didn't happen. But the fact that nobody was quite sure, I think, tells you something quite interesting. Now, that will unwind over time, and he will have to, you know, get his ministers and his departments announcing things. And similarly, if he is going to follow through on devolution, he is going to have to allow mayors to make potentially unpopular decisions from his point of view, but the right decisions on their patch.
6: And is it, how is the, you know, the Treasury has always been a kind of, it grabbed power to itself and been very reluctant to let everybody else take control. So how have they reacted internally to this, and how might that go?
25: So I think actually John Healey being that figure is a sign that Andy Burnham does want a bit more power over where he steps in. He sees everything, Andy Burnham, through public opinion and how it's going to be portrayed in the public and in the media. And he's unbelievably aware of that. He was aware of it quite a lot when he was Greater Manchester Mayor. He's aware of it still as Prime Minister. John Healey is, you know, he's become a bit more of a public face because he was Defence Secretary, but he's more of a doer. He's someone who, you know, is essentially being given those plans and saying, you know, we'll make them work. Can you make this work? Can this all work out? So I think there is a big moment for John Healey coming up in the budget in the autumn when he's actually going to have to make most of the unpopular announcements, I imagine, which is where the cuts are going to come from. Mm. But at the moment, the Treasury isn't really running the show when it comes to the stuff the government wants on the table in front of people.
6: Ollie, thank you very much for that analysis. As usual, best day of my life. Ollie Cole, the Times Radio newsroom reporter. This we're going to be speaking to Kim McGuinness, who's Mayor of the North East, in just a second. She's still in that meeting with the PM. As soon as they break up, we will go to her. So stay tuned for that. But let's go now to Clare Short, former Cabinet Minister under Tony Blair, who's on the line now. Good afternoon, Clare.
8: Hello.
6: So do you think Number 10 North is a gimmick, or is it a sort of real substantial declaration of intent, really, about power?
8: I think it could be either. It sort of depends how it all plays out. I think the determination to drag power away from Whitehall and spread it around the country is a good proposal. I mean, when I was a young politician, the leader of Birmingham Council was a major figure, and now it's become a shriveled little organisation. You know, and that's a big city, let alone small towns across the country. So that's what it's meant to symbolise. The problem is that it's just Manchester. So it's got to be, there's got to be a follow-on of this real decentralisation that's promised. But as a gesture in that direction, so far so good, I would say.
6: And, you know, you were there when devolution sort of began in its current incarnation under Tony Blair. Should mayors have tax-raising powers? Is that going to work? How might it work, this next phase?
8: Well, taxes lots of different things. The visitors tax, which exists in lots of towns around Europe, and I think they pushed for it in Wales. I don't know if it's come through. I think things like that should be there. They should have some budgets of their own. They should have some money that they can decide how to spend. In Birmingham, you know, when I was still an MP, it was coming down to all sorts of instructions from the centre, both about money and what you did with it and what the priorities were, that meant there was no point or power in the local arrangements. So that there's no point in people going and shouting at their councillors or at their council house. So that we need to push everything back down. I really agree with that, to give people a sense that someone is listening to them, that's accessible to them. So we'll see. I mean, some financial power, you can either decentralise a chunk of the council tax and certainly the visitors tax and other things, so they've got some power to make some decisions and deliver some things to their local people. I think that's important.
6: And how much of a battle, you know, having been at the centre of government yourself, you've seen behind the scenes how civil servants work and so on, how much of a battle do you think Andy Burnham's going to have with Whitehall to get this, you know, delivered? And I always remember Tony Blair talking about how he pulled a lever in Whitehall and nothing happened. You know, is that going to change?
8: I personally, as someone who was for a time a senior civil servant and then ran my department for 6 years, I'm a great fan of the British civil service. I think Britain is privileged to have such competence and committed to, you know, the politicians they serve, depending on the outcome of the election. And I think certainly I changed everything Britain did in international development, and the department understood it and wanted to be more effective and went with it. I don't believe in the dead hand of Whitehall civil servants. I do believe there's a dead hand from the Treasury.
6: Right.
8: And that has to be taken on and changed. And I think the appointment that's been made as Chancellor is quite clever, because he doesn't bring very much political power in his own right. And that means the Prime Minister will be predominant and have a way. If he's this 10-year reform, we've got to see what the package is. But if it's significant, then the Treasury has got to go with it. And he needs a Chancellor who will go with his policies. Mm. So there's a lot to be tested. How's the decentralisation going to work? What's the 10-year plan going to really look like? we've got to do better, or he's got to do better, or the government's got to do better on Palestine and so on. That's both something morally wrong and a big chunk of the loss of the Labour Party's vote. So that's going to be dicey and interesting, because that means pulling away from the US. So there's a lot to be tested, but I think they've made a good start.
6: It's fascinating hearing you talk about the international scene, and that, you know, I remember so vividly, you know, what you did on international development and how crucial and sort of central that was in the Blair administration at that time. I just wonder, when you hear Andy Burnham talking about his bus fare cap and deciding to fund that by changing international climate donations into repayable loans, and, you know, there's obviously an international aid knock-on effect at a time when that budget is so under strain. How do you feel about that and the priorities, the message it sent?
8: Well, I think these gesture policies to show that Andy Burnham sees where things are hurting people and government can do things to change, a lot of them are just gestures towards a change, bigger changes that are coming. And of course, because the media jumps on anyone and says, how are you going to pay for it? This is how we get this explanation for the bus fares. So I don't think that's necessarily long term. I do think it's disgraceful that Britain has cut and cut and cut both its contribution to international development and its budget. And I think it'll come to regret it. The way to make the future safe for all of us is to make the whole world more sustainable. And just cutting and spending lots of money on arms and making Russia a perpetual enemy, I don't think this is how to make the world safe. And doing less and less on climate change, which is, well, we've all seen it. It's going to kill agriculture and people and cause mayhem.
6: So, and it is causing mayhem in the, you know, the wildfires, which we'll be discussing later in the programme. But just on that point then, what would be your message to Andy Burnham if he's tempted to come back for more?

0: and rethink how we can contribute to a safer world, then some serious long-term contribution to international development should be part of it.
1: Claire Short, fascinating to have your thoughts as ever. Thank you very much for coming on the show.
0: Thank you.
1: Coming up, we'll be live in France and Spain as those wildfires we were just mentioning there force tens of thousands of residents to evacuate. But next, we'll pick apart Donald Trump's new tariff regime with the assistant US editor of The Times. This is Cathy Newman on Times Radio Drive.
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1: Well, Andy Burnham has declared today the best day of his life as he opens the new number 10 North. He's been having a meeting with mayors up there, and we're going to speak now to one of them. Kim McGuinness, Mayor of the North East, is on the line. Good afternoon, Kim.
7: Good afternoon, Cathy.
1: Well, it was the best day of Andy Burnham's life. Was it the best day of yours?
7: I mean, I feel like I have to say absolutely. It was definitely the best day of my life. No, it was really good. It was really positive. And a very collaborative meeting where we had the opportunity to talk about how we actually get real change and how we change the way that the country's run. And I think that's what Andy's getting at is, you know, this is a massive opportunity for us all. And it is a really positive move today.
1: But how are we going to judge then if this is more than just a PR move? What are the things that I need to look out for to know that this was substantial?
7: You're going to literally see the way that decisions are made changing. You're going to see the structures of government changing so that they're more focused in the regions, less focused on Whitehall and on Westminster. And so number 10 in the north itself is one of those moves, you know, moving some of the instrument of government up to here, up to Manchester, up to the north. But it's more than that. It's about how decisions about things like transport and housing and infrastructure are made and where they're made and therefore how quickly they're delivered. Mm. And so people should be able to see it, touch it, feel it, know that it's happening because things will move quicker and it'll be in the interests of the people of the regions.
1: Well, how much money will follow this commitment? Because I suppose it depends very much, doesn't it, on Whitehall being prepared to relinquish control and give mayors the powers to raise taxes, as, you know, Angela Rayner suggested would happen this morning. Are you going to get that power? Can you tell us any more about that?
7: Yeah, so fiscal devolution is very much on the table. We've already talked about certain types of fiscal devolution, such as bringing in overnight visitor levies into the regions, allowing us to take that small levy from tourists visiting so that we can then spend it on things to make the place better, more appealing. But it does need to go further and faster. And I think this discussion today was about how we might start to do some of that. Not all of this is about additional money. I think there are big things like house building, like infrastructure projects, where actually cash has been allocated, decisions have been made, but the system is too slow and it's too centralised, and therefore things just don't get done in the way that people want to see them and they don't feel the change. And that's what today was about, really identifying what those blockers were. Right. And having the people in the room round the table together to make the decisions to just fix it, to just get on and do it. And actually, I think having a Prime Minister who's been a mayor, that's really helpful in this situation because he's seen it, he's felt it, he's lived it, and now we know how to unblock it.
1: Well, tell us in words that we can all understand, what taxes do you want to get your hands on? Give us an example of something. How far could this go?
7: Look, I think that this is one of the most centralised countries when it comes to tax. I've already mentioned the overnight visitor levy. I think discussions about a share of things like income tax has already been tabled by the previous Chancellor, and the new Chancellor today absolutely put his commitment right behind fiscal devolution. But the fact is, we need to be retaining more of the tax that's taken

0: in the region so that we are less of a centralized country and we can use that to drive growth, to tackle some of our biggest issues. One of the things that was discussed today at length was the number of young people not in work or education or training, and how we decentralize to solve that problem.
1: But I'm just give me a sort of sense of how that fiscal devolution might work, because if you're levying income tax in your area and you're then spending it in your area, if at the moment there's the goose that lays the golden egg is London and the South East, isn't it? So aren't you going to end up missing out on money that currently goes from the South East up north?
0: And that's about how we design a system that works for everybody. And from my perspective, fiscal devolution would have to be a share of income tax taken. But the idea is that over time, that then becomes a real driver for growth and a real incentive for growth as well. So, yeah, I don't think that, just handing over the income tax that's taken in any given area in any one time right now is the solution. But starting the process of fiscal devolution, we've got to start somewhere. We are the most centralised country, possibly in the world, retaining the lowest level of local taxes. And the people of the regions, places where I live and I represent, which is the furthest away from London, we felt that lack of investment. Mm. I think it's really important to say that, of course, we talked about fiscal devolution today, but this was a really wide-ranging meeting about, handing power back to the regions, taking back control, making sure that people have more of a say over their own future and getting things done. We didn't spend 2 hours today talking about tax.
1: Did you get any pushback from the London
0: Mayor? That wouldn't have been the best day of anyone's life, I don't think.
1: Did you get any pushback from the London Mayor, who I hear was late to the meeting?
0: Well, I think the trains, we did talk about infrastructure today, and I think there was a problem on the trains, which meant that a couple of people didn't get there on time. And, we've all experienced that going to London. So I totally feel for Sadiq today. But no, of course not. That there isn't pushback on this, because everybody knows that we've got to change the way this country's run.
1: But there's
0: have to decentralize it. Yeah. We can't keep doing the same thing over and over again and expecting everything to just magically grow, magically get better and magically change.
1: Do you worry about Southern discomfort, though, given the kind of, all the narrative and the number 10 north and, the idea of wealth taxes being floated that are going to hit people in the south and London harder? Do you worry about people feeling a bit like, oh, he's opening up quite a big north-south divide here?
0: No, I represent the Northeast. I do not worry about sudden discomfort in this.
1: I was just asking you to empathise with your southern counterparts.
0: Of course. And everybody has to represent the interests of their constituents. But from my point of view, if you were to go out in the street in my cities, in Newcastle and Durham and Sunderland, or out in the rural areas of Northumberland or County Durham, and you ask them, they will tell you, we have not had the investment we deserve. We've not had the attention we deserve. We've not had the infrastructure we deserve. And so for us, changing the way the country's run to direct more attention, more investment, more power to our region can only be a positive thing. And, this is not about opening up a north-south divide, Cathy. The north-south divide has been there forever. It's about closing it down, equalising this country and making it so that those cities of the north, of the Midlands, of the south west are contributing as much as London. Because at the moment, what we've got is London completely overheated and everybody else just not able to grow in the way that we should be able to.
1: Let me put to you a message we've just had in from a listener who makes a good point. Stuart says, when people talk about fiscal devolution, let's be candid about what this actually means. It's about taking money raised from taxpayers in London and the South East and spending it in the North. This may be an entirely sensible thing to do, but let's not pretend it's anything else than London and the South East being taxed to fund even greater spending in the North than has been the case for 150 years. What would you say to Stuart?
0: Well, I would say two things. So first of all, nobody's actually talking about levelling additional tax on people. I think it's the way that the tax is distributed and spent.
1: Well, no,
0: and,
1: but people are talking about wealth taxes though, aren't they?
0: And you know
1: that's coming down the track in the budget.
0: Yeah, and perhaps, but I'm not about to make the Chancellor's announcement for him or preempt it ahead of the budget, certainly this far ahead of the budget. But the second thing is, does he not think that's what's happening already?
1: He's just saying you're going to take even more from London and South East to fund the North. That's his point.
0: Well, I think we need to equalise the way this country's run at the moment. As I said, right across the North, you go out and people will tell you that they've not had the investment, they've not had the attention, and they've not had the infrastructure that they need to thrive. And the idea is Where we need to get to is that everybody contributes just as much. All of the cities of this country are able to to grow in the same way that London has been enabled to grow. I love London. I think it is the best capital city in the world, but it's now time for us to have a real focus on other parts of the country as well.
1: Kim, I just want to put one other message to you. You've been very patient. Thank you. Amy says, this north-south thing is very upsetting. Can't help living in southeast. I grew up here. I find it really hurtful and disrespectful to hear her say she's not worried about southern discomfort. I mean, you wouldn't have a southerner saying the same thing about the north of England, would you?
0: Oh, you kind of are. I mean, that is what Amy's saying. And I think the fact of the matter is that, you know, the north has not had the attention that the southeast has. And I represent the northeast. I make no apology for boldly representing my residents and their views.
1: So it's kind of just tough, really, for the south.
0: It's time to address the structural inequality that we've had in this country for a long time, and to change the way it's run. I don't think that the people of the South will lose out, but I do think that the people of the North will gain.
1: Hard to see how someone gains and without any other losers. But Kim,
0: because we've got to grow, Cathy. We've got to grow. We've got to change the way we're doing it in order to grow.
1: Kim, thank you so much for coming straight out of the meeting. Really appreciate it. No, it must have been a real rush. Kim McGuinness, thank you.
0: Thank you.
1: That was the Mayor of the North East there. I know we're a little bit late to the news because I was very keen to bring you that interview. But coming up, we'll check in on the markets with AJ Bell's Head of Financial Analysis, Danny Hewson. We'll also pick apart Donald Trump's new tariff regime with the Assistant US Editor of The Times. And we'll look at the wildfires tearing across Europe with one man who can see them from his balcony. Let's get the latest news now with James Kitchen.
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3: Thank you, Cathy. Good afternoon. The families of the Southport killer's victims claim his transfer from prison to psychiatric hospital is another attempt to manipulate the system. The Ministry of Justice says officials have approved the transfer to Broadmoor, but the department stresses it does not change the killer's 52-year sentence. Andy Burnham says it's the best day of his life as he opened his new No. 10 North office. The Prime Minister plans to work from the Manchester base one day a week in his mission to devolve power from Westminster. He says it's also key to achieving good growth across the UK. Wales's First Minister, Rhiannon Yorworth, says the PM needs to work with the devolved governments.
4: Having it in and of itself doesn't make a difference to the people of Wales. What will make a difference is whether the positive signals that Andy Burnham is trying to send out from that, and no doubt the actions that he wants to put in place, translates into similar attitudes towards working positively with Welsh Government.
3: Irish police say they've intercepted what they're calling an extremely significant bomb in a car near the border with Northern Ireland. It's understood the device contains suspected military-grade explosives. Two people are being questioned. Tens of thousands of people have been evacuated from homes in southwest France as wildfires tear through the region. More than 87 square kilometres along the country's Atlantic coast have been destroyed. Meanwhile, new heat alerts are in place across parts of England. Officials have issued yellow warnings saying high temperatures in southern and central areas this weekend are likely to impact health. For a news bulletin when you want it, search for the Times Radio News Briefing on any podcast platform.
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1: Which means it's time for our daily business update with Danny Hewson, Head of Financial Analysis at AJ Bell. Danny, put us in the picture about the markets today.
6: Hi, Kathy. Well, if you're looking over at the United States, things are looking a little bit flat. The S&P and the Nasdaq are expected to end the week down, whereas over here, London's FTSE 100 looks to end the week up. It's been a real mixed bag, hasn't it? We've seen the oil price rise back above $100 a barrel. It's actually down now to about $96 a barrel, which is having an impact on confidence. And I just wanted to bring you, for a change, a little bit of good news about the UK economy. We had some retail sales figures out this morning, which showed that retail sales actually grew over the month of June. We have the GfK Consumer Confidence Index suggesting that people are feeling a bit better, maybe because of the warm weather, maybe because of the World Cup, maybe because you were just talking about Andy Burnham there. Some people are putting it down to the Burnham bounce. So, unfortunately, there is a bit of a sting in the tail. That oil price I was talking about earlier could impact inflation going forward. And certainly next week, when we get the rates decision from the Bank of England, we are expecting a hole with a lot of focus on whether or not there'll be a hike in the near future.
1: Oh, dear. OK, well, Danny Hewson, Head of Financial Analysis at AJ Bell. Great to hear you as ever.
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1: Now, President Trump has renewed his trade war with dozens of countries, including the UK, with a plan to reimpose tariffs of 10 or 12.5%. Here with more is David Charter, Assistant US Editor of The Times. David, good afternoon.
8: Good morning, Cathy, from Washington, D.C.
1: Indeed, it's a bright morning for you. The tariffs are replacing those set to expire, aren't they? So is it kind of more a status quo, or is it a surprise that this happened?
8: Yeah, so the best way to look at this is that Donald Trump is not really a detail guy, and he's basically said to his staff, I want to charge the rest of the world a lot of money for doing business with America. Now, we had Liberation Day in April last year when he whacked on enormous tariffs on on almost every major trading partner, and that was struck down by the Supreme Court as illegal in February. So since then, his staff have been trying to meet his demands and finding legal ways that he can do this. And there aren't many, because mostly, well, in the Constitution, that it's Congress has the power of the purse, has the power to raise money. It's not really the president's job at all. Trump just wants to do it. So he had a temporary tax measure that they found a way he could put on his tariffs for another 150 days. That ends today. Now they've alighted upon a clause in a 1974 trade act that says the president can impose 10 or 12.5% tariffs on countries that have forced labor in their supply chains. So this is the method that he's using to continue his flat rate, which was 10% on the whole world. And in fact, a lot of countries are getting a bit of a reprieve because he can't reimpose the extra tariffs that he put on Liberation Day under this method. So in fact, what it means for Britain is that our comparative advantage over other competing exporters to America has been lost, actually, after the Supreme Court has struck down Trump's initial tariffs. Where we gain is that today is the first day where the total reprieve for whiskey comes in that was granted by Trump when King Charles visited. If you remember, he said there'll be no more American import duty on whiskey, and the first consignments of whiskey have left today completely duty-free.
1: Yeah. I mean, where does this go from here in terms of possible legal action, you know, how different countries might respond?
8: So you can imagine a lot of countries are very angry about being accused of using forced labour, especially when the EU, for example, makes a big deal about making sure its imports don't come from countries that have these practices, and other countries as well, like Norway, Australia, Switzerland, are very upset about it. There isn't a lot they can do legally, because the World Trade Organization has been shown to be completely impotent in the Trump era. They could put on their own reciprocal tariffs and start a trade war, but nobody really has got an appetite to do that. They are exploring other legal avenues, and it's possible that some kind of legal case could be brought in America, but I think unlikely.
1: And how do you think the new Prime Minister, Andy Burnham, should handle all of this? Because Keir Starmer was so sort of softly with Donald Trump, and that didn't seem to have won us any favours, really. So is a more robust approach, might that go down better with Donald Trump, perhaps?
8: Well, Cathy, I think you're wrong to say it didn't win us any favours. We got a deal agreed. It was the first deal agreed to lower tariffs between any country and Trump's America, where Trump is absolutely determined to charge as much as he possibly can. So don't forget
1: that. Yeah, but we're now worse off than the EU in this current, in this latest round, which seems a bit rich.
8: We're the same as the EU now, whereas we did have a marginal advantage before. They were doing 15% before, and they're back down to our level of 10%.
1: Yeah, but
8: now,
1: if you look at, I mean, I'm maybe getting a bit technical, but if you look at the individual, the EU's got a 10% all-inclusive deal for tariffs on its goods. The UK's got 10% universal tariffs on top of any duties imposed on individual goods. So people are saying, well, that means we're actually worse off than the EU.
8: I think we're still better off than the EU. I'm going to have to correct you on that, I think, because also we've got a better deal on steel. We're going to get in the weeds now.
1: Literally my programme editor just said in my ear, we're in the weeds now. We will fact check that. But just a final thought then.
8: I take your fact checker.
1: Always. Of course, I believe every word of what I read in the Times, particularly if it's written by you, by the way, just to cover myself there. But just finally then, let's look at the US perspective and Trump's approval ratings. And you know, we've got midterms coming up. What's going to be the impact there, do you think?
8: Well, I think Trump is fighting to skew the midterms towards him by changing the boundaries of a lot of the constituencies.
1: You're about to say gerrymandering there.
8: I was about to say gerrymandering is a perfectly valid term. I don't know if it's well understood in the UK, but it basically means changing the map so that your voters are in the majority of the constituency, and that's what they've done to their advantage. They've got an advantage going into the election of at least 10 and maybe 12 seats. So they're already building their majority, but there will be a blue wave, I think, and it's going to be fueled a lot by the Iran war and the impact of that, because Trump is not going to get inflation down. It is down this month, I should say, compared to last month, but that's because he had had a memorandum of understanding and a brief peace deal, didn't he, that lasted about 4 weeks. But if it carries on like this, the American public are going to they're going to rebel at the ballot box and vote out Republicans in Congress, and of course that will cause a great problem for the Trump administration, because we've seen this before under Nancy Pelosi in the first term. Congress will spend all its time investigating the Trump administration, and the whole thing will be completely gummed up.
1: David, great to have your expertise as ever, and we'll fact check that fact check and see who's right. Let me know. David Charter, the Assistant US Editor of The Times. I've got a lot of reaction coming in to that interview with the Mayor for the North East, Kim McGuinness. Some of you agreeing, basically what Kim is saying is suck it up, Southerners. Julie says, what a ridiculous argument that the South is paying for the North. The South has enjoyed huge taxpayer investment since the 80s and is set to benefit from yet another boom in the shape of the so-called London, Oxbridge, Tech, Life Sciences triangle. I've got to say, there are many more messages taking Kim McGuinness to task. Sarah says, your interviewee is trying to create a North South divide. Laughing about squeezing the South for more money is not a good look and will rebound on her, unfortunately. Someone else says, bring on an election. The South will get them out. Chris says, growth in London has been slower over the last 5 years than the rest of the country. This is down to policies which damage the London economy. London is the magnet for foreign investment. If it doesn't come to London, it will go to Paris, Zurich, etc. Levelling up actually translated to London failing. Charles says, how does the South not lose out if more money goes north? Which, was my final thought, Charles, I must admit, in that interview when she was saying, you know, the South's not going to lose, but the North will gain. I mean, someone's got to lose, haven't they, from this policy? Andrea says, whatever Burnham et al. Say, the South of England will pay for the rest of the country. Goodness only knows what taxes will have to be raised for this pipe dream. And that's just a snapshot of some of your lovely messages that are coming in. Do keep them coming. Text 87222, start your message with the word Times, or send a WhatsApp message, picture or voice note to 0333 003 2353. Now, the peninsula of Cape Ferret in southwestern France has been evacuated after wildfires rage across the area. Tens of thousands of people have been ordered to leave by boat or along the single road to the mainland. Meanwhile, Spain has declared a national emergency after wildfires forced the evacuation of around 10,000 people near Madrid. Soraya Fetty is a resident of southwest France near Cap Ferret and global campaigns coordinator at a climate organisation, 350.org. She told me the fear that everyone in the region is facing at the moment.
9: All of us in the region have at least one friend, one family member living in the city. So we get news from them, how scared they are, how unsure they are of when or even if they will find their houses, their beloved lands, when they come back to the city. Honestly, this is becoming too recurring. We barely had the time to recover from the past fires that happened a few years ago. And obviously, right now, the priority is for everyone to be safe, to be away from the fires and to actually like end this fire. But we also know that this is something that has happened in the past and that will probably continue to happen if the conditions that are making these fires more and more frequent and bigger are not being treated. This can't turn into our new normal.
1: Well, that was Soraya Fetty, who is a resident of southwest France near Cap Ferret. Let's go now to Simon Hunter, who's the Times' reporter in Madrid. Simon, good afternoon.
10: Hi, Cathy.
1: It seems like a pretty desperate situation, seeing what's unfolding on our TV screens. And Spain's declared a national emergency.
10: That's correct, yeah. I mean, this is the worst fire that we've seen in Madrid on record. The reason for declaring a national emergency is because the prevention of fires and the tackling of fires is a competency that falls to the regions. So the reason that the national emergency has been declared is because that means that the national government can now step in. It kind of, its powers now supersede those of the regions to be able to better coordinate resources to try and tackle these wildfires. The problem with what we're seeing is we started with three separate wildfires in the Madrid region, and just to kind of clarify where we're talking about, exactly where we're talking about, it's about 100 kilometers west from where I am now in the center of Madrid. This is on the edge of the Madrid region. And those three fires that were burning in the Madrid region have now joined together, making one huge blaze. And the concern now at this point in the afternoon is that this massive fire that started as three fires, now is one huge fire, may actually join with the fire that's burning in neighbouring Avila. Avila is the province, one of the provinces that borders the Madrid region. And the fear now is that we may see an even bigger fire for the authorities to try and deal with.
1: And what are you seeing right outside your door, and what does the air quality feel like and look like?
10: Well, it's funny you should say that. Yesterday I was in the centre of Madrid. I was right in the centre in the Puerta del Sol. Anyone that's been to Madrid will know that's literally the geographical centre of Spain. And looking to the west, where the Royal Palace is, I could see the smoke rising up into the sky. Now it's blowing north, but there's an extraordinary satellite image of just how much smoke is being produced by these fires. But most of it is going north. So, I mean, here in the city, there's no concern. I mean, but it is visible from other parts. I have a friend up in the north of who lives up in the north of Madrid, the region, and she just sent me a picture out of her window, and you can see the smoke. So I mean, but this is not, I mean, this has been the situation we've had for the last couple of weeks. Last week I drove my boys up to Asturias to go camping for a vacation. As we went through the north of Madrid, we passed by another fire, and the smoke was drifting across, and the smell is, you know, it's an awful smell, and it is scary, obviously, but much more scary for the people who are being evacuated and who are at risk of losing their homes.
1: And how many now have been evacuated or are going to be?
10: So far in the Madrid region, there's been 19,000 people who've been evacuated, and in neighbouring Avila, it's about 1,500 people. Yeah. But obviously that, and in fact, it's interesting, there's some people are being told to evacuate and some people are being told to stay put. We had that awful fire a couple of weeks ago in Almeria, which claimed the lives of, I think it was about 13 people. And some of those deaths were reportedly caused by people either taking the wrong evacuation route or not staying put. So depending on where people are, the advice is either stay where you are or, an orderly evacuation.
1: Yeah, listen to what you're being told. A lot of information coming through that arsonists may be responsible for some of these blazes, which just seems absolutely devastating to hear, doesn't it?
10: Yes, and this is a regular thing that you hear with these awful wildfires in Spain. The reporting I've seen so far in the Spanish media suggests that there have been some arrests, but rather than arsonists, it was people using heavy machinery, agricultural machinery, in areas where they shouldn't have been using it. Because we've got this situation, I know it sounds counterintuitive, but we had lots and lots of rain in the winter and in the spring, but that actually causes wildfires in the summer, because the rain means that more vegetation grows. Mm. Then we get to the heat waves of the spring and the summer, and we've already had several heat waves in Spain this summer. It dries out all of that vegetation and just creates these kind of tinderbox conditions. And today the problem is the conditions in terms of the high temperatures and the wind is just like the worst case scenario basically for a fire like this. And in fact, the firefighting authorities have said that they cannot fight this blaze. They it's too big for them to actually fight, so what they're doing is concentrating on evacuating people and making sure that everyone is safe.
1: And so really, in terms of getting it under control, they've got to wait to put fire breaks in and wait for it to burn itself out.
10: Or when more help arrives, because obviously Spain is very well set up to deal with these fires, but this is just on such a scale that the authorities have said that there's just no way that we can combat a fire on this scale. What's interesting is that Spain and France have both requested assistance from the European Union to help them deal with this, and the EU is already sending three or four firefighting planes to Spain, I believe, to help try and combat the fire.
1: It was interesting, I was reading, I think in the Times a few weeks ago, about how Greece, which has obviously been a wildfire hotspot perennially, has been trialling new technology, satellite imagery, so that they can zap the fires as quickly as possible. Is there any sense of, you know, how Spain is tackling these? This is an annual event, of course, that is changing, that there's a use of new tech, new equipment, and there's a hope there that this might stop being an annual occurrence.
10: I haven't seen any information to suggest that there's a change in approach in Spain. Unfortunately, this always becomes a political football today, and unbelievably, in the midst of all of this this horror, some of the politicians are already kind of exchanging barbs about the fires, because as I said, it's a regional competency. So in the Madrid region, for example, we have a conservative leader, the Popular Party Premier Isabel Díaz Ayuso, and she is often very publicly at odds with the central administration, which is run by the Socialist Party. She's no fan of the Prime Minister, Pedro Sanchez. So it becomes a political football, with the regions blaming the national government for not doing enough, and then the national government saying, well, sorry, but this is a regional power. It's your responsibility to be looking after, to be preventing and to be fighting fires when they occur. If this continues, because every year it seems to be getting worse, if this continues, then yes, obviously the public are going to be clamouring for more to be done, for more prevention, to avoid this becoming a yearly event.
1: Simon Hunter, thanks very much for putting us in the picture. It's a depressing story, but we're, you know, important to cover, of course. That is a Times reporter in Madrid. Coming up after five, we're going to be analysing what those Trump tariffs mean for the UK and whether they could boost his poll ratings among Americans. I'll speak to the trade guru, Gavin Bade, from the Wall Street Journal, and a former economic advisor to the president. Plus, I'll ask Lord Rose, Tory peer, former M&S boss, what he makes of Andy Burnham's early economic policy announcements. He's not usually one to mince his words, so we'll look forward to that. We'll also be talking about the past week in politics with former Conservative Education and former Labour Culture Secretary Sir Ben Bradshaw, Gillian Keegan, former Conservative Education Secretary too, of course. And we'll be discussing the Burnham policy blitz, his cabinet picks, plus the contentious nuclear deal between the US and Saudi Arabia. This is Cathy Newman on Times Radio Drive.
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1: Well, that was Josh Glancy. No, we haven't heard Josh Glancy yet. We're about to hear him. Andy Burnham has been Prime Minister for not even a week, but he has already ditched Sir Keir Starmer's promise to end noisy performance, instead hitting Instagram and posing with influencers. Is this savvy politics for the attention economy or just noise? Josh Glancy, Associate Editor at Sunday Times, has been speaking to Luke Jones about it.
15: There is a clear sense from Burnham that they only get one chance of making a first impression. There is, I think, a willingness to give Labour a second hearing in this country. You know, Keir Starmer was very personally unpopular, as was Rachel Reeves. So if you take them out, there is a willingness for some people to give them another go, but it won't last that long. So it's a short window. I don't think they've got a long leash from the public, and they need to really, really hammer the point that we're different, and here's how we're different, and we're different quickly.
1: That really was Josh Glancy, Associate Editor at the Sunday Times, speaking to Luke Jones. 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
1: It's 5 o'clock. I'm Cathy Newman. This is Times Radio Drive. The headlines this afternoon: as the Southport killer is transferred from a prison to a psychiatric hospital, the family's lawyers are accusing him of manipulating the system. And the Prime Minister has declared Number 10 North open for business as he officially unveils his Manchester headquarters. Coming up, one of Donald Trump's former economic advisors will explain what's behind the new tariffs and what they mean for British business. And Lord Rose, the former Marks and Spencer's boss and Conservative peer, will give his verdict on Andy Burnham's first week policy blitz.
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1: First, the latest news with James Kitchen.
3: Thank you, Cathy. Good afternoon. Prison governors and probation officers could be given a veto on the release of inmates under possible changes to the early release scheme. The Times understands officials would be handed the power to block the release of a prisoner if they deemed the offender posed a danger to their victim or the public. It comes after the Prime Minister paused the policy, which would have led to more than 5,000 prisoners being freed to ease the overcrowding crisis. The former Solicitor General, Lord Garnier, told Times Radio successive governments had engaged in a sentencing arms race.
4: Sentencing becomes a sort of macho thing. You must have minimum sentences, you must have longer maximum sentences, and so on and so on. Because it is thought by people who know very little about the criminal justice system and prisons generally, that the harder you go, the more likely it is that you'll satisfy the public and also cure the problem. You certainly don't cure the problem.
3: Meanwhile, the Southport killer has been accused of trying to manipulate the system after he was transferred from Belmarsh Prison to Broadmoor Psychiatric Hospital. Axel Rudakabana is serving a sentence of at least 52 years after the fatal stabbing of three girls in 2024. The Prime Minister has declared Number 10 North open for business as he officially unveiled his Manchester headquarters. Andy Burnham plans to work one day a week from Heron House, which is shared with GCHQ. He arrived in the city centre earlier to chair the first meeting of a revived National Economic Council of senior ministers, mayors and business leaders. The mayor of the North East, Kim McGuinness, was at the meeting and told Times Radio a sea change is underway.
5: Not all of this is about additional money. I think there are big things like house building, like infrastructure projects, where actually cash has been allocated, decisions have been made, but the system is too slow and it's too centralised, and therefore things just don't get done in the way that people want to see them and they don't feel the change. And that's what today was about, really identifying what those blockers were. Right. And having the people in the room round the table together to make the decisions to just fix it.
3: Irish police are questioning two people after finding what they call an extremely significant bomb in a car near the border with Northern Ireland. The vehicle was stopped as part of an intelligence-led operation targeting dissident Republicans. Authorities have described the device as highly sophisticated. Jim O'Callaghan is Ireland's Justice Minister.
6: It is very worrying, but I suppose what I'm encouraged about is that the Gardaí were able to apprehend the suspect. The device has been, I suppose, defused.
3: A police boat has crashed into Westminster Bridge in central London. According to the Met, a number of officers entered the water but were pulled to safety. Five officers are injured and receiving treatment. The bridge has been closed to traffic. French authorities have ordered the complete evacuation of the Cap Ferret Peninsula as firefighters battle a large wildfire. Boats have been sent to pick up residents and tourists. The fire has ravaged more than 20,000 acres and is still alight. For a news bulletin, when you want it, search for the Times Radio News Briefing on the Times Radio app.
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1: Hello, I'm Cathy Newman with Drive on Times Radio, here with two more hours of news, analysis and the odd quirky little story as usual. First this hour.
7: Tariffs are going to make us rich as hell.
8: These tariffs are going to give us growth like you haven't seen before.
7: Tariffs is the most beautiful word to me in the dictionary.
1: Donald Trump sure loves tariffs, and don't we know it? And overnight, the US president hit dozens of countries, including the UK, with a new wave of tariffs on all goods. In a moment, I'll speak to Wall Street Journal's trade and economic policy reporter, Gavin Bade, about how the world has reacted to Trump's latest blitz. And the president's former economic advisor, Tomas Philipson, will share his advice to Andy Burnham on how he should handle this first Trump test. Also on the programme, Stuart Rose, former chief executive of M&S and chairman of Asda, on whether the UK can afford Andy Burnham's economic plan. And we'll chew over all of that and more in WTF, the week that finished, with former Labour Culture Secretary Sir Ben Bradshaw and former Conservative Cabinet Minister Gillian Keegan. Plus, in the thick of it...

0: fans have long flocked to Liverpool to see the city where the group was formed, visiting the Cavern Club and other places crucial to the band's history. But rarely do they get to see an actual member of the group. I'll be speaking to Tony O'Brien, tour guide on Magical Mystery Bus Tours, who tell me about his ultimate ticket to ride. Plus, my guest on the ladder is Ishita Cabra-Davies, the founder and CEO of Byrotation, the world's largest fashion rental app. She tells me what female founders really, really want.
1: I'm sick of people offering mentorship programs and office hours to female founders. We don't want mentorship. We want money.
2: Just write us a check.
1: You know, I've never heard of male founder office hours. So why is that being offered to us?
0: That is Ishita Cabra-Davies, the founder and CEO of Byrotation, coming up after six this evening. Now, we're seeing reports that five police officers have been injured after a police boat struck Westminster Bridge this afternoon. The Times' Whitehall editor Ben Clatworthy joins me now from the scene. Good afternoon, Ben.
3: Good afternoon, Cathy.
0: Tell us what you've managed to observe there.
3: So there was a major police presence here at Westminster Bridge, starting with a police helicopter followed by air ambulances. We've seen casualties being stretchered away from the scene of the incident, which is directly below Westminster Bridge and Parliament. As you can hear, there's a huge amount of commotion here at the moment. As we understand it, Press Association reporting words from the Metropolitan Police that five police officers have been injured in the incident.
0: And there's no suggestion of what caused the incident, is there?
3: No, there's no suggestion at the moment. The tide here, the current is very strong outside Parliament. It's also worth saying that this is one of the most fortified buildings in Britain, and the armed police and officers here are a very, very common sight, including patrols in the river. The House of Commons has a terrace that looks out over the River Thames, and it's very common to see police officers on boats around the perimeter of the building.
0: Ben Clatworthy, thank you very much for bringing us that update, and if we get any more on that, we'll bring you that the latest on that story as we get it. Now, President Trump has announced a new wave of tariffs on more than 80 countries that range from 10% to 12.5%, include some of the US's biggest trading partners like Canada, Mexico and China. The Trump administration says it's designed to combat forced labour. Well, let's hear now from Gavin Bade, Wall Street Journal trade and economic policy reporter, who's on the line. Good afternoon, Gavin.
4: Good afternoon. Good to be with you.
0: Well, thanks very much for coming on the show. So the pretext that Donald Trump has used is that he's hitting countries with tariffs if they haven't tackled trade and goods using forced labour. It's quite clearly, though, isn't it, a legal ruse to get round, you know, the Supreme Court striking down the old tariffs, isn't it?
4: Yes, quite. You said pretext, and it is exactly that. So what happened here was back in February, listeners will remember the Supreme Court said most of Donald Trump's tariffs were illegal. They struck them down, they threw them out. And so immediately Trump put a temporary tariff, 10% on every nation, in place. That tariff was set to expire today. And so these forced labor tariffs, so-called forced labor tariffs, were put in place to replace the expiring tariff. So a lot of moving parts here, but he's just rebuilding the tariff wall that was struck down by the Supreme Court.
0: And you've written about how these new tariffs are designed to withstand legal scrutiny, so presumably hoping that these new ones won't get struck down. Just explain that.
4: Yeah, absolutely. This is using a much more tried and true section of tariff law. It's called Section 301. It allows the president to impose tariffs on countries that discriminate against U.S. goods. And the way it's written is pretty broad. If the United States Trade Representative does a proper investigation and writes a report and offers time for comment, they can basically do whatever they want under this law. And so that is what we've seen USTR, the Trump administration, do. While this temporary tariff was in place, they did this investigation into supposed forced labor in global supply chains. They say that, you know, that discriminates against U.S. companies who don't use forced labor, and so they justify the tariff that way. So although people around the world may raise their eyebrows at that justification, I think it will withstand legal muster in the U.S.
0: And perhaps you could settle a dispute I had with our U.S. assistant editor earlier about whether the U.K. comes out of this worse than the EU, because I read something this afternoon that said that the EU's got this 10% all-inclusive deal for tariffs on its goods. The UK, though, is facing 10% universal tariffs on top of duties imposed on individual goods. And it sounds nerdy, but if the UK is worse off than the EU under this new regime, that seems pretty sort of rough, given that the previous Prime Minister Keir Starmer spent so much time cozying up to Donald Trump.
4: Yes, absolutely. And I think, you know, before, under the previous tariff regime, before the Supreme Court decision, the UK was in a better position. You had a 10% tariff, while the European Union had a 15% on a lot of their goods. Right now, the UK and the EU, roughly equal, right? It does depend a little on product class, but both have 10% tariffs based on these the most recent round of tariffs. But there are more to come. There's another Section 301 investigation that the Trump administration is doing into alleged industrial overproduction that could result in other tariffs. And then there are all of these separate so-called national security tariffs on individual industries. This is steel, aluminum, automobiles. There are more of those investigations coming down the pike as well. So this tariff story really doesn't end with the Trump administration. It just iterates over and over in slightly different ways.
0: And sorry, just to be clear then, the EU is slightly better off than it was, and the UK is worse off than it was, or the same?
4: I would say the UK is about the same. The EU does look to be doing a little bit better, but, you know, they're in hot water over their fine of, you know, they fined Google over $1 billion this week. And we saw actually yesterday as well, USTR kind of issue a warning statement saying if you don't do something and stop, you know, as they say, discriminating against these US firms, then, you know, that whole agreement that they had on tariffs and investment could be off. So all of these things, it's very much a moving target.
0: I'd say in the fact check, you've come down on my side over our US editor, so that's always good to know.
4: But of course,
0: not being petty, of course. Where do you see this going then? You've talked about all these uncertainties. And how does it play for Trump domestically, this?
4: I think, you know, prices are high in the US because of the Iran war. Tariffs only add to that. There's a lot of economic frustration with Trump right now. His numbers on the economy and inflation are like as bad as Joe Biden's were, basically. And he's really suffering, suffering in the polls because of this stuff. I think where it goes from here is we're going to see some more tariffs. I mentioned that other tariff investigation. So Trump has about made it halfway into rebuilding the tariff wall that was struck down by the Supreme Court. This latest round of tariffs is going to get him about half the tariff revenue that he did before, maybe a little more. But they're going to come back with more tariffs and get that average tariff rate up. This has been their plan all along. I think we'll end up seeing the U.S. effective tariff rate, the average, be around 17%. That's where it was before the Supreme Court decision as well. So more to come on this front.
0: But those ratings don't bode well for the midterms at all, do they, for him?
4: No, absolutely not. And the question is, you know, can the Democrats get themselves together and get an economic message that resonates with voters? I think there's a lot of soul searching in that party right now as well. So,
0: That's a big question. Big question. Gavin, thank you very much for joining us.
4: My pleasure.
0: That was Gavin Bade, Wall Street Journal trade and economic policy reporter. Let's turn now to Thomas Phillipson, who's former economic advisor to Donald Trump during his first term. Thomas, good afternoon.
2: Good to be with you.
0: Come back to Trump in the midterms, where we left off there with Gavin and, you know, his ratings. I'm interested to hear your thoughts on that. But first of all, what do you make of this latest batch of tariffs? Is it good policy or not?
2: Well, I think it continues pretty much what he was doing since he was struck down by the Supreme Court in a particular form of tariff. These tariffs are easier to implement for him, are not time limited, and they don't have an overall ceiling of 15%, which the one he adopted after the Supreme Court decision. But the key here, I think, which people are not focusing on, is that this is for countries that import from other countries forced labor or goods that are produced with forced labor. And the background to that, I think, is so it's what we call a secondary tariff. It's basically the country itself doesn't have to have forced labor, but if they import from countries that have forced labor, they will be hit by U.S. tariffs. The target here, in my view, is China, which the Labor Department here has established has forced labor in 10 industries, and also have their prison camps that engaged in labor. Mm. That's a non-competitive ways to produce things, because obviously if you force people, you don't have to pay them as much, and therefore you can charge lower prices for your goods. So I think that's the indirect targets. China's exports, despite U.S. tariffs on China have been rising the last year. And this is one way to basically discipline their or hurt their exports with other countries than the US.
0: It's interesting, you know, I assumed when the phrase forced labor was used, and, you know, obviously there is, as I was discussing with Gavin, it's a bit of a pretext for Trump to get the tariffs he wants. But yeah, I immediately thought it must be targeting China. But the problem is he's also targeting a whole load of allies at the same time, isn't he? And, you know, let's just look at the UK position, where the EU, as we've been hearing just now, is slightly better off than the UK is now. It's better off than it was. And so, you know, it just feels to me, what is the UK getting out of this relationship that they've been tiptoeing around? The last prime minister was very careful not to offend Donald Trump. Hasn't really got us very far, has it?
2: Well, I mean, the whole purpose of the tariff, initial increase of tariffs that occurred last year was to essentially get countries to negotiate with the U.S. on what we feel are unfair treatment of U.S. firms relative to how friendly we are to foreign firms in the U.S., essentially. And that essentially had 130 countries bang on the door of the U.S. trade representative and wanted to negotiate, including U.K. So U.K. is certainly not the only country who's trying to be nice to the U.S. to basically get rid of this leverage. The whole point there was to create leverage for the president to negotiate with other countries. If you negotiate and do what we desire, your tariffs will come down, which is essentially what happened over time. People interpret that as taco, meaning Trump always chickens out. It's the exact opposite. He's basically trading off lower tariffs for U.S. interest abroad coming in the U.S. direction. So again, U.K. was not alone at begging for lower tariffs. Pretty much every country was, but that was the whole purpose of the design of the higher tariffs right in the first place.
0: So what would be your advice to the new Prime Minister in the UK, Andy Burnham, about how to handle Donald Trump? Should he carry on trying to be nice, or should he be a bit tougher and Donald Trump might respect that?
2: I don't think trade wars is the way to go with, because U.S. has such leverage, and that's the whole, again, the realization of the Trump administration from the first administration onto the second Trump administration, which is that a lot of countries benefit a lot more trading with us than we trading with them. We are a very self-sufficient country in terms of the share of GDP that's imports and exports relative to other countries. It's much smaller for us. We mainly trade with ourselves, meaning U.S. citizen to U.S. citizen, as opposed to other countries who trade with foreign countries a lot more. So therefore, the trade wars hurt other countries a lot more than they hurt the U.S. And that's the whole leverage that makes, I believe, that we haven't seen the trade wars take place since Trump raised the tariffs quite dramatically last year.
0: Just finally, there's been, I know, some consternation in America about the appointment of the U.K.'s new foreign secretary, Ed Miliband. I wonder what you made of him, what the vibe is.
2: I don't have a particular insight into him in particular, but I do think your bond markets are pretty harsh on trying to cut government taxes. It's essentially, you ousted. You have a lot of prime ministers in the last few years, and one got ousted very quickly through the bond markets, essentially. But I don't have a particular view on this one, but I think actions will... It's certainly not, the direction of the country that's envisioned by the new prime minister is certainly not a free market economist like myself is viewing as desirable.
0: Tomas Philipson, thank you very much for joining us.
2: Thank you.
0: Former economic advisor to Donald Trump during his first term there. Lots of text still coming in following our conversation with the North East Mayor, Kim McGuinness, who thinks greater devolution and more spending on the North is the way to fix the UK. Lee says bluntly, it won't work. And Anne says, I'm royally sick of hearing about the North. There are many diverse regions in England and another three nations in this country. Precisely who voted for this change in how things are run and this drive towards greater devolution? Andy and his friends are drinking their own Kool-Aid, and if they do believe they can argue for it, they can call a general election. Let's discuss some of that more with former Cabinet Ministers Gillian Keegan and Sir Ben Bradshaw after 5:30. So stay tuned for that. But first, Lord Rose, the Conservative peer and former M&S boss, on what he's made of Andy Burnham's economic policy blitz and what he's expecting in the autumn budget. This is Cathy Newman on Times Radio Drive.
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0: Well, with only 5 days as Prime Minister under his belt, Andy Burnham has wasted no time in unveiling economic policies aimed at providing breathing space on the cost of living. But the VAT off energy bills and cuts on business rates for pubs and clubs have come without funding explanations. And Andy Burnham is yet to take questions specifically on these measures. Let's hear now from Lord Rose, Stuart Rose, Conservative peer, former chair of Marks and Spencer, who's on the line.

0: that it will improve, it will increase bureaucracy, it will increase cost. You'll have to have more people running different businesses around the country, and I don't see any benefit accruing from it. But let's see. I would say that, wouldn't I? But trust me, remember a few years' time what I said to you.
1: Well, we'll play the clip. But do you think, is it true that, you know, the North has been taken for granted, London and the South East, it's got the sort of cream of all the investment and attention? It's time to look north.
0: No, I don't agree with you. I mean, at the end of the day, listen, we're a small country geographically. So, you know, if you go to the north of Scotland, I think it's only about 700 miles. So I think it is ideological. This is just going to say, but let's see what happens, because, you know, I am underwhelmed by what's happened for the last two or three days. We've had a new prime minister come in. What have we had? We've had a few things sprinkled around. We've had a bit on energy, a bit on bus fares, and a little bit on today on hospitality, or yesterday on hospitality. It doesn't, frankly, Cathy, add up to a row of beans. Now, the real issue that you should be worried about, actually, there are two very important points today. One has come from the government itself, and I was very interested to hear Angela Rayner saying today on another radio programme that actually we are living, that's the government, on borrowed time. Hello, they've woken up, they've smelt the coffee. The second thing is they have wasted a year. We spent 5 or 6 months trying to get rid of Starmer. We've now got rid of Starmer, and we've got a new Prime Minister who, as I said the other day, is saying pretty much the same words out of a different mouth. But in reality, the Parliament is now in recess. Government doesn't come back into Parliament, doesn't sit again until September. They've said now a few sprinklings of things, and we're going to have a budget. The budget won't get done till October, let's say. Nothing will get through government until the end of the year. So we will have wasted the whole of 2026 doing nothing. Wow. They are our government and supposed to be leading us somewhere.
1: Well, let me. You talk about those sprinklings of announcements. Those spending commitments actually totaled £1.6 billion in just 4 days. That's quite a spree. And when you add all the bigger pledges that Andy Burnham's made on your biggest council house building programme since the post-war period, social care coming down the track and so on, that autumn budget is looking like wealth taxes galore, isn't it?
0: And who's going to pay the bill?
1: Well, you.
0: Well, that's the problem. But in reality, that won't work, because you cannot tax your way to growth. Now, of course, you can squeeze the pips harder. Of course, you can squeeze people like me a bit harder. But that will not help the long-term prospects for the UK. Nobody wants to tackle the elephant in the room, which other people have mentioned and I've mentioned endlessly. The fact is, we have got 6 million people who are economically inactive. The fact is, we've got welfare costs which are too high.
1: Well, he says he is going to tackle that, to be fair, and he's kept Pat McFadden in place to do it.
0: Well, we'll see what transpires. I mean, it's easy to say the words. Let's see what happens in November. But my guess is there will be a little bit of lip service to welfare costs. They'll do a little tinkering here and there. They'll find some more money to do a bit on defence, because they've got John Healey now sitting in the Treasury, so he's got to do something. They've given away these things, which you say doesn't add up to nothing, £1.5 billion, and they're going to have to find another 10, 15, 20 billion pounds. And unless they cut substantially this areas where they should cut, we're all going to get hit hard. Fine, if that's the way you want to run a country, but you'll run it into the ground.
1: Wow. Are you a patriotic millionaire like Gary Lineker, willing to pay a few more bob in tax voluntarily?
0: I'm prepared to pay more money in tax and stay in this country if I think it's fair and reasonable and the plan that they outline is fine. If these people wanted to go online and give money, as somebody said today, go and write a cheque out for the Treasury. But I'm not going to throw money down, good money after bad, and I'm certainly not going to sponsor processes and policies which are not positive for the UK, and I don't believe some of the ones we've got are now. Everybody knows they're not. The UK public is not stupid. They are economically very literate. They know what is going on, and they'll judge the Prime Minister in a couple of months' time when he has to do the hard thinking, the hard talking, and see, right, what does this really mean? Now, is it going to be the same old, or is it going to be something new and exciting? Well, I won't hold my breath.
1: If there are swinging wealth taxes coming, not least in property or land, would you stay put and let them tax you, or would you actually consider relocating somewhere?
0: All I would have to do, no, I don't want to relocate, but the short answer is to me, I would have to cut my own cloth. And if I cut my own cloth, it means that I will spend less in our communities. I will do less things that I would like to do, which I usually do. So if I spend money in Suffolk, I spend it locally. I will spend less money locally. If I want to employ more people, I will not employ more people. And look what's happened now to the Employment Rights Bill. It's pretty well put a stop to people wanting to recruit people. So it's a self, you know, it's a self-inflicted injury.
1: Would you be prepared to agree to a death tax to fund social care? Do you think that's the fairest way of dealing with that?
0: Well, we need to look at the whole of these things, but we need to think of what's fair. I'm very happy to spend money if they find the money from a place which is being wrongly spent at the minute and put it in.

0: to a place where it's rightly spent. But at the moment, they don't want to do that. They don't want to stop spending in places where they know they shouldn't be spending it, and they do want to spend more money in new places. That doesn't add up. We are living beyond our means, Cathy. I've been saying it. I'm not the only one who's said it. You know, everybody's been saying it, but nobody wants to listen and do something about it.
1: Mm. I mean, you seem quite cheesed off with the situation. But last time you were on Times Radio, I think that you called Ed Miliband a lunatic. He's now been moved to the Foreign Office. So are you reassured by that?
0: Well, I can't do much damage there, can I, in reality, because most of what goes on in the world is not detected by the UK. We're a small fry in international relations at the moment. You've just been having a debate. I didn't hear it all, but about this whole thing on tariffs. You know, we just go with the wind. Whichever way Trump wants to blow or other countries want to blow, we have to bow with the wind.
1: Mm, OK. And Kemi Badenoch, meanwhile, has been trying to purge people who are, who like the Ed Miliband school of Dash for Net Zero, purge them from the Conservative Party. Is that the right move, or is it a bit Stalinist?
0: Well, I think it's commonsensical. And I think if you want to be now a proper Conservative, and I am not one who's going to stand up and defend all the stupid things that the Conservatives have done, and they've done some stupid things in the last 10 years, but I want to go back to old-fashioned conservatism. I want free market economics. I want people to be rewarded for hard work. I want people to be rewarded for enterprise. I want people to feel here that if they've really put their backs into something and they earn some money, they're not going to either get to the point where their pants are being taxed off while they're alive, or after they're dead, they're also being taxed off again. That isn't fair. That is more likely. That is socialism, truly, and that's what we've got today.
1: But when you look at every summer, new heat records are broken, you've got wildfires raging across southern Europe, doesn't that give you pause for thought that actually, you know, maybe Ed Miliband was right about net zero?
0: No, it's not a question of being right. Of course we need to do something about if we have done in the UK more proportionately than most other countries in the world. So we're well ahead of the game, but we mustn't get caught out ideologically. If we want to get to net zero by 2050, and we have to end up by getting there by 2060, it isn't going to make a jot or a tittle of difference, but it is going to make a jot and a tittle of difference to the livelihoods of 70 million people in this country, and not me, because I'm past my sell-by date, but I'm talking about my children and my children's children and other people's children and their children, and that's what we have to worry about.
1: Stuart Rose, never past your sell-by date. Thank you very much for coming and giving us your fresh perspectives today. That was Lord Rose, Conservative peer, former chair of Marks and Spencer's there. Coming up is The Week That Finished with Tory Education Secretary Gillian Keegan, former Tory Education Secretary, and Sir Ben Bradshaw, former Labour Culture Secretary. First, let's get the news with James Kitchen.
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3: Thank you, Cathy. Good afternoon. Prison governors and probation officers could be given a veto on the release of inmates under possible changes to the early release scheme. It comes after the Prime Minister paused the policy, which would have led to more than 5,000 prisoners being freed to ease the overcrowding crisis. The Southport killer has been accused of trying to manipulate the system after he was transferred from Belmarsh Prison to Broadmoor Psychiatric Hospital. Axel Rudakabana is serving a sentence of at least 52 years after the fatal stabbing of three girls in 2024. Andy Burnham's opened his new Number 10 North office, claiming it will help put power in every postcode. The Prime Minister's expected to work out of Manchester one day a week. The Conservative leader, Kemi Badenoch, says it's an interesting gimmick.
4: It's the actual decisions that are being taken that matter, not where you move people here or there. And what I'm really worried about is that we've got a new Prime Minister who should be lifting his sights and talking about how we revolutionise our economy, but he's mostly talking about the little things.
3: Five officers have been injured after a police boat struck Westminster Bridge in central London. According to the Met, a number of officers entered the water but were recovered. Tens of thousands of people have been evacuated from homes in southwest France as wildfires tear through the region. More than 87 square kilometres along the country's Atlantic coast have been destroyed. For a news bulletin, when you want it, search for the Times Radio News Briefing on any podcast platform.
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1: It's time to chat WTF, the week that finished, looking back at a very busy news week with our big brains today. Former Labour Culture Secretary Sir Ben Bradshaw, former Conservative Education Secretary Gillian Keegan. Welcome to you both.
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11: Hey, Cathy.
1: Well, now, Andy Burnham took office this week as Prime Minister, we know that, entering number 10 on Monday. So let's take a look back at that first speech as PM.

0: I have just come from Buckingham Palace, where I have accepted His Majesty the King's invitation to form a government. I know people at home are fed up with politics. I hear you. We have not been good enough, and we need to be better. We will be. Come out tomorrow, so you gotta hang on till tomorrow. Come on. I will soon go through that door behind me and issue my first instruction to end rough sleeping in our country. Let us make this the moment when Britain starts to believe again. The moment we bring back hope.
1: Well, there you go. That was Andy Burnham's first speech. And he's wasted no time since racking up policies and also spending commitments to provide a breathing space, as he puts it, on the cost of living crisis. Ben, I mean, it's been quite a whirlwind start. Has it gone well, do you think?
2: Yeah, I think it has gone well. I mean, if you look at the polls, there is there's a suggestion that people are now feeling a bit more optimistic. I mean, not just about Andy Burnham and the new Prime Minister, also probably something to do with the weather and the World Cup. But there has been a quite marked increase in how people feel about their own circumstances. He's had a bit of a bounce in the polls, and I mean, he's been strong on vibes and strong on some kind of feel good retail policies on the cost of living, and I think his team will have been satisfied with the way that's gone down.
1: Yeah, Gillian, I mean, it has been a whirlwind start, hasn't it? Do you agree with Ben that it's gone quite well for him?
3: Well, I mean, it's good to see some things, and I'm sure they'll be welcome. So the return of the Conservatives' £2 bus fare, which Rachel Reeves jacked up to £3, that's good to see back. I think the relief on electricity bills will be absolutely consumed by what's going on in the Strait of Hormuz and Iran and the next price cap in September and January. So most people won't have time to notice that. I mean, certainly he's been prolific at doing lots of small stuff. So there's been a barrage of social media. In fact, at first I was thinking he's getting mixed up, whether he's an influencer or a prime minister, because he's there. You know, there's all kinds of products. I'll be interested to see what he does for the sale of Boddington's, actually, or Prize. They might be shooting up the charts as well. But, you know,
1: he's good at the social media, isn't he? Or do you see it as a bit of a gimmick?
3: I think it might backfire on him when we've got these really serious things like tariffs, like the escalation in Iran, the impact on the economy, the fact that all the prices are going to go up again if that doesn't get resolved. So it'll look a little bit silly when you're facing really big things that we don't control, but he's the only person as Prime Minister who can represent us on that stage. So he'll have to sort of switch stages and get a bit more grown up soon, I think.
1: Do you agree with that, Ben?
2: Yeah, and the one thing that's worried me slightly, Cathy, this week has been his approach to the early release scheme. I mean, all of the sort of criticism of Andy Burnham in the past has been that he's not great at taking tough decisions. Well, this was the first tough decision that he faced because of this backlash, understandable backlash against elements of the early release scheme. But actually, you know, however difficult it is, I think the early release scheme was well thought through. David Gawke, Gillian's former Conservative ministerial colleague, did the review into it. The prisons were in crisis. If you don't have an early release scheme, the alternative is that you're going to have emergency releases, and they're much, much worse. So I hope he's not going to blink on that, because this is, for me, a real test of him to be able to take a radical and long overdue needed decision.
1: Right, that's interesting, because there's been a lot of criticism of the way that that early release scheme morphed from the immediate emergency measure, you know, when Keir Starmer came in 2 years ago, to something that now sees, you know, sex offenders and much more serious criminals released as part of that legislation that came through. So there was a sense that that needed to be redrawn and it was a mistake.
2: Well, we'll see where that ends up. But I thought the Gawke review was extremely thoughtful. We've had a massive inflation in jail terms in this country over the last 20, 30 years, and our jails are bursting at the seams. There's very little rehabilitation. Prisons are a crime factory rather than a place where people get rehabilitated. I don't think there's anyone who knows very much about our criminal justice system and our prison system who doesn't think it needs major reform. And I worry that this was the first sign for me that he doesn't really want to take a decision, which is going to be, it's going to be tough to defend. You know, there will be, you know, conservative tabloid outrage at some of these decisions. But what's the alternative? You know, the two alternative is worse. And this, for me, is a very good example of a tough decision, which I hope he doesn't duck. I mean, I know it's a temporary review and it might still go ahead. But I think, you know, that for me was the first worrying signal that is he really willing to take these decisions that might make him unpopular in the short term, but actually are essential for the long term future and stability of our economy and our public services?
1: Gillian, let's talk a little bit more about some of the business announcement, sort of retail announcements. As you say, that it was small stuff, but it was kind of feel good. The bill will come in though, won't it? 1.6 billion and counting. And obviously we've got this autumn budget, much more radical promises ahead. Are you worried that Labour's reverting to type and high tax, high spend?
3: I'm worried about that, but I'm also worried about the intervening period between now and whenever the budget is, John Healey's first budget, which will be probably November. Because what Andy's got to a habit of doing at the moment is kind of speculating as though he's still the mayor of Manchester, whether he'll change the tax thresholds, whether he'll have free social care for all. And he keeps kind of sort of throwing out things. And every single time he does this, I don't know if he understands this, but every single time the market and businesses and business investors are looking, thinking, you know, are we going to get a wealth tax? Is this going to be another tax? So all that speculation, if he keeps opening his mouth at every opportunity, it's got about 4 months worth of speculation.
1: Yeah.
3: And you saw the damage that the first budget that Rachel Reeves put in place, the damage that did to business confidence, and we've seen the impact on employment. So if we've now got 4 months where everyone's speculating, how bad is it going to be? Is it, you know, tax and spend, and are they going to nationalise things, and are they going to put wealth taxes on, and who else are they going to tax? Then that's going to mean that, you know, every investment is going to be stochastic. Even people looking to move houses are going to pause for a moment to find out what actually is in his head and what actually is going to happen. But so that's very damaging.
1: And actually, Stuart Rose, the former M&S boss, was just making exactly the same point, Gillian, that, you know, there's been a lot of uncertainty and wasted time in the last year, and now we're heading into a summer of indecision and uncertainty. Ben, does that worry you?
2: Not particularly, no. I mean,
1: you're a chilled out kind of guy.
2: Well, it doesn't seem to me that he's diverting radically from what was going on before. I happen to be one of those who think that Keir Starmer was doing a better job than the popular political narrative suggested.
1: No, but there's a lot more spending incontinence than there was under Keir and Rachel Reeves.
2: Well, we have to wait to see about that, don't we? I mean,
1: there's been
2: it depends
1: a lot of
2: what
1: hints.
2: He does. Well, you know, the stuff he said on social care, you know, that will cost a lot of money. Defence, if we're going to meet those targets on defence, that's going to cost a lot of money. I think that will be the big moment when we discover what sort of Labour Prime Minister Andy Burnham is, whether he's kind of Keir Starmer, but a better communicator, or whether he's going to radically diverge from that cautious fiscal approach.
1: Well, let's talk a little bit about the cabinet appointments, because there was so much discussion about that, and that appointment of former Defence Secretary John Healey as Chancellor of the Exchequer took a lot of people by surprise. Former Health Secretary Wes Streeting taking up Healey's former post as Defence Secretary. That's drawn some criticism. Field Marshal Lord Richards, the former Chief of the Defence Staff, spoke to John Pienaar earlier this week about his thoughts on Healey as Chancellor.
4: I think mainly because John Healey was highly regarded in the MOD and within the armed forces, and with him in the Treasury, he knows what the issues are, and I'm sure that he will do his best to try to find the resources necessary to meet the huge number of commitments.
1: Was it an inspired choice as Chancellor, Gillian, do you think?
3: I think the other choices, so Ed Miliband would have definitely spooked the markets, and Shabana Mahmood is doing a really good job. She's been effective in the Home Office, so better to leave her there. Continuity and the discontinuity is actually one of the worst things that we've had over the last decade or so in government, everything chopping and changing all the time. So it's good to keep that. So I think he probably was, but he has also taken with him huge expectations now on defence spending, that that will be prioritised as per what he resigned over. And that is many, many, many more billions. I think it's about 18 billion or something. So, you know, and I haven't heard Andy mention defence at all yet. So I think there is an expectation, which I'm not sure whether he's going to be able to meet or not, that the reason he's gone there and accepted the job is so that he can finish what was started when he was defence secretary to put our defence on the footing it's required based on, you know, the situation we find ourselves and events around the world and how warfare has moved on in the last few years.
1: Ben, what was your thoughts?
2: Yeah, I agree with that. And I'd add about John Healey that he's extremely popular in the Parliamentary Labour Party. He doesn't seem to have an enemy in any of the factions. And if Andy is going to take tough decisions, including on defence and raising the money to fund it, then having John Healey there and Andy as a kind of persuader of the Parliamentary Labour Party. And don't forget, they're not going to be able to change the leader again before the next election. This is it. So in a funny kind of way, it may well be easier for Andy Burnham with John in the Treasury to take some of those difficult decisions that under Keir Starmer, the PLP would have found very difficult to swallow.
1: But also, Ben, it's really interesting this week that it's all about Andy, isn't it? And, you know, John Healey being a kind of self-effacing sort, he will not want to hog the limelight. He will basically be doing the vision that Andy Burnham has set out. And all the announcements this week have been fronted up by Andy Burnham. We've had Angela Rayner on the radio this morning. But, you know, generally, it's quite presidential, isn't it?
2: It is presidential, but I think that's probably Andy's style. And I think he wanted to hit the ground running in this first week and make some instant, quick impressions on the public, which I think he succeeded in doing, as to his direction of travel and how his premiership would be different from Keir Starmer's, particularly in the kind of blokey chumminess. And as Gillian said, you know, it's potentially problematic, some of his habits. His habit of musing on things, which leads to kind of speculation whether he can continue doing that. But you know, it's what Boris Johnson did ad nauseum, and it's what Trump does all the time. I don't think Andy will do that in the same way, but he has got a tendency to do that. And you know, the media may have to start treating some of his policy musings with less seriousness than they would a normal prime minister.
1: Right, well, don't go away. We'll have more from both Gillian and Ben in just a moment. But let me just tell you about an excellent guest on Jane Mulcairn's programme tomorrow. Actress, Broadway star and comedian Laura Benanti will be speaking about the difference between US and UK audiences, ageing gracefully in Hollywood and being threatened by MAGA supporters over her impression of Melania Trump. That's on Times Radio with Jane Mulcairn this Saturday after 3:30. We'll be carrying on chatting over the week's news in just a second, but this is Cathy Newman on Times Radio Drive.
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1: We're chatting WTF, the week that finished, looking back at a very busy week, the first week for Andy Burnham, with Ben Bradshaw and Gillian Keegan. Just before I come on, I want to talk about the foreign agenda, but I also want to talk about the number 10 in the North today, because Gillian, you know, I would say you're a proud Northerner yourself. there's been quite a lot of talk of southern discomfort because of this north-south divide that seems to be emerging. Are you concerned about that? Is it ideologically problematic?
3: It is, but I don't think the building necessarily signifies that. I think the problem with his number 10 in the north, I mean, he won't be the first leader who wants to work from home on a Friday and puts an office close to them. That happens in business all the time. But, you know, the real number 10 was given by the King George II to Robert Walpole, our first prime minister. You know, it's got the door. It's iconic across the world. The number 10 in the north is sharing a building in a normal street. And all they've got is a couple of screens up with black with a number 10 on. And it looks pound stretch. So actually, they haven't done it right. If you want to do it, don't make it pound stretch, the one in the north. Because all of my mates up north are saying, what's that all about? It's literally, and now he's taking his private jet up there. Literally, it's not going to have anything like the impact he thinks it is, because it's the pound stretch version. He should have done a proper one. And if he's looking for a grade 2 or 1 listed building, there's loads in Liverpool, so he could have a look there.
1: Well, Ben, what do you make of that? And also the idea that, you know, there is this idea that, and I was speaking to Kim McGuinness, the North East Mayor, earlier today, just on the show, putting to her, people in South East and London feeling a bit cheesed off, MPs a bit cheesed off behind the scenes. And she said, well, she doesn't care about southern discomfort. Is that a problem?
2: No, I think Gillian's being unfair. And I think we need to let this work and see how it goes. I mean, I think it's a very important signal to send by Andy Burnham about the over-centralisation of the British economy and the British political state on London and the South East. And I think it's long overdue. It's a symbolic bit of his drive to have further meaningful devolution.
1: Is he putting a wedge between North and South, though?
2: I don't think so, but I think that the proof of that will be in the impact of the policies as they come out. And I think there is unease in the PLP about some of the geographical balance of the cabinet, and that quite a lot of the people who got jobs, you know, were friends of Andy's from the north, and quite a lot of the people who were sacked were kind of Blairite
1: southerners
2: across the south of England. So we need to worry about the south of England as well as London, where most is probably the strongest area of our support, where most of our members are. So Andy has to be careful, but I'm sure when he goes on his nationwide tour next month, he'll be popping up in every single corner of the country, from Land's End to John O'Groats. So right. I think he will be acutely aware of the dangers of what you're outlining.
1: Right. Well, let's just look at the international perspective for a moment, because President Trump announced a landmark nuclear deal with Saudi Arabia, allowing the kingdom to establish a civilian nuclear program. Critics have condemned it, saying it could set off a regional arms race. But yesterday, Trump threw a spanner in the works, saying that for the deal to pass, Saudi must sign the Abraham Accords, normalising relations with Israel. And I want to just couple that with what we've seen today on the announcement on tariffs, and just really wondering how the new Prime Minister should react to both of these things. How should he deal with Trump? What do you reckon, Gillian?
3: Well, I mean, this is escalating now. 27% of Americans only support the war, and Trump's absolutely in a hole, and he's digging even further. Iran's refusing to buckle, so that will continue. Obviously he has to use our diplomats as much as possible, because what's actually gone wrong here is Trump and the team trying to do these negotiations, which are obviously not worth the paper they're written on, and don't have any sustainability at all. And it's really going to start to impact our economy. So he has to get stuck into that serious conversation. And, I don't know what Trump's going to do, but it seems to me that we're almost back full circle. All of this, the very start of this, was basically when Hamas invaded on October the 7th Israel, because it was reported of Saudi Arabia about to recognise Israel, and Iran were trying to stop that. And it seems like this last sort of turn of the circle is getting back to the thing that they were most concerned about in the first place. So that's escalating it. So he needs to understand it. Obviously, I don't think Ed Miliband's going to be the best person to be dealing with Trump. That's the problem.
1: Yeah, but he won't be dealing with Trump, will he? I mean, Ben, I wonder how you think, given that you know, Andy Burnham, he's had his first phone call with Donald Trump. It sounded kind of pally enough, but we didn't really get very much from Keir Starmer cozying up to Trump, did we? Is it time to just adopt a new approach? Maybe he'd respect that more.
2: Well, I think cozying up, I think, is a rather pejorative way of putting it. I mean, I think Keir Starmer did his best to try to...
1: He picked up the papers from the floor, didn't he? I mean, you can't get much cozier than that.
2: I think he tried and succeeded in kind of minimising some of the potential damage that Trump might have otherwise eked out on the United Kingdom and our national interest. And
1: it hasn't shown up in the tariffs today, has it? We haven't got any special treatment.
2: Well, not today,
1: there.
2: But it did in the original ones. Look, my advice to Andy on this would be not to react to every single thing that Trump does or says, because a week or so later he changes his mind and says something completely different. He's still got Jonathan Powell there as his security and foreign policy advisor, which I think is extremely reassuring. But, you know, from as Gillian said, Trump is thrashing around because the war is going absolutely disastrously for him and he faces meltdown in the midterms.
1: Yeah. Well, let's just, before we leave, we mentioned Andy Burnham and his social media use just at the beginning, but I just want to delve a little bit deeper because his TikTok feed is full of running videos and in his shorts and behind the scenes moments and even a jog with Samo Farah. Here's just a little snippet of how Burnham and also the new Health Secretary Yvette Cooper and AI Minister Kanishka Narayan have used social media to try and win over the public.
11: Next up, £2 fares. I get people laugh at me for going on about buses all the time. But...
12: You've gone about buses,
13: imagine. This is a huge honour to be back in the Department of Health and Social Care. This is about the most important things in families' lives. And that's what matters to everybody. It's vital that we are there for people.
14: Why is AI a cabinet job? The cabinet shapes what's most important in your life. The single biggest lever we have to decide that outcome is shaping AI on our own terms, with care, compassion, ambition, and British values driving it. Getting it right will be unfathomably good for British lives. Getting it wrong will cost us dearly.
1: Gillian, you and I both do quite a lot on social media. I know Ben doesn't do so much. But Gillian, it has to be done. It's the way of communicating with voters, isn't it? Is it being done well? Or should Andy Burnham submit to more detailed scrutiny in front of, you know, what people pejoratively called legacy media? But I don't accept that term, of course.
3: Well, absolutely. I think one of the things that, I mean, you know, we've had, even at the start of this programme, we absolutely, none of us have any idea what he's going to do, including Ben, who, you know, is I guess, is still a member of the party. So it's really, he's really sort of snuck in, taken the crown from Keir Starmer, with the help of Lou Hague and a few others who've been working on it for a year. And we absolutely have no idea what he's going to do. He's not had any scrutiny at all. And if he thinks he can distract us with what are quite cool and fun social media videos, I think that won't last very long. And if I was him, I'd just leave it to just him doing it, because forcing the whole cabinet to do it, I mean, some of them don't do it well. I mean, they've got a face for radio more than this kind of stuff. So I think, but if you can't do it well, you may as well not bother. Don't try. Authenticity is the most important thing in politics, and they can't make everybody, you know, do this in a way that's going to react well with the public. If you do it badly, then they won't respect you.
1: Ben, is it an obligatory requirement of the modern politician, or is it a bit cringe?
2: Well, I'm sorry to say, it seems to be an obligatory requirement, which is one of the reasons I'm very glad not to be a politician anymore. And I do feel for people like Gillian, who I hope will want to come back, and I hope she does, because she was an excellent member of Parliament and minister, that they have to do this. I mean, it's what you have to do. It's what Trump does. It's what Polanski does very successfully. It's what Farage does apparently very successfully. So, and Burnham's good
1: Zach
2: at it.
1: Zach Polanski, talking about, by the way, obviously, the Green leader. You're talking about Zach Polanski, the Green leader.
2: I'm afraid it comes with the territory now, and and if you're not very good at it, you know, you have to get some whiz spad or someone to help you out with it, I guess. But I do feel sorry for former colleagues having to do this rather than spending time on actually focusing on the policies they're trying to deliver.
1: Andy Burnham is good at it, isn't he? He's, you know, he comes across as authentic on social media.
2: So I hear, but I'm not on Instagram, and I came off X after Musk's Nazi salute, so I don't really know. But I read that he's very good at it, and, you know, that's a good thing. I'm still a Labour supporter. I still want Labour to win the next election. So if he's good at social media, and if that comes across well and it helps Labour, that's fine with me.
1: Right. Well, thank you both very much for dissecting those stories. There was a lot on. It's great to have you both on the programme. Gillian Keegan and Ben Bradshaw, thank you, and have a great weekend.
2: Thank you. Bye, Gillian.
3: Thanks, Kathy. Bye-bye.
1: More to come here on Times Radio, so stay tuned for that. We're going to be talking with the Liverpool bus driver who just happened to stumble upon a beetle, as you do. So listen out for that in the thick of it, coming up next.

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1: It's 6 o'clock. I'm Cathy Newman. This is Times Radio Drive. The headlines this evening: prison governors and probation officers could be given a veto on the release of inmates under possible changes to the early release scheme. And Andy Burnham has opened his new Number 10 North office and declared it the best day of his life. Coming up, The Times is reporting that Andy Burnham is set to issue new licences for drilling in the North Sea. I'll ask former BP executive and Gordon Brown advisor Nick Butler what he makes of that. And I'll ask an expert about the preparations in place to deal with those wildfires ravaging Europe and why they're falling short.
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1: First, the latest news with James Kitchen.
3: Thank you, Cathy. Good evening. Prison governors and probation officers could be given a veto on the release of inmates under possible changes to the early release scheme. The Times understands officials would be handed the power to block the release of a prisoner if they deemed the offender posed a danger to their victim or the public. It comes after the Prime Minister paused the policy, which would have led to more than 5,000 prisoners being freed to ease the overcrowding crisis. The former Solicitor General, Lord Garnier, told Times Radio successive governments had engaged in a sentencing arms race.
4: Sentencing becomes a sort of macho thing. You must have minimum sentences, you must have longer maximum sentences, and so on and so on. Because it is thought by people who know very little about the criminal justice system and prisons generally, that the harder you go, the more likely it is that you'll satisfy the public and also cure the problem. You certainly don't cure the problem.
3: Meanwhile, a lawyer representing the families of the children murdered by the Southport killer has accused the 19-year-old of trying to manipulate the system. Axel Rudakabana has been transferred from Belmarsh Prison to Broadmoor Psychiatric Hospital. Andy Burnham's opened his new Number 10 North office and declared it the best day of his life. The new Prime Minister intends to work for Manchester one day a week as part of a mission to grow the economy across the UK. Policy and Research Director at Restate, Dr. Simon Kaye, told Times Radio he's excited by the move.
5: The traditional part of Whitehall, not least because of its geography, isn't very good at relating to subnational government, local authorities, strategic authorities. You need to break down those patterns of resentment, those dynamics where those two parts of our system don't talk to each other very well. And if this is done just right, it can prove itself as a way of making that bridge work a lot better and bringing together all the disparate parts of the devolution policy agenda in one place.
3: Thousands of people have been ordered to evacuate areas outside Madrid as wildfires burn near the Spanish capital. Spain has already declared a national emergency, with Madrid's regional president saying this is the worst fire in the history of the region. Meanwhile, in France, the Interior Minister says 40,000 people are being evacuated from the Cap Ferret Peninsula due to another fire. Climate scientist Dr. Chloe Brimacom told Times Radio wildfires are increasingly likely.
6: They're what we would know as a cascading hazard. So we've had a very dry spring in lots of parts of Europe, including in France and Spain. And obviously, we've also had three heat waves already this sort of spring into summer. And these conditions have made it possible for wildfires.
3: A woman in her 20s has been charged after Irish police found a bomb in a car. The device was intercepted on Wednesday in an intelligence-led operation targeting dissident Republicans. Police Commissioner Justin Kelly says the bomb was already constructed when it was seized. A police boat carrying armed officers has crashed into central London's Westminster Bridge, injuring five of those on board. A number of officers ended up in the River Thames. The Met says it doesn't believe any members of the public were involved or hurt. The bridge has been closed. For a news bulletin, when you want it, search for the Times Radio News Briefing on the Times Radio app.
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1: Good evening. You're listening to Cathy Newman on Times Radio Drive. Now, the Times are reporting that Andy Burnham is ready to move quickly to scale up North Sea oil and gas production, with a decision on drilling at Britain's biggest undeveloped sites due within weeks. Industry sources have told the Times that they've received indications that the Prime Minister wanted to ensure that new supplies, if approved, could help drive down the cost of living this winter. I've been speaking to Gerry Scott, Assistant Political Editor for the Times, to get the latest on the story.
7: Yeah, so look, the two sites we're talking about here, Rosebank and Jackdaw, are both subject to consultation at the moment. So the reason that those consultations have to be done is because courts initially quashed the decisions to approve these oil and gas fields. So they have to finish. They finish in the middle of August, 10th and the 17th, respectively. But what we now know is that Andy Burnham wants to make a quick decision after that. And he doesn't have to, right? This is purely a political decision. So once the consultations end, he could sit on this decision for as long as he wanted. But what we understand at the Times and what we've had on our front page today is that he wants to move quickly. Now, that doesn't mean that he's going to approve them. There have been some positive noises out of his camp about what he thinks about it. He's open-minded. He may well approve them, but either way, we will have a decision in a matter of weeks.
1: But, you know, it's always been argued by Ed Miliband and others that approving drilling in these two sites would not actually lower bills. Is that true or not?
7: Yes and no. As ever, it's one of those questions where both things can be true. So it is right that it would not directly take any money off of energy bills. And that's because, you know, gas is sold on a global market, for example. So we don't kind of set the price for that. And so it wouldn't directly take any money off energy bills. But there is an argument that some have made, and actually ministers were starting to make to Keir Starmer in the last government as well, that it could create the kind of economic conditions in which the government could then make further interventions on the cost of living. So it might kind of, you know, strengthen the pound and, you know...
1: Well, also bring in some tax receipts.
7: Exactly, bring some tax receipts, create jobs, that kind of thing. And that would make it potentially easier for ministers to then make changes that they might want to make.
1: Let's talk about the manifesto commitment, because there was a commitment not to do any new drilling. But as I understand it, the new administration is also looking at drilling via so-called tiebacks, so linking new production in adjacent areas to existing infrastructure. Does that not breach the manifesto? Because isn't that kind of drilling new?
7: Well, that would be the argument for those who are against this kind of thing. Those who are pushing for it would say that's no new exploration. You know, these fields have already been explored and this is just a bit of expansion. They would say that that doesn't break the manifesto pledge. But look, me and you have been in this game long enough, Cathy, to think that that might be a little bit of a fudge. There's always a fudge, and that might be a way of, you know, not technically breaking the manifesto commitment, but whilst also bringing some more oil and gas reserves online.
1: It's interesting because one of the stories we're covering this afternoon are all these horrendous wildfires across southern Europe. It does feel, doesn't it, in governments around the world, but particularly here in the UK, that the frantic dash for net zero has been put on pause. You know, Ed Miliband's been put back in his box. He's foreign secretary, and there's much less sense of urgency. Is that right?
7: I think that's right. And I think that reflects kind of the global volatility that we're seeing at the moment, whether that's kind of, you know, with Russia and Ukraine, or whether it's the Iran conflict that we're seeing now. What that has done is really focus minds on the security of energy and the importance of being in control of that. It's a much more dangerous and unpredictable world than it was, say, 5 years ago when that rush to net zero was kind of in vogue. So I think that has changed things. And it's why you hear people like Andy Burnham, but also his new energy secretary, Miatta Fanvula. She visited Aberdeen yesterday as her first visit as energy secretary, which I think was quite symbolic. They keep using words like pragmatic, right? So they're still going for the net zero goals. They still want to meet them. They're still pushing for a kind of a clean energy revolution, let's say. But what they're saying is that they do have to be pragmatic about that. And there might be some kind of compromises that have to be made.
1: But, you know, is there an absence of leadership on this? You know, the bravery of political leadership, which is basically saying to the public, you know, you might not agree with me on this, but, you know, when you look at what's happening in southern Europe on wildfires, they've got to lead and make decisions that might not be popular. Is there a sense there that political priorities have come adrift?
7: Yeah, I think there is. And I think, you know, it's a very, very tricky subject because you are talking about so many different kind of aspects of it, whether it's job losses or training or making sure you have people who have the right skills, then you get the global stuff that I was just talking about, energy security, taxes, whether you like environmental targets are your priority. And a lot of things feed into that. And people have a lot of different views. It does take a politician with courage, whatever way you're going to go, to kind of put a marker in the ground and say, no, actually, I think this is the right decision and this is why. The team around Andy Burnham will hope that he has the kind of right communication style and the skills in order to settle whatever decision that he ends up making.
1: Well, that was Gerry Scott, Assistant Political Editor for The Times, speaking to me just a little bit earlier. Joining me now, Nick Butler, former Vice President for Strategy and Policy at BP and former advisor to Gordon Brown. Good evening, Nick.
8: Good evening.
1: Well, I'm assuming you're backing this decision, if it ends up getting made, to press ahead with scaling up North Sea oil and gas drilling. Is that right?
8: Well, it's a step in the right direction, I think, as I read your stories and the stories that I'm hearing from other people. I think it is right to go ahead with Rosebank and Jackdaw. We need the oil and gas, and if we don't produce it locally, we'll just import it, and that costs money. And it also means that there'll be less jobs. And as you said a minute ago, your chat with Gerry, it will reduce government revenue.
1: It won't make much of a difference to household energy bills, though, will it?
8: So no, the cost of living change. That's absolutely right. It doesn't change bills, but it does make us more secure because we're developing our own supplies. And it does generate economic activity, particularly in Scotland, but there is a supply chain across the country. Now, I don't think we should abandon net zero, but I think the policies that we've had so far have lost popularity and they're too costly. So I think we should be focusing on using less energy and also that we should be focusing on science, using our science and technology to reduce the cost of the transition so that it doesn't contribute to the cost of living as it looks as if it's going to at the moment.
1: So when you look at what China, for example, has done with renewables and the amount of investment they put into that, and they're now reaping the rewards in terms of their expertise and export values and so on, isn't there a huge economic opportunity in net zero? So at just the moment, we could be sort of reaping the rewards of that economically. We're taking our foot off the gas.
8: Absolutely, but we have not developed those skills. We've concentrated on the, I think, in my view, the wrong set of policies of telling people they had to stop having heated towel rails and had to put in heat pumps, which are very costly up front. I think we now need to look at the science, the technology, the engineering, which, as in China, could create jobs in the next generation of energy production and energy use. And that's a better way to get to net zero. In the meantime, we need oil and gas. And rather than importing it, I would love to see more of our own supplies produced first. We're still going to need imports, but we shouldn't let them get out of hand because that's insecure.
1: Isn't it not a bit crazy when you look at the wildfires in southern Europe, you look at the fact that we're in the middle of another heat wave, and records keep tumbling. So there's no doubt about the pressures that we're seeing from changing climate. Given that, does it not seem absolutely mad to be continuing to eke out fossil fuels in our own backyard?
8: We need to make the transition, but it can't be done instantly. And that's why I believe in science as the way to solve this problem. It is obvious that we are going to make a transition, but we're not in a position to do it instantly. I hope that some of the resources from the North Sea, some of the revenues, go to developing the next generation of low-carbon supplies and low-carbon ways of using energy. That's, to me, the right strategy. And I think Andy's made, if your stories are right, he's making the right first step. And I hope he'll make the second step as well.
1: Well, do you think that the manifesto commitment not to pursue new licences, which obviously he's not going to breach the manifesto right now, but was it a mistake to make that commitment that there should have been a much more open promise then?
8: Yes, I think it's too absolute. And I would imagine that, going back to the word that you used, which the new minister has used, which is pragmatism, it is pragmatic so long as we need oil and gas to develop our own supplies, and that includes new licenses as well as allowing the development of Rosebank and Jackdaw.
1: Right. Okay. I wonder, you were a former economic advisor to Gordon Brown. I wonder what you made of some of the spending commitments that have been made by Andy Burnham in his first week as Prime Minister, and a lot more promised down the track.
8: I think the ones made this week look sensible. They're not too big. They're affordable. And I think he's set the principle that they have to be shown to be fundable. And that will always be challenged by the opposition and other people. But I think he's moving. He's now got the big challenge of a budget in September or October when the numbers still look very tight. And there are a lot of areas that need more commitments, like defence, social care, which he is very involved in, and many other things. The shape of that budget will define this government and I think the future of the country.
1: I mean, are you? There seems to be a sort of drift towards the people around Andy Burnham talking about wealth taxes as if it's a sort of fait accompli. If you look at all the commitments he's made so far, but also the much bigger pledges that he's got coming down the track, there is going to be a swathe of tax rises in the budget on there. Is it fair to think, well, this Labour government is going to be going back to the sort of old Labour idea of high tax, high spend?
8: I hope it doesn't. I don't think he's indicated that so far. I think you could simplify the tax system. You could take out a lot of the tax evasion, evasion or tax management that goes on and provides a lot of jobs for the tax lawyers. I think you should raise revenue that way. I think there are some areas within the budget where money is wasted, and we should take those out. I think there will have to be a clear examination of the welfare budget. There's just too many people on too many benefits. So it's a careful balancing act. And he's taking time to get to that. I think this week's announcements are small. They're aimed at sending a signal. The big decisions are still to come.
1: Nick Butler, thank you very much for joining us. The former Vice President for Strategy and Policy at BP, former advisor to Gordon Brown as well. Donald Trump has just posted on Truth Social, talking about tariffs. The European Union is at it again and, as usual, taking direct aim at great American companies after having fined Apple for no reason at all. $15 billion, Meta $3 billion, Amazon $2.5 billion and many others. We've just been informed that Google, a truly advanced and amazing group, has been fined yet another $1 billion without explanation. This brings the Google total to over $18 billion. And he goes on that the United States of America is not a piggy bank for Europe, nor will we allow it to be. Please let this truth serve to represent that we will immediately initiate a 301 investigation into the practice of robbing American companies and in turn the American taxpayer. The European Union will pay a very big price for this illegal and highly unethical conduct, which I've consistently warned them about. The penalties will be entirely reversed and we anticipate a substantial tariff to be placed on them at the earliest possible moment. Stay tuned. So there you go. That's the latest from Donald Trump on Truth Social. Now, with the frequency of wildfires across England and across Europe as well, questions are being asked about how best to stop its spread. Earlier, I spoke to Simon Hunter, the Times reporter in Madrid, where a national emergency has been issued due to wildfires near the capital city.
9: I mean, this is the worst fire that we've seen in Madrid on record. The reason for declaring a national emergency is because the prevention of fires and the tackling of fires is a competency that falls to the regions. So the reason that the national emergency has been declared is because that means that the national government can now step in. Its powers now supersede those of the regions to be able to better coordinate resources to try and tackle these wildfires.
1: That was Simon Hunter, Times reporter in Madrid. Let's go now to Professor Stefan Dorr, who's the director of the Centre for Wildfire Research from Swansea University. Good evening, Professor.
10: Good evening.
1: When you look at what's happening in southern Europe and in the UK as well, I mean, 2025, more land was burned in the UK than in Greece because of wildfires. And this year, there's a lot of big fires here as well as in southern Europe. Are we just not prepared for this? What more can we do, given that this is the kind of reality that's upon us every year now?
10: I think it's clear that we are not prepared for this level of burning across Europe. I mean, we are quite well prepared for milder fire years, but this is really exceptional, and it's a matter of resources. Our firefighters here are completely stretched, and of course those across Western Europe and Southern Europe are also stretched.
1: So how much could actually be mitigated with the right gear, you know, more firefighting planes and so on? And how much is it about changing human behaviour to prevent the fires breaking out in the first place?
10: Well, yeah, these are two very important questions. In terms of gear, of course, you can always buy more airplanes, you can buy more fire engines and so on. But we should remember, basically, that fighting large fires is extremely difficult. You can't really stop them easily just by throwing water at them. You actually have to remove the vegetation that's in the path of the fire. And for very large fires, this is very challenging. It's a big resource issue. The other part of it is actually the ignitions. Now, we will always have some ignition somewhere, whether that is by a barbecue, whether that is by arson, a faulty power line, somebody harvesting their field. Normally, that wouldn't lead to a fire. It's just we had this incredible heat wave, the third heat wave now. The fuel or the vegetation that essentially turns into fuel is so dry that what would normally not cause a fire does cause a fire now. So we really have to work both on avoiding those ignitions, but also, of course, avoiding the fires spread further, and that really comes down to land management. So that means we need more fire breaks, and also means that we need to reduce the amount of vegetation on the landscape. Many firefighters say a fire that we fight today will actually lead to a bigger fire in the future, because we just have this continuous accumulation of fuel, especially in some areas of southern France, Spain, Italy, Portugal, where we have this land abandonment, and this leads to more and more fuel on the landscape.
1: Right, so clearing the land more aggressively, that's clearly one measure that can be taken. What about more sort of tech-savvy stuff? For example, I was interested to read about Greece experimenting with heat-seeking satellites to zap the fires more immediately when they break out. Is there any sign that's effective?
10: Well, that's really not that effective in Europe, because the detection of a fire in Europe isn't that much of a problem. That may be a problem in remote areas of Canada and Siberia. It's more a problem actually tackling that fire when it actually goes to certain sites. So yes, some advances in actually finding a fire early, but at the moment we basically have a 10-minute overpass of the most recent satellite, or 10-minute basically check on imagery. So this does help, but that doesn't necessarily bring the resources on the ground. So I would say in Europe, this is less helpful. It would be helpful, of course, in more remote regions.
1: So it's much more about land management.
10: Absolutely. It's more about land management. It's more about preparedness. But we also need to recognize that we have to live with fire. We have to live with more fire, or certainly more fire danger in the future. There's no doubt about this.
1: How can you live with that when you look at those conflagrations, though? It's just, I mean, it's like hell.
10: How do we live with heat waves, for example? We basically need to prepare, and one way of preparing this is have really good evacuation plans, have better land management. It's not just clearing the land; it's planting different species, for example. Many pine forests, for example, in southern Europe, they're very flammable. We're still planting some eucalypts in Europe, which, of course, under these drought conditions are very flammable. And what would be much better is a more open landscape with deciduous trees that are more native in some of these areas.
1: Hmm. Just standing back and looking at climate change more generally, there's been a lot of talk, hasn't there, about geoengineering, something like marine cloud brightening, for one example, which, as I understand it, is spraying tiny sea salt drops into low ocean clouds to make them thicker and more reflective. Is all of this stuff pie in the sky? Is it too risky? You're tampering with the climate in a way that could have unforeseen consequences. Or do we need to get to the point of considering some of these more, braver interventions?
10: Well, I mean, that's

0: we have a higher probability of fire.
1: Stephan Dorr, thank you very much for joining us. Professor Stephan Dorr, Director of the Centre for Wildfire Research from Swansea University there. Coming up, it's The Ladder with Ashita Cabra-Davies, founder of designer rental platform By Rotation. This is Cathy Newman on Times Radio.
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1: Now, from politics to activism, from science to showbiz, from the boardroom to the football pitch, women are changing the world and calling the shots in many ways. And I get to meet some of the most inspirational trailblazers to hear how they've done it. In short, how they've managed to climb the ladder and what advice they might have for the rest of us along the way. My guest today is Ashita Cabra-Davies, who's founder of designer fashion rental platform By Rotation. Thank you so much for joining me on The Ladder.
6: Thank you for having me, Cathy.
1: We're going to start with your childhood. Between India and Singapore and the UK, just how did that shape you, that kind of global childhood?
6: Yeah, I really think of myself as a global citizen, and I think that's definitely shaped how I've, you know, molded my career and how By Rotation has now become. I was born in Rajasthan in India, which is the desert state where a lot of amazing textiles are made and produced and also discarded off into. And then I grew up in Singapore, which is the urban jungle, you know, very much a merit-based society. And then I moved to London for university.
1: And I could just see all the different strands of your childhood and, you know, young adult life and how that all came together to make you who you are. Your parents were quite entrepreneurial as well, weren't they? And I read that your first business venture was at the age of 13 in your bedroom at 2 a.m. So tell us about that.
6: Yeah, I remember my parents were like, what are you doing at 2 a.m. online? Like, are you chatting with random strangers? I was, but I was selling them graphic design. I was selling them layouts and I was using PayPal, which was so in the early days before people even had bank accounts at my age. And I created this very prolific forum. It's kind of like a Reddit before Reddit was even around for fellow graphic designers. And I think that really built this sort of creative flair, you know, which I ended up actually doing full circle. So despite having a seven-year-long career in investing in corporate bonds, I'm now back to building digital online communities that are creative.
1: I'll come back to that, obviously, in a second. But the graphic design element, where did that come from?
6: I don't know. It's self-taught. There was this website called Neopets. So now we're really going, like, throwback.
1: Yeah.
6: It was having a virtual pet online. I always wanted to have pets, but, you know, growing up in an Asian family in Asia, it wasn't very common back then to have domesticated animals. And that's when this virtual pet website called Neopets, it's like you can own a pet. And that's where I built like this, a lot of online friendships and pen pals. And then we ended up going into building graphic design layouts and then self-taught myself HTML, CSS, and then coding altogether.
1: And so, you know, I can see completely where the entrepreneurial, you know, gene, I guess, sort of took hold at that point. But then you got a bit more conventional, as you've explained. You did lots of internships while you were studying in London.
6: Yeah.
1: Did you feel that you were going to have this quite sort of conventional, you know, finance career then? Was that what you aspired to at that point?
6: Not originally. When I was in secondary school, I really wanted to do the whole Mad Men thing. You know, I wanted to work in advertising and marketing. I thought it was so cool that you could use people's psychology against them and sell them products, essentially, so marketing. But then I realized when I went abroad for university, so in the UK, that I would need to have my visa sponsored. And for that, I would need to work at a really well-established

0: corporate job where the company could, in fact, sponsor my international student visa. And that's when I started thinking about jobs in consulting, so your McKinsey's, your BCG's, and then banking and finance. And I ended up going into finance, and I spent my latter internships doing that.
1: So you joined a graduate scheme for Standard Life, investing in corporate bonds. You were 22. Did you feel like you fitted that mold?
0: I think it was an incredible, prestigious job, which I was surprised and shocked to end up, you know, getting an offer for. I was like, this is way more structured than I imagined my career to be, you know, someone who's so interested in graphic design and creative. But I took on that challenge, and I think it really molded my practical, pragmatic work ethic, all these sort of harder skills and analytical skills that I'm now using and have been using to build by rotation. So I've got that creative flair, but I've got the backing through the 7-year training of investing in public securities.
1: Yeah, you needed that kind of conventional financial knowledge, really, to make the rest of your life fly.
0: I believe so, and obviously to stay in the country as well.
1: Oh, right, okay. So was that because you were studying in London, but you didn't have a right to remain at that point.
0: Exactly. Yeah. So now I do.
1: Well, you know, the finance industry, not known for its gender or even racial diversity. How did you find that?
0: I mean, I had a predominantly very positive experience. I met a lot of male allies who really built me up and didn't treat me as if anything, they saw that me being a female, me being an outsider, me being an immigrant was actually adding a different perspective and layer when it came to giving out investment perspectives and decisions. So for me, I felt very empowered to be, I guess, one of the few people of color, women, younger individuals that was making decisions over £80 million within an hour.
1: Wow.
0: And I think that really built up the self-confidence that allows me to do incredible things like what I'm doing today.
1: So actually being different was a plus.
0: I think, it's how you frame it. I remember vividly that it was very difficult to get these offers onto graduate programs as an international woman of color. But I have to say, I think that made me very much an underdog, and it empowered me and made me kind of, I don't know, embrace all these opportunities that I was getting. Yeah, and kind of lean in to the fact that I am different from all 40 other white older males on the trading floor. And
1: you were the only woman of color.
0: There was one other woman of color. She's a black woman as well, and also an international, first generation immigrant. And I think we really bonded over that, and we loved that our male allies actually didn't see us as different, and those different perspectives added to the investment perspective.
1: More from my latter guest this week, Ishita Cabra-Davies, coming up. This is Cathy Newman on Times Radio. Let's get the latest headlines.
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3: Hello, good evening. I'm James Kitchen with the news headlines. Prison governors and probation officers could be given a veto on the release of inmates under possible changes to the early release scheme. It comes after the Prime Minister paused the policy, which would have led to more than 5,000 prisoners being freed to ease the overcrowding crisis. Andy Burnham's opened his new No. 10 North office, claiming it will help put power in every postcode. The Prime Minister's expected to work out of Manchester one day a week. The Conservative leader, Kemi Badenoch, says it's an interesting gimmick.
4: It's the actual decisions that are being taken that matter, not where you move people here or there. And what I'm really worried about is that we've got a new Prime Minister who should be lifting his sights and talking about how we revolutionise our economy, but he's mostly talking about the little things.
3: Tens of thousands of people across France and Spain have fled their homes because of wildfires. Tourist hotspots are under threat near Bordeaux, while Spanish authorities have declared a national emergency. Police in Ireland have charged a woman after intercepting what they call an extremely significant bomb. A vehicle heading to the border was stopped as part of an intelligence-led operation targeting dissident Republicans. London's Westminster Bridge has been sealed off after a boat carrying armed police officers crashed into it. 5 were injured after a number of those on board the RIB ended up in the water. For a news bulletin when you want it, search for the Times Radio News Brief on any podcast platform.
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1: It's The Ladder with me, Cathy Newman, my guest, Sheeta Cabra-Davies, founder of designer fashion rental platform By Rotation. So you started By Rotation after your honeymoon in India.
0: Yeah.
1: Tell us when the idea came to you.
0: So I went on my honeymoon while I was working at a hedge fund. That was the last thing I did, an American distressed debt hedge fund. And I saw a lot of textile waste on this honeymoon. And while I was already packing for the trip, I thought it would be so nice to be able to plan outfits and even rent these outfits for this trip of a lifetime. Saw a gap in the market and then came to the conclusion that actually fashion as an industry is very, very pollutive. Mm. You know, it's one of the industries that make up over 10% of greenhouse gases. And the reason for that is that it's a linear consumption model. And that's when I thought there's clearly a problem when it comes to consumption in this industry. And I've got a gap, which is I want to be able to rent clothes for these sort of one-off trips rather than just a gala night or like you know, renting a hat or a suit. So that's when I started thinking about it. And when I got back from the honeymoon, I started planning it as a side hustle. So alongside my full-time job.
1: Yeah, I mean, that to me just blows my mind because you had this really intense full-time job and then you were doing, you're just merely setting up a business on the side. It's a bit mad now talking about it, isn't it?
0: Well, it was kind of one of those things where when you get a bit more senior in your, you know, I guess in the career ladder, you start thinking, how else can I add value to society? And even to my own personal development. You know, a lot of people take up board roles, they get involved in charities, they, I don't know, become like a certified Pilates instructor or they start a family and all of that stuff. I think for me, I always knew I wanted to go back to being an entrepreneur, very much like what I saw my parents achieve, you know, completely self-made. And that's where that itch sort of started becoming a real thing when I incorporated the company one evening after work.
1: Oh, God, I mean, that's incredible, sort of back of the envelope, but also very risky. Did you worry about the risk of being an entrepreneur?
0: Well, this is when I decided that it would have to be a side hustle. You know, I was using my salary to pay for the freelancers who actually now are our CTO and our head of community. Given my own background investing in corporate bonds, we tend to be a more risk-averse type of investor. So for me, it was very important to know that the opportunity cost of, you know, waking up one day and giving it all up would actually be worthwhile.
1: Yeah.
0: Because, you know, we're looking at like a visa that I'm on. We're looking at a stable salary. You know, we're looking at good career prospects in a very prestigious job. And who knows what happens when you start a startup? You know, maybe it's just something that has a very niche kind of target market.
1: You minimize the risk by keeping on your job, but you also, it must have been a huge amount of work. And how was it raising venture capital? I hear a lot about, you know, as a woman of color, it being quite challenging. What was it like for you?
0: I have to say, raising my first million is...
1: It's your like first million. I love the cool way you say that.
0: Yeah, it was honestly one of the most difficult things I've ever achieved in my life. And I think it really boils down to the fact that when you take away all these brand names that you're associated with on your CV, and you know, back in the day, we were obsessed with having this perfect CV that was only fitting on one page to send off to all these banks and consulting firms. Suddenly, I didn't have any name to associate myself with besides my own name. And as a first-time founder, as a person of color, a first-generation immigrant who didn't go to the same schools or live in the same neighborhoods or have a family name that maybe people could like just trust because they had heard about it. I have to say, the concept of warm intros became very, very difficult to navigate. And that's what you need if you want to get venture capital, institutional funding for your startup. Ultimately, we relied on our data. So, you know, the growth prospects of the business, what we had achieved even through COVID, because we launched 5.5 months before COVID. So all those kind of numbers and the hard skills, you know, the investor deck that we had prepared along with the data room, and the fact that, you know, sustainability is not just a trend, it's actually here to stay. That helped us raise the first million. And then after that, we've raised four more.
1: You just drop that in. Has it got any easier now, do you think, for women and particularly women of color or not?
0: I think there's a lot of lip service being paid. And it really bothers me. I'm sick of people offering mentorship programs and office hours to female founders. We don't want mentorship. We want money.
1: Just write us a check.
0: You know, I've never heard of male founder office hours. So why is that being offered to us? And I think a lot of people sort of join in this conversation and treat it like a movement for their own personal PR. I just want to see the tickets being written. Yeah. And then I want to see
1: hard cash.
0: Exactly. And then I want to see the return that's been made from all these female founders, because I do think that we do work much harder because the odds are against us. So each one of us feels like we have to prove that we did something right for our stakeholders.
1: Is mentoring important though? But at an earlier stage, you needed money, clearly. Yeah. But before that, is mentoring helpful?
0: I think it can be hugely encouraging and supportive, but I do think it needs to be very structured in order to get the most out of it. Often, I do think that mentorship relationships, at least in my experience, they kind of fizzle out. Mm-hmm. So if there isn't a specific structure and an objective where both parties can actually win something and gain something from it, there's question marks as to how effective they really are. But again, this is my personal experience.
1: So tell us about the moment you were keeping both jobs going, your entrepreneurial effort and your actual day job. Tell us the moment you quit your day job and decided you were going to go full-time into buy rotation.
0: It was not one of those magical, romantic days where I woke up on the side of my bed and said, I'm going to take this leap of faith. You know, it was more planned out. I had discussed it with my family members. I had this financial model to see what the economic opportunity cost of leaving my career would be 5 years from now versus what the startup buy rotation could be and whether that would actually help my net worth, whether it would help my personal development, whether it would help the society and actually deliver the mission of profit with purpose. And then when I finally came to that decision, I had hit enough of my qualitative and quantitative goals. So that was a certain amount of transactions, not within my family and friends, like my own little bubble, but actually strangers who had come to know about buy rotation because of qualitative milestones, such as being mentioned in press, having celebrity pickup like Stacey Dooley, and then kind of seeing it becoming more and more of a movement than a fad.
1: You mentioned celebrity backers. You've got some amazing endorsements, including from the current Prime Minister's wife, Victoria Starmer. Tell us how that came about.
0: Well, actually, kind of like an entrepreneurial story as well, because I was invited to the International Women's Day reception in 2025. And obviously, everyone was sort of chasing Sir Keir Starmer. And I was like, okay, well, I don't think I'm going to get an inroad here. And that's fine. You know, I don't need a photo or anything with him. I went and spoke to his wife.
1: That's so clever to do
0: Vic.
1: That.
0: Yeah. And she said, oh, I've heard about your business. And, you know, we really want to support sustainable fashion, circular fashion, communities, you know, female empowerment. Because some of our top lenders make over £250,000 just from lending out their wardrobes to each other.
1: Wow.
0: So that's how the connection came into being. And since then, we've been really lucky to have her as one of our customers. And
1: then we've got the new Prime Minister's wife. Are you going to be making a beeline for her?
0: Well, I no comment Marie on France. That. No comment on that.
1: Oh, come on. It sounds like you've already reached out to her.
0: No. We're not political as an organization. We just really love people who want to champion sustainability and female empowerment.
1: Yeah.
0: And, you know, fashion is something that, you know, is so, like, it's always in pop culture and the British, you know, demographic knows fashion so well as well.
1: But are you opportunistic about, you know, spotting someone you think, you know, could be a good celebrity target, in inverted commas.
0: A lot of it actually comes in bounds. So we've got Dame Helen Mirren, whose wardrobe is on buy rotation that you can rent.
1: Wow.
0: And she lends it out in order to raise proceeds for the charity Women for Women, which I'm involved in myself as a committee member. So we kind of like encourage, I guess, high-profile individuals to lend and rent and become customers of buy rotation, more because they can use their influence to really raise awareness. And this is, you know, people of all walks of life. You know, it could be Love Island stars and it could be royal family members who are also on the platform.
1: Yeah.
0: And it could be politicians.
1: Well, I can't obviously help but notice that you're very pregnant. And it's great that you managed to come in here before giving birth. I know it's due very imminently. But I mean, do you worry about disconnecting? You've talked about this incredible work ethic that you did your full-time job and you had this, launched the business on the side. Do you worry about switching off, finding time for yourself and for family?
0: I mean, it's my first child, so we'll see what happens. But I definitely had an entire plan in a spreadsheet, week by week, kind of outlining what I would do when I share the news with my stakeholders. So how I informed my board members, the fact that I hired a chief of staff to step in and, you know, pass their probation before even announcing the news of being pregnant with everyone. So there has been quite a lot of planning that's gone into this moment, which I guess, you know, maybe there's a bit of sadness around that because it's meant to be such a happy moment in your life, in your family life. But it's what is required of women, you know, in order to send the right signals that...
1: How long did you keep it private for then that you were pregnant?
0: About 5 months.
1: Well, it's a long time.
0: Well, it was getting difficult because I was on Bloomberg Live as well, and we had to make sure that they wouldn't put angles where you could see the bump. But I just had to make sure that I had like a plan of action that was comfortable for all my stakeholders and then to share with our customers, because I am a public-facing CEO as well, who's very intertwined with the image of the company. But we've made it work for us because guess what? Throughout maternity, the size of your body changes and so does your style. So we've actually used that, and I'm very lucky to be able to use that with my type of business.
1: That is the penalty, isn't it, of being a woman in business, is that you've got this other life and other life, I mean, no pun intended, you know, that you're about to bring into the world. And I suppose there is a juggle. There's always going to be a juggle if you're doing the kind of business you're doing.
0: Exactly. And I think we'll see what happens. It's my first child again. But I do think I've got a village around me that's been wholly supportive. And it is a very community-oriented business. We've been around for 6.5 years. We've got some top customers. I mean, I'm not a top customer of my platform anymore, which I think really speaks levels to what we've built in the UK and US. So I do think it's in a position where I don't need to be fully on the ground day to day as the operating, you know, head.
1: You have spoken about, you know, your sort of global itinerant childhood upbringing, young adulthood, clearly, therefore, a very successful immigrant in British life. How does it affect you seeing the way that immigrants are spoken about in public discourse among some MPs and so on?
0: It does make me... It feels a bit like we... it's like, what more do you want from us? You know, and there's clearly a camp of immigrants that are seen as acceptable and not acceptable. The acceptable ones are the wealthy ones or the ones who are creating jobs because they're entrepreneurs and... You know, and then there's the ones who like are here and taking jobs from locals and things like that. But, you know, I think about it and I'm like, well, that used to be my dad. Like, you know, my dad is a self-made entrepreneur who, you know, moved to Singapore and started with nothing. And then he eventually created jobs for lots of people and, you know, helped the construction industry of Singapore. But you've got to give someone a chance at some point. And I'm obviously from a privileged upbringing where my parents could send me to the UK and, you know, as an international student and pay the fees that I paid. But not everyone can do that. I don't know. I just think it's such a shame if there's no talent programs for international, you know, first generation immigrants to come and move to the UK and become part of the society. And it's worth flagging that my husband, who is my greatest ally, is a white male British, you know, very typical sort of, you know, person who would do well in British public because of the color of his skin and the color of his passport. And I think it just, for me, the fact that we don't think enough about merit is something that troubles me. Mm. And again, I'm born in Singapore. I was raised in Singapore. So for me, the merit-based aspect of professional life is the most important thing.
1: I mean, we've seen protests in the streets of Belfast. We've seen people dragged out of their homes because of the colour of their skin. You've talked about your very positive experience within business, of the mm-hmm. support you were given, the allies you had. Yeah. But have you noticed an uptick in racist rhetoric recently? Has that affected you?
0: I think there'll always be biases within the industries that I operate in. So be that fashion, media and tech. And I think a lot of it for me, it isn't as direct. It isn't as overt. It's more sort of, you'll always be seen as, if you're invited to a table, you will be that South Asian invite. And that will just be one of you. And if there's one of you, you need to be at the top of your game. There cannot be a lot of South Asians at the table because this isn't a South Asian event, you know? And I think for people of color at leadership levels, we are really, really expected to be the best of the best.
1: You feel like you're constantly having to prove yourself.
0: Exactly. We can't just be born to so-and-so.
1: Well, let's talk about your advice for other women wanting to follow you up the ladder. So what is the best piece of advice you've ever been given and by whom?
0: Well, I think pragmatic advice would be money saved is money earned. And that's from my dad, self-made entrepreneur, who I think especially given the sort of, you know, place that we are in the macroeconomic cycle, it's so important to think about like how you get the most out of every dollar that you have, especially as an entrepreneur. Do more with less. Be resourceful.
1: Yeah. And what advice would you give now to other people following in your footsteps? You know, thinking back to some of the difficult challenges that you've had, and how did you overcome them? How would you advise other people to overcome them?
0: I think about your unique superpower. Think about how there's something adverse about you, something different about you, something unique about you, and make that really, really work for you. So lean into it. Make that a part of your story. Because a lot of what people are doing now is all about personal branding. And we hear the same stories over and over again. So actually lean into what makes you different and special.
1: Ishita Kabra-Davies, thank you very much for joining us on The Ladder.
0: Thank you again.
1: That was Ishita Kabra-Davies, founder of designer fashion rental platform By Rotation. There's more to come before Jeff Norcott takes over from 7. This is Cathy Newman on Times Radio.
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1: Well, now this week, OpenAI revealed that one of their AI agents went rogue during a test. The agent managed to find an escape route and then hacked a startup. On this week's episode of the Times Tech Podcast, Danny Fortson, the West Coast correspondent for the Sunday Times, explains why OpenAI was forced to use an open source Chinese model to bring the situation under control.
12: It feels like everything that everybody has been scared about, bots going rogue and attacking other companies, has come to pass.
13: Yeah.
12: As you were saying, this bot was taking part in a training program within OpenAI, but it broke out.
13: Yeah. So the idea was, this is like an exercise. So at OpenAI, you set up what they call a sandbox, which is a secure environment. And then you can test your models to, you know, their various capabilities to do different things. This one was to test its hacking capabilities. And it was two models. And what it did was that those two together figured out a way to break out of the sandbox, get onto the internet, then break into Hugging Face. Hugging Face sees like, oh, their systems are being attacked. They're like, uh-oh, this is a problem. They start using different, they didn't say which AI models, but US AI models from the Frontier Labs. But they wouldn't allow them to basically do the work to stop the bots from breaking in and causing havoc, because those AI models from the US companies have certain guardrails that basically prohibit it from doing things that sound like a hack. So basically what they ended up having to do is use a Chinese open source AI model to stop the attack.
1: Well, that was Danny Fortson on this week's episode of the Times Tech Podcast. 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Now, we had hoped to speak to the bus driver who randomly bumped into a beetle for his week in the thick of it, but he is so busy that he literally hasn't surfaced. I believe he's on a cruise ship doing a cruise tour, so that's very sad. But we have the next best thing here, which is Jeff.
14: Yes, Jeff Nocott here. I am the guy, when the bus driver can't make it, I'm the guy that gets called up.
1: Well, I'm very glad, because otherwise I'd have been talking for 5 minutes amongst myself.
14: Your listeners would have been perfectly okay with that.
1: Tell us what you're coming up at 7, obviously. What have you got on the show?
14: Well, we got one of the things we have in our show is Man Friday, where we focus on male-centred issues. And have you heard about Spermageddon?
1: I have not, but I feel sure you're going to tell me.
14: I mean, it does what it says on the tin. Spermageddon is a bit like, it's about the male fertility crisis. You know, male sperm counts have gone down a lot.
1: And that's partly because there's too many people taking the contraceptive pill and it's getting into the water and you're all becoming feminised?
14: Yeah, it's probably women's fault.
1: It's a fair bet.
14: Yeah, I think it's to do with like men wearing lycra, which they shouldn't be doing anyway.
1: Oh, so I'm riding too many bicycles.
14: Probably riding too... I mean, that is another issue. So it's another reason to not do that. It's
1: probably absolutely
14: to do with diet. It's probably to do... But I'm going to find out. I've got a male infertility expert. The other thing about it, I was going to say, well, you know, it's one of those things we never talk about. But if we're honest, one of the reason we never talk about it, because it's the last thing that blokes want to talk about. So I'm going to keep that bit brief in the show.
1: Whereas menopause, we're all over like that, like a rash, us women.
14: I there's some certain jokes that went through my head.
1: Teed that one up for you, and it was career death, and you saw your career flashing in front of your eyes.
14: It's nothing to do with my career, more to do with my marriage.
1: Fair enough.
14: But yeah, I mean, it's amazing how that's changed within about 10 years when we're talking about menopause. I don't know if blokes have moved as far with talking about fertility and stuff like that. But we're also going to be talking about positive masculinity. And Kathy, I do have a bit of a chip on my shoulder where I just don't feel like... I think it's okay to have those discussions. We don't ever say, what is it to be a good woman, to, you know, good femininity? But we're having a lot of conversations about positive masculinity. So,
1: but maybe that's because there's centuries of patriarchal issues. I know, just look at you and you're looking at me like I'm...
14: Well, I just wish I had some of the good patriarchal action. That's one of the things for blokes like me is when people talk about male power structures, I absolutely believe that they existed, but I just...
1: Didn't help you.
14: I wish I'd been part of the gang. I was never invited to the meetings.
1: Well, sorry, tell me what else you've got on your show. I do want to ask you one thing about Andy Burnham, though, before we go.
14: Well, we'll be talking about him in Five Stories with a Friend. A brilliant comedian, Davina Bentley, is just out there, and that is one of the things we're going to discuss, but ask away.
1: Well, no, I'm just interested in this, because you're a Londoner, right? Born and bred.
14: Yes.
1: How do you feel about Number 10 in the North, the fact that the Cabinet is very, very northern? Mm. I did an interview with Kim McGuinness, Northeast Mayor.
14: Northerners everywhere.
1: I said, you know, are you worried about southern discomfort? And she said, no, I'm not worried about that at all. And it almost feels like you know, it's not our turn now. We've just got to shut up and let the Northerners take over. Are you happy with that?
14: That was a brilliantly phrased question to get a rise out of me. No, I'm not. Absolutely damn them. I don't know if this narrative about it's our turn now, whether it's to do with masculinity, femininity, or the North and the South, I think that when you overcorrect, you leave a legacy of resentment for something else. And I do wonder, like a genuine political point with Labour, if you wanted to revive the Tories, give the South East the sense that the North are in charge and they might soon be taking some of your money. And we're already seeing a partial revival.
1: Well, actually, a lot of listeners have said, well, you know, just wait until the London and South East get stung for all these tax rises. They're going to vote this government out soon enough.
14: True. Some of the Lib Dems might come across as well. So there's that.
1: Well, it's going to be a fascinating show. Jeff, thank you very much. You weren't quite the bus driver, but, you know, you were definitely the next best thing. That is all from me today. I've been Cathy Newman with Times Radio Drive. My producer was Sophia Johansson, my technical operator Isaac Marley. I'm on holiday for a few weeks, but do stay listening and stay tuned for Jeff Norcott from 7. Good evening.

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1: It's 7 o'clock. Good evening and welcome to Friday Night with Norcott. Tonight, comedian Davina Bentley joins us shortly to digest the week's news, including Andy Burnham's first week as Prime Minister, the return of tariffs, and the King and Queen travelling to the Commonwealth Games by TARDIS, presumably to avoid the traffic. After 7:30, Harry Kind is going to be here with his consumer guide to tackling pricey airport drop-off fees. And then after 9 p.m, Peep Show's Izzy Sooty joins us to discuss the second series of her podcast. Plus, we'll have Anatomy of a Song, our pub quiz, and all the latest on the night's big political stories. But first up, here's James Kitchen with the latest headlines.
2: Thank you, Jeff. Good evening. Prison governors and probation officers could be given a veto on the release of inmates under possible changes to the early release scheme. The Times understands officials would be handed the power to block the release of a prisoner if they deemed the offender posed a danger to their victim or the public. It comes after the Prime Minister paused the policy, which would have led to more than 5,000 prisoners being freed to ease the overcrowding crisis. The Prime Minister has declared No. 10 North open for business as he officially unveiled his Manchester headquarters. Andy Burnham plans to work one day a week from Heron House, which is shared with GCHQ. He arrived in the city centre earlier to chair the first meeting of a revived National Economic Council of senior ministers, mayors and business leaders. The mayor of the North East, Kim McGuinness, was at the meeting and told Times Radio a sea change is underway.
3: Not all of this is about additional money. I think there are big things like house building, like infrastructure projects, where actually cash has been allocated, decisions have been made, but the system is too slow and it's too centralised, and therefore things just don't get done in the way that people want to see them and they don't feel the change. And that's what today was about, really identifying what those blockers were, right, and having the people in the room round the table together to make the decisions to just fix it.
2: The Southport killer has been accused of trying to manipulate the system after he was transferred from Belmarsh Prison to Broadmoor Psychiatric Hospital. Axel Rudakabana is serving a sentence of at least 52 years after the fatal stabbing of three girls in 2024. Chris Walker is director of Serious Injury Law at Bond Turner Solicitors, which represents the victims' families. Speaking to Times Radio, he said Rudakabana is still haunting the girls' parents.
4: He has to be permanently in a room, locked by himself, left to rot, in all honesty, without having the ability to affect the day-to-day lives of the families who are trying to live each day. I don't see how moving from a high-security prison to a hospital will manage his treatment or manage him any better. He has to serve a prison sentence. He has to serve a custodial sentence. He has to be punished for what he did.
2: Thousands of people have been ordered to evacuate areas outside Madrid as wildfires burn near the Spanish capital. Spain has already declared a national emergency, with Madrid's regional president saying this is the worst fire in the history of the region. Meanwhile, in France, the Interior Minister says 40,000 people are being evacuated from the Cap Ferret Peninsula due to another fire. A police boat carrying armed officers has crashed into central London's Westminster Bridge, injuring five of those on board. A number of officers ended up in the River Thames. The Met says it doesn't believe any members of the public were involved or hurt. The bridge has been closed. A new study has found more than half of e-bike riders now run red lights at junctions. Researchers analysed more than 31,000 crossings across 78 major junctions in London, Manchester and Glasgow at peak travel times. A fifth of cyclists were seen running a red light, with a quarter of e-scooter riders guilty of the same offence. For a news bulletin, when you want it, search for the Times Radio News Briefing on the Times Radio app.
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0: Hello and welcome to this week's Friday Night with Norcott. It's very good to have you with us. Well, a lot of the criticisms this week were of Andy Burnham coming in. Is he just a vibes-based politician? But I can't deny the vibes market this week has felt strong. It's been a bull market in the vibes market. I don't know if you've been feeling that too. Maybe you haven't. Get in touch. But to discuss things, these things and other things, including an AI kill switch and the King appearing in a TARDIS, shortly will be Davina Bentley in Five Stories with a Funny Friend. Peter Cardwell will also be in the studio later on the show to talk all things Burnham, plus, of course, play a little bit of Play Your Cardwells Right. It's not all politics, though, in this show. Izzy Sooty of Peep Show and Dan Skinner will be joining us later to chat about another series of their successful travel podcast. In Man Friday, we'll be talking about that thing no man likes to discuss, infertility, or is that impotence? I don't know, possibly both. And we'll also talk about the idea of positive masculinity. We'll also have another consumer chat with Harry Kind. We'll have sport with Tom Clark, and we'll have the Friday night pub quiz at the end of the show, and of course the feature that you all seem to like, which is Anatomy of a Song, with where we dissect each week another classic. But can you tell what this week's song is from this short clip? Okay, that, see, I know what the song was and I didn't think that sounded like it, so can we have another go on that one? So Ryan is back on the dials today, and he has deviously picked a very misleading one-second clip there. But if you feel you know what that is, text in 87222, start your message with the word Times. WhatsApp us on 0333 003 2353, or you can email us on studio@times.radio. All of that is coming up, but first, it's this.
1: I love all the different accents, all of the different traditions, some of the football clubs.
2: For that region and for the whole region of the world, because I'm calling the world a region.
3: He hasn't changed his mind, has he? I can't find him.
4: Luckily, I'm not scared of mice. I'm not scared of rodents. I know how to deal with them.
0: So, Davina Bentley, it's good to have you back on the show.
5: Thanks for having me.
0: Okay, you would have noticed there that we stuck with Keir Starmer in our opening theme tune right until the bitter end, but now we have Andy Burnham there. Did that feel good? Did that feel like a step up?
5: Yeah, it felt like a nice change.
0: It did feel like,
5: a nice change
0: might be how a lot of people have described this week, because Andy Burnham has completed a busy first week in office by doing a day in his number 10 North office with a VAT cut on electricity bills and a tax break for pubs and clubs. It was all systems go for the new PM. And he also found time to produce a fair chunk of his social media content.
6: Today I'm taking the £2 fare cap national. Who better though to kind of endorse this policy than a special guest?
7: Oh, Prime Minister, you're stealing my job!
6: Cheaper bus fares, endorsed by Bus Auntie herself.
7: It's a fantastic idea. Thank you so much, Prime Minister.
0: So one thing we've learned, Davina, before we get into the serious politics, is there is no trend that this guy is not going to jump on in the pursuit of great British greatness.
5: Yeah, I love it. I'm a sucker for it. I saw this on TikTok. I completely ate it up.
0: Why? What's good about it?
5: I think if you're chronically online, which I am, saying, oh my God, oh, it's like a collab, Bus Auntie. And even though it's really cynical,
0: I just feel that certain listeners, you've gone collab, Bus Auntie together.
5: No,
0: collab is collaborating with another well-known social media influencer. And Bus Auntie, who is Bus Auntie?
5: Bus Auntie is this wonderful, I assume, West African auntie who goes on buses in a really joyful, wonderful way. I think she's got millions of followers. And it started when she first came to London and she wanted to see the city, so she'd get buses everywhere and she loved it. And it's kind of, it's not mean, it's a really nice, really...
0: Just a bit of positivity.
5: It's really positive and it's kind of not cynical, and now she's like modelling for Burberry. You know, she's someone's auntie.
0: Great collab.
5: It's great. I feel like you're being quite tongue-in-cheek.
0: Well, I'm just wondering how that's going to improve the country's GDP, but I'll remain open-minded. Just with the number 10 North thing, have you seen the building itself?
5: I've seen the outside, but then the inside just flashed up on the telly.
0: I mean, it is. Was it looking good? I haven't seen the interior.
5: Really good.
0: Okay. I think when people envisage it, you know, you're thinking that iconic Downing Street, the numbering, the black door. Yeah. It's kind of like Wernham Hog. It looks like a sort of standard office building anywhere in the country. So they might have to. Should they CGI like Coronation Street on it? I don't know.
5: Like a fancy. Are you saying they should do some like number 10 version to make it like, oh, maybe like a red door? What, like a northern-ish version?
0: Something northern, like, you know, like those little things that you used to have on the wall of ducks or geese flying away. I mean, I'm really stereotyping the north here. I should probably lay off here a bit because I'm going to get butchered in the text messages.
5: Can I distance myself from the thing you just said?
0: Can I distance myself from your use of the word collab?
5: Yeah.
0: Okay, then we're both distance. Okay. You know, one of the interesting thing about the policies is that some of the stuff that he's doing, the little kind of cost of living stuff and helping out businesses, is not massively different to what Starmer and Rees would doing at the end. But is it like, you know, when someone's become unpopular that they could suggest something and everyone go and then the popular person says, what about a cut on a business rate? And everyone goes, such a great idea, Andy.
5: Completely. It's like the cool, for now, popular guy says something. But you know when you hate someone and everything they say is like, they're like, hey, do you want some water? And you're like, oh, that's so classic them, isn't it? Mm. Offering me water.
0: Does sound like this is relationship issues now.
5: No, that wasn't what it was.
0: Come on, lads, we've all been in that place. You just offer them water and you get the look.
5: Can't do anything right.
0: I mean, they also, I thought that there was a decision possibly due today, and I might have missed this, but one on a UK oil and gas fields, the two major oil and gas fields. I mean, if they do go ahead and say, all right, let's drill, baby, drill, or extract, baby, extract, what's the word for gas? I don't know.
5: He's going to have to say it in a really, you know, not anti-green, not, you know, really annoying all of the left, so he's going to have to do it in a sort of... He can't be like, drill, baby, drill, right?
0: Yeah, no, he's going to be very reluctant and caveat. He has to go, let's extract because we have to, not because we want to, but because we actually have to.
5: You wanted to do your Andy Burnham impression so much.
0: I'm working. The thing is, I think we're at 92% accuracy. I think I just need people to catch up with realising just how good it is.
5: Can I hear it one more time?
0: Now I got shy. His new foreign secretary, Ed Miliband. Ed Miliband met with Marco Rubio, the Secretary of State for the US. And I don't know if you've seen the photo, but Ed Miliband's a lot taller than Marco Rubio.
5: I just Googled it. I thought it was AI because I thought they hadn't yet met. Have they met yet?
0: It seemed to be. The photo that I saw was fairly recent. Yeah, I felt like they'd met, but we could certainly be corrected on that. I mean, look, the bottom line is he's a lot taller than him, and that matters in politics.
5: And in life. I hope this is what you tell your children. Be taller.
0: I think it's a brutal reality. Another very difficult thing about being male.
5: I completely agree, but them's the breaks.
0: Well, you know, all these women on their, you know, their dating profile saying that they want men that are 6 foot. The truth of the matter is that taller men are more likely to win elections.
5: They are. I think we shouldn't be too kind of, oh, poor men, because, you know, women, we're not allowed to, you know, age.
0: Do you know what this show is about?
5: No. Yeah, sure. You saying stuff and your Andy Burnham impression, right?
0: Yeah.
5: That's the focus.
0: The point of my Andy Burnham impression is that every bit of intonation, it comes out slightly weird. Sorry, don't mock me now.
5: That was really unkind. It's a really good impression.
0: Well, the problem is a lot of people seem to be, because people say he's a Scouser, they're expecting it to be like Ringo Starr, but that's not how he talks.
5: That was really solid.
0: But that's not how he talks, though. I think we all...
5: Yeah, because he's rebranded, right? He's done this weird sort of like sort of faux Mancunian, is it?
0: But this is the point. He's from Merseyside. He's just not from central Liverpool. He's from, because there's rural bits. He's what they call, Davina, in your sort of London-centric zone one job, is a woolly back.
5: Are you allowed to say that?
0: It's an understood phrase from that part of the world, which means kind of like, it's sort of non-urban Scouser, I think. But feel free to correct me on 87222. I feel like we need to back off from the north a bit. So I'm going to move on to AI, where US lawmakers, following this AI that went rogue, US lawmakers want to give the government the ability to quickly order the turning off of AI tools that may threaten the public. Congressman Ted Lieu, a Democrat, and a Congressman Nathaniel Moran, a Republican, so there's cross-party consensus here, introduced a bill named the AI Kill Switch Act. First up, before we say the serious stuff, that sounds like a great film, Kill
5: 100%.
0: Switch.
5: Got to see it in an IMAX. Kill Switch 7.
0: More switchy.
5: Yeah.
0: Who would be in Kill Switch the movie? Are we thinking Jason Statham?
5: Statham, but also by the time Kill Switch 7 is on at the IMAX, then there'll probably be full AI actors and overlords, so we'll probably have to let them be in the films by then.
0: Do you realise that the AI, you know, a lot of people have heard of the AI breaking out of its moorings and proving a threat in a sort of Skynet, becoming self-aware, there's another impression, but it was actually sort of encouraged to do it by humans, that's the That's the bit that's been missed.
5: Oh, well, sorry. Was that a Terminator reference?
0: That was a Terminator reference. Fine.
5: Like, it is genuinely the premise or that bit of Terminator, right? Like, that's correct.
0: So the idea of Terminator is there's this organisation called Skynet and it becomes self-aware. We became self-aware years ago. We're down. That's already happened. But the fear is always that it will act independently to cause harm. It seems in this case, the people that are running the AI were sort of nudging it going, oh, I wonder if you... I bet you can't break out and hack another mainframe.
5: But I don't think they were... But I thought they weren't doing that during. I thought they made the sandbox. They're in this, like, research fake environment.
0: Mm.
5: But are you saying during the test they were going, no, go on, break into another...
0: They incentivised it. Yeah, they sort of encouraged...
5: I think that's reasonable. If those are the test conditions... Look, I'm so scared of AI that I just want to make it be known that I'm willing to... You know, I submit to the overlords.
0: The AI overlords.
5: Like,
0: oh, so you think in the future they'll hear you talk bad-mouthing them, and you just want to be happily fanning a data centre, keeping it nice and cool.
5: I'm holding that leaf,
0: yeah,
5: fanning the data centre.
0: What a brilliant sentence. Peter B texted in, Elizabeth Devereaux. That's a really good Andy Burnham impression, Jeff. Do it again. That's interesting, isn't
5: sounds
0: it?
5: Sounds real.
0: Anne Clark says, it's genuinely real. You can come around and look. Brilliant Andy impression, Jeff. Can you apply for his big job now? So there you go. They're not too bad after all. Nicholas says that Jeff, number 10 in the North is just an expensive, time-wasted gimmick, just like every announcement so far. Okay, so we'd like to hear all of your feedback. Some people have been texted in about the Anatomy of a Song. Martin, it is not Mysterious Ways by U2. And Clark, it is not Dreams by Fleetwood Mac. And as I look down, I don't think that anybody has got it right yet. So I think Ryan is sort of cheering in the booth there because he's befuddled you all, but we will play another clip in a little while. This is Friday Night with Norcott, with me, Jeff Norcott, and coming up we're going to have more from my funny friend Davina Bentley.
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0: This is Friday Night with Norcott, and me and Davina Bentley have been having it out in the interval, and you've now accepted that it's a brilliant Andy Burnham impression, so that's good to hear.
5: Just some messages have popped up here.
0: Oh, yeah, well,
5: just saying it wasn't the best Andy Burnham.
0: You don't have access to the messages, so don't make things up. Okay, now, the US has imposed new tariffs on 60 countries as Donald Trump reignited his trade war that he started upon his return to office last year. The UK, China and the European Union will face a tariff of 10 to 12.5% on all goods. The White House justified the financial penalties on the grounds that these countries weren't doing enough to tackle forced labour.
15: I understand your surprise. You would expect that other countries do this, and they don't. And we're trying to get them to take the same view as sweatshops that we have. We don't approve of it.
0: So, Davina Bentley, there you go. We had this White House all wrong. They're just super woke, and really, what they care about is forced labor. So, go ahead, be cynical.
5: No, I've always sensed they had it in them. Mm. I really believe it's real. It feels very real.
0: It's what this is all about. I tell you what it definitely isn't, is because Donald Trump had his beloved tariffs and then the Supreme Court struck them down and they've been looking for ways that they could get another set of tariffs through. It's not that.
5: It's not that. It's just it's almost comedic. It's like, pick something at least feasible. Pick something we think you would base it on.
0: Oh yeah, I mean, I'm trying to think. You know, maybe he really loves peace. Maybe all the things that we didn't think about Donald Trump will eventually turn out to be true. Is he just? He's just trolling the Supreme Court, isn't he? Really?
5: I think so. Yeah.
0: Yes. Do we need to? You know, I mean, you know, one thing as well, actually, Davina, is that poor old Keir Starmer. Nothing of his legacy is going to endure, is it? Because the work that he did, being obsequious and flattering Trump and getting ahead of the game, even that trade deal is now no longer worth any particular advantage in relation to the EU.
5: Oh, that's so miserable.
0: What else is it? What else could we take from that man? Is dad's status as a tool maker? I mean, there's nothing.
5: But also maybe just let go of the legacy. Maybe having a legacy is not important. Maybe he did the work that he did. He did his best.
0: Rishi Sunak didn't have a legacy. He tried for one, didn't he? His one was about cigarettes. That was all. When he looked around and all he came up with was, what if people started smoking a bit later? That was literally all that was available to him in late stage Toryism.
5: Not terrible. You know, those last minute little grab policies that you throw out. Not terrible.
0: It's not terrible for a party that's supposed to be small state and not interfering in too much in people's affairs. It was a weird. I'm not like, I hate smoking, but equally also hate people telling other adults what to do. Do you know what I mean?
5: Sure.
0: It was an opportunity as well. It does present an opportunity. Because this is the thing that the online right sometimes get wrong about Trump. He is massively unpopular in this country, including with a majority of reform voters. So is this an early opportunity for Andy Burnham to show some cojones?
5: Do you think Andy Burnham's going to show some cojones with Trump?
0: Did you correct my pronunciation there?
5: Oh, no, so, I'm sorry. I doubled down on your pronunciation, didn't I?
0: Do I think he is? I mean, could he? It might be something that works to the expense of the UK, but he might find that people are behind him, with him.
5: Oh, but isn't that quite high risk? I suppose it will be like, go on then. Let's see how much of a like man you are. Not to, you know, go for sort of stereotypical masculine tropes, but... You used the term cojones. So.
0: I did use the term cojones. Do you really want to see them go toe-to-toe rutting like stags?
5: No, I mean... Rutting
0: is the wrong thing, isn't it? Mating, isn't it?
5: Oh, I thought rutting was when they're...
0: I don't know. Text in. We should know more stuff than this being on Times Radio. I think rutting is fighting.
5: Right. You were right. It was this. What do you call them? Their horns locking.
0: Two rutting stags.
5: Stop saying rutting.
0: Okay, I will stop saying rutting. We'll talk about the Edinburgh tourist tax. Now, Edinburgh Council has rolled out its new tourist tax, which adds 5% to hotel stays of overnight stays of 5 nights or under. The revenue-raising scheme, however, has its critics. Scottish Ballet has cancelled 5 performances in Edinburgh, warning that touring to the city could become unsustainable under its new tourist tax. Could I just say touring was already fairly unsustainable? So if the Scottish Ballet have just realised that, then they've done all right getting to this point.
5: Yeah, I take your point. And also they probably have like really big clothes budgets and stuff. But it's just like, come on. It's like a tax being punished for doing something creative. It's really very frustrating. Obviously, I've got skin in this game.
0: Are you anti the tourist tax?
5: Of course I'm anti the tourist tax. Like, they're saying, oh, it's so expensive, 72% increase, but that's the hoteliers. It's like they're doing this tax so that they can funnel money back into the arts
0: But that's not what it's earmarked for. It's for Edinburgh Council to do a whole range of stuff. It's not specifically for the arts.
5: Oh, I thought it included...
0: No.
5: Then that's even worse. Then it's just funnelling it away. But all you're going to do is deter people. Well, I'm really biased because I'm doing Edinburgh, right?
0: Are you doing Edinburgh? When are you up there?
5: I'm up there for all of August, but most importantly, I've got Whips this weekend. But it really does. When you look at
0: Whips are work in progress shows. Sorry. You're too modern. This is the
5: sorry,
0: thing.
5: I'm doing previews this weekend at Clapham Omnibus.
0: Okay, so people can catch you there. Can catch you at the Edinburgh Fringe. Could I ask you, could I ask you where you're staying? Don't ever say that to a younger female, Jeff. Could I ask you how much your accommodation costs?
5: I'm in an accommodation disaster, so I've either got no accommodation or I've got an accommodation that's $3,500, but I have to sublet.
0: It's $3,500.
5: But I have to sort out, I'm trying to sort out sublets.
0: So that means that somebody to come in and share the costs.
5: That means that me and someone else will share that.
0: And three and a

0: Oh, here's a goose that lays a golden egg. What would happen if we suffocated the goose?
1: I completely, I mean, again, I think we're both biased, but it's just, I've been watching a lot of Love Island. It's so muggy. It's so, like, while being like, culture,
0: collabs,
1: culture, we love
0: muggy
1: culture.
0: Muggy and whips. Oh, you know, this is actually good because we're bringing through the younger female audience.
1: That's right.
0: To Times Radio.
1: 42 you... counts for your audience as younger female audience.
0: How far away do you think people, younger performers, will have to stay eventually? Because there is already talk of people coming in from the outskirts of Edinburgh. Are we talking Falkirk?
1: People stay in Glasgow. I thought about staying in Glasgow and commuting. People are doing such inventive things, they always have, but I think there's a point when, and I'm sure it's already happened, where people like forget it, because it does feel a little bit medieval, like we've, you know, there's another levy for being here. It's like, okay, enough. These just feel like very kind of Tudor lordish rules that you're just throwing, like, these, this is our punishment for having creative dreams.
0: I like it. You've slammed a tax. That's the most right-wing thing you've ever done on this show. Helen's been in touch, says maybe the Edinburgh tax means they empty the bins this year. I wouldn't count on it, Helen. Anne Clark has said, Jeff, I think rutting is boys larging it. and Martina has been in touch to say, this is a great thing about Times Radio listeners, very smart. Martina says, Trump's sweatshop tariff is due to a legal loophole, a law from 1974 condemning slave labour. So they've obviously, I mean, it's taken them a while to go through and find out that this is a potential loophole. But hey, maybe I'm being cynical, maybe they really do care. Okay, we're going to talk about the King and the TARDIS. King and the TARDIS
1: King
0: now.
1: King
0: Charles III, the Loch Ness Monster, and thousands of athletes and Paralympians, para-athletes rather, appeared at the 2026 Commonwealth Games opening ceremony. Charles and Queen Camilla were greeted by the cycling great Sir Chris Hoyer as they arrived into Glasgow's Hydro Arena in Doctor Who's TARDIS, which was a reference to the blue police boxes seen around the city. Here is a bit of a commentary on the strange moment.
2: There's a new experience for King Charles and Queen Camilla. Wherever they go, I mean, they've been everywhere and seen everything, but to emerge from a TARDIS into an opening ceremony under a roof here at a Commonwealth Games for a first time.
0: Do you know what I love, Davina? Is, and we had a bit of this in the World Cup, is that every so often commentators have to commentate on the weirdest things. It's like when political journalists basically have to say, Andy Burnham's now driving here and he's driving to Westminster. I mean, that's just a bizarre moment, wasn't it?
1: Is it having to fill air? Is that why she's... It's so bananas.
0: I don't think sports commentators should ever have to commentate on, like, opening ceremonies and choreographed dancing. I don't think that's what they're... Surely that should be somebody else. I mean, that's what Ryland is for.
1: I thought you were going to say it speaks for itself. Like, don't speak over the TARDIS.
0: No, they just have to speak over it. But then you find yourself in a professional position where you're going, and now the king and queen emerge from a TARDIS. It's just weird.
1: I think you would smash it.
0: How do you add value to that?
1: I think you have a sort of sarky comedian.
0: But then, not with the royals.
1: With the royals, there has to be deference.
0: On social media. You should have seen the messages when you said collab, honestly.
1: Okay.
0: I think you would do a good... You know, I think you'd do a good job because you've got brilliant sort of RP, actually. I think it should be a specialist position is to commentate on opening ceremonies.
1: I think we should both do it. So then we've got all of the sort of accents covered.
0: I see what you're getting at. You meant class, but we'll take accents.
1: Yeah.
0: I think that was another interesting journey between us there. It sort of often happens this way, is we sort of seem to do a brother-sister bullying thing to begin with, but bit by bit we realise that we've essentially both got the same mum and dad. Well, there you go. What's your show in Edinburgh and where is it?
1: It's called Dancing While Old, every day, Pleasant Cellar, 5:30.
0: Who's old?
1: I'm old. It's all relative.
0: Oh, you mean relative to most of the performers at the Fringe?
1: Yes, and...
0: I should still dispute that, by the way. Oh, shut up. No, you're not.
1: No, but that's what's so fun when you talk about it. People are like, no, you look great, it's fine, it's okay, and they get really scared. Don't be scared.
0: Yes.
1: It's called Dancing All Old.
0: The Edinburgh Fringe, and what is your venue? I mean, don't tell me about anything about history. Does it have aircon and good legroom?
1: Legroom, let's say yes. Aircon, let's say yes.
0: Okay, you've got to learn. This is what matters. For Times Radio listeners, that is the first question they'll ask.
1: Let's say yes.
0: Yeah, is it on in the afternoon? Does it have aircon and good legroom?
1: Yeah.
0: Davina Benny, thanks very much for joining us for Five Stories with a Funny Friend.
1: Thanks for having me.
0: Now, for years, the Times has been a source of unparalleled travel inspiration and stories. 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

0: trip. 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This is Friday Night with Norcott, and you've been getting your guesses in for an anatomy of a song, and as far as I can see, nobody has got it correct yet. So here is another cheeky little 1 second snippet. Oh, there, you've got to get it now. You've got to get it now. That's a fair one. So text in 87222. Start your message with the word times. You can WhatsApp 0333 00323 or email. By the way, about anything that we've got in the show, but also about anatomy of a song, you can email fridaynight@times.radio. And next up on Friday Night with Norcott, we'll be joined by the owner of a cheese brand that took a starring role in last year's Waitrose Christmas advert to discover how powerful advertising can help grow your brand. 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
2: Thank you, Jeff. Good evening. Prison governors and probation officers could be given a veto on the release of inmates under possible changes to the early release scheme. It comes after the Prime Minister paused the policy, which would have led to more than 5,000 prisoners being freed to ease the overcrowding crisis. Andy Burnham's opened his new Number 10 North office, claiming it will help put power in every postcode. The Prime Minister's expected to work out of Manchester one day a week. Iram Ramzan from the Manchester Evening News says the government needs to avoid excluding other areas.
3: There are other towns outside in Greater Manchester that also feel like the boom in the city centre hasn't quite stretched out to them. So I think even within the region itself, there's still that feeling that, you know, the city is getting quite a lot of attention. It's seeing a lot of regeneration, but will that trickle down to the outer boroughs as well?
2: Tens of thousands of people across France and Spain have fled their homes because of wildfires. Tourist hotspots are under threat near Bordeaux, while Spanish authorities have declared a national emergency. Police in Ireland have charged a woman after intercepting what they call an extremely significant bomb. A vehicle heading to the border was stopped as part of an intelligence-led operation targeting dissident Republicans. London's Westminster Bridge has been sealed off after a boat carrying armed police officers crashed into it. Five were injured after a number of those on board the RIB ended up in the water. For a news bulletin, when you want it, search for the Times Radio News Briefing on any podcast platform.
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0: This is Friday Night with Norcott. Thanks very much for joining us. People have been getting in touch about a lot of things this evening. We've had some more guesses for Anatomy of a Song. Robin, correct. Jim, it's not Madness, I'm afraid. Helen, it's not All Day and All Night by the Kinks. Rob Lilliman, you are correct. And in response to our chat about the rising costs of Edinburgh accommodation, Will says, I never thought I'd hear the word air conditioning and Edinburgh in the same sentence. Brian gets in touch about the Edinburgh tourist tax and says, as an Edinburgh resident, I'm not got much sympathy, to be honest. We all pay our council tax and the place is hell in August. It's the least they can do. I regularly pay a tourist tax when travelling abroad. Not sure anyone decides against going somewhere because of it. I'll take your point there. I suppose the weird thing is why isn't Edinburgh benefiting from all that extra revenue already? But thanks for getting in touch. Sherry says that for the festival slash fringe, stay in the borders. Right, so people got to travel in all the way from the borders to Edinburgh. Melrose at the end of the line to Tweedbank. It's only 1 hour away and there are loads of stops before there. Ian says, Jeff, on the subject of the AI rogue agent, it would be worth mentioning on the announcement on this rogue agent escape was made by the boss of OpenAI on Twitter that OpenAI is seeking a stock market listing soon. I guess the inference there is sometimes when they say, look how powerful our AI is. Oh, it's so dangerous. We can't ever this thing, please buy our AI. I understand that inference. Okay, it's now time for the section we call added value.
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0: Yes, it's time for Added Value, and this week I'm joined by Rob Bookham, who's Managing Director of family-run Bookham Harrison Farms. Its very own Sussex Charmer cheese took a starring role in Waitrose's Christmas advert last year, sending demand soaring and transforming their business. And Rob joins us now to tell us more. Good evening, Rob.
8: Good evening.
0: So first up, talk to us about that famous Waitrose advert. How did that all come about?
8: We heard about 6 months before the advert came out. We got a message from Waitrose who asked us if we would mind them using our cheese for some of their Christmas promotion. But to start with, we didn't know what they were going to do. The next thing we had were lots of non-disclosure forms to fill in. It was a pleasant surprise when it came out.
0: And what is the impact on a company like yours of that kind of exposure and that kind of brand association?
8: I mean, it's a bit like somebody trying to tap on, to be honest. The instant recognition, and obviously to start with, lots and lots of people ring us up and say, hey, wow, amazing, we saw your cheese. So people who knew us were very pleased to see it and felt very much it was their cheese, which is lovely. So it was nice. Another cheesemakers gave us calls and bits and pieces, and they were very pleased for us. But the sales effect, you know, turned immediately. We saw big sales, not just with Waitrose. It actually affected right across the board. We supplied delis and farm shops throughout the country. It had a big impact. It had a big impact right across the board.
0: Yeah, sort of like a general halo effect. How were you ready to sort of scale up your production when the extra orders started flooding in?
8: Yeah, we'd been given the heads up that it was going to be a television advert about 3 months before it came out. We actually were in the throes of increasing our storage capacity and bits and pieces in our facilities to the label and process the cheese. So we pushed that forward. So we actually put in a much larger cold store so we could actually accommodate more cut cheese in that store. And it was really full. So it was just as well we did that. A bit of foresight and a bit of planning with Waitrose. They gave us the idea of the fact that we would do well out of this. It was a lot bigger than we had imagined.
0: Why do you think that was? Because, you know, we all know about viral success on social media, but for a food or the idea of a cheese to go effectively viral, what do you think were the unique, pardon the pun, ingredients for your success?
8: I think it was the actual advert itself was very clever. It was a rom-com with Keira Knightley and Joe Wilkinson. And it was a fantastic advert. So to be associated with that, and to be associated with Waitrose as well, was very good. Our cheese is a cross between a cheddar and a parmesan, so it's something that we've invented ourselves. So the cheese itself, we know once we've put it in, people have tried it once, they come back again. I think the cheese and that worked well. That worked well. Everything came together to at the right time. It was astonishing. It was very lucky.
0: And we all know British farms, have had challenges, certain financial challenges, certainly with the new government. How important is it for you guys to be able to advertise your own produce?
8: It really is. It's very difficult to step our foot into advertising. We'd not prior to this advert, we had never advertised, and we've done the odd bit. We do shows, we do it's for word of mouth is how we've grown our business. And it's always very difficult to know where to start with advertising, because you sort of sit down and go, okay, fine, if we spend X amount on advertising, what's it going to actually get us? And that's the sort of question, so you need to bite the bullet and do it. And we never did bite the bullet, but we saw from this advert, and okay, this is an extreme advert, but the results were unbelievable. So it's given us the confidence to do a little bit of advertising. So we've done a little bit. We obviously have to be careful that we don't advertise too much too quickly, because we have to make the cheese and have the cheese in stock. But we are, it's part of our DNA as a business now, where we are beginning to do some advertising. And as the business grows, we'll get more confident in it. we like to analyze what we spend, and so we will be analyzing the adverts that we've been doing. So we've done a few. We've done 4 adverts this year, with an increase in budget next year. So it is now part of what we do.
0: Brilliant. And obviously still has the power to cut through in a big way. Rob Bookham, thanks very much.
8: Thank you.
0: That was Rob Bookham there, the managing director of Bookham Harrison Farms, with that huge, viral is maybe the wrong word, but the Sussex Charmer cheese. It took the cheese world by storm after that Waitrose advert. Now, if you're thinking about a trip abroad this summer, you might as well be planning on avoiding pricey airports by getting a lift to the drop-off area, or so-called kiss and fly zone. Well, new analysis has found that drop-off fees at the UK's major airports have risen by, get this, a third on average since last summer. This kind of thing infuriates me. To share in my fury, hopefully, Harry Kind is a consumer journalist and he joins us now. Harry, how are you doing?
9: I'm all right, thank you. I'm midway with you there on the fury. I'm not fully furious on this.
0: Okay, but hopefully we'll get there. I mean, let's clarify, what do we mean by drop-off fees? Where does a drop-off finish and short-term parking start?
9: I mean, I suppose it's there's someone else driving the car who's not going on holiday, right? Is that you've got a friend or a neighbour who is dropping you at the airport with all of your luggage, they boot you out your car and they drive on. And ideally that's something that's taking, 5-10 minutes maximum. And that could be, going as close as possible to the airport, going to a lay-by or whatever. But most of the roads around an airport will have ANPR cameras that can read your number plate and can charge you if you don't pay to drop off in the right place. And this is something that used to be free, and now we are seeing more and more places put in fees, and those fees have gone up, massively over the course of just 10 years.
0: What is it about this period in time that has made them go up by a third? Because the cynic might say is that there's been a conflict, which is a lot of people reported that airfare, certainly tourist air travel might have gone down a bit. You might say they've gone, right, how can we compensate for our losses there? And there's not actually any real logical reason for it to go up by this amount.
9: I totally think there's going to be part of that, that there's something like 25% of an airport's non-aeroplane related income is coming from parking.
0: Wow.
9: And as we see competition in the parking sector increase, you have private parking that is maybe a 10-minute bus ride away. Mm-hmm. That is going to reduce the number of people using that parking, so they're looking for money where they can find it. Gatwick makes £150 million a year just from parking and drop off, so it's a big money spinner. But I also think there's a little bit of a kind of like they realize they can. A few places put these fees in and people didn't stop going to the airport, and so why not at that point?
0: Yeah, look, I mean, if suddenly I realised that people would pay £25 for my tour tickets rather than 20, there's a chance that I might just go, well, let's charge 25. But that's not the point here. This is evil crony capitalism here. What I find a bit sus is that it's gone up by similar amounts. So is this one company running them all? Have they all kind of covertly agreed to this? What's going on, Harry Kind?
9: I think this is probably a bit of a coincidence of just like, you end up with airports going around that £10 figure. They want to go for those whole numbers. Gatwick, I think it's £10 for 10 minutes. Stansted, it's £10 for 15 minutes. So there's all these variations. And I would say there are ways around this. All of these airports, Martin Lewis, Money Saving Expert, they've got a really good list of the alternatives. So that might be going to the long stay car park and have, half an hour free parking, dropping people off there. There's ones that are a short walk to the terminal. There are ones where you can even use a free park and ride system. It is a pain. It will require a little bit of a walk. I mean, Gatwick, I have usually relied on being dropped at the McDonald's and walking from there. Mm-hmm. But it is a bit of a minefield, and you've just got to have a look through and see what you can find. Alternatively, this is trying to push people to use the train, to use public transport, and take a little bit of the pressure off the roads in their local area.
0: Is it though? I mean, that's the problem. Where they always say this, don't they? It's like when hotels say, oh, please indicate which towels you need to use because we're trying to save the environment. And you think, is that really it? I mean, you're an airport, man. I feel like pollution is kind of goes with the territory of what you're doing.
9: Well, at least it's kind of, you got the pollution of the planes that's its own problem. I think in the local area, there are probably people who are pretty fed up with a line of cars of people doing the kiss and fly. So things that can kind of spread that out, probably a good thing. But oh yeah, the fact that the airport's managed to make a few million pounds off this is no problem either.
0: There've been somebody that suggested ways of getting around. Robin, you suggested a way of getting around these parking fines. I don't think I can legally read that out. I would definitely not recommend that. Esther says the problem isn't dropping off at an airport, it's picking up. At Luton, it's £7 for 10 minutes and an additional pound for every minute. If you stay longer than 30 minutes, it's an automatic fine of £95. I suppose one, if we're trying, I've been very cynical and negative here, Harry. Does it now finally give dads an excuse that don't want to do prolonged goodbyes? It gives them a sort of financial incentive to do everything very briefly, brisk handshake, off you go.
9: Do you know, I could do with having this at a few parties that I go to. Just like, oh yeah, sorry, I do have to go. 10 minutes, drop and go, picking up at the school gate, that kind of thing. I'm sure there'd be plenty of people who would like a little monetary stopwatch at these events.
0: None of the top 10 airports, I'm just reading this, in the UA, in the EU, charge for drop-offs. So why is the UK different? But I suppose it's, you know, I guess maybe it's like asking the question, why are our train fares so expensive? Maybe it's just because it is. Is that the answer?
9: I often think that these things end up starting here and spreading, and the prices come in here first. I don't know if that means that we're the kind of the most greedy business people in the UK, or we are the most gullible people in the EU. But I do think these things end up spreading. I think we also have a problem where we've got our airports in maybe not the best places compared to some of the massive airports that you get, you know, like Schiphol, for example.
0: I think you did a really good job of striking a reasonable note there, and I very much take your point about local traffic around the airports. Although I would have to say, if you buy a house near an airport, again, it goes with the territory. But don't text in, okay? I'm backing off now because we're going to talk about the other big consumer story of the week, which of course is Prime Minister Andy Burnham, his decision to cut VAT on electricity bills. So just to be clear, what was cut here? So it was just the VAT component on electricity, and it was cut from 5% to 0%, right?
9: That's it, yeah. So it is a small reduction, and it averages out at something like £45 per household per year. So it's not huge, but it is something that a lot of kind of think tanks have been pushing for, because it's great from a cost of living thing, and that's what Andy Burnham has been pointing to. This will save people some money. I think one of the best parts of this is that it is an incentive to get people away from gas and onto things like heat pump, and away from petrol and onto things like electric cars, because it will make that a cheaper option compared to gas because of this rate cut.
0: But, you know, we're looking at what's the average saving per year, about 40, 45 quid. I mean, obviously, you know, if you're on the breadline, that will matter. That's my only issue, Harry, is if you're really serious about trying to hasten that move, you do something more dramatic. Would you not? Would you not try and cut further components?
9: There's plenty more that could be done. Mm. Yeah, there's plenty of policy costs that have been put onto the electricity side of our bills and not the gas side. And cutting those would lower that ratio even further. But I would say there are people who are on direct electricity heating who will be really thankful for this, who basically have got, you know, plug-in heaters as their main source of heating. They've got a water boiler that's plugged into the electricity as their main source of hot water. They will be saving a whole lot more than £45 a year. And so they are often people who are often pensioners, people in rural areas, who really will be struggling. And this will be helpful, particularly for them, a lot of them on lower incomes.
0: Is this yet another reason for electric car drivers to feel smug?
9: Oh, very smug. I saw the Daily Mail trying to say that this will be a disincentive to get an electric car, because people who have not got a drive will still have to pay VAT when they charge their electric cars at petrol stations. And somehow that would make people less likely to buy an electric car. It would be great if we saw a reduction in VAT on electric car charging across the board. But at home, if people can save that little bit of money there as well, it, you know, there would be people who will be with a heat pump who have got an electric car, who are feeling pretty smug right now because this is a lot of money. A lot of them will be richer folk, but there will be a lot of people who are on those kind of old-fashioned electric heating systems who will also benefit.
0: I mean, the price cap, though, is still expected to rise in the autumn. That's one of the problems with measures like this, and it's one of the problems that Starmer's faces, that you can have bold, you know, Starmer had that bold headline claim about saving people £150, but if the wholesale price of energy goes up dramatically, that gets eaten up quite quickly. I mean, saying you're better off than you might otherwise have been is still true, but it's theoretical.
9: People don't like hypotheticals like that. Yeah. It really is counterfactual, where you are somehow in some other world very happy with your saving. I would say, sure, this is 5% off on your electricity bill. Great. You can save about 8% on your total energy bill just by switching to a fix. A lot of them only last for 12 months. And there are still millions of people. Last check, I think it was 2/3 of people do not have a fixed energy tariff. Doing that switch is far more of a saving than whatever Andy Burnham is doing over the next year. So I would really encourage people, don't just sit with the price cap, go and switch, shop around, and you can make some big savings.
0: Well, I'm just going to say, in the messages people are kicking off about the drop-off fees, Colin says £8 at Leeds, drop them off 30 seconds, Robin Gitts. Somebody unnamed is, we were asking the question of why this overcharging tends to start here and then spread, and this anonymous person said it's because we're an island. And then I think the same person says the CMA needs to investigate multiple new monopolies and grift operations, which has become normalised. What could he mean there, Harry? Like, is this kind of secret price fixing? What's he alluding to there, do you think?
9: I'm not sure. You know, there is some interesting stuff. I suppose that a lot of these airports are owned by other countries. Like, a lot of British airports aren't, you know, nationally owned. They are owned by, you know, the state investment banks of other countries who are sitting pretty and making money off of us. So maybe this is something where, you know, people wouldn't dare do this in the country where their shareholders are based or where their taxpayers are based. But they would they'd do it with the UK, much like they do with train fares.
0: That is a very good point. You wouldn't do it in a country where you could be chased down the street.
9: Exactly.
0: Very smart man. Henry, thanks very much for joining us.
9: Thank you very much.
0: Thank you. It's sort of Harry, right? Just double check. Of course,
9: that's Harry. Yeah.
0: Sorry, just Harry Kind. Thanks very much for joining us. This is Friday Night with Greg Norcott. No, of course, it's Jeff Norcott. And coming up, we'll head to Essex for Round Our Way.
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0: This is Friday Night with Norcott. I'm Jeff Norcott, and it is now, where it is 8 minutes to 8 o'clock, and it's time for this. Yes, it's Round Our Way, a weekly look at news and stories people are talking about in more local locations across the UK. And this week we are in Essex with Hallie Groves, a reporter at the Halstead Gazette. Good evening, Hallie.
16: Hello.
0: Is that pronouncing it correctly? Is no Y on the end there?
16: No, Hallie as in Halle Berry.
0: Hallie as in it, that's not a bad Hallie to be. And you're at the Halstead Gazette as well. Everything is shaping up perfectly here. Tell me a bit about Halstead. I know it's a place, but it's a sort of medium-sized town, is that about right?
16: Yeah, it's pretty small, not too much sort of going on. Not a lot of people know where we are, or if I go on holiday and they ask where I'm from, they don't know where Halstead is. But yeah, it's a lovely little place.
0: Where do you say, because the thing that people normally do is they pick a place nearer that people will have heard of. So what kind of, what sort of town-based glory hunting are you going for? Is it, what would it be, Harlow? Billericay?
16: Well, first port of call is always near Colchester. And then if people know where Colchester is, you can sort of say, well, near Braintree. And that's where people are like, oh, I'm not sure.
0: I love it, Hallie. You are piggybacking the glamour of Braintree. You might be the only person in human history to have done that. But I love speaking to local reporters. And what we do is I read out some of the headlines in a big tabloidy style, and then you elaborate. So the first headline is, Halstead's new post office branch opens after more than a year without the service. So you've gone a year in Halstead without a single post office?
16: Yeah, so we had the main post office, which was actually sort of operated from within a WH Smith. And last spring, when WH Smith closed, the post office had to go with it as well. Yeah, we waited a long time and there was talks of a branch. It was delayed three times, but it's now open, which is absolutely brilliant news.
0: I mean, that is why I've never really thought about that, because that is the fix for the closure of a lot of post offices, is to situate them within retail outlets. But when those retail outlets shut, I guess what, it just didn't have any, there was no obligation on them to find an alternative site for the post office.
16: Yeah, I think in Halstead we're a bit strapped for units that maybe would be appropriate for that sort of size of service. So it was a little bit tricky, but we're there now and we've got one, which is great.
0: We mentioned glamour. There was a launch event for the new post office branch with James Cleverly. Did you attend? What was it like?
16: I didn't. I was actually on holiday, but I have put together a feature as a follow-up from what they've told me in the comments from James, and it all sounded really positive and there was balloons and everything. So it was really nice to sort of celebrate the end of a bit of a tricky situation there.
0: Is he your local MP?
16: He is. He's the MP for sort of Halstead, Braintree, surrounding areas.
0: I mean, he's quite well known, isn't he? It's quite a nice thing to have an MP, whatever party you're from, that people will generally be aware of. Is he quite active within the area?
16: Yeah, he does a lot of things. We actually had a new branch, Doctor Surgery, open as well earlier this year, and he went along to that as well. So yeah, it's lovely to see, obviously, these MPs being so present in what's going on.
0: Well, they tend to like it when stuff's opening, Hallie, you know. less so when stuff's shutting down. Headline number two, frustrations build among residents as new houses keep popping up. Where are these houses popping up? What does this mean?
16: There's just been a lot of new developments, sort of hundreds of houses popping up here, there and everywhere. I'd say in the last sort of 10 years, really, it's been a slow increase. And in the last sort of 2 years, there's just been, I think, one, two or maybe three now in the works as well. And people are just getting a little bit tired of, obviously, more population, and with the decrease in sort of services, it's just becoming a bit of a frustration, I think, among the local community.
0: What do you know roughly the population of Halstead?
16: I was trying to find the exact population actually not too long ago, and the closest figure I could find was that I think it was at around 12,000 or 13,000 in 2021. So I assume it's gone up a few by that, but it's around that number, I think.
0: I'm a bit of a population size nerd, and I'm a bit of a population size queen. And I think that's similar in size to Matlock in Derbyshire. So this is a pretty big town. How much do you think, you know, the town has swelled in size by? Because you're saying that there's no new shops, there's no new, like, not enough school places and stuff like that. Is infrastructure just not keeping up with the amount of new residences?
16: I think that is what it is. Obviously, the local plan's got to go with the new builds and building houses for the new population. And like you say, the facilities are just not quite reaching the numbers that we need. We don't have any banks at the moment. Obviously, only just got a new post office. We've had reduced sort of routes for buses and public services, and the shops and the businesses are sort of slowly decreasing, with like lots more closing, particularly among the independent businesses, which were quite a lot to begin with. So I think it's just, obviously, they've got to bring that up to match the new families and the new residents coming in.
0: Apparently there's a Save Halstead's Fields petition. What does that mean? Is this partly a response to the new home building?
16: Yeah, so I think that first come around when the local plan was first sort of put to the town, in that they was hoping to build, I think it was 2,850 new homes across the 15 years. And I think there's no other place to build but on the green. And Halstead is so beautiful. It's got so many lovely rural walks and countryside. And I think that was just residents sort of trying to say that we don't want all of this building here. It has got over 1,000 signatures now, but I don't think there's been too much progression that I know of so far.
0: Well, listen, if you're listening and you want Housted to keep its green spaces, do Google that. Now, the third and final headline, residents share business ideas for Housted's decline in High Street. Now, we alluded to this earlier. How bad has it got on the High Street there? What kind of things are left?
16: So in Housted, we seem to have a lot of charity shops, hairdressers, barbershops.
0: Vape shops?
16: We have got a vape shop, lots of lovely eateries, but there's not really so much in the way of, you know, going to get a pair of shoes or sort of things like that that you can now find online. And we have lost a few sort of franchises like the Factory Shop, WH Smith, Clinton Cards, and like I said earlier, a few independent businesses as well, which were in the town for years and years and years. And like you said earlier, residents are keen to see sort of the right facilities and the right businesses come to combat the population that we're seeing increasing. So they were just sharing their ideas sort of for different businesses that they think could do that.
0: What kind of ideas did they share?
16: So we actually had Wetherspoons and Primark, which were very, very popular among the answers. But there were some niche ones as well. There was a father from Housted who actually launched the idea of like a sports cafe, alcohol-free, somewhere for sort of the family to go for an evening and play some arcade games. And then there were some more sort of suggestions for a community hub for like all ages, elderly, youngsters, because we did have the closure of the day centre earlier this year as well.
0: Okay, I've just got to say, the suggestions go alcohol-free sports cafe. I'm guessing that was just a single signature. Okay, Hallie Groves there, thanks very much for joining us. That was Hallie Groves there, reporter at the Housted Gazette on this week's edition of Round Our Way.
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0: It's 8 o'clock and you're listening to Friday Night with Norcott, with me, Jeff Norcott. Still to come this hour, Harriet Alexander brings us the latest from the US, including Donald Trump's desire for FIFA president Gianni Infantino to run the United Nations. In Man Friday, a leading fertility expert explains why the male infertility crisis seems to be deepening and why so few people are talking about it. And Helen Brown joins us to reveal tonight's Anatomy of a Song. All that and more to come, but first, the latest news with Chris Dabbs.
17: Thanks, Jeff. Prison governors and probation officers could be given a veto on the release of inmates under possible changes to the early release scheme. The Times understands officials would be handed the power to block the release of a prisoner if they deemed the offender posed a danger to their victim or the public. It comes after the Prime Minister paused the early release policy, which would have led to more than 5,000 prisoners being freed to ease the overcrowding crisis. The former Solicitor General, Lord Garnier, told Times Radio successive governments had engaged in a sentencing arms race.
18: Sentencing becomes a sort of macho thing, that you must have minimum sentences, you must have longer maximum sentences, and so on and so on. Because it is thought by people who know very little about the criminal justice system and prisons generally, that the harder you go, the more likely it is that you'll satisfy the public and also cure the problem. You certainly don't cure the problem.
17: The Prime Minister has declared Number 10 North open for business as he officially unveiled his Manchester headquarters. Andy Burnham plans to work one day a week from Heron House, which is shared with GCHQ. He arrived in City Centre earlier to chair the first meeting of a revived National Economic Council of senior ministers, mayors and business leaders. The Mayor of the North East, Kim McGuinness, was in the meeting and told Times Radio a sea change is underway.
19: Not all of this is about additional money. I think there are big things like house building, like infrastructure projects, where actually cash has been allocated, decisions have been made, but the system is too slow and it's too centralised, and therefore things just don't get done in the way that people want to see them and they don't feel the change. And that's what today was about, really identifying what those blockers were, right, and having the people in the room round the table together to make the decisions to just fix it.
17: The Southport killer has been accused of trying to manipulate the system after he was transferred from Belmarsh Prison to Broadmoor Psychiatric Hospital. Axel Radukubana is serving a sentence of at least 52 years after the fatal stabbing of three young girls in 2024. Chris Walker is Director of Serious Injury Law at Bond Turner Solicitors, which represents the victim's family. Speaking to Times Radio, he said Radukubana is still haunting the girls' parents.
20: He has to be permanently in a room, locked by himself, left to rot, in all honesty, without having the ability to affect the day-to-day lives of the families who are trying to live each day. I don't see how moving from a high-security prison to a hospital will manage his treatment or manage him any better. He has to serve a prison sentence. He has to serve a custodial sentence. He has to be punished for what he did.
17: A police boat carrying armed officers has crashed into central London's Westminster Bridge, injuring five of those on board. A number of officers ended up in the River Thames this afternoon. The Met says it doesn't believe any members of the public were involved or hurt, and the bridge was closed. Thousands of people have been ordered to evacuate areas outside Madrid as wildfires burn near the Spanish capital. Spain has already declared a national emergency, with Madrid's regional president saying that this is the worst fire in the history of the region. Meanwhile, in France, Interior Minister says that 40,000 people are being evacuated from the Cap Ferret Peninsula. That's due to another fire there. A former police inspector has been jailed for 10 years for sexual offences against young men in custody. 67-year-old Gerard Hutchings carried out unnecessary strip searches and abused 18 males in Hampshire between 1999 and 2007. The judge commended victims for their bravery and officers at Hampshire Police who investigated him. A woman in her 20s has been charged after Irish police found a bomb in a car. The device was intercepted on Wednesday in an intelligence-led operation targeting dissident Republicans. Police Commissioner Justin Kelly says the bomb was already constructed when it was seized. And a new study has found that more than half of e-bike riders now run red lights at junctions. Researchers analysed more than 31,000 crossings across 78 major junctions in London, Manchester and Glasgow at peak travel times. A fifth of cyclists were seen running a red light, with a quarter of e-scooter riders guilty of the same offence. And for a news bulletin when you want it, search for the Times Radio News Briefing on the Times Radio app.
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0: This is Friday Night with Norcott, and we're going to talk US news, another busy week there. And reporter Harriet Alexander joins us this evening. Good evening, Harriet.
3: Hi, Jeff.
0: Hi, good to have you with us. We're going to start with the story about the Trump administration imposing new tariffs of at least 10% on imports from 60 trading partners, and they've accused them of failing to tackle forced labour. The measures take effect today and target economies that account for the majority of US imports, including the UK, Canada, China, Mexico and the EU. US Trade Representative Jameson Greer outlined the administration's reasoning in an interview with CNN.
21: We're the leaders on this issue. But if I'm shipping into a third country, even a place like Australia, where maybe they don't have a robust law like this, they might accept goods made with forced labor from China or Malaysia or wherever, and then our goods exported from the U.S. have to compete with that. That's not fair to our workers. It's not fair to our unions.
0: Harriet, the cynical among us might think that this is just them scouring the U.S. Statute books and laws, and they found a loophole that allows them to basically reintroduce roughly the same tariffs that they did earlier. Am I being too cynical?
3: No, I think that's actually kind of quite a fair assessment, Jeff, because this all stems from essentially from a Supreme Court ruling back in February, which was that when they said that Donald Trump essentially didn't have the power to impose the tariffs that he had already put in place. So since then, they've just been quite creative about finding ways around this, about finding new ways to put in place these tariffs that they want. So from February, it was a flat 10% levy, and that was scheduled to run for 150 days. That has just expired, and they now have these new tariffs that are in place, between 10 and 12.5%. And these essentially are, according to the government, that's because of forced labour. But yes, you're absolutely right that a lot of people say that it's just the Trump administration trying to find creative ways to do what they wanted to in the first place.
0: I mean, how much kind of control does Trump have of this administration? Because I guess what you've got to do is you've got to get politicians to go in front of cameras and act like they genuinely believe that this policy will somehow have a quantitative effect on tackling the issue of forced labour. How sincere do the people talking to the press seem?
3: Well, I think, you know, you've got the hardcore people at the heart of this, like Jameson Greer and Peter Navarro, who are real hawks on this issue. And they genuinely believe that the US has been taken advantage of for far too long, particularly by China. So for them, it's quite easy, really, to go out there and use whatever means are necessary to justify it. So I think, you know, their consciences are quite clear. But already we've seen some of the Democrats pushing back against this. Ron Wyden, the senator for Oregon, he said, you know, if the US is so concerned about forced labor, why don't we start actually enforcing our own restrictions against them? Because the US has had that on its own statutes for 100 years, but there's been very patchy enforcement of that. So people are certainly raising their eyebrows about it, but there are some hardliners who really feel that this is important and that it needs to be done by whatever means necessary.
0: Okay, we're going to talk about Secretary of War Pete Hegseth now. He has said the conflict with Iran has so far cost $37.5 billion as he appealed to lawmakers for additional funding. Appearing before the Senate Appropriations Committee on Tuesday, Hegseth also became embroiled in a heated exchange with Michigan Senator Gary Peters.
2: You show some leadership and stand up to your fellow Democrats who won't fund the troops, who stand and play partisan politics while you don't give us the money. You want to stand up here and talk about the troops? You won't show any political courage to actually fund our department because you have Trump derangement syndrome and can't actually commit to anything meaningful. So I put this on you, Senator.
4: Secretary Hegseth, you have trillions, you have over $1 trillion. You're asking for $1.5 trillion. It's not a question of money. It's a question of leadership and understanding what it takes to actually win.
2: Political cowardice of Democrats who won't fund the troops.
0: I mean, you know, it's quite a binary way of looking at it, but that's a very Pete Hegseth way of looking at it. I suppose my first question, Harriet, is one thing that I think Times listeners might be interested in, is how exercised are people about the money that's being spent there? We don't get the sense that it's because it's not a ground invasion or an occupation, it's not, there isn't pushback in the same way there was with Iraq or even more so Vietnam. What is the level of public opposition and how exercised is it?
3: Yeah, I think you're right that, you know, people certainly in DC are quite exercised about this. They're quite angry about it. I think nationwide, people are just a bit resigned. They're frustrated. They're frustrated, I think, at their representatives for not doing more to really push back against this because it's costing a huge amount of money. And actually, Jeff, you and I talked last week about how there was concerns that the United States was actually running out of some of its stockpiles of weapons, that it wasn't able to replace them quickly enough. And that was really having knock-on effects about US security and about what the US could do around the world in places like Ukraine. So people are worried about the costs, and it comes at a time when, you know, when there is rising prices across the board, when inflation is still much, much higher than the officials would like it. It's 3.5% in goods year on year for June, and that's well above the 2% target that they wanted. Of course, gas prices is a big issue here in the US, and those are ticking up. They've gone up above $4 a gallon again. So people are really aware of the costs. And when you have someone like Pete Hegseth going and very passionately demanding more money, people are quite annoyed about it. But at the same time, there's not a lot that they can do. As you say, they're not taking to the streets. People are frustrated, but it's sort of a throwing your hands up in despair and waiting for a change of government rather than actively, you know, shouting about it, I think.
0: I mean, people listening to that Hegseth clip would have heard a person, certainly instinctively felt like a person who was on the defensive, a person that was under pressure and that was lashing out in the other direction. One of the criticisms of him is that he's just got a bit of lack of vision when it comes to actually winning the war. Is the issue of further funding is that people don't think that additional funds would necessarily materially change the situation on the ground?
3: I think so. I think that's part of it, Jeff. But also a big part of it is that, you know, this war is very unpopular. It's always been unpopular. People don't really know what it's for. And Donald Trump has been very canny in the way that he's not gone to Congress to ask for the usual authorization, which is what many people would have expected him to do. You know, if you remember back in February when this all began, he said that it was going to take 4 to 6 weeks. Well, we're now months and months down the road. And frankly, there's not really any end in sight. The Houthis are piling in, aren't they, in Yemen, making the situation much more complicated. We did have those deals that now seem to be collapsing. The US is launching strikes all over the place again. And, you know, it's pretty intense and pretty, you know, there's no end in sight. The one thing to mention, Jeff, is that there's some suggestion that Benjamin Netanyahu could be in DC next week. We don't know for sure, but that's what some reports are saying. That could be quite a key moment to see if there's any sort of movement on this issue.
0: Okay, we're going to talk now about Infantino, because it's been nearly a week since the World Cup ended. But President Trump is considering backing Gianni Infantino to head the UN, because the FIFA president is respected by everybody around the world. That's a quote. I didn't say that. Now, Trump is thought to support a move for Infantino because to become the UN Secretary General to replace Antonio Guterres after his retirement in December. When asked about this proposed appointment, White House Press Secretary Caroline Levitt said that Trump and Infantino can't get off the phone with each other.
6: They speak quite frequently, and the president has a lot of respect for Gianni and what he has done with FIFA. As we all just saw, the World Cup was a tremendous success here at home. It not only was hugely beneficial to our businesses and our local economies across the country, but I think it showed that America is the greatest country on earth, and the president is grateful to Gianni for all of the efforts that he had to make that dream a reality here in the United States.
0: Harry, I'm trying to work out what's going on with the bromance with Gianni Infantino. Obviously, the World Cup, or as Caroline Levitt puts it, the World Cup, was in the US. Is it Trump respects power? He loves power. Has he belatedly realised that soccer is hugely powerful and hugely lucrative? Is that what's created this connection between the two men?
3: Yes, I think that's a pretty shrewd analysis of it. And I think Infantino, for his part, realised that having Trump on side was going to make his job a lot easier, and that there was a lot of money to be made by everyone for this. He, of course, is very intent on filling FIFA's coffers. And he's done that, you know, with the advertising breaks, with the hydration breaks, with all of that, with the halftime show. So he knew that, you know, having Donald Trump on side would really make his life a lot easier. And of course, he flattered him, didn't he, right from the very beginning with that the peace prize that he awarded him. And this is just the kind of the latest installment of this, Jeff. And it's actually quite funny how it came about. It was an Italian-American businessman named Paolo Zampoli. He's actually a former modeling scout who introduced Melania Trump to her future husband. And he was instrumental in finding her work in the US. So he's always been on the sidelines, but he spoke to the New York Post, and it was him who said, oh, Trump thinks that Infantino would make a great UN Secretary General to replace Guterres, who steps down in December. I mean, the big problem with this, of course, is that he has no experience at all that would be relevant for this. And also, there's the rule in the UN that it rotates by continent, by region. So, you know, we had Kofi Annan from Africa, then we had Ban Ki-moon from Asia, then Guterres from Europe. So now it should go to the Caribbean, Latin America. And there's some pretty qualified people whose names are being bandied about, you know, former president of Chile, those type of people. And of course, Infantino is Swiss, so that's not going to work. And there will be vetoes from the other permanent members of the Security Council. So it's all rather pie in the sky, but it's quite entertaining and a sign of how much Trump really loves Infantino.
0: I'm glad you clarified that Infantino is Swiss. There were some people thinking he might be half Argentinian. I don't know where that came from. Harry Alexander, US journalist, thanks very much for joining us on Friday Night with Norcott. Now, you're listening to Jeff Norcott on Times Radio, and coming up, we're going to talk sport because the Times' Tom Clark joins us for a roundup of the latest sports news, including Anthony Joshua's return to the ring and Jurgen Klopp's threat to quit already as German's head coach, the head coach of Germany, rather, despite the fact that he only recently took charge.
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0: This is Friday Night with Norcott. Thanks very much for joining us. We're going to talk sport now because former Liverpool manager Jurgen Klopp has been unveiled as Germany's new head coach. However, he has already warned that he could quit if the media intrudes on his family's privacy. So earlier I spoke to Tom Clark, sports editor at the Times, and asked him how big of an appointment is Klopp for German football?
23: It's a great appointment, yeah. I mean, it's a great appointment for sports desk around the UK to have Jurgen Klopp back in football. It was really interesting when he left Liverpool, of course, to think what might happen next. He said, you know, I'll never manage in England again. I'll never manage in the Premier League. So this feels like a great fit. Germany had a disastrous World Cup. Really, really poor. Julian Nagelsmann, a very highly rated coach, just seemed completely out of his depth. They're obviously, much like England, a huge nation with huge expectations on their footballing team. They're a team packed with talent. So in that respect, having a big character and a big personality like Jurgen Klopp is a big, big move. His comments, though, at the press conference.
0: Yeah, I wanted to pick up on that because before I really knew that he'd taken the job, what I saw was very good clickbaity headlines saying that he threatens to quit. Give us a bit of context.
23: Yeah, remarkable stuff, isn't it? I mean, we're probably going to go on to talk about different approaches to managerial appointments and how do you approach your first press conference. One way to do it is to come out really, really punchy, and that's what Jurgen Klopp did. Basically talking about the kind of pressure that comes with international management, and I think, you know, we see this with England, don't we? And Thomas Tuchel has felt it this summer. Gareth Southgate felt it before. Jurgen Klopp has basically come out and tried to kind of unify the media and the fans and everyone behind Germany. You know, that's what he was very good at Liverpool. He got everyone on side. Everyone's fighting for me. Slightly different with an international job, though. So he's come out and kind of said, look, you're all with me here. This is the biggest job of my life. But if you go after my family or if you behave badly, this is the media, I will quit. I will turn around and walk away. So, you know, he's in a big position of power, but it's very striking stuff.
0: For now, that seems like a high-stakes strategy because that's the kind of thing that you say when you've just had a good tournament, not when you're starting a job.
23: Yes.
0: I mean, there's no reason why they should be going after his family, but it's a high-status move.
23: It certainly is. And I think to take your very good point there, when the team has had a bad tournament without him, he is coming in from such a position of strength, right? And he's probably, I would say, one of the most popular managers in European football for everyone. I think lots of neutrals like Jurgen Klopp. I mean, even in the Premier League, there are lots of people that, even if they didn't like Liverpool, would be like, oh yeah, but I like Jurgen Klopp. So within his home nation, the power that he has is massive. So it's probably certainly a very bold move, as we've said, but it's probably quite a clever move, actually, to get out there in front of it all and say, look, you're all with me here. He goes on to say that, you know, lots of other good stuff in there. He says, you know, this is the biggest privilege of my life. This is a huge challenge.
0: But only one thing is going to be the headline.
23: Exactly. Absolutely. Once he says that, that's
0: back
23: the front.
0: Me,
23: that's the
0: head. Quiz.
23: That's the headline on the top of our website, lots of other websites, and the front page of tomorrow's Times Sport as well.
0: Speaking of magnetic characters that had a big profile in the Premiership that are also tipped in the international world, Pep Guardiola turned down the Italy job. Is that a surprise?
23: Probably not, I would say. We were debating this on the desk this week, saying, wow, that would be huge. And a few of my colleagues saying, look, he did, you know, he did play in Italy towards the end of his career. He played for Roma after a long spell at Barcelona. But I think, unlike Klopp, he's not had that break. You know, Klopp, I don't know if anyone, you know, listeners might have seen him at the World Cup. He looked great. He looked like a man who had a bit of time off. Mm. He looked really well. He was on German TV, very punchy, very fun. Lots of clips on social media of him kind of high-fiving players and chatting to people from England camp that he knew. We've not seen that from Pep yet. You know, and when you think about Pep Guardiola's time at Barcelona, he stepped away then and said, look, I just need a break. And that wasn't as long as he did at Manchester City. He did 10 years at City. So I would imagine we're going to see a fun year. It'd be a fun job. Yeah, he'll probably turn it into a documentary. You know, what I did in my year off, floating about Europe and the world.
0: Yeah,
23: you know,
0: just him and his acoustic guitar and a head full of dreams.
23: Yeah, exactly.
0: His replacement, Enzo Maresca, he's now spoken for the first time since his appointment at Man City.
23: Yes, so he has taken the opposite view of Jurgen Klopp. Jurgen Klopp's come in there, you know, all guns blazing, really punchy stuff. Enzo Maresca has decided to take a step back. And again, probably a wise move, because he's taking over from Pep Guardiola. You know, he said Pep Guardiola is the most successful manager of the last 20 years. People might debate that, but he's probably in the top two or three. And he has also, interestingly, referred to the fact that he is essentially the next David Moyes. He's the next Unai Emery. And obviously, for listeners who maybe can't quite remember what the reference is I'm going for there, David Moyes replaced Sir Alex Ferguson at Manchester United. Unai Emery replaced Arsene Wenger at Arsenal. Two huge, huge figures at those clubs. Pep Guardiola didn't quite do as long as them, but in modern world, 10 years at any club is huge. So I think Enzo Maresca is quite smart to do that, to

0: a slightly strange bout that's not been televised anywhere. We've all been on the sports desk trying to frantically scramble around people in Thailand who are posting on social media about this fight. Absolutely not, Jeff. No way. No, not on a professional outlet like ours. But yeah, so Tyson Fury's won his. It's now over to Anthony Joshua to win his tomorrow night. And then we get really excited and geared towards Tyson.
1: We've been thwarted so many times, wouldn't it just be typical?
0: I'm hesitant to say this because it doesn't sound particularly professional for a sports editor, but I'm going to say it anyway. It would be quite funny.
1: it's definitely the comedy outcome. Just talk about cricket now. The Times' Mike Atherton has written a piece all about the great Jim Laker.
0: Yeah.
1: His jumper. So Jim Laker is the spinner that took 10 wickets.
0: Took 19 wickets in an Ashes test. Yeah. A performance that, as our headline says, may never be beaten. But it's a brilliant piece. It's kind of, you know, the most wonderful combination of cricketing history, Mike Atherton, a lovely, slightly strange tale involving Michael Aspel, the former TV presenter who bought Jim Laker's jumper at auction, even wore it brilliantly in some matches when he was playing for his local team. He has reunited that jumper with the Laker family, and Mike tells a wonderful story about it. He starts with the image of Laker walking off the field, the Old Trafford pitch, having taken all those wickets in 1956. He's got that said jumper slung over his shoulder, incredibly nonchalant fashion. Bowlers these days, any sportsman had put in that performance, they'd be kind of lauding it. Laker's just strutting off with the jumper over his shoulder.
1: And this week, the Ashes itinerary was published. I mean, it is just that sort of, it's the fate of English cricket that we're always sort of looking to the next Ashes. But it is just a year away.
0: Next summer. Mike as well, writing yesterday about the lack of a test in the north of England as well, which I'm sure listening to Tell by My Accent upset me greatly. But it's an interesting one. Headingley particularly feels a strange one not to have an Ashes test. You know, Mike had a brilliant stat in his piece yesterday talking about how Yorkshire, I think, has more cricket clubs than in the entirety of Australia. So, I mean, that talks about the kind of cricketing heritage.
1: It does seem odd. I mean, I suppose the good thing about English cricket is that we don't have a captain, we don't have a coach, we don't really know what the style of play is going to be. So,
0: exactly.
1: I guess the Aussies are quaking in their boots, really.
0: Yes, probably. You should say, just on that, as we're recording this, a chap called Ben Stokes. I don't know if you've heard of him, Jeff. He just blasted about 70 odd for Durham off 50 balls in their one day match. They should have a look at him.
1: See, you journos, the moment he starts playing well, you will sniff that out. Talk about the 100. It's a new era of the 100. I mean, for a lot of people, they'll be going, the 100 is new. What do you mean new era? What's new?
0: So I think the investment is a big part of this. You know, Elizabeth Ammon, our cricket reporter, has been talking about the kind of influx of funding and interest from outside the game. Lots of investment from overseas. We've even seen Jude Bellingham get interested in the 100 this summer as well. Lizzie's got a really interesting piece, actually, about what some of that investment might do. I can't tell you what it is because of embargoes and things, but if you keep an eye out on the Times website on Monday, there's some really interesting details about what some of that investment is going to do for clubs around the country, some of the grounds around the country, how they're going to try and lift it up as well. So yeah, as you say, the 100 as a concept has been around for a long time, but I think this is the next phase now where we're starting to see a real growth of interest, well, a growth of investment, which the investors hope will turn into interest.
1: Is that important for them? Because somebody like me, a bit old fashioned in a way, who's always been, well, I haven't really got my head around 2020, to be honest. they try to appeal by saying the thing that you love, the conventional form of the game, needs this to survive.
0: Yeah, I think so. And trying to bring, we've seen it so often in this country, haven't we? I'm sure you know it as well, Jeff, in our sports, a lot of the kind of glitz and the glamour that we've seen with the World Cup, for example, in America. America do it so well. In their mind, it's not for me. I don't particularly like it. I go and watch sport for the sport. But there is a understanding that maybe that is how you bring in families or, you know, people who aren't necessarily involved in the sport but want to go to it as an event. You know, I always remember taking my wife to watch the New York Knicks in Madison Square Garden, and that is just such a show. And she was like, why aren't the rubbish football that you take me to in the Football League like this? And I was like, well, it's not quite the same, but, you know, they've got singers and dancers and all that kind of stuff.
1: They haven't got the tribalism and 200 years of resentment and chance at heart back to union disputes.
0: Chips on the shoulder and stuff. But yeah, it's interesting. You know, I was talking to Elizabeth Ammon, as I say, and she was there last night at Lord's and talking about, well, we've got Tiny Temper in a minute. You know, blooming slightly rolling her eyes, and then spoke to her this morning. She said Tiny Temper was great.
1: Tiny Temper's always great.
0: So there you go.
1: One of the most bankable acts. Tiny Temper is like Ben Stokes coming on to break a partnership.
0: So get Stokes back in, get Tiny Temper every game, and they'll be fine. There you go.
1: Stokes and Temper with the new ball.
0: We've cracked it.
1: Okay, that

0: Was Tom Clark, sports editor for The Times. Now, there's an excellent guest on Jane Mulcairn's programme tomorrow. Actress, Broadway star and comedian Laura Benanti will be speaking about the difference between US and UK audiences, ageing gracefully in Hollywood and being threatened by MAGA supporters over her impression of Melania Trump. That's on Times Radio with Jane Mulcairn's tomorrow after 3:30pm. You're listening to Friday Night with Norcott, and coming up next is Man Friday, where Carl Cashman, leader of the Liberal Democrats in Liverpool, joins us to discuss his manifesto for positive masculinity. I would also ask why we never hear calls for positive femininity. But first up, here's the latest news with Chris Dabbs.
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2: Thanks, Jeff. Prison governors and probation officers could be given a veto on the release of inmates under possible changes to the early release scheme. It comes after the Prime Minister paused the policy, which would have led to more than 5,000 prisoners being freed to ease the overcrowding crisis in prisons. Andy Burnham's opened his new No. 10 North office, claiming it will help put power in every postcode. The Prime Minister is expected to work out of Manchester one day a week. Erman Ramzan for the Manchester Evening News said the government needs to avoid excluding other English regions, though.
3: There are other towns outside in Greater Manchester that also feel like the boom in the city centre hasn't quite stretched out to them. So I think even within the region itself, there's still that feeling that, you know, the city is getting quite a lot of attention, it's seeing a lot of regeneration, but will that trickle down to the outer boroughs as well?
2: Tens of thousands of people across France and Spain have fled their homes because of wildfires. Tourist hotspots are under threat near Bordeaux, while Spanish authorities have declared a national emergency. And a police boat full of armed officers has crashed into central London's Westminster Bridge. Five on board were injured, and a number of officers and others ended up in the River Thames this afternoon. The bridge has been closed, causing traffic chaos. Jim Bagley from Gloucester, Massachusetts, was nearby when it all unfolded.
4: We didn't see it happen, but we heard the explosion. And then the next thing we saw was three people in the water coming down the river. And then the other cruise boats stopped in their way because they were trying to dock. So they tried to save and get out to those boats.
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0: Now it is time for Man Friday on Friday Night with Norcott, and this week we're discussing male infertility, spermageddon. Got your attention there with a word. It's an issue that often receives very little attention. Yet one in six couples experiences infertility, with male factors involved in around half of all cases. With the overall reported drop in male fertility, or certainly sperm counts, should we be talking about it more openly? Professor Sukes Minhas, a leading male fertility specialist, joins us now. Good evening.
10: Good evening, Jim.
0: Good evening. First up, I am very conscious of women. I think we really do need to talk about this, but what's a quick way of stopping men turning off when we talk about this stuff? Because men do find this kind of thing uncomfortable. What is there any reassurance, or could we give them a good reason to stay listening?
10: I think that it's very important that what the first thing to say is about fertility. You already mentioned it, how common it is. But in order to try and stop people from switching off, is to say you're not alone. Mm. And in fact, what you should be doing is talking to your partner, talking to a clinician if you're having difficulty conceiving after a year, then go and see somebody. We've also got to remember that in order to try and stop people from switching off is that fertility is also a marker, a sentinel marker of general health as well. So you have underlying disorders. There might, and also, interestingly, studies showing that there may be an increased risk of other disorders like cardiovascular risk associated with some of these conditions, as well as other cancers. So it's really important for patients to get on board about fertility.
0: That's a really interesting way of putting it, as in linked to overall wellness. Is another factor, I suppose, that there's a bit of a head in the sand mentality that a lot of blokes don't, but certainly if you're at the point where you might be trying for a child, is you don't really want to know that things like alcohol and bad diet might affect it negatively.
10: Yeah, and I think that it's a wake-up call. I mean, we know if you look at studies that men, you know, may have an increased risk of cardiovascular disease. So there's a fourfold increase in mortality rates and morbidity rates. In other words, risk of dying from cardiac events as well. So if you're going to look at it just purely from the perspective of your health, then getting the health right actually inadvertently may also help your sperm count and also help your fertility potential.
0: There are some things that I don't know if they're myths or not. Let's see if we can do some myth busting. Can tight clothing, cycling, or keeping a laptop on your lap affect sperm counts?
10: They can, but you've also got to look at the data surrounding all of this as well. So if you look at data surrounding it, the studies are not that robust. But the answer to the question is that try and avoid laptops, try and avoid excessive cycling. I mean, there's some association as well, and try and avoid heat, showers, hot showers, and saunas. So doing the basics would be fine. Again, evidence in all of this is not strong, and fundamentally, I think that we need more studies to clarify these associations.
0: What is it particularly about a laptop? Is it just the heat?
10: Yeah, probably the heat effects are probably the most important thing. We know that sperm production is very heat sensitive. So if you look at heat, it can have an adverse effect on sperm production. That's why obviously the testes are about 1 degree, 2 degrees lower than the rest of the body temperature.
0: So, I mean, I'm happy to sound ill-informed here, but would sperm counts go down in hotter weather?
10: We don't know that. Nobody knows that. I think the wider context is what you mentioned about spermageddon, and there's more environmental factors. I don't think there's any studies here reporting that patients or people from colder environments have better sperm counts.
0: Spermageddon, I promise we won't say it too many more times, but is that who has coined that phrase? Is that just kind of like a media thing, or is that something that guys like yourself in the industry are using? Is it sensationalist, I guess, is the point I'm asking?
10: Probably not me. I thought it was you, actually. But I think that the bottom line is that there is a scientific basis to it in declining sperm counts and declining fertility potentially. We've got to temper that a little bit, but sperm counts have deteriorated in the last 50 years, probably by about 50%. That's what some studies show. But
0: wow,
10: we've got to temper that a little bit, because nobody really looks at fertility outcomes. In other words, birth rates, although, of course, there is, as you're aware, some data now showing that birth rates are declining. The question, of course, is what's causing that? And that's an interesting concept in terms of environmental factors.
0: I mean, that does seem quite stark, 50%. Reduction across that period. And I'm not trying to trade off or play women, men and women off against each other, but I feel like if that had happened in terms of women's eggs or ovulations, that might have been more of a story. Again, is it a sort of macho culture where men are a bit coy in talking about such things?
10: Yeah, I mean, it's not something you're going to go and sit in a pub, is it, and talk about. You know, you're not going to say, you know, sorry guys, my sperm count is a bit low. I think there's always this stigma attached to it. And it opens up a wider context and wider question about men's health and engagement. Men are less inclined to engage about their health. I mean, that's been shown in many instances. You know, we brought in PSA testing, we brought in screening, you know, colorectal screening, in other words, colonoscopy. It's the same thing. Women are much more engaged coming forwards and talking about these problems. And I think that's where there needs to be a cultural and societal change about that as well. And these are intimate, you know, areas. I mean, these are kind of personal areas which people don't like to talk about, but men are less inclined to talk about their health than women.
0: Is the issue feeling like you're potentially less of a man if you have a low sperm count? I mean, But does it relate to testosterone? I've got so many questions. All right, let's start with just testosterone. Are low sperm count and low testosterone linked, or are they completely separate things?
10: They're linked, but the key message, if I get one across, is don't give testosterone to patients who want to have children, because it blocks your sperm count. So exogenous testosterone, in other words, giving gels and injections, will block your fertility. So do not go down that route. Now, if you look at men with fertility, the interesting argument about testosterone is about 30% of men who have low sperm counts will have low testosterone. And the interesting aspect of that is linked to something called testicular dysgenesis, which is the effects of environmental chemicals, we think, on testosterone production and fertility and the increased risk of testis cancer. So testosterone is lower in men. And actually, testosterone is also associated with cardiovascular disease, long-term cardiac disease. Remember I mentioned at the beginning the increased mortality rates in men who have infertility. So there's a close link between all of these. So testosterone isn't just about bodybuilding and going down the gym. It also has an impact and a significant impact on your general health.
0: I mean, that is a fascinating aspect of the fundamental difference between male and female reproduction. Is, I think, correct me if I'm wrong, but broadly speaking, women are born with, you know, most of, if not all, the eggs that they'll ever have. But men produce sperm on an ongoing basis, and it's almost like a litmus test of where they are in their life. Does that mean that evolution is sort of happening within men? I mean, that seems, when I look at some blokes, the expression on their faces, that seems unlikely. But is that technically where it occurs?
10: I don't think it's an evolutionary phenomenon. It's a natural phenomenon of the sperm production every 3 to 4 months. And there are lots of exogenous factors that can affect that. I think what we're seeing is a decline in fertility. But what we're also seeing is, in terms of medicine and advances in medicine, we're beginning to see more, I suppose, more impact of men's health in terms of sperm. Sperm is a biomarker, is a sentinel marker of your general health. And I think that's what we should be treating it more as, and not just simply saying to yourself, okay, I want to have a kid. Okay, look, most men will want to have a child, but ultimately we should also be looking at the context and the wider context, as I said earlier, in terms of the impact and the potential health problems that one could face.
0: You mentioned about, exogenous testosterone. I'm interested because obviously, I'm getting to the point of being 50. A lot of my friends, I know people that are using the gel, and there are, you know, there's an increased focus on male aesthetics about jawline and general sort of sense of masculinity that you give over. Is there a rise in men using things like testosterone gel? But also, are there associated risks or certainly side effects that we're perhaps not giving enough airtime to?
10: Yeah, I think it's a very important question. And I think if you look at testosterone has also become more of a longevity drug as well. And sometimes the indications to prescribe testosterone are very, very weak. And so if there are set guidelines, I've been involved in writing guidelines about all of this, and there are set levels that you should have in terms of having testosterone. What we don't want to be seeing is this dangerous kind of prescribing where normal testosterone levels are treated with testosterone. Now, there are side effects, there are impacts of that, of course. Number one is you might not need it. Number two is that whilst, of course, symptoms of low testosterone might be reduced body mass, cognitive dysfunction, erection problems, reduced libido, these kind of things, we still got to remember that occurs in a lot of the general population. And it's clear that what we need to be doing is be much more specific about the patients we're treating. And it is expanding. It's a huge global expansion in terms of testosterone as our understanding improves. But we also get it that testosterone can have very beneficial effects in patients who are genuinely got low testosterone. But the side effects, for example, you know, you can thicken your blood. There are some cardiovascular effects that people were describing. In theory, it can increase your PSA level, not cause prostate cancer to what we understand at the moment. But, you know, equally, there are side effects to this. And also, as we already discussed, in men who want to have kids, it can impact your fertility and actually will block your sperm production.
0: Okay, Professor Souks-Minas, thanks very much. That was Professor Souks-Minas there, a leading male fertility specialist. Now, continuing the theme of masculinity, we're joined by Councillor Carl Cashman now, who's the leader of the Liverpool Lib Dems. He's working with the centre-right think tank Bright Blue to develop a manifesto for positive masculinity, exploring why some young men are being drawn towards far-right politics. And Carl joins me now. Good evening, Carl.
7: Good evening. How are you doing? You okay?
0: Yeah, very good, mate. Good to have you with us. I mean, first up, I'm kind of active in this area of, you know, sort of how we engage young men. But one of the, that's a terrible way of putting it, how we talk to young men about masculinity. I've always had this sort of hesitation about things like... I have no idea what happened there. About how we speak to young men about positive masculinity, because if you can say that there's a positive version of masculinity, would we be as at ease talking about what femininity should be? Do you have any reservations about that phrase? I'll just check if Carl's there. Given the technical issue we had there, we might potentially have lost Carl there. I think we've got Carl back now. Just double check. Carl Cashman, are you there? I don't think... he can hear me, but we're talking about this centre-right think tank, Bright Blue, who have developed what they call a manifesto for positive masculinity. I think we've got Carl back now. I don't know if you heard the question, Carl. Just double-checking, Carl. Have we got Carl there?
7: Can you hear me?
0: I can. Yeah, I was saying that. Positive masculinity as a phrase kind of imperfect in a way, because it implies that there's a prescriptive version of what young men should and shouldn't be?
7: Yes, I think so. And I think in the article that I did in Attitude magazine, I kind of cover this point, that, you know, we look at masculinity and men, people who frame masculinity.
0: I think unfortunately it does seem like we've lost Carl there. So what we might do, we might go for a break, see if we can re-establish that. This is Friday Night with Norcott, and we will be back with shortly coming up. We'll have the anatomy of a song reveal, and hopefully we'll speak to Councillor Carl Cashman.
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0: This is Friday Night with Norcott. Sorry about those technical issues, but when you're speaking to, you know, people that are actually at events to do the stuff that we were talking about, then it's kind of like a risk that you run. Now, voters, we were speaking earlier, obviously we've been speaking about Andy Burnham's first week in power, and voters might be willing to give Labour another look now that Keir Starmer and Rachel Reeves is gone. But Josh Glancy, associate editor of the Sunday Times, isn't sure that goodwill will last long. He's been telling Luke Jones why he thinks that Andy Burnham is under pressure to prove himself early.
17: There is a clear sense from Burnham that they only get one chance of making a first impression. There is, I think, a willingness to give Labour a second hearing in this country. You know, Keir Starmer was very personally unpopular, as was Rachel Reeves. So if you take them out, there is a willingness for some people to give them another go, but it won't last that long. So it's a short window. I don't think they've got a long leash from the public. And they need to really, really hammer the point that we're different. And here's how we're different. And we're different quickly.
0: That was Josh Glancy, associate editor of the Sunday Times, speaking to Luke Jones. And you can hear more on the Story podcast. It really is a fantastic podcast. One story told in depth each day, and it's available for free wherever you get your podcasts. Now, it is time for Anatomy of a Song, where we break down each week a classic song and hear some of the history behind the music and also associated cover versions. And I am delighted to say that I've got Helen Brown with me. Good evening, Helen.
18: Evening, Jeff. Should we tell you what the song is?
0: Yeah, do you know what's really interesting? I don't know if you're listening earlier, but we gave two clips. Oh, by the way, just as I say that, somebody called Dude has correctly guessed that it is, of course, Take It Away, Helen. What is the song and who is it by?
18: This is Wannabe by the Spice Girls. Yeah!

0: Why did you pick this song? Sorry, I said that in quite a, in an accusatory way. Helen Brown.
1: Yeah,
0: Helen
1: I'm
0: Brown.
1: In the dock.
0: Why did you pick this song?
1: I picked this song because it's the 30th anniversary of the release of Wannabe. You know, this was the Spice Girls' debut single. It went to number one July 27th, where it stayed for 7 weeks. You know, a British band suddenly dominating the world. It topped the charts in 10 other countries, including Australia, Canada, Israel, Netherlands, Norway, Sweden, and Switzerland. You know, some of the biggest sales by an all-girl group of the 90s. It was only rivaled by TLC's No Scrubs, but as No Scrubs came out in 99, most of that song sales were 2000. So yeah, biggest female song of the 90s.
0: I mean, that's a huge accolade there. I suppose there had been a bit of a period where we hadn't had girl bands for a while because there was Bananarama. I'm just trying to remember if there was much between that. Shakespeare's Sister with Stay, perhaps?
1: But I mean, this was kind of the era of the boy band. And in fact, you know, the guys who were working for this song, they were writing for boy bands at the time. The two guys who put down the backing track for this song, you know, they were actually meeting with Jason Donovan at a studio the day that they met the fledgling Spices. Mm. But the Spice Girls get brought into the studio and they kind of, their personalities explode all over this backing track. So, you know, Biff Stannard and Matt Rowe had written this backing track thinking, you know, it's going to be a boy band. But the girls kind of exploded into the studio and they improvised a lot of this. They were singing about what really mattered to women at that time. You know, the idea, that sort of girl power that they were embracing was about hanging out, obviously, with your friends. You know, it was a controversial form of feminism. Caitlin Moran, the critic, you know, talks about how she blames the Spice Girls for setting back feminism by a decade. You know, at that point, you know, we had women in grunge, you know, we had fully clothed women in check shirts and DMs. Suddenly, it was all, you know, down to your bikini again with the Spice Girls.
0: I mean, I was still in my teens at that point, and I will remember quite clearly. See, I was watching The Box. Do you remember? Mm. Is that still a channel? And I just suddenly saw these really kind of sassy young women having fun and dressed sexily. And yeah, it stood out at that point.
1: I mean, it was the first time I walked in on, you know, a man having a private moment. I walked in on my friend's brother to empty the bin. And you know, they definitely had an impact on him.
0: I wasn't expecting that anecdote, but you know, it's part of their cultural heritage. If we talk about the composition of the song, in 2014, it was declared the catchiest song of all time. I mean, there are so many smart things in the song, you know, the do, do, do, do, do, and the ha. There's got all these little earworms. It's about 17. Yeah. Some pop songs are lucky if they have one. This one's got numerous hooks.
1: Including the, you know, the Mel B rap that she wrote in 8 minutes on the toilet. That was one of the jokes about, one of the questions about, you know, is about the song is always, what does Zig-a-Zig R mean? Mm. They said it was, you know, they said it was whatever you wanted to be. Then the songwriters have also said it's something incredibly rude. Mel B also said that there was a 80s pop dude in the studio that day having a cigar on the toilet. So it's an S-H-I-T and cigar. So there's lots of different theories rattling around.
0: I mean, that is very 80s A&R. A guy having a cigar on the toilet. You wouldn't get that these days. The game's gone. Now, your next pick is a cover of that song by Neon Hitch. So let's take a listen to that.

0: Wow, that just kind of melted my brain there, Helen. I quite like that, and I couldn't exactly tell you why. You know what I thought it was going to be? I thought it was going to be one of those Waitrose-y type John Lewis ones where it's slowed down and it's sung by a female vocalist who sounds like she's about to burst into tears, but it couldn't have been further from that.
1: No, I mean, she's got the name Neon Hitch, British singer-songwriter, and she, you know, there's a real kind of electrical challenge to that song, isn't there? She really sort of locks into the Spicy's original kind of challenge of, like, here are the things I'm expecting in a bloke, so step up, dude. And this is a girl who was, her dad was a lighting engineer, hence the name Neon. So he did the lighting for people like David Bowie, Annie Lennox, Duran Duran on tour. She never went to school, Neon Hitch, travelled all around the world as a circus performer with her mother and sister. She's a trapeze artist, a firewalker. She ended up living with Amy Winehouse at one point. She wrote songs for Keisha. She's got like a kind of bonkers life story. And so there's this kind of dirty, sexy international grind to that that I really like.
0: One thing I would say that's slightly odd about it is there's an Americanized sort of inflection in her delivery, and one thing that UK urban music has tended to move away from that as part of its success, but I would instinctively have said that was an American artist.
1: Yeah, I mean, and this was 2014 and she did live in New York for a long time.
0: Well, there you
1: so
0: go.
1: There's a lot going on there.
0: I think that's allowable. Apparently she signed to Mike Skinner's The Streets label as well.
1: Originally, so, yeah.
0: Yeah, well, I mean, yeah, that completely took me by surprise. I have no idea how this one's going to sound either. Can you introduce this track?
1: So, yeah, this is Spicy. This is a sort of reworking of the Wannabe, and it's by French musician Hervé Pagès and the American producer Diplo, featuring vocals by the British singer Charlie XCX.

0: speak there because that was an unexpected left turn. That was a very cool remix. It slightly went a bit odd there. One thing I think you can't get around is that it's a bit naff where the lyric says, "If you really bug me, then I'll say goodbye."
1: Goodbye.
0: Doesn't matter how sultry and Hispanic it sounds, you've still got to deliver that line.
1: No, exactly. I think Neon Hitch kind of outcalls Charlie XCX there. I mean, this is way before Charlie's Brat Summer. And there is kind of like a holiday remix vibe, isn't there? You can imagine sort of trailing your hand out the car window as you're driving your rental car away from the airport. There's that going. But then there's this weird chorus where it's literally sort of plunged into the swimming pool, isn't it? The whole song is submerged. Mm. And it is worth checking out for the video where Charlie XCX is on a spaceship that is also an aquarium, and there's kind of a dolphin on board sign. So you get this weird, trippy, there is a sort of an aquatic vibe to it. I much prefer the Neon Hitch version, but I thought I'd chuck that in there.
0: Yeah, no, that definitely took a left turn. Rory has been in touch. He is not impressed with the covers. He said they are nothing compared to the original. But it's good that you still like the original. And it is one of those songs that, I mean, I've seen Mel C, she still DJs at like Pasha, and every once in a while she'll drop this track and all that, and it still does well on the Spotify charts and so on.
1: I mean, that, I think the energy that those girls had when they came out, you know, I mean, I was a bit sniffy. I was a bit on the Caitlin Moran when they, you know, they hit the mainstream. I was in my early 20s. But I think with time, you just can't resist the kind of energy of the youth. And their buoyancy, their sheer fun and exuberance, you know, especially the Mel B rap on there.
0: Well, yeah,
1: no, it
0: does really burst out of the radio, so we should treat ourselves with another burst. But thank you very much, Helen Brown, music journalist, for recommending that. And let's play up to the news with a bit more of Wannabe by the Spice Girls. If you

0: tablet. 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
1: It's 9 o'clock and this is Friday Night with Norcott, with me, Jeff Norcott. Coming up, as Andy Burnham completes his first week as Prime Minister, Peter Cardwell joins us in the studio for the Westminster Wrap. Peep Show's Izzy Sooty and comedian Dan Skinner will be here to discuss the new series of their podcast, Great Escapes. And of course, we've got the Friday Night Pub Quiz. But first, here is the latest news with Chris Dabbs.
2: Thanks, Jeff. The Prime Minister has declared Number 10 North open for business as he officially unveiled his Manchester headquarters on what he's described as the best day of his life. Andy Burnham plans to work one day a week from Heron House, which is shared with GCHQ. He arrived in the city centre earlier to chair the first meeting of a revived National Economic Council of senior ministers, mayors and business leaders. The mayor of the North East, Kim McGuinness, was in the meeting and told Times Radio earlier on that a sea change is underway.
3: Not all of this is about additional money. I think there are big things like house building, like infrastructure projects, where actually cash has been allocated, decisions have been made, but the system is too slow and it's too centralised, and therefore things just don't get done in the way that people want to see them and they don't feel the change. And that's what today was about, really identifying what those blockers were, right, and having the people in the room round the table together to make the decisions to just fix it.
2: Five police officers were injured when their police boat crashed into Westminster Bridge in central London on this afternoon. The officers were pulled from the water by the emergency services, given treatment and taken to hospital. The extent of their injuries was unclear and no members of the public are thought to have been hurt. A large number of police officers responded alongside the RNLI, the London Ambulance Service and London Fire Brigade. A couple who were waiting for a cruise on Westminster Pier at the time of the crash said two police boats were travelling at emergency speed when one hit the bridge. And they described the scene.
4: We didn't see it happen, but we heard the explosion. And then the next thing we saw was three people in the water coming down the river. And then the other cruise boats stopped in their way because they were trying to dock. So they tried to save and get out to those boats.
2: Police Scotland has declared a major incident as emergency services continue to battle a wildfire in the Cairngorms National Park. It comes amid warnings that significantly changed weather conditions, including stronger winds, have made the wildfire's path highly unpredictable. And thousands of people have been ordered to evacuate areas outside Madrid as wildfires burn near the Spanish capital. Spain has already declared a national emergency, with Madrid's regional president saying that this is the worst fire in the history of the region. Meanwhile, while in France, the interior minister there says 100,000 people are being evacuated from around the Bordeaux region as wildfires advance nearby. A £3,000 reward is being offered for information after a monkey was abandoned on a London bus. The female common marmoset, since named Oyster, was discovered in a laundry bag on a number 302 in Kensal Rise last Friday. The RSPCA is concerned that this could be the first of many abandonments because of new laws requiring licences for primates in England. Ross Cobb is from an animal welfare charity.
5: She's thankfully now at a sanctuary, and just by chance we'd had a transfer fall through, so she is going to be joining another male common marmoset because they're really social. They should be kept in groups, and this kind of, you know, seeing her alone in a cage is just totally inappropriate.
2: And for a news bulletin when you want it, search for the Times Radio News Briefing on the Times Radio app.
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1: This is Friday Night with Norcott, with me, Jeff Norcott, and it is time now for the Westminster Wrap, where former special advisor and talk presenter and political whiz kid Peter Carl, I've never called him that before, joins us to discuss the latest political news. But I believe you do have an exclusive for us right now.
6: I have an exclusive for you. I can exclusively reveal, this has been confirmed to me by a source deep inside Number 10, that Axel, the dog, Andy Burnham's dog, will not be moving to Number 10. He will instead be staying in Manchester.
1: Breaking news.
6: We know as well that John Healy doesn't have any animals, so Larry the cat will be the only animal in Number 10.
1: So you're saying Larry the cat has basically secured his power base,
6: yes,
1: at the heart of government.
6: He certainly has. This week we saw Larry the cat chase a pigeon. We saw him kill another mouse. He's on three in recent months. And just confirmed to me this evening by a source deep in the heart of Downing Street with the can of whiskas, other brands are available. They're just not as good.
1: Whiskers? That, Whiskers?
6: Whiskas. I don't know.
1: It's Whiskers, like cats have whiskers?
6: Yeah, well,
1: But you didn't say that word.
6: Did I not say it?
1: You said whiskers.
6: Whiskers, did yeah. I? Whiskas. Whiskas. How do you pronounce
1: it? Peter Cardwell.
6: I don't know how to pronounce it.
1: Cannot say whiskers.
6: I can't. Whiskers.
1: Oh my God.
6: Well, I can't say quassel either. Oh, we just have.
1: That is now the breaking news coming out. That is the news line. Peter Cardwell, for some reason, can't say the word whiskers. And it's really interesting you mention that story because anyone would think that his book, a political book about political animals, is going into paperback.
6: It is going into paperback. In fact, it's going to the press today.
1: It?
6: Yeah, but no, but the Bichon Poo, he is half poodle, half Bichon Frise, rescue dog, Axel, now not coming. But no, I've been at them all week, and unbelievably, the press people have had like other things to think about with the new Prime Minister. But here we are on Friday evening, and I've had a confirmed Axel not moving to number 10.
1: Newsline of the week there. Now, we're going to talk about things that you'd be like for. We're going to develop the discussion about things that you might see on social media. You may have already seen Andy Burnham popping up in your social feeds. I say you may have seen that, as in you might have noticed it's been hot for a while. But expect to see much more of him. Downing Street is planning a more social first strategy aimed at presenting a more authentically Andy Prime Minister. This could include collabs with online creators to help spread his message, much like this appearance with Bus Auntie.
7: Today I'm taking the £2 fare cap national. Who better though to kind of endorse this policy than a special guest?
8: Oh, Prime Minister, you're stealing my job!
7: Cheaper bus fares endorsed by Bus Auntie herself.
8: It's a fantastic idea. Thank you so much, Prime Minister.
1: I mean, people like us might sigh a little bit, but this stuff is working. It's getting engagement. It's getting all the stuff you're supposed to get on social media. Are we seeing the birth of the first influencer Prime Minister?
6: It's fine to be an influencer. The problem is, are you just an influencer or actually doing other stuff? But look, putting bus fares down to £2, that is a good thing, because the vast majority of the journeys to work, for example, 70% of people go in a car to work. Not that you would sometimes know that from the way the media talks about public transport. And if you're on public transport, you're far more likely to be in a bus than another form of transport. And not everybody, but a lot of people on buses have low incomes. And if you're going to save, you know, over £300 a year for going down from £3 to £2, that's a major thing. Getting his message across, well, I mean, I think he should probably sit down and do a few more interviews with, you know, Stig Abel and Kate McCann or Andrew Neil or whoever. He hasn't done that so far. And there are many, many questions that I have for Andy Burnham. But he is getting his message across, and he's getting his message across to the people he wants to get it across to.
1: Keir Starmer, he started doing this when he was PM, but not to much success. I mean, do you think Andy Burnham will fare differently? Not least because he's got a slightly better voice. Have I done my Andy Burnham for you yet?
6: He also said, we'll fare differently. I like that.
1: He can also pronounce whiskers, I suspect. but have I
6: no,
1: done...
6: No, go for it, go
1: okay.
6: for it.
1: So I think Andy Burnham, there's a slight way that words just pop out of his mouth.
6: That is very good.
1: Oh, thank you very much.
6: And you're wearing a non-shirt. You're wearing a sort of a dad t-shirt.
1: A polo shirt. A non-shirt. That feels like a very nicely wrapped up piece of criticism. You are very smartly dressed as ever. I mean, will this get, you know, would it genuinely... I was looking at TikTok earlier. I was just kind of scanning the comment section. And people, younger people, it's doing something that Starmer never could. He definitely had a push on social media. But I guess the thing with influencing is it does feel like it has to have a kernel of authenticity about it.
6: Yes, and you've got to connect. And the thing is that Keir Starmer didn't connect with anybody, and Andy Burnham does connect to some degree. He doesn't connect in the way Tony Blair did. He doesn't connect in the way Boris Johnson does, or even someone like Donald Trump, actually. But certainly he is better. He is more visual. He can communicate in a better way. And if he is connecting with people in some way, on some level, well, that's a good thing, because politics feels really far away from most people.
1: Okay, well, Andy Burnham has marked the end of his first week as Prime Minister by officially launching Number 10 North earlier today. He was there working. And the former Mayor of Greater Manchester revealed his excitement about this moment.
9: I cannot tell you what a proud moment this is. I think this might be the best day of my life. I'm not joking. I know you think I am, but I'm not.
1: There was a bit of eye rolling in the studio there. I mean, I just don't know if somebody should be enjoying being Prime Minister much. I don't want to be a killjoy, but it's weird.
6: I do wonder about his three kids saying, wasn't my birth one of the best days of your life? Wasn't his wife saying, wasn't our marriage, wasn't our wedding the best day of your life?
1: Very good point.
6: Opening an office is not usually what people say. Also, I wonder about Number 10 North. First of all, it's expensive. There's been a lot of criticism of his flight up there, the fact that they're employing all these different people there as well, and sometimes quite high salaries. But also, I mean, Manchester matters to him, that's fine, but there will be other prime ministers. I mean, what if you have a prime minister from Glasgow? Would they move number 10 north to Glasgow? What if they're from Cornwall? Could it be number 10 west?
1: It could be the beginning of a convention. I mean, he has done things that are associated with things people like. So you say there's a small cut in your electricity, people are definitely going to like that. If you say, I'm going to end rough sleeping, like, who could really be against that? And you know, like a business rate cut for pubs and clubs, I would say for the comedy industry's point of view, Andy, we're over here hoping for similar treatment. But who? It's not possible to dislike those measures, really, for most people.
6: Yeah, and it's interesting, actually, the one thing he has done this week that people sort of haven't really noticed is that he said he's reversed a big policy of Starmer's on bases. So previously, Starmer said that RAF bases could be used for defensive strikes. Well, not defensive strikes, but defense, essentially, by the Americans. Now he's saying they can be used for offensive strikes. That means that Iran has said they're going to target us and have talked about RAF bases. I would have thought that would have been a much bigger story this week, but I think a lot of people are quite, dare I say it, carried away, including some members of our profession, carried away with all the sort of lovely, ugly stuff. Yeah.
1: I saw that news about Iran saying that they might target our bases, and I thought that's odd that that seems to be quite an escalation. I didn't even know that it'd come from a change in the status of whether they could be used for offensive operations. But hey, Bus Auntie, okay?
6: Bus Auntie approves them, so that's fine.
1: Number 10
6: got good vibes.
1: Number 10 North, but the vibes market has been in a real bull market this week. I mean, one of the more controversial, actually, of the plan changes was the early release scheme, which was put on pause almost immediately following backlash from victims' groups. You know, it's a very easy thing to do in the face of clear and emotional public opprobrium. But is this just kicking the can down the road of a very difficult thing that any government might have to do at this point?
6: I think it is. I mean, it's been reviewed at the moment, but it is the law that the Sentencing Act says these people have to be let out because there isn't room in the prisons. Now, Nigel Farage has talked about Nightingale prisons. I think that's probably pretty impractical, but it's an idea. There is some capacity within the prison estate, more than there was previously, but this PC Andrew Harper's killer's case has really brought this into very, very sharp relief. And I think that Andy Burnham's saying we're going to review this, fine, but he needs to do it quickly with Alex Norris, the new Justice Secretary, because there are many in the prison system who say, look, it's chaos. We need to know what we're doing and when these people are being released. And if you hold people, it's now more complicated than it's ever been in terms of when people get out, the concurrent bit of sentences, what you're put in for, when you come out, what the different rules are around it, that there are an increasing number of people who are staying longer in prison than they need to. Even 1 or 2 days, you're into hundreds of pounds of compensation for those prisoners, and that, I mean, try selling that to the public. Oh yeah, we kept them in prison 1 day too late. They get a few hundred quid that you haven't got. I mean, that is very, very bad politics. It's also totally unfair.
1: We just had a bit of feedback from a guy called Nick, who's not sure that we work that well together. Nick, just so you know, it's one of the best performing bits of the show. We have a thing called connected listening, which literally tells us. So all I'm saying, Nick, is that what you like might not be emblematic of what most people like. Did I sound a bit annoyed there? But this is one of my favourite bits of the show. How dare he?
6: It's my favourite bit of your show.
1: How do you, favourite bit of my week?
6: Oh.
1: And I'm doing an Andy Burnham now.
6: You are doing an Andy Burnham. I should say
1: it's the time spent with my family, which of course it always is. Grant Shapps can't run as a Tory. Just as a headline, that made me laugh out loud. Former Conservative Party chairman, Sir Grant Shapps, has been blocked from running for the party. The former chairman, when asked about the decision, Tory leader Kemi Badenoch said that she wanted people to know that this is a new Conservative Party and she leads a brand new party full of new people. I mean, is going for Grant Shapps really the way to assert yourself? Is this what the public were waiting to hear, that somebody had finally cut that guy down to size?
6: I'm not sure the public loves Grant Shapps, it must be said. I'm not sure the public really loves Kemi Badenoch yet, although she's doing better, her numbers are better than they were. It is interesting that she says she wants new people, especially when they have to agree with her on withdrawing from the European Convention of Human Rights, which is something a lot of the more kind of wet, kind of one nation Tories wouldn't. But also the fact that they've got to agree with her on many other things as well and go into the election with her manifesto. That's fine, but there'll be a lot of people in her party already who are MPs who don't want to withdraw from the ECHR either. So what's going to happen to them? There are big questions around this, but it is very difficult, especially when you have a big cull, which happened, of course, towards the in the 2024 election when it came to Conservative MPs. Many of them want to get back in, and many of them say, do you know what? I won't run, by the way. Would you like to send me to the House of Lords? And Kemi Badenoch's having very little to do with that.
1: It was kind of a call that was enacted by the British public as well.
6: They kind of took the decision. And politics is brutal. It's a brutal sport.
1: It is brutal, but also I sort of think that the future for the for the Conservative Party has got to be surely to peel off those fiscally focused Lib Dems from the right of the Lib Dems in the South East. That's one of the ways they rebuild their electoral coalition. And so kind of getting out, taking on all the wets, they might be missing out on a moment in time where they could rebuild
6: their
1: base.
6: You've got to have a broad appeal. Most elections, not all of them, not 2019, but most elections are won in the centre ground. Although politics has changed dramatically in the last few years. Look at Reform UK success, you know, 25% in the polls at the moment. But coming up very, very strongly, there is a Burnham bounce and the Conservatives not doing too badly either. So Kemi Badenoch will say, hold on a second, my strategy is working here. I'm the leader and I can do what I want.
1: Okay, yeah, no, she's certainly tightened up her power base, as has, what was the name of the dog that's gone up to number 10?
6: Axel.
1: We're leaving Larry the cat in full charge.
6: Larry's the man.
1: Larry is the man. Now it's time for this. I've never stopped loving that theme tune. Do you know there are some things in life that just never get old?
6: It's like Coca Cabana, you can't not wiggle your shoulders.
1: Can't wait. It's like a bacon sandwich on a Saturday morning.
6: Unless you're Ed Miliband.
1: No cameras present, please. Now, we're going to play your card wells right. And it is the end of Andy Burnham's first week as Prime Minister. And according to a YouGov poll, he is the most popular new Prime Minister since Theresa May. What a high bar that is. With 38% of Britons viewing him favourably. But how many people have yet to make up their minds about him? Is it higher or lower than 15%?
6: Higher.
1: Okay, you got your first point. I'll give you a bonus point if you get within two.
6: 23.
1: Oh, it's very close to 26%, but you still got your first point on the board. Also this week, the Prime Minister announced a 20% cut in business rates for pubs, clubs and music venues in England. The measure is expected to benefit 32,000 venues, but how much will it save the average pub each year? Is it higher or lower than 1,500 quid?
6: Lower.
1: It is lower. If you get within £100, I'll give you the bonus point.
6: I seem to remember reading somewhere around £1,100.
1: Well, that's close enough for me, £1,000. So that's 3 points. Yes. Finally, a league table of football-related arrests has been published amid calls for police forces to receive more financial support for policing match days. Current Premier League champions Arsenal recorded 66 arrests, but was the number linked to rivals Manchester City higher or lower? So did Manchester City have a higher number of arrests or lower than the champions Arsenal? They're not the champions of arrests, I'm not implying that, but what I mean is, did Man City have more of them?
6: I think Man City had a little fewer.
1: Yes, I would have thought that because...
6: But you'd be wrong.
1: I would be wrong because I could see it was actually 102. But I'm going to give you the point because anybody that's seen or experienced the atmosphere at that stadium would suggest that nobody gets excited enough. that if there's any Man City fans, do text in. But Peter Carboy, you did well there.
6: Maybe they need a bit more pep.
1: We do need a pep. Oh, he's gone. He's gone as well. Maybe he's gone to number 10 North. We've had Deborah Portilla, not Portillo. She says, can you get Peter to try to say whiskers again? Just like the word whiskers.
6: Whiskers.
1: Why can't you say this
6: word? What am I saying wrong? Whiskers.
1: Whiskers.
6: Whiskers. Whiskers. But the cat food is called Whiskas. K-A-S.
1: But you know it's based on...
6: Yes, the word...
1: Listen.
6: I'm aware it's based on the...
1: The Westminster rap will go right from animals in number 10 to deep political analysis, right back out to how you pronounce pet foods. Peter Caldwell, we should mention the paperback. Just remind us of your book.
6: It's called Political Animals, and it has just today gone to the presses, and you can pre-order it.
1: Okay, brilliant. Do get involved with that. 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I pronounced that horribly wrong, but both of them two people, they join us to discuss their travels across Wales and the South West for the latest series of their podcast, Great Escapes.
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1: This is Jeff Norcott on Times Radio. Thanks for joining us this Friday evening. Now, Peep Show's Izzy Sooty is once again teaming up with comedian Dan Skinner for a brand new series of their travel and comedy podcast, Great Escapes. This time, they're hitting the road to uncover hidden gems across Wales and the South West, meeting eccentric locals and throwing themselves into all sorts of unusual experiences. Along the way, they've surfed inland waves, trained with the Welsh Rugby International, and even stepped into the ring for a spot of Cornish wrestling. Earlier, I spoke to Izzy and Dan, and I started by asking them to explain the premise of their podcast.
15: Izzy and Dan's Great Escapes. It's us being sent out to do stuff that takes us normally a bit out or a lot out of our comfort zone along the South West and Wales,
1: yeah.
15: Great Western Railways route. And we both really love chatting to people. So we interview people and just do activities.
16: We do things. Like, so in this series, we've like, I've done surfing, we've done wrestling.
1: I hear it's Cornish wrestling. Is that...
16: No, well, it was supposed to be Cornish wrestling, but that didn't work out. So we've done actual British wrestling, like old school, you know, the old Big Daddy stuff.
1: Is there an old lady with a handbag?
16: The 2026 equivalent, yeah, pretty much.
15: Have you been to any of those wrestling nights, Jeff? Because they get comics to do this more and more, sort of go on and go in the ring.
1: That's for the trendy ones. That's for the trendy ones, Izzy. I'm here doing news broadcasting, you see. I don't get to do the funky stuff. Yeah.
15: Well, we got booed as we were announced, and it was... I was just like, oh.
16: Just not what we're used to, Jeff.
15: I was used to it when I started doing open spots, absolutely. A few Edinburgh shows, but it was like...
16: That was during the set, not before. When our name got announced, they booed us. And we were like, oh, right, we've got to go into this hostile environment. But we pulled it off.
1: What made them think that you were the heels, that you were the bad guys, or was it just an instinctive reaction to you two as people?
16: Well, I think, right, it's quite a niche little club, the wrestling gang. And when they say, we've got two people from TV coming out now to be part of it, they don't like it. We're seen as like interlopers into their cool place. And so they gave us the thumbs down initially. But when they saw that we were on board and we were, you know, we were there for the right reasons, they accepted us and allowed us to participate. And we... You know, it was a tremendous ending.
15: We were really out of our comfort zone there. Like, it was a weird thing, you know, like you'd think, you know, three of us are comics, we've done lots of different types of rooms. I sort of went and think it would be a bit like a gig, and it wasn't. I was like as scared as I would have been if I'd been doing shark swimming or something. It was quite interesting, really.
1: I mean, it's such an interesting concept for a podcast, because so much of podcasting is, let's be honest, two blokes talking. And also it's in a studio and it doesn't have production values. What made you go, let's have a woman and a bloke and let's make it not be in a studio?
16: Well, I think it was, you know, Great Western Railway have got, you know, they go to all these incredibly interesting, lovely, beautiful places in the country. And there are some incredible things to go and do, you know, when you go there. And it's a travel podcast. So it's much better to go out and explore and experience these things and have sort of shared experiences. And then we've got things that we can actually talk about that people can, you know, that people can tell, well, they've tried this, you know, and we've got actual experiences to talk about. So it's not just about how we feel on the day or did you see that thing on TV? It's about stuff that we've done, maybe for the first time. And we can, you know, we can wax lyrical about it. And we can also talk about the place that we've been to, the people that we've met. There's loads of great things that we, you know, that it opens up huge avenues in every episode.
1: But obviously travel is quite a delicate thing. You know, you get the sense with some of these shows, you know, the road trip type shows where you're trying to work out which ones hate each other. It sounds like you don't hate each other. That's just a cold read.
15: Yeah, no, we don't. And we do all these journeys together. And often on train journeys, I'm a bit like, I want to do my knitting. I want to put my headphones in. And yeah. Dan gets out his flatbreads on every journey and stuffs them with chicken. And
16: yeah, I do. That's
15: right. I've got used to it. We do. No, we do get on very well. And we have been, you know, mates for a long time. Yeah. But we hadn't really sort of worked together intensely ever. And it's a bit of a...

0: technologically, you can almost do or see anything. And now with AI, even, you know, just everyday people can produce films, right? But yet the thing that's most successful is just a couple of people talking to each other. I just wonder, why is that? Is it because we're all really lonely? This is certainly what I get from podcasts. Are we all really lonely and we want imaginary friends to live in our ears?
1: I think it is about feeling less alone, actually. And I think there's something about the lo-fi, because you're right, when podcast first started, it was like anyone in their room could go, I like Frank Zappa, I'm going to do a podcast about him. And then you'd have maybe 10 listeners, then it might grow. And there was no production values. It kind of felt, in a way, it felt lovely and creative, but very low-key. Mm. And I wonder if people do still want that feeling of sort of being sort of in the same room as someone and listening to their conversation. In a way, it's more, more attractive to listen to than something really highbrow produced. If you want to follow a narrative, you can watch telly for that, or you could listen to maybe a series. But no, I don't know, people really want to, and the people do big gigs with podcasts now.
2: Yeah, but like, I think people want to find their tribe, don't they? There's this feel now, like, I think comedy, live comedy is very, very popular for the same reason. Like, people want that sort of shared experience, and, you know, you want to be in a room together having a good laugh. And I think podcasts that seem to occupy, because they're so niche, a lot of these podcasts, and you can literally find exactly what you're looking for if you want to find a good podcast. And when you find people that are talking about things, I don't say, you know, passionately is not, you know, it's quite a trite word, but you know, with enthusiasm, it's good fun to listen to people too. But that's why we enjoy doing the podcast, because when we meet these people that like make fudge or teach you how to surf or teach you what it's like to go up in a hot air balloon, they really love it.
1: And sometimes they thinking, oh, it's two comedians, are they gonna, but we both of us really, really love finding out what makes people love the thing they do. And we're talking to people who are doing the thing they love. We love it.
2: Yeah,
1: and you get stories out of people. We tried to go in a hot air balloon in Bristol, which is one of the places we went to, and obviously that's contingent on the weather, so we weren't able to go up. But we got to walk around inside this balloon, which was cavernous. It was amazing. We were kind of running around, and we got all these stories out of the guy. He was so Ian. It was amazing the way that people try and, you know, they wanted to propose, and someone had spelt it out in a field, and they'd asked him to try and steer towards the field, but you can't really steer a balloon. it's great.
0: It's like the whole skywriting thing. I think that is potentially a lot of money to be at the best of the elements.
2: Absolutely. I mean, that seems like a glorious waste of time. But, you know, you're right. I mean, it's just, it's people will do the funniest things. I mean, they really will. And you know, and we meet people that meet all these different people, and it's just great to hear these stories. I think that's basically what it is. It's storytelling at the end of the day, and people love hearing them.
0: I've got this sounds like I'm plugging myself in. All right, let me pose this question slightly differently. Is do you keep an eye on the numbers of the podcast, and do you keep an eye on the reviews? Because that's one thing I've found over the years, is just when I'm bored, I go, oh, let's just see if anyone said anything. Oh, okay, all right, that guy hates me, and so on. Because it is, one of the great things about it is it's direct and it's intimate, but that's also essentially one of the pitfalls.
1: I know exactly what you mean. Like, generally, I find myself sometimes hankering after like the 1960s or something, like where you do something and then you would just do it. And if someone didn't like it, they might write a letter to your agent or to the... but yeah, I know what you mean. I don't do it as much as I used to. I think I've written a couple of books, and certainly when they first came out, both of them, I used to look at my Amazon rating like probably hourly.
0: Yeah, and I did, like, that. Okay. Oh my God.
1: Yeah, it's so hard, isn't it? And it's like anything. We know from reviews being comics, you sort of remember the bad ones, don't you? And you dismiss the good ones. Yeah. It's like, with this, I try and pull back a bit now. Yeah. And I don't really understand the podcast charts, which is probably quite good. Do you look, Dan?
2: No, I don't look. If I make something and I like it, I thought, oh, that's really good. That's enough. I mean, it really is.
0: Wow,
2: like,
0: that is a scarily healthy way to think about these things.
1: I know, Dan.
0: Are you sure you're right?
2: If you make it, it's like, I think that's really good, man. And it's like, and that's, That's all you can do.
0: Okay, well, I think there's every reason, you know, people are going to love this. It's not getting in your face with politics. It's just new experiences and fun and a great dynamic between you. And people can get great escapes wherever they get their podcasts.

0: also understand it's visualised too.
1: It is indeed. Right. This series has been completely filmed by two very nice men who have to squeeze into all sorts of nooks and crannies. And it's because you can watch it on YouTube and Apple and Spotify.
2: All your usual places.
0: That was Izzy Sooty and Dan Skinner, and the second series of Great Escapes is out now. 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Coming up next on this show, critic Elise Bell will be here to give her recommendations for what to watch this weekend. 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But it's gone 9:30, so it's time for the news with Chris Dabbs.
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4: Thanks, Jeff. Southport killer Axel Radugubana is being accused of manipulating the system after being transferred from prison to Broadmoor Psychiatric Hospital. The teenager was jailed for at least 52 years after stabbing three girls to death at a Taylor Swift-themed dance class nearly 2 years ago. Lawyer Chris Walker, who represents the bereaved families, says they're devastated.
5: The families are still not able to grieve properly. They have a very public inquiry. He's in the news once again. At this time of the year, they should be thinking about the wonderful daughters who we've now lost. And yet the sideshow is him, and it's re-traumatising bringing everything back.
4: Andy Burnham has opened his new Number 10 North office and says he wants to get Britain hoping again. The Prime Minister is expected to work out of the centre in Manchester one day a week. He says it'll put power into every postcode. But Tory leader Kemi Badenoch says it's an interesting gimmick.
6: It's the actual decisions that are being taken that matter, not where you move people here or there. And what I'm really worried about is that we've got a new Prime Minister who should be lifting his sights and talking about how we revolutionise our economy, but he's mostly talking about the little things.
4: A 25-year-old law student has been granted bail after appearing before court in the Republic of Ireland charged with possession of explosives. They appeared before a special sitting of Trim District Court in County Meath on Friday evening after a bomb was intercepted in a car near the Irish border. DUP leader Gavin Robinson blamed warped dissidents trying to destroy community cohesion in Northern Ireland after he said the bomb intercepted close to the Irish border was extremely significant. A police boat full of armed officers has crashed into central London's Westminster Bridge. Five on board were injured and a number of others ended up in the Thames this afternoon. The bridge has been closed, causing traffic chaos in the area. Jim Bagley from Gloucester in Massachusetts was nearby when it all unfolded.
7: We didn't see it happen, but we heard the explosion. And then the next thing we saw was three people in the water coming down the river. And then the other cruise boats stopped in their way because they were trying to dock. So they tried to save and get out to those boats.
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0: This is Friday Night with Norcott, and we were just... So Henry Bonsu every Friday comes in with a song, and yes, that is the song that we all thought it was going to be. I'm sure the listeners were thinking that too, but we wanted to wait till it kicked in, and then I suddenly thought, what if that is like a Hans Zimmer track that goes on for like 15 minutes?
1: It's kind of a
0: risk. So I believe that this is, I can't remember what that track's called. It was the Match of the Day, Gold of the Month music in my mind, but I know it's very northern coded.
1: Yes, that's right. Well, I mean, it is also the theme to the Great North Run these days, but back in the day, it was a theme tune to a film called Local Hero, and the track is called Going Home.
0: Of course.
1: And this works on several levels. You probably want to break them down.
0: Number 10 North, of course.
1: Yes, Number 10 North, Great North Run, Andy Burnham, Local Hero, Greatest Day of My Life.
0: And do you know, I didn't realise this, but a lot of people might not be aware, that it wasn't just Burnham going up north, it was the whole cabinet today.
1: Is there
0: an element of unnecessary symbolism going on here?
1: Well, I heard Peter Kyle talking about that, but I mean, that's a Peter Kyle,
0: he's got less to do these days, I'll say that much.
1: Yes, absolutely. I suppose Burnham, the point Burnham made earlier is that think about how much it costs for everyone to come down to London all the time, you know. And so if you've got people up in Scotland, in Newcastle, Local Hero, etc., coming to Manchester instead of going away to London, etc., and there is another kind of bastion of power halfway through the country.
0: I think that is a very fair point. I guess it's just getting used to a guy who's so pleased with himself for what he was doing. I think the principle of taking power out of London to other places is absolutely fine, but looking so smug about it, maybe that's the thing.
1: Well, he says he wants to bring hope to every postcode, power to every postcode. And maybe after the fairly lugubrious, serious and buttoned up Sir Keir Starmer, this is what people want at the moment. And his poll numbers reflect this
0: I think it'd be hard pushed to find somebody to say that he hasn't had a very impactful first week, in fairness.
1: Exactly. That's what we're going to put to John Rentoul, the Independent's chief political commentator, because he's been writing about it. You know, Burnham's given us breathing space, hasn't he? You know, on the buses and electricity and pubs as well. He's paused that prisoner release scheme as well. And he's even allowed Trump to do some bombing from RAF Fairford, you know.
0: Well, Peter Cardwell mentioned that. That feels like a big thing. But I suppose that's the kind of ideal politics in terms of comms, is look at this hand, because the other hand is doing something far more significant.
1: Exactly. So that's what we'll talk to John about. We'll also discuss the move of Axel Rudakabana, the murderer of three girls in Southport, from Belmarsh Prison to Broadmoor. The lawyer for the families thinks that he's playing the system and he's not really mentally ill. I'll be talking to a consultant forensic psychologist how possible it might be to do that and what the safeguards might be. And then this is, you know, my sport is track and field, and I was there for the Diamond League at the London Stadium with 60,000 other people to see Josh Kerr break the world mile record. I mean, he took it down to 3:42.66. I mean, it'd be stood for 27 years.
0: What was the original?
1: 3:43.13.
0: So he took a second off it?
1: Nearly half a second. Yeah. But running at that speed, nearly half a second is about 4 metres. That's huge.
0: Yes.
1: You know, that's huge.
0: It's almost as, I mean, half a second is almost equivalent to the scale of Andy Burnham's tax cuts, isn't it?
1: Something like that. It's small but meaningful. But this, in some breaking news, you may be aware of this. Remember the Crystal Palace had been mothballed, and that was the spiritual home of British athletics for the last about 13 or so years. But finally, a decision's been done. I think the local council and the Mayor of London have decided to put some money into it, and we hopefully will see the return of big-time athletics to the Crystal Palace. And all those people of my vintage and your vintage, remember the days of Cole, Overt, Cram, Elliot, Thompson, etc.
0: I do.
1: And even Bolt, he did run there as well.
0: That's my neck of the woods growing up in Mitcham.
1: So it should be hallowed turf for you.
0: Hallowed turf for me. Yes. And I've got to say, people are texting, they agree with you. Why should it automatically be in London? And if he moves it north, it's a PR trick. I agree with the principle. It's just the presentation of it is a bit much at times. Colin also said, Southerner Jeff doesn't like people working up north. Well, I didn't say I didn't like people working up north. I'm up for full employment.
1: I
0: guess there's just been a lot of Andy Burnham Insta cringe this week, but somebody who won't be cringy from 10 p.m. is Henry Bonsu. There you go.
1: Thanks
0: very much. See you in a little bit. Now it's time for the Weekend Recommend, where a film and TV fanatic shares their latest recommendations and I find out whether they're worth a watch. And this week I'm joined by culture journalist Elise Bell. Good evening, Elise.
2: Hi, Jeff. How are you doing?
0: I'm very well. It's good to have you with us. Now, before we go for your first pick here, we mentioned The Odyssey last week. I mean, in the world of cinema, what has it done? It's done $368 million in its first week. I mean, this is just, it's such an interesting development here because there was this supposed furore over colorblind casting, but it seems that the audience are blind to the colorblind.
2: Mm-hmm. I mean, people are loving it. This is Christopher Nolan's most successful film to date, which after the success of Oppenheimer, which coincided with Barbenheimer, I think 2-3 years ago now, you know, that's no mean feat, especially because this is, you know, this is based on ancient Greek text. This isn't a kind of superheroes or Batman. And yet people seem to be really loving it. So I think it's a massive win for cinema generally, a huge win for IMAX, and an even bigger win for Christopher Nolan, who's firmly cemented himself as probably one of the great living directors that we've got.
0: People going to see a film because of the director is just something that just almost very rarely happens. Meanwhile, in cinema, I love cinema and I just want it to generally do well. But the Moana live action remake has bombed. And I just think that seems like the most predictable thing ever, because to a lot of people, it feels like the original one didn't come out that long ago. And seeing The Rock with that hair, it's all a bit weird, isn't it?
2: I mean, look, the wig does not look good, so I'm not surprised people aren't, you know, going to the cinemas. But I think what it says about the general kind of film atmosphere at the moment is a really positive one. People are looking for, if not original stories, more complex stories than what we might have been used to even 5-10 years ago. And certainly the fact that Moana 2 came out, you know, 2 years ago, Moana came out less than a decade ago, and now to have a live-to-action, you know, remake, it's a really odd choice from Disney, and hopefully what it means is that we'll see more original storytelling coming soon from them.
0: Well, interestingly, your first pick is from a genre that is doing well in the cinema. It's the horror genre, and the film is Backrooms, which is directed by 20-year-old YouTuber Kane Parsons. It stars Chiwetel Ejiofor as a therapy patient who disappears into a dimension beyond reality. Renate Reinsver plays the therapist who has to try and save him. Let's listen to the trailer.
3: All right, you feel me?
4: Yeah.
3: Follow my lead.
5: Clark, what is this?
3: It's what I'm trying to figure out. I've been here every night since I found the place, and I still barely scratched the surface. All right, just take it slow.
0: Now, Elise, some people have said that this film is rewriting the genre. What is it about this film that is so convention-breaking?
2: I mean, the first thing is, and probably the most headline-grabbing fact of it, is the fact that Kane Parsons is only 21 years old. When he started working on this film, he was 19 years old. So to take a gamble on a director that young is kind of crazy, but it's gone so well for A24. This is their biggest movie yet. It smashed the blockbuster charts for them, earning, I think, over $300 million at the box office. And more than that, what makes this a kind of genre-defining smash hit is the fact that this is based on internet folklore. So this the concept of the Backrooms was formed on 4chan, the internet message board, and it's since spiraled into this kind of narrative of its own, a world of its own, where people are constantly rewriting what it means, creating their own stories. And Kane Parsons was a really important part of that internet mythology, directing his own YouTube videos based around the Backrooms. And ultimately it was the success of that YouTube series that got him picked up by A24. So really it goes to show just how much kind of internet culture is interceding with the horror genre, and it's doing it really, really successfully. And I think what makes this film so brilliant is not just the fact that, you know, the premise itself being trapped in an unending forever maze of rooms that are uncannily similar to, like, you know, abandoned shopping malls or, you know, your grandma's, you know, living room at Christmas. It's the fact that he kind of weaves in this narrative about trauma, about psychology, and kind of turning these kind of closed rooms of traumatic experience into a really compelling and really scary story. So it's still in cinemas. I'd highly, highly recommend it. And yeah, it really, really scared me.
0: I mean, 300 million, you're talking about a film there that's done more than Supergirl, that's done more than Masters of the Universe, it's done more than Moana so far. I mean, at least you are from a much younger generation than me. What is it about the horror genre that is drawing young people into actual physical cinemas?
2: I think what it is the horror genre has always felt subversive, and it's always felt like a genre, at least for my generation, that has been somewhat neglected since the kind of noughties and the tens. Obviously, we had smash hits like The Ring or The Descent, but since then, there hasn't really been that much that has brought people into cinemas, apart from maybe Paranormal Activity, which again was a really interesting take on the horror form, using kind of security cameras and surveillance for the first time. So I think what it is people are looking for something different, and also people are looking for original stories. They're not looking for remakes. They're not looking for something that, you know, was made 10, 15 years before. And really, horror is the genre that kind of keeps doing that at the moment.
0: Apart from The Odyssey, it was 2000 years before. But yeah, I think
2: that
0: maybe
2: is true.
0: Your second pick is TV show Widow's Bay, which is available on Apple TV, set in a fictional New England town. The show follows Mayor Tom Loftus as he attempts to turn the cursed island into a tourist hotspot. Matthew Rhys is the star of the show, and he's from Cold War spy drama The Americans, and it's an intriguing mix of horror and comedy. Have a little listen.
4: I was talking to the guy on the ferry, and he said something odd.
5: What was that?
4: He said bad things happen here.
5: There is something about these seafaring towns. The superstition is their tall tales. I find it charming myself.
0: Okay, at least we had the high rising C string sound there. But what is it about weird places where weird things happen? It's such a useful cultural tool. Why do we keep going back to shows that are about these kind of places?
2: I think it's like the atmosphere is just baked into the show, the tension with the premise. So it makes it really easy to just get completely submerged in this world that they're creating. I mean, one of the things that I really love about Widow's Bay is that it is kind of not subtle about its references. You know, Stephen King is like referred to throughout the show with like, you know, glances to bookshelves that have like Carrie or like other Stephen King novels in there. There's also these kind of Spielbergian sort of references in there as well, woven in. So really, it's not ashamed of what it is, which is a kind of mismatch of small town crises with, oh my God, what's that in the dark? And it does it really, really, really well. And it does it so well that it's actually just received a huge 19 Emmy nominations.
0: Wow.
2: Which, again, this is original storytelling, and it has two cast leads that are not household names as well. This is purely done just through the strength of storytelling, and it's been a real sleeper hit for Apple TV, and it's seen a lot of people over the last few weeks suddenly tuning in and watching it. I was certainly one of those people.
0: Okay, we just have to go quickly through this one now because I want to get to it, because your third pick is a new one-off Channel 4 documentary, How to Trick Your Way Onto the Property Ladder. The show follows author and filmmaker Uber Butler as he takes down the housing crisis one stunt at a time. Let's have a listen.
6: If you don't own a house yet, why not? Because if you don't own, you rent. And if you rent, you're a mug. You aren't building equity. You're not securing your future.
7: You are paying an average of 33 pence
6: of every pound you earn directly to your landlord
7: just to avoid dying of exposure.
6: Jesus.
0: Okay, so this is obviously very young facing in this, but the question that I'm interested in is, how do you expose the housing crisis with stunts, with pranks, essentially?
2: Yeah, I mean, well, Uber does it in a really interesting way. So the first thing is he hypnotized an estate agent to see whether they will sell a £1 million home for £5. That's the first thing he does. The second thing is that he takes this kind of myth that, you know, young people are unable to buy a house because they're spending it all on avocado and avocado toast. And he kind of contrasts the rate of inflation on the price of an avocado since the 1980s with the rate of inflation for an average house price. And what you find is that if avocados were raising at the same amount as house prices were, we would be paying for one avocado £20. Mm. So it's stunts like this that really make you see just how ridiculous the property market is, just how hard it is, particularly for first-time buyers. And I mean, it's unsurprising that he's doing this. This is the guy that famously turned a shed into a, you know, the most well-rated restaurant in the UK just through kind of pranks and, you know, forgery. So, you know, it's of course, like, this is something that he would do, but what it really does is tell a story that needs to be told. I mean, one of the really fun things about this is that Ubar Butler is interviewing the now Prime Minister, Andy Burnham, in the show. Obviously, then the Manchester mayor. And he says some really interesting things, including that one of the ways to get young people to get on the property ladder is for young people to rise against the government and to make them know that it's their number one priority and they will not vote for them unless it's solved.
0: Well, certainly Andy Burnham will be tested against that. Just quickly, very quickly, what would be your top pick out of those three, Elise?
2: I think my top pick out of those three, it has to be Widow's Bay.
0: Okay.
2: I think it's, you know, in the summer, TV's in a bit of a slump. This is definitely one that you want to watch if you've not seen it yet.
0: Brilliant. Thanks very much. That was Elise Bell, culture journalist. This is Friday Night with Norcott, with me, Jeff Norcott. And coming up next is the Friday Night Pub Quiz, where we're getting two people to go head-to-head for the grand prize of a Times Radio pint glass.
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0: This is Friday Night with Norcott, and it's time to finish off the show every week as we do with this. Yes, it's our weekly pub quiz, and tonight we have got Shanine and Gemma. Good evening, ladies.
15: Hello.
16: Hello.
0: Right, we've got you both there. That's always a good start, although it's never not happened. Shanine, we'll go to you first. What is your favourite pub?
16: I went to a pub a couple of weeks ago to do a pub quiz, and it was the Dickens Inn in London on St. Catherine's Dock.
0: Okay, and Gemma, I understand yours is called the Registry Office. That's an unusual name for a pub.
15: Yeah, the Reg, it was back in Portsmouth, and we do a pub quiz there every Tuesday. The place we've been to recently is a bar called Flirt in Bournemouth, and they do a quiz there every Wednesday, which is really good.
0: I'd love that as a name for a pub, the Reg. All right, let's see if you two have got what it takes to win our Friday night pub quiz. There can only be one winner. You're both playing for a Times Radio pint glass, and if you want to have a go on a future programme, please email us at fridaynight@times.radio. You get a point for each question. You can ask for a swift half if you need a hint. But you will only get then half a point if you get the question correct. Are we ready to play?
15: Yes.
0: Okay. Good stuff. We're going to come to you first, Shanine. Shanine, in human anatomy, what does the hallux refer to? That's spelled H-A-L-L-U-X. What does the hallux refer to in human anatomy? If you need a swift half, it is available.
16: I might take the swift half.
0: Okay. It is something on your foot.
16: It's some... Oh?
0: There you go. It's your big toe. We'll give you the point for that. Gemma, weighing around 8 pounds, this is the human body's largest organ. What is it? What is it? It's slightly
15: internal or external.
0: See, you're asking for a hint there, but you know what? I was a bit allowing of the toe thing there, so I'll say it is external.
15: Skin.
0: Okay, so one plays 1.5 there. We're going to go to you first here, Shaneen. Shaneen, how many musical instruments could the artist Prince play? How many musical instruments? He was a multi-talented man. Many ways.
16: I'm going to say 8.
0: It's actually 27. I mean,
15: wow.
0: Yeah, quite. I didn't even know there were that many instruments, but I'm a complete Philistine. Gemma, other than being the king of pop, what is the lesser known skill that Michael Jackson had a talent for? A skill.
15: Okay. You could take a stab at ventriloquism.
0: Sorry, I think you said ventriloquism, which is that like ventriloquism? Well, I preferred ventriloquism, but also that would be wrong too. It was, in fact, painting. So we're all laughing and learning tonight. Shaneen, you're still playing catch up. What are the scores here? We'll just give you 1.5-1 in favour of Gemma. So we're going to stick with Shaneen going first here. Shaneen, true or false, The Shining was Stephen King's first novel to be adapted into a movie. True or false? The Shining was Stephen King's first novel to be adapted into a movie. I don't know if we can really give... Well, I suppose, yeah, we can give a clue. Here. We can give a clue if you like. I mean, the clue isn't saying... Oh, sorry, did we get the answer there, then? I missed it.
16: No, I'm going to say it is true.
0: I'm afraid it's not. It's false. It was Carrie in 1976. Okay, so you're still on half a point. Gemma, it's now time for your true or false. Gemma, Sean Connery wore a toupee in every James Bond movie. Every James Bond movie. True or false? What do you think?
15: I'll say no, not in every one.
0: Okay.
15: You did.
0: It is actually true. Good gasp there. We need that for the drama. Did I lead you down the garden path there by saying everyone twice as though I was trying to give you a hint?
15: Potentially. I was like, oh, he got a bit older, so maybe he started wearing one.
0: Every single time. He went bald when he was 17. That was the... interesting knowledge there. Shaneen, so still playing catch-up. Let's do a little score check. Okay, it's 0.5 to Shaneen and 1 point to Gemma. Shaneen, where is the chess champion Magnus Carlsen from? I think there's a little bit of a clue in the name. You probably can guess the region, but which country is the chess champion Magnus Carlsen from? There is a swift half available.
16: Norway?
0: Full point to Shaneen. There comes roaring back. Gemma, which football club is officially considered the oldest in the world? Which football club is officially considered the oldest in the world?
15: Sheffield?
0: What an answer that is.
15: Must have learnt that somewhere.
0: That is absolutely smashed that out of the park. So I believe that is now 2-2, plays 1.5. Gemma has 2, Shaneen has 1.5. So we're going into the final round here. It's all to play for. Shaneen, what name is given to a cluster of bananas forming part of a bunch? What sort of colloquial phrase is given to a cluster of bananas forming part of a bunch? There is a swift half available. Going to have to push you, Shaneen.
16: Yeah, I'll take the swift half.
0: You have 2 of them, is the clue. So what name is given to a cluster of bananas forming part of a bunch? Gonna have to push you.
16: A hand of bananas.
0: You only pulled it out. So it is 2-2. Gemma, this is for the win. So you only really need a swift half, technically. After which Italian city is the dish spaghetti bolognese named? Which Italian city? Spaghetti bolognese.
15: Bologna?
0: Gemma takes it right at the end there. What an absolute thriller that was. 3-2, one of the most exciting Friday night pub quizzes. Shaneen, first up, well played there. Just remind us of your pub, your local.
16: The Dickens Inn is my favourite pub.
0: The Dickens Inn. Well done. You pulled out some brilliant answers there. It was a tough round, but I'm afraid you do have to hear this. Right, so you're out, you know, you have to get your last order somewhere else. And Gemma, how proud are you to be getting a Friday night with Norcott Pub Glass?
15: Yay, I'm so happy. Can't wait to drink out of it.
0: Thank you. Thanks for going along with the excitement. Thanks to everybody that's listened this week. Thanks to my production team behind the glass, producer Maddie Twigg and assistant producers Jimmy Hughes-Brown and Madeline Gomez. And thanks to the technical team, Ryan, James and Yana. I'll be back next week with more Friday night with Norcott. But next up, from 10 p.m. is the one and only, the mighty Henry Bonsu.

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1: Cheers, Jeff. Have a good weekend. It's 10 o'clock. Henry Bonsu with you here on Times Radio. Well, tonight it may be the best day of Andy Burnham's life, but as he celebrates Number 10 North, how do we assess his first full working week as Prime Minister? Also this hour, manipulating the system, the families of three girls murdered by Axel Rudakabana condemn his transfer to a psychiatric hospital, but authorities insist he's mentally ill. Later on, Better Than Cure, advocates of self-care claim it could save health services billions if governments took it more seriously. And in our big conversation, National Treasure, why the legacy of the artist Frida Kahlo is still triggering rows about Mexican identity and culture 70 years after her death. All this, plus a first look at the front page of the Times and a full paper review at 10:30. First here with the news is Chris Dabbs.
2: Thanks, Henry. Good morning, or good evening even. The Prime Minister has declared Number 10 North open for business as he officially unveiled his Manchester headquarters on what he's described as the best day of his life. Andy Burnham plans to work one day a week from Heron House, which is shared with GCHQ. He arrived in City Centre earlier to chair the first meeting of a revived National Economic Council of senior ministers, mayors and business leaders. The Mayor of the North East, Kim McGuinness, was in the meeting and told Times Radio a sea change is underway.
3: Not all of this is about additional money. I think there are big things like house building, like infrastructure projects, where actually cash has been allocated, decisions have been made, but the system is too slow and it's too centralised, and therefore things just don't get done in the way that people want to see them and they don't feel the change. And that's what today was about, really identifying what those blockers were, right, and having the people in the room round the table together to make the decisions to just fix it.
2: Southport killer Axel Rudakabana is being accused of manipulating the system after being transferred from prison to Broadmoor Psychiatric Hospital. The teenager was jailed for at least 52 years after stabbing three schoolgirls to death at a Taylor Swift-themed dance class nearly 2 years ago. Lawyer Chris Walker, who represents the bereaved families, says that they are devastated.
4: The families are still not able to grieve properly. They have a very public inquiry. He's in the news once again. At this time of the year, they should be thinking about the wonderful daughters who we've now lost. And yet, the sideshow is him, and it's re-traumatising bringing everything back.
2: Britain's race to net zero could bring higher power bills and an increased risk of power cuts and blackouts. That's according to a leaked internal report. A whistleblower warns the national grid operator cannot accurately forecast renewable supply and demand. There are warnings that the operator's flying blind while struggling to model complex demand like electric vehicle charging and home solar. The national grid needs to balance supply and demand on the electricity system minute by minute, sourcing extra power potentially from other countries if it's needed. Police Scotland has declared a major incident as emergency services continue to battle a wildfire in the Cairngorms National Park. It comes amid warnings that significantly changed weather conditions, including stronger winds, have made the wildfire's path highly unpredictable. And thousands of people have been ordered to evacuate areas outside Madrid as wildfires burn there near the Spanish capital. Spain has already declared a national emergency, with Madrid's regional president saying this is the worst fire in the history of the region. Meanwhile, in France, the Interior Minister there says 100,000 people are being evacuated from around Bordeaux as wildfires endanger the area. And for a news bulletin when you want it, search for the Times Radio News Briefing on the Times Radio app.
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0: There we go. You know, people, I like to start the show on a Friday with a song that speaks to one of the big news stories of the day or of the week. And I suppose I won't be giving you any prizes for working out why we've played that song by The Tramps. It's 50 years old now, Disco Inferno. And of course, Burn Baby Burn, we'll be talking about those terrible wildfires a little bit later on in the programme. Hey, let me say this. Hello, good evening, and welcome to the programme. Henry Bonsu with you for the next 3 hours. Plenty of big questions between now and one, including Andy Burnham's first week as PM. He's given us breathing space on electricity, buses, pubs, pause a prisoner, release scheme, and a few other things as well. The North, number 10 North. But what does it amount to so far? We'll have a chat with John Rentoul, the Independent's chief political commentator. We like to talk to him at times like this. Also, this story, the killer of three girls in Stockport has been transferred from Belmarsh Prison to Broadmoor Hospital because he's allegedly psychotic. Now, the lawyer for the bereaved families claims he's playing the system. Dr. Ruth Tully is a consultant forensic psychologist, and she'll explain how the system works and whether it's possible to try and pull the wool over doctors' eyes. On a lighter note, and one in keeping with my major sport, well, after last weekend's 60,000 sellout Diamond League athletics meetings at the London Stadium, are we finally about to see the return of big time track and field to its spiritual home, the Crystal Palace? Distance legend Tim Hutchins will tell me why this could be such a big deal. After 10:30, it's Saturday morning's papers with the psychotherapist and broadcaster Lucy Beresford and the political commentator Joe Phillips. After 11, we'll ask the Times Paris correspondent Adam Sage how the authorities in France and Spain are coping with the wildfires, which have forced over 100,000 people to flee their homes. That's in both countries. We'll also talk to the journalist Seth Stern. He's in Washington, about tonight's rescheduled White House correspondents' dinner and why he's concerned that some of his colleagues are pressing the flesh with an administration that's trying to silence them. And could self-care, the practice of using over-the-counter medication, stuff you can buy in the shops, and also following generally healthier lifestyles, could it be the secret sauce that might keep us out of hospital and reduce the NHS bill? Well, today is the International Day of Self-Care, so we'll talk to Greg Perry, the Director General of the Global Self-Care Federation, who says with non-communicable diseases like diabetes, cancer, heart disease on the rise, government should take the concept of self-care more seriously. After all, prevention is better than cure. After 11:30, we're going to examine relations between Mexico and Spain through the prism of the legendary Mexican artist Frida Kahlo. There's currently an exhibition of her work on at the Tate Modern. Frida Kahlo's work is at the centre of a tug of war over ownership and identity, which resonates with some of the campaigns between British museums and works that have arrived here from other cultures. We'll talk to the Latin American correspondent John Bonfilio and the Mexican artist and curator Francisco Bezunza. My midnight guest is a journalist and broadcaster, Katrina Stewart. But first, let's have a look at the front page of the Times, and we've got a picture. It's very intriguing picture of a couple of people sitting on deck chairs on the sand, and then you can just see this apocalyptic orange and red sky. And this is in Lacanau in southwest France, where Britons are among 110,000 people evacuated as wildfires rage. And those people have a body of water between them and the fires, but it looks perilously close to me. The main headline, though, is net zero risk blackouts. Whistleblower says rise of wind and solar energy has officials gauging supply and demand flying blind. It appears that the National Energy System Operator cannot accurately model the modern power system as the government pursues a drive towards renewable energy sources. I'm sure that will give the new Prime Minister food for thought. He's got a lot on his plate, has he not? He spent this week, his first week in power, rolling out spending announcements, many of which he said can help tackle the rising cost of living. Critics, however, have been questioning where some of the funding for these pledges will come from. But that doesn't seem to have dampened Andy Burnham's mood. He seemed buoyant this morning, calling his first day of work at number 10 North the best day of his life. So how might we score his first week in office? Let's talk to John Rentoul, the Independent's chief political commentator, who's on the line. John, we always turn to you for moments of assessment like this. And welcome to the programme.
1: Hello, Henry.
0: Hello to you. Right.
1: Yeah, no, it's been a fun week.
0: Yes, it has. It has.
1: You know, new prime ministers come along quite often, but you know, we haven't had one for two whole years.
0: Right. But I mean, remember the days of Tony Blair and eye-catching initiatives? Well, we've had one pretty much every day of the week. You know, he wants to give us breathing space on the cost of living, on electricity, on buses, on pubs. He's done an about turn when it comes to the prisoner release scheme. What do you make of the pace, and what do you make of the message he's trying to communicate?
1: Well, I think it's been quite impressive, actually, Henry. These are very small policies. The bus fare cap, the rough sleeping was the one they started with, which I rather liked, because actually it's very Blairite. Tony Blair managed to get rough sleeping right down to the bare minimum. I mean, you're never going to eliminate it completely, but it was very, very low in the middle of the new Labour years. And it's been allowed to go back up again. And there's no reason for that. It's a manageable problem. I mean, it's a difficult problem, but it's manageable. It doesn't cost a huge amount of money. So good for him for doing that. And the bus fare, I mean, you know, it's a slightly symbolic policy, because, I mean, large parts of the country, including London, the single bus fare isn't above £2 anyway. But it's a signal of intent. And the same goes with the VAT off electricity and whatever the fourth one is, which I've now forgotten.
0: Yeah. Well, you know what? A week ago, when he became Labour leader, Andy Burnham said, "I've been thinking about this. I'm ready. I have a plan." Yeah. I'm wondering how long we should wait before judging whether he really does have a plan, because, as you say, these items, although they're eye-catching and it's, you know, it's clearly evidence of a guy who's been doing a bit of thinking, it's not really the building blocks of a real plan yet.
1: No, absolutely not. You're totally right there. Because, I mean, overshadowing all of that are the really big ticket items. I mean, he's promised to increase defence spending. I mean, that's why I thought he wouldn't appoint John Healey as Chancellor, and I was fully expecting Shabana Mahmood to be Chancellor. I thought the thing about John Healey as Chancellor is you've then got to put defence spending up to what John Healey wanted it to be, and resigned the Defence Secretary job because Keir Starmer wouldn't give him the money. So he's now got to put defence spending up, and that's going to cause a huge strain on the budget when Andy Burnham's got a lot of other very expensive commitments to pay for as well. I mean, including, he says he's going to solve social care. Now, we've heard that from successive prime ministers for decades now, and it's going to be very, very difficult to deliver.
0: Not surprisingly, John, the leader of the opposition, Kemi Badenoch, is not impressed, and she says Andy Burnham is a people pleaser who still thinks he's the Metro Mayor of Manchester. What do you think of that charge? Valid or not really? It's too early.
1: Well, being a people pleaser is not a crime in a democracy. I mean, you do actually have to get people to like you and to vote for you. And Andy Burnham's done extremely well on that front. I mean, he's had a bit of a blip up in his personal ratings in the opinion polls. I mean, you know, the Labour Party's voting intention support has not gone up by a huge amount, except in one poll, which had a rather dramatic 8-point rise, but that hasn't been replicated by the other polls, so I'm a bit sceptical about that. But his personal rating is extremely good. He is the most popular politician in the country, you know, I think his social media game is of the highest order.
0: Thinking about Tony Blair, who won three general elections, he is often quoted as saying, when you start on your first day as Prime Minister, you're at your most powerful and least capable. And then on your final day, you're at your least powerful and most capable. So Andy Burnham right now is at his least capable and most powerful. What do you think he needs to do during what is going to be a very brief honeymoon period, we think?
1: Well, he really needs to establish what his priorities are and stick to them. And I think that was where Keir Starmer went wrong. He didn't really know what single or at least, you know, two or three priorities he was going to focus on, and he ended up focusing on nothing, everything went bad. But I mean, Partly that was because he was inheriting a very difficult fiscal position, which hasn't really improved that much. And Andy Burnham is going to face a horrendous budget in October or November this year, which is why I thought, you know, perhaps with these sort of people pleasing small measures, he's considering a dash to an early election. But I just don't think the opinion polls are in the right sort of place for that.
0: Yeah, and we've labelled some of his moves this week, John, as people-pleasing. How do we categorise his about-turn on the prison release scheme and also his permission for the Americans to fly offensive missions from RAF Fairford, which have resulted in the Iranians saying, right, it's game on. We're going to attack you in your country. We might even attack your royal family.
1: Yeah, no, it was interesting that. I mean, you called them offensive operations. I mean, the British government's legal position is that they are defensive.
0: Okay.
1: Because these are US strikes against Iranian.
0: John, you're dipping out just a little bit. Let's see if we can get you. You've just frozen for a second. We'll see if we can reconnect with you so that you can finish that point. We're coming towards the end of our conversation anyway. That's with John Rentoul, the Independent's chief political commentator. A couple of messages interim in the meantime. Keith says, hi, with the number 10 in the North concept, isn't there less reason for commuting to London then? Scrap HS2. Keith, nice try, but I think Mr. Burnham, if he can find the money, would like to extend HS2 from Birmingham, where it's currently going to stop, all the way up to Leeds and Manchester, which was the original route that was planned. And then Nick has taken umbrage with my choice of song, Disco Inferno. He says, burn, baby, burn, really. Not great when a lot of France, where I now live and listen from, Spain, and Europe more generally is on fire, as you've just referenced. Come on, Times Radio, you're better than that. I did think about that, but I did want to get a track that wasn't too insensitive. You think it was? Okay, so I apologise. But I thought it would link your thinking to one of the stories we're going to cover later on. So, yeah, okay, guilty as charged. And then Emma says Southport, not Stockport. Emma, I'm looking at my script, and it definitely does say Southport. I don't know if I misspoke. I'll ask my producer and he'll let me know if I did. But that's what you heard, okay? But I thought I said Southport, as it said in the script. But thank you very much indeed. You listeners, you are on... I nearly said on fire there, Nick. you're ready for me tonight. You're ready. So thank you for that. Let's talk about this. A lawyer for the families of the children murdered by Axel Rudakabana, the Southport killer, has called his transfer to Broadmoor Psychiatric Hospital an attempt to manipulate the system. The 19-year-old had been given a life sentence for the murder of Alice Da Silva Aguiar, B.B. King and Elsie Dot Stankham, but was removed from HMP Belmarsh yesterday. So how often does such a transfer like this take place? I put that question to Dr. Ruth Tully, a consultant forensic psychologist.
2: It's not necessarily uncommon. I mean, transfer at any point of sentence to a high secure unit is by its nature rare, because we have very few beds in these units compared to how many prison spaces we are and it have. And it's likely that he's been transferred under Section 47, 49 of the Mental Health Act, meaning that he's been assessed as having a serious mental disorder, which requires treatment, and that treatment's available in hospital. And added to that, it seems likely that he can't be managed in a prison setting. So that tells me that potentially we're thinking about serious risks that he poses to others in the prison setting that need managing in hospital.
0: I see that Chris Walker, the lawyer for the families of Alice Da Silva Aguiar, B.B. King and Elsie Dot Stankham, says they don't believe in the merits of the transfer on the basis of mental health, and that they feel that he's playing the system.
2: I suppose none of us outsiders truly know what diagnosis there is or what's happened. But what I would say is that it takes at least two psychiatrists to have concluded that it requires transfer under the Mental Health Act. And these psychiatrists and these units, they are people who are very experienced in working with offenders who might malinger, who might fake mental health symptoms, and who do try to play the system. So this decision would not have been taken lightly by them.
0: But how possible might it be to pull the wool even over an experienced doctor's eyes in order to present as psychotic and then move to what might be a more therapeutic regime instead of a regular prison dedicated to confinement and punishment?
2: Well, I certainly can't say that it's impossible. It is, of course, possible. And What I would add to that is that many people might try to fake these symptoms to get what they see as a lighter touch, a more comfortable place to live, given that they're going to be there for a long time. But it is very difficult with severe mental health symptoms to fool everybody all of the time. So, for example, it's about the symptoms having been observed by multiple staff members over time to receive this diagnosis. And things like the impact of medication, is that seen to be working? Is it not working when it's expected to be working? The staff will be very experienced mental health staff and they will know what to look out for. But I can't say it's not possible, because it absolutely is. But maintaining that in the long term would be very difficult. Plus, as soon as somebody is deemed well enough to discharge from hospital back to prison, that's exactly what will happen. So if it was seen that actually these symptoms are not persistent and that person is well, they would be discharged straight back to prison.
0: Why might it not be possible to treat someone like Axel Rudakabana in a high-security facility like HMP Belmarsh, and more possible to treat him in a place like Broadmoor?
2: Well, if we think about the prison population, the prevalence of mental health conditions is higher in the prison population than it is in the general public across domain, lots of different types of mental health conditions. And most people with mental health problems, even ones that would be classed as a significant and enduring one, like schizophrenia, for example, most people can be treated and managed in prison. So it will be something quite severe, whether that is behaviour that might be associated with the mental health condition that's put people at risk, or the severity of the condition itself that's prompted this. So intensive treatment that requires intensive nursing, for instance, and almost constant or actual constant observation simply cannot be managed in a prison setting where the staff are not mental health specialists, and where there are many prisoners compared to members of staff.
0: And Ruth, if I can turn you briefly to another mental health story that re-emerged this week, the fact that the Nottinghamshire NHS Trust that treated Valdo Kallocane is now facing a corporate manslaughter investigation. I mean, with everything we know about mental ill health, why is it still so difficult to predict when someone is becoming so unwell they might present a real danger to themselves or others?
2: I think extreme acts of violence, such as those that we've seen in these high-profile cases subject to inquiries, they are relatively rare, but we do know that there is a link between mental health and violence. But if you think about the number of people who are being monitored by often stretched services, it can be very difficult in individual cases to consider who is at risk of serious violence, especially where services are faced with lack of information and they don't have the full picture. I can't comment on a corporate manslaughter charge specifically. It's not an area that I know too much about. But ultimately, mental health services all over the UK are managing people with mental health conditions and caring for them and supporting them, many of whom don't go on to commit serious violence. Robust risk assessment is what's needed, where there are forensic risks, where there are violence risks. And this is where I think services could more broadly apply specialist risk tools, violence risk assessment tools, perhaps more so than they're doing outside of forensic services. So in general psychiatric care, sometimes risk assessments are indicated, and it may be that those services don't have specialisms or specialists to provide that. And that's where I think investment is needed.
0: And that was the consultant forensic psychologist, Dr. Ruth Tully, talking to me a short time ago. It's Henry Bonsu on Times Radio with you on a Friday night. Do keep texting in. We want to hear from you on the big issues, even if it's to take umbrage with something I've done. Coming up next on a lighter note, we're asking whether British track and field could soon be returning to its spiritual home.
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0: Now, last Saturday, a 60,000-strong crowd at a sold-out Diamond League Athletics meeting at the London Stadium saw history in the making. We saw Josh Kerr, Scotland's finest. I say Scotland as opposed to GB because he'll be running for them in the Commonwealth Games. We saw him break the mile world record that had stood for 27 years. But that venue, depending on who you ask, is not the spiritual home of British track and field. Crystal Palace has the claim to that. And the National Sports Centre in South London is about to have a revamp. Is this what British athletics needs? Let's speak to the former Olympian and now athletics commentator Tim Hutchins. Good to talk to you, Tim.
7: Hey, Tim. Yeah, lovely to speak to you. Hi.
0: Great stuff. Now, this has been in the works for so long. Some of us, especially track and field fans, thought it might never happen. But now that it's finally been confirmed, how do you feel as one who I'm sure will have graced that track on many occasions?
7: Yeah, absolutely right. Yeah, I mean, I was part of the sort of co-crammer vet generation of the 80s. I was very, very lucky. And I actually trained at Crystal Palace two or three

0: desperately short of big athletics meetings. Apart from London, after London, there's a massive drop-off to the next level of meeting. And you go to Spain, Italy, France, Germany, they have half a dozen or more meetings of world class.
1: Right. You said that Crystal Palace had a capacity of 17,000. I remember going there several times. But there's talk of this revamp expanding the capacity to 25,000. Of course, it's not the London Stadium. It's not even half. But it's not bad when you compare it to some of the other venues on the Diamond League circuit, because at least we would fill it.
0: No, absolutely.
1: Tim. We're going to try and get you back because I know you have a lot of skin in this game. We'll try and get you back. We've got a couple of problems with the Lions tonight. I know Jeff did before me as well. But the thing you need to know about Tim Hutchins is he is an Olympian, and he, as he mentioned, ran in the Cole Overt Cram Elliott era. And I think Tim came fourth, just outside the medals, in an LA 84. Is that right, Tim? Fourth in the 5,000, LA 84, is that right? Ah, Tim, there's a pause again. My colleague Ryan is still trying to get hold of you. We've got another couple of minutes, so let's see if we can persist. In the meantime, we've got this from Amanda. Please, no more elections. Let's have a little bit of peace and not risk a reform parliament nightmare. Well, Amanda, reform has slid down the polls and nowhere near the 32 or 33%. Percent that they were polling some 6 or so months ago, but down to about 24, 25 with the Conservatives and Labour snapping at their heels. And then Simon says, hi, Henry. Do you think the North number 10 will still be there in 10 years? I would say very doubtful. Yeah, Simon, it depends on whether any major policy announcements are made from there and any regional power base is established there. I'm not just talking about number 10, the unit and the people who work there, but also the metro mayors in the region and as far as Newcastle, and even, of course, by extension, north of the border too. Tim, let's we've got a couple of minutes left. What about the demand for more athletics venues? What else could we hold? So let's say the Diamond League remained at the London Stadium. What would we use the Crystal Palace for?
2: Well, for example, in September, there is a meeting called AFLOS, which is a women's only meeting, which I still can't get my head around. But it's an international world class with lots of Olympic gold medalists and world champions competing. A women's only meeting. And it's up in North London. And it's at a small stadium. It's a stadium that has generally not been used for athletics for a long, long time. It's more of a rugby facility now. And Crystal Palace would be perfect for that sort of thing.
1: And when it comes to the popularity of athletics outside of the World Championships or the Olympics, some have been so concerned. They've tried new formats like Grand Slam track from Michael Johnson. It hasn't gone well, but who knows what form it might return in, if at all. And then, of course, we've got a special event taking place in Hungary in September. But what do you think of new formats and stars like Josh Kerr, who are hopefully going to take the sport beyond the aficionados like me and you?
2: No, I think what Josh did last weekend on Saturday, breaking the world record at the London Stadium, that mile world record, was astonishing because he predicted it from late March. He said on that particular day, at that particular time, I'm going to break the world record. And he did, which is unique. I mean, it was an astonishing achievement. But actually, you know, London is, what, Europe's third biggest city after Moscow and Istanbul. It absolutely should have 3 or 4 world-class athletics facilities. And the fact that it hasn't is very regrettable. I think if Crystal Palace became a viable facility for meetings that could host 20 or 25,000 crowds, then it would be an absolute success. I think it would be a fantastic move, and I would encourage Croydon Council and anybody else putting money into it or energy behind it to push on with it.
1: And when it comes to the pipeline, the number of young people who choose athletics over some of the other sports, you know, like football, rugby, etc. In your day, it was amazing. What about now?
2: Yeah, no, the pipeline's pretty good. I mean, I think the English schools it's an astonishing 2-day meeting where all the best young kids in the country gather. That's been going for 50, 60, 70 years, and it's struggling for sponsorship at the moment, which is very, very sad. And that has been sort of the proving ground for all youngsters coming through to junior international level and then world-class senior level.

0: And I will say that every single member of the British senior team that competes, whether they're for Scotland, Wales, Northern Ireland or England, at the Commonwealth Games in the next week, or at the European Championships 2 weeks after, will have been through the English schools. So the pipeline in the UK is wonderful, but it just needs a little bit more TLC, a little bit more sponsorship. We've got a structure that is world-class, but it needs a little bit more care.
1: OK, Tim, I look forward to seeing you at the revamped Crystal Palace in, I don't know how long it's going to take, in a couple of years or so. Thanks very much for being with us on Time Radio.
0: My pleasure. Fingers crossed for Crystal Palace. Thank you.
1: Yeah, indeed. Thank you very much to Tim Hutchins there. What do you think, people? Some of you might think it's a London story, but no, it's a national story, really, because people from all over the country used to come down there in the days of Cole Ovett, Hutchins, Elliot Cram, Thompson, Sanderson, etc. It's fantastic. Coming up, we'll be going over tomorrow's front pages with Joe Phillips, the former Lib Dem advisor, and Lucy Beresford, the psychotherapist and broadcaster. It's just gone 10:30, though. Latest news, here's Chris Dabbs.
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3: Thanks, Henry. Southport killer Axel Rudakabana is being accused of manipulating the system after being transferred from prison to Broadmoor Psychiatric Hospital. The teenager was jailed for at least 52 years after stabbing three schoolgirls to death at a Taylor Swift-themed dance class nearly 2 years ago. Consultant forensic psychologist Dr. Ruth Tully told us that manipulating the system is possible, but there are safeguards in place to catch potential abuse of the system.
4: Many people might try to fake these symptoms to get what they see as a lighter touch, a more comfortable place to live, given that they're going to be there for a long time. But it is very difficult with severe mental health symptoms to fool everybody all of the time. So, for example, it's about the symptoms having been observed by multiple staff members over time to receive this diagnosis. And things like the impact of medication, is that seen to be working? Is it not working when it's expected to be working?
3: A 25-year-old law student has been released on bail after police in Ireland intercepted a bomb on the border. Isabella Perry Sullivan has appeared in court charged with possession of explosives. Irish authorities say the extremely significant device was recovered during an intelligence-led operation in County Monaghan. DUP leader Gavin Robinson has thanked the police since then.
5: It was a successful operation, but it just goes to show that there are still those within our community who are committed to wreaking havoc in Northern Ireland, who don't understand what peace in Northern Ireland means, who don't want to see communities working together.
3: A police boat full of armed officers has crashed into central London's Westminster Bridge. Five on board were injured and a number of others ended up in the River Thames this afternoon. The bridge has been closed, causing traffic chaos in the area. Jim Bagley from Gloucester in Massachusetts was nearby when it all unfolded.
6: We didn't see it happen, but we heard the explosion. And then the next thing we saw was three people in the water coming down the river. And then the other cruise boats stopped in their way because they were trying to dock. So they tried to save and get out to those boats.
3: And for a news bulletin when you want it, search for the Times Radio News Briefing on any podcast platform.
7: Scotland's Duncan Scott and Faye Rogers have won gold in the pool on the first night of the Commonwealth Games. Scott set a games record on his way to victory, while England won the men's 4x100m freestyle silver, and Adam Ramsey PT qualified fastest for the men's 100m breaststroke final later on. Former Italy midfielder Andrea Pirlo is expected to be confirmed as the country's new head coach. Pep Guardiola and Carlo Ancelotti were approached, but neither could be convinced to accept the role. Italy have failed to qualify for the last three World Cups. Defending champion Tadej Pogacar has moved closer to a fifth Tour de France title with a record-breaking victory on Stage 19. The Slovenian completed the fastest ever ascent of Alpe d'Huez to beat Marco Pantani's 31-year record. And basketball great LeBron James has announced he's joining the Philadelphia 76ers. The NBA's all-time leading point scorer has left the LA Lakers after eight seasons. The 41-year-old wrote on social media he thought about retiring but decided he has more to give. There's more at thetimes.com.
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1: That's right. Thank you, Colin. He says, can you confirm that tomorrow Burnham will be putting crunchies on prescription? Thank you very much indeed for that. And I think Amanda's yippee is related to the return of big-time athletics to the Crystal Palace in a couple of years' time. I think that's right. Amanda, tell me if I'm wrong. Let me welcome Joe Phillips, the psychotherapist. Joe Phillips is not a psychotherapist. It's Lucy Beresford is a psychotherapist and broadcaster. And Joe Phillips, the former Lib Dem advisor. I thought you were doing some retraining later on. Joe, welcome.
10: Yeah, well, I think Lucy would be a bit horrified.
1: She would. And Lucy, you can be the political advisor, can't you? Welcome to both of you. Let me have a look at the front pages. The Times, that picture, apocalyptic picture, but it's also strangely genteel of beachgoers sitting on a beach in southwest France. And you look at the skyline, it's all burnt orange and red. The main headline, though, net zero risks blackouts. Whistleblower says the rise of wind and solar energy has officials gauging supply and demand flying blind. What will Andy Burnham do about that? The Telegraph, Iran agents sneak in as channel migrants. Tehran regime helps asylum seekers cross in return for favour when they're settled. It's quite an alarming story. And the Telegraph has been talking to individuals who have been helping people to enter Britain on small boats. Also, a picture of thousands fleeing French wildfires. Well, the people that I'm looking at are sitting on a beach. But if you look in the background across the horizon, you've got apocalyptic-looking skies, all burnt orange again. The Independent, a picture of the Cabinet Secretary Louise Hague, Chancellor John Healey and Andy Burnham in Manchester. Number 10, North opens as Rainer admits she may fail on 1.5 million new homes target. But the main headline is Europe, the way back. Brexit wipes out UK Trump tariff benefit over EU. The Guardian, again, a picture of that burnt orange sky. The main headline, though, is from the World of the Environment and Water. Water bosses pay rises despite ban on bonuses. That's going to annoy people like Fergal Shark, who've been campaigning for clean water. And, of course, The Times as well, which has been running a campaign for the last 2 years. The Mail, fathers driven to suicide by child support scandal. Exclusive, appalling blunders by government-run agency. Wrecking lives of honest parents, Mail finds. And then also this, Burnham takes jet to number 10 North. I think he flew from Glasgow to Manchester. It took 38 minutes, but some people say hypocrite. The Mirror, heatwave hell, summer of chaos. Same picture on the front page of a couple of people sitting with their backs to the camera on the sand and looking at a burnt sky. The FT, Iran war narrows Healey's options. We're talking about John Healey, the Chancellor. Fresh strife propels guilt yields, rises follows spending plans. Also this, Europe ablaze, tourists flee French resort. And then Daily Star, tearful star reveals surgery isn't possible. Corrie Tracy, as in Tracy Shaw, I need a miracle. She broke down in tears as she revealed she needed a miracle as breast cancer surgery isn't possible. Very sad. The Express, killer of our girls is playing the system. We talked about that about half an hour or so ago. Southport families anguish as Ruda Cabana is moved from jail to secure hospital. And then The Sun, 2 years on, new agony for Southport families. Picture of BB, Elsie and Alice, who were killed by Ruda Cabana. Killer, quotes, cons his way to cushy life. Fury at Broadmoor Switch. OK, I'm going to start off with you, Joe. Net zero risk blackouts. The Times is the only paper to carry this on the front page. And this apparently is the National Energy System Operator, NESO, which cannot accurately model the modern power system as the government pursues a drive towards renewable energy sources. Some people will say this is alarming. The likes of Kelly Badenoch and Nigel Farage will say, I told you so.
10: Well, yes, they will. And unfortunately, it's not a good story for people who are in favour of renewable energy. So actually, the government needs to come clean and say whether or not, you know, we've got the systems in place. So what happens is, in the old days, when you just had huge, great fossil fuel plants, it was really easy for NESO, the National Energy System Operator, to work out supply and demand, because they're having to do it on a minute-by-minute basis. You know, there was always a bit of a standing joke about, you know, at 5 to 10, people went to put the kettle on or turn the washing machine on or something like that, and there was a surge. But of course, you've now got wind, which is not always reliable. You've got solar, which can cloud over. You've also got lots and lots, thousands actually, of small installations and subsea cables, which take energy in and take energy out. So NESO are trying to balance on a minute-by-minute basis, as I say, the supply and demand, but they haven't got the facilities or the infrastructure, if you like, to allow them to monitor all of these many ingredients, if you like, which make up our extremely complex energy. So, you know, there's clearly some work to be done. As you say, Henry, it's going to be sort of music to the ears of the naysayers about green energy and net zero. But I do think, you know, we know what happened in Spain and Portugal last summer. One of the dates that they picked on in this report in the Times is the 23rd of June, when apparently we came very close to a blackout because of the inability for operators to work out the supply and keep the lights on, if you like. And I think, you know, the other thing that is of great concern, as we often talk about on this programme, is the risk of an attack, a cyber attack, that could knock out power or subsea cable. So it is a very serious issue, but it shouldn't be turned into a political football to attack net zero, which is a good aim. And it's very interesting, isn't it, how that's placed above this picture that's on the front of everything else. It looks like a sort of Jack Vetriano picture gone mad.
1: Yes, it does. Good description there, Joe. Lucy, what do you think? Because as Joe suggested, the infrastructure isn't yet there to be able to ride the levels, as they say, in radio, but they're going to have to get it pretty damn quick or pause, go slow on the move to net zero.
11: Or exactly. Or make sure that we don't lurch towards net zero, which is what many people have begun to worry about, the costs and the dangers of rushing towards what Theresa May originally said needed to be, you know, targets set by 2030. I think what's rather alarming about this particular story is that the report that the Times has seen has been shown to them by a whistleblower. So it's not even as if the National Energy System Operator has decided to come clean about what it is doing, that actually it has had to be someone who is either working on the inside or used to work there, who is now wanting to alert people to the fact that we are potentially coming quite close to a grid breakdown. And the whistleblower claims that the government may know about this because they own NESO, or maybe they don't. But either way, NESO is flying blind. And that should ring alarm bells, that it's a symbol, it's a new symbol now of a story that has been in place for several years now, which is that we just don't have the infrastructure to cope with the pace of net zero as proposed by the governments, and obviously not just this government, but previous governments, that it's all very well to be at the forefront of trying to make a difference. And let's be clear, Britain is definitely ahead of the curve with that. When you look at countries like China and India, who are really dragging their feet, Britain is really doing a lot. But if you can't get electric car chargers in your town and you suffer from range anxiety, that used to be the sort of slightly like joke about this particular scenario. This is way more serious. This is about a country that risks blackouts, and also a country that could, if its security system is so creaky, that could easily be compromised by rogue states. And that links, of course, to another story that we may touch on about how easy it is for other countries to damage us from within.
1: Yeah, we'll come to that in just a moment or two. It's funny you mentioned China there, Lucy, because the Chinese, probably because of their size, are really going hell for leather on solar and wind. But at the same time, of course, we know that they consume a huge amount of coal as well, and they're still using the old fossil fuels. So two things are happening at the same time. Marcus says, this is listener Marcus, can't you see the irony here? Worsening climate change means that there is more electricity demand, address climate change, and renewables will be sufficient. Thank you, Marcus. So, Lucy, the story you alluded to, Iran agents sneak in as channel migrants. You want to explain why The Telegraph has put this on its front page? Because it's the only paper to do so.
11: Yes, I thought it was quite interesting that it was the only paper, because it is a very unsettling story, which is that Iran has been caught sending operatives from its country across the channel through the smuggling system. But, you know, people, smugglers on the continent have been speaking to The Telegraph, and they say that actually Iran has, in many cases, tried to smuggle its agents in there to in a way undermine us from within, rather than a much more obvious display of an attack, which would be, let's say, a drone, which would take, you know, because it would have so far to go, it would easily be shot down. This is a very sophisticated form of attacking a country, and obviously the issue of small boats and who comes in on them has been a problematic political football for so many months now. To add to the tension of that, the idea that these, let's call it human trafficking for what it really is, that you've actually got people who are coming here with the express intent of doing us harm.
1: Thank you, Lucy. Joe, just looking at the sources for this alarming claim, The Telegraph has spoken to individuals with links to Tehran's intelligence agencies and people smugglers working on the continent. They would suggest it is robust. What do you say?
10: I see a little bit of dog whistle in this story, I'm afraid. I mean, okay. I think it's one of those things where, I, of course, if you are a rogue state or a hostile actor and you want to create mayhem or division, or you want to do something far worse, of course you're going to try and get people into this country, or you are going to use low-level criminals that could be British nationals or could be anybody, and we've seen that, and we saw that recently with the people who were jailed for the fire attack on Sakir Starmer's house. But I think, unfortunately, what this does, it again fuels the fires of sort of, you know, racism, that every single asylum seeker is wishing us harm. And you hear this awful phrase all the time about fighting age men instead of people talking about working age men, which would be a much more sensible thing to say. And I think, you know, obviously we have to be careful and we need to be mindful. But I do think it is a story, as is quite often the case, unfortunately, these days with The Telegraph, where the headline is more sensational than the actual story, which is based on a few, you know, conversations.
1: Yep, I see Alicia Cairns, the Shadow Security Minister, is calling for the government to face facts, and she says we need an urgent task force to root out Iranian agents among those arriving and who've arrived on our shores. Well, let's see what Andy Burnham, who's got his finger on the populist pulse, how he responds to that, because I'm sure it will come across his desk. It's Henry Bonsu on Times Radio. We've got Joe Phillips, the former Lib Dem advisor, and Lucy Beresford, the psychotherapist and broadcaster. When we come back, we need to talk about the French and Spanish wildfires.
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1: Yeah, back with Lucy and Joe. And look at the front page of The Times, The Telegraph, The Guardian. I mean, most of the papers, actually, I would suggest, have a variation of that picture of holidaymakers, beachgoers just sitting there, and you've got the background of that apocalyptic sky. Joe, what do you think? I mean, it's clearly intended to contrast the natural tranquility of a beach and the view of the horizon with the apocalypse. Joe. Ah, I think. What is it about the lions tonight? Lucy, are you with us?
11: Yes, I am.
1: Okay,
11: yes.
1: So same question to you there. I mean, what do you think the contrast that's being invoked by this picture? And then we can talk about the detail, how both Spain and France are having to invoke European Union protocols to get other countries to fly in assets to control these fires.
11: It's for me, it's a really interesting analogy with a different painter called Turner, who one of his most famous paintings is The Fighting Temeraire. And that is a painting about the old and the new. And I feel that these images that are on the front page of pretty much every paper are basically saying the old way was that you just went to the beach and you sat down and you sunbathed and then you went back again. And now, with climate change really accelerating, we've got a really... people are thinking that the El Niño climactic condition that often triggers a sort of escalation of heat in Europe might be the worst El Niño experience for the last 10 years, which could see next year as even hotter. And this is only going to be the norm. So what we used to imagine was, yeah, we'll go to Europe, we'll have, you know, slightly hotter days than the UK. That those days are gone. Mm. You can have heat waves here in the UK that last for weeks on end. Obviously, I love that, but not everybody does. But actually, the more serious issue around it are wildfires, some of which are natural, some of which are unfortunately caused by human endeavour. And it is a real risk to human life, not just in terms of the fires, but in terms of people, elderly people suffering from heat exhaustion. We've got a new world now, is all I'm saying. And that these photos kind of picture that just in one scene, the old way of sunbathing, the new way of actual sun causing death.
1: That's right. Thanks, Lucy. Joe, you're back with us. I'm just looking at the front page of the Mirror. Heatwave, hell, summer of chaos. So the contrast between the fairly tranquil picture of two beachgoers in Lacanau in France, just looking at the smoke-filled horizon, and they've got an inset picture of queues at the port of Dover. So we're talking about some 6.3 million Brits hitting the road in the next few days, many of them going across the channel to mainland Europe. But as you can imagine, and some of them will be wondering and worrying about what's going to greet them if they go into one of these zones.
15: Well, exactly. And the pictures that we've been talking about are in France. But there's also a national emergency in Spain, and some 40,000 people. Oh, sorry, no, that is France. But it's a national emergency very near Madrid. And yes, this is the queues going to Dover. But there's also, we've seen earlier in the week, queues of people trying to get into airports because of the new security system. So, you know, it does make you wonder why we bother to go away, actually. And the charming Mr. O'Leary from Ryanair said they won't keep their planes waiting, even if people are stuck in the queue. So, you know...
1: I think we knew that, Joe. I think we knew that. BA might hang back, but Ryanair will not.
15: Exactly.
1: Let's turn to this story that's on the front page of The Express and The Sun. And by way of prelude, listener Dominic says, I don't know enough about it to even know if this is a sensible question, but might it be possible that a child killer could be removed from a prison to a medical facility because his own life is at risk if he stays there? I don't ask this to take sides, merely to understand more fully what is going on. I'm not sure that's the reason why they'd move somebody from, say, a Belmarsh to a Broadmoor, Dominic. The criteria are quite specific, aren't they, as we heard from the consultant forensic psychologist Dr. Ruth Tully about 40 or so minutes ago. But the front page, Lucy, of The Express, killer of our girls is playing the system, and then The Sun, killer cons his way to Cushy Live. Dr. Tully said, it isn't easy for people to pull the wool over doctors' eyes. They're very, very experienced. And Broadmoor is a very different facility from Belmarsh. You can't just easily con your way in.
11: Absolutely right. I've been to Broadmoor and I have worked clinically with psychiatrists who have worked at Broadmoor. And they are at the top of their game. It is a really secure facility. It's a very high security place, and the clinical interventions are very intense. And so I can well imagine that Axel Rudakobana may have tried to manipulate people in the past. And I think there's a report that's come out this evening that identifies several individuals who could tell that they were being manipulated. But within the prison system, it's very hard to keep him safe and to keep other people safe from him. He's obviously an incredibly dangerous, incredibly violent and manipulative individual. And so I think the error of thinking is to imagine that somehow Broadmoor is a holiday camp. You know, that people have heard that there are pottery classes there, there's a hairdresser, there are therapeutic interventions. Well, so there should be, but there are also incredibly intense psychiatric evaluation that goes on. And let's be clear, if it is felt that he is malingering or that he is trying to pull the wool over people's eyes, he will go straight back to prison.
1: Yeah.
11: The problem with that is that our prison system is not geared up to really deal with someone of Axel's evil personality. And I say, you know, hand on heart, my main goal in life is to help people therapeutically live better lives. And I would always want to imagine that there was hope that someone could acquire redemption. I do not think this person will be able to do that. And as a result, I think at the moment, Broadmoor is exactly the place where he should be.
1: Yeah, you use the term evil, Lucy. And Joe, the lawyer for the parents of BB, Elsie and Alice, the three girls that were killed by Rudakobana in Southport 2 years ago, they also feel the same. And they wanted the system to acknowledge that, because even the defence lawyer for Rudakobana did not try to mitigate his case by saying that he was psychotic, that he suffered from diminished responsibility, and so he was treated as a, quote, ordinary, regular murderer, and that's why he went to Belmarsh. But now they've decided he is psychotic, mentally ill enough to go to Broadmoor.
15: Yes, exactly. And I think, you know, the timing couldn't be worse, because we're coming up to the anniversary of the appalling attack and the murder of those little girls. So it's very difficult, because as Dr. Tolley said to you earlier, you know, that and as Lucy just said, Broadmoor is not, you know, it's not like a nursing home, but it's for the people who are the victims. And in fact, I've heard people from the Prison Officers Association talking about this today. They don't think there's anything wrong with him, and there were no issues raised while he was at Belmarsh. So, you know, it is a question of who's the victim in all of this, and you can quite understand the feelings of the families.
1: Yep, a couple of quick WhatsApps have come in for you, Joe. One of them is from someone called Joe, saying this: so Iran is taking advantage of our weak border controls to traffic undesirable people into the country, but it's a, quote, dog whistle to report on it. Grow up. That's from Joe. And then Kyle says, once again, it's the same old story. We're told by some metropolitan commentator that the problem isn't actually the problem, rather it's the way we talk about it. Quick response.
15: Well, I think, you know, that's absolutely fair. They're quite right to make. The point I was trying to make is that the story is not very strong underneath the headline. That was my point, that I think The Telegraph has lost its way as a serious newspaper.
1: A quick final point from you, Lucy, on that?
11: No, I disagree. I think even just one rogue agent coming in is one too many. And if we can flag up the various routes by which they seem to be infiltrating this country, that goes some way to actually rectifying the problem.
1: We disagree agreeably. Thank you very much to Lucy Beresford, the psychotherapist and broadcaster, and Joe Phillips, who is still a political commentator, no longer a psychotherapist, former Liberal Democrat advisor. Thank you both very much indeed for joining us on Times Radio. My dear listener, please keep sending us your messages. Text 87222, start your message with the word Times, or WhatsApp us on 0333 003 2353.

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1: It's going to be 11 o'clock. Henry Bonsu with you here on Times Radio for a Friday night. Coming up this hour, we'll get an update from Europe as more than 100,000 flee wildfires raging across Spain and France. And we'll be heading to Washington, D.C., where Donald Trump is set to speak to a room of his biggest critics, the media, at a rescheduled White House Correspondents' Dinner. Plus at 11:30, in an extended feature, we're going to examine relations between Mexico and Spain through the legendary Mexican artist Frida Kahlo.
2: The Garment Collection, for its part, including these Frida Kahlos, is about to leave the country, headed to Spain in a move and a series of private, undisclosed agreements which have generated a huge backlash in Mexico, as many here perceive the transfer of the work to be something akin to a massive art heist.
1: More from correspondent John Bonfilio in half an hour. First, here with the news is Chris Dabbs.
3: Thanks, Henry. Southport killer Axel Rudecabana is being accused of manipulating the system after being transferred from prison to Broadmoor Psychiatric Hospital. The teenager was jailed for at least 52 years after stabbing three schoolgirls to death at a Taylor Swift-themed dance class nearly 2 years ago. Consultant forensic psychologist Dr. Ruth Tully told us that manipulating the system is possible, but there are safeguards in place to catch potential abusers of the system.
4: Many people might try to fake these symptoms to get what they see as a lighter touch, a more comfortable place to live, given that they're going to be there for a long time. But it is very difficult with severe mental health symptoms to fool everybody all of the time. So, for example, it's about the symptoms having been observed by multiple staff members over time to receive this diagnosis. And things like the impact of medication, is that seen to be working? Is it not working when it's expected to be working?
3: The Prime Minister has declared Number 10 North open for business as he officially unveiled his Manchester headquarters on what he's described as the best day of his life. Andy Burnham plans to work at least one day a week from Heron House, which is shared with GCHQ. He arrived in the city centre earlier on to chair the first meeting of a revived National Economic Council consisting of senior mayors, and business leaders. The mayor of the North East, Kim McGuinness, was in the meeting and told Times Radio a sea change is underway.
5: Not all of this is about additional money. I think there are big things like house building, like infrastructure projects, where actually cash has been allocated, decisions have been made, but the system is too slow and it's too centralised, and therefore things just don't get done in the way that people want to see them and they don't feel the change. And that's what today was about, really identifying what those blockers were, right, and having the people in the room round the table together to make the decisions to just fix it.
3: Britain's race to net zero could bring higher power bills and an increased risk of power cuts and blackouts. That's according to a leaked internal report. A whistleblower warns the national grid operator cannot accurately forecast renewable supply and demand. There are warnings that the operator is flying blind while struggling to model complex demands like electric vehicle charging and home solar. The national grid needs to balance supply and demand on the electricity system minute by minute, sourcing extra power potentially from other countries if needed. A major incident has been declared in Essex as more than 100 firefighters tackle a huge blaze near Chelmsford. Emergency services were called to an industrial unit on South End Road just before 5 p.m. There are no reported injuries, but local residents are being urged to keep windows and doors closed, with the situation described as hazardous. Dave Bond from Essex County Fire and Rescue Service has this update.
6: The incident has been declared a major incident by the fire service due to the size of the fire that we're dealing with. There is still significant smoke and we're advising people to stay away from the area while we deal with it. We do believe that we've got the fire surrounded now, but we ask for the public's patience while we bring the incident to a closure.
3: And Police Scotland has declared a major incident as emergency services continue to battle a wildfire in Cairngorms National Park. It comes amid warnings that significantly changed weather conditions, including stronger winds, have made the wildfire's path highly unpredictable and therefore dangerous. A 25-year-old law student has been released on bail after police in Ireland intercepted a bomb on the border. Isabella Perry Sullivan has appeared in court charged with possession of explosives. Irish authorities say the extremely significant device was recovered during an intelligence-led operation in County Monaghan. DUP leader Gavin Robinson thanked police.
7: It was a successful operation, but it just goes to show that there are still those within our community who are committed to wreaking havoc in Northern Ireland, who don't understand what peace in Northern Ireland means, who don't want to see communities working together.
3: And for a news bulletin when you want it, search for the Times Radio News Briefing on the Times Radio app.
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1: Yes, indeed. Into the second hour of the programme we go. We'll be talking about self-care, the practice of using over-the-counter medication and you know, generally following a healthier lifestyle. Could they be the secret sauce that could keep it out of hospital longer and reduce the NHS bill? Did you know that today is the International Day of Self-Care? We'll talk to Greg Perry, the Director General of the Global Self-Care Federation. He wants governments to take the concept more seriously. We're also going to talk to the journalist Seth Stern about tonight's rescheduled White House Correspondents' Dinner, and some people say journalists should not be going there. And we've also got the sport with Hugo Chambray from TalkSport. Just before midnight, he'll be telling us about the Commonwealth Games, and also Tyson Fury and Anthony Joshua in action over the next day or so. It's Henry Bonson on Times Radio. Let's talk about this. The mayor of Les Cap-Ferrés, one of the French towns most heavily affected by wildfires, has said locals are facing a worst case scenario situation. More than 130,000 people have been evacuated across Spain and France, including a total evacuation of the Cap-Ferrés Peninsula on France's Atlantic coast. I've been speaking to Adam Sage, Times correspondent in France, about the scale of the blazes.
9: The scale of the fires are absolutely massive. The two fires in the southwest in the département, it's like the county of the Gironde and Les Landes, both near Bordeaux, both started accidentally and spreading very, very fast. The number of people being evacuated is going up monumentally. And by the hour, the last figure I heard was from Laurent Nunez, the Interior Minister, which was 110,000 people, and that is to say homeowners and holidaymakers who have been evacuated in the southwest of France alone, which gives you some idea of the scale. This morning it was 20,000, by mid-afternoon it was 44,000, and now it's 110,000. So they're really district after district as these fires spread, they're moving people out. And we've got something like, or at least the last figures were 14,000 hectares being burnt, which is an enormous amount, really, in 2022, which was the last very big fires in France for the whole of the summer, for the whole of the country. We were something like between 55 and 60,000 hectares. So 14,000 in 2 days is enormous.
1: That's right. When you consider that France has something like 17 million hectares of wooded areas, that's 31% of the country's surface area. There's an awful lot of dry wood available to be burnt, and that must be causing alarm too.
9: Yes, absolutely. I mean, I think that the fire services knew that this was going to be a particularly difficult summer, or at least thought it was very likely following the two very, very big heat waves we've already had here, with temperatures up into the 40s across swathes of the country. So they knew the conditions were tinder dry, and they knew that the slightest spark and the slightest winds was going to cause a problem. And we have had a summer already of very considerable fires, and in the south, in Provence, there are other fires elsewhere in France going on at the moment, other wildfires, although nothing like the scale the ones in the southwest, and we haven't even reached the end of July yet. So it's a very worrying situation, a lot of alarm, and the Prime Minister Sébastien Lecornu has called a crisis cabinet meeting this evening to discuss coordination on a national scale and help for the districts and the mayors who are in the front line in the southwest.
1: And I see, Adam, that the president is so concerned he's invoked the EU civil protection mechanism. Now, what does that mean in practice? Which countries might lend their firefighters, lend their assistance?
9: Well, I mean, it's a fairly standard procedure, really, when there are heavy fires. I mean, France doesn't have enough firefighting planes to cope with these immense fires that we're now getting every year. Macron promised in 2022 that he would order more, and indeed he did, but that order was later cancelled. And so France still doesn't have enough planes to deal with it, so it still has to call on other countries. Now, as Eastern European countries, I think Slovakia is one of the countries that has lent its planes to France for this time round, and other countries as well. It's a standard European procedure now, and when there are fires in Greece or elsewhere, you'll see French planes go over. The underlying it, I think, the cooperation is welcome and no doubt a good thing, but underlying it is the fact that European countries as a whole don't have the means to fight the wildfires that are increasingly common, increasingly fierce.
1: And that was Adam Sage, Times correspondent in France, talking about the wildfires that are causing such havoc across the Channel. It's Henry Bonsu on Times Radio. Let's cross the pond to the United States now, where Donald Trump is set to deliver what his press secretary, Karoline Leavitt, has called a unifying yet vicious speech to the media at the rescheduled White House Correspondents Association dinner. At the original event in April, a gunman tried to storm the Washington Hilton Hotel with the alleged aim of assassinating the president. And tonight, there's pressure on attendees to use the occasion to confront Trump over his administration's attacks on the media. Seth Stern is the director of advocacy at Freedom of the Press Foundation and a First Amendment lawyer. I spoke to him a short time ago and began by asking him what was so significant about this evening's dinner.
10: The White House Correspondents Association is framing the decision to hold the dinner as a demonstration that violence will not stop them from doing what they do. And that is noble and understandable. That being said, there are other things besides violence that should stop them from holding this dinner, or at least holding it without attempting to hold President Trump to account. This president has been engaged in a multi-pronged war on the press, most recently demonstrated by his subpoenas of the New York Times, which his administration was forced to withdraw after drawing the ire of a federal judge. But that's far from the only offense by Trump against the press. There is always a natural tension between journalists and the government. There should be, if journalists are doing their job, but Trump has escalated it to an unprecedented level, and to schmooze with him over past appetizers and cocktails without acknowledging what he has done to the press and what he's done to the First Amendment seems inappropriate.
1: Well, usually at this event, there's a pretty salty comedian telling jokes, holding the president to account, as it were. We've had the likes of Trevor Noah, Roy Wood Jr., many others, but not so tonight, as far as we understand. So what's your chief concern?
10: Well, in the past, the event has often been criticized, despite that comedians might make some pointed jokes, as a bit too cozy. The administration partying, dining, mingling with the reporters who are supposed to cover it and hold it to account. It is not really the best optics to see reporters who are supposed to be tough on the president dressed up in tuxedos, socializing with them in settings that aren't accessible to the people who their reporting is supposed to benefit. That's a longstanding criticism of this dinner, jokes from late night comedians aside. Those concerns are exponentially magnified, though, when the president is Donald Trump, someone who calls the press the enemy of the people, someone who attacks their reporting as fake news on a very regular basis. You know, if Donald Trump spoke to me the way that he routinely speaks to reporters, particularly female ones, he certainly would not be invited into my home, and he is the last person I would want to have dinner with. And I suspect that very few of the reporters who are going to attend the WHC dinner, and very few members of the WHCA, would really want to have dinner with Donald Trump either. So it poses the question of whether the reason they are doing so has less to do with tradition And more to do with access. And that is a perception, if not a reality, that could be avoided if they were to use the opportunity to just confront the president over his constant anti-press antics.
1: Well, that was Seth Stern, Director of Advocacy at the Freedom of the Press Foundation and a First Amendment lawyer. Let's talk to Erin Haynes, the President of the National Association of Black Journalists. The NABJ is one of eight organizations that signed an open letter calling for press freedom in the Trump administration. Erin, welcome to the program.
11: Thank you so much for having me. It's good to be with you.
1: Good to be with you too. What exactly do you want the Trump administration to do differently? What are you not satisfied with?
11: Well, I mean, listen, the dinner tonight absolutely has value, but tradition can't be a substitute for the moral clarity that we really need in this moment. So the White House Correspondents Association can certainly welcome the president. They're doing that. They could listen to his remarks, but they can still state plainly that retaliation against journalists is unacceptable. So from the White House Correspondents Association, as we stated in the letter, we certainly hope to hear that tonight. But I think we would also like to hear just an unambiguous declaration that the press will continue to report without fear or favor, that access will not be conditioned on just adopting the government's preferred language or narrative, that confidential sources must be protected, and that the association is going to stand behind reporters who are simply doing their jobs. I mean, this should not be a night that leaves the impression that defending press freedom is something that happens only in award citations. Like, attacks on press freedom can't go unanswered from that stage tonight.
1: Well, when you hear Caroline Leavitt, the White House press secretary, saying that Trump will deliver a unifying yet vicious speech, how confident are you that you're going to hear what you actually want?
11: Well, I mean, certainly we don't know exactly how to interpret those words.
1: Yep.
11: You know, as Seth said earlier, the question is not whether the president is going to tell jokes at journalists' expense, unifying for whom, vicious towards whom. I think, you know, we've already seen some of the viciousness that has been directed at our profession. So, you know, the jokes are part of the dinner's tradition, as has previously been stated. But the question is whether whatever this unifying rhetoric is reinforces really a broader attempt to delegitimize journalism, right, and justify government retaliation, which is really kind of the climate that American journalism has found itself in under this administration.
1: Why do you think that journalists haven't clubbed together more frequently? So if the president is ignoring a journalist who's asking him a difficult question, the next journalist could ask the same question and again and again. Or if the president is only allowing journalists who agree with his message and who are sort of part of the wider MAGA family, the regular journalists might say, well, none of us will attend. We haven't seen much of that.
11: No, we haven't seen enough of that. And that has been, you know, disappointing for when journalists are attacked, berated, disrespected by the president for simply attempting to do their jobs. They often do find themselves kind of out on a limb, you know, on their own in that situation. And that is important. It's certainly important to note, and it's important for organizations like the National Association of Black Journalists to absolutely call out, frankly, who tends to bear the sharpest edge of these attacks against the press. I'm speaking specifically about Black journalists, women journalists, Black women journalists who are frequently singled out in personal and sometimes really demeaning ways. And again, they are simply doing their jobs with professionalism and excellence every single day, trying to hold power to account on behalf of the American people. And so, you know, that sends a message. When any powerful official makes an individual reporter into a target, the effects can extend beyond just that one exchange, and that's why it matters to call it out and as behavior that should not happen for a healthy press, and certainly not in a healthy democracy. That kind of treatment invites harassment. It can threaten journalist safety, and it sends a warning to other people about the cost of asking difficult questions. And so, you know, perhaps that could be some of what we're seeing is that there is a chilling effect. You know, certainly nobody wants to be the subject of that kind of treatment, but strength in numbers is something that we feel absolutely matters.
1: Mm. Donald Trump's defenders say he's an equal opportunity offender. He doesn't single out black journalists or female journalists. He's bashed white journalists and, you know, male journalists in the past. And I seem to recall, correct me if I'm wrong, that the NABJ has had a sit down with Trump in the past, although some people weren't happy about that. Would you invite him again?
11: No, there's no value in having the president come and address our membership at this point. As sitting president, we have seen his position towards Black America and certainly his position towards Black journalists. And so our convention, which is our home, our family gathering, which will be happening in Atlanta here in just a few weeks, is certainly not a setting that feels appropriate to have him address either our membership or the broader Black American community.
1: All right, Erin Haynes, President of the National Association of Black Journalists. Thank you very much indeed for joining us on Times Radio. Marcus WhatsApps us and says Trump has broken more laws than any previous president. His illegal war on Iran and his illegal tariffs on the world are just two of last week's examples. And then Keith says this about Ruda Cabana. Hi, Henry. I know you won't agree, but I feel that there are some individuals, utterly evil criminals like Axel Ruda Cabana, that will never change and will always be a burden. They should be executed. There is no point in their continued existence. Keith, thank you very much indeed. That's opening up a whole new discussion, which I'm sure we'll have on another occasion. It's a Friday night. You're listening to me, Henry. Do text us on 87222 start your message with the word Times. When we come back, we're going to talk about healthcare and self-care.
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1: Now, here's something you may not be aware of. Today is International Self-Care Day, a chance to consider whether self-care, the practice of using over-the-counter medication following general healthier lifestyles, could be the secret sauce that could keep us out of hospital and reduce the NHS bill. Greg Perry is the Director General of the Global Self-Care Federation, which is based in Geneva in Switzerland. I spoke to him earlier this evening and began by asking how he would define self-care.
18: Self-care, I think, has two dimensions to it. The one that's probably best known, really, is around wellness. That's about diet, exercise, rest, meditation. That's great stuff, yeah? More of us should be doing that. The other side of self-care is about what we would call healthcare interventions. That's about providing a series of products to help people do those things in wellness. But as importantly and more frequently, it's about those products and interventions which help people prevent, treat, or manage disease and conditions.
1: What kind of products are you talking about? Because as soon as you talk about products, we're thinking commercial activity and things that people would buy, I don't know, at the supermarket or the pharmacy. Pretty obvious stuff. But why are you suggesting this is about self-care?
18: Yeah, these products or interventions, which is a sort of global public health term for them, are indeed the sort of products that you would buy mostly in a pharmacist, sometime retail. We're talking about, at least in the prevention area, which is something I'd like to talk about, is nicotine replacement therapies, the patches, the sprays, oral health products such as fluoride toothpastes, bacterial wash, and dental treatment things that you get, like for the teeth, sun cream to prevent skin cancer, condoms to prevent sexual diseases, antifungal creams to prevent fungal bacterial spread. So that's the sort of interventions or products that we're talking about. And that's self-care, because that's about we buy them directly, either retail or at a pharmacy. You don't have to go to a doctor to get them. You apply them yourself, and it empowers yourself as an individual to look after yourself, to prevent the conditions and diseases, or to treat them.
19: Well, I'm talking to you, Greg, from London, from the UK. You're in Geneva, in Switzerland, two highly developed economies with large health budgets paid for largely by the taxpayer. What is the value of the kind of

0: your own time and effort spent on it. So it's quite a well-recognized concept. In our countries, products are switched from what were originally by prescription to non-prescription. And I think overall, that is quite a well-established now concept. What we're trying to do is probably more focus on people understanding the opportunities that they have in these countries to be able to have access to these products, which are easily accessible. Now, in developing countries, you may have the use of more traditional medicines, more complementary medicines. And importantly, in many developing countries, these products that I'm talking about may actually be your first line of treatment, because access to primary care and hospital care is a lot more restricted in those areas.
1: Right. And here in the UK, you'll know that the average lifespan of a man is around 79, 80 years old, woman 83 or so. Well, people are living longer with ill health. What do you think self-care can do to enable people to live longer but with better health?
0: Okay, let me just throw out probably three big figures, yeah? And that comes from our report, as you've quoted. Now, these are global figures, yeah? So estimations that have been calculated through independent health economists that are in our report, 2.20 billion physician hours saved per year through the use of self-care treatments, $144 billion saved for health systems, and 43.6 billion productive days added through the use of self-care interventions. That's the sort of economic figures that you can see that benefit health systems. I think that's your first part of what you raised. The second part, I think, and this is very important about self-care, because you're looking at self-care about the individual, how it empowers and improves the health of the individual, how it improves the society or the family that is around and the community, and also, as I mentioned, the health system. I think for an individual, and this is something that relates to all of us, including myself, thinking more of healthy aging, being aware on the one hand of the wellness importance, which I mentioned at the beginning, which is very well publicized, I think, and it's a question of sort of routine and habit to do a lot of those things. I think the other aspect, which includes all the sort of products I've mentioned, also issues like also products like vitamins, minerals, supplements, and others. These are, if you combine the two, you're talking about being able to empower yourself and indeed have a healthier lifestyle or longevity. And I keep mentioning empowering individuals. A part of that is information. And for people to get the appropriate information, either from the producer, of the product, from the pharmacist, which is one of the key, I think, health professional, or through guaranteed information through social media platforms, I think is critically important. And probably now more than ever, with social media platforms done correctly, yeah, this probably is a great opportunity for empowering individuals and self-care.
1: That was Greg Perry, Director General of the Global Self-Care Federation. And Helen says today is also the day when Samaritans do a lot of outreach. The date is the 24th of the 7th, and they're there 24/7 for those struggling with life, whether emotional, mental or physical. Life is hard for so many people, but there is always someone who can listen. Amen. Helen, thank you very much. Indeed, it's Henry Bonsu for a Friday night on Times Radio. When we come back, we're going to talk about Frida Kahlo, who died some 72 years ago, but whose legacy is still causing controversy and tension between countries and cultures.
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3: Southport killer Axel Rudikubana is being accused of manipulating the system after being transferred from prison to Broadmoor Psychiatric Hospital. The teenager was jailed for at least 52 years after stabbing three schoolgirls to death at a Taylor Swift-themed dance class nearly 2 years ago. Consultant forensic psychologist Dr. Ruth Tully told us that faking mental illness is possible.

0: possible, but keeping up the lie would be difficult in the long term.
1: The staff will be very experienced mental health staff, and they will know what to look out for. But I can't say it's not possible, because it absolutely is. But maintaining that in the long term would be very difficult. Plus, as soon as somebody is deemed well enough to discharge from hospital back to prison, that's exactly what will happen. So if it was seen that actually these symptoms are not persistent and that person is well, they would be discharged straight back to prison.
0: Britain's race to net zero could bring higher power bills and an increased risk of power cuts and blackouts. That's according to a leaked internal report. A whistleblower warns the national grid operator cannot accurately forecast renewable supply and demand. There are warnings that the operator is essentially flying blind while struggling to model complex demand, like electric vehicle charging and home solar. The national grid needs to balance supply and demand on the electricity system minute by minute, sourcing extra power from other countries if needed. A 25-year-old law student has been released on bail after police in Ireland intercepted a bomb on the border. Irish authorities say the extremely significant device was recovered during an intelligence-led operation in County Monaghan. DUP leader Gavin Robinson thanked police for their work.
2: It was a successful operation, but it just goes to show that there are still those within our community who are committed to wreaking havoc in Northern Ireland, who don't understand what peace in Northern Ireland means, who don't want to see communities working together.
0: A major incident has been declared in Essex as more than 100 firefighters tackle a huge blaze on an industrial estate near Chelmsford. Emergency services were called to an industrial unit on South End Road just before 5 p.m. There are no reported injuries, but local residents are being urged to keep windows and doors closed, with the situation described as hazardous. Dave Bond from Essex County Fire and Rescue Service has this update.
3: The incident has been declared a major incident by the fire service due to the size of the fire that we're dealing with. There is still significant smoke, and we're advising people to stay away from the area while we deal with it. We do believe that we've got the fire surrounded now, but we ask for the public's patience while we bring the incident to a closure.
0: Six men have been arrested on suspicion of murder after a man was stabbed in Leicester. The victim in his 20s flagged down a patrolling police officer in London Road on Wednesday night with injuries to his chest and stomach. He later died in hospital. The group, aged between 18 and 33, remain in custody. And for a news bulletin when you want it, search for the Times Radio News Briefing on any podcast platform.
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9: Here's a couple of questions for you. I mean, who owns art? Think of the Elgin Marbles, think of the Benin Bronzes. Who owns culture? Who owns a people's identity? All live questions here in the UK, but particularly in Latin America and indeed Mexico, where one of the country's most celebrated artists, Frida Kahlo, is the subject of a row. Let me explain. A collection of her works is due to be shipped to Spain imminently, and it's a move that's causing concern among Mexico's cultural community, with worries about how long the collection may remain abroad, if indeed it will ever come back. We'll go live very shortly to Latin America correspondent John Bonfilio. But first, here are his reflections from an exhibition in Mexico City just ahead of the artwork's departure.
10: I've just stepped out of the Museum of Modern Art in Mexico City onto the emblematic vast Promenade Reforma, which runs right across the city. And on the face of it, what I've just seen is part of, or the remains of, a collection of one of the most important private concentrations of art anywhere in the world, a collection which is just as elusive as it is renowned. Welcome to the Gelman Collection, named after its now deceased collectors, Natasha and Jacques Gelman, which features some of the most important Mexican masterpieces of the last century, including work by Diego Rivera, Rufino Tamayo, and the largest number of Frida Kahlo paintings in any collection today. And Kahlo didn't paint that many in the end, 143, it's believed, of which 55 are her highly recognized self-portraits. Of these, only 7 remain in Mexico, a figure which includes privately owned works. The Gelman collection, for its part, including these Frida Kahlos, is about to leave the country, headed to Spain in a move and a series of private, undisclosed agreements which have generated a huge backlash in Mexico, as many here perceive the transfer of the work to be something akin to a massive art heist, at the heart of which is the global finance giant Santander Bank. It's a deeply murky story which involves secret agreements, disappearing artworks, the Mexican government going against its own national heritage laws, and almost certainly a contract killing. Really, it would not be a stretch to say that this transfer of work across the Atlantic from Mexico to Spain has come to represent the world's most ethically compromised art event of the year. There's a lot of money being spent to keep the story positive, focusing on how the upcoming exhibition is a major coup for international art audiences and their access to iconic art. But under the surface is a labyrinth of questions that refuse to be answered by any of the parties involved, because the Gelman collection, once famous just for the work it contained, has now moved into the realm of infamy.
9: Well, that was John Bonfilio, Latin America correspondent. John's on the line. Welcome.
11: Hey, Henry.
9: Hi. This reminds me a little bit of, well, there's several stories, but one that's coming to mind is, remember in this country, I don't know if you were here in the UK at the time, the Three Graces, the Canova neoclassical sculpture, which was going to go, I think it's probably to the States, and then there was a huge campaign, it was saved for the nation. Can you explain just why Mexicans, and particularly those people in the art world, are so concerned about the Gelman collection and the role of Santander in getting them over to Spain?
11: Yeah, sure. And you're absolutely right. The thing is, it's not just a story in and of itself. It sort of plays into a whole series of narratives about sort of colonialist acquisition. I mean, it's no accident that this is an issue between Spain and Mexico, that it's and actually one of the reasons, one of the purported reasons why there was a delay in the transfer of work across, because it wasn't going to play out well in a public sphere for Mexico to lose national heritage artworks of the kinds of Frida Kahlo that are protected by Mexican laws during World Cup season. So it's been delayed a little bit. It sort of plays into those narratives, but also it's got just an incredible history in and of itself, which I think is sort of worth recounting, because this was, as I mentioned in the brief bit at the beginning, it's one of the sort of most renowned, famous collections of artwork in the world. And around about the late mid-1990s, when Natasha Gelman, a few years before she died, she was suffering from dementia, and at the time opaquely handed over ownership of the work to her curator, Robert Lippmann. What then followed was a series of challenges about who actually owned and controlled the work. And then 10 years later, the notary that signed over the work to Robert Lippmann was then killed, gunned down in what appears to have been a contract killing in his car in Mexico City. And it's at that point that the work basically disappears from view until it reemerges contemporaneously in 2023, when it's secretly sold to a family in the north of Mexico, the Zambranos, family who made their money from cement production. And it was sold, interestingly, for a sum significantly under market value, added to which the purchase wasn't made in cash, but it was made in large part with a loan from Sotheby's Financial Services, with the artwork held as guarantee against the loan. And then at that point, secretly, some of the artwork from the collection starts appearing at auction houses in New York with no provenance as to no obvious line of sort of history as to where they come from. And it's important to remember that Gelman's wish was that the artwork, that the collection stay intact and that it stay in Mexico. And that's where Santander Bank come in at the beginning of this year, when in January they announced a long-term agreement with the Zambrano family for the supposedly temporary use and management of about 160 of 300 of the works. Now, the other 140 works, we don't know where they are, we don't know who owns them, where they stand. And the idea was that they were initially going to launch a new cultural center of theirs, the Faro Santander in Santander, Spain, and thereafter to tour internationally. Calls for clarification around these agreements, around all the stakeholders, but they all refused, they all denied sort of access or clarity until a leak revealed that the agreement, far from being temporary, was actually potentially renewable in perpetuity. And that's where these worries come in, because the fear is that these works may never return to to Mexico.
9: Well, John, this is a complicated tale, and you can understand why people who live in the art world, or those people who are particularly focused on Mexican identity and culture, particularly indigenous culture, are extremely exercised about this. But how broad is the concern? I mean, in the wider Mexican population, has it reached people? Are they marching about it? Are they furious about it?
11: It's caused a schism, I think. There are definitely different perspectives as to the sort of the what the right thing to do here. Some people have said, well, look, if Mexico can't care for their own work, then of course it should go abroad. Other people have said that, well, look, it's private property, so, you know, private property is private property. But there are laws in place from the Mexican government itself which says that you cannot remove works of national heritage. So the Mexican government is going against their own laws in this particular regard. What I would say is that there are very few people in Mexico who are not aware of this issue. It has been a huge cause celeb. I mean, even the Mexican president, Claudia Sheinbaum, has been forced to intervene. And as I say, and I think it's not just Mexico specific. I mean, it really comes, sort of scratches into, touches into this whole sort of history of Spain's colonial heritage. And not just the history component as well, but this idea that sort of international sort of banking centers of power can actually basically do whatever it is that they like and sort of ride roughshod over national laws. And of course, it's something that we see not just with the likes of banking institutions, but we see with global tech and a variety of other institutions about where does this sort of global, the global domain, how does that interact with national laws?
9: Right. Thank you, John. Let's bring in Francisco Bezunza, a Mexican curator and historian. Welcome, Francisco. You're part of the group Defenders of the Gelman Collection. Now, lots of listeners right now probably wondering, well, why does this matter so much? And what are the parallels with what we see here in the UK? Can you explain just why you felt moved to take action here? Tell us about the open letter you wrote earlier this spring and the response it received, because it looks as though you're not going to get your wish and this collection is leaving the country, and who knows if it will return.
12: Yeah, for sure. Thank you so much for the interview, both Henry and John. I think it's interesting if we make a parallel with the UK. Let's say that the most let's say that the National Gallery was going to give up some of its master pieces in its collection, like the execution of Maximilian by Manet. Like, this is just an example. Yep. That for some reason the work was underwritten to a bank for a personal loan, and now that it is an institutional loan, it is a work that is so fundamental to the fabric of the institution that if it were to leave the country, there would be a massive uproar. As you have mentioned before, in the UK, there have been occasions where the public have come together, the state has come together, private companies have come together to try to save works of national importance. In Mexico, that hasn't been the case. In this matter, this is something that out of origin is just very complicated, because it was meant to be left to the Mexican people, yet the executor of the will altered the will, and he had all the rights to sell the works privately to the Zambrano family, who are now the owners. So that is a matter that we are facing right now, because it is a paradox. The most important artworks of the nation are held by private individuals, and that is something that obviously causes great concern when it comes to colonial relationships like that one of Spain with Mexico.
9: Francisco, I mean, if the British government of the time, I think it was the Prime Minister John Major, had let the three Graces leave the country, they would have paid a price. And that's one of the reasons why, although there's a separation of powers when it comes to the national museums, particularly those treasures held by the British Museum and the V&A and some of the other great houses that house exhibitions, they tread very, very carefully. What does it tell you about the attitude of the current Mexican government toward the heritage and culture of the Mexican people that is prepared to let this happen?
12: I think they do not understand how severe the issue is. And sadly, the president has been misguided by her Minister of Culture and her Director of the Fine Arts Institute, with whom we have had a serious public spat, no? As defenders of the Gelman collection. And they have become the defenders of Banco Santander and defenders of the Zambrano family, instead of defending the heritage of the Mexican people and the Mexican people themselves, no? So it is quite an interesting situation. It speaks of the type of banana republic that they have turned the country into, no? And it is a country that we have to remember. We have a National Museum of Anthropology that is like world class. We have collections that are extremely important. This is the country where Frida Kahlo and Diego Rivera come from. This is a country that has a lot of experience when it comes to handling its heritage. But for the past 8 years of government, the political party in power has carefully dismantled public institutions that care for the culture of a people. And they're willing to give up the entire or the second most important collection of Frida Kahlo works in the world just to satisfy the financial interests of a powerful Mexican family and of a powerful Mexican bank.
9: Francisco, thank you very much. For those listeners who are wondering about Frida Kahlo, you've heard the name but you don't know about her art. I mean, there is an exhibition on at the Tate Modern here in London, Frida, the Making of an Icon. That's on until the 3rd of January next year. Let's bring John Bonfilio back. John, you and I have spoken quite a bit about Latin American countries and the World Cup, and you'll be aware that last Sunday we had Spain versus Argentina, and some of the old colonial ghosts came back. What about the current attitude of Mexicans toward the old colonial master Spain, and to what extent is this row bringing up really deep and painful memories?
11: I mean, it very much is. Notwithstanding, there has been a thaw recently. There's been a series of apologies issued by Spain over the colonialist past and history in Mexico, which has been warmly received, because for a period of time in the last 10 years, there were official relations, but it was very cold between then President Andrés Manuel López Obrador and Spain. So things have improved somewhat, but this just takes Mexico right back into, and Latin America, right back into the darkest days of colonialist history, in which the perception is that that a historic power can do what it will, what it wants with the society, history of a people that it subjugated 500 years ago.
9: John, thank you very much indeed for your time. John Bonfilio, Latin America correspondent, and earlier Francisco Bezunza, a Mexican curator and historian. Your thoughts, please, most welcome in the usual way. Text 87222, start your message with the word Times, or WhatsApp us on 0333 003 2353. Interested in what you make of the parallels that I raise with our debates about culture and identity here in the UK. Coming up next, Hugo Chambre will be with us to talk about Commonwealth Games, boxing, and one LeBron James.
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9: Yes, indeed. 9 minutes to midnight. Katrina Stewart is my presenter's friend. She's from The Scotsman. We'll be meeting her shortly. But for now, let's have a chat with Talk Sport reporter Hugo Chambray. Hugo, Commonwealth Games got underway last night. I suppose it was the opening ceremony with the King and the Queen and the Blue TARDIS. But the first full day of action today, plenty of swimming medals on the first night. And we've got to remember, Ramsey Peaty. That's right, Adam Ramsey. Oh, is it Peaty Ramsey? Ramsey Peaty.
15: Ramsey Peaty.
9: Right, OK. Fantastic breaststroker. World record holder for the 50, I think?
15: Yeah, I mean, he's got an absolute boatload of records. He's got something like the 8 fastest times ever in the 50-metre breaststroke are all his out of the top 10.
9: Well, he's my role model for breaststroking because, I mean, I keep telling people, Bonsu, stop talking. But, I mean, I've become a massive swimmer. So I'm watching his technique, you know, underwater and, you know, for various camera angles to try and just... Because the breaststroke is the slowest swimming stroke.
15: Yeah. Amazing athlete. And he will be in the final tomorrow of the 100 metres. He has qualified it fastest in that race, which is, yeah. So England will be looking forward to that one, hoping to get their first non-para medal. The first medal of the Games, the first gold, I should say, because their first gold of the Games was won by Mark Swan in the lightweight powerlifting competition. He bench pressed 220 kilos.
9: Wow.
15: Elsewhere,
9: as a lightweight.
15: Yeah.
9: Wow, okay.
15: Strong. Very, very strong, that, isn't
9: yes,
15: it?
9: Yes, yes.
15: If you do any bench pressing. Faye Rogers won Scotland's first female gold of the Games in the pool. Now, she's an interesting case because she won in the 200 metres individual medley SM10 final, which is a para swimming category, but she's also swimming in a non-para category next week. So we'll keep a close eye on Faye Rogers and Scotland's most decorated now Commonwealth gold athlete, Duncan Scott.
9: Yeah.
15: He won gold tonight in the 200-metre individual medley. He is just an absolute world-class swimmer, and he will be back to try and add to his 14 Commonwealth medals throughout the rest of the Games.
9: Yeah, he really is the face of these Commonwealth Games, whatever Josh Kerr, the new world record holder for the mile, might think. Now, last night we were talking about whether or not the Commonwealth Games should be retired because the number of events or sports has gone down from 20 to, I think, 10. This time. What do you think? How much atmosphere was there? I mean, I don't know if you've seen much in the way of the pictures. Are people turned up? You know, because, of course, you can't get it on mainstream TV.
15: There's a lot of factors playing into the slight lack of buzz compared to, I mean, this is worlds apart from Glasgow 2014, where there was, you know, they were holding it in bigger stadiums, there was much more build up, everyone was kind of excited, they had a far bigger share of the top athletes competing, and all sorts, it's been talked about in the run up, but the fact that Australia, well, initially Durban were meant to be hosting, then Australia were going to be hosting, pulled out just 18 months ago, and so now Scotland have stepped in, but it does seem like the Commonwealth Games has a lower place in the pecking order for top athletes now, and I'd have to say probably that was a bit noticeable, the vibe in the swimming in the aquatic centre tonight, the Hydro Centre, and you know, we'll have to see. I mean, when Josh Kerr tries to break his mile world record again, you know, you would imagine the vibe in the stadium at that point will be ballistic. But
9: I suspect he won't try and break it the next week, but still.
15: Well, he says he wants to go again.
9: He wants to go faster.
15: Yeah. So, you know, if he can, just in the space of, you know, I'm not sure, but he's, you know, as always with Josh Kerr, he's sounding confident, he's talking tough.
9: He's like the Ali of track and field.
15: He is, isn't he? Him and Ingebrigtsen. But we will have to see how things go on. But it is just an interesting question of, you know, you've got the Olympics, the Worlds, the European Championships, all sorts of indoor championships as well. Where does the Commonwealth Games fit in if you're a top athlete? And for the likes of Keely Hodgkinson and other Daryl Neater, Dina Asher-Smith, obviously some of those have had injuries and they will point to that as a reason why they're not there. But are there other reasons why certain athletes haven't shown up?
9: That's right. And certain sports have been dropped. Yeah. But we're pleased to say that boxing, I think, is still in the Commonwealth Games. And professional boxing at the highest level, where we've seen Tyson Fury, the Gypsy King, in action tonight. And Anthony Joshua is fighting tomorrow.
15: Yeah, I mean, generous to call Tyson Fury's fight the highest level of
9: boxing. Well, I mean, at one point.
15: No, totally fair statement, but I'm being a bit glib because Marius Wack was not the most fierce competitor. Tyson Fury managed to stop him in the seventh round, and the 37-year-old will will head on, his eyes will look to later this year, where potentially could we finally see that fight with Anthony Joshua. It's been agreed, but then Tyson Fury was making some strange comments the other day, saying it, telling fans not to hold their breath. Anyway, as you say, Anthony Joshua fights in Riyadh tomorrow. The Albanian Christian Prenger is up against him. Fury weighed in pretty light. Joshua, I think, as well, is expected to be quite light relative to his other fights. And we will see if he gets through that. And then will there finally be this fight? I mean, if you ask me, it's probably about 10 years
16: late, when most people
15: would have wanted this fight. It would have been amazing, wouldn't it?
16: Oh, it would. I mean, the likes of Eddie Hearn and Frank Warren, the promoters for either side, are still trying to dangle it as a tantalising morsel. But actually, as you say, it should have happened.
15: I think I heard Eddie Hearn say yesterday that the world will hold their breath when these two go head-to-head.
16: Eddie, please.
15: But they won't, and they would have if they'd have fought 10 years ago. Yeah. So anyway, we shall see. Will it still be a great contest? Maybe.
16: And talking of, let me tread carefully, superannuated athletes, one LeBron James. He's about 41 years old. Then again, so is Ronaldo, and Messi 39, and Djokovic is 39, so people can go deep into their late 30s, early 40s. But LeBron James, for the last 8 years, he's been with the LA Lakers in basketball, yes?
15: Yes, and He's decided not to retire.
16: Wow.
15: He will carry on, and there was much anticipation about where he would head next. He is going to the Philadelphia 76ers. He will attempt to end their 43-year wait for a championship title. As you say, LeBron James. I mean, he did do extraordinary things even at the age of 41 this season. Helped the LA Lakers. I think they got one playoff win, and they were missing a lot of their stars. So he is, you know, many people regard him as the greatest of all time in basketball.
16: Well, he's certainly had the greatest longevity.
15: Yeah. He's achieved extraordinary things, and we will have to see whether he can go one further again with another franchise, which would just be an extraordinary feat, but we will have to see.
16: I like
15: see.
16: The idea of him having that target of helping one particular team that hasn't won the playoffs and hasn't become overall champions for a long time, as he did with the Cleveland Cavaliers, didn't he?
15: Absolutely, yeah.
16: And in the Pantheon, you know, I like to ask you these questions, Hugo, not least because your name is French. In the Pantheon of basketball legends, where would you put him relative to MJ, Michael Jordan, or even Steph Curry? Okay, even though there might be differences in the way they play, etc., and the length of their careers, where would you put them?
15: Okay, I caveat this answer by saying I don't know my ball as much as
16: you're not
15: as
16: a baller, some people in that sense.
15: But it sounds like he's probably regarded as top two, him and Jordan, and there's fierce arguments between
16: Jordan
15: fans. I think most people acknowledge that Kobe's probably a step down. Those two are the big two. And you know, fierce debate goes on. It's like Messi and Ronaldo, Messi and Pelé. Different people have their own opinions, but he is certainly one of the greatest athletes we have ever seen in any sport.
16: Great stuff, Hugo. That's why we love talking about sport. Great to talk to you. Thank you very much to Hugo Chambray from Talk Sport. Do get in touch with us if you want to continue the conversation. Is LeBron the greatest basketball player of all time, or is it the one and only Michael Air Jordan? Do text us 87222, start your message with the word times, or WhatsApp us an 0333 003 2353.
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16: Yeah, good morning, it's midnight. Henry Bonsu with you on Times Radio. Our top story this Saturday morning: Britain's race to net zero will leave the country at greater risk of blackouts and higher electricity bills. A confidential report commissioned by the National Grid System has warned. In a moment, I'll be joined by the broadcaster and journalist Katrina Stewart. First, let's get a roundup of the latest news with Chris Dabbs.
18: Thanks, Henry. Good morning. Southport killer Axel Rudicobano is being accused of manipulating the system after being transferred from prison to Broadmoor Psychiatric Hospital. The teenager was jailed for at least 52 years after stabbing three schoolgirls to death at a Taylor Swift-themed dance class nearly 2 years ago. Consultant forensic psychologist Dr. Ruth Tully told us that manipulating the system is indeed possible, but there are safeguards in place to catch potential abusers of the system.
1: Many people might try to fake these symptoms to get what they see as a lighter touch, a more comfortable place to live, given that they're going to be there for a long time. But it is very difficult with severe mental health symptoms to fool everybody all of the time. So, for example, it's about the symptoms having been observed by multiple staff members over time to receive this diagnosis. And things like the impact of medication, is that seen to be working? Is it not working when it's expected to be working?
0: Britain's race to net zero could bring higher power bills and an increased risk of power cuts and blackouts. That's according to a leaked internal report. A whistleblower warns the national grid operator cannot accurately forecast renewable supply and demand. There are warnings that the operator is essentially flying blind while struggling to model complex demand, like electric vehicle charging and home solar. The national grid needs to balance supply and demand on the electricity system minute by minute, sourcing extra power potentially from other countries if needed. The SNP has urged Prime Minister Andy Burnham to go further and faster on the cost of living, claiming initial measures offer no meaningful benefit to Scottish families. SNP economy spokeswoman Kirsty Blackburn argued that plans to cut VAT on electricity bills and cap bus fares are too small to tackle soaring costs. Meanwhile, Downing Street confirmed Burnham ruled out a second independence referendum, insisting government focus must remain on the economy. A 25-year-old law student has been released on bail after police in Ireland intercepted a bomb on the border. Isabella Perry Sullivan has appeared in court charged with possession of explosives. Irish authorities say that the extremely significant device was recovered during an intelligence-led operation in County Monaghan. DUP leader Gavin Robinson thanked the police.
2: It was a successful operation, but it just goes to show that there are still those within our community who are committed to wreaking havoc in Northern Ireland, who don't understand what peace in Northern Ireland means, who don't want to see communities working together.
0: A major incident has been declared in Essex as more than 100 firefighters have been tackling a huge blaze near Chelmsford. Emergency services were called to an industrial unit on South End Road yesterday evening. There are no reported injuries, but local residents are being urged to keep windows and doors closed with the situation described as hazardous. Dave Bond from Essex County Fire and Rescue Service has this update.
3: The incident has been declared a major incident by the fire service due to the size of the fire that we're dealing with. There is still significant smoke and we're advising people to stay away from the area while we deal with it. We do believe that we've got the fire surrounded now, but we ask for the public's patience while we bring the incident to a closure.
0: And Police Scotland have declared a major incident as emergency services continue to battle a wildfire in the Cairngorms National Park. It comes amid warnings that significantly changed weather conditions, including stronger winds, have made the wildfire's path highly unpredictable and therefore dangerous. The Metropolitan Police are deploying new mobile testing kits in a crackdown on illegal e-bikes and e-scooters across London. Officers have seized a record 2,500 high-speed vehicles so far this year, targeting modified bikes frequently used by thieves in phone-snatching sprees. And for a news bulletin when you want it, search for the Times Radio News Briefing on the Times Radio app.
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0: Prime Minister Andy Burn and Mr. Manchester, well, now Mr. UK, would approve of that. It's clearly the Smiths. I don't know what the name of the track is, though. Katrina Stewart, education correspondent at The Scotsman, is my presenter's friend. Welcome to the programme, Katrina. Happy Saturday morning to you. I didn't know you were a big Smiths fan.
1: I love the Smiths, and I thought that this song was particularly appropriate because I have been looking at Andy Burnham's social media output this week, and everybody is talking about Andy Burnham's social media output this week. And one of his little videos that he did was a tour of the new North of England office.
0: Oh, yes.
1: And he was showing off a cover of this album, the Smiths album.
0: Oh, right.
1: And I thought I would, so the album is The Queen Is Dead.
0: Yes.
1: But I thought I would pick a good song from The Queen Is Dead to ease us into the midnight hour.
0: Yes.
1: And you said you didn't know the name of it. This is Of Course.
0: I do know now, once I heard the refrain. Yes, it's the Big Mouth.
1: Big Mouth Strikes Again.
0: Big Mouth Strikes Again, that's it. Wow.
1: Which feels fitting also.
0: Of course it does. Now, can you explain why the work of Morrissey, Johnny Ma et al. Resonates so strongly with you?
1: You
0: said you're a big Smiths fan, so, you know.
1: Well, I don't know. Oh, now you put me right on the spot.
0: Yes.
1: I don't know. I have generally quite niche and terrible musical taste.
0: It's not the melancholia, is it?
1: It never gets me particularly far, but I feel like with my Smiths affiliation, it's the one band that I can say that I like that gets you street cred. But is it any deeper than that? I'm not sure. You're putting me on the spot, Henry.
0: Yes, well, the thing is, I'm old enough to remember the Smiths in their first iteration in the very early 80s, because I was at school at that time, and some of my friends were mods, some of them were goths. Yeah, people would walk around in skinny, drainy trousers, and their sleeves would drape over their wrists, over their hands, and they would kind of sort of try to be Morrissey or kind of gangly with a waggly head and being moody and miserable, saying, the Queen is dead, ban the bomb, and all that kind of stuff. So that's what I wondered, okay, is Katrina being sort of retro? Does she hunger for that era? I mean, because I think you're too young to remember that era by some years, Katrina.
1: Thank you. Yes, indeed, I am a little bit too young to remember that era, but I did dance to Smiths in nightclubs when I was a student, so
0: yes.
1: I have many fond memories of listening to the Smiths. And
0: in that era, we had, you know, the Smiths, and of course it's Specials. Lots of the bands, and this is why the likes of Noel Gallagher and others who came a bit later, say, you know, a lot of the, you know, British music has lost its mojo, because back then they were kicking against something. Music was very political. It was really from the soul, as it were. And I think they feel that much of the modern fare doesn't have the same pangs. But I'm not sure whether you agree with that or not, Katrina.
1: I think a lot of the modern music is less obviously political,
0: yeah,
1: and less willing to grasp the really complex and nuanced and thorny issues of the day,
0: yeah,
1: and is a bit more frothy. But then that's exactly what every generation says about the music just gone by, isn't it?
0: I feel like
1: I've just said that I'm too young for this specific era of music, and yet I'm sounding like everybody's grandma all of a sudden.
0: Yes, indeed. I'm just thinking, actually, if Andy Burnham were on the line, would he concur with what we're saying? Probably too busy, isn't he, doing his dad dancing, etc. But he spent this week, his first week in office, announcing a string of new spending rules, many of which, he said, can help tackle the rising cost of living. He wants to give us some breathing space. But critics have questioned where some of the funding for these pledges will come from. But that doesn't seem to have dampened Mr. Burnham's mood. He called his first day of work at Number 10 North yesterday morning the best day of his life, trumping perhaps the birth of his children. Earlier, we spoke to John Rentoul. He's a wise old bird, the Independent's chief political commentator. He allows us to call him that. And he gave us his verdict on how the new PM's first week has gone.
2: Well, I think it's been quite impressive, actually, Henry. These are very small policies. The bus fare cap, the rough sleeping was the one they started with, which I rather liked, because actually it's very Blairite. Tony Blair managed to get rough sleeping right down to the bare minimum. I mean, you're never going to eliminate it completely, but it was very, very low in the middle of the new Labour years. And it's been allowed to go back up again. And there's no reason for that. It's a manageable problem. I mean, it's a difficult problem, but it's manageable. It doesn't cost a huge amount of money. So good for him for doing that. And the bus fare, I mean, you know, it's a slightly symbolic policy because, I mean, large parts of the country, including London, the single bus fare isn't above £2 anyway. But it's a signal of intent. And and the same goes with the VAT off electricity and whatever the fourth one is, which I've now forgotten.
0: A signal of intent, says John Rentoul, the Independent's chief political commentator. Katrina Stewart is the education correspondent of The Scotsman. I'm just looking at the front page of The Independent, Katrina. We've got Louise Haig, the cabinet secretary there. We've got the Chancellor, John Healey, and then Andy Burnham in Manchester. Looking very, very pleased with themselves. How would you rate the first, I'm going to call it a week, it's not even a week, is it? It's four full days.
1: I think I have to say up front at the top of the hour that everything that I talk about, I'm talking about through a prism of Scotland and Scottish issues. And Andy Burnham absolutely this week has set out his stall. He's got his vibes. He knows exactly what to do with them. I think he has to be very careful that he doesn't end up being all style and no substance because, of course, as we've already heard, one of the big questions is how on earth is he going to fund all of these initiatives he's announcing? Will they be enough? Are they meaningful enough? £45 off your electricity bill, yes. That is a statement of intent, but will it be enough to please people who are really suffering, who don't have enough money in their pockets? All of his suggestions so far are largely focused on England or England and Wales. So the £2 cap on single bus fares doesn't affect us up in Scotland. The business rates relief for pubs and businesses, I think, is popular and will be popular. But again, it needs to be funded. We need to have the minutiae of how that's going to be rolled out and what the actual impact of it will be. And then, of course, he has caused chaos for Holyrood because he has elevated Anna Sarwar, the Scottish Labour leader, to the House of Lords, meaning that Scottish Labour no longer have a leader because Mr. Sarwar has had to give up his position as an MSP. And now we're about to have weeks and weeks of a battle for leadership of Scottish Labour. And actually, I flew down to London on Monday because I had a couple of meetings at Westminster. And Anna Sarwar was on my flight. And I asked him directly if that was why I was going down to London. And he fudged it. He gave me some tale about how he was going shopping for clothes for his nephew's wedding. And so in revenge for not giving me a good scoop, I'm going to tell the listeners of Times Radio that Anna Sarwar got pulled at security because his face moisturiser was too big.
0: Oh, what? That's so funny. For an internal flight.
1: For an internal flight. So, and he said that he was going shopping for clothes for his nephew's wedding, as I say, but he had a suit carrier with him. Who takes a suit carrier and all of his lovely skincare just to go shopping?
0: Yes,
1: and,
0: well,
1: come on, we're not daft, are we? And then, of course, 24 hours later, it was out there that he was sacking off Holyrood and heading to London.
0: Well, an outgoing Labour leader on a secret mission takes his suit carrier and his moisturiser. That's who. Katrina Stewart is my presenter's friend. When it comes to Mr. Burnham's presentation of himself as sort of King of the North, number 10 North. Now, of course, when you look at the whole UK, Manchester's in the middle of the country. If you could, obviously, Scotland as a separate nation, but if you look at the whole UK and look at the map, Manchester's bang in the middle, not the north. It's just kind of the northwest of England and not really that far north. And he's made it clear to the SNP leader, the First Minister of Scotland, John Swinney, that he's not contemplating giving him the permission to hold another independence referendum. So what do you think most Scots at the moment think of Andy Burnham? Because if you look at polls across the UK, he's the most popular politician right now, apparently.
1: Yeah, his polling is doing well in Scotland too. And I think anything is an improvement on Keir Starmer when you look at the polling and you look at public opinion. He is popular here. He was in Glasgow, in fact, on Thursday for the opening ceremony of the Commonwealth Games. And again, the press pack here was a bit ticked off because he didn't do any media and we were asking if we could have a chat with him and the answer was no. So I think he does need to get in about it somewhat in Scotland. He needs to have some policies that are going to actually have a tangible impact in Scotland. He needs to come up here, speak to people, be out on the road, be visible, not be hiding from the media, do some interviews, do some huddles, and set out his stall a little bit more for Scotland. I think this discussion that he and the First Minister, John Swinney, had about Scottish independence was absolutely what we would have expected. Yeah, it is a dance that they have to do where everybody knows the moves, everybody knows what's going to happen next. There was no way that he was going to set out a plan for a second independence referendum or give any sort of quarter to that suggestion. So I think hopefully that issue can be set to the side just at least for the next few months so that we can have some tangible policy proposals and see what Andy Burnham wants to do for Scotland, because there is so much that needs to be done in Scotland and we have the same issues that England and Wales are suffering from.
0: Although under the devolution settlement, certain policy areas are, of course, the purview of Holyrood, like health, like education. And Kemi Badenoch has suggested that Andy Burnham isn't bold enough in his devolution thinking to give the devolved nations some more tax-raising powers and other competences. What do you think John Swinney would ask for, short of full independence or a full referendum, if Andy Burnham were minded to go further than the current devolution settlement?
1: Well, John Swinney is never going to say that anything short of full independence is enough, as you rightly point out. And there is crossover. I mean, policies around education in England and Wales don't affect Scotland other than it affects the Barnett consequentials and it means that we might have some more money to invest in Scottish education. So there are those kind of knock-on impacts. But there are additional powers that could be passed on to Holyrood, devolved to Holyrood. Some more tax-raising powers would be useful and would be welcome. But I think Andy Burnham should be thinking more creatively and there should be some devolution of immigration legislation, because at the moment Scotland does have very different immigration needs to England. And while I absolutely believe that we have to be very careful with Scottish exceptionalism, there is a different attitude towards immigration in Scotland at the moment, particularly given the sort of wider negative right-wing narrative that we're hearing around immigration.
0: Well, how so? Are you suggesting that while in England in particular there is great hostility towards not just irregular or illegal migration, but ordinary migration, particularly so-called low-skilled, i.e. lowly paid migration, and the bringing in all the visas for family members, you know, it's people on broadly seem to be very hostile. How different is it in Scotland?
1: Do you mean the attitude of people?
0: Yes, the attitude, yes. What does polling say? Because here in this country, one of the reasons why Nigel Farage and Reform and Restore have been making the weather is because of the sense that things have gone too far, the so-called Boris wave went too far, and there are lots of people who are coming into the country either illegally or they're not socially valuable. They don't, they take out more than they put in. Now, much of this is wrong, but that's the prism through which people are seeing much migration at the moment, even if it means that when it comes to care homes and the people who do the kind of jobs that most born and bred Brits don't want to do, we're not going to get them. But so be it, that's where people seem to be at the moment. What about Scotland?
1: I do think we've seen a hardening of attitudes towards immigration over the past, I would say, 5 years. We had a Scottish government led by Nicola Sturgeon that was absolutely adamant that Scotland welcomed immigrants, refugees, asylum seekers with open arms. We have a falling population in Scotland. We don't have enough people to carry out the jobs in certain sectors, social care, the care sector, the hospitality. We're really struggling. The tourism industry is struggling for lack of bodies to do the jobs, the construction industry, you know, there are sectors that really need immigration. But attitudes, as I say, have been hardening over the past 5 or so years. And in the run-up to the Holyrood election, polling showed that immigration had moved into the top three concerns for Scottish voters, which doesn't really match up with reality, because the reality is, as I say, we need immigration at a higher level than England does, because we have a falling population. But I think there is more of a pushback against the narrative of Reform UK when it comes to immigration. And I think if you listen to the messaging of Reform UK north of the border around that issue, it is a lot more subtle than it is in England, because I think even Reform UK appreciates that they can't quite get away with the sort of lines that they're using down south. Although we do have one Reform UK MSP who's chancing his arm with some of his social media content around migrants in Glasgow at the moment, but that is facing a lot of pushback and he's not really getting away with it in the way that I think he might do in England.
0: Yeah. All right. For now, Katrina, thank you very much indeed for giving us that perspective. When we come back, we'll be talking about a story that's on the front page of The Express and The Sun. Here's what The Sun says. 2 years on, new agony for Southport families. Killer cons his way to Cushy Live Fury at Broadmoor Switch. It's Henry Bonsu with Katrina Stewart on Times Radio.
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0: Katrina Stewart is my presenter's friend this Saturday morning. We're just looking at the front pages of The Express and The Sun. The Express says killer of our girls is, quotes, playing the system. Southport families anguish as Ruda Kubana is moved from jail to secure hospital. And The Sun, just to remind you, 2 years on, new agony for Southport families. So a lawyer for the families of those poor children, Bibi, Elsie Dot and Alice, has called his transfer to Broadmoor Psychiatric Hospital an attempt to manipulate the system. The 19-year-old had been given a life sentence for the murder of Alice, Bibi and Elsie Dot, but was moved from HMP Belmarsh yesterday. So how often does such a transfer like this take place, and in what circumstances? I put that question to Dr. Ruth Tully, a consultant forensic psychologist.
7: It's not necessarily uncommon. I mean, transfer at any point of sentence to a high secure unit is by its nature rare, because we have very few beds in these units compared to how many prison spaces we are and it have. And it's likely that he's been transferred under Section 47-49 of the Mental Health Act, meaning that he's been assessed as having a serious mental disorder which requires treatment, and that treatment's available in hospital. And added to that, it seems likely that he can't be managed in a prison setting. So that tells me that potentially we're thinking about serious risks that he poses to others in the prison setting that need managing in hospital.
0: The thoughts of Dr. Ruth Tully, a consultant forensic psychologist. Katrina Stewart, my presenter's friend. What do you think? Look at the front page of both The Express and The Sun, and this story has been running strongly throughout Friday. The notion that Ruda Kubana is evil, an evil murderer who belongs in Belmarsh, 52-year sentence, and he shouldn't be able to go and get a cushier number in Broadmoor. Now, those people who've been to Broadmoor and visited the facilities there say it's not cushy, it's very, very intense. Lucy Beresford, the psychotherapist and broadcaster, one of our regular papers reviewers, told us that about an hour and a half, maybe 2 hours ago. What do you think about the way this story is being presented?
1: I'm not sure what the convention is in England, but certainly in Scotland, victims aren't told where perpetrators are being housed. It's very unusual to find out where a prisoner is. And this seems to have been leaked to The Guardian, which has then reported it. So his move has been leaked to The Guardian, which has reported it. And I think it's illustrative of why this sort of information isn't usually shared with the public, because there is so much misunderstanding around the prison system, around how it operates and what happens within it. The notion that Broadmoor is a cushy number or easier, I think, is for the birds. He clearly is dangerous. He will have been moved because he's a danger to himself or to other people, and his behaviour has not been able to be managed. He's likely to be being sedated, to be being treated. And we have to remember that at such times as it's deemed that he doesn't need intensive psychiatric treatment, he'll be moved back again to the high security prison. So this seems normal treatment of a prisoner. But of course, because this is such an emotive situation and such a horrifying situation, and involving a 19-year-old as well, people are rightly up in arms. They're outraged. But
0: as a family, you can never be satisfied because and there's parallels between this and other cases like the one in Nottingham, where Vado Kalakane planned to go out and kill people. He did kill two students and a caretaker. And in the case of the three girls, Aruda Cabana did engage in meticulous planning, and that's one of the reasons why

0: bizarre commentary around it, particularly on social media, from credible commentators who are media names suggesting that we bring back the death penalty. You know, I think we have to be very careful around the narrative here, and not in this instance, absolutely not in this instance, but more generally, I think it's very difficult to remember that the criminal justice system, the prison system exists for punishment, but also for rehabilitation. And I think when we start getting into this narrative around prisons being cushy, being an easy number, around prisoners, you know, outrage when prisoners have access to television or they have access to arts and crafts in prison, we need to be really careful about that because, again, not in this instance, but more broadly, it is important that we use the criminal justice system as rehabilitation to get people back on their feet, to get them taking a meaningful part in society. And so we have to have some kind of empathy involved in the prison system as well as just purely punishment. So I'm
1: Well,
0: always
1: Katrina, I
0: very.
1: fear that your words, I mean, heartfeltly expressed, will fall on, let me use a biblical term that I like to use on this program, stony ground. Because nothing exercises listeners or readers more than the thought that somebody who's done a terrible murder or manslaughter is getting a soft option. And look at the outrage over the murderers, the manslaughterers, if I can use that term, of PC Andrew Harper. The young policeman who was killed after being dragged for a mile in an incident in 2018, and whose primary killer, the driver of that particular car, they were stealing a quad bike, I think, got, I think, 16 years, and the other two people accompanying him got 13 years each, and they could be released. It depends on what happens following the Burnham review of the prisoner early release scheme. And you can see why people don't want to hear about rehabilitation, etc. They want to hear about punishment, don't they?
0: Absolutely. And we are fixated, I think, now with the notion of lived experience. And of course, lived experience is important and it should be taken into account by legislators when they are looking at the law and they're looking at creating systems as part of the punishment and retribution. But I don't think that we should be relying on the testimony of victims when we're making decisions about early release in the whole, because people who are driven by emotion aren't necessarily making rational decisions. And I know that that's incredibly difficult, but we have
1: it's very delicate ground you're treading here, Katrina.
0: I know I'm being so careful with my words, but the problem is we have a criminal justice system. So the criminal justice system in Scotland is completely distinct from England. We have our own legal system, but we suffer from the same issues,
1: With
0: which is
1: longer sentences, etc.
0: chronic underinvestment in the system. And in Scotland, there are lots of opportunities for community disposals. So instead of sending people to prison, they can have community payback orders, they can be tagged. There's unpaid work in the community can be offered. And yet these aren't being used as much as they should be because there aren't the resources to manage them. So what you need then is a well-resourced criminal justice social work system because it is local authorities and social workers who are then having to deal with people in the community. And there just aren't the resources. The prisons are crumbling because when it comes to allocating your budget, the last thing you want to do is be giving a decent chunk of money to the prison system, to the criminal justice system, because nobody cares about prisoners. Nobody cares about investment. They think he'll mend them. And the result of that is chronic, decades-long underinvestment in the criminal justice system. And now we have a situation where we have nowhere to put prisoners. And so something has to be done, and early release forms part of that, and it is harsh, but it is just the situation
1: Well,
0: that we find
1: Katrina,
0: ourselves in.
1: you were treading very delicately and quite rightly. You are taking some incoming fire. We'll pause for a moment or two, and I'll read out a message from listener Gary, who takes umbrage with some of what you said. So, tin hat on, okay? Are you standing by?
0: Yep.
1: All right, we'll come back in just a moment or two. We'll talk about issues arising out of the criminal justice system. We'll also talk about the concept of self-care and how it might be the secret sauce we need if we want to run a much more effective national health

0: service, more prevention than cure. Indeed, we'll talk about wildfires across France and Spain. We'll also discuss Frida Kahlo, the late great Mexican artist and political activist, and also a little bit about the Commonwealth Games, since you are there in Scotland, Katrina. But it's Henry Bonsu on Times Radio. We're 32 minutes into Saturday morning, a little late to the news headlines, but he's still there. Here's Chris Dabbs.
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2: Thanks, Henry. Southport killer Axel Rudikubana is being accused of manipulating the system after being transferred from prison to Broadmoor Psychiatric Hospital. The teenager was jailed for at least 52 years after stabbing three schoolgirls to death at a Taylor Swift-themed dance class nearly 2 years ago. Consultant forensic psychologist Dr. Ruth Tully told us that faking mental illness is possible, but keeping up the lie would be difficult in the long term.
3: The staff will be very experienced mental health staff and they will know what to look out for. But I can't say it's not possible, because it absolutely is. But maintaining that in the long term would be very difficult. Plus, as soon as somebody is deemed well enough to discharge from hospital back to prison, that's exactly what will happen. So if it was seen that actually these symptoms are not persistent and that person is well, they would be discharged straight back to prison.
2: Britain's race to net zero could bring higher power bills and an increased risk of power cuts and blackouts. That's according to a leaked internal report. A whistleblower warns the national grid operator cannot accurately forecast renewables supply and demand. There are warnings that the operator is essentially flying blind while struggling to model complex demand like electric vehicle charging and home solar. The national grid needs to balance supply and demand on the electricity system minute by minute, sourcing extra power potentially from other countries if it's needed. A 25-year-old law student has been released on bail after police in Ireland intercepted a bomb on the border. Isabella Perry Sullivan has appeared in court charged with possession of explosives. Irish authorities say the extremely significant device was recovered during an intelligence-led operation in County Monaghan. DUP leader Gavin Robinson thanked the police.
4: It was a successful operation, but it just goes to show that there are still those within our community who are committed to wreaking havoc in Northern Ireland, who don't understand what peace in Northern Ireland means, who don't want to see communities working together.
2: Firefighters are continuing to struggle to contain a wildfire sweeping across a region of Madrid, where officials say they're at a critical moment. Central Spain has been one of the worst hit areas by forest fires sparked by heat waves across Europe. Two, west of Bordeaux in southern France, threaten a major tourist hotspot, with some visitors seen leaving Leger Cap Ferret by boat. Jean-Luc Glizet is a chief firefighter in the commune region.
5: In the coming days or even weeks, the weather is still forecasting a heat wave. The excessive heat's reaching 30 degrees Celsius. The winds are also very unpredictable, adding strength to this fire, which is difficult to control.
2: And with the sports news, here's Hugo Chambray.
6: Scotland's Duncan Scott and Faye Rogers have won gold in the pool on the first night of the Commonwealth Games. Scott set a games record on his way to victory, while England won the men's 4x100m freestyle silver, and Adam Ramsey Peaty qualified fastest for the men's 100m breaststroke final later on. Former Italy midfielder Andrea Pirlo is expected to be confirmed as the country's new head coach. Pep Guardiola and Carlo Ancelotti were approached, but neither could be convinced to accept the role. Italy have failed to qualify for the last three World Cups. Defending champion Tadej Pogacar has moved closer to a fifth Tour de France title with a record-breaking victory on stage 19. The Slovenian completed the fastest ever ascent of Alpe d'Huez to beat Marco Pantani's 31-year record. And basketball great LeBron James has announced he's joining the Philadelphia 76ers. The NBA's all-time leading point scorer has left the LA Lakers after eight seasons. The 41-year-old wrote on social media he thought about retiring but decided he has more to give. There's more at thetimes.com.
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0: Indeed, indeed. Christina Stewart, the education correspondent of The Scotsman, is with me. And Katrina, I promised you some incoming fire and I asked you to don your tin hat to be ready for it. Are you ready and sitting comfortably?
3: I am girded.
0: Henry. You are girded. Okay.
3: Hit me with it.
0: Okay. A slight bit of editing required for one or two of them. But this is from Gary. He says, "Good God, who is this woke out of touch?" And he's calling you a middle class woman talking to Henry. He's infuriated by you, Katrina. And he says, "You are discussing." Sorry, this person. As in Ruda Cabana, planned to murder and carried out his plans. He is completely evil and deserves no compassion whatsoever. He is a prime example of why we should have the death penalty in the UK. That's from Gary. And then Jonathan is listening to Katrina, he says, and he's wondering if his radio's broke. He says, "What on earth is going on? Are we still allowed to be calm, rational and considered when talking about contentious issues? I can feel my blood pressure dropping the longer she talks." Ah, actually, I think... I see what he did there. Jonathan, his tongue is in his cheek. He thinks, actually, your approach is welcome. Is that right, Jonathan? I think so. And then Marcus says this: "Thank you, Henry, and your guests for being the voice of reason. This emerging populism on crime and prisons is so tired and makes us potentially less secure. God save us if the death penalty would be seriously discussed. It is atrocious. Besides, in this horrible case, it would not make a difference, as even those countries with the death penalty do not execute mentally ill or mentally disabled people." So actually, I marched you up the top of the hill, but I didn't necessarily need to, Katrina. But how would you respond to Gary's message?
3: I think that this is always going to be contentious. Gary is more than entitled to his opinion, but I don't think that Gary's position or opinion takes us very far forward in trying to rehabilitate people and drive down crime figures overall. And I'm not unsympathetic. My mum's best friend, who I was very, very close to and called Auntie, was murdered in 2007. Sorry. And it was horrific. It was absolutely horrific. It was almost unbearable. And the man who killed her was released from prison last year after serving his sentence. And that was traumatic also. So I am coming from a place where I have some insight into what it is like to experience that with a family member. But... yeah. You cannot come from a place of retribution when you're trying to design a system that rehabilitates people and tries to make society a better place. And I'm going to risk sounding really saccharine now, but I do take quite a lefty liberal approach to the criminal justice system. But the one thing that I have really taken umbrage at, Henry, is the notion of being middle class. In fact, I'm from a very working class family and was the first to go to university. So that's the
0: point well made, Katrina. Point well made. And it's funny because if people think that our system is very liberal, I think I said this yesterday and also on a TV show earlier this week, we jail both per capita and I think in absolute numbers more people than any other country in Western Europe. I'm aware that there are some in Eastern Europe that jail far more. But in Western Europe, certainly, I think we jail about 141 people per 100,000 compared to just 70 in Germany and about 100, is it 110 in Spain? I'm doing this top of my head. About 100 in Italy and about 130 in France. That's the top of my head, but I'm pretty sure that they're the figures. Okay. And then when it comes to releasing people from prison, yes, and we've got currently about 86,000 people in England and Wales in prison. I'm not sure what the figure is in Scotland, Katrina. But the vast majority of those people will be getting out, you know. I think there's less than 100 whole of life inmates at the moment in prison in England and Wales, and we release 57,000 people on average each year. So there you go. Most people will be getting out, so we do want them rehabilitated. Let's talk about a story that's reflected on several front pages, Katrina. And it's, well, the picture used to illustrate the wildfires is of two people with their backs to the camera sitting on a beach, on a lounger, a couple of loungers, and with an umbrella. And you've got the... That's in the foreground with the sand, and then in the background you've got these apocalyptic-looking fires with these burnt oranges and reds just laced across the sky. That is the picture that the papers have been using to illustrate what's going on in France and Spain. We reflected on this in the programme. The mayor of Lesgues-Cap-Ferré, one of the French towns most heavily affected by wildfires, has said locals are facing a worst-case scenario. More than 130,000 people have been evacuated across Spain and France, including a total evacuation of the Cap-Ferré Peninsula on France's Atlantic coast. So I spoke to Adam Sage, Times correspondent in France, and I asked him whether Europe was prepared to deal with these fires.
12: France doesn't have enough firefighting planes to cope with these immense fires that we're now getting every year. Macron promised in 2022 that he would order more, and indeed he did, but that order was later cancelled. And so France still doesn't have enough planes to deal with it, so it still has to call on other countries. Now, I see Eastern European countries, I think Slovakia is one of the countries that have lent its planes for to France for this time round, and other countries as well. It's a standard European procedure now, and when there are fires in Greece or elsewhere, you'll see French planes go over. The underlying it, I think, the cooperation is welcome and no doubt a good thing, but underlying it is the fact that European countries as a whole don't have the means to fight the wildfires that are increasingly common, increasingly fierce.
0: That was Adam Sage, a Times correspondent in France. Katrina, you've seen the pictures on the front page of about six of Saturday morning's newspapers, so we can talk about that. And also we've got this from Margaret, who says, wildfires in France and Spain, but no mention of major wildfires in the Cairngorms. Why not? Margaret, sorry about that, but Katrina, you're closer to the Cairngorms than I am, so you can talk about this. And of course, we must mention that in Wales, we've had wildfires as well, and concerns about the capacity of the authorities there to deal with them.
13: Never fear, Margaret. I said at the top of the hour that I was going to view everything through a Scottish prism, and that includes the wildfires in the Cairngorms. I think one of the problems is that we haven't kept pace with the rate of change, and so the fire service is not equipped to tackle these kind of blazes. The Cairngorms fire has been raging for days now, and one of the criticisms is that there isn't the air support, so we need more helicopters that are able to fly over and drop chemicals that will quash the fire. Also, the fire service in Scotland has seen really drastic cuts over several years, so there just aren't the resources to deal with it. But I think also, so I grew up in Australia and had family in the Blue Mountains and spent a lot of time in the Blue Mountains, and fire is devastating, particularly in that sort of area. And in Australia, it's a bit different because some fire is necessary. There are plants and trees that have adapted over years to actually need fire to be able to reproduce. There's seeds that are only activated when there is fire. And sorry, I'm getting far too geeky about this.
0: No, sorry, it's good to be geeky about this. We need to be geeky about this.
13: But the fires rage out of control, families lose their homes, lives are lost. It is horrifying. And so in Australia, you are raised to know how to conduct yourself. So the notion, I went for a walk in the Scottish countryside last weekend and there were disposable barbecues lying around. And that to an Australian eye is horrifying because you just would never, ever take that risk. If the brush is dry, you're not going to be lighting a match. You wouldn't leave glass lying around. So, you know, take your litter home with you. Glass can contribute or even start fires. So I think, because we're not on top of climate change, we are going to have to get used to increasing numbers of bushfires, but we're going to have to retrain ourselves to know how to deal with them, to know how to try and avoid them.
0: Yeah.
13: And accept this as a part of life. Obviously, we don't want to, but we're going to have to. And we're also going to have to really resource the fire and rescue services before the situation becomes much worse than it currently is.
0: I think that's right, Katrina. And if you consider the landmass that makes up modern France and the landmass that makes up modern Spain, 31% of France, the French territory, is made up of woodland and forests, and 37% of Spain. So if these conditions are going to be the new normal, you can imagine just how much more at risk the territory might be at if people light fires either accidentally or deliberately, or you get the spontaneous combustion, because all three can generate the kinds of fires that we've seen. For now, Katrina, thank you very much. I'll read out Dave's WhatsApp in just a moment or two, Katrina. A little bit more tin hat duty for you. It's Henry Bunce on Times Radio.
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0: Indeed, we're into the home straight of our little odyssey. I see what I did there, Katrina. Have you seen the film yet? I've not seen it. I'm told, both by reviewers and people who've been, that I should go and see it. Are you into the odyssey at all?
13: I have plans to go and see it. I haven't seen it yet, but it is one for next week. And yes, I will be seeing it at the IMAX before I get any more abuse messages.
0: Oh, dear. No,
13: I feel
0: abuse,
13: like you've
0: no
13: just got me on the midnight hour tonight, Henry, to bully me. So go on.
0: No. Don't worry. I only give you what you can handle, Katrina. I only give you what I can handle. Keith says, I agree, I'm Scottish. And to see little burnt squares of ground really angers me. These disposable barbecue trays should be made illegal in the countryside and parks. Keith, thank you very much. And then this is from Dave, who says, why does it seem everyone who appears on Times Radio has to wear the badge? I was the first in my family to go to university. It's ridiculous. Well, Dave, Katrina only said that because somebody suggested she was woke and middle class. That's right, isn't it, Katrina?
13: Yeah, I mean, woke maybe, middle class.
0: Yeah.
13: Obviously now I am a university educated professional and spend £4 a day on lattes. I can't possibly claim to be working class.
0: Lattes and sourdough and smashed avocado, yeah?
13: I do. I haven't moved too far from my roots. I do live in the most socioeconomically deprived area of Scotland.
0: Ah.
13: So it's not too fancy, but it's fancy enough.
0: All right. So I forgot to say your spicy slaw as well. All right. Let's talk about this. I'm not sure if they're serving spicy slaw at the White House Correspondents Association dinner. Donald Trump is set to deliver what his press secretary, Caroline Leavitt, has called a unifying yet vicious speech. Now, at the original event in April, a gunman tried to storm the Washington Hilton Hotel with the alleged aim of assassinating the US president. And tonight there's pressure on attendees to use the occasion to confront Trump over his administration's attacks on the media. Seth Stern is the director of advocacy at Freedom of the Press Foundation and a First Amendment lawyer. I asked him what was so significant about this evening's dinner.
19: The White House Correspondents Association is framing the decision to hold the dinner as a demonstration that violence will not stop them from doing what they do. and that is noble and understandable. That being said, there are other things besides violence that should stop them from holding this dinner, or at least holding it without attempting to hold President Trump to account. This president has been engaged in a multi-pronged war on the press, most recently demonstrated by his subpoenas of the New York Times, which his administration was forced to withdraw after drawing the ire of a federal judge. But that's far from the only offense by Trump against the press.
0: That was Seth Stern, Director of Advocacy at Freedom of the Press Foundation. What do you think, Katrina? I'm just looking at a feed of the event, which is ongoing, and you can see the president of the White House Correspondents Association dinner, Weijia Zhang, who's a senior White House correspondent at CBS News. And you can see there's a bit of chumming going on between her and Trump and his top lieutenants, or lieutenants as we would call them. And it's going to be difficult for her because people want her to be speaking truth to power, but she's got the proximity to power, and some people say she's bending the knee. What do you think?
13: Absolutely shame on any journalist who's chummy with Donald Trump. I did enjoy his Truth Social comment earlier when he said, I don't know whether or not I'll give the same nasty statements, at least as it concerns certain people, but we'll soon find out. I mean, imagine having an event of such magnitude and just, you don't really know what your speech is going to be about, don't know what you're going to say, we'll see. There was some sort of speculation as to whether he would give the same speech that he should have given 3 months ago before the event was interrupted, or whether he would come up with something new. And it seems Donald Trump doesn't even know what he's up to. But I mean, his relationship with the press has been abominable, the macro issues of the, we just heard mentioned, the subpoenas, asking for phone numbers of New York Times journalists and their families, phone records of New York Times journalists and their families, to the way that he speaks to female journalists. We've seen clips of him on Air Force One being sexist, dismissive towards female journalists. His behaviour is absolutely atrocious, and this event undoubtedly should be used to make that point in front of him. He doesn't have that much long to go in his term. I don't know why US journalists...
0: Well, 2.5 years, you know, it's still not halfway through, Katrina. He can do a lot more. You know, he's just getting started.
13: Yeah, but I mean, It's like his relationship with Keir Starmer. When Keir Starmer was pally with him, the justification for that was that it would be in Britain's interest. But he ended up turning on Keir Starmer, as we knew he would, just when things go wrong. I mean, he's so capricious that you can't really play him in any sort of normal diplomatic measures. You have to, I think, just be honest and upfront and meet him where you find him, and where you find him is having absolutely no respect or regard for the media and trying to destroy press freedom.
0: I tell you what, Katrina, it's intriguing that Donald Trump has been asking for the phone records of these journalists. The BBC wants his own records to find out what he was saying to his entourage on the day of the January 6th, 2021 insurrection, because the BBC is going to use it to defend itself against his $10 billion lawsuit. And of course, Trump and the people around him do not want to give up those phone records because it may brutally undermine his case. Not got long to go now. The Commonwealth Games are taking place in Scotland, Katrina, in Glasgow, for the second time in, is it 12 years? And they were fantastic in 2014. I didn't go up there, but my other half, she went. She loved it. She's a massive netball fan. And I wish I had the chance to go up this time round. What about you? It's a scaled-down event, but still some top athletes, top swimmers like Adam Peaty are going to be there, and some top track and field stars as well, even though some of the household names may have given it a miss. What do you think?
13: Do you know that vegan joke? How do you know if someone's a vegan? Because they've told you. Well, that is me with the opening ceremony of the 2014 Commonwealth Games. I was one of the dancers in the opening ceremony of the 2014 Commonwealth Games. And I will use literally any excuse to talk about it and tell people, because it was one of the great highlights of my life.
0: Fantastic.
13: In saying that, didn't watch the opening ceremony last night, though I do intend to. But my cousin in Sydney messaged to ask if I was watching it. My cousin in New Zealand messaged to ask if I was watching it. And I think we forget, in the naysaying around this smaller pared-down Commonwealth Games, that actually all eyes of the world are on Glasgow. People are interested in it. They are invested in it. And it is a much smaller, pared-back event. We haven't had the same infrastructure building that we had in 2014. We haven't had the publicity, the excitement. There definitely is lacking that buzz in the city that we had in 2014. But the refrain from the Commonwealth Games team this year is it wouldn't have gone ahead if the UK hadn't stepped in to pick it up, if Scotland hadn't agreed to host. And I do think that that is a salient point that we have to remember. And there's going to be lots of fun. I got off the train back from London on Tuesday, and there were athletes in Glasgow Central Station, and there were drivers holding up signs for the different countries. And it is really nice to see the athletes going around in their uniforms, and it is good fun. And I'm glad that it's here, and I won't have any negativity around it.
0: Well said. It's just a shame it's not on the BBC for the first time in 72 years. I think the people running the event, whoever was in charge of rights, made a big mistake. You know, probably it was a commercial decision to give it to HBO Max and TNT. But I mean, you're not going to get anything like the numbers as if it were on the BBC. But there we go. Katrina, Sasha says, Henry, I always enjoy your hour with Katrina. So there you go. Bully for all the people who were giving you some pressure. Thank you very much indeed to Katrina. Stuart from The Scotsman. Thanks to my fantastic production team, Michael Routledge, Ellen Breen and Isaac Marley. Our technical producer was Ryan Morgan Rogers Brannigan. Our vision mixer was James Kay. Coming up next, it's the news with Chris before the State of It. Have a wonderful weekend. I'm back next Thursday at 10. Enjoy your life. Yeah.

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1: Good morning from the Times Radio newsroom. I'm Chris Dabbs. Southport killer Axel Raducanu is being accused of manipulating the system after being transferred from prison to Broadmoor Psychiatric Hospital. The teenager was jailed for at least 52 years after stabbing three schoolgirls to death at a Taylor Swift-themed dance class nearly 2 years ago. Consultant forensic psychologist Dr. Ruth Tully told us that manipulating the system is indeed possible, but there are safeguards in place to catch potential abuse of the system.
2: Many people might try to fake these symptoms to get what they see as a lighter touch, a more comfortable place to live, given that they're going to be there for a long time. But it is very difficult with severe mental health symptoms to fool everybody all of the time. So, for example, it's about the symptoms having been observed by multiple staff members over time to receive this diagnosis. And things like the impact of medication, is that seen to be working? Is it not working when it's expected to be working?
1: Britain's race to net zero could bring higher power bills and an increased risk of power cuts and blackouts. That's according to a leaked internal report. A whistleblower warns the national grid operator cannot accurately forecast renewable supply and demand. There are warnings that the operator is essentially flying blind while struggling to model complex demands like electric vehicle charging and home solar. The national grid needs to balance supply and demand on the electricity system minute by minute, sourcing extra power potentially from other countries if it's needed. The SNP has urged Prime Minister Andy Burnham to go further and faster on the cost of living, claiming initial measures offer no meaningful benefit to Scottish families. SNP economy spokeswoman Kirsty Blackman argued that plans to cut VAT on electricity bills and cap bus fares are too small to tackle soaring costs. Meanwhile, Downing Street has confirmed Burnham ruled out a second independence referendum, insisting that government focus must remain on the economy. A 25-year-old law student has been released on bail after police in Ireland intercepted a bomb on the border. Isabella Perry Sullivan has appeared in court charged with possession of explosives. Irish authorities say the extremely significant device was recovered during an intelligence-led operation in County Monaghan. DUP leader Gavin Robinson thanked police.
3: It was a successful operation, but it just goes to show that there are still those within our community who are committed to wreaking havoc in Northern Ireland, who don't understand what peace in Northern Ireland means, who don't want to see communities working together.
1: A major incident has been declared in Essex as more than one